0: Scotland after three Australians had claimed gold in the day session.
1: And in netball, Australia's Diamonds will play for bronze after a shock 46-45 defeat to Jamaica in their semi-final. WA's weather, the chance of a light shower or drizzle this morning along the south coast. Morning frost over inland parts of the southwest land division, southern goldfields, western Eucla and south interior. In Perth, a mostly sunny day with a forecast top of 19. A late shower or two tomorrow, 23. Showers easing on Tuesday, 19. Then partly cloudy on Wednesday, also 19. Currently in Perth, it's 7.8 degrees.
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3: Welcome back to Sunday Extra. Julian Morrow with you. We've got a bit of a Middle Eastern flavour to the next hour of the program, literally, when we talk to food blogger Fatima Omran shortly. And in just a second, we'll speak with Yumna Kassab about her new Dictionary of Parramatta. Plus, on The Year That Made Me, you'll meet Mohamed Masood Morsi, Egyptian-Danish-Australian photographer who spent two decades photographing Asia and the Middle East and is also the publisher of a number of books that we will hear about as well. That's all coming up this hour on Sunday Extra. Now to a new and unique Australian dictionary. It's called Parramatta, a Dictionary of Place and Memory, and it's a collection of writings by Parramatta-based writer Yumna Kassab, who was the inaugural Parramatta Laureate in Literature in 2023. Parramatta, of course, is the city that's the commercial, historical and cultural centre of Western Sydney. Yumna says she felt a dictionary could tell the story of a person, her, in connection with the place, Parramatta, with enough flexibility to take in detours, digressions, musings and general quirkiness. And Parramatta, a Dictionary of Place and Memory, certainly has all of the above. It even includes an entry under R4 Radio National. So I'm very pleased to say that Yumna Kassab joins us now on R4 Radio National. Welcome, Yumna.
4: Thank you so much.
3: Firstly, I wonder if you could tell us a bit about your personal history and in particular, your connection with Parramatta.
4: Yeah, it's a connection that's been there my entire life. I was born in the area. I sort of grew up and went to school here, with the exception of 2.5 years when we lived in Lebanon. And it was also where I wrote my first book, The House of Yusuf, and I do most of my writing, you know, usually in the cafes in and around Parramatta. It is a very important place to me. I'm a very fanatical Western Sydney Wanderers supporter. The minute I start thinking about Parramatta, there are so many intersections to do with education and schooling and working and writing, and it's pretty much where I live my life and have lived here for 7 years.
3: Now, if I was to look up the word dictionary in other books full of definitions, I'd probably find something different from the way you describe this book, which is as, quote, a memoir and reflection and vision and gathering and story and documentary. So I wonder if you could tell us about your sense of what a dictionary is and why you chose this form.
4: One of the ideas behind actually having this book as a dictionary is I thought, well, this is a structure that most people are familiar with. You know, generally it's words that are arranged alphabetically. In this Parramatta dictionary, there's a whole series of fragments. I haven't actually counted how many fragments there are, but it ends up being about 340 pages, and they're all arranged under subtitles, arranged alphabetically the way a dictionary would be. And because of the actual structure, it is such a flexible structure. Almost anything can be incorporated within this structure. While if I had thought to do this as, say, essays or a memoir or a short story collection, each one of those actually has their possibilities. But a dictionary structure is incredibly flexible and incredibly expansive, and I think it actually worked well to put together this project.
3: Were there other dictionary projects that inspired you in adopting this form?
4: I mean, there are quite a few creative dictionaries. There's one that I mentioned in the introduction. It's called Lexico de Affinidades by Ida Vitale. It's now been translated into English, but I actually bought that book on a trip to Uruguay in 2022. My sense of this book is that it's not just words and definitions as a dictionary. You know, she has these sort of long passages. It's a very creative work. And then the other one I was also thinking of was a book that Jorge Luis Borges did called The Book of Imaginary Beings, where it's all magical beings arranged alphabetical. Technically speaking, it's not really a dictionary, but the book is all these different creatures from, you know, literature, mythology, folklore, and so on, and he's arranged them actually alphabetically.

0: quickly. So those are two things that were at the back of my mind.
1: So the finished product, the dictionary, is obviously organized alphabetically. But Yumna, how did you write the book?
0: Yeah, so the writing did not happen alphabetically. The writing basically happened, I had this little notebook and I would just take it with me everywhere. And I have found that that as a sort of process is very useful for almost a sort of documentary experience. If you're out and about, you can capture ideas. If you're on the train, on a bus, if you're just sitting in a park, you know, you can capture those sort of small thoughts that aren't necessarily big enough to be an essay or a short story or anything like that. And yeah, so I sort of documented the period of right at the end of November 2023 to about the middle of October 2024. And I did have a sort of cutoff because, you know, it is something I could continue with this project indefinitely. So I think it was good to just have this sort of time markers and to say to myself, okay, I'm done. I'm going to stop here.
1: In what ways then does this dictionary particularly reflect what was going on for you in your life at that particular time?
0: So initially I thought it could be a impersonal dictionary, but the minute someone actually starts writing creatively, there is a personal element. And I did think it would also be very strange if I didn't, you know, I mentioned earlier, you know, cafes and the wanderers. If it had been someone else writing a dictionary about Parramatta, maybe those things aren't there. But the minute a person actually starts to write, there is a sort of curation via the way of a perspective. And so, yeah, I think that ends up making this almost a time capsule and a document of a particular time where almost everything in this book, even if it isn't obviously connected to Parramatta in some ways, whether it was written in Parramatta or I was reading particular books in Parramatta, it all does lead back to Parramatta.
1: On Sunday Extra, we're speaking with Yumna Kassab, who's the author of Parramatta, A Dictionary of Place and Memory. And Yumna, you've described for us how you wrote the book. I wanted to ask you another question. How should people read it?
0: I did almost put a little list down the front of the book so people can write, you know, their way of reading it. I mean, the traditional way to read it is A to Z. I mean, you can also read it Z to A if you want. You can actually pick out the letters of your name. You can pick out the word Parramatta. I mean, there are so many different ways. And I do think it's, there is a book I mentioned in this, which I really love, and it's called Women Who Run With the Wolves by Clarissa Pinkola Estes. It's a sort of feminist interpretation of folk tales and fairy tales from the early 90s. But the thing I really love about that particular book is I don't think I've ever read this book from the start to the finish. It's not how I read this book. I basically dip in and dip out. So I assume that maybe for the first reading, someone may read it A to Z, but I do think it is a book where, you know, if a person picks up and starts reading at any random page, that I hope it does give the reader something.
1: At one point, you describe Parramatta as a mind city. What do you mean by that, Yumna?
0: Yeah, so there are three or four places in the world where I've spent enough time where I can, no matter where else I am in the world, I can imagine them very clearly. And so Parramatta is one. The north of Lebanon, where my parents are from, is another place. Tamworth, where I lived for a few years when I was teaching, and then also Montevideo in Uruguay is another place, just because I've spent a lot of time. And I do think that as a writer, even if you don't necessarily specify the place that you're writing about, that nonetheless, if you situate a story in a place, that place will actually come through. So Parramatta is one of my mind cities. It is one of the cities where I can conjure in my mind no matter where I am in the world.
1: If you meet a stranger, perhaps in another country, and you're telling them where you're from, how do you describe Parramatta?
0: How do I describe Parramatta? Well, firstly, the first thing I would say is that it's actually home. And I think, you know, a person's relationship with home is always quite complicated. But the thing I would actually say about Parramatta that I've put in the book, and it sometimes does come up in conversation, it is, you know, one of the most diverse places on the planet. There's no one, no matter where they are from across this earth, that would actually be out of place in Parramatta. And that's the thing that you know, it was there as I was growing up, you know, in terms of my school experience, my classmates, there were so many different nationalities. And it's the thing I always love about this place. So that's the thing that I would say is Parramatta's most distinguishing feature.
1: What do you regard as the sacred sites

0: of Parramatta, Yumna?
1: The sacred sites. Well, I mentioned coffee and football, so also the sacred sites are actually the cafe that I ride in most of the time, and probably the Western Sydney Wanderers where they actually play, no matter how terrible their seasons are. Yeah, I would say those, but I think one of the things to really emphasise with this book is, you know, it is a structure that anyone can sort of use to write and document the place or the place that they actually live, and to think about, you know, maybe Parramatta, but also the places that we are most familiar with. And to, yeah, I mean, in the hands of another writer, this would be a very different book, just in terms of the things that I actually pay attention to. I mean, there are a lot of books, there are a lot of writers. There's a lot of coffee. There's quite a bit of history. There's some family and personal detail. Yeah, so it is obviously a very personal book. And so I kind of jokingly say, you know, Parramatta Stadium because of the Wanderers and cafes. But I mean, that's actually where I spend a lot of my time.
0: One of the things that comes through loud and clear in Parramatta, a dictionary of place and memory, is your love of sport generally, all sorts of sports, but in particular, the Wanderers. What is it about the Wanderers that makes them so special to you? And what role do you see them as playing in Parramatta?
1: Yeah, so I think my obsession, I suppose, with the Wanderers, but broadly football and broadly sport, is that it is something that in a very secular way does bring people together. And I do think that in the instance of the Western Sydney Wanderers, that they were sort of positive reference for the community. And I mean, it is always fun to go watch a game, but I mean, I was watching the final between Spain and Argentina in the Men's World Cup. And obviously something such as football or a game is a microcosm of, you know, broader and bigger things in the world. But I do think that in a similar way that, you know, when I watch the Wanderers, you know, obviously there's a game. If they win or lose genuinely, I am not particularly fussed and I don't really care. It's more about the community around the team. It's, you know, a sort of positive thing also in the community. That's the thing that I actually care about.
0: And I think, as you write, a team can buy players, but you can't buy supporters.
1: No, you definitely can't buy supporters. And I think it is, obviously, you know, it is the community that makes the club, and that is the most important aspect.
0: Well, Yumna, thank you so much for talking Parramatta with us on Sunday Extra.
1: Thank you so much, Julian.
0: The book is Parramatta, A Dictionary of Place and Memory. Its author is Yumna Kassab, who in 2023 became the inaugural Parramatta Laureate in Literature. And by the way, the latest Parramatta Laureate in Literature is the Turkish-Australian essayist and fiction writer from Western Sydney, Edda Gunaydın. Our next guest is a Sydney mum who's built a massive following on social media, over 250,000 followers on TikTok, for example, all on the strength of delicious Middle Eastern home cooking and a particular knack for making it simple and easy enough to do it at home yourself. Now, Fatima Omran's created her first cookbook. It's called Middle Eastern Simple, and it's a collection of mouth-watering recipes full of even more mouth-watering photos to give you just a little bit of a taste of what's on Fatima's menu and could be at your house. How does beef ribs in date and pomegranate molasses followed by one bowl carrot, date and pistachio cake sound? I am hungry already. Fatima Omran, welcome to Sunday Extra.
2: Thank you. Good morning.
0: It's great speaking with you. Now, from the introduction to Middle Eastern Simple and lots of your videos, it's clear how strong the connection between cooking and family is for you. So I wonder if we could start by hearing a little bit about your family's story and the role of cooking in your experience of it.
2: Well, I grew up with migrant parents who migrated to Australia in the 70s from Lebanon, and back in the 80s and 90s, we ever went to a restaurant. It was all home-cooked food, eating together. We would sit on the floor with, back then, the newspaper used to come twice a week to the house. So we used to use newspaper on the floor and we'd sit together and eat on the floor, and I'd help my mum cook, you know, nearly every day in the kitchen.
0: Yeah, well, the demands on you were pretty big there as well, because there are a lot of mouths to feed and you were the oldest. Is that right?
2: Yes, that's right. Yeah.
0: And so how did you feel about home cooking as a youngster?
2: That's all I ever knew. My dad also studied nutrition, so he was a big advocate of whole foods, and, you know, our pantry items were very small.

0: more because we concentrated on fresh vegetables and meat and grains, really. That was the basis of our diet.
1: It all sounds very, very good. Now, obviously, you've burst onto the social media scene in recent years, but I wonder if you could tell us a bit more about your life before social media, because obviously there were some huge challenges in your life which sort of led to some pretty significant changes.
0: That's right. I was diagnosed with advanced cancer when I was 26, actually on my 26th birthday, and also became a single mum at the same time. So that's when I had to reevaluate nutrition and, you know, not rely on kind of fast food and just, you know, simple sandwiches. I had to go back to the roots of how I was raised and actually cook at home for my children, because I became very scared that my children would also get sick one day. So I started concentrating on nutrition and nourishing our bodies with good food.
1: Yeah, it sounds like there's a bit of a sort of drift away from the food that you'd grown up with, but then a strong turning
0: That's
1: back.
0: Right.
1: What sort of change, what sort of impact did that change have for you and the family?
0: Look, after I became an adult and became independent, I did drift away from home food and probably kind of rebelled because I could. So then I realized the importance of eating at home the way I was raised, and I went back to it. That's how I raised my children. Just they can have whatever they want, but in moderation, as long as most of their diet is home-based cooking.
1: Sounds great. And certainly Middle Eastern Simple is a great collection of absolutely mouthwatering dishes that you've put together. On Sunday Extra, we're speaking with Fatima Omran. And Fatima, I'd love to hear the story of how you got into social media, because obviously you'd dealt with, you know, huge health challenges. You'd turned things around for yourself, but then you've built this audience of millions of people all around the world. How does that happen?
0: Look, accidentally, when I did become a single mom, I obviously finances were tight, so I had to work from home, and I ran a dessert business from home, which turned into a shop. And then when that went bust, only because of COVID time, I just thought, you know what, I cook every day anyway, let's record it. And that's how my social media kind of exploded, really, because people started cooking from home pretty much from COVID.
1: Absolutely, absolutely. And I gather there was one video in particular that really took off. What was that, and what was the story behind it?
0: Well, that was when my daughter asked for fairy bread, and I did say no because I didn't believe that children should be eating sugar on bread.
1: And I hear you there, Fatima. I've got to say, I'll admit I am a bit of a sucker for old fashioned fairy bread.
0: Yes,
1: I don't know, it's a sort of childhood comfort food. But then I saw your video, and you hacked fairy bread in an incredible way. Could you talk us through what you did?
0: Well, I thought maybe the kids just like the colour aspect of fairy bread. So instead I got some shredded coconut and I dyed it with some vegetable juices to make different colours, and then put it on the buttered bread and offered it to my daughter, because it kind of looks exactly like fairy bread.
1: Yeah, absolutely. Yeah, yeah.
0: But a healthier version.
1: And I bet you it tastes fantastic as well, but it also just took off online. What were the sort of range of reactions that you got to that initial video?
0: It was terrible. Like, there was like maybe 100,000 comments and restitches of the video that people were just enraged because it's an Aussie icon.
1: How dare you touch our fairy bread?
0: Yeah, which wasn't my intention. I didn't think it would offend anyone, really.
1: No, well, absolutely not. And but at the same time, that wave of negativity seemed to be followed by a bigger wave of positive response. I don't know how broadly, but whether it's perhaps because people actually tried the take on fairy bread and realized it was delicious. But how did that video then turn into the huge following that you've built all around the world?
0: Look, people just then became to know me and know my name, and then I used the engagement, even negative engagement, to my advantage. And you've got to like do something on social media to stand out, because there's a lot of incredible food creators, but you know, usually if you're just doing a voiceover explaining on how

0: it's done, you kind of get lost in the audience. Like people don't remember you. So you have to be remembered, and then people just, you're familiar to your audience, and then they just like you and start following you, and then they realize that you do actually make nice food.
1: Absolutely, you do. So tell us about Middle Eastern Simple, Fatima. What are you trying to achieve with your first cookbook?
0: Look, when I started creating more easy recipes online, I realized that the majority of people actually want simple. They don't have time, and they want they love Middle Eastern food. They think it's too exotic for them to make, and I've simplified it according to, you know, how we're living in the Western world, with still, you know, not sacrificing on traditional flavors. And yeah, like, I grew up in a simple household. The food is simple. You know, we shouldn't overcomplicate things. So that's what I really wanted to get across from this book. All the ingredients can be found at, you know, your local supermarket or grocer, and just experiment.
1: And obviously, you've told us about your Lebanese heritage, and, you know, there's lots of recipes that you drawn from your own sort of family background, but you've also travelled throughout the Middle East as well. Could you give us a sense of sort of the range of recipes that you've included in Middle Eastern Simple, Fatima, and tell us why you've gone that broad?
0: Yeah, well, I've travelled to Egypt, and my children are actually half Egyptian, even though I'm a Lebanese background. So I've got a lot of Egyptian recipes in there. I've got family who are Jordanian, and I've learnt from them, and, you know, Syrian dishes. Again, I've got cousins who are Syrian. So Middle East is not just Lebanon. It's, you know, with so many flavours from different parts of the world that are Middle Eastern, but it's so special. Like, there's a recipe for everyone from every country in the Middle East.
1: Yeah. I did wonder as well about the process of putting together a cookbook, because, you know, you've got to be quite precise in a cookbook. And in a way, that seems quite different from the way you learned to do measurements in cooking. Could you tell us about that contrast, Fatima?
0: Look, you know, the older generation and the Middle Eastern generation, and my mum also, they never used measuring cups and measuring spoons, and they measure pretty much with their heart, intuition, and their hands.
1: Yeah.
0: And to replicate those flavors, I really had to take time in actually like using her hand and then putting it in another, you know, on a scale, for instance, and measuring that to be able to write them down and record them, because otherwise over time these recipes are going to be lost.
1: Yeah.
0: So it's very important to hold on to those traditions.
1: And speaking of your mum, she is a great cameo appearance in your TikTok feed. Tell us about your mum and how she's responded to the social media stardom as well.
0: Look, she just supports me, and she'll do anything to be able to see me successful. You know, she nearly lost me 20 years ago, and I think she's just grateful that I'm still alive and making a success with my food journey.
1: Yeah, but she's a natural on camera as well. She's very engaging.
0: She's super.
1: Does she love it?
0: Yeah, she loves it. She loves it. She's just a people's person.
1: Yeah. So the book is Middle Eastern Simple. It's been out for not too long yet, but have you got a sense to gauge the reaction to it, Fatima?
0: Oh, it's been overwhelming. People, you know, I had someone who messaged me, and she said, my family's half Australian, half Polish, and we love your food, and we bought your cookbook, and we love to experience flavors of the world. And she's got two little children, and they choose a Fatima recipe every day to cook.
1: Fantastic.
0: So that means the world.
1: Yeah, that's great. Well, look, it's been delightful speaking with you. The book is...
0: Thank you, likewise.
1: Middle Eastern Simple is out now. And I also like as well that, as well as having the individual recipes, there's a few tips in there for just how to stock your kitchen with the sort of the basics that you might need for any of the recipes. Tell us what you put in there, Fatima.
0: Look, pantry items like, you know, date syrup and pomegranate syrup and rose water, and they're available in supermarkets. So don't be kind of scared of the names of these things. They really add beautiful depth of flavour to the dishes.
1: Yeah. And available these days much more easily in supermarkets and the like. And you've got orange blossom water as well. It is a absolute... Yeah.

0: feast for the eyes, and I can't wait to taste some of the recipes myself. I'm going to give them a crack. Fatima Omran, thank you so much for joining us on Sunday Extra.
1: Thank you for having me.
0: That's Fatima Omran, who's the creator of the new cookbook, Middle Eastern Simple, and you can also find at Fatima Omran on TikTok and Instagram. This is Julian Morrow with you on Sunday Extra, and it's coming up to 8:30. Mohamed Masoud Morsi is an Egyptian, Danish, Australian photographer, journalist and author. He spent almost two decades working freelance across Asia and the Middle East. He's also worked as an airline programmer, forklift driver and fisherman, established a photographic academy in Copenhagen, built a school in Phnom Penh and farmed rabbits in Egypt. Morsi published his first novel, The Palace of Angels, in 2020, and his latest novel, The Hair of the Pigeon, won the 2025 Dorothy Hewitt Award for Best Unpublished Manuscript, and it came out in April this year. Morsi, welcome to The Year That Made Me.
2: Thank you.
0: Now, you were born in 1975, and that's actually a number of years after the year that you've chosen as the year that made you, Morsi. So what year did you choose and why?
2: I chose 1967 because it was the year that my father left Egypt, and kind of in a parallel story to my own story of leaving Denmark to end up in Australia.
0: So tell us about your father's journey and then how that led to the year that at least created you in 1975.
2: So my dad, in 1967, there was the Six-Day War between Egypt and Israel. And my dad was told by the military they had enough from his family. So he was given the opportunity to get a passport and apply for visas overseas. So he applied for Argentina, Canada and Australia. And the only place rejected him because of white Australia policy was Australia. Mm. So he decided he was going to head to Canada. And on the way, he went to work in Beirut. And in Beirut, he met a bunch of Danish guys on a holiday. And he ended up, you know, fell into a conversation with them. And before he knew it, one of the guys told him, look, on your way to Canada, you know, stop over in Denmark. You know, there's plenty of work there. I need to talk to my dad. So when you're there, just tell him to call me on this and this date at the Danish embassy. I'm telling you this as my dad has told me this many times, you know.
0: Yeah.
2: And so he did. And my dad hitchhiked from Beirut. This was back in the days of Gamal Abdel Nasser. So all of Eastern Europe were very friendly with the Middle East. Mm. And especially Egypt. And he made it to Vienna, got his working visa for Denmark in the Danish embassy. And he told me at that time it was located on top of a brothel. you know, 60s, you know. But the Germans wouldn't let him go through Germany because they already had enough immigrant workers. So they sent him back to Vienna. And the Danish embassy issued him with a written carte blanche to pass. He's actually going to Denmark. He will not stay in Germany. So he arrived and he got on the train again, and they gave him a train ticket as well. And he got to Copenhagen on the 7th of November, 1967. And I was born exactly 8 years later on the 7th of November, 1975.
0: Amazing. So you definitely come from a family of travellers. And in the foreword of The Palace of Angels, you thank your father for never failing to support you in following your calls for adventure, and your mother for teaching me that art bound in love is the most liberating form of creation. That's a beautiful sentiment. Could you tell us a bit more about your mum, Morsi?
2: So my dad got to Denmark, and a couple of years later, he went back to Egypt to visit family, and he never left Denmark. He got there on a Saturday and started working on a Monday, and that's how his journey started and ended there. Well, it didn't end, but, you know, that's where at least his home became. So he went back to Egypt, and on that trip, he met my mum, and they fell in love, and they said, okay, we're going to spend a couple of years in Denmark. So they got married, and she went to Denmark, where she started working, same as my dad, at Tom's Chocolate Factory that makes Yankee Bar and Holly Bar and all this. But my mum came from a very artistic background. So my mother's side of the family is from Cairo. My dad's from Suez. and she was and still is quite a good singer, although today she's 88.

0: and struggles with dementia, which is tough for everyone. But in her youth, she was a painter, a very, very successful painter. And my house here in Australia and my mum's and dad's house in Copenhagen, and pretty much every single family member in Egypt, you'll find one of her paintings hanging on the wall. And she had auditions in Cairo in the radio house for, I don't know if you remember, Umm Kulthum, one of Egypt's, actually one of the world's biggest sopranos. She passed away. They were trying to find someone who could sing like her. And my mum got selected for that. Mm. But then she ended up in Denmark. She went with my dad and we were supposed to go back, and then she gave birth. My sister was born 73. There was the Yom Kippur War. And then in 80, there was still a bit of insecurity about whether there would be peace with Israel or not. And we never made it back to Egypt because then Sadat was killed in 1981, October. You know, you go back and then the typical tale of diaspora happens, and my mum yearning to go back. And there's a story that unfolds when your home becomes further and further out of reach.
1: Yes, yeah. So clearly that first trip in 1967 was the year that made you, in that it bound your family between Denmark and Egypt. And I understand that in your early years you moved back and forth between Denmark and Egypt quite a number of times. How did that back and forth inform your sense of yourself as you grew up, Morsi?
0: It's really a very good question, actually. It's a big question as well. It has many aspects. I spent most of my younger years in Egypt, and then coming back to Denmark as a child, you're faced with this very intense racism. At that time, you know, this is 70s, you know, and quite rampant, you know, no one really kind of talked about this back then. And then I would go to Egypt. It was like the dichotomy between acceptance and rejection. So there was these two worlds that I was growing up in. And up until I was about seven, I didn't actually speak Danish very well. So I had to go to a speech therapist to try and get better at the language of the country I was born in. And then through my younger years, it was very challenging, you know, trying to grow up as a kid called Muhammad in a predominantly very Protestant country in Northern Europe. Mm. So that had a lot of very strong challenges as a young man. So that's where my dad comes in again. You know, as I was 14, I said to him, I'm going to go back to Egypt and go back and forth, and became the beginning of where my life became separate between two places. And it wasn't easy, but in that there was a journey of understanding my own identity. Where did I belong? In one place I felt at home, and then in the other place I also felt at home, but I didn't feel that I didn't matter, you know. And it made me very curious about also myself and what I thought of myself and why I was drawn to my tribe. You know, my tribe was in Egypt, you know, it wasn't in Denmark. And at the same time, I worked my way around things in Denmark, fighting a lot, but eventually coming on top of all that. And that was because of my dad. You know, if my dad hadn't been there to support me, I would probably gone down a road to many young second generation immigrants go through in that part of the world. You know, if you get the door shut in your face all the time, you eventually try and find other ways to assert yourself in this world. You know, we all want to assert ourselves to some degree, you know.
1: On the year that made me, we're speaking with Mohamed Massoud Morsi. And clearly, Morsi, you had some really challenging times as a young man. And I think in one of your pieces, you've described it as a shallow and dark road, but you took a different path and became a photojournalist and also a journalist writing. Could you tell us about your relationship with making images and crafting words as a professional, but also as a younger person?
0: I guess I started with the passion of writing. I absolutely loved writing essays in English. I taught myself English with my sister using a cassette tape deck and going through phrases. So when we finally got to English classes, I was quite happy to sit and write. And I guess in writing and in photography, I found some sort of development of the soul, of the spirit, you know, of trying to understand myself and my place in the world. And when I went to work professionally, and I don't really like the word professionally because I think my career in journalism and photography has been very much

0: eyes with my guts. You know, it's like, I am not this picture that you are painting me. We, as in us immigrants, us Muhammads, and us people that come from the Middle East, we are not one big blob you cut over with a knife and that we all look the same on the inside, you know. We're just as human. And I was sick and tired of having to prove that. But I realized it's very hard to work against years and years of Hollywood movies, you know, watching Hollywood movies as a child and realizing that Arabs are just presented as very stereotyped. We're either stupid and speak with a stupid accent or want war, and all the populations are just mindless and they don't know art, they don't know stories, they don't have any background especially. They live in mud huts in the middle of a desert. And I think that drove me very much, because when I took the camera in my hand, I wasn't just another photojournalist. I was able to access people's homes that Western journalists couldn't access. And what I wanted to show was, within this world, there is all these other worlds as well that I believe needs to be shown as well and heard. And I guess the deepest part of that world was my own world, you know, that here I was taking what was really the white man's job and moving it in a different direction. Well, at least that was my idealist goal as a young man.
1: And it certainly took you to some extraordinary and extreme places, and you saw some just devastating things. Could you run us through some of the places that you worked and the things that you saw, Mozzie?
0: Most of my work was for non-governmental organizations. At least they liked the work because I was able to get very personal stories. Mm. And then when I did that, I was able to kind of take stories and repackage them for newspapers, particularly in Denmark and in Egypt. I started off working in Lebanon, and then I went to Southeast Asia. I worked a lot in Cambodia with social and development issues and shifted around the whole of Southeast Asia for shorter or longer periods, where I would go back to Copenhagen, pick up a job, earn some money. Freelance gigs are often very short, and to extend them into staying in a place, I liked that, but it required a lot of tenacity to keep finding more work and keep creating more work. And then in 2014, I went to Gaza, and then 15 as well, and then Syria in 15 as well. And it was really at that point, like through a lot of places I'd gone to, I guess there was something changed inside me.
1: Clearly you were seeing people in the most terrible, challenging situations, trying to tell their stories, and you were doing it in many places around the world, but you said something changed in you. Can you put your finger on what that was and what it meant for the work that you were going to do or the places that you were going to do it?
0: After 2014 Gaza, there was a moment when I went back to Copenhagen for a debriefing with the NGO that sent me there or that gave me work when I went there. And I came back and I was standing waiting for a friend of mine in the street outside a fish shop, a fishmonger. And I looked behind me and I'd written this very big feature, this story about this young girl that went to school. And the saddest thing in her life was this loss of her friends and loss of the fact that she could gather with her friends every day. And it was a really simple story, but the depth of the destruction and the depth of the loss, you know, the amount of child friends that she had lost, just a very human story. And that I think affected a lot of people that read it. But here I am standing outside a fish shop. I look inside the window and I see the fishmonger, this lady, she takes this big fat fish and it's quite slimy. And they have the pile of newspapers piled on the table, you know, next to the cash register. And she slaps this fish on this newspaper. And I'm looking at this newspaper and I'm, oh, but there's my article. There's that big, you know, that I just wrote 4 days ago. And I don't know, some epiphany, something happened there that kind of shut something inside me. And I guess that childhood fantasy of being able to change the world just kind of came to an abrupt end. It was also the realization that the news cycle of 24 hours is so transient, you know. We read something today and then tomorrow we wrap a fish with it, you know. But the stories in it, It's an enormous amount of work that ends up in

0: spread or two spreads. And you realize there's such a big story in those things. And I have a lot of respect for that kind of work, you know. But I realized I have to do something else. And it sat with me for weeks. I was just, the only thing I could think about was this moment, and it hit something in my gut. I still went on another trip. I went to Syria, and then I also had a trip to the Philippines after that for a typhoon. But I realized I have to take these stories. I have to do something else than this. I can't say I'm fully over going out in the field. I've still got that desire to understand what's happening in the world. But the drive is to find these stories that, I guess, brings us closer to each other than separates us. And that's been really the core of what I've done for all those years, is to say, look, there's so many variables and there's so many stories out there. And if we knew each other a bit better, we'd feel we belonged more to each other and we'd fight less, you know. And I guess that goes back to childhood. You know, I spent my childhood fighting.
1: So, Morsi, you've described going to lots of places, but we haven't got you to Australia yet. So tell us how it is that you came to be in Australia. And as part of that, I'd also like to hear, when did your relationship with Australia begin?
0: So my relationship with Australia began a long time ago when I was a kid. And I guess in that desperation of longing for acceptance in Denmark, I would look at these globes. Back then there was no internet, there was no YouTube, you know. Your idea of what Australia was, I guess, was Crocodile Dundee, you know, which is like a flat beer version of the reality. So I looked at this in my uncle's house. He had this globe, and it was a very old globe. And the story goes that he swapped it for a galabeya, which is the Egyptian male gown that is worn in the heat. And this Englishman wanted his galabeya, so he swapped him for this really old globe. And it didn't have Australia on it, it had New Holland on it. Which I thought...
1: Really old school.
0: Yeah, very old school, you know. So in Denmark, I kind of made up this story that I'm going to go to Australia one day. I had no idea what this place was about. I had no idea why I wanted to go there. But it, for me, I guess psychologically, there was something... It must be so far away that in this place, everyone must be very cool to each other. You know, like, there must be something very special about this place. I don't know. It's like this... You know, there's synchronicity in life. You know, we do things, we say things, we think about things that then come back to us 20, 30 years later. And you think, that's strange. You know, why would I end up here? If anything, it was just a childhood story, you know. But it suddenly became a real story.
1: You clearly had almost a fantasy of what Australia might be. I imagine the real place was a bit disappointing then when you got here.
0: Oh, look, so my good friend who lives here in Perth, Gregory Ruija, he's a son of an Ukrainian immigrant who fled Ukraine and came here, just like my dad had done. I met him across the world in Copenhagen at a rundown communal gym that I used to sneak into and exercise for free. And there was this guy, and he, you know, smiled at me, and I said to him, well, you know, where are you from? You can't be from here because Danes don't smile. They really don't, you know. Like, Danes are very reserved people, you know. This Northern Europe, you know. It doesn't mean they're bad people. They're just outwardly, they don't say, you know, in Australia you walk past someone, they say, g'day, mate, you know. And how are you going? But they don't actually expect an answer back, you know. So in Europe, you know, we get rid of all this. Why bother when you don't really care about the answer anyway? So this guy says, oh, you know, I'm from Australia, you know. And we became friends. And at one point we were talking and he suggested, why don't I come and spend some time here? And I said to him, you know what, I might actually do that. And this is back in 2009, I think. So I come here, my plan in the back of my head, I'm going to go back to Indonesia where I lived back in the early 2000s, just before the tsunami. And I thought, well, I'm going to go back and see if I can find any of my old friends and the people that I had a very close relationship with there. So I spent a couple of months in Perth, and Perth is very nice, but it's like a country town. If you enjoy that, that's great. It just wasn't what I was coming to do, you know. So I thought, no, I'm going to go to Indonesia. I'm going to go back to Indonesia and bye-bye Australia. I've had enough of this. It's too bourgeois, too conservative, not my thing. So I got to Broome, and Greg in Perth had given me a number to a Greg in Broome, and he said, look him up.

0: it can put you up for the night.
1: So you're doing a national tour of Greggs?
0: Yeah, exactly, which is so bizarre. You know? And anyway, so I go there and the door opens and I meet my son's mother. I don't know anything about bees and flowers and all this stuff. So a short relationship forms. And then I get to Darwin to get on the plane to Jakarta. And something kind of hits me, and I call my dad. I say to him, this has happened, you know, and here I am in this country far away. And I'm thinking of driving back. What do you think? My dad being my dad, you know, he said some very wise words, and he said, you got to do what you sometimes fear the most. And I guess for me, fearing the most was to actually stay in one place, you know. So I went up to the check-in. I said to her, look, I know I've checked in, but I don't think I'm going to fly today. So I left the airport and I drove all the way back, got a car, and I drove all the way back to Broome. And in 2011, my son was born. So it wasn't like a fairy tale because I didn't want to stay in Australia. But I ended up here anyway, you know, because I decided there are just some things in life you can't take back, and that one of them is being a father to your children, you know. Mm. So that's what led me here. I joke about it sometimes. I say I'm a sexual refugee. I know. I guess some people find it funny. Some people find it not so funny. I think it just shows there's so many reasons, like my dad, and this is why I chose that year, because like my father, something happens that is beyond my control, and we make choices in life. And I made that choice not to come to Australia because I had some idea that it was a land paved with milk and honey and gold on the streets, you know, but because it was a choice to become a father, not to do something in my life that I knew if I didn't do, I couldn't take it back again. And I'd already in my youth had probably done a lot of things that you can't take back. So that was the choice to end up here. So it was a strange kind of initiation to Australia.
1: Morsi, you refer to something changing in you in terms of your perspective on journalism. Is that what made you turn to writing fiction? And given your multilingual background, I wondered why it is in your mind that you write in English compared to one of the many languages that you could no doubt write in.
0: Well, I write in English, but I think in Arabic, which creates a very metaphorical English. Like I liked English as a child. Jeg taler flydende dansk, I speak Danish, especially Deutsch, but kalam Arabi, and I speak English. You know, so it's four languages that run around my head like a steam train sometimes. And parts of my stories are written in Danish, you know, they're written in my mind in Danish, most of it in Arabic. But I find I take these languages and I put them into English and something happens with English. You know, it's like Kurt Vonnegut said, the best writers don't come from the English department because their English has already been sanitized, you know. And I don't know if, you know, the only way we know whether we can write or not is by writing. And I loved writing. I don't know if I was a good enough writer. My last novel, I'd almost given up on it. The Hair of the Pigeon that won the Dorothy Hewitt Award, I had actually almost given up on it. I just thought, well, maybe I'm actually not a good writer, and that's okay. You know, I don't have to be, I'm not comparing myself with the grand writers. Mm. You know? But there was something that I loved in the way that I had written both The Hair of the Pigeon and the novel before, The Palace of Angels, is that it takes this Arabic metaphorical and very image-filled language and puts it into an English form and a way of writing that is not common to the English reader. So that was really what those who had read it said, no, you've got to hang on to it, you've got to believe in it, because that's its strength, you know, that's the strength of your writing.
1: Well, you certainly are a distinctive and fascinating voice. And gee, it's been fascinating speaking with you about your life, Morsi. Thank you so much for joining us on The Year That Made Me.
0: Thank you very much.
1: And we always finish with a piece of music. What have you chosen for us, Morsi, and why?
0: So I've chosen Asmahan's Ya Habibi Ya Habibi Ta'ala. In the novel, it's a ringtone for one of the main characters in the novel, Badawi's mother. And I chose that song also in the story because it really parallels also with a bit of a turbulent life I've had myself, but also the turbulent life of one of the characters in the book. The book is about fleeing. The book is about refuge as well as love and searching for home. And Asmahan was born on the sea and died in the water. And she talks about the tearing of the soul torn between love, where our love for home is and love for people are, which I guess is the theme of my writing really deep down without me knowing it, now that I think about it. But there's something very special about when you talk to someone about stories that are written or stories that are told. Often we don't know why we share stories. You mentioned a story I'd written. I have also written other people's stories. And I guess as human beings, doesn't matter where we are from or who we are or what we have chosen to do with our life, every one of us carries a story that ends with the same destiny we all share. We leave. But within this, we get kicked back and forth by all these forces in life. And I don't believe we all fully understand all of it unless we share those stories. And that's why I love writing. You know, you share either your own story or someone else's, but despite which one you're sharing, there's always a part of the other person goes into yours and a part of yours goes into the other person's story.
1: And here in its non-ringtone form is Ya Habibi Ta'ala and Muhammad Masood Morsi. Thank you so much for joining us on The Year That Made Me.
0: Thank you very much.

Ta'ala El Hakni by Asmahan, the song chosen by our guest on The Year That Made Me this morning, Mohamed Masood Morsi, and lots of texts from people fascinated by the story of Morsi. It's been a hell of a life he's lived. Jane says, a wonderful storyteller who had an interesting life and an absolutely beautiful radio voice as well. Thank you for your text, Jane. We'll keep going with Asmahan as we go up to the news. Asmahan, an interesting and short life. She was a Syrian singer, also rumoured to have played a role in espionage in the Second World War, but died in a car accident, some describe as a mysterious car accident, in 1944 at the age of 32. So we'll keep going with Asmahan as we make our way to the 9 o'clock news.

0: Good morning, Tony Carr with ABC News. Drivers can expect a price increase at the petrol pump following the end of the federal government's fuel excise cut from midnight tonight. National political lead David Spears has more on the government's decision to end the discount.
1: It's made this decision some time ago, hoping that the war in the Middle East, that the issues around oil supply would have been resolved by now. They haven't entirely, and clearly it's anyone's guess how long it will be until there is free passage through the Strait of Hormuz back to where it was pre-war. It will be felt, this increase, getting back to that full freight of excise, so an extra 16 cent increase that'll take place as of midnight tonight. The government's sort of kept open the option down the track should it need to, of returning to this, but it does believe that now's the time to end this. It's an expensive subsidy, so it needs to come to an end at some point.
0: Two men are in custody as detectives investigate the circumstances around the death of a man in WA's southwest. Police say paramedics were called to an unresponsive man in his 20s with critical injuries at a bus stop in Australind in the early hours of this morning. He was taken to Bunbury Hospital where he was declared deceased. Police say two men in their 30s are in custody and assisting police with inquiries. A 36-year-old man has been charged with causing grievous bodily harm after he allegedly stabbed a man in the back in Perth CBD on Friday night. Callum Lidlow reports.
2: Police say a group of males believed to have been known to each other were in an altercation outside a cafe on St George's Terrace at around 11:15. During the incident, a man in his 30s was allegedly stabbed. He was admitted to Royal Perth Hospital with life-threatening injuries around 11:45 after being driven there in a white hatchback by two unknown males. The man underwent emergency surgery and remains in the ICU in a serious but stable condition. The 36-year-old was arrested yesterday. He's been refused bail and is expected to face the Perth Magistrates Court today.
0: Two WA juveniles have been charged with animal cruelty after a video appeared to show a black swan being held and forced to inhale vapour from an e-cigarette. Police say the video appeared online on Friday and they began to investigate, saying they recognised the strong community concern in the matter. The two juveniles have been charged with causing an animal unnecessary harm and are expected to face the Mandurah Children's Court tomorrow. US President Donald Trump has threatened more strikes on Iran as the US presses for the reopening of the Strait of Hormuz. Tim Wharton reports.
3: Hopes of a diplomatic solution to the Iranian war look more uncertain after Kuwait said it responded to a new round of drone attacks from Iran while a tanker was struck in the Strait of Hormuz. US President Donald Trump has warned that unless Tehran stops its attacks, the United States will continue to hit Iran very hard until they can't take it anymore. As the attacks continue, the US State Department has issued new security alerts for Americans in 10 countries in the region to exercise heightened caution. Meanwhile, hopes of an end to the war in Gaza are looking bleak after the Israeli military killed two Palestinians in the territory and destroyed two warehouses near a hospital.
0: The attacks come a day after President Trump declared that Hamas had agreed to totally disarm if Israel stopped its attacks and withdrew its forces from the territory. A homemade bomb carried by a woman has killed three people and injured at least 21 in an explosion near a restaurant in the Russian capital, Moscow. Officials say the woman tried to enter the restaurant but was stopped by a security guard when the bomb went off. The woman, the security guard and a customer were killed in the blast. Australia has concluded its most successful day of athletics in Commonwealth Games history with a medal sweep in the women's mile in Glasgow. Abby Caldwell kicked clear late to win gold, with Jess Hull claiming silver and Claudia Hollingsworth finishing strongly to take the bronze medal. Caldwell has told ABC Sport that Hull, who also won silver at the 2024 Olympics, has helped pave the way for a golden generation of Australian athletes.
4: I hope the country and everyone coming up and the crop of athletes that we have, which is already incredible, they can believe to achieve because it can be done, and Jess set the standard for us and has proven it's possible and we can do it. And now to get three Australians on the podium is amazing. So I hope everyone can believe that it is possible and it is ours as a nation to take.
0: Australia claimed a total of 7 gold medals on the final day of the athletics program. And in netball, Australia's Diamonds will play for bronze after a shock 46-45 defeat to Jamaica in their semi-final. In Perth, a mostly sunny day with a forecast top of 19. A late shower or two tomorrow, 23. Showers easing on Tuesday, 19. Then partly cloudy on Wednesday, also 19. Currently in Perth, it's 10.3 degrees.
5: You're listening to ABC Radio National. And this is Julian Morrow with you for Sunday Extra. Thanks very much for your texts. Text from Dennis says, after our year that made me interview with Mohamed Masood Morsi, what an amazing story and life. We as a nation need to hear so many more of those stories to bring us closer together. Thanks very much for your text, Dennis. And, of course, we love to get your feedback, 0418 226 576. And if you're into birds, keep that number handy for in just a second. But coming up this hour, of course, we've got another episode of The Favourite from Background Briefing. We'll have a lab note from Jonathan Webb. And then at the end of the show, we're also going to have a little tribute to Bill Oddie, who passed away this week. Bill, of course, a member of the classic British comedy trio The Goodies, who are especially beloved in Australia. And Bill Oddie too was, of course, a famous bird lover. So we might dedicate this to Bill today.
6: Tweet of the week.
5: Yes, we're challenging you with a caller found in many different regions across the country. It can be difficult to see in the upper branches, but it's often heard tweeting away like this. Tiny little tweeter heard in every state and territory, with the exception of Tasmania, so every mainland state and territory. Its usual habitat is dry eucalypt forest or woodland. Our tweeter is represented by five subspecies found in distinct geographic regions. The birds of some areas have bright orange wing bars and dark head. In other places, they'll have white wing bars and a white head. And travel further, you might find some with white heads and orange wing bars. So wherever you are, though, our mystery tweeter's habit is the same. It climbs down branches probing for insects behind loose bark or in crevices. Let's have another listen. So that is our tweet of the week in memory of Bill Oddie. If you know who that bird is, send us your name and your answer to 0418 226 576. Or, of course, you can use the ABC Listen app as well and stay with us on Sunday Extra, because we will reveal our mystery caller soon. But now it's time for Background Briefing.
7: After 9 years of abuse and control, Alia is starting to break free. The 21-year-old is turning away from their former teacher, Kelly Whiteside, and trying to put that period of their life in the past. Instead of spending time with Kelly, they're seeing more and more of M, the colleague who they've fallen for. But not even M knows the full story about what's happened between Kelly and Alia. And as she starts to ask difficult questions, Alia faces a reckoning and a decision. This is episode 4 of The Favourite, a 5-part series from Background Briefing. Reporter Julian Fell is with us again. Hey, Julian.
8: Hey, Tom.
7: So Alia and Kelly have broken up. Let's set the scene here. Does that mean they're going their separate ways? Is Kelly out of Alia's life for good?
8: Not exactly. It's going to take some time for Alia to disentangle themselves from Kelly. Remember, Alia hasn't disclosed the full truth to anyone yet. They haven't even moved out of Kelly's place. And then there's this holiday that they've booked together.
7: Ooh.
8: It was meant to be their dream trip, but in the heat of the breakup, Kelly says to Alia,
9: "You're not coming to Melbourne. We're done. It's done."
8: But ultimately, neither of them are prepared to miss out on the trip, so they decide to go together. Before leaving, though, Alia sets the ground rules.
9: "I remember saying to her, as straightforward as I can, we are going on this trip as friends and nothing else. Like, I am with M now." And she was very like, "Yep, I understand."
8: Alia and Kelly fly to Melbourne and they rent a car to drive to the coast. And on the second day of the trip, Kelly tries to kiss Alia.
9: I was like, "What are you doing?" And she just started crying and saying that, like, you know, she doesn't understand why we can't have this trip as like a last hurrah together. Like, why can't we be a couple and kiss and have sex like normal?
8: Alia pushes her away, like annoyed that she's breaking these rules so quickly. And this argument

0: carries on through the entire trip.
1: Okay, so Ali has made their feelings clear about the rules here, but Kelly doesn't appear to be on board.
0: That's right.
2: The trip was probably the worst 7 days in a row of my entire life.
0: Alia gets through it by calling Em pretty much every night. Alia and Em, they've known each other for a year and a half by now, but they've only just started dating. And Em knows that Alia and Kelly were together, but she thinks it was only for a year. One night at the end of the trip, Alia and Kelly are staying in a motel on the Great Ocean Road in Victoria. It's March and the sea breeze is cold, but when Alia gets a call from Em, they don't want Kelly to be part of the conversation. So they walk outside the room and sit down to take the call.
2: And there was this little, like, plastic chair that was right outside the front door. And so I'm just sitting on this front chair looking at, like, the car park and, like, all the other motel rooms.
0: They're talking on FaceTime and Em can see that, like, Alia's shivering in the cold, sitting on this little plastic chair. And then out of nowhere, Em asks a question.
3: I said, like, when did you guys meet? And they were kind of like paused and they were like, oh.
0: It's a question that Alia's been bracing for.
2: As soon as she asked that question, I knew that there was going to be a little bit of judgment. And I remember saying, I've known her since I was 12. And she kind of just looked at me and she was like, oh, okay.
0: Em's been trying to understand what she's been seeing between Kelly and Alia. The fights, the really intense breakup. It just wasn't quite stacking up.
1: It sounds like whilst Em doesn't know the full picture, she seems to be aware there's more to this story.
0: That's right. And now with this new information, she's seeing it all in a new light.
3: I didn't really want to say anything because I didn't know how they felt about it all. It's so different when you're looking from the outside and like someone that you love, and like I could see what was happening, but obviously a lot of people in the situation, they have no idea.
0: On the phone with Alia, Em's trying not to be too blunt about her suspicions. But Alia can guess what's on her mind.
2: She was kind of like implying it and I was like, just say it, like just say what you're thinking. She was like, do you know what grooming is? And I was like, yes, I know what grooming is. And I was like, no, like it's not like that. And she was like, it is, it kind of sounds like it is.
0: And this reaction catches Alia off guard.
1: Is Alia annoyed to hear that suggestion from Em?
0: Well, it's a bit destabilizing because here's this person that they're falling for, someone who's seen none of their history, but even she thinks it's grooming.
1: Yeah.
0: So suddenly the cracks are starting to grow in this story that they've been telling themselves for years.
2: Anyone who brought it up before that, nah, you're wrong. I've not been groomed. She's not a predator. Even if I didn't think that Kelly was a predator then, I was definitely starting to think like, oh, has she groomed me? And it's just been unintentional. I think that maybe I might have been groomed. Like the uncertainty kicked in after that phone call.
0: With this confronting thought in their head, Alia gets through the rest of the trip, okay. And soon after they get back, Alia makes things official with Em. And then after a couple of months, moves in with her.
3: They were getting sick of living with Kelly and I was living alone, paying like my full rent as a single mom. I was like, I can't fucking do this. And they were like, I think I want to move out. And I was like, please move in. I need someone to split the rent with. And so they ended up moving in pretty quickly.
0: Alia's caught between two worlds. They've broken up with Kelly, but they still feel like this obligation to her kids. But at the same time, they're falling for Em, and they haven't even told her the full story yet. Em still doesn't know just how early things turned sexual with Kelly, and it's weighing on Alia.
2: I was super, super, like, mood swings, agitated. Like, I was so up and down.
0: And one evening, it all comes to a head. Em asks Alia what's going on.
3: I was like, you're very, like, angry. Like, has something happened? Have I done something? Like, what's going on?
2: And I was like, I need to tell someone and I need to tell her. And I just kept saying to her over and over again, once I say this, it can't be unsaid. Like, this is not something I can say and then take back if I regret it.

0: And I was very scared that if I told her that she wouldn't want to be with me anymore.
1: But that night, as the two are laying in bed, Alia feels ready.
0: I was like, okay, like I think I can tell you. And we were looking at each other and I said to her, the relationship with Kelly didn't last 12 months. It started when I was 12. She was very neutral. And I just remember closing my eyes because I didn't want to look at her. And she just hugged me. And we just laid there and that was it.
2: I just wanted to support them and whatever that looked like, whether that looked like going to the police or getting into therapy or like whatever. And they said, I do not want to report. Like, I don't want to ruin those kids' lives. And I knew I could have gone and reported it myself, but I don't think that was what was best for Alia at that time. Like, they had to come to that conclusion themselves and I didn't want to push them.
1: Alia's decision to tell Em the full truth is a real turning point. It's Alia's first shaky step into a world that isn't dominated by Kelly. It also forces Alia to face that question about going to the police. But before Alia can even answer it, it seems like someone else already has. Just a few weeks later, Alia gets a phone call from Kelly.
0: I was at work and I didn't answer it and she was like, I need you to call me right now.
1: When Alia calls back, Kelly drops a bomb. Her ex-husband, Andrew, has apparently called the cops on her and she wants Alia to cover for her.
0: She was like, what's the story? Are we going with the 12-month story?
1: Alia doesn't know what to do. They're caught between their future and their past, between the truth that they've finally spoken and this lie that they've told for years. They feel this obligation to Kelly's children to keep their mother out of prison.
0: I was like, I cannot betray her. Like, I have to protect her. She will go to jail. She will lose the kids. Like, this is not just about her. This is about three kids being involved as well.
1: The pressure is building. So when Alia calls Kelly back, the truth comes pouring out.
0: I was like, you groomed me. Whether or not you did it maliciously or not, you groomed me. You knew that I was already a victim and you made me even more of a victim and I will never forgive you for doing that to me. And I'm like in tears at this point, finally saying this to her.
1: But Kelly's focus isn't on how Alia is feeling.
3: Kelly doesn't want to be caught.
1: She's focused on what Alia is going to say when the police come.
0: There was no emotion. As long as we're telling the same story, that's all she cared about. And I remember saying to her that I will try and protect her, but if they push me, I'm going to have to tell the truth because I won't lie to them.
1: But then nothing happens. The police never call. I went to Queensland Police to find out who had reported Kelly and on what grounds, but I couldn't get a clear picture of what had happened. All they said was that they had received a report related to Kelly's ex-husband, but that it came to them via a local school. Ultimately, no formal complaint was made, so it went no further. As the weeks stretch on, it seems less and less likely that the police are coming. And so Alia begins to try to process what they've been through, the grooming and the abusive relationship that followed. And for that, they start seeing a therapist.
0: My first session with my therapist, I was like, straight off the bat, I need to know what your mandatory reporting is like because the thing that I need to talk about, I'm not ready to go to the police about yet.
1: Because Alia is no longer a child, they're no longer in the abusive relationship, the psychologist doesn't have to report it to anyone.
0: She was very supportive with me, like just, you know, being patient, the fact that I didn't want to go to the police.
1: Alia also decides to tell a few trusted friends about this new realization that Kelly had sexually abused them.
0: I spoke about everything and they were like, I can't wrap my head around the fact that we've been in this friendship group and this has been happening in front of my eyes this whole time.
1: One of those friends is John, the teacher's aide who met Kelly after she was transferred away.
3: Okay.
1: And Kelly had told John, remember, that she'd developed feelings for Alia.
3: That's right, but even John didn't know the full picture, did he?
1: Yeah, but now he's learning the full, terrible truth of it.
4: Apart from being surprised, it was more horrified, disgusted, betrayed. manipulated, and I was on the brink of just crying because I was just like, I can't believe I didn't say anything. I can't believe I didn't do anything, because now that the truth has come to light, it's like all the dots were just joined.
1: John quits working in schools and never returns to his master's in education.
4: I just went, I don't want anything to do with teaching anymore, because now it's tarnished. That's all I can see.
3: So does he take any action?
1: Well, he's part of these conversations that are going
3: with
1: on.
3: With Alia.
1: With Em and Alia and some other close friends. They're trying to figure out whether reporting Kelly is like the right thing to do.
0: Why was I truly not going to the police? What was that reasoning? And could we overcome it? Like, what could happen that was worse?
1: In February 2024, age 21, Alia makes up their mind.
0: Ultimately, one day, I got to the point where I was like, okay, I need to protect other kids from her, because clearly I don't know who she is. Like, she's turned, even just within a few months, she's turned into this person that I don't recognise. And I can't honestly, with my whole heart, say I don't think she'll ever do this to anyone else.
1: Alia's decided to go to the police.
3: This is a big moment, right? Alia has been dwelling on this for a long time. They've been seeking support from their friends, from a therapist. They wanted to maintain this narrative that it was only a 12-month relationship outside school. This is big to finally say, you know what, I'm going to go to police and tell the full story.
1: Yeah, it's been 9 years. It's a huge moment for them, and they can't wait to tell Em about it.
2: They woke me up and they were like, I want to go to the police. And I was like, right now? This was like at 2 a.m. I was asleep. And they were like, no, not right now. And I was like, oh, okay, I'm going back to bed. And so, yeah, the next morning I was like, do you still want to do it? And they were like, yeah, but I need to tell my mum first.
1: Alia and Em head over to Jackie's place that night.
5: We thought they were coming over to announce they were getting engaged. So, yeah, it was definitely not what we were thinking. But when Alia said what had happened, I wasn't surprised. I was angry. I was angry at Kelly, obviously, but angry at Alia. I never told Alia that. I know why Alia lied. It was a child being manipulated by an adult, being brainwashed. So I don't blame Alia for the lies and the secrets. I know that's not their fault.
1: After telling Jackie, Alia and Em make the short drive to the police station.
2: They were very nervous. They were very quiet.
1: They've got a timeline all written out in this fuzzy notebook.
2: It was like a fuzzy SpongeBob notebook from JB Hi-Fi. And they had written down everything that they could remember to, like, be able to give them. Before that, they had gone through their phone and deleted a lot of photos of them together and stuff like that. But they found what they could to show as, like, evidence.
1: And Jackie meets them at the station.
5: And Alia was flicking through all this information in this, like, a journal. That's when things started to sort of open up a lot more about just how much Alia had actually been through and how young Alia was when it started. And it was hard to hear.
1: The three of them walk into the police station together.
0: And the person at the front desk was like, how can I help you? And I was like, I'm here to report a crime. And she was like, okay, what kind of crime? And I was like, I was just molested for 10 years. She was like, okay, let me go get an officer.
1: The officer comes out, takes an initial statement. He says he'll have to refer it to the Child Protection Unit.
3: Yeah.
1: And that Alia should hear back
0: within like 5 business days. And then I went home. That was it.
1: The wait is excruciating. Alia has no idea if Kelly will be informed or even arrested. But there are some positive things to keep them distracted. Alia's mum's told their dad about the disclosure and the police report. And so after barely speaking for years, Scott reaches out.
6: About a few days later, they contacted me. And then we sat down, had dinner, and that's when Alia filled me in on everything.
1: Jackie tells Alia's brother Seb as well.
7: I cried, obviously, because, you know, you found out that something that you thought was true for so long was true. And obviously anger, because I've had to face this person God knows how many times, look at them thinking, you know, this front rower is sleeping with, you know, my little sister.
1: Finally, the police detective gets in touch. And Alia takes out their fuzzy notebook, takes it along, and they give this detailed statement over 2 long days at the station.
3: 2 days? It must have been exhausting and potentially re-traumatising to go through that over a 48-hour period.
1: Yeah, and the process of going through it all, it brings up these questions like around all those other adults who had a chance to intervene.
0: Sitting down with one person and going through it all, that's when it hit me that, like, yeah, there were these instances along the way where, like, people did suspect and people did try and do something about it, and here we are, like, nothing ever happened.
1: Jackie goes through the same in-depth questioning for her statement, and when the detective starts mentioning details that she's not heard before, Jackie's dealing with her own kind of realisation.
5: He was giving other information about what had happened and I didn't know. I still don't know. I still don't know the full extent of what Kelly did to Alia. After everything that they've been through, and this is selfish, I know it's selfish, I don't want those visions in my head of what that woman did to my child. I know that's selfish because Alia has to live with that for the rest of their life. And that's partly because of the decisions I made. But I can't have those visions in my mind.
1: In early 2024, Kelly Whiteside is arrested and immediately removed from her job at Corinity. She's charged with dozens of child abuse crimes. Later, she'll learn about the archive of photos and text messages that Alia's handed over to the police. Kelly's arrest kicks off this court process that's going to last over a year. And while the case grinds on in the courts, Alia's left looking back with all these unanswered questions. Like, how was Kelly able to get away with it for so long? Who could have stopped it? And there's one other huge question that everyone around them is asking.
3: What's that?
1: Well, it goes right back to when Alia was in primary school, and their parents raised those concerns with the principal about Kelly messaging Alia on social media.
3: Yeah.
1: And Alia still remembers Kelly's words after she was spoken to about it.
0: Her literal words were, Mr. Bunce told me that if I was a male, he would have fired me on the spot that day.
1: And looking back on those early years, their mum Jackie has a similar reaction.
5: I would have reacted completely different if Kelly had been a man. And I think everybody involved would have reacted completely differently.
1: When Jackie was giving her statement to the police, the detective allegedly told her something that really stuck with her.
3: Okay, what was that?
5: He said to me, this is a unicorn case. None of them at the police station have ever dealt with a female teacher molesting a female student. They've never dealt with it.
1: Jackie thinks that the reason that the school system didn't catch this predator is pretty obvious.
5: I think they just didn't take the concern serious because you don't really hear about it.
1: So Alia and their family are all wondering, was this why so little was done to protect them? And now they want answers. First, Alia requests their school records from Logan Village State School and Marsden State High. They want to know what the schools knew and how they responded, but straight away they run into a bureaucratic brick wall.
0: Their initial response was, we'll divert you to the legal team.
1: Alia's no lawyer, so this is all very confusing to them. Getting these simple documents that they're legally entitled to becomes a months-long battle.
0: It has probably been one of the most stressful processes, trying to get my own documents and documents that are about me that they won't let me have. I don't understand it. It doesn't make sense.
3: So how does this battle play out?
1: Marsden eventually sends them through after a few months, but Logan Village keeps delaying handing the documents over.
0: And it got to the point where I was talking to my mum about it, and my mum was like, I have the day off. I'm going to go to the school and say something. And I asked her to be, you know, don't go in there guns blazing, like, it's okay, like, you know.
1: So Jackie heads into the school. She's determined to get answers.
8: So I went in and ended up having to speak, I think it was with five ladies in their admin office.
1: Jackie's asked, why does Alia want these documents?
8: I was trying to be as polite as I could, but it was very clear that they were doubling down to protect the school. I pretty much told them how they'd given Alia the runaround. And then they finally had the principal come down.
1: And Jackie gives them an absolute spray.
8: I just said to them, I can't understand why you aren't helping my child when they are the victim and it was one of your teachers that molested my child on these school grounds.
3: So what does a principal say and do?
1: Well, that same night, an email lands in Alia's inbox. It's from the new principal at Logan Village, who's apologetic for the delay. And attached are Alia's school records, like neatly redacted, so all the names aren't legible. And finally, Alia has like pages and pages of information. It's like another view of their adolescence.
3: Was there anything in these school records that actually informed Alia and helped their case?
1: Well, you might remember those two entries back in 2014, which is how we came to learn that Logan Village Primary did refer Kelly to the Education Department's Ethical Standards Unit.
3: Yeah, yeah.
1: But in there's no record of what happened next. And neither of the school records has any trace of Alia's dad's second complaint to the primary school or any mention of Kelly's transfer, first to Alia's high school and then quickly away. No trace of that.
3: No paper trail, and a lot of these complaints went absolutely nowhere.
1: As far as the school record goes, that's true. There are records of these small misdemeanors from Alia, like suspensions.
3: Yeah.
1: Even an entry about Alia wearing suede shoes to high school against the rules, apparently.
3: Right, okay, yeah.
1: There's no record to explain why Alia's abuser was simply moved on, right? There's no evidence to show who was involved in that decision either.
3: They must be fairly down about the fact that there's no silver bullet, so to speak, in these records that can help their case. Or do these records tell us something?
1: Well, there are some clues that these records hold. And Alia's maybe not the right person to find them, though. So Alia decides to show them to Hannah, that high school teacher who they grew close with at Marsden High.
3: Why would they show them to Hannah?
1: Well, there's some things that just jump out to a teacher. And Hannah spots all these signs that she thinks should have been caught.
9: Looking at those records, somebody had oversight. You're talking self-harm, tumultuous home life, aggression at school, whether it was physical or verbal, to teachers, to students. That would definitely raise some red flags.
3: And it never did.
1: Part of that is because regular teachers like Hannah wouldn't have been able to access the records that show a lot of Alia's troubling behaviours. It's only the guidance officers and the principal who can see the most sensitive ones. Marsden's a huge school, and when Alia was there, Hannah says there were only a maximum of two guidance officers on the payroll at any given time.
9: How is one or two people supposed to be across that many students?
3: So it's easy for a child to fall through the cracks, so to speak.
1: Yeah, so Hannah says that like because of the size and the demographics of the school, Alia's case probably just got missed.
9: At the time, there were students who had what were deemed more serious cases because we obviously knew. So you're talking about students who are showing up with unwashed uniforms, like they haven't slept in their own house for weeks.
1: But for Hannah, it doesn't explain the 2016 transfer, where Kelly's transferred in and then out of Marsden.
3: Which, from memory, was just literally on the first day of school, wasn't it?
1: Yeah, she really just can't understand why it was missed, like why Kelly was able to transfer there in the first place.
9: That's baffling. Like how on earth was that allowed to happen? How did the primary school not know? How was it not reported?
1: She says that it's really the principal's responsibility. And maybe some of the higher-ups in the education department as well who should have dealt with it.
9: Serious student protection concerns go directly to them too. And that, I don't know how much more serious you can get other than, you know, this teacher stayed in contact with a primary school kid they taught.
1: In statements, the education department said that it's committed to improving the way that it works to prevent and respond to issues of harm against students. Former Marsden principal Andrew Peach said that he was appalled and horrified to hear about the predatory and abusive actions of Kelly Whiteside, and that he only learned

0: of her evil actions through the media last year. Former Logan Village State School Principal Alan Bunce said he commends the victims' bravery and courage in coming forward and extends his thoughts to Alia and their family. But they all declined to answer specific questions about Alia's case for privacy reasons or to be interviewed.
1: Perhaps bittersweet for Alia to hear those responses.
0: Yeah, and they're left with questions. Like, how did the schools miss those signs?
1: Yeah.
0: Well, there's one researcher whose work has some clues. 10 years ago, Dr. Amanda Robertson was advising independent schools on how to report allegations of sexual abuse or misconduct against staff.
1: Okay.
0: And that's when something caught her attention.
2: We were starting to kind of notice this pattern of female perpetration, kind of mid-30s, women involving adolescent students, and this anecdotal pattern that compared to similar male perpetration, all stakeholders seem to be treating it quite differently. That includes victims and their families, schools and police.
0: When the accused was a woman, it wasn't being treated as seriously. Dr. Robertson wanted to see if a bigger study would find the same pattern. And so she scoured through hundreds of allegations in New South Wales from 2015 through to 2019.
2: So of the 809 cases, about a quarter of those were allegations against women.
1: So about 25% were against women, but the vast majority were allegations against men.
0: Yeah, it's probably not as lopsided as you might have expected, right?
1: No, I must admit, when you gave me that data, I was surprised as much as a quarter were women.
0: Yeah, when it comes to sexual abuse, you tend to think the perpetrator is going to be a man. And so Dr. Robertson followed this up by interviewing frontline workers, picking over court cases. She ultimately published her PhD about this in 2023, and it looked at how schools and authorities react to allegations against women. And there was something striking and troubling in the data, because when someone first came forward with an allegation of serious sexual offence against a woman,
2: the data suggested that schools are significantly more likely to take no risk management action beyond reporting to the reportable conduct scheme when that allegation is against a female compared to a male.
0: I ran Dr. Robertson through the details of Alia's case, and like a few others, she honed in on the 2016 transfer of Kelly Whiteside from Logan Village Primary to Marsden High.
2: Highly concerning. Even if that teacher was moved out of the student's high school, that is a high-risk employee that the Department of Education should be risk managing and making inquiries about.
0: But when Ali was at school, Queensland didn't have an independent regulator looking at how the schools were dealing with allegations against staff. If there was a regulator like the one Dr. Robertson studied in New South Wales,
2: there would be an external oversight body keeping an eye on that process of inquiry, the finding made, and the risk management steps taken.
0: Queensland's now getting a regulator like that. It's due to start work in 2027. And it wasn't until this year, 2025, that Queensland passed laws that make it illegal for anyone in a position of authority, like a teacher or carer, to have sexual relations with someone under their care who's under 18. Every other state already has laws like that in place.
2: When the victim's brother had gone to police, if there had been a special care provision at the time, I wonder whether that would have raised just a couple more flags for police to go, actually, that's concerning.
0: Dr. Robertson's research tells us that Kelly isn't unique. While it's uncommon for a female to offend against someone as young as Alia, females can be sexually abusive, as that data pointed to earlier, right? A quarter of the allegations.
1: Listening to this, I'm sort of saying to myself, well, why does it matter? What makes it, just because it's an unusual case in terms of the two genders, why would that change the outcome of an investigation?
0: Well, it matters because the signs are the same, but they're interpreted differently. And if their behaviour doesn't raise red flags, female perpetrators might get away with this for longer, which would allow them to become more involved in their victims' lives.
3: A predator is not a male or a female. It went unchecked by so many people because Kelly was a female. These are the behaviours that are red flags and they need to be called out no matter who's doing them. If it was a male doing any of those things, one of those things, it wouldn't have gone on for 9 years.

0: She's out in public. Why is she not being held behind bars?
1: Background Briefing's sound producers are Lila Schunner and Ingrid Wagner. 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Our rollout producer is Ben Sveen. The supervising producer is Max Chalmers. And the executive producer is Fanu Falali. The producer on this story is Loretta Florence, the reporter Julian Fell, and I'm Thomas Arriti. The Favourite is a collaboration with ABC News Story Lab. 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

0: Yep, and that was number four of the five-part series, The Favourite by Background Briefing, and we'll have the final episode next week at the same time on Sunday Extra. Time now to reveal this.
1: Tweet of the week.
0: Yes, could you work out our little tweeter today from dry eucalypt forest and woodland? Let's have another listen to a busy group of our tweeters. You could hear that all over mainland Australia, and there was just absolute barrage of entries as always. Lots of regulars in the mix, but today we're awarding a bit of a tie to Rob from Canberra, Annie from Canberra, and Maren from Bellingen, who correctly identified that the tweets you were hearing are the varied Satella. These are tiny, highly social birds which live in clans of about 8 to 12. The Satella species are found in New Guinea, and we have one, the varied Satella, but our one species is comprised of five subspecies with markedly different plumage. As we were saying before, the birds are streaked brown and grey above and below, but the head can be either dark or light, depending on where you are in the country. And the wing bars, which are prominent when the bird's flying, vary between bright orange and white. Satellas tend to work down branches, spiralling around trunks as they look for insects and behind bark and in crevices. Tree creepers, on the other hand, also work in a spiralling pattern, but they tend to work up tree trunks, in case you were wondering. So there you have it, the varied Satella, our tweet of the week this week. And, of course, we'll have another one at the 9 o'clock news next week on Sunday Extra. But now it's time, of course, for another lab note from Dr. Jonathan Webb, and today we're looking at a 10-year project to produce a time-lapse movie of the cosmos.
2: In the high, dry mountains of the Atacama Desert, the largest digital camera ever built has started shooting a movie, a time-lapse movie of the entire sky. It's an epic film shoot with an epic timeline, starting now and finishing in 10 years. In the meantime, Australian astronomers are preparing for what this telescope might find. This is Lab Notes from ABC Radio National. I'm Jonathan Webb. Today I'm speaking with Dr. Anaïs Moeller, a senior research fellow at Swinburne University and leader of the FINK project with the Vera Rubin Observatory. Hi, Anaïs.
3: Hi, how are you?
2: Can you tell me a bit about this survey overall? It's called the LSST. What is it, and why is it going to take 10 years?
3: Oh, it's an amazing survey. So LSST stands for the Legacy Survey of Space and Time. So as the name indicates, it will do a lot of things and very interesting things. So over 10 years, we will take images of a southern sky, and then we will take a time lapse. So imagine that you will see the same patch of the sky hundreds to thousands of times over 10 years. What can you see that is changing? How much deeper can you see if you take more images and add them together? So LSST is built to discover new things, from what could dark matter and dark energy be, to explosive stars, to understanding all the asteroids that are in our solar system, to understanding stars in our Milky Way.
2: Right. So it's regular snapshot.

0: depths of the entire southern sky over 10 years, how often do you get a full snapshot of the sky?
1: So every 3 nights, we will scan all the observable sky from Chile. And if you think about like the same patch of the sky, we will be imaging every couple of days to a week, the same patch. So it's pretty good resolution, huh?
0: And it's the biggest digital camera ever built, I gather, 32,000 megapixels in one image. What kinds of light is it looking at? Is it visible light, just like a much smaller and cheaper digital camera?
1: The camera is like 1,000 times a regular smartphone, if you have the top end of a smartphone.
0: Yeah, right.
1: So 3.2 gigapixels, so super high resolution camera. And we will be seeing in wavelengths that are very similar to our human eyes. So it's what we call optical wavelengths, from the near UV to the near infrared, just passing through what our eyes can capture. And also with a huge magnifying glass, because we are going to see things that we will never see with a human eye, because basically the telescope has a mirror that is 8 meter diameter. So imagine that size of a mirror gathering photons from very far away in the sky and putting them all together in a very beautiful high resolution image.
0: How is this survey different from previous ones? Because this is something that astronomers do, right? They either point a big telescope at something specific or they do a big survey like this. But this one is special. How?
1: So this is very ambitious. We have never had a survey that maps the whole southern sky as deep, as good resolution as this will be. So this is unprecedented. We don't know what we're going to find.
0: Work is happening in the meantime, right? If in these recordings something changes, people can already start studying it. How does that work?
1: So one of the interesting things about Rubin is it's in Chile. So when the night ends in Chile, the night starts in Australia. And we have amazing facilities here in Australia that can take snapshots of the same objects that are changing in Australian territory and give much more information of what type of exploding star it could be or phenomena. So what we do is we take images, we compare it to an old image, kind of a spot the difference that you had in the newspapers and magazines, and you find things that are changing brightness. And those things that are changing brightness will be sent to what we call brokers. And brokers are collaborations and projects that receive that data and process it and then help it to the community. So Fink, one of my projects, is actually doing this. It's receiving those informations of things changing in the sky within minutes of observations. And then we process it and then we make that data public.
0: Nice. So you're a broker, Anaïs.
1: Yes.
0: But like the nerdiest kind of broker, because you're trading data.
1: Exactly. I am not wearing a suit right now. I am very simply trading data that is public and that comes from a telescope. I think it's a pretty cool thing to be an astronomical broker.
0: And how do you look for changes? You mentioned you're able to send out some of these alerts within minutes. I'm guessing that's not humans poring over the images every, you know, hour of the night.
1: No, we don't have a team of little ants looking at the images. Actually, what's interesting now with Rubin and this amount of data is that technology is linked to astronomy. In the sense, we have a whole system of engineers in Fink that we use distributed computing, machine learning, all these big fancy words that you hear in industry, but apply to astronomical data. So we treat the data when it comes in, it's around 10,000 detections for every image. We treat it within a minute. We cross-match it to see if it's something known. We give machine learning probabilities and AI probabilities. And then we select the things that are most interesting for different people, and the community chooses these, and we communicate them. So these are very fancy technologies that we're using just to deal with the data volumes, because we're talking about 1 terabyte of data every night. So if you think about it, if you have a state-of-the-art computer or a laptop, if you had all that data for a given night, you will probably, your computer will be full. Your hard disk couldn't accept any more data. So how do we do this analysis is using these new technologies.
0: Extraordinary. I mean, you'd need decent broadband as well to be sucking down a terabyte of data every night.

0: 10,000 detections in a single image. Is that what you said?
1: Yes, and 7 million every night.
0: Holy moly.
1: For 10 years.
0: Yeah.
1: So think about it. 1 terabyte, which is 7 million of alerts, these push notifications that you would have in your cell phone or your computer, will be arriving, 7 million, 1 terabyte of data every night for 10 years.
0: I'd probably turn my phone off after night one, I think. And where does it go? I mean, data storage is quite a big conversation at the moment. Where does the data go after it comes down from the telescope?
1: Yes, so the data is processed in the US and part in France. But for the brokers, that is the project that I'm taking Fink, we have a data analysis center in France, in a supercomputing center. It's called Lyon, the city. Mm-hmm. And we have storage there and also capability to analyze the data there. So you really need supercomputers to actually analyze this type of data fast enough.
0: What sorts of questions do you aim to answer with these surveys?
1: Oh, this is very interesting. So for me in particular, I'm interested about the fundamental composition of our universe. We know that the universe is made of matter like us and light. That's 5% of the universe. And then you have 25% is matter that we call dark because we cannot see it, but we can see its effect in the universe, how gravity pulls. And then we have almost 70% of our universe is something called dark energy. We call it dark because we don't know what it is, and we call it energy because it's pushing space apart. So it's making the universe stretch. Like imagine that you have like a textile or a napkin and you're stretching it out. It's the same that is happening with our universe. And right now we have some potential ideas of what could dark energy be, but we need observations to confirm whether this theory is right or the other one is right. And Rubin will allow us to actually map that expansion of the universe and figure out which type of theory we should be looking at. So for me, that's pretty amazing. I think one of the things that is the most interesting to ask the question, but we don't know the answer, is what will we find that we haven't expected to find? And I think that's the biggest question and the hardest one, because we have so much data that how do you look for something new that you haven't expected? So this is where anomaly detection is, things that are absolutely unexpected.
0: Yeah. Well, fingers crossed for some very exciting anomalies, Anais.
1: Thank you. I am hoping for many of them. So next time we talk, I will tell you all about them.
0: Thanks so much for sharing your lab notes with me.
1: No, though. Thank you for having me.
0: Dr. Anais Müller is a senior research fellow at Swinburne University of Technology. This episode of Lab Notes was made on Gadigal and Ngunnawal and Ngambri country. It was produced by Amy Briggs, and I'm Jonathan Webb. I'll catch you next week.
2: And thanks very much to Jonathan and the Lab Notes team. He'll be back at the same time next week on Sunday Extra. Only a couple of minutes left of the show. We thought we'd finish up by marking the passing of British comedy and birdwatching great Bill Oddie, who passed away this week. Of course, after the goodies, Bill Oddie made BBC series like Birding with Bill Oddie, Britain Goes Wild with Bill Oddie. And so here's, as a tribute to Bill, a little excerpt from an interview that Bill Oddie did with Peter Jeppesen on ABC Regional Radio in June 1992.
3: Currently in Australia is Bill Oddie. You might remember Bill's work in The Goodies, the comedy series that ran for about 10 years with the BBC. But besides writing and acting, Bill has other interests, including birdwatching and promoting conservation. And he's in Australia at the moment as a guest of the Royal Australian Ornithological Union.
4: Bill, I knew you couldn't say that. No, you're heavily wrong there. I'll correct you. It's the Royal Australasian Ornithologists Union.
3: All right. You say
4: Australasian for a start, not just Australia. Don't isolate yourself so much. It includes New Zealand, chunk of Antarctica and so on and so forth.
3: I'll just ask the questions. Welcome to ABC Regional.
4: The R-A-O-U. That's easier to remember. Right. That's not easy to say. R-A-O-U.
3: Okay. How did you become interested in birds?
4: Oh, blimey. It's a very long time ago. You weren't going back to the goodies. You're going back a long before that, I'm telling you. When I was a very little kid, actually, I was a juvenile delinquent at the age of about 7 or 8, and people of my age, my generation, tended to go in for naughty things like egg collecting at that stage, which I'm happy to say is not only illegal now, but actually very uncommon as a schoolboy pursuit. But naughty schoolboys back in the 40s had to go scrumping apples, that's nicking apples from the orchard next door, pulling girls' pigtails, had to do all these naughty things, and I'm afraid taking birds' eggs. I was very discreet about it. It's my only defence at the time. I was very careful, I only ever took one. But you mustn't do it. Anybody listening at this point, don't think, oh, that's a good thing to do, because it wasn't. But I'm very happy to say that fairly rapidly I got far more interested in the birds themselves. And so from being 7, 8, something like that, I was a bird watcher.
3: Can I just say that I think that's an interesting point, because I suspect that kids look and chase birds' eggs because they're secretly interested in the birds. I mean, some of them do it malevolently, but I think some kids genuinely want to know what's going on, and they're just intrigued. Is that a fair comment?
4: Oh, I think that's definitely true. I mean, it's not actually that common now. I don't know whether it is here, but certainly in Britain, I don't know of any kids who do go egg collecting now. And I do meet a lot of kids, because, I mean, one of the nice things at home is, and I don't know how true it is here, but, I mean, they're, kids have a natural interest in wildlife. There's no question about that at all. You know, to take a bunch of kids out into the woods, or particularly to a watery area, get them pond dipping, you know, and pulling little insects out and the mini beasts and so on and so forth, and they'll be saying, what's that and what's that, and look at this, you know. They have that natural interest, without a doubt. So, and I don't think, basically, that it's a destructive interest either. So, yes, I agree with you.
3: So what do birds mean for you? Let's bring it down to the personal.
4: Okay.
3: What is it? What, when you see a bird, what do you feel?
4: It's enormous enjoyment on all sorts of different levels. And the brilliant thing about birdwatching, why it is a great hobby, and I highly recommend it to anybody of any age, sex, style, type, class, call it what you will. I mean, the great thing is it covers a huge range, is that you can take it on any level that you want. I know people who just enjoy birds in their garden. They enjoy putting feeders out, and whatever birds you would get in this country, you know, just the honey eaters and the willy wagtails in the garden would be quite enough to keep them perfectly happy. They might become an expert on one species. This can happen. Somebody who's just a garden bird watcher begins to study, you know, the house sparrows that come in their garden and notice things that no scientist has yet noticed. There's always this possibility. Other people spend all their life chasing rare birds. That can be very exciting. Other people photograph them. Other people draw them. You know, it's a wonderful thing. And if you think about it, birds are the most obvious form of wildlife. You know, I mean, they're all around us. And this is possibly, again, a couple of people, I'm not saying this myself, a couple of Australians here have said, maybe we take our birds for granted here because they're so obvious.
3: Do you think we do?
4: It's possible because they're so obvious. You know, the birds around here are fairly profuse. They're quite noisy. You wake up, you know, and you've got the wattle birds singing here and the magpies singing there, and there's always, you know, there's galahs flying ahead. I mean, they're very obvious in Australia. If you go to many countries in the world, it takes quite a long time before you notice any birds, whereas here they're all over the place.
3: So let's talk about kids again, because you've made programs, conservation programs for children. How important was that, Bill?
4: Well, I think it's important in the sense that you are encouraging and informing, obviously, as we said, you know, the generation who hopefully are going to take over next. What one wants to see, I know this sounds a rather simplistic statement in a way, but I want to see more bird watchers, more botanists, more naturalists in positions of power. The reason that many industrialists these days, and I say big companies, are getting involved in conservation is quite simple. There are a lot of bird watchers in there. I know many millionaire bird watchers who are also company directors of oil companies and so on and so forth. And they get a great kick out of being able to channel funds from their company into environmental matters. I don't know at this stage in England, which obviously I know better, I don't know any politicians who are also bird watchers or botanists. If there were, it sounds very simplistic, but if there were, we'd be a lot safer. Because I think, you know, it stems from that original enthusiasm. If you look around and say, I love this world, I love bird watching, I love looking at plants or whatever, then you're going to take care of it. The politicians tend to be far too narrow-minded. They don't have enough interest.
2: Yes, Vale, Bill Oddie, and thanks very much for listening to Sunday Extra today. Thanks very much to the Sunday Extra production team. The Radio National Arts Hour is up next. I'm Julian Morrow. 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
0: Good morning, Tony Carr with ABC News. WA police are investigating two violent incidents over the weekend, which saw one man die and another undergo life-saving surgery, as well as an animal cruelty incident involving a black swan. Callum Lidlow reports.
5: Two men in their 30s are in custody after a man in his 20s was found with critical injuries in Australind early this morning. The man was taken to Bunbury Hospital, where he was declared dead. In a separate incident, a 36-year-old man has been charged with causing grievous bodily harm after he allegedly stabbed a man in the back in Perth CBD on Friday night. The man, believed to be in his 30s, was driven by two unknown men to Royal Perth Hospital, where he remains in a serious but stable condition. The 36-year-old was refused bail and is expected to face the Perth Magistrates Court today. Two Perth juveniles have been charged with animal cruelty after a video surfaced of a boy holding a black swan by its throat and forcing it to inhale from an e-cigarette. They're due to face the Mandurah Children's Court on Monday.
0: Federal Emergency Management Minister Christy McBain says the government is not expecting panic buying to occur when the cut to the fuel excise ends at midnight tonight. Fuel prices will rise by about 16 cents a litre, while Treasury forecasts suggest prices will climb further if war in the Middle East continues. Ms McBain says Australia has more fuel in reserve than it did before the war began, and that the government is prepared to act again if needed.
6: What's happening in Iran is quite dynamic, so there is a range of considerations that we may have to put in place if we start to see things escalate in Iran again. But the Treasurer has been very clear that he would continue to monitor those situations, and if we need to insert ourselves again, we would.
0: Meanwhile, Iran is warning against any adventurous action by the United States following fresh threats from US President Donald Trump. Ali Crew reports.
7: Iran's Foreign Minister Abbas Araghchi has held separate phone calls with senior Turkish, Pakistani and Saudi officials. Speaking to Pakistan's army chief, he's discussed the consequences of any destabilising actions and warned Iran would respond decisively to any aggression. Saudi Crown Prince Mohammed bin Salman has reportedly spoken with US President Donald Trump, asking for clarity about US plans for Iran. It comes after Mr. Trump told a cabinet meeting he was losing faith in the Iranians, saying he would be hitting them. The extended conflict has pushed up the price of oil, with benchmark Brent crude rising by 24% in the month of July.
0: Police in the US state of Idaho say a shooting at a burger restaurant has left multiple people dead and others injured. The local police chief says the gunman is among the dead, and they're still trying to determine the attacker's identity and motive. European football's governing body says it has lost confidence in FIFA president Gianni Infantino after he scrapped his plans to pursue private investment in the World Cup. The BBC's Joe Linsky reports.
8: FIFA's plan to sell off parts of the World Cup to private investors is now over. Overnight, Gianni Infantino admitted defeat, and now the future of his FIFA presidency is under threat too. UEFA was one of three confederations which had threatened to boycott the tournament if the plans went through. Now it says this move is a victory for the whole game. European football's governing body also said the current FIFA leadership had not only lost UEFA's confidence, but also that of many other members of the football family. UEFA has made clear that after a decade in charge, the FIFA president should step down.
0: Australia has had a record-breaking final day of athletics action at the Commonwealth Games. Jessica Stewart is in Glasgow.
9: Australia won 7 golds on the final day of the track and field program, making it the nation's most successful single day of athletics in Commonwealth Games history. Abby Caldwell led yet another all-Australian podium in the women's mile, launching her move perfectly to finish ahead of Jess Hull and Claudia Hollingsworth. That came after the men's relay team claimed a drought-breaking gold in the 4x100 metres, beating Nigeria by 0.05 of a second to win Australia's first gold in the event since 1974. Curtis Marshall set a new games record in winning the men's pole vault, and Mackenzie Little triumphed in the women's javelin after three Australians had claimed gold in the day session.
0: And in netball, Australia's Diamonds will play for bronze after a shock 46-45 defeat to Jamaica in their semi-final. WA's weather, the chance of a light shower or drizzle this morning along the south coast. In Perth, mostly sunny with a forecast top of 19, a late shower or two tomorrow, 23, showers easing on Tuesday, 19, and then partly cloudy on Wednesday, 19. Currently in Perth, it's 12.7 degrees.
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Hello, hello. Are you ready for an hour of arts and entertainment on ABC Radio National? I'm Sarah Lestrange, joining you for a few days this week. I'm going to be helping you with those water cooler moments, giving you some great art stories.

0: is to impress friends and family with. So let's begin with design, though. I have a riddle for you. What's big, boxy, and possibly ugly? I'll add a few more clues. I chew up electricity and water. Yes, give yourself a big tick if you answered data centres, which are popping up all over the place. And on By Design, Anthony Burke is wondering if data centres can be designed so they're not so ugly. And later on Critics' Corner, Sigrid Thornton is joining you. Yes, Australian royalty of the stage and screen. I grew up with her in The Man from Snowy River. But what's your favourite Sigrid Thornton role? Text me on 0418 226 576. Her latest role is in the iconic musical Fiddler on the Roof, even though she's not a singer. She's playing the matchmaker in this production, and I wonder if she's a Cupid in real life. Let's head now to By Design to find out Anthony Burke's solutions to the question of data centres and design.
1: They're big, hot, noisy, and consume vast amounts of energy. Data centres are expanding across Australia, and those living next door to them are not happy. But it appears they're here to stay. So is it time we asked, can we build them better? Hello, I'm Anthony Burke, and you're listening to ABC Radio National's By Design. On the show today, data centres are booming, but they come with significant costs for local communities and the environment. So can good design transform them from a source of concern into a force for positive change? Then, on Extraordinary Every Day, we look at a very different kind of infrastructure that most of us take for granted, our water systems, and trace the design evolution behind the networks that deliver one of life's essentials. For many years, the internet and the digital world it gave us has felt ephemeral, something out there in the cloud. But now, thanks to the AI boom, all that invisible data suddenly has a very tangible form. Noisy industrial complexes that guzzle up energy are starting to appear in our neighbourhoods, and many don't like it.
2: Each time the data centre cold starts its diesel generators, it spews out raw diesel, and those diesel generators can run for hours at a time, once a week, twice a week, outside of the once a month run-up schedule. So the noise is constant, the humming from the building itself, not only from when the diesel generators are running, but any water, or all water I should say, that's coming into the data centre is cooled, so there's a lot of noise coming from that.
3: We're not used to light out here. With this new AI centre, I guess there's going to be quite a lot of noise as well as a lot of light illuminations.
4: Any development that takes a large amount of water out of our river system is a concern.
1: But what if there was another way, a better way, to do this?
5: What if the industry will adapt to the needs of the planet, to the availability of energy, to our rhythms as a society, to our rhythms that are healthy rhythms, the ones that we want to have, and create opportunities for this infrastructure to be one that is more sustainable socially and ecologically.
1: But before we consider the possibilities, let's start where we're at. More than a decade ago, in his book The Shallows, writer Nicholas Carr warned that the internet is changing our brains. And here we are, addicted to fast information. Can you imagine going into a physical bank to deposit actual money or booking dinner via the phone? Let alone giving up our scrolling habits on social media. All of these actions online are processed and stored in data centres, along with vital, life-saving, sensitive information. Think air traffic control in hospitals. But it wasn't until the AI boom that the physical consequences of our voracious appetite for data became more obvious. What we currently have reflects two essential elements of these facilities. One, they must be secure. And two, they must always be on. Belinda Dennett is the CEO of Data Centres Australia, the peak representative body.
6: Data centres are built in industrial zoned land, and so the majority of them take the view that we should look like everything else around us, which is a box and a warehouse, and

0: you know, a lot of that comes from data centres being critical infrastructure, highly secure facilities. You would have seen in the Middle East war that data centres were targeted. So there has been this view from a security perspective. We don't want to be branded and visible and people to know that your most sensitive, secure government data might be held in this facility. So that's sort of where that came from. They tend to be built sort of in a modular aspect in phases. So you get a data hall up and operating and then you go on and build the next piece. Because of that high requirement of uptime, you know, you want to be able to replace a bit very easily. So I guess that then impacts the look and feel of the building, does become boxy, does become bulky. And that's, I think, what people are starting to notice.
1: I mean, I'm assuming that they need to be big, but I'm wondering, how do you judge how big a data center needs to be?
0: So it's all demand driven. I mean, the reason we have this, you know, boom, if you like, of data center growth is because we're all using more digital services. And if you think about the services that you probably didn't use 2 or 3 years ago, more and more, and then we've got AI coming on top of that, we're still taking server rooms out of the basements of buildings and putting that workload into a data center where it's 67% more energy efficient to run it that way. So that's happening as well. So we sort of have three things demanding this growth, and that's what operators are now have more customer demand for. We say capacity, but space, if you like, in the data center. So that's dictating, I guess, how big you build them. Back in 2012, you know, a 2 or 3 megawatt data center was big. We're now talking about gigawatts of capacity.
2: The very first thing you do as soon as you're in the front door is you scan two of your fingerprints, your thumbprint and your finger. And that is the only way you're allowed in and out of the building.
1: That's journalist and ABC Melbourne Mornings radio presenter Raphael Epstein. He's one of the few people who have been inside a data center and actually knows what they look like.
2: Then after you've been scanned and been handed your pass, the very first thing you do, so the very first layer of security internally, is you swipe your card, you put your fingerprint on the screen, and then you are then led into a glassed-in version of a glassed-in circular phone box. I have overseas in America and Britain been scanned for chemical and biological weapons traces. I don't think it was scanning for that, but it does weigh you. Apparently, they want to make sure you're not bringing anything in that they don't know about and you're not taking anything out that they don't know about. But it's very get smart. The doors open on one side, you step in, it closes behind you, and then it doesn't open again until it's scanned you for a few seconds. And then once you're in, it is even more like get smart because you go down a series of corridors where the doors sort of open and another one opens and another one opens and another one opens, and you're taken layer by layer by layer into the heart of the data center.
1: Outside, data centres have high fencing, thick walls and no windows. To get through that formidable facade requires multiple security checks and high-tech scanning. But surprisingly, Raf says it didn't feel like a prison.
2: It's much better looking than a prison. It's really quite impressive. Now, sadly, I've been inside more than a few prisons in my time. Prisons are drab, dull, monochrome, concrete, beige. This is full of bright, vibrant colour. I mean, it's still a factory, right? It's not a data centre. It's a factory, and it's still essentially brutalist by design. But they do go out of their way, I think, for reasons beyond functionality, to brighten it up. Those corridors I described, the Get Smart corridors, they are in a vivid fire engine red. So you're walking on grey concrete, but there's these huge red doors and walls, like the entire vertical spaces are red, and there's a series of numbers that I couldn't follow, you know, L1, L2, L3, L4, and a whole series of numbers and letters that I couldn't track and I'd get lost very easily. But it's impressive. The design is impressive. And once you get into the heart of it, there's lots of yellows, reds and blues.
1: So this is where we're at. Right now, we have roughly 160 data centres in Australia, mostly situated around the western suburbs of Sydney and Melbourne. And that number is set to increase. Big, imposing, windowless structures that can still be bright and beautiful inside,

0: but the impact that has on your average streetscape is significant. But as a piece of infrastructure, it's not just about how they look, it's how they operate, the energy they consume, the water required to keep facilities cool, the impact on the environment around them. Marina Otero is a lecturer in architecture at Harvard who believes there has to be a better way. She's travelled the world looking at other options, and she says that we're starting the whole process with the wrong assumption.
1: You know, the question is that we just assume the needs of the industry and we accept it as a given. Most of the time, designers, architects, we just provide you accommodate those needs without questioning them or thinking how this infrastructure can work better for our society. Instead of thinking that, we generally impose the needs of data centers into our communities, into our environments. So regardless of the innovations that the industry propose, what we have to do is to see how this infrastructure should actually work in alliance, in synchrony with our needs, the needs of the planet, the needs of communities. And that's barely done because most of the times we just take, you know, the commission to design a data center from the providers. And that means many times just adjusting a blueprint from another area in the world to that location and very few changes. And perhaps it's a well-paid job, but we have to do it better.
0: So what if we switched our way of thinking? What if, as Marina suggests, we instead ask, how much data do we really need? How much data can we store without depleting our resources or negatively impacting our communities? What if those were the design parameters we started with? Marina's research has revealed some intriguing solutions.
1: So the first stop was the Nordics. I went to Sweden. I've been going to Sweden several times. I mean, Sweden and Norway, they have been pioneers in developing alternative models for energy consumption and climatization. Obviously, that's because they have cool weather that allows them to need less energy for refrigeration. So that helps. But also they figure that they could do something with the waste heat of servers. So because servers, when they work 24/7, they are emitting heat all the time. Generally, that heat is released to the atmosphere, contributing to heat islands, global warming. So in many cases, I said, why don't we use that heat to other uses? And I've seen many things like that heat can be added to the city grid, for instance, in Stockholm, and contribute to the general energy in the city, for instance, heating for houses and for other industries. In some other cases, they wanted to do it a more direct use of the heat coming from the servers. And they were using it to power greenhouses to say, okay, let's grow tomatoes, let's grow plants with excess heat from data centers. In other cases, we have seen, many different uses, including fish factories, or my favorite, that was use the heat to grow worms like compost, that then it was fed to chickens. So it was a circular economy in the region. But we have seen many things, including swimming pools, for instance, in France. They created an Olympic swimming pool that was heated with a data center and many other inventions. Also, at the level of housing, to say, well, why don't we power houses with data centers? And there are a few examples. For instance, in France, a company has organized the decentralized system that provides free heat to houses in exchange of having micro data centers in the living room. Those micro data centers provide heat and the users, they don't have to pay for heating. The problem is in summer, where suddenly you find yourself with like heat from servers and a heat wave. So they also modify the system. So instead of individual houses, they do it for housing blocks. And instead of for heating, they do it for sanitary water that you use hot water most of the year. So these are some of the different proposals. But let me tell you something. Most of them, they always have like a side effect and they don't work completely smoothly. So you always find that these techno solutions, sometimes they just show that the system is not perfect.
0: Yeah. So it sounds

0: To me, like that's an idea of not actually fixing the data center, but using the negative off-gassing or the heating that is produced by data centers for better purposes and stitching it into a social or an ecological network. Yeah.
1: Yeah, you're right. So that's a little bit my concern that we are only able to use the excess, the waste from the industry. And we think that we are very creative because we repurpose their problems. We repurpose their kids and waste. But actually we'll be like, okay, instead of finding ourselves with this issue and then try to reorganize our houses, our cities for that purpose, why don't we do it the other way around? What are our needs and how this industry could contribute to them? That's, I think, what we should be doing.
0: You've seen, though, some pretty fantastic ideas in your travels and in your research. I wonder if you could tell us about the idea of data centers floating in the ocean.
1: So the idea is that you use a lot of energy for refrigeration. So what if you use the water as a refrigerator directly? So that's why there are several proposals and, I mean, existing data centers that are floating, and they use the water of the river, of the ocean, of the water reservoir to cool down the server. So basically, they take directly the water from the water body that is filtered, enters in the systems, and then leaves. It could be, in terms of energy, a more efficient solution. The problem is that it affects biodiversity. Yeah. Why? First of all, because of the filters. When you use water directly from these water bodies, you might get some of the species like fishes trapped in the filters. That happens. So kills fauna. And at the same time, because the water is used for refrigeration, that means that the water absorbs the heat from the servers and then is released back into the body of water. So that affects, again, the water ecosystem because you're providing water at a higher temperature as that of the environment. In many cases, that contributes to very different problems, displacement of certain populations, of the growth of algae, or you name it. So it's really not the best solution either.
0: Let's get more and more fantastical because now I want to go from the oceans to space. And there's a bit of talk about data in space. Now, is this just fantasy at this level, or is this a real proposition?
1: No, it's a real proposition. Yeah. The question is, again, the idea, if we are using too much energy, what if we harvest the energy of this sand directly? What they are proposing is to launch these data centers in a space, have solar panels with them that will be harvesting directly the energy of the sand. And at the same time, all this problem with the excess heat that is produced, well, is released to the vastness of the cosmos. So then you don't have a heat island in the cosmos just yet. And in terms of climatization, it's much easier because the space, as we all know, is very, very cold. So you actually don't need to have extra refrigeration, just some ventilators. And so that saves energy and, in theory, water. The problem is that you have to compare what you save with what you also waste when you have to launch those systems into space. As we know, we see the launch of, you know, all these aircraft, and it's very polluting and it's very energy intensive. So the entire calculation is like whether this compensates one and the other.
2: Yeah.
1: I've visited different laboratories, for instance, in Spain, of companies that were developing a study for the European Union on the feasibility of this model. And they were testing it and they were quite confident about it. Obviously, now in the States with Elon Musk, this has been accelerated. But in my opinion, it's not necessarily a model that will cover all our needs directly. That will mean having thousands and thousands of data centers in space, contributing to space pollution. And honestly, it's also very difficult to maintain a data center in space unless we have very sophisticated robots that can be operating on their own remotely and fixing all these issues. Most of the times they will launch those data centers and they will have a very short cycle, and then they will either be abandoned in the space or they will fall again.

0: again back from the orbit to the Earth. So it's not the best solution. And I understand
1: yeah.
0: that in many cases has to do more with military security reasons and the needs of the larger population.
1: I had no idea there were so many alternative models already existing in the world, even though, as Marina says, they come with their own set of challenges. I'm encouraged by the design innovation that is at work around the world. But when it comes to possibilities in the future, Marina is dreaming big. And I've got to say, as fantastical as it sounds to me, I like the way she's thinking.
0: DNA is actually the greatest repository of information, our genes. No, it's like our the data that makes who we are. And actually, it's not only humans, like, you know, the planet has DNA. And actually, the scientists discovered that the molecules of DNA still can be, it's not completely compact. So you can inscribe data and you can do it in artificial molecules of DNA. And before it was quite difficult to code and decode information, but that technology has become less expensive and is widely used for scientists to do field work, etc. So what the idea is to say, okay, let's use artificial molecules of DNA to store information. And actually that means that you don't need electricity or water to refrigerate, because in a petri dish, say, just to give you an image, you could store the entire Library of Congress. That's the capacity, the density that you are able to encode in very little space.
1: I'm imagining data stored in the biological fabric all around me right now, including my own skin.
0: Exactly. I mean, in certain ways, we are all information. So that's what we are. You look at plants, animals, humans, we are all information. But the idea these people had is like, we can actually encode more information into that fabric. And the idea is to do it in artificial molecules, but obviously the imagination grows very quickly and different artists and scientists started to think about what if we encode human information in plants, for instance, in seeds, so we could have, as we have now, seed banks, but instead of only containing the information of these plants, we will also have our information, you know. Or you can have a plant in your living room that is actually your data storage of all your life, your family album. So all these questions have been, you know, explored in one way or the other. But obviously there are also more sinister ideas about humans becoming walking data centers, which, as you can imagine, could go always wrong in certain ways.
1: So, I mean, that idea of a data forest, how near term, or how science fiction perhaps is a better question, how science fiction is that kind of technology, do you say? We use it, but in terms of applications that are real and everyday, are we 5 years, 10 years, 20 years, a generation away?
0: The question is available? It's just like not the system that is more, let's say, profitable for the current industry, because it means that it's cold data. When I say cold data, means it's data that is not easily retrievable. Like you cannot retrieve that data immediately. So it's something that is securely stored. It's stored for thousands of years, but it's not something that if you need it immediately, you want to retrieve the information of your bank account, something like that, you will not be able to do it immediately right now. It's kind of a still that you have to take a piece of that plant, for instance, and use a decoder and read it. So it requires some time. So it's not a profitable version. But if we don't think about the profits in that way, we think about what a society could be important milestone. What I like is that imagining data centers as forests, as you said, is that, well, right now data centers consume a lot of energy, produce CO2, are not sustainable. And if we imagine that we can encode human information in plants, and yeah, a data center could become a forest. And in order to retrieve information, we will walk around that forest with our DNA reader, approach a plant, and download Song of Bad Bunny or a book by

0: Rebecca Solnit. So, you know, I think that could be actually extremely beautiful. At the same time, it's not the most efficient, let's say, solution right now for an industry that is very hungry of profit.
1: Who wouldn't love the idea of data forests? It's a stark contrast to the giant industrial boxes we're used to seeing. But this is still blue sky thinking. And while Marina says imagining new possibilities is important, she believes the real solutions to the challenges of data centers lie beyond architecture alone.
0: There are several studies already, for instance, by Gartner, that show that the amount of data that we are producing exceeds the amount of data storage capacity we have. So basically, we produce more data than what we can actually store. And that is not news, you know, we know it all the time, get problems with our storage capacity. We get like warnings like you are reaching capacity in your different devices. So that's happening. We are producing too much information, and actually are now not only humans, are also artificial intelligences producing data. So the growth is exponential. The question is that we are used as a society to decide what to keep, what not to keep in terms of, for instance, housing, like you will architecture to say what is preserved, what is heritage. The same with other objects, the same with other information. But with data, most of the times is about accumulation as much as possible. And that is an issue in certain ways, also because we fail to recognize that data decays over time. So we imagine that all this information that we keep in the cloud or in our data storage on devices is stable. But to the surprise of many users, many people found that, for instance, the photos that they have stored in Google Photos, when they went to retrieve them a few years later, they were glitched. They had been decayed because codes change, devices also get obsolete. So there is always this need for migrating data. I work in a museum for a long time in an archive, and it's actually more difficult to maintain, to preserve digital files than to preserve objects and paper, because you have to be migrating information. That's why DNA was interesting, because it keeps us stable and it's a technology that we will always be interested in. But the rest, floppy disks, or CDs, now this ancient history, but we still have information in store of those, so you have to transfer. So yeah, we fail to recognize that this absurd accumulation is also meaningless, because in many cases that data will not survive us. And so in many cases I've been asking how to let go of data.
1: But until we work out how to erase existing data or stop its mass consumption, data centres will continue to be built across Australia. Having seen the inside of these looming edifices, Raphael Epstein has a strong sense of the conflict that we're currently in.
2: It feels like you're watching the railways roll out. It's impressive. It's amazing.
1: Were you a sceptic before you walked in there?
2: No, I don't think sceptic. I suppose, yes, sceptic, but not cynic. So, yes, okay. I'm always sceptical. Yes, can it be done better? Where are you getting your power from? Are you using water in the right way? Hard to be cynical, because we're all using this tech. We've got to have a version of it. Sceptical about their claims, yes, that this is the only way to do it. Yeah. So much of the AI revolution and the data center equation is, no, it can only be one way. So, yes, sceptical about surely them. It's worth asking the question about perhaps doing this in a better way.
1: Raphael Epstein, journalist and ABC Melbourne Mornings presenter. It's unlikely that our appetites for data will cool anytime soon. And as AI takes up more and more of the processing bandwidth, the need for data centres looks, well, endless. What's so interesting about all this is it's perhaps the first time many of us have really been confronted with the physical reality of our virtual world and all its consequences. And that's a big part, I think, of why there's so much concern. But as an infrastructure that is to some degree inevitable, I can see the data centre and all its urgency working as a kind of Trojan horse to

0: solve other concerns, like creating sustainable energy production and precinct heating networks, as we heard from Marina. And that there are different types of data, hot and cold, for example, also means we can store our data in a range of different ways. That we have to think about limiting our data and indeed deciding what data we can truly let go of reminds me a bit of the heritage arguments of architecture. What do we keep and what do we demolish? Indeed, how will we value, from a social or cultural perspective, some data over others? And will we find ourselves building physical expressions of that value in our future data centres, like we used to with libraries? Weren't they the original data centres anyway? One thing's for sure, there are lots of interesting questions emerging in this highly contentious space, so we'll keep an eye on new developments. This is ABC Radio National's By Design. I'm Anthony Burke. I'd like you to think about the most basic tool you use most often every day. It could be a pen, a fork, a watch, ordinary everyday objects that you take for granted. They might not look flashy, but once upon a time, they were a design revolution. So what do we take for granted now that once caused a stir? Welcome to Extraordinary Everyday, where we take the objects you may barely notice and trace their surprising and often delightful design evolution. From the simple turn of a tap comes one of the most profound design transformations in domestic life. Running water. Now something we barely think about was once a labour-intensive, communal task drawn from wells, pumps or local streams and carried back home by hand. But today we trace the evolution of how water arrives in our homes from 19th century pumps and early brass fittings to the familiar screw taps of the 20th century and today's sculptural high design fixtures. Along the way, we uncover the hidden infrastructure, legislation, and design thinking that have shaped not just our interiors, but our health, our cities, and the way we live. Angelique Hutchison is a curator at the Powerhouse Museum in Sydney and has a vast collection of taps and piping infrastructure at the museum. Hi, Angelique.
1: Hi.
0: Before running water entered the home, what did access to water look like in places like 19th century Parramatta? And what kind of infrastructure was there that supported all of that?
1: Yeah, well, early settlers in that area would have sourced their water from the river, like First Nations people had before them. But they would have also used wells to source their water. But they wouldn't have been able to get that back to their house without walking a long way, taking some buckets to fill up, and then walking all the way back. Water was also transported around using water carts, so by horse and cart as well. It would have taken a lot of effort.
0: So from community pumps and wells to citywide pipe networks, how did that invisible infrastructure develop to bring water to the home ultimately?
1: Yeah, well, in Sydney, I mean, it's changed a lot over the years. The first watercourse here in Sydney was the tank stream that was used to supply fresh water. But as that became more polluted, they looked elsewhere to places like the swamps in Centennial Park and Botany to pump water or pipe water from there into the city. And then from there, they looked to the Nepean River to source water from there. So they built tunnels and systems to weirs and systems and canals to bring the water into the people there. And then eventually built dams. So we've got in the 1900s, lots of dams being built up in the mountains, particularly Warragamba. That was the big one in the 1960s. And then to get water from there into the city, you needed pipes, pumping stations, water meters, a whole range of massive infrastructure to get that clean drinking water to our homes.
0: So tell me some of the key innovations then in the 1800s that made the domestic tap possible.
1: Yeah, well, that infrastructure really was a key enabling the water to flow into our homes.
0: Yeah, yeah.
1: It is an immense innovation, a series of whole innovations that came. Another one was innovation in manufacturing, being able to mass produce pipes and taps using casting and foundry manufacturing using cast iron, for example, which was much more robust, meant that we could install those systems and they'd last a lot longer. Then, of course, there was things like the screw tap. That
0: yep.
1: was actually a mechanism that was invented in 1845 in the UK, and that enabled better control of the water as it came out of the tap, which made it a lot easier to use. And even things like water meters that enabled us to measure and control the water and where it went and who owned it and who

0: on and off was all you could do mm-hmm. in terms of controlling the water. But with this system, you could gradually have less or more water coming through using the screw mechanism that they developed.
1: Thinking about the technology of the pipes or the pipe infrastructure you're talking about, I did an episode of Restoration Australia up near Dungog at Wirragulla, where a pumping station is, and a big pipeline runs from Dungog into Newcastle. And apparently, correct me if I'm wrong here, but that first pipeline that was put in there was made out of timber. That pumped water for, what was it, 80 kilometres or something?
0: Yeah, absolutely. We've got examples in our collection. Yeah, we have some early timber pipes that were used with the tank stream.
1: And for those people who don't know what the tank stream is, can you just give us a bit of a description?
0: Yeah, so the tank stream is the name for the waterway that was in the centre of Sydney before settlement. So it was a creek, small creek or stream that supplied fresh water to the colony. And as time went on, the colony used the water and it became more and more polluted.
1: So why was the introduction of running water and then later sewage so important for public health and urban design, would you say?
0: As populations grew, so did the amount of human and industrial waste that was going into the waterways, and that was also the drinking supply in early times. So it took people a little while, but not too long, to figure out that this was not a good idea, that this kind of waste was causing illness and disease like typhoid and cholera and all kinds of nasty things. And, you know, the public demanded better sanitary water systems, public health campaigns happened and encouraged governments to sort of start figuring out how to fix this problem. And really they needed to employ really large scale thinking to figure out how to remove the wastewater and bring clean water to people. And so eventually that had a big impact on our urban environment because they had to build drainage systems and gutters and systems for taking water away and also bringing water to people. So it had a big impact on our urban environment.
1: So when did water shift from being outside the house to becoming part of the interior, and how did that change domestic life?
0: Yeah, so around the 1900s, really, water started to come more into the domestic homes, mainly into more wealthy homeowners or industry or hotels, that kind of thing. And then it wasn't really until after World War II, as suburbia started expanding, more homes started to be built, that more people had plumbing coming into their homes. And so then the kitchen and the laundry and the bathroom moved from being outside the home to inside the home. So it became sort of a central focus, if you like, of the home. And then with that came appliances that used the water.
1: A fabulously modern kitchen.
0: Right. And so, you know, we had washing machines, hot water systems, dishwashers, things that could make our life easier and reduce the amount of work that was needed to be done, but also made it a lot easier for us to use water. So we used more of it, which in some cases was good because we bathed more often. And
1: always,
0: you know,
1: a good thing.
0: Sanitary, you know, standards and hygiene standards probably improved as well. So it had a big impact.
1: So the basic tap mechanism then, that hasn't changed much since around 1900. What has evolved in terms of materials and form and design then?
0: Yeah, so that screw mechanism that was invented in the mid-1800s, so that was using brass and metal, and then there was a little washer inside that would form the seal, essentially. They started that was made from leather when they first invented it, and then slowly was made from rubber and then other harder plastics that were more durable. So those materials have changed a little bit over time as new materials became available. The big change in terms of tap design was the mixer taps that we have now. So previously it was separated hot and cold taps. With the mixer tap, both hot and cold came in at the same time and you could control quite accurately the temperature of the water coming out of the tap, which meant it was a bit safer. You weren't necessarily going to burn yourself on the hot water, and made it just much more streamlined and easier to use.
1: I mean, and this became a kind of a, I guess a symbol again of a nice kitchen or a nice bathroom was to have like the fancy tapware. So we've gone from, at this point, utilitarian use to a fashion statement, really, haven't we?
0: Right, absolutely. It's much more streamlined, more beautiful within the home. And then, I mean, the next thing after that were things like integrated filters and integrated heating and boiling and chilled, even sparkling water you can now get.
1: Where's the limit?
0: Coming out of your kitchen tap, which is incredible.
1: Yeah.
0: To think that it's evolved to that point.
1: Angelique, it's a fascinating history. And

0: had a huge impact on the shape of the cities around us, the spaces that we live in. Thank you so much for coming in and sharing it all with us this afternoon.
1: Thanks so much for having me.
0: Angelique Hutchison, curator at the Powerhouse Museum. Next time on By Design, we all love a bit of Insta-inspo. But is it having a negative effect on our individual design?
2: These platforms really do push people towards copying one another and following trends, and that's built into the platform. And so I think what you see is sort of this coalescing of design where you just sort of kind of see this sort of groupthink kind of happen where someone says something's trendy and that does well, and then the next thing you know, you kind of see these good ideas sort of flow into other content.
0: Join me for that on the next episode of By Design, because in a rapidly changing world, design matters.
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5: Sigrid Thornton. Wow. She has starred in so many of Australia's classic films and beloved shows. The Man from Snowy River, The Light Horseman, Sea Change and Underbelly. Well, she's set to play a matchmaker in a revival of one of theatre's most iconic musicals, Fiddler on the Roof. It's a show with songs that have become absolute classics, like If I Were a Rich Man, Matchmaker and, of course...

0: Don't You Just Want to Dance? This production of Fiddler on the Roof, it will reunite Sigrid Thornton with actor John Waters, and the two famously co-starred in another iconic television miniseries, All the Rivers Run, way back in 1983. Sigrid Thornton, welcome.
1: Good morning, Sarah. What a reminder. And as soon as I hear tradition, my arms go up in the air and I form fists and I start sort of wanting to dance. It's very catchy.
0: Well, are you a dancer?
1: Not by nature. I would say I have every time I have to dance in any production, which has been many over the years, I've had to overcome what we call fear of feet. which is a sort of, apparently it's an actor term, but someone, choreography told me that many years ago. But yes, no, we've got the most wonderful choreography in this show. So I have a big task, which is not ahead of me. We are in tech now. We actually preview on Friday, so we're right at the pointy end, and a lot of dancing is going on.
0: It's all happening, and I love that. Imagining you on stage having a good old dance. And I love imagining you playing Jenta as the matchmaker in Fiddler on the Roof. Have you ever played this role in real life, you know, being a Cupid?
1: Well, it's a good question. There is one particular circumstance where I did set up, it's ages ago, and I set up a dear friend, remains a friend, with another friend. It worked brilliantly to the extent that they got married, had a child, and a beautiful child he is too, now well and truly adult. So unfortunately the marriage didn't make it, but they're still there, hanging in, and they have this beautiful child to show for it, so I didn't do too badly.
0: I reckon, yeah, you kept it at one so you could have a good innings.
1: Exactly.
0: Now, this play, it's set in a fictional village in 1905 in Russia, and Jenta, she has some really fabulous lines. Even the worst husband, God forbid, is better than no husband. God forbid.
1: She says, God forbid. She's a character, and look, to be honest with you, when I hear her name and when you were introducing the fact that I was playing her, it already made me smile. I think that's a very good sign. It's so much fun. The show is enormously joyful, and it's a very new take on Fiddler. Fiddler, as a musical, has been around for a good long while now, so some people, some listeners may have seen it another iteration, but this new production is... it's a very different take. It's kind of organic, for want of a better description, and it focuses very on an intimate community of villagers who love each other, dislike each other, but always get on. So it's kind of about it's very very focused in on family and connection.
0: And community. Do we need more of that in our lives?
1: We certainly do. So I think it's quite good timing, really. There's never a wrong time to reinforce the value of those things.
0: Well, that is so true. And you actually, this is not your first time in Fiddler on the Roof.
1: Exactly, yeah. It's my second iteration.
0: Yes.
1: But not in the same character.
0: No, no. So what drew you back?
1: The show. It's a beautiful, beautiful show. The music is superb. The book, in other words, the script, is also it's beautifully written. I mean, it's a really complete package, this show. And it's a very good night's entertainment for audiences. It's a two-hour show, it's a bit over, actually. It's 2 hours 20 on stage. So there's a lot going on. And I love the characters. I played Golda last time in a beautiful production with Anthony Warlow playing Tevye. And this time we have a wonderful Troy Sussman, who is just going to be the most superb. He's just going to be absolutely beautiful as Tevye. And we have a fiddler on stage the whole time, who's
0: amazing.
1: Kind of Tevye's muse. It's a different slant. There's a little bit more, for want of a better word, there's a kind of a little bit more abstraction, if you like. It's a very modern take on the show. But we're still wearing, and in fact, when I say we're wearing gorgeous costumes, I must say I think I've probably got the best costume on the stage.
0: Do you love a costume?
1: I love a good costume, and this costume is superb to the extent that it really does a lot of my work for me, and that's a rare thing to be able to say. So, yeah, we're going to have a ball.
0: Now, you admitted that dancing isn't your best side. What about singing?
1: Singing. Look, you know what? I'm not what you'd call a triple threat, Sarah. What can I tell you? But I've been very, very fortunate in spite of the fact. But so music theatre essentially is not my first, has never been my first port of call. In spite of that, I've done a few musicals now. And so it's given me tremendous opportunities that I would never given my not particularly great dancing and singing skills. I can certainly hold a tune. It's given me the most wonderful opportunities, because performing with an orchestra is a very joyful experience. And there's something called a Sitzprobe, a Sitzprobe, which means to sit down and rehearse in German, apparently. And it is one of my favourite days working on a musical. And it's because the cast, for the first time, work with the orchestra, the actual orchestra that we're going to be working with on the stage. And in this case, our orchestra, or our band, I should say, because it's more like a band in this show, the way that the music is handled, are actually on the stage with us. So Sitzprobe is... There's just so many elements to working with live music that make it such a different and very refreshing experience for an actor who's used to other mediums. So I've been very lucky to be able to sort of span those other forms.
0: And I'm hearing that you love the process as much as the final outcome, what comes, you know, on opening night.
1: I think it's all about the process. In fact, with maturity, it's come to be the main thing that drives me is actually working on the day. Theatre is very in that pocket because it can change at any moment, and every performance is different from the last, even in infinitesimal ways, which create a different vibration, if you like, or a different feeling for both cast and audience and orchestra. Yeah.
0: Now, John Waters. Yes. Many fans will be very excited to see you reunite with John Waters.
1: I'm very excited.
0: And, you know, but he's joining after the cancellation of his previous musical, Waitress, which is very sad.
1: Extremely sad.
0: You know, we're seeing some really big shifts in musical theatre in Australia, which are very worrying.
1: It's a very, very difficult and tenuous time. Wholeheartedly support the calls for more support for the industry, because it is it's such a lifeblood for city vibrancy, not to mention just, you know, promotion of imaginative worlds in people's minds and hearts. So I you know, this is it's a difficult time. We're very, very lucky to be performing Fiddler at this time.

0: Yeah. So let's just, you know, we've all got our fingers and toes crossed that things will turn around. It is times are tight for everybody. What can we say? You know, so there are a lot of reasons for this, but we need to support the industry. And John, I have to say, when John was announced, because he came in a little bit late because of Waitress, I've never done this. I sort of audibly sort of squealed. because we've been wanting to work together ever since, and it's just never happened.
1: Really? So ever since?
0: There's
1: such fond memories.
0: Formed from having worked on something that, planted itself in the public imagination in the way that All the Rivers Run did. But it's a long time ago now, to the extent that a lot of the youngies on the show that I'm working with don't really remember it. But they know that there's a deep connection, and it's beautiful to look at John across the stage and have a smile and understand that bond.
1: Well, it sounds like you're really, truly energised by this production. Sigrid Thornton, thank you.
0: Thank you for having me.
1: And the Australian revival of Fiddler on the Roof opens this Friday, July 31st at the Theatre Royal in Sydney before touring to Brisbane, Melbourne and Perth. Thanks so much for joining me for your Hour of Arts here on ABC Radio National. I'm Sarah Lestrange, and I have some music for you chosen by the wonderful people from The Music Show. And you can find out more about the music we're going to play on the latest episode of The Music Show. So it's all about The Veils. The Veils frontman Finn Andrews joins Andy, and they talk about love, death and Sinead O'Connor. Oh, heartbreaking. All features of their latest and aptly named album, Fragile World. O'Connor's song, In This Heart. It's the first cover the band ever committed to record. Here it is.

0: It's the story that started in a fish and chip shop in Ipswich and now is at the epicentre of Australian politics.
1: Please explain.
2: Pauline Hanson is Megan's One Nation.
0: How did Pauline Hanson's One Nation become the political phenomenon it now is?
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4: Hello there, Scott Stevens from The Mindfield here. Coming up after the news, Walid Ali and I are going to be discussing a topic that's very close to both of our hearts. You would know that by virtually any metric, men, women, students are just reading fewer books. We just are. It's not something we do for enjoyment. It's not something we even do for edification. We know that it's bad for aspects of our cognitive development, but it's also bad for our moral lives. Let's find out why together after the news.
5: Good morning, Tony Carr with ABC News. A 74-year-old West Australian man has been sentenced to 10 years and 6 months jail over child exploitation material offences involving children in the Philippines. The Australian Federal Police say an investigation began after officers found abuse material on the man's phone after he was stopped at Perth Airport in May last year. The AFP say Filipino authorities executed a search warrant at a house in Bislig City where they arrested a woman and removed 6 children from harm. The 32-year-old woman is currently before the court in the Philippines. The man has pleaded guilty to a string of child abuse offences and will be eligible for parole in just under 7 years. The state government has announced the construction of the long-awaited Carnarp train station will begin in 2028. The station would be built within the state electorate of Secret Harbour.

0: in which a by-election will be held on August 29. The project was first promised in 2012, but the federal government offered in 2019 to fund a station at Lakelands instead. Deputy Premier Rita Saffiotti doesn't deny the by-election was a factor in the announcement's timing, but says the government also always planned to deliver on the project.
1: In relation to the timing, look, we would probably have made this announcement over the next 6 to 8 months, but of course we've brought that announcement early. It wouldn't make sense to not make the announcement now and make it in 6 months' time.
0: Federal Emergency Management Minister Christy Mbain says the government is prepared to step in again to curb high fuel prices if needed, as the cut to the fuel excise ends at midnight tonight. Motorists can expect a 16 cent per litre rise in the cost of fuel, with prices across the country already over above pre-war levels amid renewed fighting between the US and Iran in the Strait of Hormuz. Ms. Mbain says Australia has more fuel in reserve than it did before the war began, and is urging people to avoid panic buying.
2: We do have plenty of supply of both fuel and fertiliser onshore. We have always said that we would look at a range of measures to assist Australians during this Iran crisis. If we need to insert ourselves again, we would.
0: Deputy Opposition Leader Jane Hume has hosed down calls for a federal royal commission into corruption in the construction sector. Shadow Treasurer Tim Wilson has called for an investigation into alleged CFMEU corruption across the country, arguing the newly announced inquiry in Victoria should not be limited to that state. Deputy Leader Jane Hume says that's not the Liberal Party's position, but has called on the Prime Minister to show more curiosity about the allegations of crime infiltration in the construction sector.
3: What it does mean is that there is an option to have a Senate inquiry into corruption in the construction industry. It's something that we've been talking about for some time.
0: Pakistani authorities have confirmed that celebrated Nepalese climber Nirmal Purja has died, along with nine other mountaineers, after being caught in an avalanche on one of Pakistan's highest mountains, Broad Peak, on Thursday. The BBC's Caroline Davies reports.
4: In a statement on social media, Nirmal Purja's team said they announced his death with profound sadness and immense heartbreak. A former British Special Forces Gurkha, Purja had recently become well known for his Netflix documentary chronicling his climbing feats. Nepal's Prime Minister said the death of the climbers had shocked, but that their courage, dedication and contributions will always remain inspiring. Pakistan's authorities confirmed that they had the remains of three climbers yesterday, but have not confirmed any more deaths. Rescuers have seen what they think are some of the other climbers by using a drone, but they said they cannot confirm their identities or condition.
0: Australia has capped off the athletics program at the Commonwealth Games with a drought-breaking victory in the men's 4x100-metre relay in Glasgow. Lachlan Kennedy, Joshua Azzopardi, Caleb Law and Rowan Browning combined for a time of 38.07 seconds to win their nation's first gold medal in the event since 1974. Kennedy, who claimed silver in the individual event earlier in the Games, says his team's preparation put it in pole position to make history.
5: Clearly everyone ran well. I mean, we knew what we had in us, you know. We've been training well. We're all competitors, though. We compete domestically all year against each other, so we're pretty used to each other by now. I think it's a big part of why we're so successful, you know, train together all year, camps all year. So to come out here, put it all together when it matters most, credit to the fellas.
0: Australia won a total of 7 gold medals on its most successful day of athletics in Commonwealth Games history, with Abby Caldwell leading an all-Australian podium in the women's mile. Perth's weather mostly sunny with a forecast top today of 19, a late shower or two tomorrow 23, showers easing on Tuesday 19. Currently in Perth, it's 13.9 degrees.
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0: welcome to The Minefield. We try to negotiate the ethical and moral dilemmas of modern life and sometimes try to reverse the clock. Waleed Ali is my name. Scott Stevens is my co-host. Hello, Scott.
1: Hey, Waleed.
0: Are we reversing the clock today?
1: Well, if we could reverse the clock, okay, fine. But that's not how I think about this show. I think about this show as just when I thought that maybe your love for me was waning, you come along with this beautiful gift-wrapped little box and you just drop it straight in my hands and say, here you go.
0: No, this was a present you made and gift-wrapped for yourself.
1: But then gave to you for you then to walk up to me and say,
0: you can have it, yeah. Okay, excellent. No, it should be fun. Looking forward to it. I'm looking forward to it. Well, there's kind of an announcement, though, at the top of the show, which connects to the rest of the show. Would you like to do the honours?
1: Yeah. So, you know, I'm assuming that just about everyone who listens to us has something to do with Radio National. If not, what are you doing? But you would know that Radio National, coming up in just a little while, we're opening up voting for the top 100 Australian books of all time.
0: Oh, that's easy.
1: You got to be kidding. But look, in that, let's be straight. This is all just a ploy to get Australians, and especially Australian men, and if at all humanly possible, Australian students, to read more books. And so in that spirit, that's what Radio National is doing. Voting's going to be opening up in about 4 weeks' time or so. You'll hear all sorts of announcements. And with this episode, we're trying to do our bit not just for the health of the moral life, but we're also trying to do our bit to that end. In other words, getting people to read more books.
0: That does connect us to this week's topic. Given it's your present, given it's your bow that's been put on your package.
1: Can I just unwrap it?
0: Yeah.
1: So look, this is actually a topic that we've probably had a few stabs at, but never quite in this way. We've been talking about the decline in literacy for a while, actually going back to 2023 when we had the extraordinary cognitive scientist and reading expert Marianne Wolfe on the show. We kind of did something similar as well last year when we dedicated a program in the presence of other students at a public library to Ray Bradbury's novel Fahrenheit 451 whether we were standing on the precipice of a world without books and what would that be doing to us if we were. We're kind of doing something a little bit similar here. But to my mind, the stakes actually go deeper. It seems to me that there's nothing more unproductive than telling people you should be ashamed of yourself if you're not reading at least 5 books a year. You should be ashamed of yourself if you're not displaying on Instagram or something other the stack of the stack of finished books that is there proudly on your bedside table.
0: I think the stack of unfinished books might be even more of a badge of honor.
1: Yeah,
0: this is my to-do list. These are all the books.
1: These are my ambitions.
0: Yeah,
1: I just I don't think that kind of shaming does anybody any good. At the same time, I think there is an appropriate note of melancholy at the fact that every metric that we have available to us is telling us that fewer people are reading for edification, for pleasure, for fun. Fewer people are gripped with the sufficient curiosity and maybe interest to pick up something that might be just that little bit outside their comfort zone. And I do want to distinguish in a second between books. We're not talking here, by the way, about, you know, picking up Dostoevsky, for instance, picking up some weighty 800-page tome.
0: The original Russian.
1: Yeah. A big book is not necessarily a good book. A small book is not necessarily a light book. But I think, you know, there is something really disturbing, isn't there, of the research that's coming out of the United States and the UK, of some of the research that's coming out in Australia, certainly some of the anecdotal information that we receive all the time from university lectures, from teachers. People, especially men and students, just don't read that much anymore.
0: And I think the students thing, by the way, sorry, this is a bit of an intervention, but the student thing is really interesting because I know firsthand from academics, I've been in these classrooms, I've spoken to the lecturers running them, putting the courses together. They're not allowed to prescribe a lot of reading anymore.
1: That's right.
0: So the pressure is on to confine, and this is the essential reading that you have to do for whatever course, which is usually what happens in a university course. The pressure is on to keep it tight. And I think absolute necessity,
1: in other words, this is what you absolutely have to read in order to pass this course.
0: I don't even think it's that. Oh, for the course, maybe, yeah. But I don't think the prescribed reading even gathers around necessity anymore in any kind of educational sense. It gathers, around some kind of administrative criterion or something. It's very hard. Like, I think when I think about when I first started lecturing, and I was teaching master's level, so that's a bit different. But I remember the reading that we prescribed then.
1: Yeah.
0: And it was dense. It was big. It was difficult. It was the kind of thing you had to read probably

0: several times just to get around the vocabulary because of the insufferable way so much academic, particularly theoretical work is written, all this sort of stuff. I couldn't slim it down.
1: Mm.
0: If you'd asked me to, I just couldn't actually do it because it's like, no, this is the only way to be inducted into the field and to become conversant with what it is we're talking about. So the university aspect of it, I think, is frightening. I mean, people reading for their own pleasure and edification or whatever in their own private lives is one thing, and you know, I'm not disputing the importance of that. But when you're taking that sort of thing to the level of tertiary education...
1: That's right.
0: That's pretty thoroughgoing, isn't it?
1: Yeah, it is. And you know, we get into really difficult territory when it is, say, lecturers at prestigious universities who are finding that their students are arriving without really the capability to stick with a difficult novel, for instance. Not just a textbook, but to stick with a difficult novel, to inhabit something that is relatively dense and that demands something like attentiveness, that demands lingering, the sort of book for which there really is no shortcut. You can't really simply summarize and get the gist. The time that it takes is inseparable from the act of comprehending and, in fact, being exposed to the book itself. But I think the irony here, Willie, the irony, and I'm pretty sure you'll agree with me on this, is that for this crisis in reading, for this crisis in literacy to be taking place at the very time when we are inundated in words. I mean, words are our milieu to a degree unmatched by any other period in human history. We send and are exposed to messages, words, texts, quasi-hieroglyphs like emojis. Yes. We are exposed to these things all the time. But I think here we come across the vital difference between reading and looking at. Or we could put it another way, between reading and skimming. So here, let's jump off the diving board. Let's jump into the deep section. Let me pull out my Wittgenstein. So there's this wonderful moment towards the end in the kind of miscellanea that is gathered together at the end of his Philosophical Investigations, which is kind of a book of sort of aphorisms and half-completed explorations of how it is that we live and how it is that things strike us and what is the difference, for instance, between meaning, between understanding the meaning of a word and meaning what we are saying when we say a particular word. So there are all these kind of very fine, wonderful distinctions. There's this wonderful moment in the final sort of miscellaneous portion of Philosophical Investigations where he says this, is Ludwig Wittgenstein, "When I read a poem or narrative with feeling, surely something goes on in me which does not go on when I merely skim the lines for information." You'd almost want to say there's reading and there's reading. There's reading for understanding and there's reading for information. And we know the difference, don't we? When you're scanning a story, for instance, when you're scanning a news article, when you're scanning something to try to get the point, to try to find a particular statistic or a particular the results of a particular poll, we know the difference between scanning or skimming when you're after a particular piece of information versus reading with a degree of understanding so that you are, let's call it, morally and emotionally exposed to the words on the page. There's something about the meaning that you see that strikes you in a way that is not available to you, even though it's the same words on the page, that's not available to you when you simply skim.
0: Yeah, I think that's right. Is it, there's something about delving in this, I think.
1: There is, absolutely.
0: Marinating? No, that doesn't quite sound right.
1: Could we say lingering with? Could we say tarrying in the presence of? Could we say not rushing to the end, but knowing that the time that it takes is inseparable from the possibility of being exposed to meaning?
0: Yeah, I think you could. I don't know that it's just about the dimension of time, though. Mm. Time, I think, is crucial to it.
1: Non-hurriedness. Non-hurriedness.
0: Yeah. I think the reason I went for marinating, which I accept is wrong, is there's something about the experience of immersion. I don't know about you. I'm a very bad reader. No, bad's not the right word. I'm a very slow reader. And I think the reason I'm a slow reader is I can't seem to switch off the part of my brain that is constantly formulating responses to whatever it is I'm reading. And I don't know if this is a bad thing or not. I think it might be. But in some ways, it's also the point, isn't it, that it's almost like at the moment where I read anything, I have to figure out what I'm doing with it or what it means. Mm. And sometimes I can be premature in that, and then it gets revised later and so on. But that's an iterative process. That doesn't, it can't really come from a summary. Because the other thing that happens with the summary is you take the summary and then you might have a response, but you can't be very confident in it. You can't, because, you know, you've had that experience yourself when you say something, that if people don't hear the full thing about what you're saying, they'll ask you a question or come up with some riposte that you've already actually addressed or whatever it is. So there's a lack of confidence in the subtleties of the thing that I think follows even the person themselves as they're taking their shortcuts that I think is remarkable. Perhaps what is scary is the disappearance of that that doubt as we move to other forms of material. But maybe that is also part of the reason that reading is dropping off, is that if I know I can't get the full story reading, but I can watch a clip online or something and see the whole of the clip in 3 minutes, then at least I know I've gotten the full story of that.
1: Yeah.
0: And I can respond to it. And then there's a call and response thing that happens with rapid speed.
1: I do, look, I think the speed aspect there is important. I think it's undeniably present. But if you'll permit me, I do think there's actually something even deeper and more troubling going on at that point.
0: Yes.
1: So one of the qualities that accompanied the invention of the practice of solitary reading, reading quietly, reading for and in one's own inner life, was a certain degree of reflection on what one must do in order to prepare oneself to read well. I find this incredible, Waleed. So there's a 12th century medieval philosopher, theologian named Richard of St. Victor. He wrote an entire treatise called the Didascalicon on the practice of quiet or silent reading. And there's one particular portion where he lays out what he regards as the three necessary steps that must accompany a person in order to read well. The first thing that he says is the capacity, I'm translating a little bit, but less than you might think. The first is what he describes as the capacity to leave aside one's own contemptuousness. Mm-hmm. In other words, to lay aside a kind of prejudgment that there is nothing here that I need to learn. There is nothing from this person, this author, this book that I can glean. To embrace a certain non-contemptuousness is an act of humility. It's opening oneself up to what is to come. The second thing that he prescribes, this is completely obvious, isn't it? Is the requisite degree of quietness. You need to be in the kind of place where there will be not so much no distractions, but the sufficiently few distractions that you're not going to be drawn out of your process, of your inhabitation of this particular book, of this particular time. It's his third point that I find really interesting. He refers to it as an absence of self-satisfaction. He says, okay, this is a proverb, a parable that he takes from someplace else. He says, those with fat bellies make terrible readers. His idea is those who are reading already full of everything that they need, those who are not motivated by a kind of deep underlying, let's call it soul-level hunger, cannot read well. If you are satisfied with self, and if you have simply embraced a certain degree of egotism in the sense of self-satisfaction, then you cannot be a good reader. This is why Richard of St. Victor said, you have to have a certain degree of hunger. If your external world is quiet, there needs to be a certain degree of inquietude in your own heart in order to read well. And what this then unleashes for him is this double movement that has, ever since I first came across it, it's stuck with me. Once we have prepared ourselves to read well, there's a kind of light that then comes from the eyes. There's a light that comes from the inner life that is disposed to want to know, to want to read, to want to be exposed, so that the eyes that glance at the page aren't contemptuous eyes. They aren't haughty eyes. They aren't eyes that are always flicking and darting and being distracted. They are eyes that are looking actively for that which is good, that which can be learned. And the final thing there, you put all those things together, And Richard of St. Victor says, we thereby engage in this process where first we become strange to ourselves. This is the laying aside of self-satisfaction. And then he says, by being strange to ourselves, we then open ourselves up to that which is utterly other. I find that series of, I mean, you know, only a medieval theologian could break up the act of reading into those many different steps. But doesn't that begin to crack open whether you're reading a really important novel or something that is significant, or even if you're turning to sacred scripture? It seems to me that all of those things that are there are part of the necessary process.
0: You are listening to The Mindfield, by the way, on Radio National. Waleed Ali, my name. Scott Stevens is my co-host, and we'll have a guest very, very soon.

0: I think it's extraordinarily rich. But I think if you're going to rely on that or draw on that to try to encourage reading specifically as its own good or as a unique good, I think you would have to explain what it is about those particular things that are particular to reading as opposed to, well, anything else. I mean, that list makes it sound cheap. You know what I mean?
1: No, list is fine. I'm fine with
0: that process.
1: This. Yeah.
0: Doesn't that pertain to any
1: yes,
0: kind of interaction? I mean, arguably, I'm not fond of this idea, but arguably that could pertain to watching a video on the internet as well. So that's not to say it's unimportant. It's vitally important. It's hugely forgotten. It's exactly the kind of thing that separates the medievals from the moderns in a way where the medievals should, by rights, come out on top and the moderns are too self-absorbed to recognise their own inferiority, frankly. So I'm prepared to say that. But I don't know that it gets to the nub of the thing about reading specifically. What Richardus and Victor's saying strikes me as a wonderful prescription for our mutual enrichment through our interactions together to court. And yes, it's been forgotten, but I think the idea that there is something that reading particularly can give us, that other forms of digestion of information can't, I think that's the argument that is just not... It's so hard to win that argument.
1: All right. To some extent, you've actually just made my case for me, because I was hoping, in the way that I framed it, you would recognize that what we just described about the interaction between, say the exposure of the person to a book, you're right. Shouldn't all of those same things be present in the interaction of one person with another?
0: Well, wouldn't they enrich any interaction is the point.
1: Yeah, I'm not quite so sure about any interaction, although one of the things that Richardus and Victor did believe, he believed that the inner life that has been so enriched by this process of discipline, but also by being drawn out by objects that are frankly worthy of that kind of attention. I mean, I think just about anybody would say that there are some things that are so qualitatively different that by paying attention to them, by lingering in the presence of this, whether this is an exceptional film or a film of particular depth of psychological or emotional or philosophical or even narrative insight, there are certain things that are simply better to give one's attention to, and that reward. I mean, our whole not quite a book club thing is predicated on the idea that there are some cultural objects that are simply better than others. So I do think there is a substantial difference between – I'm not sure about the whole any interaction quite works, but Richardus and Victor did say that a life that has been – an inner life that has been so trained by the particular process of reading in solitude, of reading – on one's own, it can then find value and beauty in just about anything, whether it be the tiniest leaf on a tree or a snail making its way along the side of a plant or something.
0: Can I say that I have one reservation with this?
1: Yeah.
0: Reading is an unnatural thing for humans to do. Mm. The education wars are resolving that question.
1: Right, okay.
0: Right? It's not a thing that humans naturally do. I don't think the kind of attentiveness you're talking about only became possible within reach through the unnatural acquisition of reading.
1: No, sure.
0: So if we are to say that somehow these virtues are embedded in reading, I think we would have to somehow account for the pre-reading, shall I say, cultivation of these sort of things. And that maybe even in a, I mean, I don't know, I wasn't around, but maybe in a pre-

0: reading world, actually some of those things were easier to cultivate. Maybe because we weren't reading texts, we were reading nature, or we were reading the world with a kind of attentiveness that became very difficult once we reduced these things to text. I don't know. This is pure speculation. I can't empirically verify any of it.
1: Sure.
0: But you see what I'm saying.
1: I do, but again, I think it's important to make a particular distinction. And then there's one last point I want to make before we bring in our guest. It is, just returning to Richard Sivnicka for a second, I mean, he does refer to reading as labor. He says reading is actually one of those things that, strikingly enough, is where, again, what he describes as prayerfulness and working do in fact come together. There's the assumption that there's nothing either easy or necessarily lazy about reading. There is a labor that goes along with it. And as a result, there is the result of the fruits of one's labor that then comes out the other side. I think what's interesting, you know, we really can't say much about the what it is that reading has brought into the world without saying something about the democratization of literacy. I mean, it is simply the case that for the vast majority of human history, reading was something that priests and scribes and kings and diplomats and ambassadors did. Yeah. But reading was entirely either forbidden or just not available to most people. And so I think one of the ways that I think about the particular process, what reading does to the inner life, is there is a kind of democratization of sacredness here. There is something that is being afforded to people that was by and large simply not available to them. And I think there's also an inner labor that is being made available. There are emotions. I really do think there are particular emotions that were, I'm not sure I can say invented, but were deepened and to a certain extent morally unleashed as the result of the invention and democratization of certain forms of reading. The inner life changed. A degree of emotional availability, I think, changed. But there's just one last thing that I did want to mention, because I feel like this is the final little bit on the table that needs to be set before our guests can feast. You know, it is striking to me, Waleed. I did say before that, you know, a big book isn't necessarily a good book, and a light book isn't necessarily, sorry, a small book, a short book, isn't necessarily a light book. It is really striking to me that in response to our age of distractedness, of hyper-communication, in our time, you know, you were talking before about, you know, sort of being exposed to quick-form video. I do feel that, and you know, this is something I've learned from the Korean-German philosopher Byung-Chul Han, where he says that really the circulation of all of these forms of hyper-communication, this is what he describes as the expulsion of the other. This is the gathering around ourselves of more and more and more forms of the same, which isn't necessarily saying that we're just seeing reflections of ourselves, but there is a kind of lack of otherness. There's a lack of challenge. There's a lack of interruption. Wait, what? That really goes deep. That really goes deeper than just mere curiosity. But it is striking to me that in this time of so much distraction, there have been a number of quite extraordinary books, and here I'm just thinking specifically of novels, that have gone out of their way to force readers to slow down, to inhabit a degree of simplicity. You can't summarize them. The time that it takes and the act of laboring over the same plot of not a great deal happening in the novel is kind of the point. So, I mean, here, the one that immediately strikes me is Charlotte Wood's masterpiece. I think it's one of the greatest Australian novels ever written, The Stoneyard Devotional. It is a piece of let's call it secular contemplation. It is a devotional text that forces the reader to inhabit a particular place and the mundane, even as it also struggles with the extraordinary. The capacity of Charlotte Wood in that instance to convey something like the vast terrain of interiority and grief and isolation is to my mind, almost second to none. But then you have something like, say, the Danish novelist Solveig Balle, her multi-volume On the Calculation of Volume, which is about a single figure inhabiting the same day over and over and over and over again, thousands of times. Nothing happens, and yet you're inhabiting the same space, and so your attentiveness to the interior world and to the

multiplicity of details all around simply grows. And then, I mean, this is the one that really just blew me away. I've long been an Elizabeth Strout fan, a great Elizabeth Strout fan. Her latest book, The Things We Never Say, it's written with almost a kind of adolescent simplicity. I've never read a volume, I've never read a novel by such an accomplished novelist that goes out of its way to be so accessible to the point of oversimplification. And yet it's that very inhabitance of the purity of people's dealings with one another, the simplicity of their way of trying to find their way in the world, their way of talking to one another and being morally exposed to one another and not knowing how to bring what it is they have going on in their inner turmoil, how to bring that out. It's a book in which nothing happens. It just takes place over a couple months before and after the U.S. presidential election. And yet everything happens. Everything happens in the space between characters. And here the simplicity and the brevity are the very thing that allows for a kind of encounter to take place as long as you're willing to stay in that space. So I think for me, you know, it's the being compelled to slow down, to take into account the minute, the seemingly nothing happening, that then opens up spaces for interior expansion. This is what I find. I mean, if we lose that capability, if we lose that ability to slow down and simply linger in things seemingly not happening, then I think the whole moral purpose of novels and the extent to which novels can train us for moral exposure to others, to encounter with the moral reality of others, then I think we truly are lost.

0: This is The Minefield on ABC Radio National. Waleed Ali's my name, Scott Stevens is my co-host. We have a guest.
1: Every once in a while we get to have, well, let's face it, one of my heroes on the show, and this is happens to be one of those. Sophie G is Professor of English at Princeton University. She's also the inaugural Vice-Chancellor Fellow in the Humanities at the University of Sydney. She's the co-host with Jaunty Claypool of a wonderful podcast, not as good as ours, but, you know, she might get there, called The Secret Life of Books. Sophie, thank you so much for joining us on The Minefield.
2: Hi, Scott. Hello, Waleed. I can't tell you how much I've been enjoying this conversation. I mean, there's not a single topic you've raised that I don't find utterly fascinating and totally on point. So the question is, where do we go from here? Waleed, something I loved about what you said is, why do we need reading to have this kind of deep contemplative engagement of the kind that Richard of St. Victor and other medieval theorists or theologians basically were proposing? What, you know, why do we need to read a book to have that? And I was thinking a lot about that as you were speaking, because something I've spent a great deal of time thinking about is, with the advent of the novel, when novels started to be written, which was in the early 18th century, at the sort of high watermark of British imperialism, of this kind of expansion of a sort of British or at least European model of what a mind should be like, was being pushed out across the globe to an unprecedented extent. And the advent of the novel, this literary technology that can get inside another mind and share it with others, on the one hand, it's a sort of miraculous advent of a kind of writing that can share minds, but it's also quite an imperialist technology. It's a technology that occupies other minds and takes hold of other minds, including minds who have not had novels, minds who have not been immersed in a primarily written culture. And kind of what of that? It's something I've thought a lot about. And I think that, you know, for example, if we think of Australia, if we think of my understanding of many aspects of First Nations cultures, they have this profound complexity of thought that is not connected to text, to written text. It's connected, obviously, to other kinds of human making, like painting, or like, I'm thinking, for example, of a midden, a human-made semi-architectural form that is made from the ordinary objects of life, and it carries with it profound ceremonial meaning. Or I'm thinking about a basket, for example, in First Nations cultures, where it's doing the work of both having a text-like quality to it. It's telling a story, but it's also something that you use. It's something that you work with. It's something that you literally carry things in from one place to another. So part of the reason I think your intervention, you know, why reading? Why do we have to think about this problem as a reading problem, is so salient, is that there is this vast millennial history of peoples having very complex, very fascinating contemplative lives don't have texts. And the quality that came to my mind as you were speaking of what it means in those cultures to have a vivid contemplative life and what it means in our culture to read is actually sort of to sit with these profound difficulties, unresolvable ambivalences, uncertainties, and just kind of multiple meanings all at once. Maybe I'll stop talking there, but to throw it out that the core value of what we're thinking of as reading, but in other cultures expresses itself in other ways, is to learn to sit with uncertainty and ambivalence and difficulty.
0: And the interesting thing in some of those situations where you're not talking about text, as in written text, you're very much talking about story in a lot of cases. Tradition of story, and the way in which ideas, texts, or what becomes reduced to text actually get passed on in an embodied way. There's something hugely rich about that. I know, for example, even within the Islamic tradition, I know people who've studied Islamic studies traditionally, and they will talk about how when a particular narration of the Prophet's life, for example, is being conveyed by someone who's studied in this traditional way, they don't pass on the text. They will pass on physical actions.
2: Yeah.
0: They will say it in a particular way. So in other words, what they're getting is a far richer thing than can be embodied in the text.
2: Yeah.
0: And that's why actually if you want to get really hardcore traditional, in the Islamic tradition, you are not even allowed to relay a narration of the prophet's life that you read in a book. You can only narrate what you heard via a person, a scholar, who had studied it via a scholar in an unbroken chain of narration all the way. Like that is, so there's something going on there. And then what accompanies that is also this thing of memorization, which we, I think in the modern world and especially in the Western world, we look down on this. Like it's like rote learning. It's not, you're not doing any critical thinking. It completely misses the point. Actually, what's going on there is an enmeshment of texts with the person.
2: Yeah.
0: So that they carry around these things with them as like almost living, breathing references, ideas and so on in their daily life. It's precisely the fact that it's not on a page.
2: Yeah.
0: It's precisely the fact that it's not a book that makes it so powerful. And that doesn't mean things aren't written down. It doesn't mean books aren't important and that reading isn't important. But isn't it interesting in the Arabic language that the word for read is the same as the word for recite?
2: That's completely wonderful. And I wanted to ask you about the Islamic traditions in this respect. And the embodiment piece is absolutely fascinating. So I'm sort of working on my feet, so I don't know if I'll quite put it off. But I want to kind of go from what you're saying about the Islamic traditions and the use of text there to inculcate an embodied, lived, carried past sense of what it means to have deep wisdom. I actually want to jump from that to the archaic text in the oral tradition that is on everybody's lips right now, namely Matt Damon's Odyssey. I meant Homer. And of course, that text, which has lived and reinvented itself and breathed and created story, to go to your point, Waleed, about storytelling being at the heart of these human desires to pass knowledge, to pass wisdom, to pass connection. You know, the Odyssey was not initially a written text. It's an oral text. And, you know, the experience that you have when you do read a written version of the Odyssey, I'm thinking of the really incredible translations by Emily Wilson recently. She's actually working on another translation of the Odyssey as we speak. What those translations show us is that as an oral text, it still has this extraordinary complexity, narrative complexity that we actually associate much more with quite modern forms of written fictional narrative. You know, there are embedded narrators, there's frame narrative, there are flashbacks, there's a story within a story, there are all these

0: aside one's contemptuousness, which is such a brilliant way of saying, you know, pull your neck in, check your assumptions, have a beginner's mind, I suppose, to use another tradition, to have a degree of quietness. And I don't think he just means read by yourself. I think he means a quietening of the senses, of the mind, of the self, and an absence of self-satisfaction. That one's really tricky. In some sense, a selflessness, a kind of abandoning of this fixed idea of self, which is such a problem for us in this age of social media and a kind of reification of some version of the self. So that's what he's asking for. And really what he is creating are conditions in which we can sit with a difficult, deep object that is made by a human to reflect on the condition of being human, to sit with it in a way that is going to deepen our own sense of life and connect us in a more vivid and important and less egotistically driven way with other people. Now, that's obviously an unbelievably important undertaking. And, you know, for us now, I think, for the most part, the way we do that kind of work on a day-to-day basis is by reading. There are other ways to do it. You know, personally, I think it's also contained within things like, well, religious practice, daily activities that verge on the sacred, like the making of a beautiful meal, for example. You know, I think there are many ways to do it.
1: With a certain disposition towards it, yeah.
0: Yeah. But what reading, I think, really causes us now in our present moment to kind of, the reason the rubber hits the road when we're reading is that, frankly, there is something really difficult about it. And part of what's difficult about it is that it isn't embodied. You're not doing it with your hands particularly. I mean, you kind of are, but you're not really using your whole body. And yet you are, in fact, being asked to immerse yourself bodily in the activity. So it's filled with paradoxes. It's filled with some of the complexities of human cognition that without reading we don't really think about. So let me give you a sort of concrete example of that. And Scott, you mentioned you'd had the great Marianne Wolfe on the show, who's probably the preeminent writer about the process of reading. She coined the phrase deep reading, and she's explained why the practice that I'm about to talk about a bit is so incredibly important. What happens when, as she would say, we deeply read? In other words, we sit with something difficult, whether it's fiction or nonfiction. She mostly talks about fiction, but if it's fiction or nonfiction, when we sit with something really difficult for an extended period of time and we sit with it in a kind of solitary way and we linger with what's difficult rather than allowing ourselves to move on from it or get distracted, we're activating these cognitive capacities that are kind of uniquely human. And they include our capacity to build what she and others call model of mind. So in other words, to be in our own mind and to imagine what it means to be in another mind. And by mind, I include body. So what it means to be a fully embodied thinking being who is not oneself. That's the first thing it does. The second thing it does is by building our working vocabulary, by giving us more words, it doesn't just mean that we can talk in a more fancy way. It means we can think more complex thoughts. It means that our critical capacities are expanded, and that we learn what it means to kind of rethink our own assumptions and perceptions even as we have them. So that's another capacity. But for me, almost the most interesting thing about reading, and this is a specifically reading thing, I think, is that we are given tiny hints or traces of information in the form of words that cause our minds to fill in a huge picture of a whole world that is actually not in front of us. So what reading does is it gives us a hint or a trace. It gives us something very incomplete in the form of a fragmentary description of a character or a place or an idea, and our mind does the work of filling in the rest. Sometimes we fill it in incorrectly, sometimes we fill it in correctly. And as we go forward in the reading of a book, really any kind of book, but particularly I think fiction, we are continually adjusting those leaps of intuition and cognitive kind of speculation. So in other words, you know, take the example of a detective novel. You start reading a detective novel, you're hypothesizing about what's going to turn out to be the case. As the book goes on, you adjust your expectations, and you do that continually. And that's the process of reading. It's checking, adjusting, adapting your expectations and kind of cultivating this capacity that we have for intelligent speculation. So those things are really fundamental human capacities that enable us basically to live, to use an old-fashioned word, virtuous lives with other people.

0: people, and it's very hard to do that without reading.
1: While Scott's processing all that, coming up with a response to it, you are listening to The Mindfield on ABC Radio National. Waleed Ali, my name. Scott Stevens, my co-host. That voice you hear there belongs to Sophie G, Professor of English at Princeton University and Vice-Chancellor Fellow in the Humanities at the University of Sydney.
2: Sophie, you anticipated so many things about where I was hoping we might go next. Mm. There's something else that's going on there. Mm. And this idea that the reader reading the book changes in the process of reading the book, it also, I think, opens up the possibility of another dynamic. Look, I don't want to minimize in any way the importance of the practice of memorization. I'm completely with you, Willie, that there is something...
0: Me too, by the way.
2: Yeah. There is something dynamic that takes place when there's the enmeshment of self and something genuinely precious.
1: There's also, by the way, I'll make this very brief, but there is something that's special that happens in the process of memorizing. You notice, because you have to pay such particular attention, you notice connections you would never notice just reading. Repetitions or deviations or slight things happen there that you would never anticipate before you go into it.
0: Yeah. And actually, if I can tag on that, I think to go to your point, Waleed, part of that is that in the process of memorizing, we take words into our bodies. And once words become part of our bodies, the nature of the word changes and the nature of the kind of attention that we can pay to the word changes.
2: Yeah. So, I mean, this idea that memorization means that the thing that's been memorized becomes static in some way, that it becomes thereby a possession. I think, you know, you're just doing it wrong. You don't understand what the process is. That said, partly because of the weirdness of who I am and certain weirdnesses about how I was raised and, well, mostly weirdnesses of who I am. Mm. You know, books have just been my companion to a degree that human beings never have been. And one of the most precious things for me is revisiting a book that I love. There is something about rereading and noting the difference in who this person who is now reading this text, which I assume, unless I'm reading in a different translation, has not changed from the first time that I read it. And yet I am. And because I am, everything is different. It's not just that you're filling the gaps in a way that is maybe more fluent, or because you know the story, you're able to anticipate things that, or you're able to see things that may be hidden the first time due to the cloud of confusion or whatever. But it's that you see what wasn't there before. Mm. There are things that you see because your eyes are different. And the thing I guess I keep coming back to is this experiment, this moral philosophical experiment that Iris Murdoch described, where a mother-in-law is trying to find the right words with which to describe a daughter, her daughter-in-law, that she quite frankly can't stand. Mm. Nothing is going on differently on the outside. And yet in her inner life, she's trying to find the right adjectives. And there's this tremendous moral labor that Iris Murdoch describes as a process of perfectionism, where she's trying to find the right way, the right word. And in that process, something dramatic, morally transformative happens within the life of this mother. And the daughter-in-law is in no way the wiser, because the outer behavior, she's still polite, she's still kind, she's still hospitable and whatever else. And it just strikes me, you drop this little phrase and then let it skitter on. You know, in novels, we are exposing ourselves to the inner lives of the inner workings to a degree that we simply don't, unless you're talking about, say, you know, the voiceover from a hard-boiled detective who's describing what happened when he walked in that girl's room.
0: Yeah.
2: You're encountering something that is vast and that is utterly alien.
0: Yeah.
2: And then there's something that happens in revisiting that. I mean, for me, George Eliot's Middlemarch is
0: You brought that up, Scott.
2: Well, I mean, reading Middlemarch is, for me, an almost religious, I'm not even going to say almost. I mean, it's a religious experience. And every time I've read it, something different has happened to me.
0: Yeah.
2: So I'm wondering about what is it that's going on the only word that I can find is encounter. And the only parallel that I can draw is what happens when one truly morally encounters the depth of another human being. What is it that's going on there, Sophie, when we revisit something?
0: Such a great set of questions, and love Middlemarch as an opportunity to think about it, not least because we just covered Middlemarch in a 9-episode deep dive on the Secret Life of Books podcast. Check it out. I have been reading Middlemarch since I was 18. I think I was 18 when I first read it, and now I'm 52 and I just reread it. And I have learned so much about myself and the world from these instances of rereading. I don't want to say it's the only thing that I learned from, but there is something about having those solitary encounters with these characters who you think you already know that shows you that you don't know anything. You didn't know anything. You'd been reading in the dark, and it's such an incredible experience. And so I think you're raising a number of different things. One is this capacity that we have to attune to our own changing self when we observe another person. So in other words, we think that in order to really understand ourselves and our emotions and all of that sort of stuff, we should be doing deep dives, deeper and deeper dives into our own selves. But what you're sort of saying about rereading and what I would say generally about understanding literary history is literary history is about the recognition that the way for us to understand ourselves in the most profound sense, we have to give up ourselves and try to understand another person. And that's really what the transaction of reading is for me. And, you know, this touches on the other thing that you brought up, which is the way in which the novel as what I call a literary technology, but let's just call it a kind of writing, gives us this access or impression of an access to another mind and actually often another body. Now, this to me, you know, we tend to gloss over it because we're very used to it, but it's the most miraculous capacity of the human imagination, because if you even linger with that for a second, what you realize is that the idea that we can be in another mind, the idea that we can be in another body, it's a total illusion. We never can.
2: That's right.
0: We never can. We can barely be in our own mind and our own body, let alone another person's. And yet that challenge to hold the experience of another as being as important as the experience of our own, that is what has the capacity to transform us as humans. And I don't just mean, you know, by reading Middlemarch, I mean by understanding profound difference of all kinds, religious difference, differences of gender and sexuality, differences of race, differences of education, of worldview. You know, this idea that we can somehow make the leap from our own mind into that of another person, and yet at the same time to accept that it's an illusion, it's not actually possible. Both of those things are contained in reading, and both of those things are fundamental to, you know, being human in a truly meaningful way.
2: It's not possible, you're right, but what does happen, even a fleeting, like a flash, and another Wittgensteinian idea, this kind of flash that dawns on you, is in that moment, even if it's not possible, you do thereby become a stranger to yourself. And it's that, I think, you'd almost want to say, it's the capacity to be strange to oneself that in some respects is the beginning of wisdom.
0: Yeah, love that.
1: We are very close out of time, Sophie, but feel free to answer this question with just a no if you think that's the answer. But
2: was that an option?
1: Yeah, I guess it is. It's not very minefieldian would be the word, yeah. Are the kinds of things you're talking about, let's call them virtues to be cultivated or whatever, do you think it's possible for us to develop a way of doing that with modern technology?
0: No. Yes, I do.
2: Oh, nuts.
1: I thought we were done. Okay, go on.
0: Well, I mean, one thing we've got going for us these days is lots of studies involving MRIs and, you know, other forms of neuroscientific evidence. And we do know, well, we know two things. One is that when people use technologies like AI to supplement their thinking processes, we know that immediately and precipitously human cognition drops off. So we have hard evidence that AI diminishes and almost immediately diminishes our ability to do these human cognitive leaps and sort of deep work that is so fundamental, which isn't to say that I'm anti-AI, but that is certainly the case.
1: No, I know. You've come to the right place.
0: Okay. And then on the other hand, we've got lots of other evidence that things like audiobooks, going to the theatre, reading aloud, reading together and actually talking mm-hmm. about things that we've read, these greatly enhance so many different aspects of human cognition, including just protecting against cognitive decline, dementia, the kind of social disasters brought about by loneliness and isolation, and all of these things are immensely protected against by reading. And we kind of know that scientifically. So to go to the technology point, we can read deeply. In other words, we can engage in this deep contemplative work using modern technology. And in fact, we kind of should.
1: But not other forms of digital, not through video.
0: I think, one thing that's really emerged that's quite interesting is that if you simply read by yourself, that's good. But if you talk about it with other people, it's really good. It really helps us in all sorts of ways. If we need video to do that, if we need phones to do that, I don't know if this is what you mean, but if we need Zoom and Instagram even to do that, then I'm actually all for it. What I think is pretty incontrovertible is cognitive offloading is really bad for us. So using AI to do the work we should be doing. And the other thing that's very obviously very bad for us is that kind of compulsive distraction that social media not just makes possible, but lives off. That's very bad for us.
1: That's a message for all the kiddies. Thank you very much, Sophie. It's been wonderful to have you for this show and to benefit from your wisdom and your expertise. Thank you so much.
0: It's been a real joy. Thanks for the time.
1: Sophie G, Professor of English at Princeton University, Vice Chancellor Fellow in the Humanities at the University of Sydney, also co-host with Jonty Claypole of The Secret Life of Books podcast. There you go. It's a little bit of digital fun for you. It might even be nourishing. That's it from this episode of The Mindfield. You can catch us next week on ABC Radio National or anytime you like. You even go back and listen to this one again on ABC Listen.

0: Hey, I'm Missy Higgins. Somewhere right now, there's a poem waiting in a notebook, sitting on a phone, or maybe swirling around in your head. The Middle of the Air competition returns in 2026. Ziggy Ramo and I are partnering with ABC Radio National and Red Room Poetry to develop two poems into new songs. 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
1: Next up after the news, Rear Vision. And today, Islam in Australia, its long history and current talking points.
2: Muslims follow the law of the land. And Sharia law, it's not to take over the country. It's not ever going to threaten the country.
1: Perceptions of Islam and how and when it all changed. Next on Rear Vision.

0: Good afternoon, Tony Carr with ABC News. A 74-year-old WA man has been sentenced to more than a decade in prison over child exploitation offences involving Filipino children. Callum Lidlow reports.
1: The Australian Federal Police say six children have been removed from harm after Filipino authorities found them at a home in Bislig City, where a 32-year-old woman was arrested. The 74-year-old was arrested at Perth Airport in May last year after officers found child abuse material on his phone. The AFP say a forensic examination of the man's phone revealed messages between him and a woman in the Philippines who had sent him child abuse material. The man has pleaded guilty to a string of offences relating to grooming and possessing and transmitting child abuse material. He'll be eligible for parole in 6 years and 9 months.
0: Perth police are searching for three men who removed their ankle monitors on Friday and are warning the public not to approach them if sighted. Police say 40-year-old Jeremy Miller cut off his monitor while at a home in Midland and Perth northeast. He's described as 176 centimetres tall, medium build, with brown hair and brown eyes. 18-year-olds Josiah Smith and Russell Dabb are described as being 160 and 175 centimetres tall, of slim and medium builds, with short brown hair. WA Premier

0: Roger Cook says enforcing monitoring conditions is a priority for the Justice Department.
1: Our priority is to keep the community safe. If someone breaks their parole, if they break their bail, if they break any of their conditions, including the ankle bracelets, they will pay the price.
0: Officials in the trucking industry are voicing their concerns over the federal government's decision to end the heavy vehicle road user charge discount. It will end at midnight tonight, along with the fuel excise discount, measures introduced by the government in April amid oil supply concerns caused by the war in the Middle East. The Australian Trucking Association is urging the government to keep the road user charge at the discounted rate until the end of this month. Shana Chapman is the owner and driver of Runnymede Trucking Company, says it's a tough time for the industry.
2: It's a little bit scary, especially for small business. I think this is just going to be the breaking point for a lot of smaller companies. No one's got any spare change for all the price rises with fuel, so it's going to be very tough.
0: Meanwhile, US President Donald Trump says he'll hold off on ordering new strikes on Iran for now, after announcing Middle East allies have reached parameters of a deal to end the five-month-long Iran war. Larry Buttrose reports.
3: Mr. Trump's social media announcement comes after days of threats of intensified strikes on Iran by the US and Israel. In his post, he says the emerging deal would include an immediate and complete reopening of the Strait of Hormuz to commercial shipping. He also says it would bring an end to any nuclear threat from Iran. He says Israel has agreed to join the US in a commitment to try to complete an agreement with Iran. It comes after reports Iran's Foreign Minister Abbas Araghchi has held phone calls with senior Turkish, Pakistani and Saudi officials over the crisis. Pakistan has been serving as a peace mediator between the US and Iran.
0: Police in the US state of Idaho say they're trying to identify a person and determine a motive after a gunman opened fire at a burger restaurant in the state's south, leaving multiple people dead and others injured. They say the gunman involved in the incident is among the dead. The shooting occurred near a busy shopping district and hundreds of people were in the area at the time. Police believe there's no ongoing threat to the community. FIFA President Gianni Infantino is under growing pressure to resign after he was forced to scrap his plan to sell a stake in soccer's World Cup and other football tournaments to private investors. The BBC's Joe Linsky reports.
4: FIFA's controversial plan to sell off parts of the World Cup to private investors is now over. Gianni Infantino has admitted defeat, and now the future of his FIFA presidency is under threat too. UEFA was one of the three confederations which had threatened to boycott the tournament if the plans went through. In what was another strong statement, European football's governing body also said they'd now lost confidence in Mr. Infantino's leadership. CONCACAF, who run football in North and Central America, have now added to the pressure, calling the proposals a unilateral and egregious act of poor governance and leadership.
0: WA's weather, the chance of a light shower or drizzle along the south coast in Perth. Mostly sunny this afternoon with a forecast top of 19, a late shower or two tomorrow, 23. Showers easing on Tuesday, 19. Currently in Perth, it's 15.2 degrees.
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6: Despite their long history in this country, Australian Muslims are frequently the flashpoint for immigration fears and concern about extremism.
7: They hate Westerners, and that's what it's all about. You know, you say, oh, well, there's good Muslims out there. Well, I'm sorry.
8: It's not a case of every person of the Islamic faith. There is an issue in Australia, an alternate culture which is at odds with the egalitarian ethos of Australia, and we saw that at Bondi.
9: Muslim community leaders are describing the current environment they're facing as the most alarming situation since the Cronulla riots 20 years ago.
10: When I see people proposing very simplistic solutions and trying to put everything into a binary of the person I disagree with is the enemy, that intolerance, I think, is a form of political dementia where we're just shutting down our ability to think.
6: Housing shortages, migration, crime and the cost of living are at the top of Australia's current political agenda. And the blame game is in full swing. Why is it that after living here for centuries, Australia's Muslims are now seen by many as the problem? Hi, I'm Ros Bluett, and today on Rear Vision, we delve into the rich history of Islam in Australia and ask when and how it took this rather negative turn. The first Muslims to arrive in Australia did so before our continent was named Australia and before Christians. Macassan fishermen sailed from the Indonesian islands hunting for sea cucumber, a marine invertebrate and delicacy of Asian cuisines, also called the tripang. It was a good money earner for those who made the long journey south. Australian rock band Yothu Yindi sang about these fishermen who visited their country a long time before Europeans.
11: The Macassan fishermen from the Sulawesi region of Indonesia, they were making seasonal visits to Australia consistently for hundreds of years prior to colonisation by the British. My name's Halim Rain. I'm Professor of Islamic Studies at Griffith University. The Macassan fishermen, Muslims from Indonesia, they had a very good relationship with the indigenous peoples in the north of Australia, particularly the Yolongu people in Arnhem Land.
12: Indigenous people received a number of artefacts from the Macassans, so fabric, tobacco, smoking pipes, dugout canoes, alcohol, rice, which they could then trade with inland indigenous communities. So really kind of raised the prestige of coastal Aboriginal communities. They were actually doing quite well financially. The Macassans had created a thriving industry, which the British settlers wanted all to themselves.
6: And so in 1906, the South Australian government, who also managed the Northern Territory, stopped issuing fishing licences to the Macassans. Peter Stevenson is the author of Islam Dreaming. She says the end of the fishermen dovetailed with the next group of Muslim arrivals, the camel men, known as cameleers.
12: Australia needed to transport goods. The trains only ran so far, and so we needed to transport goods through the interior. But horses and donkeys, bullocks, they couldn't manage the dry conditions. But camels were perfectly suited to that.
6: Experienced camel handlers and their camels began arriving before the turn of the century, mostly from northern India and Afghanistan.
12: It was estimated that about 2,000 to 4,000 camel handlers came to Australia in that time. They came as indentured labourers, usually on 2 to 3 year contracts.
13: The cameleers opened the heart of Australia. They carried the sleepers for the railway lines. They carried all the machinery to set up the overland telegraph line.
6: Janeth Dean is a recipient of the Medal of the Order of Australia and founder of the Queensland Muslim Welfare Association.
13: The cameleers were the ones that brought Islam to Australia. Wherever they went, they had little tin sheds, and they went right from Adelaide to Darwin. They weren't established mosques. They were only for them while they were travelling. And you could see all those old tin sheds all the way.
12: Camel settlements called gan towns emerged, dotted along the interior of Australia where the railway line ended. And from there, the camel handlers would remove the goods from the trains and load up their camels. They didn't ride the camels, they walked alongside them. The camels were used to transport food, water, building materials, furniture and equipment to pastoral stations, mines, government camps. And they would also return loaded up with baled wool, commodities that were going to be sold either to southern markets in Australia or to British markets. So the Afghan cameleers played a huge role in facilitating all of that trade and really the opening up of Australia.
6: Janeth Dean's grandfather arrived in Australia in 1922 from the Punjab region of northern India. An experienced camel man, he saw there were business opportunities for hawkers too.
13: The cameleers, they played a big role, but the hawkers also played a big role. My grandfather was a hawker. The hawkers went from town to town. And many of the people on the cattle stations and the sheep stations, they waited for hawkers to come. And the horse and carts couldn't get over the riverbeds, but the camels could, and they carried the stores to all the little towns that wouldn't have had groceries or anything like that.
6: And Janice's grandfather does so well that he returns to the Punjab and gets his sons to join him.
13: My grandfather said to his three sons, two of them were married and one of them wasn't, "We're going to Australia. You have to leave your wife and children behind. There's a White Australia policy. They will only let people come when they're 16 years and over because they wanted them to work as labourers." My father and his brothers came in 1936.
11: One of the rules at the time was that they couldn't bring over their family or their wives. And so a lot of the men were single men, unmarried, or without their family. And so that's why they intermarried. And so this encouraged, you know, establishing families.
13: My father then married my mother, and I was born in Tennant Creek in 1942 and travelled throughout Queensland, Longreach, Winton, Billawela. Indian people that came from the subcontinent, they were the Hindus and Sikhs and Muslims, but the biggest group of them were the Muslims.
6: Some of the successful cameleers and hawkers moved from the inland and developed businesses in the cities. Janice Dean's family moved to Brisbane and they began attending the mosque there at Holland Park, one of the oldest in Australia.
11: So there were three very old mosques. There's the Adelaide Mosque, which was built just before the turn of the century, the late 1800s. There's the mosque in Perth, which is built in 1905. And then there's the Holland Park Mosque in Brisbane, which was built in 1908. My grandfather was the first imam in Brisbane.
13: Nobody knew anything about our religion in those days. There was no religious discrimination. And we had no objection to building the Holland Park Mosque because it was out in the sticks. Holland Park was out in the sticks. There were hardly any roads. In the beginning, they called it Mohammedans, and everybody believed that we believed in Muhammad.
11: It was called the Mohammedan Mosque. The Brisbane Mohammedan Mosque. That was the name on the sign as you entered the mosque. People didn't think of Muslims as Muslims or Islamic. They were Mohammedans. Is that different to a Lutheran? Is that different to a Calvinist? Is this one of these other names? I mean, there is a significant difference between Islam and Judaism and Christianity, but at the end of the day, they're all Abrahamic religions. The Quran endorses the Torah and the Gospel of Jesus, for the Torah of Moses, Gospel of Jesus. So there's a lot of common ground anyway.
13: In our religion, it keeps telling us that we have to respect the people of the book. That means the Christians and the Jews. We believe in one God, like all the other religions, like the Jews and the Christians. The only difference is we've got all the same prophets, Abraham, we've got Noah right through. The only difference is we don't believe in the Trinity. We believe that God is one. That's the only difference.
6: And in the early decades of the 20th century, faith wasn't a big issue, but skin colour was. The Immigration Restriction Act, passed in 1901, was one of the first pieces of legislation enacted by the newly federated Commonwealth of Australia and served as the cornerstone of the unofficial White Australia policy. It was one of the many reasons they gave for curtailing the Macassan fishermen and refusing entry to the cameleers' families. And with their limited English, the cameleers themselves found it harder to pass Australia's dictation test. Dr. Masheed Ansari is senior lecturer at Charles Sturt University.
14: The Immigration Restriction Act was really the dictation test, and this made it very difficult for these Afghan camelees and the camel men, so they started to sort of dwindle away. As the camel men are dwindling, there's another group that's coming in, but they're not detected as Muslim as such, but because they're white, they're European, but they are Muslim. And these are Albanian Muslims. We're talking about 1940s and 50s. So, the Snowy Mountain projects and different other projects that the Eastern Europeans were brought in for.
11: So the Immigration Restriction Act really prevents non-Europeans from coming to Australia. The only Muslims that could become were from Yugoslavia or Albania. There was only a few thousand Muslims really here in Australia during that period. Then we have the repeal of the White Australia policy in the late 1960s. Among the first groups of Muslims that it brings over are from Turkey. They end up settling down in Melbourne, which is why Melbourne becomes a very significant location for the Muslim communities of Australia, particularly the Turkish.
6: The number of Muslims in Australia grows, and mosques begin to be differentiated along lines of nationality. And migrants from the Middle East further increase during the 1970s due to the civil war in Lebanon.
11: In those early days, and I still remember this as a child, but when Holland Park Mosque was the only mosque, the community was small. There was people who had South Asian background. You know, there were the Bosnians, Turks, Lebanese. Lebanese, who include Muslims and Christians, a sprinkling of others from different Arab countries, Syrian, Palestinian. That was the community at the time, very multicultural and a very cohesive community. Later on, after the big influx of these large numbers from Turkey, from Lebanon, you start to see the establishment of mosques along ethnic lines. Different ethnic communities wanted their own mosque so that they could do the Friday sermons in Arabic, of course, but also in, you know, their own language as well. A mosque is not just a place of prayer, it's a community centre. So we're now sort of in the 70s, we've got Turks here, we've got Lebanese here. And for the longest time, the Lebanese were probably the largest ethnic group. They might still be the largest ethnic group among the Muslims in Australia. And among the Muslims are Sunnis and Shia. Prior to this, most of the Muslims that were here were probably Sunni. And to be honest with you, I don't make hard distinctions between Sunni and Shia. I just find them to be different schools of thought within the religion. But some people do make a big deal about the difference. Back in those times, faith wasn't the main focus. It wasn't forefront in the minds of wider Australia. Any issues that people in the community at that time faced, it was more of a racial issue than it was a religious one.
6: Professor Michael Humphrey from Sydney University agrees that Australians who'd been in the country for longer always seem to blame economic problems on the newest arrivals.
15: The Lebanese and the Lebanese Muslims were profiled not largely because of their religion, but because of playing with the welfare system, or too many of them are unemployed and in some senses failing the integration model, rather than the religion. It's really the politicisation of religion in the context of the Middle East, not to do with Australia, that politicises the religious identity.
11: If I was to pinpoint it, I would say it started in the very late 1980s. Do you remember an author by the name of Salman Rushdie?
6: The 1988 publication of Salman Rushdie's book, The Satanic Verses, caused a massive Islamic backlash in the United Kingdom. And the outrage was picked up in Australia.
11: In 60 Minutes and A Current Affair and those kinds of shows were reporting on this. And what they were reporting on were these Muslims in the UK who were up in arms and protesting about the release of this book. And so I think that triggered the consciousness of some people in Australian society about, oh, this Islam, this Muslim. They didn't know much about it. But in the 1990s, we started to see some discourse creep into the Australian news media. Fear of a Fifth Column was one of the articles that Newsweek published. And it was about, you know, this growing population of Muslims in the West.
6: You're listening to Rear Vision on Radio National. I'm Ros Bluett, and today we're looking at the history and the changing perceptions of Islam in Australia. Samina Yasmin from the University of Western Australia sees global events from the 1990s as having a major impact on Australia's updating of its Muslim narrative.
16: In the early 1990s, Iraq invaded Kuwait and Americans got involved in the war. And so that brought to the forefront this question that there was something in the Muslim majority space that needed attention. And because there was very little knowledge about Islam and Muslims, but subjective views of what Islam somehow is the other in the society or globally, people started paying attention in Australia. But the main event that really defined this focus on Islam in Australia was 9/11.
11: 9/11 brought the word Islam to the attention of the Australian population. It took a couple of years to crystallise, but once it did, the opinion of people about Islam was decidedly negative.

0: Because Islam was associated with this group Al-Qaeda and 9/11. And all the rhetoric, all the discourse from media and from politicians was about Islam hates us. Islam is a historical enemy, a historical rival of our Western civilization, our Judeo-Christian heritage.
1: Because it was very clearly identified as an event which was perpetrated by Muslims, and that there was a decision to be made by even Muslim majority states whether they were with the US in what briefly was referred to as the crusade or with the other, it suddenly then brought Australian general public to think of Islam and Muslims as the other. From 2001, it was very clear. What's interesting is that there were some people who knew that it had to be read differently, but the majority, having been exposed to that presentation of the American narrative, it convinced them there is a problem with Muslims and Islam in Australia. Thinking about how to protect America got transferred to Australian space as well. And so the Australian government, especially after Bali bombing, did start creating a lot of rules and regulations, legislations that created a fear that Muslims were the threat.
2: There were 50 federal anti-terrorism laws made in the first decade after 2001. And I don't know how many there are now, I mean, in New South Wales and stuff. But, I mean, if you think of anti-terrorism becomes code for anti-Muslim, you know, then there's a huge amount of kind of legislative and state interest in social control and surveillance and close scrutiny of these groups.
3: And Samina Yasmin sees that this not only shaped the community's attitude to Islam, but influenced how young Muslims started to see themselves.
1: So the younger generation felt alienated or discriminated, excluded, created this sense among Muslim in Australia that if we're different, then maybe we need to be different. And then looking for a sense of inclusion started moving into militant orthodox thinking, ideas about what does it mean to be again, quote-unquote, good Muslim, started emerging within Australia. So they would get information as to what was going on in the world. Then there were people who would come into Australia and give lectures. And in that, they would couch the whole presentation as simply, what does it mean to be a good Muslim? So it wasn't really understood by a lot of people that in that process, they were opening up the space for some of them to move in the militant space or militant thinking. They were in minority, we must admit that. But because globally Islam was seen as a threat, and I would say even continues to be seen as a threat at one level, that those who were taken by these narratives, even though they were small in number, the perceptions of the wider community somehow turned that minority into the total identity of Muslims in Australia.
0: Howard, of course, is struggling with some ideas that have been raised by Hanson. And he could see there's some traction with Hanson's anti-Asian sentiment, which later evolves into anti-Indigenous sentiment and anti-Islam sentiment. And so we get, after 9/11, we get We'll Decide Who Comes to This Country and the circumstance in which they come. We get Children Overboard, and we get this dog-whistling politics from him that's signalling to a segments of the Australian population, fear of immigration, being overwhelmed, and that is at a whole new level today. But Howard's already exploiting it back then.
4: Society was changing too rapidly due to migrants coming in the front door, but also the back door via New Zealand. Now we are in danger of being swamped by Muslims who bear a culture and ideology that is incompatible with our own.
0: Muslims are a very small population in Australia at this time. They're not very significant. You hardly meet one. They're not easily identifiable. Maybe there's a woman wearing a scarf, but nuns wear scarves. doesn't stand

0: It's not registering to us, oh, that's a Muslim woman. And so after 9/11, all of this is made crystal clear. That woman in hijab is a Muslim. Those Muslims want to destroy our way of life. They're the ones that did 9/11. Then they did the Bali bombing.
1: 2002, Muslims are seen as the problem because this Muslim issue isn't just in America. It's in our neighborhood in Bali. And then if I can say within Australia, there was another interesting phenomena. In the 2010s, we see ISIS. And by this time, because they had access to social media, it was a lot easier for the younger generation to have access to that information. And also the not so young. So if you put it next to a simmering sense of exclusion, alienation among the youth, and availability of narratives about what does it mean to be a good Muslim, created the space in which, again, a very small number of Muslims from Australia went and joined ISIS. Even those who were not Muslims, they looked at it as some exciting development, and some very young non-Muslim Australians converted to Islam to go and join ISIS.
2: And according to Samina Yasmin, the concept of being a good Muslim and of jihad is misunderstood and has been simplified, taken out of context and exploited.
1: This concept of jihad, there's a greater jihad and there's a lesser jihad. The greater jihad is for someone to improve themselves and be good Muslims. The lesser jihad is that when Muslims are under threat, they have a right to fight, but within very clearly defined limits. Very similar to laws of the war that we accept these days, or we don't accept, but they exist. Islam, like any other religion, is open to interpretation. Historically, there were people who looked at verses in Quran that asked Muslims to engage in jihad, took them out of context, and presented them as an essential responsibility. That thread of thinking has never disappeared in Islam, though it has been heavily objected to and criticized. Despite that thread being there, majority of Muslims think of Islam as a way of living, not as a way of continuously fighting and killing others. But I think that perception among the non-Muslims is so great that they ignore the reality. And sadly, among some Muslims, when that limited meaning of jihad is given to them, they accept it wholeheartedly.
3: If we find anything in our community, we report it to ASIO. We are against radicalism too. We've taken pledges when they became Australian. I'm Australian born. I didn't have to take an oath. But most of the migrants that come here, they come for a new life. They don't want to have any trauma in the country. We can't control it all, but if we find any of it, we report it. The police have got a Muslim reference group and we have meetings every quarter, and the police ask us any problems that we have within the community and we can tell them, we work with them. Radicalisation, it wasn't here in the early days.
4: Look, the US troops the other day, some commanders were telling them they were on a mission from God, you know. Jesus, that's going to happen in all religions, to pretend the individuals who committed horrific atrocities in Iraq and Syria are somehow a product of Islam is very distorting.
1: Christchurch massacre happened away from us, but close to us in Australia, perpetrated by someone of Australian background. What if he had done that within Australia? What would have happened? You know, sadly, the Jewish community experienced that, and I'm still horrified. But I think, again, referring to that, we need to be very careful to know that it's a minority from any community that is likely to engage in such activities, and not put the blame on the whole Muslim

0: community in Australia, that's where the threat or the danger of social cohesion fracturing can come up. But when the narratives start coming back, as we see them coming back again, because of Pauline Hanson and also ultra-right-wing white supremacists, then we see some people being exposed to that narrative, and then they start looking at Muslims as the issue.
1: Australia has been a successful multicultural society. You know, we have a third of the population born overseas. The US has half that number. France has probably a little bit more than half that number. Britain has about the same. So we are exceptional in terms of the diversity of the country. And that's why it is imperative to work out what this social cohesion is.
0: Without Muslims in Australia, we would see a very different Australia. Culturally, educationally, even in terms of infrastructure, in terms of ideas, in terms of linking Australia to the wider Muslim community. Let's not forget we're a neighbor to the largest Muslim country. If we were absolutely separated from them, we would be a very different Australia, but we are not. And I think we need to honor that and be very happy and proud about that and build on those relationships because they make Australia stronger, not weaker.
2: Professor Emeritus Samina Yasmin from the University of Western Australia, ending today's program. Thanks also to Peter Stevenson, author of Islam Dreaming, Indigenous Muslims in Australia, Hallam Rain, Professor of Islamic Studies at Griffith University, Michael Humphrey, Professor Emeritus at the University of Sydney, Janeth Dean, founder of the Queensland Muslim Welfare Association, and Dr. Masheed Ansari from the Centre for Islamic Studies at Charles Sturt University. Today's sound engineer was Anne-Marie de Bettencourt. I'm Rose Blewett. You've been listening to Rear Vision. Thanks for your company and catch you next time.
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5: A well-placed lie can bring down a whole government.
6: Don't believe me?
5: Well, imagine right now you are standing in the city of Prague and all around you it is absolute chaos. There are thousands of student protesters in the streets.
7: By Prague standards, it was a massive show of anti-communist party people power, the likes of which has not been seen here for over 20 years.
5: These protesters, they are being beaten by police and the military.
7: When the riot police began clubbing demonstrators, the crowd took instant revenge.
8: Wielding their truncheons, hammering people with it, hitting people. People are being picked up and thrown through the air.
5: And in all of this crush, something terrible happens.
8: A nice boy called Martin Schmidt had been killed. That was the body people saw being dragged off the street.
5: This chaos would trigger one of the fastest political collapses in modern European history. But there is a twist. My name is Mark Fennell, and you and I, we're about to play a game. You're about to hear a story of violence, an epic upheaval in a magical city, but there's going to be a lie in it, one that would change history. But will you see it coming?

0: I've often called it a liminal city, because you often feel like you're on the verge of some other world. There's something otherworldly about the place, particularly in the middle of winter, very late at night.
1: This is Richard Feidler.
0: I'm one of the presenters of Conversations on ABC Radio, enormously popular podcast. Perhaps you've heard of it.
1: I have not. It sounds really great, though.
0: And I'm also the author of several history books, including a book called The Golden Maze, which is a history of the city of Prague.
1: At this moment in time, Prague was in a country known as Czechoslovakia, which, when Richard rocked up, was a communist country wrapped up in the Cold War. But it has an incredible history.
0: The city's about 1,200 years, 1,300 years old. It grew up as this medieval capital in the early phases of the Holy Roman Empire. And as a result, its inner core is pretty much very medieval. Nothing's at right angles. Everything twists and turns. It's, as an Australian or as an American or a Canadian coming to such a place when we live in big modern cities, there's this odd feeling of homecoming because that you can't quite put your finger on until you realise that Prague is that city we have in our childhood imaginations from the Grimm's fairy tales we were given as children. So there's this feeling of odd familiarity in these strange, twisty-turny streets. And, you know, famously, it's the city where Franz Kafka wrote his story Metamorphosis, where his main character transmutes into a human cockroach. It's that kind of a place, Mark. And so there was a kind of glorious, slightly dingy romanticism. And on top of that, it had the best beer in the world. So what more do you want, Mark, in a place?
1: I'm sold. So when did you first fall in love with Prague? Where does that begin?
0: I was there during its glorious Velvet Revolution. Remember, right at the end of the 1980s, late 1989, there was a wave of democratic revolutions in the former Soviet satellite states, and one by one they went down. It was Poland, East Germany, Hungary, and eventually Czechoslovakia in the November 1989. And to arrive at Prague in this kind of beautiful, stunningly beautiful, the most beautiful city in the world, I think, to find it in this utterly joyful state, it was like this, you know, it was one of those things where the regime ended not with a bang or a whimper, but the sound of a champagne cork popping. The whole city was like a gigantic party.
1: Can we agree that Velvet Revolution is objectively the sexiest name for political upheaval ever? So, what exactly was it? Why was there champers? And where is my gigantic party invite? Okay, well, Richard is there in 1989, and for this land, Czechoslovakia, the century leading up to the 80s, it was, like, politically a wild ride.
0: The Czechs in the 20th century had this long history of trying to establish themselves as an independent democracy. After the First World War, they had a great liberal democracy under their president. They had a free economy, free political system. They had feminist senators. This was destroyed by the Nazi invasion, and they lived under the awful night of Nazism, where Prague's Jewish population, which had been there for a millennium, was almost entirely exterminated. Coming out of that, there was a brief patch of semi-democracy just after the war. But in the 1948, the Communist Party staged a coup d'etat, which they called a revolution, but it was a coup d'etat, and had been in power for four decades.
1: The particular brand of communism practiced here was very rigid,
0: which was everything in the economy is controlled. It's planned. They said that was going to be a virtue. There's no other political party. Any form of dissidence was met with, initially, by torture, repression, and a bullet in the back of the head or a noose around the neck. There were awful purges in the country in the late 40s, early 50s, where so many people were hung in Prague's Pankratz prison.
1: In early 1968, there was this movement to liberalise the country. Alexander Dubček was made the leader, and he wanted to introduce sort of democratic policies. Censorship was abolished, so finally people could say what they really thought without fear. And his reforms were called, and I love this phrase, socialism with a human face. The problem is, it didn't last long. Later that year, the Soviet Union took control again, and their new hardline regime clamped right down on censorship.
0: And again, there was this ongoing process of saying black is white, up is down, everything's getting better for everyone all the time, when it clearly wasn't. Those who could see what was going on in West Germany, for example, could see they were having a much greater degree of political freedom.
1: Just for some context here, in the wake of World War II, Germany was split, with the West administered by Allied powers, America, and the East controlled by the Soviets, leaving you a nation divided.
0: for all its faults, yes, Germany, yes, we know, for all its faults, had a much greater degree of political freedom and much higher standard of living. So it was a feeling like communism was like, it was both undefeatable, inevitable, and yet impossible to sustain. So there was a feeling of an irresistible force meeting an immovable object by the time you get into the very late 80s.
1: By 1989,

0: Capitalism, people are loving each other better than they did under capitalism. So there's this strange Alice in Wonderland effect that's going on in the country. Everyone knows it's crap.
1: But then, in November of 1989, the city of Prague feels this ripple. Everyone in the city, they wake up to news of something huge happening across the border over in Germany.
2: The sound you can hear is the Berlin Wall being chipped away.
0: The Berlin Wall's come down. East Germany is now going to become part of West Germany. All these countries are liberalising and introducing democratic systems. In hindsight, we can say that it was really obvious that Czechoslovakia was going to become democratic, but it wasn't obvious at the time. So there was a real uncertainty. So there was still this feeling of tension. Can we do it? There's simmering discontent. There's a few people making the odd protest here and there. The state had all these forces on standby, police armed with plexiglass and batons and helmets that had repeatedly, any sign of protest, bashed people in the street, dragged them through the streets, perpetrated terrible violence.
1: And yet, a protest was planned in Prague, one that would go down as history-making. But it started as a commemoration for a young man, actually who was a student, who had actually been murdered decades earlier by the Nazis.
0: Now, the communists don't like the Nazis, so they went, OK, we want to have it at Vyšehrad Cemetery of Heroes, which is the second castle of Prague further down the river. But as soon as they start gathering there, something's up, you can tell. They're not singing the party songs. They're formless. There's a lot of talk. People have got banners up saying, if not us, who? If not now, when? And after the ceremony is complete, someone says, let's march into the city. So they march down the hill from Vyšehrad and they go into one of the main drags in Prague called Narodny Street. But as they arrive in Narodny Street, they've got people coming out and cheering them. Actors from the National Theatre are coming out and cheering this parade of several thousand students. They find at the end of Narodny Street that their way is being blocked by a contingent of riot police. Now, this is a special detachment from the Czechoslovak Air Force. These are people called the Red Berets, and they're armed with plexiglass shields and real truncheons and helmets. And they tell them to stop, so they might just stop. And then they feel everyone bunching up behind them because another row of anti-riot police have come in from the back of the protest and are sort of slowly squishing them together. There's a loud hailer where they're told to leave the scene, but they can't get out. All the side streets off Narodny Street are blocked by the police. Now, there's this tremor of nervousness that runs through the crowd of students. They're singing, "We Shall Overcome."
1: Then a government order is given.
0: And the front line of Red Berets start to advance, wielding their truncheons, hammering people with it, hitting people. People are being picked up and thrown through the air. Young men and women are being dragged off into side streets, having their clothes torn off them and then being beaten with truncheons. People who tried to escape are again caught down the side streets and beaten and beaten and beaten. Someone at some point during this awful melee saw a body being picked up and carted away.
1: Eventually, the streets cleared and the students found their way back to their dorms and their homes and they started talking. Who was that body that was carried away? Did anyone know them? Are they okay?
0: The Voice of America got interested in this, the BBC got interested, Reuters got interested in what had happened and were interviewing people. And a woman in a dormitory by the name of Drahomira Zrashka was asked what she knew. She came forward and she said, "My boyfriend, Martin Schmidt, was murdered by the secret police. They beat him to death. That was the body people saw being dragged off the street. They've killed my boyfriend." This was reported on the BBC, Voice of America, Radio Free Europe and Reuters.
1: Now that story went out all over the world and the word, it started to spread amongst the people of Prague.
0: Now this was a really key moment because it jolted Praguers out of their apathy, their kind of learned apathy to just accept what the regime was going to dish out to them. There was a kind of an unspoken contract, which was the regime was telling people, if you shut up, we'll take care of you. If you shut up, we'll pay you these jobs that aren't very onerous, we'll pretend to pay you with, you know, our dodgy money, but so long as you shut up and don't act up. But one of the leading dissidents, Jan Urban, said afterwards, this was like breaking that contract. The feeling was, if you're going to go around killing our kids,

0: or then the deal is off. And this is when Václav Havel comes to the fore.
1: Václav Havel is a playwright and a former dissident.
0: A wonderful man. He's kind of a bit of a hero to me, I have to admit. And Václav Havel had said, and had a slogan, he said, "Truth and love will always defeat hatred and lies." And night after night, in Wenceslas Square, Havel's got himself a stage, and hundreds of thousands of people are cramming into Wenceslas Square night after night. He introduces them to the members of this new organisation, which he's calling Civic Forum, the new opposition organisation. And bit by bit, the regime then starts to crack.
1: Something has clearly shifted in the city, this new sense of political hope. But it wasn't without risk.
0: There's talk that they might have a kind of a Tiananmen Square type attack on these gatherings in Wenceslas Square, because that was the alternative that the Communist Party could have gone down, like they had done in China. That very same year, just months earlier, would be to send in the army and shoot and fire into the crowd and break it up that way. Václav Havel was very clever. He could see this was a risk. And in one of his speeches, he made a very careful speech to the leaders of the military. He made it very clear that if the regime was going to do that, if the army was going to shoot, that afterwards the military leaders would be held accountable.
1: But Havel, he sort of hedges his bets, right? He thinks that the regime knows. The writing is on the wall. Their time is up.
0: They'd seen what had happened in East Germany and Hungary and Poland, and they would realise they were on a losing ticket. It's that kind of moment. And then you have this event on November 24th, which is, a week later after the student demonstration. The opposition forces, Civic Forum, had taken over the Magic Lantern Theatre in Prague as their headquarters, and they're doing a media conference, and someone rushes in to say the entire presidium of the Communist Party has just resigned. There's hugging and tears, and by December 29, you get President Havel.
2: And still the applause continued as Havel, his nervousness apparently under control, appeared in the inner yard. He thanked the people for their support, pledging not to betray them and to lead the country to free elections.
0: This playwright, this friend of Frank Zappa's, is now the president of what had been a communist totalitarian dictatorship, a thoroughly decent man and a theorist on how totalitarian systems work.
1: Communism in Czechoslovakia has now crumbled, and a new era begins, a revolution. But about a quarter of an hour ago, I warned you that a part of this story was a lie. So have you worked it out yet?
0: Now, when the Western media reported that this Martin Schmidt had been beaten to death by Red Berets, the regime came out and said, this never happened. There was no such thing as this person, Martin Schmidt. They found a couple of other Martin Schmidts who were perfectly alive and ready to talk on the camera. But they've been telling lies for decades, and so no one believed them.
1: Yes, Martin Schmidt, that young guy who was killed during the student protests. I mean, there were people who said they saw him being dragged into side streets. Or did they? So in the wake of the revolution, this strange character comes forward, a man by the name of Ludwig Zivchak.
0: Ludwig Zivchak said he'd been a young secret police officer with the STB, and he had said he had been sent to infiltrate the student movement that night when they assembled on Vyšehrad Hill and to goad them into having that march into the city centre. Now, I know the first question you're going to ask is, why does the regime's secret police want the students to march? What's going on here, right?
1: Well, I mean, my instinct would be that you bring it to a head or you create the sort of chaos that the general populace doesn't like. I could see some reasons, but I wouldn't say it's the strategy I would take if I was running my totalitarian regime.
0: Well, Zivchak had a way more complex conspiracy theory than that. He said it was a conspiracy between the STB, their secret police, and the KGB. The KGB in Moscow saw that the hardliners in Prague had no future, and they wanted to conspire to have the hardliners overthrown so a moderate Communist Party government could take over, which would be much more stable, much more popular, and therefore ensure the survival of the one-party Communist Party state. That was what Ludwig Zivchak said was the plan. He said he was Martin Schmidt. He had been the guy. He'd faked being killed, and that was the story that was sprung. It was this massive conspiracy.

0: that was launched to pretend a nice boy called Martin Schmidt had been killed.
1: There's something about your face that makes me think that there's more to this story. For those of you that can't see Richard right now, he has this glint in his eye that I've only ever seen when there's like three more twists coming. So go on, put me out of my misery.
0: So when I'm researching this for my book, I go, wow, that's pretty wild. The BBC reported this, that Ludwig Zifjak was the real instigator of the Velvet Revolution. And it kind of boggled everyone's mind. Like, what if the catalyst for the Velvet Revolution weren't these brave students, but this Machiavellian young secret policeman who pretended to be dead and then took the name Martin Schmidt in order to bring down the regime.
1: Now, it's the ultimate false flag.
0: The ultimate false flag operation. What the regime, according to Zifjak, they hadn't really seen that what was going to happen was that the whole regime was going to collapse. So in that sense, Zifjak said that their conspiracy was too successful. They were too clever by half and they'd been undone. But after the fact, once they got themselves a democratic parliament, the parliament held an inquiry into Ludwig Zifjak's allegations. And they said, this guy is a total bullshitter. He's a fantastical bullshitter.
1: What is happening with this story? You've got collapsed, brutal communist regimes that may or may not have been secretly overthrown by neighbouring communists, but now also maybe that was all made up. Is there a real Martin Schmidt? I mean, they literally had a woman on camera saying that, like, he was her boyfriend who was killed at these protests. And so the media, who, by the way, were exactly as confused as you and I are right now, they go, cool, let's find her and ask her about her boyfriend, which they do. And then she turns around and says,
0: I made it up. I made up the whole story about my boyfriend, Martin Schmidt, who never existed. I had no such boyfriend. I made it up because I hated the regime so much and I wanted them to become unpopular.
1: But there's still people that saw a body, right?
0: Yeah. The best guess we have, and this is certainly what I think is what happened, Ludwig Zifjak was there for the secret police. But caught up in the melee, I reckon the Red Berets just wailed into him without knowing he was one of them. I think he was beaten to the point of unconsciousness and dragged off. But he wasn't dead.
1: Oh, so you reckon it was Zifjak?
0: Yeah,
1: right,
0: yeah,
1: okay.
0: I think it was. I think that's the most likely explanation. I think that's the explanation the parliamentary inquiry came up with as well. And he just turned it into this fabulous conspiracy story.
1: Well, blunt force trauma will do strange things to people, right?
0: So. They do, yeah.
1: That's bizarre.
0: Yes.
1: Right, so you got, okay, so the real person was beaten up, but the idea of him being Schmidt is made up. So he then goes and retrofits a version of the story to make sense of the fact that he got beaten up. This is insane.
0: Now, I'll show you how powerful this story was too. Remember how I said that the initial student rally at Vyshehrad Cemetery was there to honour a student who'd been murdered by the Nazis? That student, this is back in the 1930s.
1: Was
0: okay?
1: That student real?
0: That student was real. His name was Jan Oplatal, and he was murdered by the Nazis for his opposition to the Nazi occupation. And now the students, after they'd heard this story about Martin Schmidt, the next day after the attack on them, after their march on Narodny Street, they thought this is a parallel martyr. Jan Oplatal in the 1930s is martyred as a dissident against Nazism, and now Martin Schmidt is martyred, beaten to death as a dissident against communism. And so they set up this dual shrine in Narodny Street, one for Jan Oplatal and another one for Martin Schmidt.
1: In the end, what happens to Czechoslovakia when Havel takes over? How do things change after that moment?
0: He does what he's charged with doing. He brings a new democratic Czechoslovakia into being. They've got a parliamentary system. It's really, though, after he takes over, it's the prime minister who becomes the more powerful figure. The country comes to a vote. They decide to split. They're made up of two old nations of the Austro-Hungarian Empire, Czechia and Slovakia. And so, hence, you have that awkward portmanteau of a name, Czechoslovakia.
1: Yeah.
0: Well, they split. They called that the Velvet Divorce into the Czech Republic and into Slovakia.
1: There's a phrase that we've used quite a lot in this conversation, and it's the name of the event, the Velvet Revolution. Why was it called Velvet?
0: It was peaceful. No one was killed. Not even Martin Schmidt. Well, I'm sure we could probably find one or two people who might have expired in prison during this.
1: Yeah.
0: The prison system is unspeakably cruel. But it was velvet. There was a gentleness to it. and a sense of civic propriety. The students were great. I dedicated my book to the students. There was a feeling of a new civility in the air at the time that was being reported during the Velvet Revolution. People getting up to giving up their seats on public transport, people looking each other in the eyes. And this is after decades of people not meeting each other in the eye. This breakdown of trust. There was this feeling that trust needs to be re-established amongst us so we can live in a normal life, in a normal state. There was never a promise of utopia here. For all the joy that I felt during the revolution, there was just this profound desire to live in a normal state, to live in a normal country with leaders that are fallible and can be called such in public without you being arrested. So the fight against totalitarianism, the fight against autocracy, which is hugely relevant today, is a fight for self-respect and for courage.
1: At the beginning, I promised you a lie, but I lied. There's like 37 different lies in this roller coaster moment in history. God, I love Cold War stories. But I think this particular chapter also reveals something that I think is really important in history, which is that the most serious moments in change can sometimes emerge from utter farce.
0: People were wondering at that time how the regime would fall. It seemed vast, monolithic, impenetrable, extremely well-armed, utterly ruthless, doctrinaire, and committed. What will bring down a regime like that? What is the thing that's going to do it? And like I said, in the end, Mark, it was the death of a fictional character. The regime was brought down by the death of a fictional character.
1: The Golden Maze is the name of Richard's book about Prague, and Conversations is his ABC podcast. Zoe Ferguson is the very clever egg who produced this madness, and Angie Grant is the equally clever egg who engineered the sound to make it all sound so good. We make the show on Gadigal land in Sydney, Australia. My name has been and will likely continue to be Mark Fennell, but God, after all the lies I've told you, I wouldn't trust me either.
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5: Good afternoon, Tony Carr with ABC News. WA police are investigating two violent incidents over the weekend, which saw one man die and another undergo life-saving surgery, as well as an animal cruelty incident involving a black swan. Callum Lidlow reports.
6: Two men in their 30s are in custody after a man in his 20s was found with critical injuries in Australind early this morning. The man was taken to Bunbury Hospital, where he was declared dead. In a separate incident, a 36-year-old man has been charged with causing grievous bodily harm after he allegedly stabbed a man in the back in Perth CBD on Friday night. The man, believed to be in his 30s, was driven by two unknown men to Royal Perth Hospital, where he remains in a serious but stable condition. The 36-year-old was refused bail and is expected to face the Perth Magistrates Court today. Two Perth juveniles have been charged with animal cruelty after a video surfaced of a boy holding a black swan by its throat and forcing it to inhale from an e-cigarette. They're due to face the Mandurah Children's Court on Monday.
5: The state government has announced a $156 million train station will be built in Carnup, with construction beginning in 2028. The station would service the residents of the Secret Harbour electorate, who will vote in a by-election at the end of this month. The government says half the costs will be funded by land sales in the area and the other half will be sought from the federal government. Deputy Premier Rita Saffiotti says despite the station first being proposed in 2013, its construction has always been on the agenda for the government.
7: This is always part of our plan. We're always wanting to deliver a station here. We're waiting to finalise the entire planning. That's happening in the next 6 months.
5: The trucking industry is calling for extended government support as the conflict in the Middle East continues to put pressure on global oil markets. From midnight tonight, the full heavy vehicle road user charge will be reintroduced, while the temporary cut to the fuel excise will come to an end. The Australian Trucking Association is urging the government

0: To keep the road user charge at the discounted rate until the end of this month, while NatRoad, which represents Australia's road freight operators, wants the charge slashed to zero until at least the 1st of January next year. Shana Chapman from Runnymede Trucking Company says higher operating costs will inevitably be passed on to consumers.
1: I guess we've just got to wait and see what the fuel cost does, but if it does skyrocket again, I've got absolutely no doubt that families at home are going to have even more pressure on the cost of living. The customer has to pass the cost on. They're not going to sit back just like we can't sit back and say that we're going to wear all the cost. So at the end of the day, it's just going to put added pressure onto every single Australian.
0: US President Donald Trump says he'll hold off on a fresh attack on Iran as long as a deal can be reached quickly to halt its nuclear ambitions and reopen the Strait of Hormuz. He says Iran and other Middle Eastern countries have asked for time to complete a deal. In a post on his Truth Social platform, Mr. Trump says he made the decision for the future benefit of the world and the survival of a successful and prosperous Iran, and says Israel joins him in the commitment. It follows days of threats of severe strikes from the US following Iranian attacks on ships in the Strait of Hormuz. Pakistani officials have confirmed that celebrated Nepalese climber Nirmal Purja has died, along with nine other mountaineers, after they were caught in an avalanche on one of Pakistan's highest mountains, Broad Peak, on Thursday. Tim Wharton reports.
2: In a statement on social media, Nirmal Purja's team said they announced his death with profound sadness and immense heartbreak. A former British Special Forces Gurkha, Purja had recently become well known for his Netflix documentary chronicling his climbing feats tackling 14 of the world's highest mountains. Nepal's Prime Minister said the death of the climbers had shocked the country, but added that their courage, dedication and contributions will always remain inspiring. Pakistan's authorities have also confirmed that they have found the remains of three climbers, but have not confirmed any more deaths. Rescuers have seen what they think are some of the other climbers by using a drone, but admit it will take some time to retrieve the bodies.
0: The EU will hold an emergency meeting about a mass influx of migrants in the Spanish North African territory of Ceuta. Spain says the crossings have stopped after police installed a 500-metre floating barrier to prevent people from entering the territory by sea. Authorities say more than 50,000 people crossed into Ceuta in one day, though most have returned to Morocco. At least 67 people died attempting to make the crossing. WA's weather, the chance of a light shower or drizzle along the south coast in Perth, a mostly sunny afternoon with a forecast top of 19, a late shower or two tomorrow, 23. Currently in Perth, it's 15.9 degrees.
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4: They can see life passing them by. And the sand in the hourglass is like running out. And the really scary thing, I sort of felt that too, is as you start to feel worse about your life, there is one thing that helps you, that soothes that feeling, which is playing video games. And so that's the vicious cycle of addiction.
5: If you are a gamer, you might know who Dr. K is.
4: All right, guys, today we're going to talk about how Dr. K stays healthy. So I have a lot of responsibilities in life. I'm sure y'all do, too.
5: Dr. Alok Kanojia is his real name. And in addition to being a huge gamer himself, he is
4: a Harvard-trained psychiatrist who focuses on mental health in the digital generation. And we have a platform called Healthy Gamer, where we help people with tech addiction, media addiction, things like that.
5: His audience is huge. More than 300,000 followers on Insta, 700,000 on Twitch, and 3.3 million on YouTube. But 20-odd years ago, he was a floundering pre-med student, addicted to gaming.
4: I've failed out of college because I was playing too many video games. And as I started failing, it became harder to go to class, and video games became more of an escape. I was playing for 16 to 20 hours a day, basically 7 days a week.
5: Oh my God, up to 20 hours.
4: Yeah, I mean, there were some days that I would sleep. I would go to bed at like 8 a.m. and I would wake up at noon, and then I would continue to game. I would order fried rice in 2-pound segments, 1 kg, and then I would just fuel myself throughout the day by eating like fried rice. I think I started to become addicted to games when I was in high school. And then in high school, I had enough of like a structure around me to like keep me going to school and things. But once I had kind of the freedom of college, and once I had unrestricted access to gaming, it just got really bad.

0: Now, in his 40s, and by all measures, pretty successful, Dr. K wants people to learn how to have a healthier relationship with gaming. Because gaming isn't de facto a bad thing or a waste of time.
1: Soldiers who play video games have a 20% higher fluid IQ than soldiers who don't. So gaming really does teach some degree of problem solving.
0: But if you are a gamer who can feel sand filtering through the hourglass of your life, or you have someone in your life you're worried about, this episode is for you. Because we're breaking down what exactly makes video games so addictive.
1: You have to understand that our brain is wired to reward things that help us survive.
0: What to do when you have a problem, and how to parent a kid who might have one.
1: You can't be sober for someone else. So this is the big mistake that I think parents make.
0: I'm Sana Qadar, and from ABC Radio National, this is All in the Mind. Okay, so you're at this point where you're gaming up to 20 hours a week. You're eating fried rice.
1: Day.
0: 20 hours a day. Oh my gosh. Yeah. That's why I freaked out at first. And then I thought, wait, no, I misunderstood. It was 20 hours a week.
1: Yeah.
0: You're not sleeping when you're doing that.
1: Yes. But you remember, you're like 18, 19. You can get by with 4 hours of sleep.
0: Yeah. How was your mental health?
1: Terrible.
0: Yeah.
1: So I remember I had to game to the point of absolute exhaustion. Because if I tried to go to sleep and I was awake for even 5 minutes, I would get a flood of thoughts about how I was ruining my life.
0: Oh my God.
1: And so I had to play until I was so tired that I would hit the pillow and I would like pass out.
0: And how long did this level of gaming continue for?
1: I mean, so at least 1 year. I then got put on academic probation and I was going to get kicked out of university. In the second year, I was still quite addicted, but I was able to not fail every class my second year.
0: The thing is, Alok knew within about a month of starting to game this hard that he was in a bad place, that he was addicted. And his parents soon knew he had a problem as well.
1: Yeah. So you know, I think my parents were very good parents. They were very loving, very caring. They tried like tough love. They tried being like loving and supportive, and like nothing was working. And so, you know, my dad, after my second year of college, and then he was basically like, look, this isn't working. So we got to try something else. And he said, you need to go to India. We had a very contentious relationship for those couple of years because I knew something needed to change, and it's like something drastic because the addiction was really severe and I was not able to like get out of it myself.
0: So Alok listened to his dad. He quit school and he went off to an ashram. And that's where he learned to notice his desires.
1: I was there for 3 months, was doing yoga and meditation for basically 6 to 12 hours a day. Learned a lot, started studying, like understanding the mind from a yogic perspective, and absolutely fell in love with it.
0: How did your brain cope and adapt with like going from gaming nonstop to meditating and doing yoga?
1: The first 2 weeks I was there were probably the worst weeks of my life because I was like crying every day, like deeply, deeply, deeply depressed. And then after about 2 weeks, I sort of got used to it. And then by the end of the month, I realized like no one ever taught me like how I work. We have classes for chemistry and biology and mathematics, but no one ever teaches you, here are your desires. Why can't we control our desires? Where do our desires come from? And I started to learn about myself in an incredibly satisfying way.
0: At the end of his 3 month stint, Alok thought, I want to become a monk too.
1: And my teachers were quite wise. They said, becoming a monk is about giving up your life, letting go of your attachments. And they're like, you have nothing worth giving up. Go get a doctoral degree. And then at the age of 30, if you still want to be a monk, then you can build something worth giving up and then give it up.
0: That is wise. That's interesting.
1: Yeah.
0: This time, Alok listened to the monks. He went back to the States, went to med school, specialized in psychiatry, and then addiction. And by the time that 30 hit, he no longer wanted to give up his whole life and become a monk. And around 2018, he had another idea.
1: Yeah, so I was working as an addiction psychiatrist at Harvard, and like basically there wasn't much going on with tech addiction. And I was also highly concerned about young men.
0: Mm-hmm.
1: And this is also back in 2018, right? So I think we now know that there's a problem with young men and the manosphere and all that kind of stuff.
0: Yeah.
1: So I

0: physically felt strongly that there's a generation of young men that are being like left behind, or a generation of gamers, not just young men. And so I decided to start focusing on that around the time that I took a step back from my job. I was working in private practice and stuff. So I kind of shifted a little bit, beginning with nights and weekends, and I started just streaming on Twitch and trying to teach what I had learned about mental health to gamers on Twitch.
1: So sometimes people focus on the actions and sometimes people focus on the outcomes. I think that gamers, because games sort of train our brain to do this, they care about the outcome, right?
0: Like, and so that just grew really rapidly, especially during the pandemic.
1: And so tell me, Hayden, what are we talking about today?
2: I'm pretty sure we're talking about me being an incel.
0: Pandemic hit, and then we were the fastest growing stream on Twitch for a few months.
3: Were you already using Twitch before that point, or like, yeah for gaming?
0: Yeah, I'm a gamer. Yeah, yeah, hell yeah.
3: So you're the perfect person to reach these people.
0: Yeah, so you know, someone said, like, this is kind of crazy. You're, like, trying to teach people about video game addiction on a gaming platform.
3: Mm-hmm.
0: And they were like, it's like you're holding an Alcoholics Anonymous meeting in a bar. And I was like, where else do you want to hold it?
3: That is interesting, right? Though, because watching some of your videos on YouTube, where, you know, I don't really go on Twitch, but they have like a video game like aesthetic in terms of when you watch other people playing video games on YouTube, they have like the section where those comments are scrolling through. You have the main section where like the video game action is happening. And then there's another box where the gamer is.
0: Yeah.
3: Like, you've got that whole layout going on.
0: Yeah.
3: So are you trying to hijack the aesthetic for this purpose?
0: I mean, so I think this was, you know, my experience, and I think it's many people who are addicted to things, especially technology and video games. They can see life passing them by. And the sand in the hourglass is like running out. That's a really strong feeling for people who are addicted to video games. Is like, if you think about, you know, I played a bunch of games in high school. Now I don't know how to talk to girls. Now I'm in college. And now I'm falling further behind. A lot of people start dating in college. I didn't date in college. Now I'm 25. I've never been on a date, you know, never kissed someone. And so like it's really scary how their life becomes like a light at the end of the tunnel that is like slowly disappearing. And the really scary thing, I sort of felt that too, is as you start to feel worse about your life, there is one thing that helps you, that soothes that feeling, which is playing video games. And so that's the vicious cycle of addiction.
3: On that point, on addiction, have you ever wondered what exactly is it that makes games so addictive? Like, what kind of psychological buttons they push? Turns out, a lot of them.
0: Why is a game fun?
3: Are you asking me?
0: Yeah.
3: Oh, God. It's interactive. There's little challenges. I don't know. I literally haven't gamed since I was, like, 12 playing Mario Kart with my younger brother.
0: Okay, so let me ask you a different question. And this is annoying because I'm a Socratic teacher and I'm a psychiatrist, okay? So why is anything fun?
3: Oh, my
0: right?
3: God.
0: So like, think about like, you know, when you were a kid or if you see a kid playing, like why have human beings evolved fun?
3: It's connection.
0: Okay. So animals also have fun, right? When animals play, what are they doing?
3: They're interacting with each other.
0: Yeah. Yes. And what kind of interaction? When two kittens are playing together, are they like focused on forming social bonds?
3: No, it's not necessarily there's a goal in mind. They're just kind of improvising, I guess.
0: Yeah. So if we look at like the basic goal of fun, it's actually to train the skills that we will need to survive.
3: Ah, okay.
0: Right. So like a cat will like pounce on you.
3: Right.
0: Right. So if we look at a simple game like tag. What's the evolutionary advantage? And you can look across all cultures across the globe. Everyone plays tag.
3: This is so funny. I have a 6-year-old who's constantly playing tag with me, and I've never thought about the evolutionary function of tag.
0: Right. Why does he like tag? Right? So it's fun.
3: Yeah.
0: But what is it training him to do?
3: Run away from danger.
0: Absolutely. And also to chase things. Mm. Right? So this is really important to understand. If you want to understand why games are addictive, you have to understand that our brain is wired to reward things that help us survive.
3: Right.
0: And what happened with video games is people stumbled into all of the different dimensions that are important for survival.
3: Wow, okay.
0: The reason video games are more addictive is because they are slowly activating more circuits in our brain. I wrote a book called How to Raise a Healthy Gamer, and I kind of explained this because I think it's really important for parents to understand why your kid is addicted to video games. Mm-hmm. And we basically have all of these psychological needs. So one example of a need is mastery. Human beings like to get better at stuff. It is intrinsically satisfying to be good at something. Connection, right? So we like connecting with other human beings. So what's happened is video games used to be addictive because, sure, you could master the game, but then along came a game called World of Warcraft. And now in order to play this game, you had to band together with 39 real human beings mm-hmm. and take on a challenge that a single human being cannot win. So over time, what's happening with games is that they activate the different circuits of our brain that are important to us. They give us a sense of challenge. They give us a sense of mastery. They give us a sense of identity. So I may have been failing out of college and a loser in college, but when it came to the Warcraft 3 North American ladder, I was one of the best 100 players in North America.
3: Wow.
0: So gamers will have a sense of identity that becomes their sense of identity, becomes their sense of pride. And having a sense of identity is like important for human beings. Does that kind of make sense?
3: Yeah, absolutely.
0: Yeah. So what video games basically do is they satisfy our psychological needs in an artificial way. Mm. And that's why they're so addictive. So what a lot of parents don't understand is when a parent sees their child playing a game, it's not a game. It's the way that I interact with my peers. It's the source of my social connections. It's the source of my self-worth. It's the one thing that I can be good at when the rest of life is hard. So games are fundamentally addictive because they basically satisfy our psychological needs.
3: Right. That is really fascinating. Like, that's the most comprehensive kind of explanation I've heard. So my obvious follow-up to that is what your advice to parents would be. But before I ask that, actually what I want to know is how then can parents assess whether their kids' gaming is at a normal, fun, okay level, or whether they should be concerned about how much their kid is gaming?
0: Yeah, so if it causes a problem, it is a problem.
3: Mm, okay. But then I guess it's going to be different for every family if certain yes. parents are more strict about it. Right, yeah.
0: So I wouldn't say strictness of the parents. I think you're correct. Parents may think it's a problem, but if we look at the psychiatric definition of addiction or any illness, it's impairment of function. So is it interfering with their school? Is it interfering with your professional life? Is it interfering with your relationships? Is it interfering with your physical health? Is it interfering with your mental health?
3: Right.
0: So if it's causing problems in any of those dimensions, it is a problem.
3: And so then what is your advice to parents who are like, oh yeah, these are issues with my kid. How do I claw this habit back?
0: Yeah. So first thing, I learned this the hard way after 5 years of epic failing. You can't be sober for someone else. So this is the big mistake that I think parents make. And it was beautiful in your question. How do I claw it back? How do I make my child not addicted?
3: Yeah.
0: So my whole approach is like, there's a usually antagonistic relationship between parent and child. And as long as they're fighting you, it's not going to work.
3: Mm.
0: So I'm a big believer in teaching restraint, not restriction.
3: Okay.
0: And so a big part of how you do that is to understand why your child is playing the game. If the game is my source of social connection, it's going to be really hard to get me to quit while I don't have social connection anywhere else. So what I encourage parents to do is, first of all, talk to their children about what is so appealing about the game. Understand which psychological needs it's fulfilling, and then start building alternatives to those needs. Because most people who are addicted to video games don't want to be, right? So if I feel embarrassed about the person I am in real life, let's say I'm an overweight teenager with acne, and I don't like the person I am in the real world, it's nice to retreat into video games. The solution to that problem is your kid wants to be in shape. They want to be physically attractive. They want to be able to hold up their head up high. Mm-hmm. And when you support that goal and you're like, okay, well, if you don't like the way that your body is, like, what can we do about that? Let's go to martial arts. Let's learn how to defend ourselves. Like, let's get in shape. And it's amazing how much the addiction just sloughs away once their needs are being met elsewhere.
3: I can imagine there might be some parents who hear that and think, you know, that's easier said than done. I've tried to pull them away and do other activities in the real world, and they're extremely resistant, and I'm at the end of my tether. I don't know what to do. What would you say to someone who's feeling like that?
0: Yeah, so that's a huge part of how to raise a healthy gamer. So there's a whole chapter on dealing with resistance. Parents are usually pretty good at understanding their kids, but parents need a new skill set to compete against the multi-billion dollar corporations that are trying to addict your child. And so parents are outgunned. The good news is that there's a lot they can do if you learn how to adopt a stance of curiosity. So asking what questions? What do you think about gaming? Like, what do you enjoy about gaming? Because most kids, you know, think that you're there to take their game away. So they're going to kind of clam up. And if you stop trying to get them to change, they will open up. So this is one of these like weird Eastern Zen kind of things, right? Where it's like the harder you squeeze water, the more it runs out of your fist. So this is one of those things where if you stop trying to push the kid and you become a safe harbor for their concerns, they will start to volunteer the problems that they have with games. And this is where you have to do something really important as a parent. The moment your kid says, yeah, I don't want to play so many games, you're tempted to take that ammo, load it into the chamber and be like, ha ha, so let's stop. No.
3: Okay.
0: What you want to do is, oh, so you don't like playing games. What do you want to do about that? Right? You make them responsible. And that's because what parents end up doing is the more responsibility they take for fixing the problem, the less responsibility your kid takes.
3: Yeah, right. Okay. God, parenting is so hard. I feel like the longer I do this show, the more I'm like, oh my God, this is tricky. Well,
0: I mean, it's only hard because we don't learn how to do it. So we have a lot of instinct going for us, but just like anything else, like what's the difference between something that's easy and hard? You know, is changing a tire hard?
3: I mean, I don't know how to do it, so yes, but
0: there you
3: if
0: go.
3: You learn it, yeah.
0: Yeah.
3: Okay, I also want to ask about if there's someone listening who is themselves a gamer, you know, I'm thinking a 20, 30, 40-year-old, if someone recognizes themselves as being a bit addicted to gaming as they're listening to you talk, what can someone do for themselves? Like, what's the first step they can take to start curbing that addiction?
0: I would say the most important, well, I mean, there's so many first steps. So I'm going to kind of give you two answers. So the first is to understand why you game, right? Really think about what is it about this that makes it so easy for me to do? Because I'm a big believer in like self-understanding. Mm-hmm. And now I'll give you, I think, the better answer for a 30-minute show.
3: Okay.
0: The skill that most gamers lack is the tolerance of boredom.
3: Mm.
0: So you know how like when you feel hungry, that's tied to a physiologic signal. Like if your blood sugar is low, you feel hungry.
3: Yep.
0: Feeling bored is your brain's craving of dopamine. So people don't realize that when your brain has like low levels of dopamine transmission, because if you think about it, when I feel hungry, I get attracted to eat things, right? So when I feel bored, I get attracted to a device, which will then activate my dopamine circuitry.
3: Right.
0: So boredom is actually dopamine withdrawal.
3: Mm.
0: If you want to resist gaming, if you want to conquer gaming, the most important thing is to learn how to be bored.
3: This feels very applicable to social media as well, I suppose.
0: Absolutely. Yeah.
3: Yeah. Is all the advice for gaming pretty much the same for social media, or does it differ in any main way?
0: So I think there is a large portion of advice that is shared between all technology addictions and all addictions for that matter. But what's really interesting is there are unique effects on your brain from social media versus video games.
3: Mm-hmm.
0: So a good example of this is social media usage leads to way more body dysmorphia, leads to way more like concern about your appearance and your identity, whereas video gaming usually doesn't lead to body dysmorphia. So there are specific things. So there are certain like meditation practices and things like that I teach for people who are addicted to social media that have to do with resolving our ego, conquering our ego. Those are sometimes less important for gamers.
3: Now, one thing we haven't acknowledged yet is that while the strategies that Alok, Dr. K, mentioned a moment ago are all things you can try on your own, on yourself, or with your kids, sometimes what you need is real, serious clinical intervention. But in Australia, unless you can afford private treatment, there is only one dedicated public gaming disorders clinic. It's at the Fiona Stanley Hospital in WA. And that's a problem because research from Macquarie University that was published in 2022 found that about 3% of Australian kids can be classified as having gaming disorder, and about 10% meet the criteria for hazardous gaming. But there's another group that Alok is increasingly worried about, not just for gaming addiction, but for screen addiction in general.
0: I actually think there's an epidemic of gaming addiction in the elderly that they don't realize.
3: Oh, tell me about that.
0: Yeah, this is really interesting. So if you talk to people who are, you know, have young kids now, oftentimes their experience when they visit grandpa and grandma is that they're on the iPad.
3: Yes, I've noticed this among grandparents in my life. They're on the phone a lot. Yeah.
0: Yeah. So like tech addiction in the elderly, like, so, you know, I kind of tried to sound the alarm back in 2015 about gaming addiction. And now I'm telling you that we're going to, in the next 10 years, we're going to see that the elderly have a severe tech addiction problem.
3: Yeah. The boomer social media scroll addiction is real.
0: Absolutely. Right. It's scary because the elderly generation really has no tech literacy. So I think, you know, the people who are millennials were sort of like the best off because we started using technology before it was super, super, super addictive. And then we kind of have, like, we sort of know, we have insight into, like, how addictive things have gotten.
3: Yeah, absolutely. I'm petrified of adding any more social media things to my repertoire because I'm like, no, one is enough.
0: Whereas if you talk to one of your grandparents, they may be scared about all kinds of things. But I don't think that they think social media is going to be damaging to them.
3: Yeah, yeah. The other question I wanted to ask, you mentioned how in 2018, when you were sort of at the beginning of Healthy Gamer, you were worried about young men and the manosphere, which was in a much earlier phase back then. As the manosphere has gotten more intense in the years since, have you found it harder to reach young men with your content, or they're more resistant, or like, what have you noticed has evolved in that time since 2018?
0: Actually I found it's way easier. So I think the appetite, so I know people are bleak, but you know, I think our growth has been pretty large. And I think that people are starting to realize that kind of the toxic manosphere is like not working. So there are lots of young men looking for guidance, and they don't necessarily want to go the toxic route. You know, so if there's an alternative, then people are more than happy to engage with it. So I think the manosphere used to be like very anti-therapy. Now it's very pro-therapy, right? Now it's like, okay, if you're having relationship problems, like, you need to work on yourself first. So it's been quite actually heartening to me. I think things are moving in the right direction, interestingly enough.
3: And so what is your relationship with gaming now? How many hours a day or a week do you game?
0: It depends on the week, but anywhere from like 2 to 20.
3: Okay. Hours a week, not a day.
0: Yeah, a week. So I mean, I play video games with my kids, but usually, you know, I think gaming is a source of recreation. And it becomes a problem when it stops being recreation, when it becomes the way that I manage my anxiety, when it becomes the way that I, you know, feel good about myself, when it becomes the way that I numb myself, then it's a problem.
3: What are you playing?
0: Right now, I'm playing Monster Hunter Stories 3 and Total War Warhammer.
3: And these are like
0: Dota 2.
3: Right. A whole different language to me.
0: Yeah, these are like real nerd games. Like, this is like true gamer.
3: And what do you play with your kids?
0: So I'm playing Monster Hunter with my kids. They're 8 and 10. So one really interesting thing is I use games to teach them parenting and life skills. So this is something that I kind of stumbled into. But so my kids have recently been getting into fights. And so one of the things that I taught them was like in a video game, like when you cooperate with people, your abilities get stronger. Mm-hmm. So now I'll ask them, you know, when they make like a comment, like a cutting comment, what do you think that does to your kinship? So kinship is the statistic in the game that the higher your kinship goes, the stronger your abilities become. And it's really interesting how using games as an analogy, it like really helps them understand. I had them play a cooperative game called Split Fiction, and it was really beautiful to see. At the beginning of the game, they're fighting, but then they have to learn how to cooperate.
3: Yeah.
0: And then they get better at communication. It's very interesting.
3: And so, yeah, I guess as a final message to, you know, people who might be listening who are like, oh God, I never want to deal with my kid being addicted to gaming. My plan is just to never let them go near it or, you know, be very firm about it. what would you say about, like, what are the potential benefits of gaming versus how to watch out for the harms?
0: So there's a really interesting study that the United States Department of Defense did in 2015 that found that soldiers who play video games have a 20% higher fluid IQ than

0: soldiers who don't. So gaming really does teach some degree of problem solving. Nowadays, it used to be that parents would be like my dad was like, Alok, you need to do studies, not to play waste time playing games. Like, you need to have a job one day.
1: I can imagine him perfectly.
0: Yeah. And the scary thing is like one of the most lucrative careers you can have now is to be like an esports professional.
1: Yeah.
0: So gaming is now a career, right? So that argument doesn't work. I think that the biggest advantages, I think, are sort of like if you play with your kids, I'm pretty sure that you'll learn a lot about them and about the potential benefits.
1: That is psychiatrist Dr. Alok Kanojia, better known online as Dr. K from Healthy Gamer. Now, if you want to see more All in the Mind, not just hear it, we've been clipping up parts of our interviews on social media. You can find them on the ABC Health Instagram, at ABC Health, or my own Instagram, at Sana_Kadar. And you can also head to YouTube and search All in the Mind on the ABC Science page. That is it for All in the Mind this week. Thanks to producer Rose Kerr, senior producer James Bullen, and sound engineer Roy Huberman. I'm Sana Kadar. Thanks for listening. I'll catch you next time.

0: Are there any winners in the cost of living crisis? Has gambling become our national sport? How much more can our farmers survive? What's causing the algal bloom? Can we afford the energy transition?
1: Questions, they've never been more important. So the one thing we'll never question is our duty to keep asking. ABC News, keep asking.
2: Hello there, my ducklings. Science Week is near. It's at the end of August, and we are going to be celebrating flowers all month, because why not? And bizarrely, the program that follows is only really possible because I am much older than I thought I was.
3: There is no rushing when it comes to planting orchids, so we have to be nice and calm. Relax.
2: It was 10 years ago now, when I was a little baby environment reporter.
3: It's a beautiful thing that we're doing today.
2: And I went out with Julie Whitfield.
3: We've got hopefully 100 xanthochilas going back into the ground today, which is very exciting considering we've only got three.
2: Three orchids left in the wild. Only three of this species. We were on a mission that day to plant 100 orchids, yellow-lipped spider orchids. The plant conservation equivalent of Saving Private Ryan. It's a high-stakes, dangerous, behind-the-line rescue mission for someone or something who is almost extinct. This is What the Duck. I'm Ann Jones, and my longevity brings us this chance to try and figure out if, well, if conservation's actually worth the effort.
3: Okay. First, I want to say thank you, everybody, for coming along.
2: I met Julie Radford, who was Julie Whitfield back then, and a group of dedicated orchid lovers at the Kiura State Park in central Victoria on Dja-Dja-Wurrung country. And the fact that I have not been made redundant in any of the ABC's many cuts since then presents us with an opportunity rarely given. We can find out if the planting that day was successful. So, have a little listen to little Ann Jones on an adventure. Well, this Ann Jones, the older and more wise one with all the one-liners, will be back shortly. Julie Whitfield is from Amaryllis Environmental, and she's administering this orchid reintroduction program on behalf of the Department of Environment, Land, Water and Planning in Victoria. And today's focus is just one species. Okay, I'm back immediately. Yes. That was little me, and yes, I was that earnest, and yes, I did make off track for Radio National for many, many, many years, and no, it won't be returning for now. A tiny plant which may flower once a year, if the conditions are just right. And when it does,

0: a tiny stalk appears, and then sitting on top of that will be a pale yellow, almost green orchid flower. The flower looks like a skinny starfish, but with a mouth in the middle with the tongue hanging out. It's not a matter of just grabbing a pod and planting them willy-nilly. These are going to be intimately tracked over time, so the whole planting process is extremely rigid. I would say that it's almost like a military operation, but just one that's got a lot more kebab sticks than you'd expect.
1: Each plant gets planted out into one of these little plots, and each planting spot will actually be staked out for you with a kebab stick. So you will know exactly where that plant is to go, because each plant fits within a grid. So every year we can come back and we can see if that same plant has emerged or not. So each plant is actually allocated a little disc. So each plant is given a number, and then we will track the history of that plant through that number and its measurement. And then one plant comes out at a time. Only one comes out at a time. Its leaf length is measured, its width is measured, and then a bit of the soil is cleared off, and the tuber width is measured as well.
2: 1, 2, 3, 4, 5, 6, 7.
0: The plants are tiny, much smaller than I expected. There are multiple pots, and each of them has multiple plants, and they all have to be measured and tagged before being planted into quadrats, which are freshly marked in the enclosure. This is going to take a while.
1: I'm going to just dig down in here. Now, this is a delicate operation. I don't want to hurt the plant or its tuber. Now, this one's down really deep, so I'm going to twist this pot a little and squeeze down the bottom there.
0: Julie Whitfield spoke with me while she was measuring the tiny orchid tubers with calipers and a ruler, and she was calling out the measurements to a scribe.
3: All right, 1, 6.
1: This is a Caledonia xanthochyla, which is the yellow-lipped spider orchid, and it's one of the rarest plants that we have. There are only 3 that we have here in the Loddon Mallee region in existence. 51.
0: Only 3 yellow-lipped spider orchids left. You do not get closer to extinction than that. If it wasn't for Julie and her band of kebab stick helpers, I don't think this little plant would have any hope.
1: They only have a single leaf, which is quite small too, and they have this delicate little underground tuber part that stores all of the nutrients for the plant. It's like a little miniature potato. Every year the plant goes dormant at different times of the year, and while it's in its dormancy, the orchid is replenishing all of its nutrients in its tuber. The orchid actually requires the assistance of a particular species of fungi in the soil. Now, this is a microscopic fungi. You can't really see it with the naked eye. And this fungi inoculates the seed when the seed hits the ground. If the seed lands somewhere where the fungi isn't present to, then the seed doesn't germinate and it's actually wasted. It won't last for very long because it doesn't have an endosperm, so it doesn't store any nutrients.
0: And what the fungi provides is the energy for the seed to turn into the first stage of the plant.
1: 4.5. Then if you're fortunate enough to have the plant germinated in the wild, it needs to make it through its first couple of years of life so that it can produce a nice, good, strong tuber. And then after that, it's on its way. And it might take a few years before the plant's actually big enough to flower. When it does flower, then there's this amazing relationship that takes place with its pollinating species. Okay, Marty, so we're finished in this pot. All of our orchids are specific in terms of what will actually pollinate the plant. So with orchids, and in particular the Caledonias that this project is looking at, they are actually pollinated by something called a thinned wasp. The orchids have co-evolved, and now they give off a pheromone which mimics that of the female wasp. The male wasp will fly in thinking that the flower is a female wasp, will try to mate with it, and it will get frustrated and then move on to the next flower, which will in turn pollinate plant.
0: So in these particular ones, the ones you're holding in your hand, are in fact sexually deceptive orchids?
1: They most definitely are, yes. It's a process known as

0: The story behind the wasp itself is pretty amazing. The female wasp is a tiny little ant of a thing. She's very small and she can't fly. So she has no wings, but she feeds on the flowers in the canopies of the trees and on other shrubs and nectar-producing flowers. So she climbs herself to the top of a grass or a shrub or something along those lines and will actually give off the pheromone that will attract the male wasp in, 42, attract the male wasp in to collect her up and mate with her. And so what he does is while he's mating with her in flight, he will take her out for dinner, in a sense, and will take her up to the canopy to feed on the eucalypt flowers or the hakea flowers or whatever is around. And then once he's finished mating with her, he puts her back down on the ground so she can go about her business. And this is something that the clever little orchids have tapped into.
1: Hold up, Julie from the past, because this is Anne from the future. And I feel I do need to emphasise just how complex this all is. He literally picks her up like a helicopter with a hot dog underneath him, and he takes her to lick flowers while he copulates. So that means, right, that the little male wasp will approach the female, lock and load, and launch itself into the air. Or at least try to. And so he attempts to take off with his female. And what he's actually doing is shaking the bejesus out of that little flower. He's dislodging pollen all over himself.
0: Different species of orchids will give off a different pheromone that will attract that insect into thinking that it's mating with a female and then in turn getting pollinated.
1: So for the flowers to survive, they need to have this bonking wasp. And for the bonking wasp to survive, they need to bonk other wasps. And how many of those beautiful wasps exist directly impacts the orchid's survival.
0: The story goes even deeper than that, and the wasp for these caledonias is actually a parasitic wasp. So it also parasitises scarab beetle larvae.
1: And scarab beetle larvae, they're those white, grey, weird caterpillar things that you might find when you're digging in your garden. So this tiny, flightless female wasp who has just been airlifted to a Bay Marie of Delights and then plonked back onto the soil, from where she will stomp around until she's certain she's got a whiff of a larva and dig down to it. And she's bloody preggers. And then she'll pierce that body. She'll lay her eggs inside, from whence they will hatch and eat that beetle baby from the inside out.
0: If we lose the scarab beetle and its larva in the ecosystem, then we will have no pollinators. If we lose our pollinators, the plants won't be cross-pollinated and we get genetic bottlenecking, and over time the populations will die out. So it is a perfect example, 21, of how everything in the ecosystem works together. 1.5.
1: The orchid is so delicately interlaced with the other organisms in its environment that it proved to be a huge challenge to recreate the ideal propagation conditions in a lab setting.
0: Leaf length is 30. In order to grow the plants, we actually first need to grow up the fungus. I collect up the fungus from the wild and I deliver
1: and
0: the fungus.
1: And Julie then collaborates with the Royal Botanic Gardens in Cranbourne, who grow the fungus in agar plates, then sprinkle seeds all over the fungus, and if they germinate, they're taken out of the agar and put into a flask for a couple of weeks, then put into a pot, and then hopefully they go dormant. And then some of them will reanimate after the nap, and it's only then that they know if they've got plants or just dreams.
0: Okay, and our tuba is a 31. He's putting in his replacement tuba right now. 7.5. For some of the species that we've been working on this year through this project, we have actually been trying to do that for about 15 years. It needs to be understood that within an ecosystem there is nothing that is insignificant. There is nothing that is more important or less important than the next thing. These things all work together, and there are relationships happening out there that we don't even know about. We couldn't possibly understand. We won't have some of these species by the time I have grandchildren.

0: This is where we can ask, 10 years later, did it work? On Radio National, you're listening to What the Duck. I'm Dr. Anne Jones, and today we are discussing long-term sexually deceptive conservation. Wait, no. Long-term conservation of sexually deceptive orchids. So 10 years ago now, Julie Radford, a whole heap of volunteers and I used kebab skewers to plant endangered spider orchids out near Bendigo. Now, Julie and I are both older, greyer, and I have more chin hairs than a bearded orchid. But Julie, did they die?
1: No, they didn't.
0: Thank God.
1: What tends to happen when you're doing an orchid reintroduction, if you've got all of the conditions are right, so you've selected the right sites, you've got pollinators present, and you're planting back into good quality habitat, we tend to get a really good re-emergence rate for the first few years. So for the first 2 years for that particular planting, I had a 98% success rate. So 98% of those individuals came back in those first couple of years.
0: Nice.
1: And then what tends to happen is over time, that'll reduce a little bit and we dropped down to about 72%.
0: Mm, less nice.
1: And then that sort of plateaued at around that sort of number annually for a while. We did have, so that we're talking 10 years ago now, so obviously there were some drought times in amongst that and there was a little bit of loss due to those drier conditions, but they have persisted and there are still plants present in those reintroductions, which I think for that particular site we planted, I think it was 380 over the course of 2 years back into those locations.
0: So does that mean that you've actually been going out and crawling around searching for those little number plates that we put on every single orchid?
1: Yeah. Annually, I go back and do a leaf emergence monitoring when the plants are putting up their leaf for the year. And then I'll go back again to look at the flowering rates. And then after flowering, do some hand pollination if I need to get some seed.
0: And this would be Julie and a tiny little paintbrush taking place of that hapless male wasp going tickle, tickle, tickle, and then tickle, tickle, tickle.
1: Or I will actually do some natural pollination monitoring as well to see whether or not natural pollinators are out there doing their job so that we can have seed set.
0: So what was it like when one of the first ones that you planted out flowered?
1: It's a pretty amazing feeling. When you've gone to all of this trouble of all of the work that goes into it behind the scenes to get these plants to grow, and then you put them back out in the wild, knowing how rare they are, you know, for this particular one, there's only two other individuals that we know of in that whole area to have planted out so many and then to have so many succeed, but then also on top of that, to have them flowering and getting naturally pollinated, it's probably the ultimate high for me in the work that I do, because that is the aim, is to increase those populations so that they don't become extinct.
0: Do you have an estimate of how many there are in the Loddon Mallee area now?
1: The estimate's probably about 200 individuals.
0: Is a 6,566.67% increase, I think. Maths isn't my strong point.
1: The important thing, I think, to note too is that genetically these are pretty much all the same. The first lot of planting that was done, that was from one seed batch that was grown. Ideally, the best way that we can help these orchids is to be locating new populations and new individuals whereby I can cross-pollinate and get new genetic material involved in the propagation.
0: So is the yellow-lipped spider orchid the most complicated species in terms of its life cycle that you are dealing with?
1: No, I wouldn't say that it's the most complicated. So one species that I work on, which is the McIver spider orchid, it's a very rare species from this region. I'm talking about two individuals that occur on a private property. And even though we've known about the two individuals now for about 16 years, they have never flowered at the same time. So I'm still waiting for the day that both of these plants will produce a flower so that I can cross-pollinate them.
0: Because you can't store the pollen effectively, so you've got to have both flowering at the same time and be there with your paintbrush to make it all happen.
1: So I might be waiting for another 20 years and it may never happen in my life.

0: time. Now, you, if you add plants are flowering at the same time, but then also that particular wasp needs to have emerged from its pupa at the same time as the plants are flowering.
1: Because, you know, the plants won't get pollinated if there is no mature male of a very specific insect ready to be deceived by them.
0: So something like climate change might throw that balance off by a couple of weeks, and then thereby you might have a situation where you don't get any natural pollination occurring in the wild for that year. So it's a quite a complex system.
1: You gave the most amazing description 10 years ago of this process that was so finicky. It had a million different stages. It involved lots of different people to get the propagation of this one orchid. Where is the propagation science at? Have there been leaps forward?
0: Look, the processes of propagation have definitely improved over the course of the last 10 to 20 years, and we are definitely leading the way in terms of the success of propagation and planting and reintroduction back into the wild.
1: Leading the way in terms of Australia or the world?
0: I'd say the world.
1: Wow. So in so many ways, you are even deeper in orchid conservation than you were 10 years ago.
0: Absolutely. Back in 2019, I decided to construct my own orchid conservation facility here in Bendigo, where I have a laboratory. So all of the propagation that I do is done in sterile conditions. And I also have my own little nursery where I can house up to 4,500 endangered orchids at any given time.
1: Now, I have to ask, your facility that you have created to be putting these orchids back out into the environment, with that many rare species in one spot, what's the security like?
0: Look, I have cameras and I have very big dogs.
1: They're the lab managers.
0: Absolutely.
1: I mean, I ask that because there is a certain amount of, I suppose, orchid poaching. Mm. Now, this happened in all areas of wildlife and conservation. When something is rare, people want it. And that means they do really silly things.
0: That's right, yeah. Look, I have had instances where I have done orchid reintroductions back into the wild or have discovered new populations of very rare orchids, and some silly people have come and dug them out, thinking that they can keep them in their own collection. Now, they're such a complicated plant to keep. They're not, it's not just like it's not just like another native plant shrub that you can just plant in your garden and it'll survive and be successful. They're very finicky and they do take a lot of care and attention, and chances are anybody who does dig them up out of the wild, unless they're an expert orchid grower, they're not going to be able to keep them alive anyway. So it's a real shame when they do go missing from the wild.
1: But is that literally something that you've had to think about, the security of your nursery?
0: Yes, yeah, absolutely.
2: Orchid service announcement.
1: Oh, thank you.
2: It is illegal in Australia to remove wild orchids without appropriate government permits, and the fine could be as much as $500,000 per plant. And think about it. Are you really going to be able to provide what nature does? The right fungi, the right wasp, the right wasp host, the right sun, the right soil? The standard of perfection within this system is beyond the mortal human grasp. Please, never, ever touch our orchids.
0: But look, I understand completely why people want to see these things. I actually, one of the things I'm proud of is that I have never seen my favourite orchid. It's called an albo orchid, and it's a really intriguing thing. I've only ever seen photos and pictures of it, even though I have GPS coordinates on them. I've never gone looking for them myself because I sort of have the take that if I actually stumble across one on my own one day when I'm out in the bush, I think it'll be one of the happiest days of my life.
1: So, rewind to 10 years ago. There were only 3 yellow-lipped spider orchids left in the Loddon Mallee. Now, thanks to Julie and the Skewer Squad, the yellow-lipped spider orchid gets a stay of extinction, though its future by no means is secure. So is this conservation worth it? The decades of work, the planting, the monitoring? Well, yes. And it's not just because it might give Julie the happiest day of her life. There are over 100,000 wasp species.

0: About 400,000 beetles, 3.8 million species of fungi, and perhaps 28,000 orchid species in the world. And in amongst all of those species, it was the eyes of this wasp and this orchid that met across that crowded bush floor. Plus the fungi with a feeding fetish and a beetle baby destined for an ethically ambiguous purpose. This orchid relies on a set of relationships that are vanishingly rare, rarer than coloured diamonds, rarer than square circles, rarer than rocking horse manure. To see it in flower is to feel the elation of putting the USB stick in the right way the first time. Priceless. So yes, conservation is worth it. What the Duck is a production of ABC Radio National and ABC Science. I'm Dr. Anne Jones and I make the program, along with Sarah Prosser, on the lands of the Wadawurrung people. Now, through the month of August, we are going to be talking about flowers, because you can't get enough pretty petals in your life, can you? Though, of course, this is What the Duck. So the flowers we're going to be talking about might just kill you. Please go and find What the Duck online and subscribe to the podcast. I've got some extra special podcast-only, never-to-be-heard-elsewhere content, and I really want you to hear it. So I'll talk to you over there.
1: James Gavin has written acclaimed biographies of Chet Baker and Lena Horne and George Michael. And we've talked to him many times on The Music Show. His latest book is called Cool Heat, Anita O'Day and Her Dangerous Jazz Life. An hour with Jim and Anita after the news.

0: ABC News, good afternoon. I'm Noni Edwards. US President Donald Trump says he'll hold off on a fresh attack on Iran as long as a deal can be reached quickly to halt its nuclear ambitions and reopen the Strait of Hormuz. He says Iran and other Middle Eastern countries have asked for more time to complete a deal. In a post on Truth Social, Mr. Trump says he's made the decision for the future benefit of the world and the survival of a successful and prosperous Iran, and says Israel joins him in the commitment. It follows days of threats of severe strikes from the US following Iranian attacks on ships in the Strait of Hormuz. Police in the US state of Idaho say there's no ongoing threat following a mass shooting at a burger outlet at Twin Falls in the south of the state, in which three people were killed. They say the suspected gunman is dead and seven people have been critically wounded in the incident at the busy In-N-Out burger restaurant. Twin Falls Police Chief Matthew Hicks praised first responders who attended the scene.
1: The men and women for your respective law enforcement agencies, your fire service, your ambulance, they have performed at their highest levels today. This is the most chaotic scene that many of them will ever have in their careers on a Saturday afternoon here in Twin Falls at one of the busiest locations in all of southern Idaho.
0: China's official Xinhua news agency is reporting the death toll from flash flooding in the country's northwest last week now stands at 25, with 23 injured. It follows previous reports of 10 deaths in the floods. Officials in Beijing have posted warnings for more wet weather, with heavy rain, high winds and thunderstorms forecast across a swathe of the country from the southwest to the northeast. Back home, Federal Labor frontbencher Mark Butler has defended the right of colleague Luke Gosling to hold on to his role as Special Envoy for Defence, despite facing criminal charges. Mr. Gosling was charged with assaulting the Northern Territory Administrator David Connolly during a community festival in Darwin last month. Mr. Gosling strongly denies the accusations, but is facing calls for him to be stood down. Mr. Butler's told News 24 if Luke Gosling was a minister, he'd be required to step aside, but he's not.
2: It's important to remember what the job of Special Envoy is. It's not a ministerial position. It doesn't have any executive authority, any ability to make decisions that impact Australians.
0: Emergency Management Minister Christy McBain says the government is prepared to step in again to curb high fuel prices as the cut to the fuel excise ends at midnight tonight. Motorists can expect a 16 per litre rise in the cost of fuel amid renewed fighting between the US and Iran over the Strait of Hormuz. Ms. McBain says Australia has

0: more fuel in reserve than it did before the war began.
1: We do have plenty of supply of both fuel and fertiliser onshore. We have always said that we would look at a range of measures to assist Australians during this Iran crisis. If we need to insert ourselves again, we would.
0: A man's been critically injured in a hit-run collision after attempting to stop his car being stolen in Melbourne's northeast. Yvette Gray reports.
2: Police say the 68-year-old man was struck by a car on Blackwood Parade in Heidelberg West about 7:30 last night. Investigators have been told at the time he was attempting to stop his vehicle being stolen. The driver fled the scene and is yet to be found. The victim was taken to hospital with life-threatening injuries. Major Collision Investigation Unit detectives have spent the night examining the scene. At this stage, they have not released a description of the vehicle involved. Anyone who witnessed the incident or has footage of it is asked to contact police.
0: A 36-year-old man's been charged with causing grievous bodily harm after he allegedly stabbed a man in the back in Perth CBD. Callum Lidlow reports.
3: Police say a group of males believed to have been known to each other were in an altercation outside a cafe on St George's Terrace at around 11:15. During the incident, a man in his 30s was allegedly stabbed. He was admitted to Royal Perth Hospital with life-threatening injuries around 11:45 after being driven there in a white hatchback by two unknown males. The man underwent emergency surgery and remains in the ICU in a serious but stable condition. The 36-year-old was arrested yesterday. He's been refused bail and is expected to face the Perth Magistrates Court today.
0: And the 10th annual World Dog Surfing Championships have been held in the town of Pacifica in the US state of California. Hundreds of people have turned out to cheer on the canine competitors. French bulldog Isa won the medium-sized event. Isa's owner says he taught the 6-year-old to surf from a young age and they spend every summer catching waves up and down the California coast. You're up to date now with the very latest from the ABC News team. There's more news at any hour on ABC Listen app.
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5: Hello, it's the music show on ABC Radio National. I'm Andrew Ford. That's Gene Krupa and his orchestra, and shortly you will hear the voices of Roy Eldridge and Anita O'Day. Anita O'Day is the subject of today's music show. She's a jazz singer up there with the likes of Ella Fitzgerald and Billie Holiday, a singer, a storyteller, and a drug taker on a massive scale. Our guide to her is James Gavin, who we've talked to many times on the music show about his books, including a biography of George Michael, and about jazz standards and ravaged voices. His latest book is called Cool Heat, Anita O'Day and Her Dangerous Jazz Life. And here's Anita.
6: What do you mean, Joe? My name's Roy.
7: Well, come here, Roy, and get groovy. You been uptown?
6: No, I ain't been uptown, but I've been around.
7: You mean to say you ain't been uptown?
6: No, I ain't been uptown. What's uptown?

0: Anita O'Day and Roy Eldridge with Gene Krupa's band and a famous record from 1941, Let Me Off Uptown. It's, I suppose, the most famous recording of Anita O'Day that there is, but there are many, many others, and her extraordinary life, indeed her dangerous jazz life, is the subject of a new biography from one of the music show's favorite guests, James Gavin. Welcome back to the show, Jim.
1: I'm honored that you asked. I'm always honored that you asked.
0: Cool Heat is the title of the book. Cool Heat, Anita O'Day and Her Dangerous Jazz Life. Let's maybe, if you wouldn't mind, quickly sketch in her early life.
1: Anita O'Day was born in Chicago to a very troubled family background. She was trouble herself from an early age. Anita O'Day was rebellious. She wanted out of that house. Jazz caught her ear, but so did something very interesting called walkathons, dance-a-thons. They were a Depression-era endurance test that young, starving people used in order to make money. And they would get in a big dance hall, and it would be a contest to see who could stay on their feet the longest. And this became the metaphor for Anita O'Day's entire life. She saw her life in terms of that kind of competition to the death. She never won first place in any walkathon or dance-a-thon, which she kept reminding us of. That really wounded her, I think. But that became her determination in every song. She was going to win, or she was going to die trying. She was a kook. She was a weirdo. She was a delightful one most of the time. Anita smiled a blinding smile, and behind that blinding smile were very murky waters. And yet, you got to experience a wild ride that she took you on, because of all the great jazz singers, in my opinion, she was the greatest improviser. Every time I ever heard Anita sing a song, it was a little different than the time before. And Anita, in my opinion, exemplified what used to be called the jazz life. The jazz life was very common in her day, and the jazz life was a completely improvised life that jazz musicians lived, making it all up as they went along. Drugs played a big part of this, and yet the greatest work that she achieved, that golden period on Verve Records from the mid-50s to the early 60s, when she was stoned for probably every one of those recordings, she's so full of energy. She has so much sparkle and spunk in her. Think of, by comparison, Billie Holiday. Billie Holiday, who was as or more stoned than Anita was, had this very languorous, behind-the-beat, draggy quality, especially as her heroin habit took hold of her. Anita, I never saw in any form except hyper-energetic. There's so much to be said about her wacky personality. It all comes through in the music.
0: And it comes through in the book as well. Let's her name. I was astonished to discover the origin of O'Day. Could you tell us?
1: There was something back in Anita O'Day's time called Pig Latin. It still exists. But it was a funny kind of doublespeak in which the ends of words were put on the beginnings of words, and it created this wacky language that was a game at the time, popular in the 1930s. And O'Day was Pig Latin for dough, and Anita O'Day wanted to make a lot of dough. She never made a lot of dough, but she performed and made what dough she made. Money was not the issue for her, music was. Her career stretched for, my goodness, let's say from the late 1930s until the mid-2000s. And if anybody should have died young, it was Anita O'Day. She just kept going and going.
0: In the, right towards the end of the book, you give this list of people who have died in the previous

0: decade while she has continued to make records, and it's extraordinary that she is still there. But look, we'll get to this. Let's stay with the young Anita. She had ambitions to be a drummer, and rhythm was obviously always one of her great strengths. Is this why you think she may have ended up with Krupa?
1: She ended up with Krupa because Krupa's girl singer, Irene Day, was leaving. And Jean had promised Anita that position if Irene ever left. And she did leave to get married. And so Anita, on the last minute, was swept along on the Jean Krupa ride. And one of my informants, a friend of Anita's from the 70s, said that there was also a sort of casting couch element to Anita getting that role that changed jazz history in a way. It certainly changed swing history, and I'll tell you why. Because you know as well as anybody what the girl singers and the boy singers of the swing era were like. They were very restricted in what they could do. They were handed the songs that they were expected to sing and learn. They were supposed to sing the songs straight. They had one chorus, usually in the middle of the side. And Anita, of almost any big band era singer that I can name, was not content with that. Anita's personality is really blazing, even on her earliest recordings with Jean Krupa, followed by Stan Kenton. Those were her two big band leaders. Anita was a loose cannon, and yet her time was the envy of many a great jazz musician. She did so much within the restrictions of that job that she really stood out in those days. You played a great example, an iconic example of what Anita could do when she was in her, let's see, early 20s at that time with the great Roy Eldridge. But after she had done her time with the big bands, she discovered this thing called bebop. Bebop captivated Anita, and she knew that it was another language that she had to learn firsthand from the creators of it. It was so new at that time. The creators were just learning it. They were making it up as they went along, and Anita made a big contribution to that.
0: She's like, Ella Fitzgerald also learned how to do it, didn't she? And the late, great Sheila Jordan, too, is somebody else who became a great exponent of it. And it's instrumental as much as vocal, isn't it? And she actually said, Anita, you say this in the book, Jim, that she would give advice to young singers, don't worry about getting singing lessons, get harmony lessons.
1: Because you had to have that foundation of great deep knowledge of chord structure in order to fly over those chords, because bebop was a language based on flying over the chords. That is why many of the greatest masterpieces of the bebop era were the chords of famous standards like I Got Rhythm, that great bebop musicians were able to fly over, sometimes to the point where you wouldn't recognize where it all had started. Anita learned that language.
0: Well, let's listen to an example, and we're going to hear her version of Tea for Two, and this is not how Vincent Humans imagined the song.
2: Picture me upon your knee, tea for two and two for tea.

0: Anita O'Day in 1958 and her live recording of T42. So that's a good example of her absolutely flying by the seat of her pants, isn't it, Jim?
1: That is a song, and that is a rendition that became world famous thanks to Anita's legendary, really, performance in the documentary Jazz on a Summer's Day, filmed at the 1958 Newport Jazz Festival. Two numbers of her set were filmed and included in that documentary. And what we see when we hear this manic performance is a look of absolute blitheness, of ease. She is smiling. There's that smile again that makes it seem as though all of this is easy.

0: Anita was a band leader. She was not just a singer. And anyone who ever saw her perform live knows that Anita was up there calling the shots. And musicians really respected her because she had a conception and she knew what she was doing. She was high as a kite at the time. She was also a fashion plate, beautifully dressed in an elegant cocktail dress, a pinwheel hat with ostrich feathers trimming the rim, beautiful hand motions, a very elegant way of presenting herself.
1: And you also say in the book, describing what she wears at the Newport Jazz Festival in 1958, the long gloves, which are there not just as a fashion statement, but to disguise the drug habit.
0: Correct. Anita had been a hardcore junkie starting in the year of 1953, and she was addicted to heroin for about 13 years. I, in my work as a biographer, and especially as a biographer of drug-addicted subjects, I wrote a book about Chet Baker, a dear friend of Chet's, who was also an addict for long stretches of time, named Micheline Pelzer, once said to me, laughing, she said, "The cleanest cat in New York is doing a book about Chet." Here I am, now having done a book about Anita, who was always high, man. Like I said, she first became addicted to pot, and then she became an alcoholic, and then she became a heroin addict, which did not mesh well with alcoholism, so she put aside liquor for the time. She quit heroin in the mid-1960s. With the help of a wonderful doctor on the West Coast who knew that in order to stay off of heroin, she was going to need a little help. So he prescribed to her codeine cough syrup. And Anita used that codeine cough syrup almost until the end of her life. Then by the 80s, Anita's alcoholism has again kicked in. And that led to a near fatal fall out of her trailer in the Palm Springs area of Southern California. And then finally, in her last years, she gave up everything. She was under the auspices of a new manager named Robbie Cavallina. He was trying to safeguard what was left of Anita at that point. And Anita was sober then. And it's so funny. I have a dear friend named Charlie Cox.

0: Cochran, who was close to Anita, wonderful cabaret pianist, singer. He had lunch with her in that very late period. And Anita, who had been a chatterbox all her life, to the point of exhausting everyone around her with her energy, she was sitting there mostly silent at the lunch table, and he said her toys had all been taken away.
1: Oh. Something else that's very touching in the book is how Jerry Mulligan and Charlie Parker, at various times, who were obviously both big heroin users, tried to stop her, tried to get her off, didn't they?
0: Both of them at that point in time would have been users, and they knew the dangers of it. And Anita, of course, took the road that she was determined to take because she was so curious about heroin and what effect it had on jazz musicians attempting to play this very difficult new music. And she was also looking for a path to get off of booze because she was a mess of an alcoholic, and she knew that the two things, again, did not fit together, and that if you were on heroin, you didn't need to drink. And so her drummer, John Poole, her imminent drummer, they had just met, and she was fascinated by the fact that he didn't drink. And then she managed to bug the reason why out of him. And then she begged him to get her going on heroin. And he did. He is the man who put the needle in her arm for the next dozen or so years.
1: You're listening to The Music Show on ABC Radio National. I'm Andrew Ford, and I'm talking to James Gavin, who is the author of a new biography of Anita O'Day. It's called Cool Heat, Anita O'Day and Her Dangerous Jazz Life. The Dangerous Jazz Life, I mean, I wonder whether you don't quite join the dots, but you sort of invite your readers to do so, that her early life leads to these addictions. So many abortions that she lost count. And her mental health is always dodgy. I mean, you talk about how during her marriage to Karl Hoff, she lived for days in a closet.
0: I think there was a strong reason why Anita and many others like her used heroin in those days. And it's because these addicts, heroin had a way of making anything that was bad feel good. The high that heroin produced was like a warm blanket. It washed over you and it made everything feel okay. And then once, of course, you're addicted to heroin, because it is, as everyone knows, a tremendously addictive drug. Once you're in its sway, then it is almost impossible to get out. And it was in 1966 in Hawaii that Anita O'Day, who was tired of and finally acknowledging of the fact that heroin was ruining her life. By this time, she had had two near overdoses. And she was a very determined lady once she made up her mind about something. And she did manage to kick it, but man, it was hard. Oh, the stories you will hear of heroin addicts and what they went through in order to kick that drug.
1: Let's listen to another tune. This is one we've actually talked about, you and I, on this show before. This is What Is This Thing Called Love, the Cole Porter song with Billy May.
2: What is this thing called love, this funny thing called love? Who can solve its mystery? Why should it make a fool of me? I saw you there one wonderful day. You took my heart and threw away. That's why I ask the Lord in heaven above, what is this thing called love? The one I

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That's why I've passed a lot of living up above. What is this thing called love?

I would never do.

0: Anita O'Day, What Is This Thing Called Love? It's from the album Anita O'Day Swings Cole Porter with Billy May. Maybe we should talk about her, some of her musical collaborators, because it emerges from your book, Jim Gavin, that she was a difficult person to work with. She seems to have viewed many of her musical partners as competition. Certainly Roy Eldridge, they had a very frosty relationship as time went on. Oscar Peterson, she feels, whether it's true or not, that he's one-upping her when they record together. And Billy May, too, she worries about his arrangements swamping her. It's kind of gladiatorial in the studio with Anita, isn't it?
1: I wish I had put it in those terms in my book, Andrew. Anita had another favorite metaphor for making music. She compared it to a horse race. She said of that Oscar Peterson album, she said, I came in last in my own race. It is, as again, you know that album so well. I love that album. Everyone who's an Anita O'Day fan loves that album she made with Oscar Peterson in the mid-50s. Because you do hear the two of them duking it out in the course of the music. Anita is holding on for dear life because Oscar was not a born accompanist for singers. Oscar was doing his own thing, and you plunged in and you just had to make it happen. Anita felt that Oscar stole the show, basically, and that she lost out. But I don't agree. I love the chemistry between them because they are two. He's a wild man. She's a wild woman. And they are let loose at each other in the boxing ring in that album. And it is so exciting to listen to the two of them trying to fit into these frenetic paths that they're laying for each other. That album is so much fun. But getting back to what you just said, which I also love about Anita, let's concentrate on her Verve period, because those are the golden years. 1955 until 1962, 63, when she was on Verve Records and she was paired with the greatest arrangers in modern jazz, many of them. All of them different from one another. Billy May, Jimmy Giuffre, the great Gary McFarland, whom I adore. The project with Oscar, Bill Holman, there's another one. And she worked with Gene Harris and the Three Sounds in her last Verve album. And yes, she was at war with Billy May. They hated each other. She felt that Billy May was drowning her out. He was offended by the fact that she was more or less treating him like a slave, disagreeing with him at every turn. She was prickly because her ideas about the way things should go were so firm, so strong. And for all of this static that happened between her and her great arrangers on Verve, I would say every one of those albums is marvelous in its own way. All of these albums were collected in a mosaic box set that to me is one of the Bibles of jazz singing.
0: We're going to hear her now with Johnny Mandel from Traveling Light, the 1961 album. I mean, you mentioned earlier the comparison with Billie Holiday, which is a really obvious comparison to make, and how, you know, Billie Holiday sounds like a stoner when she sings, and Anita doesn't. But we're going to hear Anita O'Day singing a Billie Holiday song, in fact, a torch song at that, which is not a happy place, is it, as a performer? But she can really deliver a song like this as well, can't she, Jim?
1: For all of her reputation as a cool singer, in my opinion, the cool jazz artists that really register with me anyway are the ones who have fire burning underneath. The cool hides the heat. And that is the magic. That is what lends the mystery to a singer like Anita O'Day and draws you in, because this is very much true of Chet Baker, certainly. The air around them just swirls with question marks. When you're listening to them, you know that there is something percolating underneath that is not being verbalized, but you can feel it. And when Anita O'Day sang ballads, you felt a lot of pain, a lot of darkness. And there are many examples. One of them, oh, how could I forget the name? Russell Garcia did wonderful work with Anita O'Day, particularly on an album called Waiter Make Mine Blues. And that is an album that contains Angel Eyes and a bunch of other Torch songs. And you sense that Anita is really feeling what she's singing. She is telling those stories. Her phrasing is wonderful. And she herself said that you have to tell the story and not let go of the words, no matter how far out musically you're going.
2: Hush now, don't explain.

0: It with Johnny Mandel. You're listening to The Music Show on ABC Radio National. I'm Andrew Ford, and my guest today is James Gavin, whose most recent book is Cool Heat, Anita O'Day and Her Dangerous Jazz Life. Jim, let's talk about, I mean, she made a lot of poor decisions during the course of her life, and some of those were romantic decisions. In fact, a lot of them were. The men in her life seemed to be either violent or gay. And so neither of which is a good idea in this particular context. I've just been reading Liza Minnelli's book, and I have to say I've been wondering about what is this attraction that Anita O'Day and Liza, and Liza's mother for that matter, what is the thing about gay men? Do you have a theory?
1: Without being inside Anita's head, I can take a stab at it. Anita liked a challenge. If she met a man that she was attracted to, who was in no way going to return those desires, then Anita O'Day wanted to prove him wrong and prove herself right. That is my sense of it, because I detail a number of those stories in the book about men that adored Anita, were adoring fans. Anita was rather lonely. Anita had a real romantic inside of her. And especially in her young life, Anita, although she tried to hide it, she did not want you to know that about her. But Anita got her heart broken. Anita knew how that felt. And I think as a means of self-protection, she frosted herself over and made you think that she didn't care. That is the blasé quality that Anita O'Day projected. You were supposed to think she didn't care, but when you heard her sing a song like, Oh, Angel Eyes, you knew that she did, because you could not sing that song with that kind of an ache and not know how that felt.

0: That's a wonderful recording, another one. You mentioned John Poole earlier, and he's a very interesting figure in this book, somebody who is a fan. She describes him as her best drummer, and this is somebody who worked with, you know, Buddy Rich and Gene Krupa, and she treats him terribly. Could you tell us about that relationship?
1: Well, she and John Poole had met in her Gene Krupa days. He was a huge Krupa fan and a huge O'Day fan. And when he approached Anita for an autograph, she blew him off brutally. That did not deter John Poole. She found herself here thrown together with John Poole in the early 50s. According to one story, she encountered him playing in a strip club. She was very impressed by his rhythm. And they got to talking. Anita was about to go out on tour, and she needed a drummer. John Poole was not famous in any way. But Anita knew what worked for Anita. And again, rhythm was absolutely key to what she did. Anita swung, and Anita was renowned among great jazz musicians for her sense of time. The fact that she could go so far out on a limb and always land where she needed to land. Now, crucial to their relationship is the fact that John was a junkie, that John ushered her into heroin, but not because he felt like it, because she begged him to do it. And he rationalized this by saying that he was afraid that if she shot herself up, that she would OD and die. And so he was going to take care of Anita in this odd way. Their relationship, both of them swore, and I believe, was never romantic. Heroin is what bound them together. And John did not really have a career outside of Anita until they parted ways in the 1980s. So the relationship lasted for over 30 years.

0: could set this up with a little more information about Gary McFarland.
1: Gary McFarland is, to me, an underrated and very important East Coast jazz arranger, big band arranger. Gary was very restless. He changed styles a lot. But for a window of about 3 or 4 years that includes this Anita O'Day album from the early 60s, Gary McFarland was a very creative, forward-thinking, endlessly colorful and imaginative and daring arranger who created a sound that was fresh and new at that time. The album that he made with Anita was recorded separately. He was on one coast, she was on the other. The backing tracks were sent to Anita to sing to, and even Anita had a hard time getting with them. As much as she admired Gary McFarland, he challenged even the great Anita O'Day. Gary died early in the early 70s, and his body of work is relatively slim. My favorite example of Anita O'Day and Gary McFarland is this album, All the Sad Young Men.

That's Boogie Blues, Anita O'Day with the Gary McFarlane Orchestra in 1962 from the album All the Sad Young Men. On today's music show, I'm talking to James Gavin about his biography of Anita O'Day, Cool Heat. As we mentioned earlier, that you provide this list of people in the 1970s who have, or, and 80s who die. Well, Anita lives people like Krupa and Buddy Rich and Woody Herman and Chet Baker and June Christie, and Anita forges on. And you can hear by the end of the 1970s, I guess, that her pitch, which had always been rock solid, is starting to slip.

0: But she still delivers, doesn't she? And the rhythm in particular remains absolutely together.
1: Even in her final days of singing, when her mind was essentially gone and she was doing things on muscle memory, she could not remember lyrics. Her manager, Robbie, would be at her feet on stage, turning large pages with the lyrics written on them so that she could read the words off of those pages. Even then, and I saw a lot of those performances, Anita's time was spot on. It was just unimpeachable. And it's important to remember her survival instinct was like almost none that I have ever heard of. Probably a lot of that points back to the fact that she was determined to show her belittling mother that she was not worthless, that she was really good at something. And second, the dance-a-thons and walk-a-thons instilled in Anita this ironclad survival instinct and drive to win. And it carried Anita through decades of

0: That Old Devil Moon from 1979, from the album Mellow Day, and we could hear there John Poole playing drums, in fact, on that recording. James Gavin, let's talk about her final years. As you said, you knew her, even if she didn't always know you. What was it like being in a room with Anita? You mentioned the smile.
1: Her energy was exhausted. There was a club in New York where I saw her, oh gosh, dozens of times in the late 80s, very early 90s, called Fat Tuesdays, a jazz club I adored, a basement club with a very low ceiling. Anita played there a lot. And at the end of those shows, Anita, who would be flying high on alcohol, she was off of dope by that time, but she had a drummer then named Danny D'Imperio. And at a certain point in the show, she would give Danny D'Imperio a long solo, and I mean a four-minute drum solo, maybe more. And during that time, she would go to the bar. She'd go to the bar, put one back, talk to people as though they were just the friendly stranger on the next bar stool, and then get back on stage and keep going. It was really something to see. And then at the end of the show, she was not ready to call it a night. So if you wanted to talk to Anita O'Day, easy. Walk into the dressing room. The door was open. She would regale you with whatever story you wanted to hear. The story about her living at Charlie Cochran's apartment with Judy Garland for a week or so. She told me that one firsthand. She was fun, except when she was horrible. And I also saw her misbehave horribly and talk terribly to people, including fans. She was very moody. You never really knew which Anita you were going to get. But she gave off sparks the way the legends do, that are the product of everything you know about them and the fact that you are now standing face to face with this legendary character. And in Anita's case, with this great artist who had really pioneered a style of jazz singing that many people have copied and are continuing to copy. The first word that comes to my mind when I think of Anita O'Day overall is fun.
0: You hear that in the singing, don't you? She sounds as though she's having a good time almost always. And I guess she was. Do you think it was that way? Was that where she was happiest? Was that where she was most herself, when she was singing on stage or in a recording studio?
1: Andy, it was all she had. She did not have a love life. She did not have a family. She lived for this. And that is why she kept going past a point that many people thought she should have.
0: You say in the book that in her late years, I mean, she would go anywhere for work, wouldn't she? She'd fly to New Zealand.
1: All over the world for sometimes ridiculously low sums of money. And when she was coming back from a near fatal fall out of her trailer, she was dead drunk. She was at a terrible period in life right then. And she nearly died. And typical of Anita, she bounced back. She had been in a fetal position on the bed, unable to speak or sing. And a couple of years later, she was in the JVC Jazz Festival knocking them dead, and I was there to see it.
0: James Gavin, congratulations on this.

0: book. It's a compelling read, I must say. I veered reading it through liking her and disliking her, which I guess is probably right.
1: And, oh, God, yes.
0: But I couldn't stop reading and I couldn't stop listening. And I recommend it. So thank you very much for talking to me on The Music Show again.
2: Oh, God, what fun this is. This story is as wacky a jazz story as ever was. And accompanying it is music that continues to delight and fascinate and amuse and perplex people. So thank you for giving me the chance to talk about it with you. It's always a joy.
0: Let's finish with In a Mellow Tone. This is Anita O'Day, age 70 in 1989.

In a Mellow Tone, Anita O'Day in 1989. My thanks to James Gavin. His book is called Cool Heat, Anita O'Day and Her Dangerous Jazz Life, and it's published by Equinox. The music show is produced by Sky Kirkham and C. Benedict, technical production by Emrys Cronin and Ross Richardson, and the show's made on Gadigal, Gundungurra and Wurundjeri Woi Wurrung country. Coming up on the show, director Misha Richter on the wild world of Deadheads. We follow fans of the now defunct band The Grateful Dead, who created an almost parallel society on the outskirts of the band's touring venues, and BBC presenter Tom Service on the 50 classical pieces that he has put together to form a history of the world.

0: It's the story that started in a fish and chip shop in Ipswich and now is at the epicentre of Australian politics.
1: Please explain.
2: Pauline Hanson is making its One Nation.
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0: She sure is.
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4: On ABC Radio National, The Philosopher's Zone is coming up next. This week, we're talking about intelligence. Intelligence is one of those words that we use all the time on the assumption that we all agree on what it means. But intelligence is also a much disputed concept among philosophers. And my guest this week is particularly interested in artificial intelligence and the way that claims about intelligence coming from AI companies can distract us from some important and very troubling ethical concerns. That's The Philosopher's Zone up next.
5: ABC News. Hello, I'm Noni Edwards. US President Donald Trump says he'll order his country's forces to hold off on new strikes against Iran. Larry Buttrose reports.
6: In a post on his Truth Social platform, Mr. Trump says the US has been asked by Iran and other Middle Eastern countries to hold off on any attack, claiming what he termed the parameters of a deal have been reached to end the five-month-old war. He says the deal would include an end to Iran's nuclear threat and the immediate and complete reopening of the Strait of Hormuz to commercial shipping. The US has been threatening severe attacks on Iran in recent days over continued Iranian strikes on shipping in the strait. He says Israel joins him in the commitment. There's no comment yet from Iran.
5: Police in the US state of Idaho say they're trying to identify a person and determine a motive after a gunman opened fire at a fast food restaurant in the state's south. Multiple people were killed and several wounded in the attack. They say the gunman involved in the incident at the Twin Falls In-N-Out Burger is among the dead. Australia's sending aerial firefighting assets and teams to support French firefighters battling major wildfires across parts of the country. Nearly a quarter of a million people have been driven from their homes and holiday sites in France as fires devastated 42,000 hectares of forest west of Bordeaux. Emergency Management Minister Christy McBain says the government received a request for support from France last week and is happy to reciprocate, given the help Australia received from France during the devastating bushfires of 2019 and 2020.
7: We work really closely with a range of our international partners in emergency management. What they're after is a Chinook helicopter and a reconnaissance plane, which will assist. It has capability to continue to fight fires during nighttime operations as well. So we'll be sending those two aircraft along with 25 personnel.
5: Police in Victoria have charged five young people after a serious assault on a 60-year-old man who came to the aid of a retail worker in Melbourne's West. Andy Yu has the details.
8: Yesterday afternoon, the group aged 12 to 15 went into a shop in the suburb of Sunshine and allegedly stole some items. Police say a worker at the shop became involved in a scuffle with them over the theft. A 6-year-old man who worked nearby went to help and was allegedly attacked by the group. He was taken to hospital and is in a critical condition. Police arrested four teenagers shortly after the incident and later arrested a 12-year-old at his home. Each child has been charged with affray, violent disorder and intentionally causing serious injury.
5: Australians with some rare types of incurable brain cancer will now have access to cheaper medication. The drug Voranigo has been listed on the pharmaceutical benefits scheme for the first time and will now cost no more than $25 per script. Health Minister Mark Butler says the listing will save sufferers tens of thousands of dollars a month.
9: Without the listing on the PBS, it would cost as much as $28,000 a month, obviously well beyond the means of most ordinary Australian households. This is truly going to give great new hope to this group of patients dealing with this highly debilitating form of brain cancer.
5: ARIA Award-winning Yolngu rapper Baker Boy has received a warm welcome home on the third day of Garma Festival. Nate Woodall reports from East Arnhem Land.
10: Dozens of adoring fans swarmed Yolngu artist Dunzel Baker, better known by his stage name Baker Boy, for his homecoming. He is among a wide range of Yolngu artists taking to the main stage today, including descendants of fellow East Arnhem Land musical royalty Yothu Yindi. The political forum has also seen a cultural exchange between delegates from Australia's Pacific neighbours, representing Fiji, Tonga, Timor-Leste and Papua New Guinea. The final Bungul dance ceremony of the weekend will take place shortly before hundreds gather for this evening's musical entertainment.
5: Sport now in the NRL. Cronulla's cemented its spot in the NRL's top four and dented South Sydney's charge with a 32-16 win. The Sharks conceded the first try and had a player in the sin bin early before scoring five tries to consolidate a fifth straight win at home. Sharks halfback Nicho Hynes set a new club record for the most consecutive goals with 32 in a row. And Australia's Rhiannon Ifland has officially become the greatest cliff diver of all time, winning the penultimate event of the season in Bosnia-Herzegovina. The 34-year-old from Newcastle arrived at the historic bridge in Mostar, knowing that victory from the 21-metre platform would seal her 10th World Series title in a row and 48th victory of her career. The win came via a stunning inward three-somersault half-twist-tuck dive into the Neretva River, moving her ahead of Englishman Gary Hunt in the all-time wins list. You're up to date now with ABC News.
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4: Welcome to the Philosopher's Zone with me, David Rutledge, talking this week about machines and intelligence. The term artificial intelligence has become so deeply embedded in our everyday vocabulary that we don't always, if ever, think very deeply about what those words mean, particularly the word intelligence. We feel we all know what intelligence is. We think of it as a human capacity that exists to a greater or lesser degree within us, within our minds. But what if intelligence wasn't really a capacity at all? What might that mean for the concept of artificial intelligence and for the claims that AI companies make about their products and for our fears that machines might one day become intelligent enough to pose an existential threat to humanity? Sam Altman, the CEO of the artificial intelligence company OpenAI, recently proclaimed that we have arrived at the singularity, the point at which AI overtakes human intelligence and begins advancing at a pace that's impossible for us to predict or control. But what if that claim, along with the hopes and fears that it inspires, is based on a fundamental misconception of intelligence and what it means? Well, that's the question that my guest this week has been asking.
11: So I'm Tim Crane. I'm a philosopher. I'm a professor of philosophy at the Central European University in Vienna, which is a small English-speaking university, in a private university in the center of Vienna. And I work on the philosophy of the mind, so the nature of, I'm interested in questions about the nature of the mind, how is the mind related to the body, what is consciousness, what is the nature of animal minds, can other things apart from human beings have minds? So one of the things I'm interested in at the moment, of course, is the current discussion about AI.
4: Okay, and that's what we're going to be talking about. So it's great to have you here, Tim. Welcome to the Philosopher's Zone.
11: Thanks very much for the invitation.
4: Now, if we look back maybe 20 years, questions about the nature of understanding, the nature of thought, the nature of intelligence, these were mostly being discussed in philosophy departments and philosophy texts. And now, today, millions of people are interacting with AI systems that appear to understand and think and that appear intelligent. Do you think that as a result of this, the general public is beginning to think philosophically about these questions? Or perhaps is the philosophy being lost in among all the technical discourse and the sci-fi imaginings?
11: I think people really are thinking philosophically. I think the public are speculating about these things, about whether these machines can really think, about whether they really understand the words that they put out, even whether they're conscious, whether you can have an AI as a friend, for example. I mean, these raise very important philosophical questions. My feeling is that some of the insights of philosophy have been lost in some of this discussion, and because the discussion is being led by the AI leaders, the AI gurus, who are telling us what to think and what's going to happen. And I think a lot of their ideas are actually quite confused.
4: Yeah, something I notice in the media at large is that we keep coming across the same concepts, the same ideas, endlessly sort of rehashed, but they're quite shallow. And it seems like everything slips into marketing language and science fiction speculation before the concept

0: Hey, I'm Missy Higgins. Somewhere right now, there's a poem waiting in a notebook, sitting on a phone, or maybe swirling around in your head. The Middle of the Air competition returns in 2026. Ziggy Ramo and I are partnering with ABC Radio National and Red Room Poetry to develop two poems into new songs. 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
1: It's a beautiful autumn day, and I'm cycling down the back streets of Melbourne to see an expert.
2: Okay, I really got to look at where this place is.
1: But probably not in the field, you might think. I'm kind of nervous about it all. I've never been somewhere like this before.
3: Hello.
2: Hello.
3: How are you?
2: Good, how are you?
3: Nice to meet you.
4: Lovely to meet you too.
1: But I am made to feel right at home.
2: Just come over here.
3: It's beautiful.
2: Set up for us. In the sunshine.
1: Oh, it smells amazing in here
2: too. Yeah, love this incense.
1: Scientists haven't given us concrete answers about when a full-scale quantum computer will be built. And I've spoken to a lot of them. So I'm thinking outside the box. I've decided to enlist a psychic.
2: Let me move my crystals out of the way.
3: You gotta put the crystals back. They're very important.
2: They are very important.
1: Okay, hear me out. If everyone is simply guessing how the future will unfold, I might as well go to someone who claims to have top-tier guessing qualifications.
2: So before a reading, I always like to knock the deck just to cleanse out the energy and just get centred into your sphere. Because obviously
1: Sarah Jane Kerr has a tarot deck ready and waiting for me.
2: And we'll collectively inhale together.
1: And she's being very open-minded about being roped into this.
2: And exhaling out. And on your next inhale, just setting an intention for the reading today.
5: Can I say it out loud?
2: Yeah, say it out loud.
5: I would like to know when we will get quantum computers.
2: Beautiful. Let's tune in and see what comes up.
1: Sarah shuffles her tarot deck, and I can feel the tension building. Am I finally going to get the answers I've been waiting for?
2: So what's interesting to note is things don't always exist as one particular fixed outcome. They exist as multiple timelines and possibilities. And until the conditions are correct for this to happen, it will still remain a possibility.
1: So there are multiple possibilities, all existing at once. It sounds a bit like superposition.
2: It's very quantum of you. But it will drop in when the timing is right.
1: In this series, I've been trying to find out if quantum computers will change the world. Scientists have been saying that quantum computers are just a decade away. For decades. If even a psychic can't give me a definitive answer, I need to ask different questions. Like, how has quantum computing maintained its momentum with so much uncertainty surrounding it? In the final episode of Science Friction, Dead and Alive, for ABC Radio National, we're unpacking the hype. Once and for all, is a quantum computer going to change the world? Or is one of the biggest stories in science built on wishful thinking? This is episode 4, All Aboard the Hype Train. It's April 2024, and Prime Minister Anthony Albanese, along with the Queensland Premier, stump up for the cameras.
6: Well, thanks very much, Stephen.
1: They're announcing a huge investment, $1 billion, into quantum computing.
6: This is a quantum leap into the next generation of technology right here in Queensland.
1: Governments want to be on the front foot, investing in the future. And that means they do have to make educated guesses.
6: What this is doing is saying that we want our innovation to deliver benefit for us here.
1: They probably wouldn't love me phrasing it this way, but sometimes that means hyping up a reality that just doesn't exist yet.
6: This technology will define the generations of our kids and grandkids.
1: Albanese is talking up a deal he made with the company PsiQuantum and its endeavour to build a million-qubit quantum computer in Queensland. Nobody has managed this yet, The biggest quantum computer at the time of recording is 6,100 qubits. And that computer is not PsiQuantum's. In fact, the company has remained pretty tight-lipped about its progress. So, you might be wondering, how does a company attract a billion-dollar contract when the technology they've promised hasn't even been demonstrated to work? What this really comes down to is hype.
4: Australia is making a bold bet on the future of quantum computing. Both governments are each committing about $470 million in equity and loans to technology firm PsiQuantum.
7: Its co-founder is hoping to have this system operating by the end of the decade.
1: One of the people driving this hype train is Stella Todorovic, media director for PsiQuantum in Australia. And she is very good at her job.
8: This is obviously an incredibly ambitious project. And thank you for interviewing us today, because it's something that we don't get to talk about very often. We've been in stealth mode for many years, working away to get to this point.
1: Stealth mode isn't something Stella just came up with. It's a phrase the company has used a lot over the years. PsiQuantum is notoriously secretive. And not saying much is a pretty tried and true approach. If the details are light and the promises are big, it means that you can keep working without too much pushback. But it does mean that the things that you do say carry even more weight.
8: We are currently at the precipice of what is the next arms race. What is the next space race? It's the race to quantum. And we have a very good opportunity here in Australia to actually make this a reality.
1: I caught up with Stella when I visited the company's Brisbane offices earlier this year. You heard part of my visit last episode, where I introduced you to PsiQuantum's plans to build a million qubit machine. Now, listening to Stella, I really want to believe that it's going to happen.
8: If you're asking if the investment is justified, of course I'm going to sit here and say yes, right? But the proof will be in the pudding. And I think that everyone just wants to see this work, however we get there.
1: Doesn't she just make you excited about the bright future of quantum computing? But here's the thing. When I push a little, even Stella can't predict the future.
9: The plan, as I understand it, was to have the system operational by the end of 2027. That is mighty close. Is that going to be the case?
8: What I want you to think about when you think about timelines is that this is obviously an incredibly ambitious project, right? So our timelines are ambitious and we're working incredibly fast.
9: Is that a no? Not 2027?
8: No, it's not. No, but like that is the goal, right? That's what we're working towards every single day.
1: Stella does clarify 2027 for the site to be up and running, 2030 for the quantum computer itself to be switched on.
8: Yes, a utility scale useful quantum computer.
9: I hope so. I really hope so. It would be really cool if it happens. Do you think that...
1: If you couldn't hear that, Stella does not like the doubt in my voice.
8: If it happens.
1: This can-do attitude would be music to the ears of governments and investors. They need to predict the future, and that's no easy task, especially when the topic is something as impenetrable as quantum physics.
10: Talking about quantum was always a challenge.
1: This is Tara Robison, who might have the perfect CV for this topic.
9: Do you mind talking about being a PR person and also doing this research at the same time? Because I think that's fascinating.
10: Yeah, we can talk about that.
1: Tara worked with quantum physicists for almost a decade, helping them communicate their work to the public and to investors. Research is expensive, after all. Scientists need to prove their work is worth the cost. So, Tara was helping physicists hype up their work, while at the same time she was working on a PhD, exploring the role of hype in science.
10: Hype is, I guess I describe it as exaggerated, sensationalized, simplified, sometimes a bit sexy stories about science and technology. The reason that we use hype is that fields of science exist in this constant state of imagining a future where they've found new information, found a new application, but they're not there yet. So when they're looking for funding in order to make their research actually happen, they're painting this

0: maybe we should have a national strategy for this. And I would say it was 2016 when I started to think, okay, I'm going to add a quantum communication chapter to this thesis on hype because I don't see how I could not.
1: In 2016, it wasn't just big players like Google or IBM in the quantum race. Startups were spinning off from tech giants and research labs. Coincidentally, 2016 was the year that PsiQuantum was founded. It was a sign that scientists were looking at advances in quantum computing and seeing a future where this tech was viable. And by viable, I mean they might actually make some money.
0: So all of a sudden it was like we're not just talking about physics and science and being in a lab or writing on a whiteboard.
1: We're talking about real-world applications. Quantum computers being better than regular computers at solving problems.
0: When we moved into talking about technologies and applications, you were still using hype because you're still creating this vision of a world where the quantum technology is feasible and useful.
1: Now, in the defense of quantum researchers, they're absolutely not the only ones who use hype to their advantage. As I said, every scientist needs to sell themselves in some respects in order to fund their research. In science, that looks like
0: breakthrough announcements. We have a lot of world-first announcements.
1: But according to Tara, there's a push and pull to this hype cycle.
0: It's this interesting use of pessimism, I guess, in an effort to like really recalibrate expectations. So they're constantly doing this little dance of excitement and then moderating the excitement.
1: In 2016, Tara was stuck in the middle of this churning hype cycle. In her day job, she would write press releases about the latest quantum research. In her studies, she was unpacking how her own press releases could drum up hype to the betterment or detriment of science.
0: I guess it was helpful, actually, if I think about it this way, because I was more aware of maybe we should moderate the story as we're telling it rather than try and kind of like catch it once it's already out there.
1: It's been a decade since Tara was in that position. And it makes me wonder how long hype can really prop up a scientific field.
0: So I think it probably depends on who you're talking to.
1: Tara tells me about something called the Gartner Hype Cycle.
0: G-A-R-T-N-E-R, Hype Cycle.
1: It's a visual representation of how things usually go when a specific technology is riding the hype train. I'll try and draw it out for you. The graph starts out in the bottom left-hand corner with a technology trigger, the spark of an interesting idea that gets people's attention. From there, the line climbs and climbs until it reaches a peak of inflated expectations. The downturn that follows is called the trough of disillusionment. According to the graph, there's then a slight uptick called the slope of enlightenment. That's followed by a plateau of productivity, a horizontal line heading out into infinity. This marks the point where the technology has been shown to work and adopted in the mainstream.
0: And quantum at one stage was sitting on what they call the peak of inflated expectations. And the danger is that then it drops into this dip where those expectations have been disappointed and then funding is harder to find.
1: The Gartner hype cycle isn't just some abstract line graph. It can have a very real effect on tech funding. It's something investors keep tabs on so that they know where to put their money.
0: To maintain levels of financial support, hype is part of that journey of sharing the science and where you think it's going to go. It's not necessarily unique to quantum. I'm thinking about like AI and autonomous systems had a similar kind of trajectory. But maybe the thing with quantum is that they need to sustain it over quite a long period of time in order to make those applications a reality.
1: According to Tara, we all have a part to play in keeping that hype from spiraling out of control, whether it's quantum or AI.
0: It starts from the scientists, it goes through the university press office, it lands in the journalist's lap, and then the journalist tells a story that might get picked up by other people. Everybody in that pipeline has an element of responsibility for how the narrative of the science is kind of told.
1: And when the science can be difficult to understand, and like quantum physics,
0: I think it's easier to use the hyped up narrative

0: creative because that's the exciting part of the story.
1: I have to be honest, though. I am finding myself, personally, falling into a trough of disillusionment. And you might know one of the reasons I'm feeling so deflated. On ABC Radio National, you're listening to Dead and Alive, a special series from Science Friction. I'm Jacinta Bowler. When we're talking about hype in quantum computing, about being on the brink of a tech revolution, it's hard to ignore what's going on right now. And what's going on right now is artificial intelligence. I don't know if this will surprise you, but AI has come up in every single conversation I've had.
2: I mean, at the moment, we are very focused on artificial intelligence.
3: AI is certainly what everyone is thinking about right now.
1: Sometimes it's because I've brought it up, but it is front of everyone's minds.
4: Certainly AI is the squirrel a lot of us are looking at right now, and there's no doubt it deserves some attention, and we ought to be looking at it pretty seriously too.
5: AI is actually delivering real results now, and presumably, you know, AI is going to get better and better and better.
1: These days, AI is everywhere. It's in every search box, added to basically every workspace. Whatever you think about it, the technology is here and now. Quantum, well, it still has a bit to go.
5: Obviously, AI has blown up enormously in the last few years. It's totally eclipsed quantum computing.
1: This is Gideon Litchfield, a tech journalist who has been covering quantum computing since before qubits existed. Gideon points out that it's very, very likely that a full-scale quantum computer, which doesn't exist yet, will have limited applications when it does. And the worry is that artificial intelligence can do those things better and sooner.
5: Some of the problems that people thought could be solved with quantum systems are now starting to be solved with AI.
1: One of the biggest examples of this is protein folding. The proteins in our bodies naturally fold in weird, complex ways. Being able to predict this molecular origami means that we could make better drugs for diseases like Alzheimer's or Parkinson's.
5: That was something people thought quantum computing would be able to solve and nobody else would 20 years ago, and today we have a solution.
1: An artificial intelligence lab called DeepMind beat them to it.
6: AI makes huge progress predicting one of biology's greatest challenges.
1: Developing a program called AlphaFold.
7: The game has changed. AI triumphs at solving protein structures.
6: DeepMind AI cracks 50-year-old problem of protein folding.
1: One day, quantum might improve on things. AlphaFold isn't perfect. It's still a classical system trying to recreate quantum behaviour. But it is out there, right now, being useful.
5: And so I think quantum computing companies obviously feel some kind of pressure to keep on showing that what they have is going to deliver results.
1: And so we're back on the hype train. Toot toot! In this series, I've been trying to find out if quantum computers will change the world. But there's another question that's easier to answer. How has quantum computing already changed the world?
8: I'm Warwick Bowen. I'm a professor of physics at the University of Queensland, and I'm the director of the Australian Research Council Centre of Excellence in Quantum Biotechnology, or QBIC.
9: That's a real mouthful.
8: Oh my gosh, it is. Simple terms, what I do is I'm a quantum gadget guy. I like to build quantum tools.
1: There's more to quantum technology than quantum computers. GPS. Lasers, fibre optic internet, solar panels, accurate clocks. We have all of these because of our understanding of quantum physics.
8: So a good example is MRI. We've had MRI machines for, I don't know, 80 years, and that's based on our understanding of the quantum properties of your body.
1: Right now, Warwick is using the weirdness of quantum to make other medical diagnostics tools, like concussion sensors. Warwick's gadgets might not be as purely quantum as a million-qubit entangled computer, but they have benefited from the impressive shadow quantum computing has cast for the last 30 years.
8: There is definitely more money if you call things a quantum sensor at the moment. That may change, but right now quantum is a hot topic.
1: Quantum is a buzzword. And so others doing interesting quantum research are able to catch a ride on the hype train of quantum computing. Warwick isn't a quantum computing expert or a PR person with stakeholders on his mind. He's a physicist with a

0: deep understanding of quantum technology. So I wanted to ask what he really thought about this whole situation. Will we get a full-scale quantum computer that changes everything?
1: It's a question I've oscillated on during my career. So I've been a quantum physicist for 30 or so years. If you'd asked me very early on, I would have been very pessimistic. Then I got more pessimistic and more pessimistic. And then things started changing for me.
0: At the risk of falling into a hype trap, there were scientific breakthroughs. And as a result, people were starting to stack up the qubits that are needed to start solving problems.
1: Industry started investing in quantum computing, big industry like IBM and Google. And when the technology starts to get into engineers' hands, if they're well-funded enough, it's really amazing what they can do.
0: Dare I ask, when is it going to happen?
1: If you look at the progress that's being made and you put your optimist's hat on, there's room to be optimistic that we'll have useful quantum computers. And if you just do that optimistic assessment, maybe 5 years' time.
0: Let's be honest. Journalists are rarely the optimistic type. So I might have to see it to believe it. But if I follow Warwick's advice and slide on my optimist hat, I can maybe start to believe that we're on the brink of something important.
2: If you look at the progress, there is steady progress. All the time, companies are coming out with new announcements. They're building computers that are bigger, faster, more fault-tolerant, better error correction. I do think we will get to something. If it's not by the end of the decade, maybe by the middle of the next decade.
3: We are moving quickly, so I feel it will be sooner than that.
4: Could be true. It could be a lot of hype. And we'll just see what happens. I'm okay with that.
0: Journalists have been asking this question for a really long time.
5: We believe this is doable. We all disagree on the timescale because it's very hard to look into that crystal ball, but very possibly doable in my lifetime and hopefully a bit before that.
0: That was our guest from episode 3, Bob Clark, speaking in the year 2000 when he was at the helm of quantum technology in Australia. So, what's his opinion now in 2026 as an outsider looking in?
6: The timeline, you know, when you're starting from a blank sheet, frankly, you've got so many problems ahead of you that you just keep going. And we did that over the first decade, and arguably that was also done over the second decade. I think in this third decade, particularly the startups can see the light at the end of the tunnel now.
0: Will quantum computers change the world? Well, maybe. With noisy qubits and nosy journalists, not to mention AI, it seems to be hitting its make or break moment. Even if I do still have my doubts on the computers themselves, one thing has stuck with me while reporting this series. When a technology comes along that promises to improve people's day-to-day lives, we, as a society, are willing to take a stab in the dark. And that's Warwick, our gadget guy's, reflection as well.
1: If we do build quantum computers, they will be possibly the most sophisticated, complicated machine that humanity has ever made. And they will fundamentally change how we can do computation. So that's a massive benefit for science and for humanity. And so I think it's worth the risk. I think we need to be investing in trying to make it happen.
0: There is no guarantee it will work. In the same way, there's no guarantee we'll find a cure for cancer or accurately predict the weather. Or manage to create a podcast about quantum computing that people actually want to listen to. We push for it anyway, and hope that with all that work, all that hype, it pays off. Science Friction, Dead and Alive is a special series for ABC Radio National. It was made on the lands of the Wurundjeri, Gadigal and Menang Noongar people. It's reported and presented by me, Jacinta Vola. Our senior producer is Shelby Traynor. Our engineer is Tim Jenkins. Thanks to producers Fiona Pepper and James Bullen for script editing. Stay entangled, and thanks for listening.

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3: Coming up after the news in Rewind, we head to Russia in September 1999. It's just weeks after Vladimir Putin becomes Prime Minister, and four bombs blow up four apartment buildings across the country, killing hundreds of people while they sleep. But who did it? Helena Merriman speaks to journalists about alternative theories for the bombings, which are still considered dangerous to investigate to this day. Putin and the apartment bombs, next here on ABC Radio National.
4: ABC News with Noni Edwards. A sacred dance ceremony has taken place towards the end of the second last day of Australia's largest Indigenous festival. Nate Woodall reports from Northeast Arnhem Land.
5: The third day of Garma Festival has seen a large focus on Yolngu culture and art. Didgeridoo making, weaving and bush medicine making courses have taken place throughout the day. Delegates from Australia's Pacific neighbours took part in a cultural knowledge exchange, which heard that Pacific First Peoples and Australia's First Nations are communities connected by the ocean and shared cultural practices, with PNG opposition leader Keith Uruhu calling the event a spiritual experience. This evening we'll see Yolngu rapper Baker Boy headlining the musical entertainment at the main stage.
4: Australia's sending firefighting support to assist French teams battling wildfires, marking the first time the New South Wales Fire Service has been deployed in Europe. 25 Australian personnel, a Chinook helicopter and a reconnaissance aircraft are being transported to the fire front by the Australian Defence Force. More than 200,000 people have been evacuated in France amid the country's largest wildfire since 1949. The Minister for Emergency Management, Christy McBain, says federal and state authorities have collaborated to help Australia's contribution occur as quickly as possible.
6: We've worked really closely with the New South Wales RFS and the New South Wales government to activate this support as well. So big thank you to New South Wales for making sure that could be deployed in a rapidly short period of time to assist our friends in France.
4: Turning overseas, Russian officials say Ukrainian drone strikes have killed at least two people in regions along the Volga River, hitting targets including a warehouse belonging to Wildberries, Russia's largest online retailer. Larry Buttrow reports.
7: Russia's defence ministry says its forces downed more than 600 Ukrainian drones during overnight attacks. Ukraine's latest strike on a Wildberries warehouse comes as it increases attacks on economic and energy targets, hoping to undermine Moscow's ability to wage its more than four-year war. It comes as Russia intensifies ballistic missile attacks on Ukraine, and its President Vladimir Zelensky renews appeals for Western air defence supplies following the latest deadly attack on the capital Kyiv, in which 9 people were killed and 40 injured.
4: US President Donald Trump says he'll hold off on a fresh attack on Iran as long as a deal can be reached quickly to halt its nuclear ambitions and reopen the Strait of Hormuz. He says Iran and other Middle Eastern countries have asked for more time to complete a deal. In a post on Truth Social, Mr. Trump says he's made the decision for the future benefit of the world and the survival of a successful and prosperous Iran, and says Israel joins him in the commitment. It follows days of threats of severe strikes from the US following Iranian attacks on ships in the Strait of Hormuz. Hungary's Prime Minister Peter Maggiar says the country is shutting down its only nuclear power plant because of a lack of water. Hungary is grappling with an ongoing drought and the Danube River is now so low it can't be used to cool the plant's reactor. As the plant produces almost half of Hungary's electricity, consumers are being asked to restrict demand. Back home, police are searching for a car thief involved in a hit-run collision in Melbourne's northeast last night. Yvette Gray reports.
8: Police say a 68-year-old man was attempting to stop his vehicle being stolen when he was struck by the vehicle on Blackwood Parade in Heidelberg West about 7:30 last night. The victim was taken to hospital, suffering life-threatening injuries. The thief drove off and police are still searching for the offender. Major Collision Investigation Unit detectives have spent the night examining the scene. At this stage, they have not released a description of the car, but investigators are appealing for anyone who witnessed the incident or has footage of

0: candidate to come forward.
1: And the Queensland Government is asking for public feedback on its design plans for the Victoria Park Olympic Stadium precinct. Details from Joshua McIntosh.
2: The site of the 63,000-seat Brisbane Stadium has been fenced off since the start of last month, with the government now seeking public submissions on what the precinct should look like. But Queensland Premier David Crisafulli says there are several non-negotiables.
3: Two-thirds of the precinct has to be green space. We want to see linkages between the different venues, and it's got to be open and free for the public.
2: He says the Victoria Park precinct will also need to leave a lasting legacy beyond the 2032 Games. Opportunities to provide feedback on the plan open tomorrow and close on September 27.
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5: Welcome to ABC Rewind, where we continue the series Putin and the Apartment Bombs. In episode 6, a trial of two suspected bombers seems to offer closure. But is this really case closed? The presenter is Helena Merriman.
6: One of the things that struck me working on this story is the sheer tenacity of some of the people involved. The tenacity it takes to keep digging for answers that have long been buried. There's a kind of recklessness to it. Take Mikhail Trepashkin, the FSB investigator turned whistleblower we talked about in the last episode. Two of his colleagues investigating the apartment bombs end up dead. One shot outside his house, the other dying in mysterious circumstances. But what does Trepashkin do? He keeps digging.
7: He's just sort of a remarkable figure in that one after another, people around him are getting killed, and yet he keeps going.
6: And for Scott Anderson, the American journalist who interviewed him, the precariousness of Trepashkin's world only became clear once he stepped inside it.
7: In fact, I had a number of meetings with Trepashkin. One of the last ones was at his apartment. He very rarely would meet outsiders in his apartment. He said, I'm only doing this because my wife is out running errands. And the funny thing was that his wife actually came back early while I was still there. And she kicked us out of the house.
6: not surprised.
7: Yeah. So we had to go. We had finished our interview in the park.
6: Mikhail Trepashkin's wife had good reason to be scared. She'd seen what happened to him at the time of the apartment bombing trial, how his big plan to derail it had all gone horribly wrong. From the BBC, I'm Helena Merriman, and this is the History Bureau. Putin and the Apartment Bombs. Episode 6, The Trial. It's October 2003, 4 years after the four Russian apartment buildings exploded in the night, killing some 300 people. And the government's finally about to start a trial to prosecute two of the men they say carried out the attacks. But some people think they had the wrong guys, like Mikhail Trepashkin, who's convinced something doesn't add up. Remember, Trepashkin's been working on the independent commission investigating the apartment bombs. And he thinks he's found a damning piece of evidence that could disrupt the trial. It's a drawing of one of the suspected bombers. According to the FSB, it shows the mastermind behind the attacks. But Trepashkin stumbled across something odd. This FSB sketch isn't the same as the original police drawing of the suspected bomber, the one printed in a newspaper back in 1999. That original sketch looks like someone else. In fact, Trepashkin thinks it looks like an FSB agent, someone that he recognizes from his days inside the FSB. He thinks the picture's been swapped. And now Trepashkin's planning to present this evidence at the government's trial to argue that there's been an FSB cover-up. But first, he has someone to meet. A few days before the trial starts, he gathers his evidence, sketches and newspaper clippings, and he heads to the editorial office of Moscow News.
7: He meets with a Russian journalist and he shares his information of his suspicions of the case and says, I want to go to the trial.

0: and I want to present this evidence there. If anything happens to me, you'll know why. Frankly, he would have been a fool not to. He'd already been arrested once. They had these charges hanging over him. And he was stepping on the third rail of Vladimir Putin's rise to power.
1: By asking hard questions about the bombs, Trepashkin was digging into Vladimir Putin's origin story. Remember, after the attacks on the apartments, Putin went from a political nobody, a grey mouse as many Russians called him, to president in just a few months. And 4 years on, as the trial approached, there was no longer any trace of that grey mouse. Putin was firmly in control.
2: At the time, Putin was surprisingly popular.
1: This is Stephen Lee Myers. He was the Moscow bureau chief for the New York Times at the time of the trial.
2: Putin had largely reconquered Chechnya and brought it back under Russian control. And people, voters, loved that. And that made him a very popular leader. The economy and oil prices were helping Russia at the time. And so you started to see some of the economic growth come back. Putin was, I would say, riding high.
1: And at this point, there was huge interest all over the world in understanding more about Putin. And so in autumn 2003, early in his posting to Moscow, Stephen Lee Myers thought he should meet him.
2: As a new bureau chief, I had thought, well, you should interview the head of the country.
1: And Putin agreed to a sit-down interview with Stephen and his executive editor. But first, the Kremlin asked for a primer on Stephen's newspaper, The New York Times.
2: So I just kind of made up a memo, kind of Wikipedia version of, you know, the history of the Sulzberger family buying it. It was founded in 1851. And when the interview began, he addressed the executive editor and talked about how the New York Times is run as this public institution and it's such a great thing. I mean, he was literally just reading off the memo that I had written.
1: So he'd done his homework.
2: He had done his homework, but I hadn't told the executive editor this. So he came away thinking, my gosh, look how prepared, you know, Putin really knows his stuff. And that can be charming to people. I think it can also be intimidating. You know, there's the famous story of when he brought his dog in to meet Angela Merkel, knowing that she was afraid of dogs.
1: Putin the charmer, Putin the intimidator, always in control. But during Stephen's first interview with him, there were moments where Putin's mask began to slip. Certain subjects seemed to rattle him.
2: He would always get very testy about questions about Chechnya, particularly. I also asked him about his KGB career, and was there anything that he regretted about it? Because there are still rumors about what exactly he did when he was a KGB officer.
1: And what did he say?
2: He has this stock answer. He reminds people that George H.W. Bush was the head of the CIA before he became president. So, you know, he's still kind of defensive about it in a weird way.
1: What should we make of Putin's defensiveness? Was it just irritation at what he saw as Western hypocrisy? Or the frustration of a man who wanted to move on, to stop answering uncomfortable questions? Questions about the war in Chechnya and about his past in the KGB. Because at this point, in 2003, the world is still trying to work him out, wondering who Vladimir Putin really is and where he's taking Russia. So you arrived almost 3 years after the apartment bombings. Were they still a big story at that point?
2: Absolutely. There were people who were trying to find out what happened, but it wasn't the top story. The war hung over everything.
1: He's referring to the second war with Chechnya that began at the time of the apartment bombs.
2: The country was at war with itself, with the Chechens in the south, and there were enormous losses on both sides.
1: From the perspective of a reporter who'd arrived on the scene in those years, the idea that Chechen militants had bombed those four apartments wasn't far-fetched. If anything, the violence of Chechen militants was growing ever more apparent.
2: And there were terrorist attacks that grew out of that.
1: There was one particularly horrific attack that Stephen covered shortly after he arrived in Russia. It happened a year before the apartment bombing trial. And it's worth going back to it, because it changed how many Russians saw the Chechens and what they were capable of.
2: It was on my first break from Russia. I was in France, and I flew back immediately and saw this horrific scene.

0: Began on October the 23rd, 2002. Almost 1,000 people were sitting in a theatre 5 miles from the Kremlin in Moscow, watching a musical. The second act had just begun, actors tap dancing and singing, when a masked man in camouflage walked out onto the stage.
1: An entertaining night out at a Moscow theatre. Then, the moment comedy turned to tragedy. A Chechen gunman bursts onto the stage, shouting at the actors to get off.
0: At first, the audience thought it was all just part of the show. But then it dawned on them. They'd been taken hostage.
1: These pictures were apparently taken by the Chechens themselves, filming what the Russians call one of the most audacious terrorist acts the world has known.
0: The videos show women in black hijabs sitting amongst the audience, bombs strapped to their chests. Meanwhile, Chechen gunmen walk along the aisles, sealing the exits. The demand was simple. Russian troops must leave Chechnya, or they'd kill everyone in the theater.
2: They seized the building and held hostages for 3 days.
0: Eventually, the militants released some of the hostages, mostly children, but hundreds were still trapped inside. At one point, one of the women hostages managed to phone a local radio station. Can you hear us? She asked. We're all going to be blown to hell. Then the line went dead. Over the next few days, there were attempts to negotiate with the Chechen militants. When that failed, Russian special forces did something no one expected.
2: I saw this horrific scene of the Russian security forces, after failing to negotiate, pumping gas into the building, which seemed like a brilliant idea. You just knock everybody out, except that it suffocated some of the people who were inside that they were trying to save.
0: At 5 a.m. on the third day of the siege, Russian commandos stormed the theater and discovered the horrific consequences of what they'd done.
3: The cost of their liberation was high. The car park outside the theater became a makeshift hospital and mortuary. Many of the hostages were killed during the operation.
0: 130 hostages died during the siege. Most suffocated from the mystery gas pumped into the theater by Russian special forces.
2: And I remember being really struck at the time Putin came out and apologized. Like, Putin never apologizes for anything. But he said, we couldn't save everyone, I'm sorry.
3: The relief of the surviving hostages was mirrored today in the face of the Russian President, Vladimir Putin, as he visited them in hospital. But there are still many questions unanswered. How could this happen? And where will the rebels strike next?
0: That question, how could this happen, still hasn't been answered. Even now, over 20 years later. But at the time, the main takeaway for Russians was that here they were again, being attacked by Chechen militants.
2: It's not to excuse anything the Russian state has done or to blame Chechnya for everything, but there were some bad terrorists who were at war with Russia at this time. I mean, Chechen terrorists, and they were Chechens, were able to leave the Caucasus, cross hundreds and hundreds of miles to get to Moscow, and then lead a heavily armed siege of a musical.
0: And so the way many Russians looked at it, if Chechen militants had the brutality and ingenuity to pull off a siege in Moscow, then it wasn't a leap to think they could have bombed those four buildings back in 99. So by the time of the government's trial of the accused apartment bombers, a lot of people had already reached a conclusion. It was Chechen militants. But given that, there's something very odd about this trial.
2: You know, one of the things that struck me at the time is that none of the people that were arrested or accused officially were Chechens. None of the people seemed to be from Chechnya.
0: Which is pretty striking.
2: It is.
0: It's worth repeating that. None of the men arrested or accused in relation to the apartment bombs were Chechen. That's despite the government's insistence that Chechen militants were to blame, and despite Vladimir Putin launching airstrikes on Chechnya just days after the attacks. So if they weren't Chechen, who were they? Well, It's not a simple question to answer. The government didn't release many details about their investigation on the bombs. So we did some digging into news reports, FSB statements, and the picture's confusing. Let's take it bomb by bomb. So for the first bomb, the one that exploded after a football match in southern Russia, 8 men from Dagestan, a republic next to Chechnya, were arrested. Those men had already been tried in court in early 2000 and found guilty. For the next 3 bombs, the FSB named 9 suspects. Again, none were Chechen. Instead, they were from neighboring republics in the Caucasus, a mountainous area that spanned southern Russia. But they weren't from Chechnya.
2: I will say that in the Caucasus at the time, there were Islamic movements in all of the republics. It was a kind of a pan-Caucasian Islamic movement against Russia.
0: By 2003, 7 of those 9 suspects were either dead or in hiding, which left 2 men remaining. 2 men that the government tracked down in Georgia, then brought back to Russia to stand trial. Tell me about the trial.
2: As I recall, the trial was not open to the press, so you couldn't go. It happened more behind the scenes.
0: And was that very common?
2: When it comes to national security cases, yes, it's pretty common.
0: Which takes us back to Mikhail Trepashkin, the former FSB investigator turned whistleblower. Remember, because Trepashkin's representing one of the victims' families, he's allowed to go to the trial to present new evidence. And he's planning on revealing what he thinks is a smoking gun, his discovery of the swapped sketch.
4: He meets with a Russian journalist and he shares his information of his suspicions of the case.
0: Here's journalist Scott Anderson again.
4: And then just a few days after that, Trepashkin is arrested. His apartment is raided by the FSB with his wife and 2 daughters there. And this time he's hauled off to prison.
0: So when the trial begins, and for the 2 months it runs, Trepashkin is behind bars, in custody. There's no one else who can present the evidence he found. And so his big discovery about the swapped police sketch and his theory that the original drawing of the suspected bomber looks like an FSB agent, it's never heard in court. Trepashkin's been silenced. We'll never know exactly what happened behind closed doors in the trial. But when it ends, reporters are allowed inside to hear the verdict. Journalists look on as the 2 suspects stand side by side in a glass box, ready to be sentenced. The 2 men are found guilty of terrorism, murder, illegal trafficking in explosives, and a string of other charges in relation to 3 of the 4 bombs, the ones in Moscow and Volgodonsk. The judge says the men were following orders from Chechen rebels, and he sentences the men to life in a high-security prison. When the men hear their sentence, they smile. "Why are you in such a good mood?" a reporter later asks. "Because it's all lies," they say, and people laugh at lies. Outside the court, the men's lawyers tell reporters that their clients had admitted partial guilt, but only as middlemen. The men say they transported sacks of explosives to Moscow, thinking they were just bags of sugar. And that's it. The trial is over. The government announces the case closed and ends its criminal investigation into the apartment bombs. The files are then sealed, locked away for the next 75 years. As for Trepashkin, instead of disrupting the trial for the apartment bombs, he's now a suspect in his own trial, facing charges brought by the government.
4: So after he was arrested, he was tried in a closed court, no spectators.
0: The first charge, possession of an unlicensed gun, the judge quickly dismisses. But there's a second charge, which goes back to the raid on Trepashkin's apartment the previous year. Possession of classified FSB documents and some bullets. Bullets that Trepashkin insists were planted by the FSB. It's not much, but it's enough.
4: He was sentenced to 4 years in prison. and sent off to a prison camp in the Ural Mountains.
0: So he'd made this huge gamble to take on this case. He'd found some extraordinary material, and then he's sent off to the middle of nowhere for 4 years.
4: That's right, yeah. Yeah.
0: In an article about the court case, a journalist describes how after Trepashkin heard his verdict, his wife walked to a corner of the courtroom, turned her face to the wall, and wept. Later she told reporters, everyone knew what he knew, but why did he go out and say it? It was so stupid of him. Did he talk to you about what that was like?
4: It was a very harsh prison, and he was allowed very few visitors. I believe his wife came to see him twice.
0: In his prison diaries, Mikhail Trepashkin describes life in cell number 274. Prisoners had to take turns sleeping. When they weren't sleeping, they had to stand. There wasn't even room to sit. At one point, a journalist visited Trepashkin and asked if he was afraid. He said, yes, I am afraid. I'm afraid my children will grow up in a country without basic human rights. And I don't want them to be ashamed because their father stayed silent while the government destroyed the country. Meanwhile, as Trepashkin counts out the days in prison, in March 2004...
5: Now to Russia, where Vladimir Putin has won a landslide victory in the country's presidential election. But it wasn't exactly a triumph for democracy. That's according to the international observers who monitored the vote.
0: Vladimir Putin wins a second term as president. It's a landslide victory. He's won more than 70% of the vote. Russian state TV calls it a vote for stability. But international observers see something else. An election that was stacked from the start.
6: Mr. Putin has swept to a second term, but the Bush administration says under him authoritarian ways are creeping back to Russia, adding Mr. Putin's election wasn't fully democratic. In reply, Russia's president said he'd watched in amazement the failures in America's presidential elections 4 years ago, and they should perfect their own procedures before criticizing his.
0: With his victory, Vladimir Putin's grip tightens, and a new phase of his rule begins, more confident, more controlled. As for the apartment bombing story, the way the Kremlin handled it would become a template for how they managed future scandals too. When crises came, plane crashes, bombings, submarine disasters, the pattern would be the same. Move fast to control the narrative, flood the media with official versions of events, and seal investigations before awkward questions can be asked. Step by step, the message became clear. Not just for ordinary Russians, but to its journalists, judges, and investigators. Some truths are too dangerous to pursue. But there's one final twist in Mikhail Trepashkin's story, something which shows just how far this fear of Russian retaliation had spread. It's something that happened to Scott Anderson after his reporting trip to Russia, the one where he met Trepashkin. Back in the US, Scott wrote up his story. And a few months later, in September 2009, exactly 10 years after the apartment bombs, Scott's piece appeared in GQ magazine.
4: The title was Nunder Called a Conspiracy, the subtitle of Who Was Behind the 1999 Moscow Apartment Bombings That Accelerated Vladimir Putin's Rise to Power.
0: So pretty punchy.
4: Pretty punchy, yeah, pretty punchy.
0: And you'd expect a big reaction.
4: That's right. I expected quite a reaction. Instead, it was crickets.
0: I've read the piece. It reads like a thriller, charting every twist and turn of the apartment bombs and Trepashkin's story. It's well-researched, provocative, the kind of article that would normally get a lot of clicks.
4: But what was curious to me is that there was no mention of the article on the website.
0: So it appeared in the magazine in print, but not online.
4: Not online.
0: It made no sense to Scott. GQ had commissioned the story, published it in their magazine, so why not promote it properly? So he started asking around.
4: I was given this email that was from the chief law firm representing Condé Nast to all the leadership of Condé Nast and to the top editors of GQ.
0: Condé Nast is the media company that owns and publishes GQ.
7: Can we get you to

0: read some of it?
1: Let me see if I can pull it up. It says, Condé Nast Management has decided that the September issue of US GQ magazine containing Scott Anderson's article, Vladimir Putin's Dark Rise to Power, should not be distributed in Russia. To that end, the following steps should be taken. Number one, subscription, newsstand, and other copies of the issue should not be sent to recipients in Russia. Number two,
0: it's a long list of instructions, all to keep Scott Anderson's article out of Russia.
1: Number four, the article should not be put on the GQ website, nor on any website. Number five, the article should not be put on or referred to on GQ's Facebook page, Twitter account, RSS feeds, iTunes.
0: And at the end of this long email, it simply says,
1: please feel free to call me to discuss.
0: Had anything like this happened to you ever before?
1: No, never.
0: So what did you do?
1: So I actually went to the National Public Radio and said, look, this is what's happening.
0: And it became a news story.
2: Normally when a magazine gets a big scoop, it shouts it to the world. But apparently not GQ.
0: It was covered on NPR in September 2009 by reporter David Falkenflik.
3: Now, I'm looking now at the September issue with Michael Jackson on the cover, and there's stuff about Andy Roddick's Smokin' Hot Bride, the 25 most obnoxious colleges. I don't see any mention of this. This is a significant international piece. I couldn't find it anywhere on the internet.
1: It caused a little mini scandal. And in fact, it, like censorship usually does, it backfired because a group of independent people in Russia translated the article and published it online in Russia.
0: We wrote to Condé Nast to ask them to explain what happened. They said, quote, "We cannot verify Mr. Anderson's recollections from events 16 years ago, but at that time, Condé Nast's international offices operated independently, and it was not standard practice to publish US content overseas. In addition to print publication in 2009, the article was published many years ago on GQ.com, where it remains available for anyone to read today." And it's true. In 2017, Scott's piece was finally published on GQ.com. But back in 2009, when it was first published, Scott's article barely made a ripple, just like David Satter's article 10 years earlier, when he'd raised the same unsettling questions about the apartment bombs. And just like the dozens of articles written by journalists inside Russia, questioning the official story. And so eventually, over the years, this story went quiet. Yes, there were rumors about the apartment bombs, of something dark and twisted at play, but not many major news organizations took it on. Which brings us to our final episode. We're going back to the reporters in this show who chased the story from the very beginning. 25 years on, what do they think really happened?
4: I would eat my hat if it turns out that the security services were not involved.
5: I would say that's a conspiracy theory. And I've read the evidence of journalists I respect who have come to a different conclusion. The timing doesn't work. The logic doesn't even work for me. But I know that there are people who believe that.
0: What's your take on it now? Who do you think plotted the bombs?
6: I'm not sure I'd give an answer. I think it's plausible that it was the FSB, but that's different from saying it was.
0: 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The series producer is Sarah Shebbier. 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
10: Hello, I'm Evan Wasuka, and welcome to Pacific Review, where we'll take a look at the big stories from across the Pacific region over the past week. Coming up on today's show, a deadly landslide puts the spotlight on illegal mining in Solomon Islands. Taiwan suspends gas purchases from Papua New Guinea. And deep sea mining's future is on the cards as the International Seabed Authority meets in Jamaica. We'll have more on those stories coming up. Pacific Review comes to you from the lands of the Bunurong and Wurundjeri peoples of the Kulin Nation, otherwise known as Melbourne. But first, Australia has now clearly supplanted China as the largest lender across the Pacific, according to the latest data from the Lowy Institute. Its latest edition of the Pacific Aid Map shows the government has also cemented its status as the Pacific's top donor, as Canberra works to bolster its strategic position in the region. The ABC's Foreign Affairs reporter Stephen Jejes with more.
11: The government talks about a permanent contest in the Pacific, and the latest Pacific Aid Map makes one thing clear. If the contest is over who spends the most money, Australia is miles ahead. It shows Australia doesn't just remain by far the biggest aid donor in the region, a position it has long held, but is now its largest lender as well. The map's lead author, Riley Duke from the Lowy Institute, says it's a striking finding.
12: And I think this is significant because historically this has been an area very much dominated by China.
11: Beijing lent heavily across the Pacific last decade, but in recent years it's pulled back. New loan commitments falling from an average of US$360 million a year during the 2010s to around US$90 million annually since 2020. That's in part because a small number of Pacific nations, particularly Tonga, struggled to pay China back. And Riley Duke says Australia's now stepping into the breach.
12: Beijing has built a lot of relationships and a lot of influence through these big loan finance infrastructure deals. So it's significant that Australia looks to sort of crowd China out of this space.
11: That cements Australia's dominant position. Australia now providing around 37% of total development spending across the Pacific in 2024. Its closest competitor is New Zealand, which provided 11% of spending. But this comes with risks as well. Like China, Australia will now face growing pressure to show it can deliver major infrastructure effectively without saddling the Pacific with unsustainable debt. Mr. Duke says it's far too early to judge the success of Australia's push into the infrastructure space because it's still a newcomer.
12: Australia has inked a lot of these deals, but you know there is still a lot in a pipeline that hasn't been delivered. And so you know how successfully Australia is able to deliver these projects, I think will determine the legacy of this sort of push. A project is well built and it contributes to the growth and it pays itself off.
11: And even if it's been supplanted, China is by no means just a bystander. The aid map shows Beijing is still an active player, using targeted development assistance in priority countries to build up its influence. And Riley Duke says Chinese state-owned companies still won more than half the infrastructure contracts awarded by multilateral institutions like the World Bank and the Asian Development Bank, which remain big players.
12: And this means that China, while its infrastructure funding directly has gone down, it's still playing a major role in the infrastructure space and a very visible one, particularly, you know, on the ground.
11: That competition remains very much alive.
10: And that was the ABC's Foreign Affairs reporter, Stephen Jejets, ending that report. This week's fatal landslide at the Goldridge mine in the Solomons is a wake-up call for authorities to stop illegal mining at the site, according to the local Member of Parliament. The body of a man was recovered from the rubble on Tuesday, and the mine's operator, Goldridge Mining, described him as an unauthorized gold panner. Neither Goldridge Mining or the police have provided a further update since the first day of the disaster. Peter Chanel Agovaka is the MP for Central Guadalcanal, and he's also a Goldridge landowner. He says the operator of the mine needs to improve site security, and landowners need to be given incentives to stop illegal mining themselves and to deter outsiders.
13: It might sound simple, but simply I think the first issue is for the landowners' council to be re-established. That means

0: go through a process of election. The tribes need to elect their council representative to represent them. So there are 16 tribes. So each tribe elects a tribe member that sits in the council. This is the legal body that is mandated by the people to speak on behalf of the landowners. So they can work with the company, they can work with the government in terms of moving or removing the illegal squatters. In that way, it is legally binding. Each tribe is mandated. Each tribe is responsible for its members. There are a number of landowners who are harboring outsiders as well. So this is perhaps one way of addressing this issue.
1: What about physical security, like preventing people from getting on the site? Is that even possible? Could that be something to look at?
0: What I suggested to the company is to have, is there a number of landowners living beyond the mining pit four. So there are actually living up there, and they are further south towards the big mountains. And I suggested to the company that they should have kind of ID cards, that when they arrive at the security gate, they saw the ID card and they say, okay, yes, you are a person that lives up there, so you can travel up. If you don't have that ID card, then you're not allowed to access the mining lease. So it's the only road. One thing that we must understand, that it's the only road going into further inland towards the south. And I think the securities are not doing enough in terms of securing the mine site. There are shortcuts and there are places that people can access the site. And I think the company have failed to do this, to properly monitor people entering the mining lease.
1: Would one way to cut down on illegal mining be to make sure that landowners are getting benefits out of it? And is that happening at the moment, do you think?
0: Well, I think the landowners, this company, the council, the landowners share. What we did was we set up a business arm. This is the council's business arm. So it holds 10% share of a company. So this business arm is answerable to the council or the shareholders. To date, because the council is not properly elected, not properly constituted, they don't have that mandate. But the company can answer to this council, which have expired, their term of operation have expired.
2: And that was Central Guadalcanal Member of Parliament Peter Chanel Agovaca speaking there to the ABC's Liam Fox. Taiwan has suspended some purchases of liquefied natural gas from Papua New Guinea as a diplomatic dispute over its trade office in Port Moresby escalates. But it has backed down from a threat to tear up a major gas contract with the Pacific nation. Instead, Taipei has suspended buying around 500,000 tons of PNG LNG on the spot market after PNG announced plans to close Taiwan's de facto embassy. The ABC understands that the suspended purchases could be worth around $1 billion. But Graham Smith from the Australian National University says the impact on PNG is likely to be limited.
3: I don't think it's going to make a huge difference to Papua New Guinea. Taiwan does import about a third of Papua New Guinea's LNG, but it will continue to do so because it's under contract with ExxonMobil and the other countries who are involved in the project, including Santos, Nippon Oil, and I think Oil Search as well. So they're still going to be buying the gas that they're contracted to buy. What changes is they won't be buying anything above that. If they have the demand for more LNG, they'll have to source the gas from elsewhere, which will mean probably Australia, the United States or Qatar will be where they'll go. At the moment, because of what Trump is doing in Iran, it's a bit of a seller's market for LNG. So I don't think PNG will be

0: Taiwan has kind of been caught in the crossfire.
1: And that was Graham Smith from the Australian National University. You're listening to Pacific Review. I'm Evan Wasuka with a wrap of all the big stories we've covered at the ABC over the past week. The future of deep sea mining is being debated at the International Seabed Authorities Assembly in Jamaica. Countries remain divided over whether mining should begin before a mining code is established, with more than 40 governments now backing a moratorium or a precautionary pause. The meeting comes amid a growing dispute with the United States, which says it can approve mining in international waters under its own laws. Pacific nations and environmental groups warn that this could bypass the ISA and threaten fragile ocean ecosystems. The head of Greenpeace Pacific, Shiva Goundan, says people in the region need to have a say on how the industry is developed.
2: It's common knowledge now that in the Pacific governments there are divergent views and interests. But if you look at the civil society, the faith organizations, indigenous and coastal communities, they're very clear. And they showed that in May when the Secretary General from the ISA came to Fiji to push Pacific governments to quicken the process for a mining code. And it was very clear that the communities and those who represent our communities do not want this. You have governments like Cook Islands and Nauru who are strongly pushing for deep sea mining. And then you've got countries like Kiribati and Tonga who are waiting on better information. But we did national consultations, and civil society and community resistance in most of these countries have shown that a more open conversation needs to be had, and calling for a moratorium currently gives it that best opportunity.
3: Now, there's also sort of a separate issue happening while this ISA assembly is going on, and that is that Nori and Tommel, which are subsidiaries of the metals company and sponsored by Pacific Nations, Nauru and Tonga, they have taken the ISA to an international tribunal after they were identified for possible non-compliance links over the company's push to seek U.S. approval to mine outside of the ISA's system. Now, that case remains unresolved, but the ISA has now extended Nori's exploration contract, which is sponsored by Nauru, which was due to expire this month. What do you make of this decision to renew Nori's exploration contract by the ISA?
2: We have strongly condemned this decision for extension, especially with Nori backing the metals company and the U.S. government's attempt to unilaterally mine the international seabed, as well as the EEZs of Pacific countries like American Samoa. And unilaterally mining the international seabed is widely considered currently to be in violation of international law. And granting this extension sets a very dangerous precedent that companies can now just use aggressive lawsuits to avoid consequences for breaking or supporting the violation of international law. And for ISA to give this extension, it's a black mark because they should be showing leadership in regulating and enforcing compliance rather than supporting extension of companies that have shown to breach many conditions. This is why we have clearly stated that the moratorium is the only logical way forward to stop these things to on the track and ensure that our oceans are protected.
3: How much support is there for a moratorium, and what does the Pacific want to see from partner countries like Australia in response to this issue?
2: Yeah, in the region, we have seven Pacific countries that have supported a moratorium or a precautionary pause on deep sea mining. But if you look at globally, we've got 45 countries. I think two just joined yesterday, calling on for a pause or a moratorium as well. And Australia needs to learn from this as the largest country in the Pacific Islands Forum. Last week, I think their Labour caucus of the Labour National Conference agreed to support a moratorium on deep sea mining, but the government is yet to make any firm moves on that and hasn't for a very long time. Currently, they're making a lot of security deals. Security in our region should not be used as an excuse to make critical mineral deals, you know, to exploit and destroy the ocean. At all costs, the Pacific Ocean needs to continue being what the name suggests, an ocean of peace. And the Australian government can do this by calling for a moratorium at the ISA this year.
1: And that was Greenpeace head of Pacific, Shiva Goundan, speaking there to the ABC's Jordan Fennell. The Australian Defence Force's engagement with the Pacific has ramped up, with Fijian soldiers taking part in a live-fire exercise alongside Australian troops. Exercise Diamond Dagger is a complex live-fire exercise undertaken by the Army's 7th Brigade throughout May and June. 130 Fijians took part, learning skills very different to what they've been used to in recent years. The ABC's Carl Evans with

0: more.
1: Peacekeeping operations are a core function of Fiji's military. But one company learned something very different during a deployment to Australia.
2: We tend to focus more on jungle operations, and then we focus more into peacekeeping operations. Coming to the ADF, we are able to switch our focus into being a combat effective soldier.
1: Major Jeremiah Lakanavuli is one of 130 Fijian soldiers training with the Australian Defence Force. His company is embedded with the 7th Brigade of the Australian Army, a company made up of infantry, logistics officers and engineers.
2: The skills that the RFMF have acquired, it all comes down to the training with the ADF. We started off with individual skills also, and then we moved to the pairs and also into fire teams, and we ended with a company live fire activity, which is, as far as I'm concerned, a great achievement.
1: The live fire activity he's referring to was Exercise Diamond Dagger, an intensive weeks-long operation designed to replicate a modern battlefield. It places soldiers under intense physical and psychological stress, with real bullets and real stakes.
2: Our mission was from platoon size clearing, and then we reach up to a company clearing. There's no one shooting back at us, but it all needs to be coordinated properly and well so that we do not shoot at each other.
1: But as the Fijians learned, bullets are no longer the biggest threats facing soldiers in 2026. Once upon a time, they worried about artillery, tanks, snipers. These days, however, they're also hunted by drones. Some fire missiles from high in the sky. Others are handheld and can fly through windows or into trenches where soldiers are hiding. Here's Sergeant Brendan Schmidt, an Australian liaison who worked closely with the Fijian troops during the exercise.
3: Technology is, you know, advancing so fast that, yeah, we need to prepare for, you know, anything that could be thrown at us. Diamond Dagger this year had trench lines and things like that in there that we're predominantly seeing, you know, coming out of Ukraine and all that kind of area, just to incorporate those bits and pieces within the way that we train.
1: Sergeant Schmidt said the exercise allowed Fijian troops to become interchangeable with Australian units in the event of a conflict. Major Lakanavuli, meanwhile, says his men will return to Fiji combat ready.
2: It will benefit a lot going back home after these 6 months of embedment. Hopefully we can teach our mates, our colleagues back with RFMF on what we've been taught here with the ADF.
0: And that was Major Jeremiah Lakanavuli of the Republic of Fiji Military Forces, ending that report from Kyle Evans. The Pacific community in South Australia came together in Adelaide for a Melanesian lullaby to bid farewell to cultural objects. As the largest display of Pacific Island artifacts in the Southern Hemisphere is hibernated for restoration, the ABC's Peter Doherty was there and filed this report.
4: Papua New Guinean cultural leader Wozzo Matthews addresses two crocodile artefacts at the South Australian Museum.
5: I was just talking to them and reassuring them, more or less, that they're going to be safe.
4: These wooden crocodiles and more than 2,500 other artefacts will be retired to an off-site storage as the South Australian Museum begins a years-long restoration project of its Pacific Island collection. Wozzo and a group of representatives from other Pacific nations lay a covering over the crocodiles, symbolically putting them and the other objects to sleep. The museum has assured community the Pacific Cultures Collection will return in coming years, but there is no set date. Here's Wozzo again.
5: But because it's in a foreign land and I don't know what's going to happen to it, and I think not knowing the future of it, that makes me sad that they're going to put it to rest today.

0: The Papua New Guinean community, along with other Pacific Islanders, are performing traditional songs and dances to send off the collection. Fred Ovia from the Pacific Islands Council of South Australia took part in the ceremony.
1: I take my Pacific Islands Council of South Australia hat off and I put my PNG hat on. And so I put the hat on that belongs to the southern part of Papua New Guinea. Our cultures are different, our languages are different, so much so that we've got over 800 languages in PNG.
0: Fred Ovia says he regularly visits the gallery with his grandchildren and will miss it.
2: You can't help but feel the history behind it. You know, who built it? What was he like? What was she like? And I had a clay pot in my hands, and I don't know how old that clay pot is, but holding that clay pot was not just holding a clay pot. It was feeling the history behind that clay pot. Who built this? Who made this, you know? Was she a young person? Was she an old? Was she a widow? Was she in need? Was she somebody that was well off? Was she, you know, all of these things you can't help but feel when you're holding it. And so that, you know, creates this emotion in me about knowing that something that comes from where I come from landed here in Australia. How it came, that's a whole different story.
0: But he says the conservation project is important for the next generation.
2: Having it preserved so that someone else, you know, 10, 20 years from now, when we're all gone, you know, the younger generation can come and still continue to enjoy these things.
0: Museum director Samantha Hamilton says some of the objects have been on display for decades and need to be rested.
3: So our responsibility is to protect and preserve collections for future generations. And our responsibility lies in understanding the materials and their needs. And so a lot of these materials have been on display for a few decades now. I'm not sure if people are aware, but what happens in the museum world, we have this statistic where we say 99% of our collections are in storage, and often the public is only able to see a very small portion. So that's what's happened in this display.
0: The South Australian Museum houses the largest Melanesian display in the Southern Hemisphere. But most of the artefacts come from just one country, Papua New Guinea, spanning the period from the late 19th century until the First World War. The museum says there are hundreds more artefacts in storage, and in the future it hopes to create a display that represents more of the Pacific nations, as Samantha Hamilton explains.
3: This is the exciting piece of work that I'm really looking forward to doing, is to really go out to the community and look at that region holistically and make sure that we have representation from across the region.
0: During the process, the collection will be digitalised in 3D. The space will be used for travelling ticketed exhibitions in the meantime, but the museum says it will also put on pop-up shows for the Pacific Cultures Gallery. Fred Ovia agrees the display needs to be refreshed.
2: Refreshing it is always a good thing, yeah, but we'd like to see the whole exhibition, we'd like to see the gallery have representation of Papua New Guinea because of the history behind Australia, Papua New Guinea.
0: The community will be involved in selecting items from the museum's vast collection to display and tell new stories in the years to come. For now, it's time for the artefacts to sleep.
4: And that was Petra Doherty reporting from Adelaide with that story. And that brings us to the end of Pacific Review. I'm Evan Wasuka. Thank you for listening. And do join us again at the same time next week for more news and stories from across the Pacific region.

0: It's the story that started in a fish and chip shop in Ipswich and now is at the epicentre of Australian politics.
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2: Pauline Hanson is Maggie's One Nation.
0: How did Pauline Hanson's One Nation become the political phenomenon it now is?
2: Well, I'm back.
0: She sure is.
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4: Hello, it's Meredith Lake from Soul Search. What does your garden say about you? Its shape, the plants, the other species that share the space. And what, if anything, does your garden

0: and say to you. For thousands of years, gardens have been a place where humans put their mark on the natural world. But as any green thumb will tell you, in the garden, you don't always get your way. 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
1: ABC News with Noni Edwards. US President Donald Trump claims a peace deal is emerging with Iran, which would include the complete reopening of the Strait of Hormuz to commercial shipping. Middle East correspondent Matthew Doran has the details.
2: There was a tally saying Donald Trump had announced an agreement was imminent 38 different times. But in this instance, we cannot discount the role that some of the US's primary allies and partners in this part of the world are having on these negotiations. They're the ones in Donald Trump's ear telling him to hold fire, including the Saudi Crown Prince Mohammed bin Salman, whose country has been attacked by Iran in recent weeks. Donald Trump is even saying Israel is on board with this, just hours after the IDF was put on high alert for potential Iranian attacks. So perhaps the wheels of diplomacy are turning and heading in the right direction.
1: Iran has not yet addressed Mr. Trump's claim directly, but its acting defense minister says recent US statements are made in a context of psychological operations. Back home, experts say Australia may be entering the next phase of its H5 bird flu outbreak after dozens of dead and sick birds were found on a South Australian island. Here's Francis Du.
3: Authorities are investigating after more than 80 dead and sick birds were found at Bodan Rocks near Cape Jaffa. It comes after local transmission of H5 bird flu was confirmed between greater crested terns in South Australia. Australia has 54 confirmed H5 cases, with 40 of them in South Australia. BirdLife Australia's Sean Dooley says officials had been dreading signs of mass mortality. There have been no detections in poultry or livestock. Federal Health Minister Mark Butler says the government is concerned about the increase in cases, but is prepared to manage the impact.
1: A 74-year-old West Australian man has been sentenced to 10 years and 6 months jail over child exploitation material offences involving children in the Philippines. The Australian Federal Police say an investigation began after officers found abuse material on the man's phone after he was stopped at Perth Airport in May last year. The AFP says Philippine authorities executed a search warrant at a house in Bislig City where they arrested a woman and removed 6 children from harm. The 32-year-old woman is currently before the court in the Philippines. The man has pleaded guilty to a string of child abuse offences and will be eligible for parole in just under 7 years. A man is fighting for his life after being run over by his own vehicle as he attempted to stop it being stolen in Melbourne's northwest. Yvette Gray reports.
4: Police say the 68-year-old man was struck by his vehicle on Blackwood Parade in Heidelberg West about 7:30 last night. Witnesses have told investigators the man was attempting to stop his vehicle being stolen at the time. The thief fled the scene. At this stage, no arrests have been made. The victim was taken to hospital with life-threatening injuries. Major Collision Investigation Unit detectives have spent the night examining the scene. They want to speak to anyone who witnessed the incident or has dash cam or CCTV footage of it.
1: Queensland police have charged a man over the alleged assault of an officer on Brisbane's south side. Police allege a 25-year-old man threatened officers with a piece of wood and threw it at them before climbing onto a police vehicle. It's further alleged he injured a senior constable while resisting arrest, with the officer taken to hospital but later released. The man's been charged with offences including serious assault of a police officer causing bodily harm and is due in court tomorrow. Culture was at the heart of the third day of the Garma Indigenous Festival with music, dance and art after a focus on politics yesterday, including a keynote address by Foreign Affairs Minister Penny Wong, in which she rejected the notion of monoculturalism for Australia. More from Nate Woodall at Festival in Northeast Arnhem Land.
5: We know that Garma was designed as a stage to have tough conversations with politicians. It's where the Prime Minister first announced his aspirations for a voice to Parliament. It's also where he returned to have Makarrata to share in the grief of the defeat of the voice. So certainly a lot of questions about what's next for Indigenous politics at the front of mind. But what's most important is the celebration of Yolngu culture, music, dance and art here this weekend.
1: To sport now. In the NRL, the Parramatta Eels have snatched a 16-13 win over West's Tigers at Parramatta Stadium.

0: Tigers halfback Adam Dewey returned to the side after refusing to play last week and scored a try and field goal to put Wests ahead in the 72nd minute. But a late try to Isaiah Iyongi sealed victory for Parramatta. You're up to date now with the very latest from ABC News. There's more news in an hour.
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2: We can talk about gardens as, you know, a colour bond fence surrounding a lawn and a row of shrubs at the back and a place where you go and do jobs. Or we can think about it as this is where I shape my relationship to the rest of the world, and this is a place where I begin to hold myself to account. And that is why my garden is not necessarily coherent in a kind of a conventional aesthetic sense, because it's a place where I'm trying to work how to be in relation with the world.
3: Georgina Reed has a garden with a little touch of chaos about it. My garden's reveling with the above average rainfall we've had so far this year, even the weeds. But what about your garden? Whether it's a backyard, a community plot, or maybe a pot plant on your kitchen sill, what might it suggest about your values and relationships? I'm Meredith Lake, and in this episode of Soul Search, you're going to meet a bonsai master who also practices the Zen art of flower arranging. There's a visit to her nursery in store, so stay with me for that. But first, what is a garden? And what kind of meaning might we make in it? Georgina Reed is a lifelong gardener. She's a writer and a PhD candidate in landscape architecture. Hi, Georgina.
2: Hi, Meredith. It's such a treat to be here.
3: First of all, I wonder if you could take me into the garden at your place. Where is it, and how would you describe what it's like?
2: Well, my garden is on the banks of Darubbin, the Hawkesbury River, on Darug country, just north of Sydney, so just upriver from Brooklyn. And it's a sort of a funny thing for me to describe. It's my first adult garden. I have been gardening my entire life, mostly, you know, in my mum's garden at home or running gardens for other people professionally. But this garden is sort of, a lot of people would walk past and say, that's not a garden. It's necessarily legible. I know.
3: I hope you don't have judgy neighbours.
2: Possibly. but what I guess what I'm trying to say, it's quite wild and unruly, and it's a place that I do a lot of experimenting in. So for me, I'm really interested in gardens as kind of conversations with place and, you know, between people and place and culture. So my garden is got lots of plants that have just emerged from the seed bank. So I try to let whatever endemic species pop up, you know, I try to give them space and let them be. It's got a bunch of weeds, of course, too, because, you know, that happens. And then I plant other bits and pieces as it goes, not strictly endemic species, a bunch of stuff that I've brought with me from a courtyard in Marrickville that now lives next to the river. And, you know, it's kind of, it's wild. It's kind of a lab, maybe. Yeah.
3: a place of creation and creativity, yeah. It sounds. And, yes. You know, I can hear the lorikeets in the background even as we speak, which we don't have lorikeets in Central Australia. We have ring-necked parrots instead. So it's a very beautiful recollection that you're bringing to my mind just with that sound.
2: Do you know what? Just on the lorikeets, this year there's a lemon-scented gum not so far from my house, and it must have put on a massive show this year of flowers, because the lorikeets, I've never seen so many. They're just mobs and mobs and mobs of them for like at least a month. So it's been, a beautiful backdrop.
3: Hmm. A place of communion, you could say, a place of meeting of different species. It's interesting you say that some people might look at your garden and think it's not a garden. Perhaps we don't really know what a garden is, or we don't agree perhaps on what that term means. How would you shake out its meaning?
2: Mm. It's really, it's actually, it's such an

0: Interesting. I'll try to be concise, Meredith, because there's a question that I've been like playing with for quite a long time.
1: I think human civilizations have been asking this question for literally thousands of years. like, what is a garden? What is not a garden? Are we in it? Are we out of it? This question of the garden and our relationship to it is quite foundational, actually, to many conceptions of the human.
0: Yes, I think so. And like in a really simple way, I could say the garden is home. You know, it's the place I return to. It's where I dig myself into the ground. And there's a lovely Gary Snyder quote about find your place on the planet and take responsibility from there. That's probably a bit of a butchering. But so this, for me, I guess I could say, well, a garden is where I begin and where I return to in a kind of, you know, physical but also metaphysical kind of way.
1: That idea of responsibility is interesting, to think of the garden as basically a sphere of ethical action.
0: Yeah, that's exactly how I think about it. And that's why I find it so interesting, because we can talk about gardens as, you know, a colour bond fence surrounding a lawn and a row of shrubs at the back and a place where you go and do jobs and it's like an annoying thing to do. You've got to look to the garden, you know. Or we can think about it as this is where I shape my relationship to the rest of the world and, you know, the more than human world, to neighbours, whether they're, you know, human or not. This is a place where I begin to hold myself to account. And that's, I think, you know, coming back to the first question about what my garden looks like, that is why my garden is not necessarily coherent in a kind of a conventional aesthetic sense, because it's a place where I'm trying to work how to be in relation with the world, and that is not a neat, organised matter. You know, that's really messy and ethically confusing, and it's not easy to navigate.
1: One of the constructs of modernity is kind of the wild and the not wild. I think it's a pretty difficult binary. But where do you see the garden in relation to the wild?
0: That's a really good question too. And again, probably won't have a neat answer. I think it's very interesting, because it's very easy to say, well, the garden is not wild and it's separate. There's a fence involved. And I guess there is, in a way, but it's a way of kind of being open to the wild, maybe. Or yeah, wild and garden, I don't necessarily want to play into that binary, because I don't necessarily think it's super useful, because it positions what is not garden as something that is other, and often there's like a connotation of it being scary or it being unruly or it being dangerous. Or
1: even just inhuman, especially in a place where we have had historically this kind of imaginary of a terra nullius, you know, of an uninhabited wild. You know, we all know the problems and the falsities of that now, but, you know, an idea like wild can sometimes smuggle that in again.
0: Yes.
1: And so how does the garden and the idea of the garden, the practice of gardening, even help hold the question of being human in a place and taking responsibility for that, as you said?
0: Well, I think on this notion of wild and inhuman, you know, there's a sense sometimes, I think, you know, turning that around, there's like this sense that because it's wild and because it's not human, it needs to be pristine. And then the garden is some kind of pollution of the pristine nature because it's human. So there's this weird, like, that's a weird thing, because it goes, I guess, both ways. But if we think about gradients as opposed to binaries, maybe, like, the garden is a safe place, could be, to kind of explore what is more than human and what is beyond the human, and explore how to be in relation with that. Like, it's kind of like the baby step if what is beyond the garden fence is sort of confronting or uneasy for some.
1: The other term that kicks in for me, apart from the wild, is the farm. And I guess the long practice of cultivation has included the cultivation of food and the rise of industrial agriculture, on which many of us rely now.

0: for our food. How do you see the garden in relation to the farm?
1: Well, I grew up on a farm in central New South Wales, you know, and, you know, you're in central Australia, so, you know, the landscape can be so unforgiving in some ways, like, you know, it's hot and it's windy and it's whatever. And I don't know, I'm conflicted about both garden and farm because humans have been farming, we've been cultivating forever, like always. And so we plant and we grow and we sustain ourselves, like all species in their own ways do that, right? But now it's become so destructive and so, it's not easy to reconcile, I guess. And so, you know, there's lots of examples now of regenerative farming and all of these ways in which humans are kind of reclaiming practices that have been occurring for millennia. At the same time, yeah, we have these systems that we rely on, all of us mostly, and they're doing such damage. I don't know.
0: Tell me more about what's behind that deep sigh of yours, Georgina, and your sense of what's fractured, or I think destructive is what you said, about the ways we typically relate to Earth. What's your diagnosis, I guess, of what needs perhaps to be adjusted or repaired? I wonder how you hold the question.
1: Yeah, I like that framing, holding the question, because that's all you can do, really, isn't it? I mean, I think it's really easy to say, oh, we should all go back to growing our own food and living close to the land, and it can be dangerous, that kind of nostalgia. I think, you know, we're tied into systems that make that very hard to do and in some cases impossible. And there's, you know, questions of privilege tied into that idea. So that's not where I want to go. But cultivation is what humans have been doing forever. It is what we do. And having that relationship in some way, shape or form, I think is kind of foundational to being alive. And the further we get from that, abstracting ourselves from the ground, all of these great digital tools that we have that are very good at doing that and that very good at stealing our attention, the further we get from the ground, the easier it is to not take responsibility for what's happening, which is, you know, ecosystems are collapsing, species are becoming extinct, and on and on and on and on. So if you're directly engaged with the land in some way, that's very hard to not see, and it's very hard to not feel, and it's very hard to not act on. So, you know, I'm lucky to have a garden here and I can practice that. Most people will be walking down a street or moving through landscape in some way in their daily lives. And so there's always an opportunity to cultivate those bodily relationships with what's around us and what's growing ground beneath our feet in some way, shape or form.
0: On ABC Radio National and across the Pacific on Radio Australia, you're listening to Soul Search with me, Meredith Lake. Gardening can look really different for different people in different contexts. And in a few minutes, you're going to meet a bonsai master who's caring for a tiny tree that's 150 years old. It's a practice informed by Zen Buddhist philosophy, and in a few minutes you'll pay a visit to her nursery. But back to this idea of the garden as a place for working out your relationships with the world. Georgina Reed essentially sees gardening as a kind of conversation.
1: I mean, I've always thought about gardening as conversation because it puts me in dialogue. Like if you're in conversation, I'm in conversation with you right now, so I'm listening very closely to what you're saying and I'm responding. And so we both have a certain agency in this dialogue, and what happens between us in this conversation is not something that either of us individually could kind of make happen. Do you know what I mean? So,
0: yes.
1: So if we think about that in the sense of my garden being a conversation between me and the land, that means, you know, the trees have agency, the weeds have agency, the the seeds popping up from the soil bank have a certain agency and I'm talking with them. But of course, you know, by talking with them, I don't really, they talk directly to me in my language, even though I would love that.
0: I mean, it's not an accident that so many works of literature do feature literally speaking trees. We love the Ents in Lord of the Rings, you know. The desire to be spoken to in a way we understand is not niche, I don't think.
1: No, that's right. But also, the plants, they talk to us. It's just a matter of, you know, reading them and understanding, I guess, what they want and how they want to be and how they want to live. And so this idea of conversation is allowing for that dialogue to happen and responding, not just saying, well, you're ugly and I'm going to chop you down. It might be noticing that actually this, you know, whatever is happening, this shrub half dead, but there's, you know, heaps of critters living in it, or, you know, the bees are still loving the flowers. You know, there's all of these things going on that are not mine to say, well, you know, I'm getting rid of you because you're ugly. That's not really it's deeper than that, or it should be. could be deeper than that.
0: Are there times you've been surprised by what the garden is saying in that sense, when what you've expected or what your own aesthetics might lead you to assume, when that's been disrupted by what's happening in the garden itself?
1: Yes. I mean, if you pay even a little bit of attention to what's happening in the garden or in the bush or wherever you are, it's constantly astounding. And things just happen. Like a while back now, I was weeding down the front. There's a plant called Tradescantia, which is a pretty awful weed, particularly in shady, moist places around Sydney. And so I'd pulled out a bunch of that and had it in a plastic tub and I was going to take it up and compost it. And I got waylaid and left it in the tub. And then it rained a lot and then the tub was still there. And then all of a sudden I wake up in the night and there's this thing that I think is a dripping tap. And because I grew up on a farm, I have a very heightened
0: Water, don't waste it.
1: I know. I was like, oh, my God, there's a leak. What's going on?
0: So yeah, I get up. Every drop is so precious.
1: Yes. I'm a bit of a maniac. My partner will attest to that. I go out in the morning, put my clothes on, get the torch on, trying to find the leak. And then I realise it's a striped marsh frog tub of weeds having a great time, calling out for a lover probably. And, you know, so the tub stays there. until the water dries up and the frog moves elsewhere. And, you know, so there's things just happen. And oftentimes the bush wants to be kind of messy, like it doesn't conform to our ideas about what is aesthetically beautiful and what is neat and all of that. Just wants a space for life. And that's actually something that I shouldn't be astounded by that, but I find it kind of wonderful.
0: Hmm. The garden is a site of witness almost to something that far exceeds us.
1: Yeah, absolutely. We really don't have to do that much to make space for life to emerge and take up those gaps, you know.
0: I wonder how you see care in relation to the garden and your place in the garden, because I know you've written a lot about that. How is care part of the ethic of responsibility that you're taking up in your garden?
1: Yeah, I have thought a lot about care. And, I mean, for me, it's interesting and, you know, going back to kind of making space for life, care in the garden often is sort of under just keeping it neat and tidy. Like, you know, we talk about it, this garden being well cared for, which might mean the lawn's mown and the shrubs are trimmed. And I guess I'm talking about a different kind of care that is sort of, again, beyond the human. Yeah, for me, that's really, really interesting, the language around care in the garden and how it's sort of been co-opted by an idea of control, nearly. For me, it's not. Caring is not controlling at all. It's like, you know, I care for my partner. I don't control him. I care for his well-being. I want him to be happy and fulfilled, etc. But that doesn't mean I control how he moves and what he does in his life. It's kind of the contrary, right?

0: I let him be free. Same for the garden, I guess.
1: And yet care and control are often confused. I think we see that in certain domestic relationships. We see it in perhaps certain relationships to land, as you've said. Mm. We haven't always been able to clearly distinguish those things collectively.
0: Yeah. It's super interesting, isn't it? Like, I wonder how that happened. Do you... what do you think about that? Because care is so... When you position it, like care and control, you think, of course, how could they be the same thing? But then, you know, for example, in the garden, they've just kind of been weirdly merged. But, like, I don't know, do you have the... What do you think about that, Meredith?
1: I mean, my own experience of gardening is one of the things that highlights to me how futile my own attempts at control are, shall we say. Mm. Earlier this season, I was at home a lot navigating a serious illness. I thought one of the things that might help me is to literally sow some seeds to kind of extend an act of hope into the future, right, by planting. Mm. I received as a gift a little packet of Sturt Desert pea seeds, and I soaked them in water to activate them overnight, chose the ones that I thought looked most promising, and of the 50 original seeds, I have two little Sturt Desert pea seedlings that are still going. One of which looks maybe healthy. The other one is defying the odds and clinging on and might make it but may not. And if that ever flowers, I'll probably cry. And it's not technically a species from this place. It's the South Australian floral emblem. It's kind of moved north. It's common here but not essentially from here. But that, for me, it's an act of hope. It's totally humbling to go, I can't give life to this plant. I can't make it grow. I can barely attend to it in a way that doesn't cause its death. So for me, gardening's a place where my own constraints are clear, but also where my own hopes are. And even learning what kind of soil does this need and where do I find it has required a learning and asking around, a community of knowledge to tap into. This doesn't answer your question at all. But I wonder if gardening's one of the places that we work out these things, at least for some of us, if we're into that kind of thing.
0: That's great. I hope the little desert pea goes well for you.
1: Me too.
0: It's amazing. It's just like the most exciting thing, isn't it? It's kind of phenomenal. What life can do. And I think you're right. Like, I think the garden can be a space of negotiation, and that's because we all have the desires for control. Of course we do. Like, but also, yeah, it's where you learn that you can't actually control. And that's a great learning if you're open to it, I guess.
1: Openness is interesting to me. Open to what? And how, like, how are we formed for that kind of porous, vulnerable relation to the world? How do you reflect on your own journey into that kind of, to being open to those things?
0: I think I ask a lot. I'm someone who asks a lot of questions. Maybe there's a relationship between openness and curiosity. And I think also, you know, I, as I said earlier, I grew up in the garden, and learning how to see and learning how to pay attention, there's a relationship between, I think, attention and curiosity and openness. They're all kind of feed one another. Like, you know, the more you look, the more you see, the more you think, oh, my God, what is happening here? This is wild, crazy. And then, you know, the more your world kind of... just is blown open, you know. I guess it's probably begin in the garden with my mum or with my grandmother, and then it's just, I was going to say spiraled, but that sounds like it's a bad thing. But I've gone into a full-blown, like, curiosity spiral, and of course doing a

0: PhD and doing, you know, and writing and doing the work that I do. I just, my life is oriented around asking questions and being curious about things, and that's a wonderful thing for me.
1: So reflecting on, I guess, what you've inherited in a sense and been given the opportunity to grow into, what would you want to pass on? What wisdom out of all this would you like to see available to the next generation, to future generations?
0: What is increasingly important to me, I think, is attention, attending to the world. And, you know, that's a thread in spiritual practices from forever. Again, it's like something that's always been this very important, I think, to being in the world. And I notice in myself my own attention span being kind of compromised by social media and all of this stuff that we to be trapped within, you know, in just in living in the world and just in working and doing. It's like it's very hard to not have your attention being drawn towards things and places that aren't nourishing. And so I guess for me, I'm interested in, for myself, cultivating practices of attending, and that being my practice is looking and kind of, I was going to say rejoicing, which does sound quite more religious, like, yeah, I don't know where that word came from, but kind of rejoicing in the world, actually. And that's what I feel is deeply important.
1: Georgina Reed is a landscape designer and a writer living on the Hawkesbury River in New South Wales. She's also the founding editor of Wonderground, a publication all about nature, culture and care. It's Meredith Lake here with you on ABC Radio National and anytime with ABC Listen. This is Soul Search, the show curious about how different people make and find meaning. You're hearing about gardening today as a kind of conversation with the world. Georgina said her garden wasn't conventionally neat or orderly, but imagine at the other end of the spectrum, rows of carefully pruned bonsais in a nursery. Megumi Bennett is a bonsai and Ikebana teacher, drawing on Zen Buddhist principles and philosophies. Producer Rowan Salmon went to meet her and to see these tiny little trees up close.
2: Oh, hello.
3: Hello.
4: How are you?
3: Oh, how are you going?
2: Hello, I'm Rowan.
4: Nice to meet you.
2: Yeah, good to meet you too.
4: Yeah. If you're interested, must be waiting for you. She's inside.
2: Very
4: it's,
2: good.
4: It's a nice and warm and less noise in there for you to record.
2: Thank you.
5: Hello.
6: Good to see you.
5: Ohayou gozaimasu.
2: Ohayou gozaimasu. I'm Rowan. Hi.
5: Would you like to have a look bonsai?
2: Yes, please.
5: Yeah. It's a beautiful day. You know, I have a private collection still in my house. It's
2: I see. Flower. Yes.
5: Yeah. That's a cedar. That cedar is a very old one.
2: How old is that bonsai?
5: That could be already 150.
2: 150 years old?
5: Yeah.
2: Wow.
5: Yeah, still growing.
2: Yes.
5: Well. Yeah. One stage is to become sort of sick, but come back.
2: So tell me about some of these plants here.
5: Well, they are figs, Moreton Bay fig, Port Jackson fig. This one is more likely five needle pines, and then this is a black pine, and then they are junipers. They are also very old.
2: These tiny trees are very old?
5: Yeah.
2: How old are they?
5: They are already 30.
2: Yeah.
5: 30 years old, but they don't grow bigger.
2: Is that because you prune them?
5: Yes. It has been a young stage, has been shaping and pruning, yes.
2: Yes, yeah. And I can see wire around this one.
5: Yes, the wire is for purpose for shaping of the tree.
2: Yes.
5: So if you wired, you can bend and then bring down and for the beautiful shape. Showing the age of the tree. Age is a very important part of a bonsai. Yeah.
2: Yes. Why is that?
5: Because age is express the stability, life of stability, experienced for many things in wind, typhoon, flood, and and then they still survive.
2: Yes.
5: And then bonsai is actually.

0: Not real copy, but we admired nature.
1: Yes.
0: Therefore, we like to express the beauty of nature in a small trees.
1: Yes.
0: And then grow near us.
1: Yes.
0: Yeah. Yeah.
1: So it's a representation of the bigger nature.
0: Yes.
1: In a very small package.
0: Yes, that's right. And then there is in Japan very famous sakura. Said the bonsai express heaven and earth in a small scale. And also bonsai, you can see the all different shape of the styles of bonsai. For instance, like this one is a cascading.
1: Yes, it's leaning bonsai. Below the pot.
0: Yeah. The express tree growing in a cliff.
1: Yes.
0: The very severe environment.
1: Yes.
0: And this one is still not having flowers, but they are flower buds for peach.
1: That's a peach?
0: Yeah.
1: Oh.
0: This is a peach, quite old.
1: Yes.
0: Yeah.
1: The trunk is...
0: Yeah, it's showing the age.
1: Yes,
0: yeah.
1: It's sort of doubled back on itself. Or,
0: yeah.
1: Yeah. So what are some of the techniques that you use to shape a bonsai?
0: Most importantly is the pruning.
1: Pruning.
0: Yeah. Yeah, pruning creates shape of the... tree, beautiful
1: yes.
0: trees, yeah.
1: And it keeps it small?
0: Make compact growth.
1: Yes.
0: Yes. Yeah. Tall, big trees help pruning. By pruning, it's a beautiful shape.
1: Yes.
0: Yeah.
1: I mean, a full-sized Moreton Bay fig, much bigger than this one.
0: Yes.
1: Yes.
0: Yes. Yes. Yeah. However, if everybody feeding small scale, mm-hmm. but feeding in a natural
1: yes.
0: Gross, yeah.
1: Yeah. It's like a reflection of a Moreton Bay fig out in the wild.
0: Yes, that's right. Exactly.
1: Yes.
0: Yeah.
1: Yeah. I know that you've spoken about bonsai. They need a lot of care.
0: Yes.
1: What kind of care do they need?
0: Definitely plants so need water, regular water, particularly in hot summer,
1: yes.
0: twice a day.
1: So they're kind of... like a pet, they need constant care.
0: Bonsai become our pet. They're silent, no barking, no crying, but they become like our children. Yeah.
1: I see.
0: Yeah, impermanence, they always changing. Yeah, never permanent. Life also very short-lived if we do not look after.
1: These trees seem very highly controlled, like with the wire around them and the pruning and the. But I've also read that the art of bonsai is about imperfection. What do you think about that?
0: Well, that is true.
1: Yeah.
0: Yeah, because we feel nothing perfect in this world. And we searching for imperfection of the shape of the tree and the way of live. Yes, it's nothing perfect.
1: Yeah.
0: Yes.
1: Is the term wabi-sabi?
0: Yes, that is the wabi-sabi. It's a little bit mind expression in Japan.
1: Oh, yes.
0: And never eternal, always changing. And then never end. Yes, that is the, Zen Buddhists also enjoy growing bonsai, kind of awakening meditation. Wake mind and eyes not closed. We do work with bonsai, but it's become a very deep sense of meditation. Actually, working with bonsai is similar sense of meditation, just tree and myself, we feel the space between us and then also kind of communication.
1: Communication between you and the tree?
0: Yes.
1: What is the tree saying to you?
0: Well, we listen very deeply about what the plant like to be. We are bonsai hobbyists. We like to be a tree, make expressive our thought, mind, and express to the beauty of the tree. human being work on that with a tree to make something beautiful and then give us satisfaction. Yes. And deep consciousness towards beauty of the tree. But pot plants is just to admire the maybe flowers.
1: Yes.
0: But the bonsai is more together with spiritual experience.
1: Yes.
0: And also deep conscious towards art form.
1: Mm. Mm. But the tree also has a say in how it looks in the end.
0: Yeah, yeah. And then also interesting is the we like to be tree, become, if you are tree, if you have a branch growing like this way, you are perfect. We talk to the bonsai. you would be become, you know, very beautiful and makes us so happy. And then we do some techniques for the tree, and sometimes wiring also help for beautiful shape and pruning scissors. But 1 year later, when the new shoots come from bare trunk, that is what we wanted, and it happens. Yeah. So that is makes us so happy, and yeah. Then trees are happy too.
1: It's such a long process. This one over here, you said, was 130 years
0: yeah,
1: old?
0: Yeah, it's a cedar, yeah.
1: Yes. Why do you do something that takes so long?
0: Well, plants is also living things. Mm-hmm. It's, you know, 3,000 years old and 1,000 years old in the nature.
1: Mm.
0: It's in Japan, it's common. In Japanese practitioners dug from mountains and to put into the bonsai pots to small scale of nature. So the plants live by care by a human being. If we look after plants, they do. They live.
1: Mm. Mm.
0: They live forever.
1: Forever?
0: Forever, uh-huh. Yeah. Mm.
1: Have you ever seen a very old bonsai die?
0: Yes, yes.
1: And how does that make you feel?
0: Of course, very sad and very empty feeling, yes.
1: Yes. Maybe we should move to another spot?
0: Yes.
1: Yeah?
0: Okay.
1: Do you want to go inside?
0: Yes, thank you.
1: On Soul Search on Radio National, I'm producer Rowan Salmond, and I'm visiting Megumi Bennett's bonsai collection in North Sydney. She's also trained in Ikebana, or Japanese flower arranging. While bonsai is literally just a small tree in a pot, and Ikebana is an arrangement of flowers, this kind of botanical art can mean more than that to its practitioners. For some, it's simply an interesting hobby. For others, they're living sculptures. And for Buddhist practitioners, it can be a form of waking meditation, a mindful observation of growth, and yet impermanence. You were born in Japan?
0: Yes, I do.
1: During the Second World War?
0: Yes, I didn't know, but yes, I was born that time, yes.
1: Coming to Australia must have been a really big change.
0: Yes, but I wasn't scared at all.
1: How old were you?
0: I was 28.
1: I see, yeah.
0: When I came to Australia in 1971 to teach Ikebana. And then Australia permitted me to come to Australia to cultural kind of visa and then teach Ikebana.
1: Wow.
0: Yes. Yeah, every my family and then relatives said, why do you go to Japan so far away? Yeah, however, Australian art teacher I met in Japan and sent me Australian plants book. When I saw the Australian flora in the book, I was astonished. It's never seen before, like banksias and the kangaroo paw, grabilias, you know, never seen in Japan. And I wishes to arrange Ikebana using Australian plants.
1: So this is the art of Japanese flower arranging.
0: Yeah, yes.
1: Yes.
0: Yeah. So that's Australia actually called me come, and I wasn't scared at all, yeah.
1: And can you describe to me what Ikebana is and the principles behind it.

0: towards Japanese culture. You know, the Shintoism, Shinto, ancient Japanese people admired nature, and they thought God lives everywhere, in a river, mountain, trees, flowers.
1: Is that the kami?
0: Yeah, Shinto, yeah kami, Japanese kami, yes.
1: Yeah. I mean, can you explain what it means for things to have spirit and how that interacts with the art forms that you practice?
0: Yes. Probably, the nature in Japan, we look after nature as well. When we were little, parents, grandparents and school teachers, all we must look after nature. And in Japan, it's such a wild natural disaster country, rains and typhoon and
1: earthquakes,
0: snows. Yeah. So nature is, we are also scared.
1: And very respectful.
0: Respectful as well. Mm. Yeah. And the beauty. Yeah. We felt already God lived there. Yeah. And then that God look after nature and then us, everybody.
1: And how does that belief express itself in bonsai, for example?
0: Yes, we create beauty of the tree as if nature created. We want to become closer to the natural beauty which God made. All the things I told to the students, my students, and then initially they do not know why I attracted bonsai and why I start growing bonsai. They thought just beautiful. But explaining a little bit about Japanese, we feel to how why we create bonsai, and Australian people, students also start understand. I feel particularly advanced students and never give up bonsai. And those students as if understand like Shinto.
1: Can you explain to me why you create bonsai?
0: Why?
1: Yeah, what do you tell your students?
0: Such a beautiful hobby. I think plants are most honest creature in the world. And I like that. I like that honesty. And then when I give my honesty to the plants, plants return to me year by year. It's an amazing feeling. And when talking plants and they thank to the plants and plants also thank to me. And that's communication. Bonsai people feel it.
1: Giving a tree your honesty and thanks and having that honesty and thanks return to you year by year. It's a beautiful picture of the relationship between a bonsai and the person who helps shape it. Ikebana is Megumi's other passion, and she loves to bring Australian native plants to that art form too.
0: When I was studying Ikebana since 12 years old, so as Ikebana is as it is, and then came to Australia and then saw the beautiful Western flower arrangement, and its fullness, but the Japanese Ikebana is a simplicity, express simplicity. And then particularly my school is Koryu School, formed 18th century. The theory of the Ikebana is a heaven, earth and men. That three triangular shape form the Ikebana.
1: How does that represent heaven, earth and man or people?
0: Yeah. Harmony.
1: Harmony.
0: Yes. Between heaven is the highest part, and then ground, plants growing, and then between human being, birds, animals live together. Universe must be harmony together.
1: And how do you represent that in an arrangement of flowers?
0: Yes, I'm always conscious. Tallest branch is a heaven branch. Yeah, primary line.
1: I see.
0: And then the

0: Kandali line is like us, mm-hmm. men, and then lowest branch is the earth, mm-hmm. ground. So, yeah, three important essential branches to form Ikebana. And then between, we create lots of space.
1: Mm.
0: Yeah.
1: Yes, you were saying before about the bonsai, the space between you and the tree.
0: Yes.
1: And that negative space, the ma?
0: Yeah, ma is very important to art and our living, the way of live. Yeah.
1: Why is it important?
0: Yeah.
1: Because I think in the West we like to fill things, but this is quite different.
0: Mm. It's a very Japanese art, ikebana, bonsai, tea ceremony. We are conscious about create of negative space, you know, ma. And then that ma create more richness.
1: Richness?
0: No, nothing but the richness, yeah. Express richness, it's a more space between. However, we can see the beautiful richness of the arrangement and art.
1: Yes, the space around something is just as important as the thing itself.
0: Yes, for us also need space, rest, between people, between business, yes.
1: Is that difficult to explain? Because you do a lot of teaching.
0: Yes.
1: And many of those people, I imagine, are Western people. Is that difficult for them to understand?
0: Yes. Initially, for instance, Ikebana students learned before Western floral art.
1: Ah.
0: And then it's interesting, different form. So come to learn Ikebana. They initially arrange lots of branches and flowers put into the, no space. But I deducting branches and then prune some unnecessary leaves sort of things to create space, negative space. And then students getting understand the difference between fullness but without lots of space, but they feel also fullness. Yes.
1: So yes, your classes are, you're impressing Zen principles as well as the techniques themselves. The techniques are an expression of that of that principle.
0: Yeah. Yes. Such a right. Yeah.
1: Yeah.
0: To do.
1: And a connection to the bonsai or the ikebana, but also maybe what it represents, that how it's a reflection of the larger nature, the universe outside?
0: Yes, that's right. Yeah. Yeah. I think when we create some universe, we feel really different feeling, which usually we do not daily life. If we do not arrange flowers or not do the bonsai, probably different. We don't feel it. Mm. We don't know about that sense of satisfaction, content, mind, and
1: Is that what you're trying to make a person who sees the bonsai feel?
0: Exactly. Mm. Yes. Yeah. When we put lots of effort, I think the viewers also feel something.
1: And they can feel connected to the universe by looking at this little universe in the pot.
0: They do, yes.
1: What have the disciplines of bonsai and ikebana taught you over your life? What have these trees said to you?
0: Yeah, that's a big question. I have ikebana long experience, longer than bonsai. Ikebana is also I have experienced a very deep spiritual experience with ikebana arrangement, particularly when I was learning arranging classic arrangement. It's when we are bending softly, gently for the branches for the ideal shape. And then I felt to become not myself, it's myself gone. Just maybe very short time. However,

0: sort of silent. That is, I don't know where I am. Mm. No color, just, you know, just got into the spot.
1: Is that mushin, no mushin, mind?
0: Yeah, I think that is mushin, yes.
1: Yes. Mm. So you experience mushin when you are arranging?
0: Yeah. That is after many practicing in the reach to the, already I was teacher. I had qualified teacher, and I was teaching Ikebana in Japan, but when I was doing it, I experienced that, the very deep mushin world.
1: Can you tell me again, what does mushin feel like? What is it?
0: What is it? I thought that is mushin. It's nothing. It's nothing. It's hard to explain.
1: Yes, it's hard to imagine.
0: Yeah, hard to imagine. I think some people maybe had that this experience, and some people maybe never experienced. Mm. What is that world is? Yeah, nothing. No color, no sound, just a spot. Mm. Mm. Nothing spot.
1: Nothing spot. You've taught a lot of people. Mm. Will you practice this your whole life, do you think?
0: Oh, yes, yes, yes.
1: And what do you hope for, you know, the people who take your classes, passing on that knowledge? Mm. What are your hopes for what they will learn or what they will experience from the things that you've taught them?
0: Mm. Yeah, probably I feel students reach to the deep enjoyment of the life, also sharing the kindness to the not only just plants, I think basically for human being each other. Yeah, and then of course I would like to say never give up, because plants will return to us their beauty and what we like to. Patience is the word. Mm. You know, live together.
1: Mm. Well, thank you so much for sharing your art with me. I'm really grateful.
0: Thank you very much for having me.
1: Yes.
0: Yes, thank you.
2: Megumi Bennett is an internationally recognized bonsai teacher and the founder of Sydney's Bonsai Society. Before she migrated from Japan way back in the 1970s, she studied Ikebana, the Zen art of flower arrangement. Megumi was speaking with Soul Search producer Rowan Salmond. So big thanks to him and to Hong Jiang for all their work on this episode. I'm Meredith Lake, and I'd love to hear from you about this. You can email me anytime at soul.search@abc.net.au. And I'll catch you again for more curious conversations about how we make and find meaning on ABC Radio National, Radio Australia, and with ABC Listen.

0: Hey, I'm Missy Higgins. Somewhere right now, there's a poem waiting in a notebook, sitting on a phone, or maybe swirling around in your head. The Middle of the Air competition returns in 2026. Ziggy Ramo and I are partnering with ABC Radio National and Red Room Poetry to develop two poems into new songs. 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
1: And this is Mal Stanley with you here on Radio National. In this Jazz Track Live, we remember pianist and composer Abdullah Ibrahim, who died in June of this year, aged 91. Born in Cape Town in South Africa, his music often reflected his homeland in its joy but also in its struggle. He had a long musical career that saw him release over 80 albums as a leader in various settings, from solo up to 7 and 8 piece bands. His music had an eclectic musical range, exploring jazz, world music, improvised pieces, reflective tunes and beyond. He took on the name Dollar Brand before changing his name to Abdullah Ibrahim after converting to Islam. And his career got a huge boost when he was young, when Duke Ellington saw him perform in Zurich in 1963 and was so impressed, he arranged for him to come to the USA to record for the Reprise label. In this Jazz Track Live, we go to a concert made 60 years after that Ellington-produced album and a performance at the Barbican Centre in London in 2023, where he was joined by two musicians he had worked with for many years in his band Achaia, Noah Jackson on bass and Cleve Guyton Jr., who plays mainly flute and occasionally clarinet here. There's lots of space for each musician in these tunes, which shows the deep musical empathy from all three. And they begin with a wonderfully sparse approach to the Ellington standard in a sentimental mood.

That was a tune called Mind If, composed by the pianist Abdullah Ibrahim, who you heard in concert there at the Barbican Centre in London in 2023, joined by the bassist Noah Jackson and Cleve Guyton Jr., mostly on various flutes, and bringing you that concert to remember Abdullah Ibrahim, who died at the age of 91 in June of this year. Head to the ABC Jazz website for the full track details. Well, I hope you enjoyed the music in this week's Jazz Track Live, and I'll be with you at the same time next week. I hope you can join me then. This has been Mal Stanley with you here on Radio National.

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2: Stay with Radio National for This American Life, where every week there's stories you don't often hear anywhere else. From personal tales like people tracing their roots or thinking about childhood, to epic stories about refugees, school segregation, splits in the Republican Party. It could be anything. Prepare to be surprised. Host Ira Glass takes a deep dive into This American Life. 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
3: ABC News, good evening. I'm Noni Edwards. The New South Wales Rural Fire Service has sent firefighting teams and equipment to France, marking the first time the RFS has deployed to Europe. Federal and state authorities have coordinated on the mission and say international deployments will not affect Australia's preparedness for the upcoming domestic bushfire season. The Federal Minister for Emergency Management, Christy McBain, says the French government made the request directly last week for firefighting assistance with a Chinook helicopter and reconnaissance plane.
4: We've been in contact with our French counterparts, from the Prime Minister to the Foreign Minister and the Defence Minister down. Obviously, really importantly, our agencies work

0: here at my job at This American Life. We did that back in 2002. We did a show where we talked about testosterone and the personality traits that supposedly go along with higher testosterone levels. And as part of that show, all of us on staff got our testosterone levels tested to see who had the highest. And then before the results came back, we all sat down and discussed who we thought might have the highest, and then we revealed the results. Anyway, today, as a cautionary tale to the men and women of the armed services about what it's like for an entire workplace to test their testosterone, we are rerunning that old show. Our staff experiment, you'll hear, comes up a little ways into the show. It's Act Two. But the original episode started with one of our producers at the time, Alex Bloomberg, joining me in the studio to explain why we took up the subject in the first place back in 2002. Hello, Ira. Alex?
1: Yes.
0: What's the reason for this week's show?
1: Well, I've been thinking about that. And for me, the reason for today's program goes back to a book I read when I was 15 called The Women's Room. Maybe people listening will remember The Women's Room. It was a sort of a seminal feminist novel from the 70s. And I first came across the Women's Room when I was digging through my parents' bookshelves looking for porn. You know, books with naughty parts in them, like Fear of Flying. And so I picked it up and I read it.
2: Because the word women was in the title.
1: In lipstick, probably. Or maybe not. Yes. It's incredibly polemical. Like, it describes basically a group of women sort of going from the 50s through the 60s. And they sort of all suffer at the hands of the various men in their lives. And, you know, there's constantly, you know, there's like, you know, women are slowly being driven crazy by their husband's incessant criticism, or they're being called ugly after they get mastectomies, or they're being stifled by their husband's emotional shallowness. And
2: I noticed you happen to have brought into the studio with you today a copy of The Women's Room.
1: Yeah, well, I recently reread it just to see. For example, I sort of bookmarked a couple of these things. You know, on page 198, the narrator comes in and she says, you know, "You think I hate men. I guess I do." And then a little bit further down, she says, "My feelings about men are the result of my experience. I have little sympathy for them. Like a Jew just released from Dachau, I watched the handsome young Nazi soldier fall writhing to the ground with a bullet in his stomach. And I look briefly and walk on. I don't even need to shrug. I simply don't care." And then a little bit later, "My hatred is learned from experience. That is not prejudice. I wish it were prejudice. Then, perhaps, I could unlearn it." There's not very much pornographic about that. It's an incredibly strange thing to read this book at that age, because at that age, I felt like, you know, there's one other woman who sort of comes into play at this point, and I probably shouldn't say her name. Let's just call her Kelly. And she was like in eighth grade with me, and she sat two rows away from me. And I remember one time like sitting in homeroom with her and seeing like her button-down shirt was open a little bit, and I could catch the bare sliver of her little training bra, and it was like perhaps the most desire I've ever felt in my life, maybe. I mean, it was all-consuming, and I couldn't concentrate for the rest of the day. I remember it to this day. And so at the time I was reading this book, I felt like, oh, my God, this is I could see myself becoming the people that she was describing, the men she was describing, and it was really terrifying. My testosterone and how it affects me and how I react to it, I think about on a daily basis all the time. It often feels like there's something in my body giving me instructions that I probably shouldn't follow.
0: Okay, which brings us to today's program. A while back, Alex tried to convince all of us who work on the radio show that we should do an entire program about testosterone. And I have to say, none of us were really buying it, especially the women, who found the subject dull.

0: Well, even though, as Alex tried to point out to them, women have testosterone, and it affects them pretty much exactly the same way that it affects men. I think all of us were fearing a kind of men are from Mars, women are from Venus sort of thing. How hormones make men be all aggressive and women all non-aggressive in very stereotyped ways, which all seem kind of reductionistic and dumbheaded. And then Alex started reading and calling people. And one of the people that he called was this guy who wrote an article for GQ magazine about what happened to him when, because of medical reasons, he stopped producing testosterone. And for 4 months, he lived without testosterone before they caught the problem. And the way he described living without testosterone was really incredible.
1: Everything that I identify as being me, my ambition, my interest in things, my sense of humor, the inflection in my voice, I mean, the quality of my speech even changed in the time that I was without a lot of the hormone. So, yes, the introduction of testosterone returned everything. There were things that I find offensive about my own personality that were disconnected then, you know, and it was nice to be without them. Envy, the desire to judge itself, you know. I approached people with a humility that I had never displayed before. I grew up in a culture, like all of us, that divides the soul from the body, and that is your singleness, that is your uniqueness. And then I go through this experience where I have small amounts of a bodily chemical removed and then reintroduced, and it changes everything I know as myself. And it violates the sanctity of that understanding, you know? And that's humbling. And it's terrifying.
0: I think when it comes to this stuff, most of us do not know what to believe. We're caught between thinking that our hormones and body chemistry can determine so much about our personalities and wanting to believe that they don't. And so, today on our program, we bring you 4 stories exploring that question. How much does testosterone determine? Like one of our show, Infinite Gent, someone gets pumped up with several times the amount of testosterone that most men have and describes some surprising changes. Act 2, contest, osterone. In that act, at Alex's suggestion, all of us on the staff of this radio program decide to find out who has the most and who has the least testosterone with lab tests. See how the levels match with our personality traits. An exercise I have to say, most of us at this point would not recommend that you try at your workplace or with your friends. Act 3, Life at Zero, in which we hear about what it means to lose all your testosterone. Act 4, Learning to Shut Up. In that act, a mother asks her teenage son all her questions about what it means to be a boy, which is, of course, exactly the sort of thing you do not want your mother asking you on tape at 15. Stay with us. Act 1, Infinite Gent. So what exactly does an injection of testosterone do to you? What kind of changes do you feel? Back in 2002, when we first broadcast today's show, our producer Alex Bloomberg talked with Griffin Hansberry about that experience. Griffin got massive testosterone shots as part of transitioning from female to male, which Griffin did after he got out of college. I should say that because it's been over 20 years since this interview happened, you might notice some ideas about gender and some language that are of its time. Also, a quick heads up to listeners that the interview acknowledges the existence of sex and sexual desire.
2: I went to Bryn Mawr College, which is a women's college, and chose a women's college because I strongly identified as a woman at the time, as a feminist, and as a dyke. I had my leather biker jacket and my big leather belt and my black t-shirts and my Doc Marten boots, you know, my combat boots. And that felt pretty comfortable for a while. And then my sophomore year in college, I was lying in bed with my girlfriend. I don't know if we were

0: talking or what it was, and it just sort of hit me like a bolt of lightning, as they say, and I just knew that I had to change my body. So I started doing the research on it, and the only way to do that was to take testosterone. My first injection was a pretty large one of 2 cc's of 200 milligram strength depotestosterone, which is a fairly high amount. To give you a sense of how much that is, the average amount of testosterone in an average male body is between 300 and 1,000 nanograms per deciliter of blood. Mm-hmm. After that shot, and after an average shot, my testosterone levels go up to over 2,000 nanograms per deciliter, so that I have the testosterone of two high testosterone men in my body at once.
1: You have the testosterone of two linebackers.
0: Exactly.
1: Yeah.
0: Exactly. That's a lot. It's a lot of tea. And what's amazing about it is how instantaneous it is, that it happens within a few days, really. The world just, you know, changes.
1: What were some of the changes that you didn't expect?
0: The most overwhelming feeling is the incredible increase in libido and change in the way that I perceived women and the way I thought about sex. Before testosterone, I would be riding the subway, which is the traditional hotbed of lust in the city. And I would see a woman on the subway, and I would think, you know, she's attractive. I'd like to meet her. You know, what's that book she's reading? I could talk to her. This is what I would say. There would be a narrative. There would be this stream of language. It would be very verbal. After testosterone, there was no narrative. There was no language whatsoever. It was just I would see a woman who was attractive or not attractive. She might have an attractive quality, you know, nice ankles or something, and the rest of her would be fairly unappealing to me. But that was enough to basically just flood my mind with aggressive pornographic images, just one after another. It was like being in a pornographic movie house, you know, in my mind. And I couldn't turn it off. I mean, I could not turn it off. Everything I looked at, everything I touched turned to sex. I was an editorial assistant, and I would be standing at the Xerox machine, and this big, shuddering, warm, inanimate object would just drive me crazy. It was very, very erotic to me.
1: The Xerox machine.
0: The Xerox machine, you know, or a car. I would see, I remember walking up Fifth Avenue one day, and this red convertible went by. It was a Mustang, and I remember just getting this jolt in my pants, this very physical, visceral sexual reaction to seeing a red convertible.
1: What did you do with that? I mean, what did you think?
0: Well, I felt like a monster a lot of the time, and it made me understand men. It made me understand adolescent boys a lot. You know, suddenly, you know, hair is sprouting, and I'm turning into this beast. And I would really kind of berate myself for it. I remember walking up Fifth Avenue, and there was a woman walking in front of me, and she was wearing this little skirt and this little top, and I was looking at her ass, and, you know, I kept saying to myself, don't look at it, don't look at it, and I kept looking at it, and I walked past her, and this voice in my head kept saying, turn around to look at her breasts, turn around, turn around, turn around. And my you know, my feminist female background kept saying, you know, don't you dare, you pig, don't turn around. And, you know, I fought myself for a whole block, and then I turned around and checked her out. And before, it was cool. I when I would do a poetry reading, I would get up and I would read these poems about, you know, women on the street. And I was a Butch Dyke, and that was very, very cutting edge, and that was very sexy and raw. And now I'm just a jerk, you know? So I do feel like I've lost this edge, you know, this nice sort of avant-garde kind of. And I've gotten into a lot of arguments with women friends, coworkers who did not know about my past as a female. You know, I call myself a post-feminist, and I had a woman say, "You're not a post-feminist, you're a misogynist." And I said, "You know, that's impossible. I can't be a misogynist." And I couldn't explain to her, you know,

0: how I had come to this point in my life. And to her, I was just a misogynist. And that's unfortunate because it's a lot more complicated than that.
1: I'll say. Wow. Testosterone didn't just turn you into a man, it turned you into Rush Limbaugh.
0: I know. I was not expecting. That I was not expecting. So I had to relearn how to talk to women. And I had to learn how to rephrase things, how to hold my tongue on certain things. And I'm not very good at it, so I get in trouble.
1: That is so fascinating that because, I mean, as a man, I think from the time I went through puberty, I feel like that's something that I've been learning to do is in a certain way is just figure out, like, how to say things without getting myself in trouble.
0: Right. Yeah, yeah.
1: It's like I would not have thought that you would have had that problem.
0: Mm-hmm, right, because I should know better or something.
1: Or something. Are there other ways that you like, other than the visual and other than the libidinal, are there other ways that you feel like testosterone has altered the way you feel or perceive?
0: Something that happened after I started taking testosterone, I became interested in science. I was never interested in science before.
1: No way. Come on. Are you serious?
0: I'm serious. Now, you know.
1: You're just setting us back 100 years, sir.
0: I know I am. I know. I mean, again, I have to have this caveat in here. I cannot say it was the testosterone. All I can say is that this interest happened after T. You know, there's BT and AT, and this was definitely after T. And I became interested in science. I found myself understanding physics in a way I never had before. It's true.
1: Wow.
0: I did.
1: How about in the way you feel things and in the way you perceive of your feelings? Is there any change there?
0: I have a hard time crying. It's very difficult for me to cry. And before testosterone, it was great to, you know, if I was frustrated, angry, or sad, have a good cry, you'd feel better afterwards. And I do wonder if there isn't a chemical component behind it because I now have a hard time doing it. And it's very frustrating. And what I will do is when I feel that pressure build up, I'll go into my room, I'll close the door, and force myself. I have to force myself to cry. And the quality of the crying is different than the quality of the crying was before tea. It's very dry. I find myself sort of moaning and sobbing, but with very little tears.
1: You've answered a lot of questions for us today. And reinforced a lot of stereotypes that we've all been
0: stuck
1: with.
0: I know.
1: Did you have an idea of what kind of man you were going to be before the transition?
0: It's a bit of a disappointment. I often ask people, what kind of a guy am I? What do you see? And unfortunately, people often respond that they see a nerd, which I never was before. You know, I was always really kind of cool and popular and hip and whatever. And now I'm 5'4" and I work out, but I'm not real muscular and I'm pretty small. I'm pale skinned and my hair started thin and I've got glasses. And of course, I'm also I'm the sensitive guy now. I used to be, the butch dyke, and I was seen as very aggressive. And I was more masculine in many ways, outwardly anyway, before testosterone. And now I don't have to prove anything. So I can sort of lay back and talk with my hands and, all that stuff that you're not supposed to do. So I'm still very much learning how to be a man in the world. There's a lot to learn.
1: Were there specific things that you were hoping for?
0: I think that the main thing that you hope for, that one hopes for, and that I hoped for when starting testosterone was to pass as male. to be perceived by the world as a man. But I do have a sort of love-hate relationship with passing, that my whole deeper self becomes invisible and my history becomes invisible. And, you know, I think that's hard. It's a hard place to be.
1: Right, you know? Right.
0: Especially because when I got my first job as a man, they didn't know anything about my past. It was very corporate. So I sort of had to let go of any edgy clothing and facial hair and whatnot that I had before. And I became really boring. I mean, I felt like, wow, people must think I'm really boring if they only knew, you know, that I'm so fascinating. You know, throughout those almost four years, I had to conceal a lot. I would lie about where I went to college because I went to Bryn Mawr, and I couldn't say I went to Bryn Mawr.
1: What college did you say you went to?
0: Well, Bryn Mawr is in a bi-college relationship with Haverford College. And so I would say I went to Haverford, which is kind of, I don't want to say anything bad about Haverford. Some of my best friends went there. But I think Bryn Mawr is a superior school to Haverford. I do. And I think it's superior education. And when I have to say I went to Haverford, it's like a little knife in my heart. But no offense to my Haverford friends.
1: What do you feel like the biggest thing that you do miss is?
0: Maybe the close relationships that I had with women. I still have close relationships with the women I've known since before T, but I don't make close relationships with new female friends. It's hard to do. There's a barrier. So I kind of miss like being part of a cool bunch of women. I actually like women better than men. It just so happens that I fit in more as a man, you know. But I think women are really cool. You know, sisterhood is powerful, all that stuff. So.
1: Yeah. Yeah. And what do you think is the biggest thing you've gained?
0: Biggest thing I've gained? You know, it's just so great when people call me sir. Even after 7 years, I don't always hear it, but it still rings a little bell inside my heart, you know, like, oh, sir, it's wonderful. And I, you know, it's something that when I was a little kid, I used to wish for, you know, and turn me into a boy, you know, like Pinocchio. And you never really think it's possible, but it is possible. And the other nice thing about it is knowing that that's possible, that you can actually make this enormous leap, means that, well, then anything else must be possible too, because this is certainly, you know, unbelievable.
2: Griffin Hansberry is a psychoanalyst and the author of the novel Some Strange Music Draws Me In. That conversation with Alex Blumberg happened over 20 years ago during his early transition back in 2002. When we reached out to him today, he told us that he would describe some of these experiences differently now, the way he talked about gender, and also the way he talked about looking at women's bodies. In retrospect, he says, it wasn't just the testosterone affecting him when he was looking at women. He says he'd also absorbed a lot of very traditional messages about masculinity. Overall, he said, he wouldn't want listeners to come away thinking that testosterone by itself explains so much about men's relationships with women and so much about desire. Today's show is one that we're rerunning because of the news that Pete Hegseth is ordering everybody in the military over 30 years old to have their testosterone tested and offering extra testosterone to anybody who scores low. As I said at the beginning of the show, back in 2002, we did an episode where everyone in our workplace had their testosterone tested, in an episode about testosterone and just how much testosterone determines our personalities and fates. Act two, contest osterone. At some point in putting together this week's radio show, Alex, who you heard a lot of in the first half of our program, suggested that it might be a fun thing to do and might illustrate some interesting principles about testosterone if everybody on the radio staff would get their testosterone level checked. We could each predict who would come out as number one, number two, and so forth, based on their personalities, and then we would compare the results with what each of us had predicted. Since men always have a lot more testosterone than women, we would do two rankings, one for the men, one for the women.
1: We invited two of our regular contributors, David Rakoff and Sarah Vowell, to take part with us, making it 5 minutes.

0: men and 4 women in all. It turns out to be remarkably easy to get your testosterone assessed. You spit into a little tube twice a day and send it to a lab, in our case, the Yerkes National Primate Research Center. And I think it was Jonathan and Starley, producers on our show who you sometimes hear doing stories on the air, who pointed out first that the entire enterprise might not be such a good idea.
1: I just think like we're opening a whole can of worms here that we don't want to be doing.
2: It's all very, well, this whole thing's kind of a mess, diplomatic-wise.
0: How so?
1: Like either, you know, I mean, either we'll walk away from this finding out that Starley has more testosterone than I do, and she'll end up being incredibly upset, and I'll be upset, and everyone will just be upset. You know, I mean, what do we hope to gain, really, from all of this? This whole thing is going to lead to heartbreak somehow.
2: I've been thinking a lot about it, and I can't really decide whether I want to have more or if I want to have less.
0: This is Wendy, another producer.
2: I don't know. Like, having more makes me seem like an asshole. And having not enough makes me seem like a pushover sucker.
3: For the men, I think it'll be a big deal.
0: This is Julie, the senior producer of our program.
3: I think it'll change all your interactions with each other. You'll know when you're talking to each other who beat you. I think it'll change everything.
0: Nonetheless, we marched toward the abyss. To find out what personality traits actually correlate with high testosterone and low testosterone, we check with somebody who's done a lot of research on the subject. James Dabbs of Georgia State University, author of a book called Heroes, Rogues, and Lovers, Testosterone and Behavior.
4: The most simple thing I would say is it leads to a certain boldness and fearlessness and confidence in a person's behavior. They tend to focus upon what they do, move forward with less conflict. The downside is they don't pay attention to things going on around them, so they get blindsided by accidents and other things going on.
0: What are some of the misconceptions you run into?
4: Well, they think it makes them manly and heroic and virile and sexual, and which is not really true. It doesn't take much testosterone to have sex. So, that's sort of beside the point.
0: What scientific studies can tell us is that, in general, more testosterone does not mean you're a more successful person. In fact, blue-collar workers tend to have more testosterone than white-collar workers. And unemployed men have more than either group. Actors and trial lawyers, people who basically go on stage in one way or another, tend to have very high testosterone levels. Higher testosterone correlates with baldness and with bigger muscles. And researchers say that people with lots of testosterone have a wolfish smile. And people with less testosterone have a kinder smile. And they smile more often, as if to say, "Don't hurt me." Testosterone goes up when you score a victory at something. It goes down when you suffer a defeat. In one study of World Cup soccer fans watching a match on television, testosterone dropped in fans of the losing team and rose in the fans of the winning team.
4: For people, there's not a lot of difference between being in the contest and watching the contest. We can empathize with it so well.
0: So what would all this mean for our radio staff? Well, when it came to predicting which of the women would have the highest testosterone, there was a clear majority in the voting. Here are Sarah Val, Todd, our production manager, and Wendy weighing in.
2: Julie will win.
5: Julie's tough. She can certainly push me around sometimes.
2: I think Julie has the most because she is the boldest of all of us, right? Like, she says the boldest things.
0: When we're all together in the same place, it is clearly Julie who is the alpha of the whole group. Though at some point in putting together this week's radio show, Alex and Julie sat down in a studio, and he asked her to predict which women would have the highest testosterone. And here's how she lined up.
3: Wendy first, and then Starley, and then Sarah, I guess.
6: And then
3: me. Just passive me.
6: Yeah.
3: Just taking it easy. Girly me. Just being feminine over here in the corner. Honestly, who do I think?
6: Yeah.
3: Well, I fear me.
6: What do you think it would mean if you won?
3: Well, then it would confirm all my worst, like, suspicions about myself, that I'm really aggressive and pushy and sort of a hothead. I fear me.
0: Among the men, there was no favorite. You could kind of make an argument for any of the men on the staff. Todd likes sports, and he isn't such a book

0: platform softy like the rest of us on the staff. Alex plays a lot of sports, and he gets into fights on the basketball court. Jonathan is balding, and he has a lot of muscle, corresponds with testosterone. I host a national radio show, which must count for something, right? But when we sat down to talk about it, it wasn't really clear exactly what else should be taken into account. Here's Jonathan.
1: I don't entirely understand how this whole testosterone thing works. It's like who can yell the loudest, right? Who has the most rage? I have rage. I mean, unfortunately, it's like impotent rage. And I don't know how testosterone, like how that's going to rank.
0: And then, if the main thing the testosterone corresponds with is decisiveness, how does that swing the whole rating?
1: I didn't realize that the whole decision-making thing came into...
2: Is it making
1: this
2: you
1: whole testosterone thing, yeah. It's making
2: re-evaluate?
1: It more complicated. Yeah, because, I mean, I'm just filled with regret.
0: Again, Julie, quick decisions, doesn't look
1: it's
0: back.
1: Very true.
2: Doesn't look back, I know.
1: God,
2: same
1: yeah.
2: with Sarah.
1: I look back like I'm looking, I regret.
2: I look back pretty much every single
1: day. Every single second of the day?
2: Every single
1: every single, I'm regretting what I'm saying right
2: Me too.
1: Now.
2: Yeah. I'm filled with regret.
0: You're regretting it even
1: right.
0: as you say
1: even
0: it.
1: As, even now, even now, even now.
0: And then there's the question of David Rakoff. He's gay and a fan of Martha Stewart. But he's also balding, and he's worked as a professional actor, which both correspond with high testosterone levels. So how do you figure that one out?
3: The one thing I do worry about the testosterone is Alex told me when I did my spit that I had to have some extra spearmint gum to activate my salivary glands.
0: Sure.
3: But the only thing that I could find was extra polar ice, which has flavor crystals. Mm-hmm. And I worry that my sample might have flavor crystals in it. So, in fact, I might just simply be the most refreshing.
0: One notable difference between the men and the women, although none of the women wanted to have much testosterone, Alex, Todd, and I very, very much wanted to win. Jonathan claimed he did not want to win, but none of us believe him. And Rakoff also said that he had no interest in winning at all, but then proceeded immediately, I mean immediately, to talk smack about his opponents in a very competitive way. And that was the state of things when we got our results from the lab just 2 days ago. All right, well, it is 2 days before our broadcast day as I record this. Our entire staff is on mic, plus contributors David Rakoff and Sarah Val in New York. Hello, all.
4: Hello.
5: Hi.
0: And now for the results. I am opening the envelope. Wow, that's fascinating. Wow, that's just incredible. Okay, among the men, Rakoff is number one and has like twice the amount of testosterone of anybody in the group.
6: Wow.
3: This can't be.
4: I told you.
3: Correlation with baldness.
7: I voted for you, Rakoff.
0: Oh, everybody's trying to get in with him now that he's number one. Then in order, the men are, it's Rakoff, then Alex at number two, then me, like a point behind you, Alex, then Jonathan, and then Todd, all very closely grouped together.
6: Wow, but Rakoff has twice as much.
0: As any of us, the gay Canadian Jew living in Manhattan.
3: Okay, we really have to dispense with the Canadian, but actually, that is non-corollary, believe me.
2: What are the numbers exactly? What is it for? What's Rakoff and what's
0: Rakoff is 274. You're 144. I'm 140.
4: Oh my god!
6: Oh my god.
4: Oh my
6: god.
0: When I looked at the women's results in the envelope, even though she is 7 months pregnant, Julie was on top, as we all suspected.
6: Well, that's hard. That's hard. It makes me feel really bossy, and aggressive. And did they say that the pregnancy would affect it at all?
0: Alex,
4: she
0: you talk-
4: says trying to make sure you get in that whole girly pregnancy thing.
6: Yeah, the fact that I'm able to bear children, the greatest gift a woman can have.
0: I have to say, Wendy and Todd, the lowest scoring woman and man on the staff, really did not seem very happy about this whole thing by the end. Todd, like most of the men on the staff, had never been seen as especially manly during his life. But he thought maybe here in this group, compared to the rest of us, he might at least stand a chance.
8: Someone would be girlier than I.
5: if I can't be the most manly in public radio, where the hell can I be the most manly? Like, I kind of wish this was SportsCenter, because then I'd be okay. Like, out of all my staff members or fellow staff members at SportsCenter, okay, I could be the one with the least testosterone. But in public radio...
3: We should get them to spit. Is it a real place, SportsCenter? Is it a thing?
5: Now, see, that's not fair. How can he have the most testosterone and not know what SportsCenter is? I know what SportsCenter is.
0: The people on our staff who scored low are feeling they're feeling terrible about it. What should I say to them?
7: I hated to measure them. I just knew that would happen. It always happens. I told them that. they are what they are. Are they in any way different?
0: After our test, James Dabbs reminded me that it was important to remember that any individual person might not conform to the stereotypes of who has higher testosterone. It's not the final answer as to what you're like.
7: I tested a stuntman in a movie set once, and he came out low in testosterone, was terribly unhappy about being low in testosterone. The fact is, he still was a stuntman and did all the work that other people couldn't do. So he shouldn't have been focusing upon that testosterone. I think to focus upon the testosterone is the wrong thing to do.
0: Now, when you tried to convince him that he shouldn't feel bad about it, did he find that persuasive at all?
7: No. He was just unhappy.
0: James Dabbs. I mentioned before that this is a rerun from years ago. In the years since we first broadcast this, James Dabbs has died. Our friend David Rakoff has died too, back in 2012. Act 3, life at zero. Okay, so a life with very low testosterone. What might that mean? Well, the most extreme case imaginable is described in the GQ article that Alex read that was one of the inspirations for today's show that he talked about at the beginning of the program. The GQ writer very much describes testosterone as the hormone of desire. And by that, it doesn't mean sexual desire. He just means desire, period. He wrote about his experiences anonymously. Here's more of Alex's interview with him.
8: When you have no testosterone, you have no desire. And when you have no desire... you don't have any content in your mind. You don't think about anything.
9: And during those months, how were you behaving? What was different?
8: It wasn't that I was behaving. It was that I was not behaving at all. I was, when I was awake, literally sitting in bed and staring at the wall with neither interest nor disinterest for 3-4 hours at a time. If you'd had a camera in the room, you would have thought I was comatose. I would go out, I would buy some groceries early in the morning, and that would be it. My day had no content. I had no interest in even watching TV, much less reading the newspaper or a book. Food. I didn't want my food to taste good or interesting. And when you're blessed with that lack of desire, you can eat a loaf of Wonder Bread with mayonnaise, and that will be your day. You know, people who are deprived of testosterone don't become Spock-like and, you know, incredibly rational. Mm-hmm. They become nonsensical because they're unable to distinguish between what is and isn't interesting and what is worth noting and what isn't.
9: Describe your thoughts on your morning walk in this state.
8: It's very quiet at 5:30, 6:30 in the morning. And I would see, you know, a brick in a wall, and I would think, a brick in a wall. I would see a pigeon and think, a pigeon. It's the most literal possible understanding of the world.
9: So in this time, when you're without testosterone, you're walking down the street, you're just sort of ticking things off, just making these very simple observations.
8: Like a grocery list.
9: Yeah, like a grocery list, exactly. You also have a thought that comes to you all the time, right?
8: Yes.
9: Talk about that.
8: Which is a very strange sounding thing, which is, that is beautiful. Everything I saw, I thought, that is beautiful. Which is odd

0: And that the thought was expressed in the most flat-lying, boring way possible. Oh yeah, that's beautiful. That's beautiful. You know, you would think that this would be a terrible thing, a terrible state to be in, and for most people it is. But if it was weirdly pleasant. And there is a certain appeal, an impossible appeal, to that Rip Van Winkle existence of being without testosterone. You just have to remember that it doesn't matter if you have nothing, if you want nothing. Very tricky to get inside that mindset. In some ways, it's difficult for me to even remember it now, but it had its allure.
1: Well, I can understand that, because desire often feels like a burden. Like, yeah. It often feels like if I just didn't want that thing, not having it wouldn't be so painful.
0: There you go.
1: Yeah.
0: All that wanting.
2: Act 4, wanting to shut up. Okay, so we started today's program with my coworker Alex, remembering what it was like to be a 15-year-old boy. And we're going to end it now with another 15-year-old boy, someone who's experiencing the years when a boy's body is flooded with 10 or 20 times the hormones he has in early childhood, or more. And so much of the story is about his mother's questions about what that's like for him. His mom, Miriam Taves, tells the story.
3: First off, his hair is red and shaggy and longish, and he's pale and slim and 6 feet tall. Music is everything to him, which makes sense because he's 15. I was 22 when he was born. I'd never had brothers or any close male relatives, and I'd always dreamed of having a brother or a son. The idea of having a boy in my family was strange and exotic. When he was born, it was like I had given birth to a llama or something. All my girlfriends came to visit me and him in the hospital, and I took them down to the second floor nursery, and we stared at him in awe from behind a glass window. "That's him," I said, with the orange fuzz on his head. He was lying naked and spread-eagled under a bright heat lamp. He seemed very content. My friend Carol gasped and said, "Oh my God, he's got the biggest balls I've ever seen in my life." We all started laughing our heads off, and then the nurse came and told us his scrotum would shrink to normal size in a few days. I haven't seen him naked in years, but it still often feels, when I look at him, that I'm gazing at an odd creature from behind a glass.
4: So, do you think about girls?
5: Yes.
4: And, what do you think about them?
5: I don't know. Some of them are cool.
4: Yeah? Like, so what makes them cool?
5: I don't know.
3: All his life, Owen's been a quiet kid. Not sullen, but just rather silent. When he was a baby and I'd be pushing him around in his stroller, people would stop and crouch down and talk to him and expect him to laugh and smile, and all he'd do was sigh and stare at them. When he got a little older and went over to his friends' places to play, and it was time for him to go home, he just got up and walked right out the door to the car. He didn't say, "Hey, thanks for having me," or "Next time we'll play at my place," or even "Goodbye." We'd be driving home and I'd be trying to explain to him that it seemed rude and that sometimes we just had to say certain things at certain times. It was polite and expected. He'd just sigh and nod and kick the dash or stick his head entirely out the window. But back then, I could kind of figure out what was going on in his head, even if he didn't come right out and say it. Like when he was 3 and he didn't want me to go out, instead of grabbing my leg or having a tantrum or something, he'd hide my shoes and then sit on the couch pretending to read the newspaper while I searched all over the place. When he was 8 and angry and sitting in a tree and throwing stones at the car or something, I'd go outside knowing it would be a matter of minutes before he'd start to cry and then slowly spill his guts about whatever series of events it was that led to his meltdown, and that the whole scene would end with hugs and apologies and probably a large muscle activity, like him cheerfully taking shots at my head with a soccer ball. Now, though, the signs are harder, if not impossible, to read. I'm not sure there are any, actually, and I have no idea where to begin my search.
4: What do you think girls think about you when they think about you?
5: I don't know. Nothing.
4: You think, like, no girl ever thinks anything about you?
5: Maybe. Maybe.

0: He brought 85 CDs with him for a family road trip that would last 11 days. He also brought a sketchbook, which started out as an art class project and has since evolved into a kind of diary, I think. He tends to write things down like, Jesus, I gotta find someone irrational, or the shit I'm passing off as writing is slowly killing me. The first day of our road trip, through North Dakota to South, the music war started. His 12-year-old sister, Georgia, claimed the very backseat of the minivan and was content to lie there surrounded by nail polish and beads and thread and Hershey Kisses and Archie comics and listen to her music on her Discman, mostly R&B stuff, Destiny's Child and the Save the Last Dance soundtrack. My husband Cassidy and I sat in the front, and Owen sat on the seat right behind us so he could listen to his CDs on the stereo. We'd tell him to listen to them on his Discman, which he did sometimes, but then he'd miss out on our sporadic conversations, which he enjoyed either participating in or mocking. Sometimes he'd give us a choice of his CDs to play. Nirvana, he'd say. You guys like Nirvana, right? Yeah, but the unplugged one, we'd say. Oh, Lord, help me now, he'd say. He'd pop a dozen CDs into the player. They Will Know Us by the Trail of Dead, Black Rebel Motorcycle Club, At the Drive-In, other stuff. And we'd listen to half a song from each one and go, nope, nope, nope. I had wanted to learn more about him from his music. I was pretty sure his lyrics would tell me more about him than he would. But the problem was I couldn't understand most of the lyrics, and none of his CDs, which he'd bootlegged, had liner notes. We asked him if he didn't miss having liner notes, and he said, man, liner notes. You guys have this unnatural relationship with your liner notes. What are some of your favorite lyrics?
1: I like some of the lyrics from the Pixies.
0: Can you say some of the lyrics from the Pixies?
1: You're so pretty when you're unfaithful to me.
0: Mm-hmm. So, like, what does that mean to you?
1: I don't know. I just thought it was funny.
0: When Owen was little, I discovered I could get him to do anything by timing him. Go get your jacket, I'd say, or clean up your toys, quick, I'll time you. He loved competing with himself and beating his old records, even if I just made up times. And it evolved into a huge, competitive, sports-loving thing that I still don't really understand or enjoy. That timing thing didn't work at all with Georgia. She'd just look up at me and say, what do you mean, time me? What for? The difference between him and Georgia in the talking department is huge. Georgia will come home from school and literally reenact her entire day so that she's telling me about it almost in real time, hour after hour. Owen, on the other hand, might tell me that his day was good, even if it was bad, but usually he just shrugs and makes an I don't know kind of sound. And then he'll head down to the basement and play his guitar.
2: So, like, do some of your friends have girlfriends, and do you ever think that you'd like to have a girlfriend?
1: Yeah.
2: What do you think they think? Like, how would they describe you to their friends, do you think?
1: I don't know.
2: Do you think you do know, but you just don't really want to talk about it with me?
1: I think so.
2: I can dig it.
0: I've learned over time not to worry too much about his silence, although it used to drive me crazy. I wondered if maybe he'd turn out to be a psychopath, although I'm not sure why I associate evil with silence. Anyway, I'm getting better with it. Cassidy often reassures me by saying stuff like, it's a guy thing, or he's a 15-year-old boy, what do you expect? He told me that when he was Owen's age, he sat in his bedroom by himself for hours on end, typing page after page of angry vitriol against the world on an old manual typewriter until his fingers bled. And he seems really happy now. I realize my kids sound like boy and girl stereotypes. Owen is taciturn and into sports, and Georgia is chatty and prone to the occasional crying jag. But it really just is that way. I don't know why. It's not like we planned it. I don't want to think it's because he's a boy and she's a girl. But if it is, who cares? When Georgia was upset about something at school the other day and face down on the couch, he sat on the floor beside her and said, it's hard being a girl, isn't it? I'm not sure that it's any easier being a boy, and I don't know what he does exactly when he's sad other than listening to music.
2: Except for once, it's been years since I've seen him cry. I'd kill to read his notebook. Is there anything about girls that you envy?
1: No. Nothing.
2: Well, what about their, it seems, their ability to kind of talk about how they feel about things easier?
1: Sure, yeah.
2: You envy that?
1: I definitely envy that.
2: These days, the more I press him for information, the faster he shuts right down. The other day, I tried a new approach. His. I was annoyed by a bunch of things, and rather than broadcast it all over the house, I sat on the couch and glared at the TV and sighed periodically. And strangely, Owen responded. He observed my weirdness for a while and then left. Then he came back and looked at me again and said one word. Mom. But in such a nice way that I smiled and said, Owen. And that was it. And then we sat there for a while, silently. I was surprised by how completely comfortable it felt. And then, finally, wordlessly, he got up and took his laundry upstairs.
3: Miriam Taves, she's a writer in Toronto. Her son Owen is now a grown man, and Miriam tells us is long past his taciturn days. Her latest book is called A Truce That Is Not Peace.
4: You know, I'm almost grown.
5: Whoa, whoa.
4: Yeah, and I'm doing all right in school.
5: Nah,
4: they ain't said I broke no rules.
5: Nah,
3: well, our program was produced today by Alex Bloomberg and me. 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This is what he says about it.
6: This big, shuddering, warm, inanimate object would just drive me crazy. It was very, very erotic to me.
3: I'm Ira Glass. Back next week with more stories of This American Life.
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11: Coming up, is it a bird? Is it a plane? No, it's Supergirl. The Australian actor Millie Alcock on DC's latest big screen revival. Also, British-Argentinian actor Anya Taylor-Joy, who was so magnificent in the chess series The Queen's Gambit, is now playing a con artist in a new TV series called Lucky. She tells us all about it. That's the BBC's Arts Hour straight after the news here on ABC Radio National.
12: ABC News, good evening, I'm Noni Edwards. A New South Wales Rural Fire Service Chinook helicopter, Bell Reconnaissance plane and team of firefighters have left for Europe, travelling with the Australian Defence Force. The Australian team heading to the French fire front joins emergency responders from Ukraine, Lithuania and French Polynesia, who are expected to arrive over the next 48 hours to reinforce the operation. About 3,000 French firefighters are deployed as high temperatures and wind threaten to breathe new life into smouldering embers. Federal Emergency Management Minister Christy McBain says Australia is more than ready to reciprocate with firefighting help for France.
13: We are returning a favour that France did for us during the Black Summer bushfires. So it is really great that we could turn around this level of support. And it's also on the back of personnel that have also been deployed to the US. Mm. We've got a Canadian deployment happening later in the week as well.
12: Experts say Australia may be entering the next phase of its H5 bird flu outbreak after dozens of dead and sick birds were found on a South Australian island. Here's Frances Du.
14: Authorities are investigating after more than 80 dead and sick birds were found at Bodan Rocks near Cape Jaffa. It comes after local transmission of H5 bird flu was confirmed between greater crested terns in South Australia. Australia

0: 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It's time now for the Arts Hour.
1: Hello and welcome to the Arts Hour from the BBC World Service. I'm Nikki Beattie, bringing you a star-studded lineup of guests and some cultural companionship with the best global arts and culture conversation from across the BBC and beyond. Coming up, British-Argentinian actor Anya Taylor-Joy on playing a con artist in the new TV series Lucky. Supergirl, the Australian actor Millie Alcock on DC's latest big screen revival. And American author Dave Eggers discusses his new novel about the art world, Contrapposto. Also on the show, South Korean singer-songwriter Peggy Gu talks about becoming a superstar DJ. Cuban artist Tania Bruguera talks about her conceptual and political work. And that's not all. I'll be talking to the Portuguese musician Ana Lua Caiano later in the show. And joining me on this journey, we welcome back to the Arts Hour studio, Katie Puckrick, as this week's cultural critic. Before we go any further, Katie, do you have a

0: cultural highlight that you would like to recommend to the world this week?
1: Yeah, Nikki. So I've recently joined a folk choir where the work is really listening. It's about listening, where to place your voice. The harmonies get really weird. And this is not folk music, but I've recently discovered this beautiful work by the young composer Christopher Churcher. These are pieces that he wrote while he was still a student between age 17 to 20, somewhere around there. And it's choral, shimmering, dissonant harmonies that resolve celestially. Really spooky. I like listening to things that you can't predict where they're going. Creamy, dreamy, poignant. And it's also interesting because he's writing from the perspective of LGBTQ plus longing, loss of being an outsider. So it sounds like it's church music, but it's actually secular music. And the album is called Moonrise.
0: Thank you, Katie. What a lovely, creamy, dreamy description. First up on the Arts Hour today, British-Argentinian actor Anya Taylor-Joy spent the early years of her life in Buenos Aires. She arrived in London with her family, age 6, not speaking any English. Young Anya didn't want to learn the language because she thought they might one day move back to Argentina. Now she's a global screen star. Though she's worked widely in film, it's a television role which is her most celebrated, playing chess impresario Beth Harmon in the huge hit Netflix series The Queen's Gambit. Her latest role sees her playing a confidence artist on the run who's wanted by the FBI in the Apple TV crime thriller series Lucky. It's based on the book of the same name by Marissa Stapley. The show's all-star ensemble cast includes Annette Bening, Anjanue Ellis-Taylor and Timothy Olyphant. Anya Taylor-Joy is the eponymous Lucky, and she takes us on a wild and preposterous ride of twists, turns and thrills. She spoke to the BBC's Joe Wiley, but first, here's a little taste of the show.
2: How can someone so small cause so much trouble?
3: Whatever game you're playing here, Lucky, it's not going to go the way you think it will. I'm done running from you, from anyone.
4: Why did you want to do it? Why did you want to do Lucky? What appealed about her to you?
5: The first thing that made me excited was Reese Witherspoon's company, Hello Sunshine, said, we have read this book and we want you to co-produce it with us, which is extraordinary. You know, I have a production company, Lady Killer, and this was my first opportunity to really do it. And I thought, okay, if I love the book and I feel like I have something to add here, this is such a good first opportunity. And I read the book and I was fascinated by the idea of somebody in a genre that we've all seen and we all love, which is, you know, cons, and it's sexy, and it's George Clooney, and it's a fantastic genre, but like, what is the reality of that like? What is it like when you can't stand still, when nobody knows your real name, when you're constantly having to lie in order to be able to get to the next day? And I was curious about that.
4: So what research did you do? Did you have to do any research?
5: Yeah, I read a couple of books on, I find it so interesting that we all just call them con people, but it's confidence artists. That's what it is. And I think I was really interested in how willing people are to believe in what you tell them and in the way that you convey that message. People just really do want to believe you at your word.
4: Where do you think that comes from? That is a fascinating thing.
5: I think people, I mean, this is getting very deep, but I think don't want to admit that they don't know, and they want to have a sense of structure. And I think the reality is that most of us have to be honest with the fact that there are many things that we will never have answers to. And so when somebody shows up and they're assured, then you don't really have to deal in that murky darkness that I think is the reality of life.
4: I guess that goes for the great leaders, doesn't it? Evangelical leaders, and when people just are there, they just believe, they want to believe, they just want to be told, and
5: people want structure.
4: Yeah, absolutely. And did you speak to anyone, anybody who's been in that world at all? Well, the books were enough.
5: The books were enough, yeah. And I think because I produced it, I was so a part of every single conversation of creating this world, and that meant that I felt like I had a real understanding of not only Lucky, but also exactly how to slot myself into this thing that we had meticulously put together. So it was such a fabulous way of doing research for this, because I knew what it was going to sound like, I knew what it was going to look like, I knew what I was going to wear. So helpful.
4: Okay, so you're very much in control.
5: Very involved. I am detail orientated, and I'm also really

0: really passionate and excited and obsessive about the thing that I care about, which is this art form, you know? And I feel so grateful to have worked with wonderful people who were empowering and who cared and taught me a lot along the way. And what a great first experience.
1: Okay. And physically, how old did, I mean, you just said you kind of ran so much, but did it take its toll? What were the physical challenges for you?
0: I think I've done a lot of projects where I'm supposed to be the best in the world at whatever physical activity I'm doing. And that's been so much fun because it scratches the perfectionist side of my brain. But for Lucky, she's not a superhero. And the point and something that I was really interested in is I wanted there to be a form of audience wish fulfillment where you place yourself in her shoes and you think, gosh, I hope I'd be able to think of something like that. Or I hope that I would be that, you know, quick-witted, essentially.
2: Anya Taylor-Joy discussing her Apple TV series, Lucky. Well, Katie, I found the first two episodes that had dropped by the time we recorded this show a bit ridiculous. I actually wished that it had been a wink at the audience sort of comedy instead of asking me to take it seriously. She, though, Anya Taylor-Joy, is fully committed to the role. She does a valiant job, as do the other actors. But you are this week's cultural critic. So what did you think?
3: Well, I thought this was about confidence artists and tricksiness and people pulling a fast one. But really, it was just a glorified damsel in distress drama where she's being chased and beaten up and hoodwinked and given all sorts of frights. And it made me anxious to watch. I wasn't really enjoying it.
2: So what is the appeal, assuming it had have been about a con artist?
3: It might be later on.
2: Yes, exactly. It might develop into that a bit more. But what is the appeal of the con artist?
3: Well, the idea of a trickster is such an archetype across all cultures. You love that idea of somebody who is powerful, not because they're big, strong, rich, but because they're wily. They have some skills. They have street smarts. So in a way, they're admirable anti-heroes. But also it's interesting to follow their stories because as a viewer, you put yourself in the position of the person who is tricked and you size yourself up against them and you think, would I have fallen for that?
2: Yes.
3: So I think it's one of those things where you watch these shows and you think, I'm better than they are. I am superior.
2: And do you have a favorite con artist on screen or in literature?
3: I loved the Steven Spielberg film from about, I don't know, 25 years ago, Catch Me If You Can.
2: Oh, brilliant, with Leonardo DiCaprio.
3: Yeah, and Tom Hanks. And that was great. And that was based on a real-life con artist, Frank Abagnale Jr. And if anybody's seen that film, you'll remember the character. It's this like teenage boy who just sweet talks his way into being an airline pilot, being a surgeon, and along the way he's passing bad checks and doing all sorts of backstreet scooches.
2: And all the time being so utterly charming. Thank you, Katie Puckrick. You're listening to The Arts Hour from the BBC World Service. The American writer Dave Eggers began his career in journalism. His breakthrough book, published 26 years ago, was called A Heartbreaking Work of Staggering Genius. The title was supposed to be ironic. However, the critics agreed. He's had huge success since, with novels including A Hologram for the King and The Circle, both adapted into films. Before writing, Dave Eggers wanted to be an artist, and it was this interest that's inspired his latest novel, Contrapposto, an Italian word which means counterpoint and refers to the standing position of the human body with weight leaning on one leg. Michelangelo's sculpture of David is a perfect example. In this book, we follow the journey of Cricket, a shy but romantic boy growing up in small-town America who falls in love with art, and Olympia, a spirited older girl who encourages his ambitions. When Dave Eggers spoke to the BBC Samira Ahmed, she asked him how long this story had been gestating.
4: I've been thinking about it 20-odd years, or maybe longer. I mean, ever since I was briefly in art school myself in the early 90s, and so having fled, I always thought about some of the things I learned and didn't learn in art school. And then I wrote about art for many years, and I was a designer and illustrator here and there. And so all these ideas were sort of percolating, and maybe 15, 20 years ago, I started thinking about these two characters that embodied different approaches to a life in the arts.

0: So you say that you had studied at art school, and there are moments in this novel which rang so true. I thought, did these things happen to you? So he gets an internship in a really pretentious Chicago art gallery where nobody comes to the exhibition at all. Did that happen?
1: Well, I covered art for many years, mostly in San Francisco, a little bit in Chicago, and I was never in any gallery ever when there was another human in that building. And so there were some, and there still remain, and anywhere in any city, there's so many of these beautiful spaces with great artwork on the walls, and nobody's there. And I think that there's a little bit of a failure to present a welcoming atmosphere to the public. And so I always think it's tragic when you have everything, you have these great young artists or aspiring artists or any late career, whatever, but you don't have a welcoming sort of message. These places can be so off-putting and sterile and snobby. And of all the popular art forms, I think visual art is the most distancing and the most aloof. And I think it's so sad because it should be the most accessible art form, because you don't even have to read. You can just walk in and take in a picture. So why these galleries have created such a snooty atmosphere, I think, is really a disservice to the great work that they often show.
0: Yeah, one of the loveliest things about this novel is that sense of the relationship between an older teacher imparting their wisdom to the young Cricket, and as Cricket grows older, he, in a sense, wants to do the same. And it's interesting how long you have been a champion for young people, and particularly around reading and writing and creativity, and setting up centres in places like Brooklyn and San Francisco. And I should say, this was a long time before the current moral panic and the backlash against social media and tech. You must have some evidence of the impact of those places, because it's definitely been open for it. Nearly 20 years now?
1: 24 years. We opened in 2002 in San Francisco. Now there's 74 centers around the world. And so the idea is applicable anywhere. One just opened in Toowoomba, Australia, that I'll see later on this year.
0: I mean, have there been published writers who've come? Not that that's the primary goal, but are there writers who've come through?
1: For sure. The most recent was Javier Zamora, who wrote a beautiful book called Solito about coming up to the U.S. as an unaccompanied minor. He was one of our students and then a tutor and then went on, got his master's and PhD and everything else. I mean, Sally Wen Mao is an award-winning poet. Shanaka Hodge, she had a whole Marvel series. She started as a 16-year-old with us. Not that they needed us. These were all gifted kids that just, we were part of their journey. But mostly we're just trying to make these kids feel heard, feel that their words have power. And right now, on an existential level, making sure that they don't cede their voice to ChatGPT. They have to learn how to write in their own voice, know that it means something to use their own language, and that any time they let a machine speak for them, they've become voiceless.
2: Dave Eggers, and the novel is Contrapposto. Our cultural critic on today's Arts Hour is the mighty Katie Puckrick. How did you respond to his words, Katie, just then about losing your voice if you rely on large language model forms of AI to write?
3: The way to discover what your voice actually is through writing. Formulating concepts, devising rhythms, delighting in making connections between things that don't seem that they have anything in common with each other. And when you just outsource your thinking to a machine, you're atrophying your brain. And the thing about AI is that it's lowest common denominator of whatever it's been fed. And a lot of times it's just been fed junk food work. So it's so banal. I write about perfumes.
2: Yes.
3: And so in the course of doing that, I look at a lot of brand publicity and the brand statements and their blurbs. And so many of them are so obviously just churned out by AI. It's the same idea over and over again. In fact, my job is to punch up that copy. So I 100% agree with Dave that if you don't use it, you'll lose it.
2: And in what ways, if at all, do you find that visual arts is closed off and exclusive?
3: I don't know if the visual arts is closed off and exclusive. I guess you could make a case that perhaps the way it's presented, if you wander into a gallery, an empty gallery in the middle of the afternoon, and it might seem a little daunting because you're the only person in there, and maybe there's a plummy-voiced lady on the door asking you to sign in a book. But when you think about some of the world-class museums like

0: that are here in London, for instance, they're jammed. You can't get up close to the painting, whether it's the National Gallery or the Tate Modern.
1: Katie, thank you so much. You're listening to The Arts Hour from the BBC World Service. Born in South Korea, Peggy Gu has become a world-respected DJ. In 2019, she was in Forbes magazine's 30 Under 30 list of the most influential people from Asia. A singer too, she's just dropped a new track with Ira Starr, one of Nigeria's biggest music artists. It's called Woman.
2: Look up to them, put your hands on your body.
1: Having studied fashion design in London, Peggy Gu didn't take the obvious route to DJ stardom. She told the BBC's Nick Grimshaw that it was in the German capital, Berlin, that her career and word of mouth fame took off.
3: I used to work at the record store when I moved to Berlin. I moved to Berlin to understand the music, electronic music, dance music a bit better. Mm-hmm. And I really feel like Berlin made me understand what techno music really is, because I was more always like house music girl. But now Berlin kind of upgraded my taste, I always say like that. London is where I started DJing when I was in university. I started having resident DJ in the clubs here. But I remember making so many mistakes back in that day, playing wrong track, clear the floor. I was playing for two people, one person. And if I think about it, all those experience kind of helped me learn faster as a DJ and producer too.
4: What was it that made you want to do it in the first place? What was that the call to DJing and to the dance floor for you?
3: I always was a kid that who always showed the new music to my friend. Hey, do you know this song? Do you want to listen to this song? But I actually coincidentally got the first job as a DJ because I was in London College of Fashion, and they always do this Korean party in every university. And then they had someone, a DJ, booked, but he got canceled because his flight was canceled or something. And I was like, hi guys, I know how to DJ. If you want to give me a shot. And I started DJing, and I kind of smashed it that night. And I started to play a little bit more, and then yeah, I really got into it.
4: And that was it. Come
3: yeah,
4: on.
3: And I was going out every night.
4: Yes.
3: In London and Berlin. Uh-huh. Like to see that DJ, to see that DJ. And then I was dancing, but I was staring at the DJ to learn how they mix it and the transition and the journey. I was that weirdo in the club. Was always that one weirdo.
4: You're a student. Yeah. A student.
3: Basically.
4: Yeah, you're a student of it. That weirdo.
3: But the DJ must be thinking like, what is she?
4: Why
3: is she okay?
4: At me? How does it begin for you? How does a song begin for you when you go into that creative music making process? What's day one like for you?
3: It's really hard to explain that, but a lot of people do ask me, what is your creative process? It's one of those things that I always have to start with some kind of inspiration. Mm-hmm. I like to listen to a lot of records before I make music. And then the inspiration has to be there, and I start from there. And then I think about the lyrics, and then I put, my signature sound, bass line. And then when the song is done, I try to write the lyrics. Depends, like, on the inspiration. Yeah. It always changes.
4: Uh-huh. And do you play stuff out to people? Like,
3: yeah.
4: Will you test it on friends or test it in the club?
3: 100%. I always give it to my friend who has no idea anything about music. I was like, how does this sound to you? And she was like, I like it. I was like, okay, it worked. It works. And then I give it to one of my favorite producers, friend. And then I have a few mentors that I would send it to. Uh-huh. So, yeah.
4: And I want to talk to you about what effect the dance floor has had on you and what it does have on you. I always like hearing from DJs where they enjoy to go and party and go to dance. Is there a place where you think is doing it better than anywhere else right now in the world?
3: That's a great question, because I don't believe in DJ who doesn't like to dance. It's like when someone says, don't trust skinny chef. Kind of same thing, though, isn't it?
4: Right. Right.
3: No?
4: Yeah.
3: It's like,
4: don't
3: I don't
4: trust
3: believe
4: a DJ that doesn't like to dance.
3: Yeah, yeah. It's so true. Like, I used to go out. That was like the club was my church. Uh-huh. And if I get a chance to be able to see someone else's performance, whether it's a DJ or artist, I always go. The most recent one I went to was Bad Bunny. I went there not only because I'm a fan of him, but I wanted to get inspiration. And that was in Madrid.
4: Do we have more music coming after Woman?
3: I'm working
4: record?
3: On
4: yeah, you're working.
3: Something,
4: yeah, yeah.
3: But probably not this summer.
4: Uh-huh.
3: I like to give a time in between so that track can breathe.
4: Uh-huh.
3: But I am working on

0: something else.
1: Okay, exciting.
2: Peggy Goo. Katie Puckrick, do you agree that you should never trust a DJ who doesn't dance?
3: Yeah, I do agree. I mean, it depends on what kind of music they're playing. But if they're a dance DJ, you would hope the original inspiration came from their own personal tail feathers that they would shake upon occasion.
2: Do you think being a DJ is in any way as respected as being a musician who's mastered an instrument or two?
3: I think that being a DJ is absolutely as respected as being a musician and a composer, but it shouldn't be because it is just playing records. It's just pushing go.
2: But no, but isn't it about, you know, weaving one beat and dropping another one and then going into another track? I mean, all it that is, singing.
3: It is that. And Peggy Goo is a composer herself. Yeah. She's a producer and a composer. So she covers the waterfront. But I've DJed over the years on occasion, and it's one of those things where you feel like you're an absolute genius for no reason. You know, you're just like, put on the record, put on the CD, press play, and then people are losing their minds, their eyes rolling back in their head on the dance floor. And you think, yes, I did that for you. You're welcome. And it's really, there's not that much more to it.
2: No, you're a vibe architect, though, aren't you?
3: Oh, yeah, vibe architect. That's what it is.
2: Okay. Katie, thank you. That's it for part one of the show. But don't go away. Still to come, the star of Supergirl, Millie Alcock, and I'll be talking to Portuguese musician Ana Lua Caiano. The Arts Hour's back after this.

0: Welcome back to the Arts Hour from the BBC World Service with me, Nikki Badey. And if you've only just joined us, in the first half of the show, we heard from British-Argentinian actor Anya Taylor-Joy about her latest role in the TV series Lucky, American writer Dave Eggers on his early aspirations as an artist, and South Korean DJ Peggy Gou on taking to the decks for the first time. Coming up, I'll be chatting to the Portuguese musician breaking new ground with old forms, Ana Lua Caiano, and we'll hear from Cuban artist Tania Bruguera. But first, the character of Supergirl was invented by DC Comics in 1959 as a female cousin to Superman. This year, the Australian actress Millie Alcock fully becomes the superheroine in the DC Universe's latest attempt at a summer blockbuster after first appearing as Kara at the end of the 2025 film Superman. Our heroine, Supergirl, was born Kara Zor-El to parents who lived on the planet Krypton before its destruction. They sent her to Earth, but as a young adult, we find her adrift and in self-destruct mode. When her beloved dog Crypto is shot by a space pirate with a poison dart, a predicament I'm sure we can all relate to, she refocuses and seeks revenge. The film's planet hopping was recreated in Watford, a town close to London, England, less interstellar, more suburban, and home to Warner Brothers Studios in the UK. When Millie Alcock spoke to the BBC's Greg James, he asked her what it was like stepping out on set for the first day of filming.
1: Day one was incredibly cold in the absolutely infamous Watford.
2: Oh, it's supposed to be magical. Tell me it's magical. Tell me that you flew on day one.
1: I was outside. It was magical. We had fake snow. It was a scene that is in the trailer with the lovely David Corin Sweat, where I land on Earth. And I was speaking in Kryptonian, and I was so excited, but also terrified. The first day on any job, I think, is very overwhelming. I don't think that they should record anything for the first week that you do on set,
2: true,
1: because you're still kind of getting your feet. But it was really lovely to have David there. And he was very gracious and gave some advice about potential bruising, which happens, but you get really proud.
2: Yeah, of course.
1: Yeah, you're like,
2: you're supposed to get beaten up in these films.
1: Yeah.
2: You're Superman or Supergirl.
1: Exactly.
2: That's the whole thing.
1: Mm-hmm.
3: Hey, I was just touching base to see when you think you might be coming back. You know, I'm just worried that you're not going to find your stride here if you keep going off world all the time, Kara. I'm worried you're not going to find your people.
4: Yeah, well, that's the thing, Clark. I have no people.

0: Home is wherever you are, buddy.
1: Music plays a huge role in this film. And you're clearly a big music fan.
2: Mm-hmm.
1: How close to Kara is your music taste, do you think?
2: So I would say that my taste in music is quite similar to Kara's.
1: Mm-hmm. I mean, she's quite a messy character. When we first join her in the film, she is kind of all over the place. She's getting drunk. She's having a nice time.
2: Mm-hmm.
1: So she's quite...
2: She's fun.
1: She's fun. She's loose.
2: Yeah.
1: Having a nice life.
2: Mm-hmm.
1: And the film itself has got some great throwbacks in there as well.
2: Yes.
1: Sort of iconic tracks, sort of 80s inspired, a lot of 90s and things. I was thinking Fontaine's DC.
2: I was thinking Fontaine. I made a playlist for Spotify, with Spotify.
1: Okay.
2: That people can go listen to very, very soon. And I did put Favorite by Fontaine's in there.
1: Interesting.
2: And Big almost made the cut by Fontaine's.
1: Okay.
2: Yeah.
1: This is good.
2: Yeah.
1: And we were thinking maybe sort of Wet Leg, Wolf Alice.
2: Yes.
1: That sort
2: There's
1: of...
2: a wet... Yes, Wet Leg is in there.
1: But Kara's sort of good messy.
2: She's and great then, messy.
1: And what did you bring to her? What's the bit of Millie that's in Kara?
2: She is basically me, but I just can't fly. And that was kind of the most fascinating thing about doing this job in this really beautiful meta way that life loves to present you with these full circle moments that hit you by pure surprise. Life's a trip, so.
1: What a lovely thing.
2: Yeah, it was really, really lovely.
3: Millie Alcock talking about Supergirl. Today's cultural critic is Katie Puckrick. Is Supergirl and the DC Universe your kryptonite?
4: Yeah, it is my kryptonite. Anything that is just churning out Sausage Factory, formulaic comic book stories over and over again, I just find it tedious. Mm. And I never would have gone to see this film had you not asked me to go have a little peek at it. And I loved it.
3: You did?
4: Yeah.
3: Okay. So what is it about, first of all, in a more general sense, what is it about the comic book universes, Marvel or DC, that still interests vast swathes of the world's population?
4: Well, the stories are classic. There's always a hero. There's a good guy and a bad guy, good over evil, special effects, those classic mythological tropes. And also for the studios, it's just a no-brainer. You don't have to think very hard. You just have to throw a lot of money at it. So those stories are classic.
3: What did you love about the film? Because, I mean, there's been a decline in box office dominance for Marvel and DC Universe fair at movie theaters. Supergirl has tanked at the box office.
4: I found Millie Alcock's performance so fresh, authentic, kind of slacker girl in her little space pod, just kind of jetting around the universe, pub crawling from planet to planet. No love interest. So refreshing.
3: Ah.
4: Nothing to do with trying to get the attention of a man. And she's just totally happy. I found her really aspirational.
3: Excellent.
4: And also, the other thing is, she wasn't, for a superhero, she wasn't all about like, oh, I'm going to save you all, like, relax. Like, she didn't have that Superman energy of goody two-shoes. Her little flying flat that she lives in is like a cross between a teenage girl's bedroom and some kind of music festival that's gone on way too long. But she is quite motivated by saving her pet dog.
3: Well, Katie, I think they ought to use one of those many lines of yours on their poster. Thank you, Katie Puckrick. You're listening to The Arts Hour from the BBC World Service with me, Nikki Beide. The Portuguese singer, multi-instrumentalist, producer and composer Ana Lua Caiano has just joined us in the studio. Welcome, Ana Lua.
5: Thank you.
3: Your second album is coming out later this year and it expands the musical language that you've been shaping, where Portuguese folk tradition collides with electronica, rhythmic experimentation, and powerful vocals.
6: Temos só 6 anos para brincar, e outros tão poucos na escola e tantos mais a trabalhar sem conteúdo direção.
3: So your forthcoming album, will you tell me what the title is?
5: The title is, I'm going to say firstly in Portuguese.
3: Yes.
5: Devagar que a vida é curta, that means slowly as life is short. And it's a saying that my grandparents used to say. And when I was a kid, I didn't understand what it meant.
3: So is the whole album asking us to consider what we might find if we allow ourselves to slow down?
5: Yeah, it's a little bit because it's an album about death. It's a very dark album in a sense. But it invites us to slow down a little bit.
3: And you tackle the topics of

0: death, war, other issues that trouble you. Is your work deliberately political?
1: Yeah, I don't think it's deliberately political, but I think it's very inspired by the things that I watch in the daily life. And some of the songwriters that I really appreciate in Portugal were from the dictatorship period, where they spoke about how bad was the dictatorship, but they couldn't say that. So I heard to a lot of political songwriters, and I think that inspired me in a way. And I speak about the habitational crisis, about immigration problems, about war, and about everything that I see.
0: So the lead single is Uma Vida a Menos, which I think means a lesser life, does it?
1: Yeah,
0: How does it
1: a
0: translate?
1: lifetime less,
0: A
1: maybe.
0: lifetime
1: Yeah.
0: less. But the theme seems to be work and workers'
1: Yeah.
0: rights. Tell me a bit about that.
1: So this music speaks about how sometimes work is in the center of life and people don't have time to rest. In Portugal, we have a very low salary and people work a lot. Sometimes they have two jobs in order to pay the bills. So the name of the single, it's a little bit sarcastic. It's like we are working and we are losing life.
2: Outra semana e outra sempre a mesma coisa. 2 horas de autocarro, 8 horas de trabalho.
0: The video is shot by, is it somebody from your family?
1: Yeah.
0: Tell us who it is.
1: It's my sister, Joana Caiano.
0: So on this particular video, there is an office, because it's workers repeating the same things every day, completely filled with soil. So they are literally buried.
1: Yeah.
0: And there is a phrase that there are more men buried in work than in graves.
1: And the music video showcases strange types of works, like taking out the keys of the computer with some chopsticks. And there's people that might not know what they are doing. They don't know what's the aim. So it's a little bit purposeless.
0: Yes. But the track has beat drops. It has piano.
1: Yeah.
0: At one point, you walk in playing what looks like bagpipes to me.
1: Yeah.
0: There's percussion. You're a one-woman band, aren't
1: yeah.
0: you? So are there any unusual instruments on this album?
1: In this album, I try to balance this idea of a lot of rhythm and a lot of confusion with a little bit of silence.
0: Yeah.
1: I recorded sounds from a wool factory in Portugal.
0: Oh, so like field recordings.
1: Yeah, yes. And there's a lot of music that have those sounds of ta ta ta ta that are recorded in factories. I have also two rocks that the group of women that play a square drum. They played like castanholas. I don't know how to say, but it's the instrument.
0: Castanets?
1: Castanets, yeah, probably. But they play that with rocks from the river where their village is from. So they gave to me the rocks and I also use that in the concert as well. So I tried to bring a little bit of those objects, strange objects, to the concert.
0: Is it
1: to
0: too lofty then for me to describe you as an ethnomusicologist?
1: Yeah, you could describe me as that.
0: That's what you're doing in so many ways, isn't it? When I was making a little video to say that you were the guest on the Arts Hour today, and I was explaining that if you think of a female voice from Portugal and all you bring up is fado, then this is going to expand your musical touch points,
1: yeah.
0: isn't it? How do the Portuguese view what you do? How would they describe you?
1: I think it's very interesting because I have an audience that is a young audience that might be connected more to the dancing part of the music. And I have an audience that is more elderly, people
0: yes.
1: that know the traditional songs. And it's very interesting after the concerts when they speak to me and they said, ah, this rhythm reminds me of a song that my mother used to sing. And it, for me, it's so beautiful that people that sometimes I'm afraid they would be scared with the synthesizer, but no, they are very excited and they recognize something.
0: There is a track called Deixa-me Morto Morrer. Mm-hmm. Am I pronouncing that? Am I butchering that pronunciation?
1: It's in Portuguese, it's very hard to pronounce Portuguese, but it's almost
0: perfect. No, you
1: Deixa-me Morto Morrer. We eat the vowels, so it's very hard.
0: You eat the vowels.
1: Yeah,
0: I love that. Maybe that's what we need to learn to do. This is a track from your last album.
1: Mm-hmm. Yeah.
0: Will you tell us a little bit about it?
1: So this song, it was initially about a death of a person and the way someone deals with the death. And as the music continues, it's like okay, let the dead man die and continue, let's continue life. But then there's other interpretations, and someone thinks, ah, this is about Salazar, for example, that was the dictator. And I really love to think that the music can change its meaning because of the environment, because now in Portugal, the far right started to grow a lot. So I think this music got another meaning because of that.
0: So just thinking about all these performances that you've got coming up across Europe this summer. So you're going to be at the WOMAD Festival in the UK this weekend, Galicia and Rioja in Spain in August, Sardinia, Florence in Italy. I'm interested to know how you've learned to transmit emotion and stories via your body and your face and your voice rather than the words, which many people won't understand. How do you work on that?
1: I think that even in Portugal, when I'm performing, I feel that in each song I'm kind of an actress. So I try to really feel what I'm saying, and I hope that people can relate and
0: I think they can
1: feel that.
2: O sol que pede atrás de ti, que eu vá para onde ele vai, não fica aqui.
0: What is the story behind your plaits or your braids? They are long ponytails on either side, so pigtails, but they're right down to below your ribs, and then you've got little bands all the way up to give them segments. Is that very Portuguese?
1: No, it's just started with a music video. Firstly, my hair grew a lot since the first music video where I used this. And then in this last Uma Vida Menos, we made a huge braids that go. There's a shot in the music video with the cows and everything, and the braids go all over the cows.
0: The
1: and sometimes the cows pull the braids. But the idea, and I want to continue to explore what these braids could mean. And in the next music videos, we're going to explore like the different uses of these braids. So it's a character as well.
0: It's a character, yeah, exactly. They are characters that are adding to you. Ana Lua Caiano, muito obrigada.
1: Muito obrigada.
0: You're listening to The Arts Hour from the BBC World Service with me, Nikki Beatty. Tania Bruguera is an artist from Cuba who's exhibited and in some cases performed her work across the globe. Her work is conceptual as well as political, often harnessing the public to take part. One example is her landmark piece, Tatlin's Whisper No. 6, which she staged in Havana. She invited people to come up to a microphone and say whatever they liked for 1 minute, after which actors in military uniforms escort them off the stage. The Cuban president at the time, Raul Castro, was seeking to improve relations with US President Barack Obama, and the government did not respond favorably to Tania's piece. With a new solo exhibition of her work opening in the UK, Tania Bruguera spoke candidly to the BBC's John Wilson about her memories of the controversial artwork from nearly two decades ago.
3: How did people seize that opportunity? What did they say?
4: It was insane. It was really... I had a friend, she doesn't understand Spanish, she say, I don't know what they talk about, the air is so thick, you can feel the fear. And it was fascinating using art to give people freedom.
3: I think it was 5 years later, 2014, you tried to restage that piece.
4: I restaged
3: and then you, but you were arrested and detained for several days. What happened?
4: Yeah, because one non-negotiable area is in Cuba, you never mix art with activism. You never invite dissidents to an artwork, which is what I did in 2009. A lot of dissidents came and spoke. But as an artist, you have to say, I have one time to do this, I'll do it properly. And if I don't exhibit anymore, doesn't matter. You know, the work has been done properly. Then when Obama and Raul decided to have an approachment and opening the relationship, diplomatic relationship, you know, I wanted to test it. My work is also testing politics. You know, you say something as politician, I'm going to believe you and I'm going to do it. And then it will test how real your statement was. And rightly so. Immediately they detained me. They detained 87 more people who didn't even

0: talks when Obama and Raul Castro were talking about trade agreements, political rapprochement, and you were testing whether that would work with art. Now, you found out the hard way that that wasn't going to be so easy.
1: Mm-hmm.
0: You did leave Cuba eventually. And did you feel you were forced out? Did you want to leave?
1: No.
0: You would have stayed in Cuba if you could have done.
1: Yes, absolutely. I was forced. I was blackmailed. And to be honest, the reason I decide to leave is because they tried so much to convince me to leave that I knew I had that as a bargaining chip. So I say, I leave only if you liberate these artists. And I gave them a list of, like, I don't know, 20 people or something who are in prison. And that was basically it.
0: And they were all artists, 20 people?
1: No, there were some journalists, and also there were underage kids who were in prison.
0: Why did Cuba want you to leave the country? Would it not have been simpler just to have locked you up, to have put you in prison?
1: In one of the interrogation sessions, they told me I would not be put in prison because I was not going to become the Cuban Ai Weiwei. So what they did is they put me in home detention, where I was for 9 months not able to leave my house, not even to buy food, to go to the doctor, to nothing. So I was for 9 months in my house.
0: Wow.
1: Like, literally, I could not even go to somebody else's in the building home.
0: So you are now living and working in the United States in this state of forced exile. How has the current political climate in America, in the US, affected your work, do you think?
1: Very much. It's very funny. The other day I was in a conversation in New York, and the person who was moderating presented me as somebody who come from the future to our present in the United States. And what he meant by that is I already been gone through a lot of things that aren't happening now in the United States. Like, you start feeling things I felt 30 years ago in Cuba. Like, people afraid of talking, people in their job being very careful about what they say. The government took money from the National Endowment for Humanities. This is the government responsibility for research and ideas. So I think all of that is pressure. Yes, it's not as evident as being detained from your home and being put in prison, but this is also censorship and it's also pressure.
2: Artist Tania Bruguera. Katie Puckrick is still with me in the studio as today's cultural critic. Are you drawn to experience Tania's exhibition after hearing that?
3: Oh, absolutely. I mean, what a brave woman anyway, in terms of standing her ground and the fact that she threw her political and artistic power behind getting those other prisoners released.
2: How do you feel about public performance art being used as political statement?
3: Well, all art is a political statement. Art is made in the context of the society that the artist lives in. And to claim that art is not political is from a position of privilege, because it's something that even I'm thinking about bossa nova that existed in Brazil in the 60s. And by the end of the 60s, bossa nova segued into tropicalia, which was kind of a psychedelic version of the same thing. And that was more working class, more overtly protest music. You know, we listen to it and think, oh, this is lovely martinis at sundown kind of thing on your yacht. But it was political protest against the right-wing government at the time. And even the fact that the harmonies were quite dissonant and there was sort of ambiguous resolutions within the music. A lot of the artists had to, whether it was Jobim or whether it was Caetano Veloso, Gal Costa, they were harassed and hassled and sometimes had to self-exile.
2: Do I sense a new album of Brazilian deep cuts coming from you, Katie Puckrick?
3: Well, that's a good idea.
2: Yes.
3: That's a good idea.
2: Thank you, Katie. We end today's Arts Hour with music from Algeria. Imarhan are a Tuareg band who combine North African desert blues with electric rock. Imarhan translates as The Ones I Care About, and they've just released their fourth album, Esam, meaning lightning. They're touring Europe in September and on their travels performed for the BBC's Catherine Tickell. Here, via an interpreter, their lead singer introduces the band and the

0: track they played.
1: Je suis Saddam Ibrahim.
2: My name is Saddam Ibrahim, leader of the group Imarhan. I'm here in the studio today with Haiballah, Abkaldar, Tar, and Hisham. We founded the group in Tamarraset in 2006. As a band, we do our best to preserve Tuareg culture, our language, and our traditions. For example, we only sing in Tamashek. This helps us nurture and protect our identity. It is a way to preserve the Tuareg's vocabulary and the poems which otherwise would slowly disappear, especially given that Tamashek isn't taught in schools. Keeping our language alive is the most important thing we can do. Since the beginning of the war in Mali, many refugees have come to live in Tamanrasset. There isn't a single Tuareg house which doesn't have at least one or two refugee families living there. So, of course, we've felt the suffering of other people, and we can't turn a blind eye. Especially in the media today, it seems like no one's talking about what's happening in the region. There are lots of problems in the world, and barely anyone is interested in the desert and the people there. So we're trying to speak out. It's very important. Dunya Toshal is a song about how life has changed. I feel like life moves very fast nowadays. The song explores the differences between the lives of nomadic people who call the desert their home and the lives of those who live in cities. It's two different worlds.

0: Imaan Han performing live. That's it for this week's Arts Hour. Thank you for your ears, and thank you to both my guests, Ana Lua Cayano and Katie Puckrick. For now, from me, Nikki Beatty, studio manager Sarah Hockley and Charles Aspen, and producers Nikki Paxman and Kieran Birmingham, see you next week.
1: Thanks, Nikki, and thank you to the BBC World Service. I'm Tracy Tromf, and this is ABC Radio National. You heard earlier from the South Korean DJ and producer Peggy Gu. Here she is with a song from 2019. This is called Starry Night.

0: It's the story that started in a fish and chip shop in Ipswich and now is at the epicentre of Australian politics.
1: Please explain.
2: Pauline Hanson is Meg's One Nation.
0: How did Pauline Hanson's One Nation become the political phenomenon it now is?
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0: She sure is.
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3: Hello, James Carlton with you now. God Forbid is coming up after the news on ABC Radio National, where we're looking at the fact that 95% of the universe is made of matter and energy that we can't see and barely understand. So what we call reality, the world of solid, obvious things, well, it might not be either. This week on God Forbid, two astrophysicists, one an atheist, the other a Christian, explore the history of reality.
4: ABC News with Andrew Kaloupas. The Federal Treasurer has asked Australia's Consumer Watchdog to increase monitoring of petrol stations for potential price gouging as the cut to the fuel excise ends at midnight. Fuel is expected to rise by at least 16 cents a litre, but there are already reports of fuel prices rising across the country. Jim Chalmers says service stations and suppliers are on notice and face multi-million dollar fines if they break the law. US President Donald Trump claims the parameters of a deal have been reached with Tehran and he'll hold off for now on new strikes against Iran. More from Matt Doran in Jerusalem.
5: We already know that Donald Trump is saying that this deal would result in the total and complete reopening of the Strait of Hormuz. He said that before the last deal was signed, and then when the text of that agreement became clear, it showed that there was ambiguity there. It set out a framework for further negotiations on that issue, and it was ultimately that issue that led to the deal being torn up and strikes resuming. So the detail here is going to be key if indeed there is an agreement which is struck there. So too what it has to say about further negotiations on the future of Iran's nuclear ambitions.
4: Gaza's civil defence authorities say at least 8 Palestinians have been killed in the latest Israeli strikes which have hit residential buildings. The attacks came after Hamas said it had agreed to the latest stage of a deal promoted by Donald Trump to end the war. The BBC's Electra Nay Smith with more.
6: Among those killed were a man and woman hit by an Israeli strike on an apartment near Deir al-Bala. Separate strikes killed others in Khan Yunis and Gaza City. The attacks come despite Hamas saying it had agreed to completely disarm a critical stage in the ceasefire deal that could

Picture a cave. Inside, a prisoner's chained to a wall. They've been there since they were born. All they've ever seen in their lives is the blank cave wall with shadows flickering past. They believe, with total conviction, that the shadows are all there is to reality. Sounds weird? Hi, I'm James Carlton. Welcome to God Forbid on ABC Radio National, the panel show about the things we believe. And that's what Plato thought the prisoners would believe when he wrote it 24 centuries ago. That is, that all of reality was just the shadows they saw flickering on the cave wall. He suspected what today's God Forbid guests will spend an hour arguing about, that reality, the stuff you're sitting on, what you're breathing, what you're made of, might not be what it seems. Every civilization that's existed has asked itself the same question. What is actually real? Plato made the point that it's more than what we see with our eyes. Then came Newton. Reality became his clock with time. Then came Einstein. Time started to bend, and I won't even get into quantum mechanics where reality gets stranger still. So, we welcome one of the world's finest astrophysicists who's just written the field guide to all this, Geraint Lewis, Professor of Astrophysics at the University of Sydney. His new book of many, The Shortest History of Reality. His old friend and former student, now astrophysicist himself, Western Sydney University senior lecturer, is Luke Barnes. Well, gentlemen, welcome back. Let's start at the very beginning. Before philosophy had a name, before there was mathematics, before

0: Religion even had a name. Geraint, your book opens more than 200,000 years ago with Neanderthals. Did they ask themselves, what is reality?
1: Well, it's a difficult question to answer because, of course, there are no Neanderthals around today. And we have to sort of picture what they could have been thinking about the world around them from what they've left behind. And what we find is that Neanderthals were one of the first human species to bury their dead. So they intentionally buried the dead, possibly with grave goods, flowers, etc., with their bodies. So they must have been thinking something about the world, and not just the world around them, but the world beyond. They must have had some sort of viewpoint that the person who had died was more than just flesh to them. There must have been not only the physical world around them, that they must have thought that there's something else going on out there, and they were trying to understand their place in that world.
0: The idea that what I see is not all there is.
1: That's right. This notion of that the fact that they had respect for the dead must mean that they saw themselves as more than just animals like the other creatures they could see in the field.
0: And Luke, does this surprise you that perhaps this, if instinct is the word for it, that there's something other than what we see?
2: No, because if you try to work out what's happening behind nature, as it were, if you watch closely enough, there are patterns that weren't obvious the first time you looked. So, for example, if you're trying to survive, you're trying to eat things, and at certain times of the year, you know, because of seasons, a certain food might be available in the river or at a certain tree or whatever. But if you can work it out, if you're very careful and you watch nature very closely, you'll notice that the stars in the night sky will tell you what time of year it is, which stars rise in the east on a certain night, tell you what day of the year it is. So if you watch the stars closely enough, you can work out when food's going to turn up. And that's a weird connection to make. But once you've made it, the idea that, oh, there's hidden patterns here. Now, that's not necessarily stuff you can't see. It's just connections between things you can see but you didn't notice. So once you've got a mind, a brain capable of making those sorts of connections, you then there's all sorts of motivations, you know, I'll eat better and survive better, to go looking for deeper connections around you.
0: And that pattern and connection that may have seemed crazy in the abstract the day before you made it seems obvious the day after you've made it. I mean, I wonder if you remember when you first realized as a child that there's more to the world than what I'm actually seeing right now. I can't, it's too early, but maybe in your education, through your development, was there any aha moment?
2: Well, one of the big ones was, I think most physicists have this when you start, you wouldn't get into physics if you weren't all right at mathematics. And at some point you start using these equations and realizing they're one step ahead of the world. You can actually predict things. That's a pretty amazing moment. And it never really wears off. Like one of the reasons why, you know, we do what we do.
0: You've got the bug, Geraint?
1: Oh, absolutely. I was similar. When I was a young teenager, maths was this annoying, rote, learnt kind of stuff. And it was that connection between mathematics and equations and the ability to make predictions that, like Luke, absolutely wowed me that there's power in mathematics, that we can use this to say something about the world around us and what the world was like and what it's going to be like in the future.
0: So, Geraint, take me around the ancient world in 60 seconds. Egypt, Mesopotamia, Hindu, Buddhist ideas, they all had conceptions of the invisible.
1: Well, clearly this is something that comes with the rising of civilizations, that somewhere in our distant past, where we started to ask these questions about ourselves, our place in the universe, and what is the universe for? And so in these ancient times, these were all essentially spiritual questions. And of course, all of these different societies, they came up with their own creation myths. They came up with gods to explain why this happened and that happened. And so, you know, in some of these sort of civilizations, the gods would meddle in your day-to-day activities. And there was a question that people would ask about, why do gods do this and why do they do that, etc.
0: There was a view that what we can see is an illusion. The world itself is an illusion. And this might seem sort of superstitious or primitive, but it's an ongoing, continuing question to this day.
1: Absolutely. I mean, you've already mentioned people like Plato and the notions that they had about the stuff around us. And is the stuff around us the real stuff, or is it a sort of projection of perfection? So we live in an imperfect world, but this is a projection of a more pure kind of existence that's out there. So of course, people were building up these philosophical ideas, and sometimes you'd find that societies would have similar ideas across different civilizations, but also they'd have quite different ideas. You know, in some societies, you'd have a notion that you'd have the spirit, which might be reincarnated, or that there's an afterlife, a soul, etc. So there's been lots of ideas that have grown up from a philosophical and spiritual approach to reality, but they're all essentially asking the same question, right? Here's a universe. I find myself in this universe. Why am I here? What's my role? Where do I fit into this thing called the universe? And so these viewpoints, of course, have been developed for maybe tens of thousands of years from our ancient ancestors. Some ideas have disappeared in the mists of time. Some of them are still with us today. Of course, modern religions are emerged from these very questions about our place in the universe.
0: And on one level, Luke, you know, we're on a steady progress of advance, like, oh, now we know more, now we know more. They knew less. But there are areas and aspects of reality where it's not a straight line, are there not?
2: Yeah, so I think we're still... Someone summarised the history of philosophy as just footnotes to Plato and Aristotle. Like, we're still asking those questions. What's more real, or... what we see, the appearances of the world, or is there something more real under the surface, which was sort of Plato's view? You know, the shadows that we see is just all the stuff we see around us, but there's a real, more perfect world behind it. If you're Aristotle, for example, you know, you see that down here on Earth, which is very much the bottom of the universe, there's change and decay and things come to a stop. But if you look up in the heavens, things go round in perfect circles, you know, day after day, night after night. So it must be more perfect up there. It's almost sort of half what we today, it's somewhere between philosophical and scientific. It's not purely scientific, of course. It's not what we do today, but there's something going on. So Aristotle's, you know, the more perfect as you go up, or the do we really know what's really real now? I mean, we know what the appearances are. We've watched the cave wall. Plato would say even now we're still watching the cave wall. Science watches the cave wall, right? It's philosophy that's going to let you walk out of the cave into the sunlight. Is it? I mean, we're still asking that question.
0: And Luke, Geraint was going through the different ancient traditions. Let's get to the Hebrew Christian tradition. What changes? What's the idea there about reality?
2: One of the things that fascinates me is that these stories that are told seem to be trying to answer the other stories told. So Genesis is trying to answer another story. So if you should read the Enuma Elish. It's wonderful. It's the ancient Babylonian creation story.
0: But doesn't it begin with Genesis? If you're a believing Christian, there's no book before it, or you take a broader...
2: I think it's something that comes along later to yeah. Oh, we can go into the whole history of what I think about that, but I think it's something that is answering, if not things at the time, maybe you could say, you know, it's anticipating, but I don't know. Where the history is, I don't know.
0: But you don't mind taking that historical view of the history of human understanding of God, and that doesn't interrupt your Christianity?
2: No, I don't take that sort of view of it. But I think the lesson, it's there to teach a lesson. And so whereas in these other views you have, there's already gods who are sort of pseudo-physical anyway, in that when they have a massive brawl, the winner takes the loser and splits it in half and makes the heavens and the earth. And then they're sick of caring for this earth. It's so annoying. Let's make humanity to look after this thing we made so we can go and do our godly things, right? And if you have that view of it, and then you read Genesis, it's just a remarkably different story with a remarkably different conclusion you're supposed to say about it. In Genesis 1, there's no bad guy. It's not a story in that sort of sense. Like, there's no opposition, there's no fight. It's just actually, you know, the world is rational at its bottom because God made it the way God wanted to make it. So I find that view, if you'd asked all of the sort of makers of the scientific revolution in sort of the 15 and 1600s, why are you looking for patterns in nature? Well, we've found patterns already, and we think there's more out there because we think there's a mind behind it. So that's exactly what Newton says.
0: Well, let's fast forward to the ancient Greeks, Geraint. They turn up and

0: try to add this thing called logic.
1: It's really, how are you going to understand the world? And there must be a structure in which you understand that the world works. And that logic, of course, evolves into essentially the framework of our mathematical understanding of the universe. So it's the start of that language with regards to what language do I use to describe the world around me? And it becomes a logical universe, that there would be rules that the universe follows.
0: So the Greeks didn't mean religion's illogical, let's look for an atheistic logical understanding. That's not what they meant by logic, and that's not what logic means.
1: No, it's not my area of expertise about exactly what the ancient Greeks thought.
0: Come on, astrophysicists.
1: There wasn't that much room in my education for ancient Greek philosophy, I'm afraid.
0: But the idea of structure, of rules. Let's get a real grip of what's real from the forms. A banana isn't really a banana.
1: This banana that I have in front of me, and sorry, I focused on a banana in the book because I felt that an apple had been done to death because of Newton, so I used a banana. So the question is along the lines of, right, I see a banana in front of me, you know, what is this banana? And the ancient Greek philosophy is that somewhere out there in the space of forms, there is this perfect banana. And what I've got in front of me is a projection of that perfection. It's an imperfect view of what that perfect banana is. And every banana that any human will encounter will be an imperfect view of perfection. And it's not just bananas, of course, it's everything that we see. Everything, in terms of the Greek philosophy, everything has its perfected form out there in this space of forms. And what we're seeing is just projections of that, and the projections are always imperfect.
0: So, Luke, what does a Christian reading of the visible world teach us?
2: It's really the early history of Christianity, the first couple of centuries there, where there's an awful lot of effort to say, okay, the Greeks have said this and that. There's Plato, there's Aristotle. I mean, the first 1,000 years really is, how do we bring together these worldviews and say something sensible about them? So you have minds like, let's say, Augustine in the 5th century, probably the most famous Christian writer outside of the Bible, who is wrestling with Plato and his Christianity and trying to bring those together. Probably the other most famous one, moving ahead to the 13th century, is Thomas Aquinas, who's wrestling with Aristotle, even that long after Aristotle, and Christianity, and trying to think about how to bring them together within a worldview where it makes sense. I mean, it's part of Christianity to say that, you know, it's not an accident that my senses are here and they can make some sense of at least the appearance of the world. And there is a mind behind it. It's not an accident that we're here or that the world, the earth provides for us. How much we will get an insight into the deepest laws underneath the universe is an open question, but one that we're sort of invited to go after, given that, you know, understanding the world is something that we've been equipped to do.
0: Hmm. And Geraint, what do you think about the fact that religion got there first thousands of years before science, essentially exploring these same questions with less of a hard border, as Luke explains, than we would like to believe?
1: Got there first. That's an interesting way of putting it. I mean,
2: it depends where there is. Yeah,
1: it really depends on there. I actually think that curiosity about the natural world is something that our, you know, semi-evolved monkey brains have become very good at doing. And so I don't think it's necessarily that it was religion got there first. It's just that human curiosity has built over time and you put it into whatever worldview you have, right? And so in those early times, as Luke was mentioning, the people who had time to think about things, time to write things down, had time to philosophize, were, you know, often those people in monasteries and had lives that where they could spend time thinking about these things. So I actually think that's just part of the way we have evolved, is to have this natural curiosity. And what was purely in the philosophical and religious realm centuries ago has morphed into what we now call the scientific realm.
0: And would we be making a mistake if we said today, at least, there's a hard separation between the philosophical and scientific realms? Because I'm reminded you just, and Luke together, went to this European conference about panpsychism. What on earth are two leading astrophysicists doing?

0: That, what is panpsychism?
1: Well, let's touch on the philosophy aspect first. There is a sort of frictional relationship between philosophers of science and scientists as well at the moment. So we don't really engage that much. The boundary between the two, some scientists stay far away from philosophy, some philosophers stay far away from science. There's very few occasions where we really get together. The reason we were at this conference, it was a philosophy conference, and both Luke and I were invited because one of the topics that philosophers discuss around this notion of cosmology, the universe, our place in the universe, are we somehow special in the universe? Is the universe made for us? This is in science, this is a topic known as cosmological fine-tuning, something that Luke and I have worked on from a scientific viewpoint. And the philosophers wanted to understand what the scientists thought about this particular topic. So we were there to basically give the scientific picture and to discuss the relationships between what we were finding in the science and what the philosophers were discussing. So from my point of view, I think I understood the science very, very well, but some of what the philosophers were talking about was a little bit mysterious.
0: How about you, Luke?
2: So I think panpsychism is relevant to what we're talking about. Now, I think we decided at the end of this conference neither of us buys it, but here's at least what it's trying to say. So we have this question of there's the appearance of the world, but what's really happening behind the scenes? And you might think, well, all we'll ever see is the appearance of the world. We can't get out of Plato's cave, right? He thought philosophy could do it, but, you know, science isn't going to do that. So what's really happening? And panpsychism says, well, hang on a second. There's one part of the natural world, that whatever's going on around here, that I'm inside, right? And that's me. I'm in here. And what's it like to be a physical thing? Well, it's to be a conscious thing. I'm a thinking sort of thing, Descartes might have said. And so what panpsychism says, and there are some interesting threads throughout history of people who sort of doubled with this idea, and it's come to the fore in recent decades, is, well, what if to be a thing at all is to be a conscious thinking type of thing? Right? That's the only view we've got of the inside of the world is us, and it's a conscious thing. What if everything's like that? And so the idea is maybe everything. What is it really? It's a thinking kind of thing, but a very basic thinking kind of. The water in this glass is a very basic conscious thing. And that, you know, and if you put enough of them together, you get a big thinking thing like me. Now, neither of us bought that, but that's the idea.
0: In other words, we just think maybe consciousness is this thing in the brain. It's much bigger than that. Consciousness must be somehow a thing in the brain, mind, and body. And you go, ah, consciousness is a property of the universe, a much more meta idea, which neither of you buy.
2: Well, I still think there's a big question about what on earth consciousness is. I mean, the idea that I have an inside view here is something to think very long and hard about especially whether there would be an inside view of anything if it's just atoms bouncing around, right? You know, there's this problem in philosophy of consciousness of philosophical zombies, as they're called. Could I take all of your matter and put a copy, exact copy of you over there, one meter to the right, but there's no consciousness there, it's just it's like this computer. The computer's not aware of things in any sense, right? If I made a copy of you, would another consciousness turn up? And that's an open question. If it's possible to have your arrangement, but no one's inside there, no one's awake in there, then how are you awake? Like, what's going on around here? So that's the hard problem of consciousness. Why did anyone wake up rather than just have atoms that play out?
0: Okay, well, I'm James Carlton. This is God Forbid on ABC Radio National, the panel show about the things we believe, and we're learning what two astrophysicists believe, Luke Barnes and Geraint Lewis. Geraint's latest book, just out, The Shortest History of Reality. Coming up, what it means when Isaac Newton turns the world into a clock. Okay, Geraint, take us through the next stage of scientific advancement, Newton's clock taking us into Einstein's understanding of time. What does this teach us about what is real, what is reality?
1: Well, let's start with Newton and Galileo and the thinkers of the day, right, where the birth of the scientific revolution, when we really started to take these patterns that we see in the natural world and we relate them to mathematics that we can write down. And when you work with Newton's equations,

0: Right? They're equations that really tell you about positions and velocities and accelerations. And so it's really about where something is and how is it moving. And how is it moving is how is it changing its position with respect to time. So you need to have a picture of both space and time for you to understand what these equations actually mean. What are they telling you? So they had to basically be a decision on what space and time mean here. And effectively, one way you can look at it is that space is like the stage on which physics is set, right? So you have this notion of space, you have up, down, left, right, forward, backwards. But you also need a time. You need things to change over time, right?
1: 10 kilometers an hour.
0: Yes, absolutely. So Newton's version of this time is that this time is universal, that, you know, you can imagine that somewhere in the universe there's a secret clock ticking away 1 second per second, and all across the universe, all other clocks, and that's not just mechanical clocks but biological clocks, right? You have a biological clock ticking in your body, all ticks away in sync with this sort of universal time. And so that view that essentially, if you're going to have a universal time and you're going to say that everything ticks with regards to that time, the picture that starts to emerge is, of course, this notion of a clockwork universe, right?
1: Was that a big idea at the time?
0: At the time, I have a big idea. I mean, these ideas take time to take hold. I mean, I think Newton's more radical idea was this notion that the laws of physics that I see here on the Earth, the apple that falls from the tree, those laws are universal. They extend from the surface of the Earth and out into the universe. And he was the first to say that the motion of the moon was governed by the same laws as the apple falling from the tree, this notion of gravity. And so from that, if you're going to say that I can predict exactly how an apple is going to fall from the tree, and I can use the same equation to tell me about how the moon orbits the Earth, and the Earth orbits the sun, et cetera, all the way out into the universe, you essentially have a clockwork universe. The universe plays along to the equations that you've written down. The patterns aren't being driven by some mysterious forces. It's just the laws of the universe playing out as the universal clock ticks.
1: And he saw this as, I guess, God's clock. He was a religious man. This universal time would have been God's good time.
0: But he was at a time when everybody was a religious person. And in fact, not being a religious person could get you into an awful lot of trouble. But I mean,
2: Halley wasn't. I looked into this, and Edmund Halley, I tried to find an exception to that, and I only found one of them. Edmund Halley, who famously used the laws to predict that his comet would come back, the one named after him. But yeah, you're right. I spent ages trying to find someone, and I eventually found someone who wasn't a believer.
1: Would be an irony if the atheist Halley proved that the comet came back only to learn that God came back after he died.
2: Well, he knows now.
0: Yeah.
2: Or not, as the case may be.
0: Yes. But just to point out that his comet did come back, just like clockwork.
1: Just like clockwork. But he was wrong, though, about universal time, which takes us to Einstein and time, who people still argue about whether he was an atheist or not. He was an atheist, but not an atheist. Have I got that right?
0: I mean, he was Jewish, but his faith wasn't necessarily at the forefront of his day-to-day.
1: He said God hides behind coincidences. I don't know what that means.
2: I think he often, there's also a famous saying, God doesn't throw dice.
0: Yeah.
2: But I think he just means like ultimate reality. Yeah. I think it's a metaphor.
1: Yeah.
0: Yeah. But so Newton's equations held essentially for two centuries up until the start of the 20th century, which is when Einstein essentially burst onto the scene. And in 1905, he gave us his special theory of relativity. And through the 1800s, people had been trying to understand electricity and magnetism, right? So they were the cool things to do, 1700s into the 1800s. And James Clerk Maxwell, a Scottish physicist, was the one that worked out that light is comprised of electricity and magnetism basically working together. But there was problems with the equations. There were problems with the speed of light, because speeds in the universe are relative to things, right? So if I'm talking about how fast something is moving, I have to say what it's moving with respect to. So if I'm sitting on a train with Luke, we are moving at the same speed and we're at rest with respect to each other. But somebody who sees us from outside the train sees us speeding past at 100 kilometers per hour. So the question was, this speed of light that was found in the equations that Maxwell gave us, what was it relative to? And people had come up with all kinds of strange ideas in the late 1800s to try and explain this. But Einstein basically threw out the rule book, right? He essentially said, well, I can make this work, but what I have to do is I have to get rid of Newton's notion of space and time. I have to make those things flexible. So if you make your clock flexible and space flexible, then you can ensure that everybody sees light move with the same speed because everyone's got different rulers and different clocks. And, you know, it's a kind of shocking kind of statement. And I sort of remember thinking about this when I first learned special relativity, thinking, this is weird. I mean, how do clocks do this? Because I know clocks. I've got a little clock on my wrist, etc. What does this mean? And essentially what it boils down to at the end of the day, when you think about it, is that there's a personal experience of the passage of time, right? In that, for me, time passes at 1 second per second. But for Luke, time also passes for him at 1 second per second. But if he watches my clock and compares it to his clock, that they're no longer in sync. What is a second for him doesn't look like a second for me. So time becomes this relative thing, which is a very strange thing to basically get your head around, really, at the end of the day, is that everyone's experienced time the same, but our clocks are all out of sync depending upon our motion and where we are with respect to gravity.
1: Geraint did a good job of it, but explain how you're looking at his watch is relatively different to his looking at his 1 second of time.
2: It's so basic and so deep in the structure of the universe that there's nothing sort of more basic to explain it in terms of. This is space and time themselves. This is what they're like. I mean, eventually science, you get to and you end up, and that's the way things are. I mean, there are chains of explanation, beautifully. You know, there's this sort of rational order behind the universe, but at any particular time, the science lands somewhere in a, this is the way things are.
1: But your second and my second, let's look at our watch now. Aren't we having identical experiences looking at our respective watches?
2: What Einstein worked out was, okay, if I want to compare my watch to your watch, well, if yours is over there and mine is over here, we're going to have to send something between them, or I'm going to have to bring mine over, or yours is going to have to come to me. We've got some more moves to do. And what Einstein had worked out is if his idea of the universe is right, and it's the one held up by, you know, experiment, the process of either bringing the watches together or sending a light ray between them, it means that it's off. The motion will change very slightly. It's not going to affect us here in the room. But if two clocks are moving relative to each other, then when you do the work of actually getting them and comparing them, they're not the same.
1: Yeah, it takes time to get from your time to my time.
2: Well, most importantly, it takes speed for me to get to you. And once you start moving around, things get weird.
1: Not long after this, as if the world didn't have enough time to get its head around these concepts, and then came along, you talk about in your book, the paradox. Was it Bohr's paradox?
0: I mean, I think you're talking about the Bohr-Einstein battle, essentially. So this is related to the development of quantum mechanics. So we are going to have to say the Q word, which normally sends people running. But quantum mechanics is the rules that we found out for the universe on the very, very small. So when you want to talk about atoms, so you want to talk about electrons orbiting atoms, etc., you can't use the rules that Newton gave us, which describes planets going around the sun, to describe how an electron travels around an atom. It just doesn't work. Atoms would be unstable. So this entire language of quantum mechanics was developed to discuss the world of the atom. But the problem is that the language of quantum mechanics is not a language of this is exactly here and it's moving at exactly that speed, but it's got a probability of being here and it's moving with a probability of that speed. So it's a language of probability. And Bohr was one of the grandfathers of quantum mechanics. He was in, you know, boots and all. And Einstein recoiled from this notion that the universe is probabilistic. He liked the notion of a universe which is essentially a clockwork universe.
1: Why do you think he recoiled? Do you think it was the same way a scientist recoils at the prospect of a conference with a philosopher of science? Was it making him uncomfortable emotionally or scientifically?
0: I think probably a bit of both. I believe Luke is giving talks on God does not play dice, so maybe he knows what Einstein's particular feelings were.
2: Well, it's a very interesting history because it's been told in a couple of different ways. But ultimately, there's something called the Einstein-Podolsky-Rosen paradox, which is, and even then, it's paradoxical.

0: not a paradox. It's just an argument. But moving on. So it's important to say Einstein eventually, I mean, I think his instincts say if you see probabilities, what you've got is a system that's just not the final story. There's just something else to say. Rolling a dice and the probability of a six is one in six. Well, that's just because I don't know everything about how I rolled it. So I think there's his instinct. But he's eventually got an argument. And the argument is very simply there are correlations in nature. There are ways you can do an experiment where, okay, you don't know exactly what's going to happen, but you know there's a definite correlation. I don't know what this thing and that thing are going to do, but I know that together they're going to do something together. Basically, if one of them's up, the other one's down. If one of them's down, the other one's up. And Einstein says, okay, I've got an argument now. It's not just his favourite way of thinking about the universe. Is unless these things can talk to each other at more than the speed of light, there must be something we don't know about the universe that tells this one to go down and that one to go up, or that one to go up and that one to go down. And, of course, he's Einstein, so of course he doesn't think things talk faster than the speed of light. It's his theory that showed that that doesn't happen. And so he concludes, not there's this sort of picture of Einstein holding on to the old way and not embracing the new way. No, he's got an argument, a very good argument. It's still a good argument today that either things talk faster than the speed of light, which I think is actually the way things turn out true. I think Bell shows that in the 1960s. But Einstein doesn't believe that. Or there has to be something more than what quantum mechanics tells us. It's not all probabilities. There is some fact out there. We just don't know it.
1: Well, I think this notion, I mean, there have been Nobel Prizes given for showing that there are these correlations which cannot be explained by essentially things carrying bits of information. There must be something going on across the universe.
0: Remarkably, the press release for that Nobel Prize in 2022 got it wrong. It said that it's a theorem by John Bell, and it's confirmed experimentally by the people who got the Nobel Prize. And what it said was it shows that there are no hidden variables. What that means is there's nothing beneath quantum mechanics. The probabilities are the reality doesn't know what happens next because there are no hidden variables. There's nothing underneath to tell us. That's what they said. The press release said that's what these experiments proved, and they're wrong. That's not what Bell said, right? Bell, it's his theorem, dagnabbit. He unfortunately passed away.
2: But the press release lives.
0: But the press release lives, unfortunately. What Bell showed was that it's these faster-than-light correlations. They're not signals, right? This is the really weird bit. But there are ways that the universe is sort of strangely connected to itself and one thing can influence another faster than light.
1: But the important thing is you can't send information. That's the key point. So when people say faster than light, you think, oh, I can send a message faster than light. These correlations can interact faster than light, but you can't use them to send a message like instantaneously to Alpha Centauri.
2: How do they interact?
0: We don't know. Mysterious action at a distance.
1: Yeah.
0: Again, when you get to the bottom, there's nothing below it to say, how does that happen? Like, if you say, how does atoms work? I can talk about the stuff below that, so to speak. Like, the protons do this and the electrons do that. Like, how does this part of reality affect that part of reality? No, we're at that point in quantum mechanics, we're at the bottom.
2: But how do we know that's the bottom? There's not one beneath it.
0: No, as according to the theory, yes, there might be more to reality.
1: Yeah.
0: Right. But we don't know. Like at the moment, if someone's got an idea, you know, come talk to us. That'd be great. But at the moment, you know, we have theories that predict this correctly. We have theories which are entirely deterministic, by the way, where there is a fact about what's happening and there's particles over here and there's waves over there and it's all not, this is not the usual picture of quantum mechanics, but it is available if you want it. It's on the menu. But there's no sort of deeper why. There's this thing called the wave function, which is really out there and really does weird stuff faster than light.
2: You're right. If this universe runs like a clock or a quantum clock, well, there are these faster than the speed of light correlations. Do we need a clockmaker, a correlation maker, or does this make the maker redundant?
1: Well, you know my particular background. I mean, if there is a maker, I'd like to understand why things have to be as complicated as they are at the basic level.
2: Yeah. And why did he get the press release wrong?
1: Well, there is that. Yeah, I'm not sure. I mean, you think he could have got that part right? So we have our Well, one of the nice

0: things about, I think, our understanding of reality is that it has become a story of essentially searching for simplicity at the bottom. Okay, so we know that we're made of atoms, and there are 92 natural elements in the universe. So it's not like there's a Luke stuff and Geraint stuff and wood and plastic, etc. They're all made of atoms and all made of the same 92. But when we look deeper, we find that every atom is made of the same three particles: protons, neutrons, and electrons. And then when we get to the current bottom of particle physics, we have this like little menu of quarks and leptons and bosons, which the universe is constructed out of. And so the entire visible universe we see around us, I have this really small menu of things, and it's only a fraction of those that the visible universe is made out of, that are used to create everything. So there's a simplicity there. But it looks like a simplicity that comes from mathematical rules, in that there are groups of three. We don't understand why there are groups of three, but there are groups of three, and there are pairs of quarks and pairs of leptons, etc. There's mathematics in there on numbers 1, 2, 3, etc., which looks like, I said, it's something that's emerged from a mathematical structure. So if you wanted to put a maker in there, I would say, well, the makers designed the mathematical structure to look like this. But if I go and talk to a person working in string theory, and string theory is the idea to try and get things even more simple than what we currently have, so it's trying to look deeper than our standard model, they would say that, oh, that mathematics emerges from the way that the universe was born. The universe gets imprinted with a set of laws when it sort of crystallizes out of whatever the universe came from. So there's no maker writing down the particular mathematics of the universe. It's just that, again, a roll of the dice has given us a particular set of mathematics that underpins the universe.
1: It might be as simple as that, Luke.
2: Well, this is the interesting point from my point of view. I don't know why, if there's just physical stuff around, why would it prefer to be simple? I'm coming around to the view that this idea that we should expect reality to be simple is Occam's razor, famously known as. Now, there's a methodological way of if you've got a bunch of things to choose between, you're allowed to pick the simplest one just for your own convenience. But there's another side of that, which is when we go and look out in nature, it really does look like there's a lot of simplicity around there where there could have been a lot more complexity. That rule, that methodological rule, which you're allowed to do, it actually sort of works out there in the real world, and it's helped us. And physical things can be complicated, so I don't know why reality would have a preference for simplicity. I know why we do, but why is this working? Why is it out there in the world? And I'm wondering, you know, I already believe in God, so I don't, there's a bias there, obviously. But when I try and put myself in the shoes of the naturalist, of the person who says that nature is all there is, why would nature prefer things to be simple rather than complicated? It seems like minds prefer things to be simple rather than complicated. This is what we do. I don't know if there's an argument there. It's just something about reality that sits comfortably with me. And I wonder, again, this is sort of me role-playing as something I'm not, and I'm not doing that very successfully, you know, at times, but I wonder if that would bother to keep me up at night.
1: On God Forbid, I am James Carlton. We are with the amazing Luke Barnes and Geraint Lewis. They're both astrophysicists. The book The Shortest History of Reality is the latest from Professor Lewis, though between them you must read A Fortunate Universe and A Cosmic Revolutionary Handbook. We are looking at reality, the history of reality and its future. What actually is it? The Last Frontier, up next. So reality, a wave function, a probability, a block of space-time with no true now. The next great frontier seems to be upon us or not. Artificial intelligence, which is intelligence or not. Is this going to be the next breakthrough in our understanding of reality or not?
0: Well, it depends who you talk to, right? So, I mean, we have some areas which are still outstanding when it comes to our appreciation of reality. And of course, one of the ones you've mentioned is consciousness. And there's a big question at the moment, of course, is that is consciousness, as we were relating to the

0: And people think that if it's just a physical thing, that the electrical signals surging through there give us consciousness and memory and all the rest of it that makes us sentient and understand the world around us. And the question is that if that is true of a wet biological network in my head, what if I build a metallic network and make it equally complex and start to put electronic signals through there? And I allow it to basically build connections in the way that neurons build connections in the brain. Does that mean that machines will become conscious? And if they do, then, there's a couple of things. Number one, will we even recognize it? I mean, if a machine says, oh, I'm alive, do we go, oh, well, it's just the machine saying something, it's not really in there, it's not really thinking. But if it does, then what does that mean for us? And of course, in relation to the show that we're on today, in our place in the universe, if we can create consciousness out of complex networks, then does that mean that our consciousness is nothing particularly special?
1: And this metallic brain that you hypothesize, this could begin as a baby. We would put the consciousness, am I right, structure around it, and then it could learn like a baby, just as our wet brains, baby brains, enable us to grow into adult wet baby brains.
0: Absolutely. So, I mean, of course, the notion that we have of computer intelligence at the moment is AI and large language models. But we know that essentially if you want a large language model to work, it's got to suck in information and find some way of condensing and sorting and then making sense of it, and also but also and then releasing that information out when given the correct prompt. So LLMs are a software version of that kind of approach, but they're very inefficient. And the one thing that's kind of special about the human mind is it runs at relatively low power. It's a 100-watt device. It's nowhere near the data centers you need for AI to work. But if you could build a network of wires, and you could run it on 100 watts, and it could run the same level of signals that you've got in your brain, it could do that thinking. It could do that learning. You could feed it stimuli, and it would build connections in there such that it would be able to, when it receives those stimuli again, have a particular kind of response, which is something that happens with us. So again, I don't think anybody really knows if, because the hard problem of consciousness, it means that we haven't solved it, but nobody really knows if we could ever have a complex network inside a machine. But I have spoken to people that think that it's something that's on the horizon.
1: Luke.
2: As someone who teaches first year university students, AI is not my favorite thing right now. I think it's a mistake and we should all go back. Anyway, join me in the revolution.
1: Did you have an anecdote about an essay or a...
2: Oh, I asked the class a question and, how do you learn about the world? Because, we used to read newspapers and stuff, if you ever remember those. And these youngsters, how do they actually learn about the world? And one person in the room who'd clearly just asked the question into AI and then just copy-pasted it. It's the most lazy thing I've seen in my life. But their answer was something along the lines, I have been trained on gigabytes of data from the come on, champ. Doing some... Anyway, for those reasons, I think it's a mistake and we should all go back.
1: But this, in a way, sheds light on this, because that's just cheating with a bad AI answer. When the AI answer becomes so good that it becomes indecipherable from the uncheated correct answer, cheating collapses on itself and we have two forms of consciousness.
2: This is really interesting to me as a physicist. So let me put this in the terms that we deal with. We run supercomputer simulations that try to make galaxies. You let the laws play out in a computer, and then when you're done, you go and look at it to see whether you made something that looks like our universe. And you have, say, a list of where all the particles are, the bits of the universe. And then you ask yourself a question like, where are the galaxies? And they're not immediately in the particles. You have to then go and ask a higher level question, like, is there a clump of them over here that are all held together by their own gravity? So that's an emergent phenomenon. Okay, so here's what's weird about that. If you think consciousness is that sort of thing, you put the right particles in the right order and then consciousness happens. The problem I have with that is when we analyze our simulations, I could do all of my analysis without ever using the idea of a galaxy because it's emergent. I could just know where all the particles are and then I'd know sort of everything that's there.

0: this emergent idea is sort of our convenience. Unless you really thought the laws of nature cared about whether something was in a galaxy or not, which is not how we think of the laws of nature, but unless you're doing that, I can choose whether I want to talk about galaxies or not. That's just up to me. But I can't choose whether the universe has consciousness in it or not, because I'm definitely in here. Like, I've not decided to view the universe in a conscious way. This emergence just seems like the wrong sort of idea, because, like, I know something about consciousness beyond what physics could possibly tell me. I know that I'm in here. I'm not just, you know, it doesn't make any sense to say, you know, I decided that I would view the world as conscious. No, that's the first thing I know about reality. There's definitely a conscious being in reality. It's all this other stuff I have to learn about the other way. So this is why the hard problem is a hard problem, because the way we usually do things in physics looks like it's incapable of accounting for that fact, unless there's strong emergence, unless we've missed something. Like, these are the sorts of debates. These are why philosophy is ongoing.
1: Mm. Is this the last frontier of reality, Geraint?
2: Firstly, we know that physics isn't finished. We know that it isn't solved. So, and annoyingly, after the 20th century, we still sit with two textbooks on our shelves for fundamental physics. We have Einstein's general theory of relativity to describe gravity in the large-scale universe, and we have quantum mechanics to describe everything that's going on in the small-scale universe. So there's been this search for the ultimate theory, the theory of everything, and that's been ongoing for like almost a century now. And some people will say to you that once we get the theory of everything, then all secrets will be revealed.
1: Or it might just be we've made the breakthrough, we understand quantum mechanics and its exact relationship with the laws of gravity, but we're still exactly at the same problem that Luke had a moment ago, the hard problem of consciousness. Yeah, is that the prospect?
0: Yeah, possible.
2: It's possible, but some people say there are plenty of people who think that quantum mechanics is related to consciousness, that probabilities in the mind are somehow related to your ability to think.
1: And do you think that's a scientific, plausible, probabilistic prediction, or more in the realms of the religious prediction?
2: There are some that definitely think that it's something purely physical, but of course there are others that think that the consciousness is something separate to your physical self. There is no single worldview across scientists and, of course, across people about what consciousness actually is. And, of course, sometimes that leads us thinking that we're arguing about the same thing, but we're not. We're just using the same word. But I lean towards the it's purely physical kind of thing. I can imagine. I mean, I've looked at emergent phenomena. Complexity arises from the application of simple rules in complex systems, and I don't see why we should think that consciousness and our brains are necessarily different to the other kinds of complexity we see emerging in the universe.
1: Well, then finally, to you, Luke, you've both, each of you, spent 20 years as friends and co-authors and been exploring this exact same question. What happens when we get this theory of everything? Could that discovery, could that realization invite you to change your pre-existing view that it's not all physical, that there is more to reality than the observable universe?
0: I think the sort of answers we get from physics and the sort of answers I can even imagine from physics are ones that won't answer questions like, why is there anything physical at all? Now, there are some people who think it will, and there are some people who think that's not really a question, but I think that needs an answer. I think awareness, awakeness, you know, is just not the sort of thing that a physical, you know, that you know, I just can't imagine looking at a collection of particles and going, oh, that just woke up. I know what it is for it to, say, do a calculation or appear to be intelligent, but that this first-person experience that I'm having right now, I don't know what it would be to say that those particles are doing that. But again, What's going to happen tomorrow? I don't entirely know.
1: You will hear the news one way or the other on this program. It has been, God forbid, a most enjoyable episode, part of our History Of series. We've had the history of feelings. Today, the history of reality. We touched on time, and we'll get into that in depth next week, the history of time. But for this week, I do want to thank our special guests, Luke Barnes. Dr. Luke Barnes, a senior lecturer at Western Sydney University and astrophysicist. Thank you, Luke.
0: Thank you.
1: And Geraint Lewis, Professor of Astrophysics at the University of Sydney. Thank you.
2: Thank you.
1: His new book, The Shortest History of Reality. You can follow and share God Forbid on ABC Listen. Big thanks to producer Amanda Roberts, technical production Anne-Marie de Bettencourt. I'm James Carlton. Until next week, remember to be good. This has been God Forbid.

0: Hey, I'm Missy Higgins. Somewhere right now, there's a poem waiting in a notebook, sitting on a phone, or maybe swirling around in your head. The Middle of the Air competition returns in 2026. Ziggy Ramo and I are partnering with ABC Radio National and Red Room Poetry to develop two poems into new songs. 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
1: James Gavin has written acclaimed biographies of Chet Baker and Lena Horne and George Michael, and we've talked to him many times on The Music Show. His latest book is called Cool Heat, Anita O'Day and Her Dangerous Jazz Life. An hour with Jim and Anita after the news.

0: Federal Health Minister Mark Butler says Agriculture and Environment Ministers have met to action a national management plan.
1: That enactment of that plan essentially reflects their advice that the chance of eradicating this virus from Australia have gone. That virus is here and it's now a question of managing it.
0: At least five people have been killed and 41 are missing after a ferry caught fire off Indonesia's Madura Island. The vessel was carrying 271 passengers and crew, with 225 people rescued. It was travelling from Surabaya to Makassar when the fire broke out on Sunday morning. The cause is not known and a search operation is continuing. Europe is battling major wildfires with fresh evacuations ordered in Greece. Here's Francis Dew.
2: Gale force winds have pushed flames deeper into western Attica, the region that includes Athens. Greek authorities have ordered more communities to evacuate as the fire threatens villages and an industrial district outside Megara. Nearly 500 firefighters and 23 aircraft have been deployed, but strong winds are making the response difficult. In France, the country's largest wildfire remains contained but is still burning across an area four times the size of Paris. The fires in France and Spain have forced about 300,000 people from homes and holiday sites.
0: Former radio host Kyle Sandilands says he's received death threats after being fired from his Kiss FM breakfast show. Sandilands made the claim in a podcast interview with former Nine presenter Carl Stevanovic. He says the threatening letters were left at his office after he and Jackie O. Henderson were dropped from the show. He says some of the threats did frighten him.
3: It crossed into my life too. There's just threats, and there was death threats, and there was like letters left at my office explaining, if you ever do anything on any platform, we'll kill you, we'll hunt you down. And I was like, no, I know these people are lunatics, but what if just one of those lunatics has a weapon?
0: Australia's netballers have won bronze at the Commonwealth Games, defeating England 80-65. The Jamaicans won the gold medal. New Zealand, rather, won the gold medal.
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5: Hello, it's The Music Show on ABC Radio National. I'm Andrew Ford. That's Gene Krupa and his orchestra, and shortly you will hear the voices of Roy Eldridge and Anita O'Day. Anita O'Day is the subject of today's music show. She's a jazz singer up there with the likes of Ella Fitzgerald and Billie Holiday, a singer, a storyteller, and a drug taker on a massive scale. Our guide to her is James Gavin, who we've talked to many times on the music show about his books, including a biography of George Michael, and about jazz standards and ravaged voices. His latest book is called Cool Heat, Anita O'Day and Her Dangerous Jazz Life. And here's Anita.
6: What do you mean, Joe? My name's Roy.
7: Well, come here, Roy, and get groovy. You been uptown?
6: No, I ain't been uptown, but I've been around.
7: You mean to say you ain't been uptown?
6: No, I ain't been uptown. What's up?

0: Anita O'Day and Roy Eldridge with Gene Krupa's band and a famous record from 1941, Let Me Off Uptown. It's, I suppose, the most famous recording of Anita O'Day that there is, but there are many, many others, and her extraordinary life, indeed her dangerous jazz life, is the subject of a new biography from one of the music show's favorite guests, James Gavin. Welcome back to the show, Jim.
1: I'm honored that you asked. I'm always honored that you asked.
0: Cool Heat is the title of the book. Cool Heat, Anita O'Day and Her Dangerous Jazz Life. Let's maybe, if you wouldn't mind, quickly sketch in her early life.
1: Anita O'Day was born in Chicago to a very troubled family background. She was trouble herself from an early age. Anita O'Day was rebellious. She wanted out of that house. Jazz caught her ear, but so did something very interesting called walkathons, dance-a-thons. They were a Depression-era endurance test that young, starving people used in order to make money. And they would get in a big dance hall, and it would be a contest to see who could stay on their feet the longest. And this became the metaphor for Anita O'Day's entire life. She saw her life in terms of that kind of competition to the death. She never won first place in any walkathon or dance-a-thon, which she kept reminding us of. That really wounded her, I think. But that became her determination in every song. She was going to win, or she was going to die trying. She was a kook. She was a weirdo. She was a delightful one most of the time. Anita smiled a blinding smile, and behind that blinding smile were very murky waters. And yet, you got to experience a wild ride that she took you on, because of all the great jazz singers, in my opinion, she was the greatest improviser. Every time I ever heard Anita sing a song, it was a little different than the time before. And Anita, in my opinion, exemplified what used to be called the jazz life. The jazz life was very common in her day, and the jazz life was a completely improvised life that jazz musicians lived, making it all up as they went along. Drugs played a big part of this, and yet the greatest work that she achieved, that golden period on Verve Records from the mid-50s to the early 60s, when she was stoned for probably every one of those recordings, she's so full of energy. She has so much sparkle and spunk in her. Think of, by comparison, Billie Holiday. Billie Holiday, who was as or more stoned than Anita was, had this very languorous, behind-the-beat, draggy quality, especially as her heroin habit took hold of her. Anita, I never saw in any form except hyper energetic. There's so much to be said about her wacky personality. It all comes through in the music.
0: And it comes through in the book as well. Let's, her name. I was astonished to discover the origin of O'Day. Could you tell us?
1: There was something back in Anita O'Day's time called Pig Latin. It still exists. But it was a funny kind of doublespeak in which the ends of words were put on the beginnings of words. And it created this wacky language that was a game at the time, popular in the 1930s. And O'Day was Pig Latin for dough, and Anita O'Day wanted to make a lot of dough. She never made a lot of dough, but she performed and made what dough she made. Money was not the issue for her, music was. Her career stretched for, my goodness, let's say from the late 1930s until the mid-2000s,

0: And if anybody should have died young, it was Anita O'Day. She just kept going and going.
1: In the, right towards the end of the book, you give this list of people who have died in the previous decade while she has continued to make records. And it's extraordinary that she is still there. But look, we'll get to this. Let's stay with the young Anita. She had ambitions to be a drummer, and rhythm was obviously always one of her great strengths. Is this why you think she may have ended up with Krupa?
0: She ended up with Krupa because Krupa's girl singer, Irene Day, was leaving. And Jean had promised Anita that position if Irene ever left. And she did leave to get married. And so Anita, on the last minute, was swept along on the Jean Krupa ride. And one of my informants, a friend of Anita's from the 70s, said that there was also a sort of casting couch element to Anita getting that role that changed jazz history in a way. It certainly changed swing history, and I'll tell you why. Because you know as well as anybody what the girl singers and the boy singers of the swing era were like. They were very restricted in what they could do. They were handed the songs that they were expected to sing and learn. They were supposed to sing the songs straight. They had one chorus, usually in the middle of the side. And Anita, of almost any big band era singer that I can name, was not content with that. Anita's personality is really blazing, even on her earliest recordings with Jean Krupa, followed by Stan Kenton. Those were her two big band leaders. Anita was a loose cannon, and yet her time was the envy of many a great jazz musician. She did so much within the restrictions of that job that she really stood out in those days. You played a great example, an iconic example of what Anita could do when she was in her, let's see, early 20s at that time with the great Roy Eldridge. But after she had done her time with the big bands, she discovered this thing called bebop. Bebop captivated Anita, and she knew that it was another language that she had to learn firsthand from the creators of it. It was so new at that time. The creators were just learning it. They were making it up as they went along, and Anita made a big contribution to that.
1: She's like, well, Ella Fitzgerald also learned how to do it, didn't she? And the late, great Sheila Jordan, too, is somebody else who became a great exponent of it. And it's instrumental as much as vocal, isn't it? And she actually said, Anita, you say this in the book, Jim, that she would give advice to young singers, don't worry about getting singing lessons, get harmony lessons.
0: Because you had to have that foundation of great deep knowledge of chord structure in order to fly over those chords, because bebop was a language based on flying over the chords. That is why many of the greatest masterpieces of the bebop era were the chords of famous standards like I Got Rhythm, that great bebop musicians were able to fly over, sometimes to the point where you wouldn't recognize where it all had started. Anita learned that language.
1: Well, let's listen to an example, and we're going to hear her version of T for Two, and this is not how Vincent Newman's imagined the song.

0: Anita O'Day in 1958 and her live recording of T42. So that's a good example of her absolutely flying by the seat of her pants, isn't it, Jim?
1: That is a song, and that is a rendition that became world famous thanks to Anita's legendary, really, performance in the documentary Jazz on a Summer's Day, filmed at the 1958 Newport Jazz Festival. Two numbers of her set were filmed and included in that documentary. And what we see when we hear this manic performance is a look of absolute blitheness, of ease. She is smiling. There's that smile again that makes it seem as though all of this is easy.

0: Anita was a band leader. She was not just a singer. And anyone who ever saw her perform live knows that Anita was up there calling the shots. And musicians really respected her because she had a conception and she knew what she was doing. She was high as a kite at the time. She was also a fashion plate, beautifully dressed in an elegant cocktail dress, a pinwheel hat with ostrich feathers trimming the rim, beautiful hand motions, a very elegant way of presenting herself.
1: And you also say in the book, describing what she wears at the Newport Jazz Festival in 1958, the long gloves, which are there not just as a fashion statement, but to disguise the drug habit.
0: Correct. Anita had been a hardcore junkie starting in the year of 1953, and she was addicted to heroin for about 13 years. I, in my work as a biographer, and especially as a biographer of drug-addicted subjects, I wrote a book about Chet Baker, a dear friend of Chet's, who was also an addict for long stretches of time, named Micheline Pelzer, once said to me, laughing, she said, "The cleanest cat in New York is doing a book about Chet." Here I am, now having done a book about Anita, who was always high, man. Like I said, she first became addicted to pot, and then she became an alcoholic, and then she became a heroin addict, which did not mesh well with alcoholism. So she put aside liquor for the time. She quit heroin in the mid-1960s. With the help of a wonderful doctor on the West Coast who knew that in order to stay off of heroin, she was going to need a little help. So he prescribed to her codeine cough syrup. And Anita used that codeine cough syrup almost until the end of her life. Then by the 80s, Anita's alcoholism has again kicked in. And that led to a near fatal fall out of her trailer in the Palm Springs area of Southern California. And then finally, in her last years, she gave up everything. She was under the auspices of a new manager named Robbie Cavallina. He was trying to safeguard what was left of Anita at that point. And Anita was sober then. And it's so funny. I have a dear friend named Charlie Cochran who was close to Anita, wonderful cabaret pianist, singer. He had lunch with her in that very late period. And Anita, who had been a chatterbox all her life, to the point of exhausting everyone around her with her energy, she was sitting there mostly silent at the lunch table. And he said her toys had all been taken away.
1: Oh. Something else that's very touching in the book is how Jerry Mulligan and Charlie Parker, at various times, who were obviously both big heroin users, tried to stop her, tried to get her off, didn't they?
0: Both of them at that point in time would have been users, and they knew the dangers of it. And Anita, of course, took the road that she was determined to take because she was so curious about heroin and what effect it had on jazz musicians attempting to play this very difficult new music. And she was also looking for a path to get off of booze because she was a mess of an alcoholic. And she knew that the two things, again, did not fit together. And that if you were on heroin, you didn't need to drink. And so her drummer, John Poole, her imminent drummer, they had just met, and she was fascinated by the fact that he didn't drink. And then she managed to bug the reason why out of him. And then she begged him to get her going on heroin. And he did. He is the man who put the needle in her arm for the next dozen or so years.
1: You're listening to The Music Show on ABC Radio National. I'm Andrew Ford, and I'm talking to James Gavin, who is the author of a new biography of Anita O'Day. It's called Cool Heat, Anita O'Day and Her Dangerous Jazz Life. The dangerous jazz life, I mean, I wonder whether you don't quite join the dots, but you sort of invite your readers to do so, that her early life leads to these addictions, so many abortions that she lost count. And her mental health is always dodgy. I mean, you talk about how during her marriage to Karl Hoff, she lived for days in a closet.
0: I think there was a strong reason why Anita and many others like her used heroin in those days. And it's because these addicts, heroin had a way of making anything that was bad feel good. The high that heroin produced was like a warm blanket. It washed over you and it made everything feel okay. And then once, of course, you're addicted to heroin, because it is, as everyone knows, a tremendously addictive drug. Once you're in its sway, then it is almost impossible to get out. And it was in 1966 in Hawaii that Anita O'Day, who was tired of and finally acknowledging of the fact that heroin was ruining her life. By this time, she had had two near overdoses. And she was a very determined lady once she made up her mind about something. And she did manage to kick it, but man, it was hard. Oh, the stories you will hear of heroin addicts and what they went through in order to kick that drug.
1: Let's listen to another tune. This is one we've actually talked about, you and I, on this show before. This is What Is This Thing Called Love, the Cole Porter song with Billy May.
2: What is this thing called love, this funny thing called love? Who can solve its mystery? Why should it make a fool of me? I saw you there one wonderful day. You took my heart and threw it away. That's why I ask the Lord in heaven above, what is this thing called love? The one I

me. Saw you there one wonderful day, took my heart, threw it away. That's why I'm passing on, living up above. What is this thing called love?

0: Anita O'Day, What Is This Thing Called Love? It's from the album Anita O'Day Swings Cole Porter with Billy May. Maybe we should talk about her, some of her musical collaborators, because it emerges from your book, Jim Gavin, that she was a difficult person to work with. She seems to have viewed many of her musical partners as competition, certainly Roy Eldridge. They had a very frosty relationship as time went on. Oscar Peterson, she feels, whether it's true or not, that he's one-upping her when they record together. And Billy May, too, she worries about his arrangements swamping her. It's kind of gladiatorial in the studio with Anita, isn't it?
1: I wish I had put it in those terms in my book, Andrew. Anita had another favorite metaphor for making music. She compared it to a horse race. She said of that Oscar Peterson album, she said, I came in last in my own race. It is, as again, you know that album so well. I love that album. Everyone who's an Anita O'Day fan loves that album she made with Oscar Peterson in the mid-50s. Because you do hear the two of them duking it out in the course of the music. Anita is holding on for dear life because Oscar was not a born accompanist for singers. Oscar was doing his own thing, and you plunged in and you just had to make it happen. Anita felt that Oscar stole the show, basically, and that she lost out. But I don't agree. I love the chemistry between them because they are two. He's a wild man. She's a wild woman. And they are let loose at each other in the boxing ring in that album. And it is so exciting to listen to the two of them trying to fit into these frenetic paths that they're laying for each other. That album is so much fun. But getting back to what you just said, which I also love about Anita, let's concentrate on her Verve period, because those are the golden years. 1955 until 1962, 63, when she was on Verve Records, and she was paired with the greatest arrangers in modern jazz, many of them. All of them different from one another. Billy May, Jimmy Giuffre, the great Gary McFarland, whom I adore, the project with Oscar, Bill Holman, there's another one. And she worked with Gene Harris and the Three Sounds in her last Verve album. And yes, she was at war with Billy May. They hated each other. She felt that Billy May was drowning her out. He was offended by the fact that she was more or less treating him like a slave, disagreeing with him at every turn. She was prickly because her ideas about the ways things should go were so firm, so strong. And for all of this static that happened between her and her great arrangers on Verve, I would say every one of those albums is marvelous in its own way. All of these albums were collected in a mosaic box set that to me is one of the Bibles of jazz singing.
0: We're going to hear her now with Johnny Mandel from Traveling Light, the 1961 album. I mean, you mentioned earlier that the comparison with Billie Holiday, which is a really obvious comparison to make, and how, you know, Billie Holiday sounds like a stoner when she sings, and Anita doesn't. But we're going to hear Anita O'Day singing a Billie Holiday song, in fact, a torch song at that, which is not a happy place, is it, as a performer? But she can really deliver a song like this as well, can't she, Jim?
1: For all of her reputation as a cool singer, in my opinion, the cool jazz artists that really register with me anyway are the ones who have fire burning underneath. The cool hides the heat. And that is the magic. That is what lends the mystery to a singer like Anita O'Day and draws you in, because this is very much true of Chet Baker, certainly. The air around them just swirls with question marks. When you're listening to them, you know that there is something percolating underneath that is not being verbalized, but you can feel it. And when Anita O'Day sang ballads, you felt a lot of pain, a lot of darkness. And There are many examples. One of them, oh, how could I forget the name? Russell Garcia did wonderful work with Anita O'Day, particularly on an album called Waiter Make Mine Blues. And that is an album that contains Angel Eyes and a bunch of other Torch songs. And you sense that Anita is really feeling what she's singing. She is telling those stories. Her phrasing is wonderful. And she herself said that you have to tell the story and not let go of the words, no matter how far out musically you're going.
2: Hush now, don't explain.

0: Anita O'Day singing Billie Holiday's Don't Explain from the 1961 album Travelling Light with Johnny Mandel. You're listening to The Music Show on ABC Radio National. I'm Andrew Ford, and my guest today is James Gavin, whose most recent book is Cool Heat, Anita O'Day and Her Dangerous Jazz Life. Jim, let's talk about, I mean, she made a lot of poor decisions during the course of her life, and some of those were romantic decisions. In fact, a lot of them were. The men in her life seemed to be either violent or gay. And so neither of which is a good idea in this particular context. I've just been reading Liza Minnelli's book, and I have to say I've been wondering about what is this attraction that Anita O'Day and Liza, and Liza's mother for that matter, what is the thing about gay men? Do you have a theory?
1: Without being inside Anita's head, I can take a stab at it. Anita liked a challenge. If she met a man that she was attracted to who was in no way going to return those desires, then Anita O'Day wanted to prove him wrong and prove herself right. That is my sense of it, because I detail a number of those stories in the book about men that adored Anita, were adoring fans. Anita was rather lonely. Anita had a real romantic inside of her. And especially in her young life, Anita, although she tried to hide it, she did not want you to know that about her. But Anita got her heart broken. Anita knew how that felt. And I think as a means of self-protection, she frosted herself over and made you think that she didn't care. That is the blasé quality that Anita O'Day projected. You were supposed to think she didn't care, but when you heard her sing a song like, Oh, Angel Eyes, you knew that she did, because you could not sing that song with that kind of an ache and not know how that felt.
2: Have

0: That's a wonderful recording, another one. You mentioned John Poole earlier, and he's a very interesting figure in this book, somebody who is a fan. She describes him as her best drummer, and this is somebody who worked with, you know, Buddy Rich and Gene Krupa, and she treats him terribly. Could you tell us about that relationship?
1: Well, she and John Poole have met in her Gene Krupa days. He was a huge Krupa fan and a huge O'Day fan. And when he approached Anita for an autograph, she blew him off brutally. That did not deter John Poole. She found herself here thrown together with John Poole in the early 50s. According to one story, she encountered him playing in a strip club. And she was very impressed by his rhythm. And they got to talking. Anita was about to go out on tour, and she needed a drummer. John Poole was not famous in any way. But Anita knew what worked for Anita. And again, rhythm was absolutely key to what she did. Anita swung, and Anita was renowned among great jazz musicians for her sense of time. The fact that she could go so far out on a limb and always land where she needed to land. Now, crucial to their relationship is the fact that John was a junkie, that John ushered her into heroin, but not because he felt like it, because she begged him to do it. And he rationalized this by saying that he was afraid that if she shot herself up, that she would OD and die. And so he was going to take care of Anita in this odd way. Their relationship, both of them swore, and I believe, was never romantic. Heroin is what bound them together. And John did not really have a career outside of Anita until they parted ways in the 1980s. So the relationship lasted for over 30 years. John was always there for her. He delivered exactly what she needed. She often tortured him because she tortured musicians. She always wanted to see how far she could push people before they would recoil. But they needed each other. And until Anita dumped him, basically, in the late 80s, they were there together on virtually every gig that she did.
0: Time for another tune. Let's listen to, you mentioned Gary McFarland earlier. We'll listen to something from the album All the Sad Young Men from 1962, Boogie Blues. Maybe you could set this up with a little more information about Gary McFarland.
1: Gary McFarland is, to me, an underrated and very important East Coast jazz arranger, big band arranger. Gary was very restless. He changed styles a lot. But for a window of about 3 or 4 years that includes this Anita O'Day album from the early 60s, Gary McFarland was a very creative, forward-thinking, endlessly colorful and imaginative and daring arranger who created a sound that was fresh and new at that time. The album that he made with Anita was recorded separately. He was on one coast, she was on the other. The backing tracks were sent to Anita to sing to, and even Anita had a hard time getting with them. As much as she admired Gary McFarland, he challenged even the great Anita O'Day. Gary died early in the early 70s, and his body of work is relatively slim. My favorite example of Anita O'Day and Gary McFarland is this album, All the Sad Young Men.
2: You're the

That's Boogie Blues, Anita O'Day with the Gary McFarlane Orchestra in 1962 from the album All the Sad Young Men. On today's music show, I'm talking to James Gavin about his biography of Anita O'Day, Cool Heat. As we mentioned earlier, that you provide this list of people in the 1970s who have, or and 80s who die while Anita lives, people like Krupa and Buddy Rich and Woody Herman and Chet Baker and June Christie, and Anita forges on. And you can hear by the end of the 1970s, I guess, that her pitch, which had always been rock solid, is starting to slip.

0: But she still delivers, doesn't she? And the rhythm in particular remains absolutely together.
1: Even in her final days of singing, when her mind was essentially gone and she was doing things on muscle memory, she could not remember lyrics. Her manager, Robbie, would be at her feet on stage, turning large pages.

that she was not worthless, that she was really good at something. And second, the dance-a-thons and walk-a-thons instilled in Anita this ironclad survival instinct and drive to win. And it carried Anita through decades of extraordinary self-abuse and accidents and near-death experiences that would have taken almost anybody else out, but they didn't take out Anita.

0: That Old Devil Moon from 1979, from the album Mellow Day, and we could hear there John Poole playing drums, in fact, on that recording. James Gavin, let's talk about her final years. As you said, you knew her, even if she didn't always know you. What was it like being in a room with Anita? You mentioned the smile.
1: Her energy was exhausted. There was a club in New York where I saw her, oh gosh, dozens of times in the late 80s, very early 90s, called Fat Tuesdays, a jazz club I adored, a basement club with a very low ceiling. Anita played there a lot. And at the end of those shows, Anita, who would be flying high on alcohol, she was off of dope by that time, but she had a drummer then named Danny D'Imperio. And at a certain point in the show, she would give Danny D'Imperio a long solo, and I mean a four-minute drum solo, maybe more. And during that time, she would go to the bar. She'd go to the bar, put one back, talk to people as though they were just the friendly stranger on the next bar stool, and then get back on stage and keep going. It was really something to see. And then at the end of the show, she was not ready to call it a night. So if you wanted to talk to Anita O'Day, easy. Walk into the dressing room. The door was open. She would regale you with whatever story you wanted to hear. The story about her living at Charlie Cochran's apartment with Judy Garland for a week or so. She told me that one firsthand. She was fun, except when she was horrible. And I also saw her misbehave horribly and talk terribly to people, including fans. She was very moody. You never really knew which Anita you were going to get. But she gave off sparks the way the legends do, that are the product of everything you know about them and the fact that you are now standing face to face with this legendary character. And in Anita's case, with this great artist who had really pioneered a style of jazz singing that many people have copied and are continuing to copy. The first word that comes to my mind when I think of Anita O'Day overall is fun.
0: You hear that in the singing, don't you? She sounds as though she's having a good time almost always. And I guess she was, do you think? Was that where she was happiest? Was that where she was most herself, when she was singing on stage or in a recording studio?
1: Andy, it was all she had. She did not have a love life. She did not have a family. She lived for this. And that is why she kept going past a point that many people thought she should have.
0: You say in the book that in her late years, I mean, she would go anywhere for work, wouldn't she? She'd fly to New Zealand.
1: All over the world for sometimes ridiculously low sums of money. And when she was coming back from a near fatal fall out of her trailer, she was dead drunk. She was at a terrible period in life right then. And she nearly died. And

0: And typical of Anita, she bounced back. She had been in a fetal position on the bed, unable to speak or sing. And a couple of years later, she was in the JVC Jazz Festival knocking them dead, and I was there to see it.
1: James Gavin, congratulations on this book. It's a compelling read, I must say. I veered reading it through liking her and disliking her, which I guess is probably right.
0: And, oh God, yes.
1: But I couldn't stop reading and I couldn't stop listening. And I recommend it. So thank you very much for talking to me on the music show again.
0: Oh God, what fun this is. This story is as wacky a jazz story as ever was. And accompanying it is music that continues to delight and fascinate and amuse and perplex people. So thank you for giving me the chance to talk about it with you. It's always a joy.
1: Let's finish with In a Mellow Tone. This is Anita O'Day, age 70 in 1989.

In a Mellow Tone, Anita O'Day, in 1989. My thanks to James Gavin. His book is called Cool Heat, Anita O'Day and Her Dangerous Jazz Life, and it's published by Equinox. The music show is produced by Sky Kirkham and C. Benedict, technical production by Emrys Cronin and Ross Richardson, and the show is made on Gadigal, Gundungurra and Wurundjeri Woiwurrung country. Coming up on the show, director Misha Richter on the wild world of Deadheads. We follow fans of the now defunct band The Grateful Dead, who created an almost parallel society on the outskirts of the band's touring venues, and BBC presenter Tom Service on the 50 classical pieces that he has put together to form a history of

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2: Hello there, this is Julian Morrow with you. Next hour on Radio National, Background Briefing is back with another episode of The Favourite. And then we're going to talk about the Victorian Parliament's report into the recruitment methods and impacts of cults and organised fringe groups. And we're going to be having that conversation with an investigative journalist who exposes cults, but who also fell into one. That's all coming up, but now on Radio National, it's time for the news.

0: ABC News with Andrew Kalupas. The Federal Treasurer has asked Australia's consumer watchdog to increase monitoring of petrol stations for potential price gouging as the cut to the fuel excise ended at midnight. Fuel is expected to rise by at least 16 cents a litre, but there are already reports of fuel prices rising across the country. Jim Chalmers says service stations and suppliers are on notice and face multi-million dollar fines if they break the law. US President Donald Trump has announced that he's cancelled planned strikes against Iran. In a social media post, he said he was holding off, providing a deal was quickly reached. He's the BBC's Barry McCaffrey.
1: Speculation had been mounting that fighting would escalate after President Trump said on Wednesday the US would hit Iran very hard following an Iranian attack on an American military base in Jordan. Reports in US media said joint attacks with Israel targeting Iran's energy infrastructure were being considered. But last night, President Trump said he was holding fire for now after being asked to do so by Iran and other countries in the region. Iran's foreign minister warned against adventurous action by the United States.
0: Campaigners against family violence say Victoria's femicide toll is not being treated with enough urgency. Sherelle Moody from the Australia Femicide Watch attended a vigil at Clyde North in Melbourne South East for 29-year-old Brooke Stevens, who was allegedly killed by her partner. Ms. Moody says Victoria has recorded the highest femicide toll in Australia this year. She's criticised the Victorian government for what she described as a lack of action and public discussion around violence against women and children.
2: Victoria has got the current highest femicide toll in Australia this year. The state government has not shown any interest in talking about that, and there's been no conversation from the state government. It's almost as though these women and children don't exist.
0: Australia's housing downturn is spreading beyond Sydney and Melbourne, with property values now falling in previously strong markets, including Brisbane and Adelaide. New figures from property data firm Cotality show national home values fell 0.7% in July, the biggest monthly decline since December 2022. Brisbane property prices dropped 0.6%, while Adelaide fell 0.2%. The data suggests the housing slowdown is now being felt across much of the country after recent record highs. Australians with some rare types of incurable brain cancer will now have access to cheaper medication. The drug Voranigo has been listed on the pharmaceutical benefit scheme for the first time and will now cost no more than $25 per script. The Health Minister, Mark Butler, says the listing will save sufferers tens of thousands of dollars a month.
3: Without the listing on the PBS, it would cost as much as $28,000 a month, obviously well beyond the means of most ordinary Australian households. This is truly going to give great new hope to this group of patients dealing with this highly debilitating form of brain cancer.
0: Spanish authorities say most of the 60,000 migrants who flooded into the North African outpost of Ceuta last week have walked back to Morocco. A search is continuing for bodies in the sea near the stretch of beach the migrants had breached days earlier. At least 72 of them have died, including some who drowned and others who were killed in a stampede. The Spanish government delegate to Ceuta, Miguel Angel Perez, says authorities have mobilised extra personnel to deal with the situation.
4: We have gone from 696 agents in the city to 1,042. On Thursday, the armed forces were activated, mobilising 2,000 personnel. We have had almost 3,000 agents working to restore normalcy, and they will remain as long as necessary.
0: Track cyclist Georgia Baker will lead Australia at the closing ceremony of the Commonwealth Games, with the green and gold enjoying a successful final day of competition in Glasgow. In track cycling, Elisa Politis claimed gold in the women's elimination event, with Baker claiming silver to take her medal haul to four. Lee Hoffman continued his successful games with victory in the men's 1,000-metre time trial. You're up to date with the latest from ABC News.
5: 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Hello, I'm Julian Morrow and this is ABC Radio National. Coming up this hour, we've got another episode of Background Briefing. Today, it's episode 4 of The Favourite. And then we'll be speaking with one of the guests at the upcoming Festival of Dangerous Ideas, whose session is, and how's this for a dangerous idea, how to start a cult.
6: After 9 years of abuse and control, Alia is starting to break free. The 21-year-old is turning away from their former teacher, Kelly Whiteside, and trying to put that period of their life in the past. Instead of spending time with Kelly, they're seeing more and more of M, the colleague who they've fallen for. But not even M knows the full story about what's happened between Kelly and Alia. And as she starts to ask difficult questions, Alia faces a reckoning and a decision. This is episode 4 of The Favourite, a 5-part series from Background Briefing. Reporter Julian Fell is with us again. Hey, Julian.
7: Hey, Tom.
6: So, Alia and Kelly have broken up. Let's set the scene here. Does that mean they're going their separate ways? Is Kelly out of Alia's life for good?
7: Not exactly. It's going to take some time for Alia to disentangle themselves from Kelly. Remember, Alia hasn't disclosed the full truth to anyone yet. They haven't even moved out of Kelly's place. And then there's this holiday that they've booked together.
6: Ooh.
7: It was meant to be their dream trip, but in the heat of the breakup, Kelly says to Alia,
8: "You're not coming to Melbourne. We're done. It's done."
7: But ultimately, neither of them are prepared to miss out on the trip, so they decide to go together. Before leaving, though, Alia sets the ground rules.
8: "I remember saying to her, as straightforward as I can, we are going on this trip as friends and nothing else. Like, I am with M now." And she was very like, "Yep, I understand."
7: Alia and Kelly fly to Melbourne and they rent a car to drive to the coast. And on the second day of the trip, Kelly tries to kiss Alia.
8: "I was like, what are you doing?" And she just started crying and saying that, like, you know, she doesn't understand why we can't have this trip as like a last hurrah together. Like, why can't we be a couple and kiss and have sex like normal?
7: Alia pushes her away, like annoyed that she's breaking these rules so quickly. And this argument, it carries on through the entire trip.
6: Okay, so Alia's made their feelings clear about the rules here, but Kelly doesn't appear to be on board.
7: That's right.
8: The trip was probably the worst 7 days in a row of my entire life.
7: Alia gets through it by calling M pretty much every night. Alia and M, they've known each other.

0: other for a year and a half by now, but they've only just started dating. And Em knows that Alia and Kelly were together, but she thinks it was only for a year. One night at the end of the trip, Alia and Kelly are staying in a motel on the Great Ocean Road in Victoria. It's March and the sea breeze is cold, but when Alia gets a call from Em, they don't want Kelly to be part of the conversation. So they walk outside the room and sit down to take the call.
1: And there was this little, like, plastic chair that was right outside the front door. And so I'm just sitting on this front chair looking at, like, the car park and, like, all the other motel rooms.
0: They're talking on FaceTime and Em can see that, like, Alia's shivering in the cold, sitting on this little plastic chair. And then out of nowhere, Em asks a question.
2: I said, like, when did you guys meet? And they were kind of, like, paused and they were like, oh.
0: It's a question that Alia's been bracing for.
1: As soon as she asked that question, I knew that there was going to be a little bit of judgment. And I remember saying, I've known her since I was 12. And she kind of just looked at me and she was like, oh, okay.
0: Em's been trying to understand what she's been seeing between Kelly and Alia. The fights, the really intense breakup. It just wasn't quite stacking up.
3: It sounds like whilst Em doesn't know the full picture, she seems to be aware there's more to this story.
0: That's right. And now with this new information, she's seeing it all in a new light.
2: I didn't really want to say anything because I didn't know how they felt about it all. It's so different when you're looking from the outside and, like, someone that you love. And, like, I could see what was happening, but obviously a lot of people in the situation, they have no idea.
0: On the phone with Alia, Em's trying not to be too blunt about her suspicions. But Alia can guess what's on her mind.
1: She was kind of like implying it and I was like, just say it, like just say what you're thinking. She was like, do you know what grooming is? And I was like, yes, I know what grooming is. And I was like, no, like it's not like that. And she was like, it is, it kind of sounds like it is.
0: And this reaction catches Alia off guard.
3: Is Alia annoyed to hear that suggestion from Em?
0: Well, it's a bit destabilizing because here's this person that they're falling for, someone who's seen none of their history, but even she thinks it's grooming.
3: Yeah.
0: So suddenly the cracks are starting to grow in this story that they've been telling themselves for years.
1: Anyone who brought it up before that, nah, you're wrong. I've not been groomed. She's not a predator. Even if I didn't think that Kelly was a predator then, I was definitely starting to think like, oh, has she groomed me? And it's just been unintentional. I think that maybe I might have been groomed. Like the uncertainty kicked in after that phone call.
0: With this confronting thought in their head, Alia gets through the rest of the trip okay. And soon after they get back, Alia makes things official with Em. And then after a couple of months, moves in with her.
2: They were getting sick of living with Kelly and I was living alone paying like my full rent as a single mom. I was like, I can't fucking do this. And they were like, I think I want to move out. And I was like, please move in. I need someone to split the rent with. And so they ended up moving in pretty quickly.
0: Alia's caught between two worlds. They've broken up with Kelly, but they still feel like this obligation to her kids. But at the same time, they're falling for Em and they haven't even told her the full story yet. Em still doesn't know just how early things turned sexual with Kelly. And it's weighing on Alia.
1: I was super, super like mood swings, agitated. Like I was so up and down.
0: And one evening, it all comes to a head. Em asks Alia what's going on.
2: I was like, you're very like angry. Like, has something happened? Have I done something? Like, what's going on?
1: And I was like, I need to tell someone and I need to tell her. And I just kept saying to her over and over again, once I say this, it can't be unsaid. Like, this is not something I can say and then take back if I regret it. And I was very scared that if I told her that she wouldn't want to be with me anymore.
0: But that night, as the two are laying in bed, Alia feels ready.
1: I was like, okay, like, I think I can tell you. And we were looking at each other and I said to her, the relationship with Kelly didn't last 12 months.

0: It started when I was 12. She was very neutral. And I just remember closing my eyes because I didn't want to look at her. And she just hugged me. And we just laid there and that was it.
1: I just wanted to support them and whatever that looked like, whether that looked like going to the police or getting into therapy or like whatever. And they said, I do not want to report. Like, I don't want to ruin those kids' lives. And I knew I could have gone and reported it myself, but I don't think that was what was best for Ahlia at that time. Like, they had to come to that conclusion themselves, and I didn't want to push them.
2: Ahlia's decision to tell Em the full truth is a real turning point. It's Ahlia's first shaky step into a world that isn't dominated by Kelly. It also forces Ahlia to face that question about going to the police. But before Ahlia can even answer it, it seems like someone else already has. Just a few weeks later, Ahlia gets a phone call from Kelly.
0: I was at work and I didn't answer it, and she was like, I need you to call me right now.
2: When Ahlia calls back, Kelly drops a bomb. Her ex-husband, Andrew, has apparently called the cops on her, and she wants Ahlia to cover for her.
0: She was like, what's the story? Are we going with the 12-month story?
2: Ahlia doesn't know what to do. They're caught between their future and their past, between the truth that they've finally spoken and this lie that they've told for years. They feel this obligation to Kelly's children to keep their mother out of prison.
0: I was like, I cannot betray her. Like, I have to protect her. She will go to jail. She will lose the kids. Like, this is not just about her. This is about three kids being involved as well.
2: The pressure is building. So when Ahlia calls Kelly back, the truth comes pouring out.
0: I was like, you groomed me. Whether or not you did it maliciously or not, you groomed me. You knew that I was already a victim, and you made me even more of a victim, and I will never forgive you for doing that to me. And I'm like in tears at this point, finally saying this to her.
2: But Kelly's focus isn't on how Ahlia is feeling.
3: Kelly doesn't want to be caught.
2: She's focused on what Ahlia is going to say when the police come.
0: There was no emotion. As long as we're telling the same story, that's all she cared about. And I remember saying to her that I will try and protect her, but if they push me, I'm going to have to tell the truth because I won't lie to them.
2: But then nothing happens. The police never call. I went to Queensland Police to find out who had reported Kelly and on what grounds, but I couldn't get a clear picture of what had happened. All they said was that they had received a report related to Kelly's ex-husband, but that it came to them via a local school. Ultimately, no formal complaint was made, so it went no further. As the weeks stretch on, it seems less and less likely that the police are coming. And so Ahlia begins to try to process what they've been through, the grooming and the abusive relationship that followed. And for that, they start seeing a therapist.
0: My first session with my therapist, I was like, straight off the bat, I need to know what your mandatory reporting is like, because the thing that I need to talk about, I'm not ready to go to the police about yet.
2: Because Ahlia is no longer a child, they're no longer in the abusive relationship, the psychologist doesn't have to report it to anyone.
0: She was very supportive with me, like just, you know, being patient, the fact that I didn't want to go to the police.
2: Ahlia also decides to tell a few trusted friends about this new realization that Kelly had sexually abused them.
0: I spoke about everything and they were like, I can't wrap my head around the fact that we've been in this friendship group and this has been happening in front of my eyes this whole time.
2: One of those friends is John, the teacher's aide who met Kelly after she was transferred away.
3: Okay.
2: And Kelly had told John, remember, that she'd developed feelings for Ahlia.
3: That's right, but even John didn't know the full picture, did he?
2: Yeah, but now he's learning the full, terrible truth of it.
4: Apart from being surprised, it was more horrified, disgusted, betrayed, manipulated, and I was on the brink of just crying because I was just like, I can't believe I didn't say anything. I can't believe I didn't do anything, because now that the truth has come to light, it's like all the dots were just joined.
2: John quits working in schools and never returns to his master's in education.
4: I just went, nah, I'm not, I don't want to.

0: to do the teaching anymore because now it's tarnished. That's all I can see.
1: So does he take any action?
2: Well, he's part of these conversations that are going
1: with
2: on.
1: With Alia.
2: With Em and Alia and some other close friends. They're trying to figure out whether reporting Kelly is like the right thing to do.
3: Why was I truly not going to the police? What was that reasoning? And could we overcome it? Like, what could happen that was worse?
2: In February 2024, age 21, Alia makes up their mind.
3: Ultimately, one day, I got to the point where I was like, okay, I need to protect other kids from her because clearly I don't know who she is. Like, she's turned, even just within a few months, she's turned into this person that I don't recognise. And I can't honestly, with my whole heart, say I don't think she'll ever do this to anyone else.
2: Alia's decided to go to the police.
1: This is a big moment, right? Alia has been dwelling on this for a long time. They've been seeking support from their friends, from a therapist. They've wanted to maintain this narrative that it was only a 12-month relationship outside school. This is big to finally say, you know what, I'm going to go to police and tell the full story.
2: Yeah, it's been 9 years. It's a huge moment for them and they can't wait to tell Em about it.
4: They woke me up and they were like, I want to go to the police. And I was like, right now? This was like at 2 a.m. I was asleep. And they were like, no, not right now. And I was like, oh, okay, I'm going back to bed. And so, yeah, the next morning I was like, do you still want to do it? And they were like, yeah, but I need to tell my mum first.
2: Alia and Em head over to Jackie's place that night.
5: We thought they were coming over to announce they were getting engaged. So, yeah, it was definitely not what we were thinking. But when Alia said what had happened, I wasn't surprised. I was angry. I was angry at Kelly, obviously, but angry at Alia. I never told Alia that. I know why Alia lied. There was a child being manipulated by an adult, being brainwashed. So I don't blame Alia for the lies and the secrets. I know that's not their fault.
2: After telling Jackie, Alia and Em make the short drive to the police station.
4: They were very nervous. They were very quiet.
2: They've got a timeline all written out in this fuzzy notebook.
4: It was like a fuzzy SpongeBob notebook from JB Hi-Fi. And they had written down everything that they could remember to, like, be able to give them. Before that, they had gone through their phone and deleted a lot of photos of them together and stuff like that. But they found what they could to show as, like, evidence.
2: And Jackie meets them at the station.
5: And Alia was flicking through all this information in this, like, a journal. That's when things started to sort of open up a lot more about just how much Alia had actually been through and how young Alia was when it started. And it was hard to hear.
2: The three of them walk into the police station together.
3: And the person at the front desk was like, how can I help you? And I was like, I'm here to report a crime. And she was like, okay, what kind of crime? And I was like, I was just molested for 10 years. She was like, okay, let me go get an officer.
2: The officer comes out, takes an initial statement, and he says he'll have to refer it to the Child Protection Unit.
1: Yeah.
2: And that Alia should hear back.
3: Within like 5 business days. And then I went home. That was it.
2: The wait is excruciating. Alia has no idea if Kelly will be informed or even arrested. But there are some positive things to keep them distracted. Alia's mum's told their dad about the disclosure and the police report. And so after barely speaking for years, Scott reaches out.
6: About a few days later, they contacted me and then we sat down, had dinner, and that's when Alia had filled me in on everything.
2: Jackie tells Alia's brother Seb as well.
7: I cried, obviously, because, you know, you found out that something that you thought was true for so long was true. And obviously anger, because I've had to face this person God knows how many times, look at them thinking, you know, this front rower is sleeping with, you know, my little sister.
2: Finally, the police detective gets in touch and Alia takes out their fuzzy notebook, takes it along, and they give this detailed statement over 2 long days at the station.
1: 2 days? It must have been exhausting and potentially re-traumatising to go through that over a 48-hour period.
2: Yeah, and the process of going through it all, it brings up these questions like around all those other adults who had a chance to intervene.
3: Sitting down with one person and going through it all, that's when it hit me that, like, yeah, there were these instances along the way where, like, people did suspect and people did try and do something about it, and here we are, like, nothing ever happened.
2: Jackie goes through the same in-depth questioning for her statement. And when the detective starts mentioning details that she's not heard before, Jackie's dealing with her own kind of realisation.
5: He was giving other information about what had happened and I didn't know. I still don't know. I still don't know the full extent of what Kelly did to Alia. After everything that they've been through, and this is selfish, I know it's selfish, I don't want those visions in my head of what that woman did to my child. I know that's selfish because Alia has to live with that for the rest of their life. And that's partly because of the decisions I made. But I can't have those visions in my mind.
2: In early 2024, Kelly Whiteside is arrested and immediately removed from her job at Corinity. She's charged with dozens of child abuse crimes. Later, she'll learn about the archive of photos and text messages that Alia's handed over to the police. Kelly's arrest kicks off this court process that's going to last over a year. And while the case grinds on in the courts, Alia's left looking back with all these unanswered questions. Like, how was Kelly able to get away with it for so long? Who could have stopped it? And there's one other huge question that everyone around them is asking.
1: What's that?
2: Well, it goes right back to when Alia was in primary school and their parents raised those concerns with the principal about Kelly messaging Alia on social media.
1: Yeah.
2: And Alia still remembers Kelly's words after she was spoken to about it.
3: Her literal words were, "Mr. Bunce told me that if I was a male, he would have fired me on the spot that day."
2: And looking back on those early years, their mum Jackie has a similar reaction.
5: I would have reacted completely different if Kelly had been a man. And I think everybody involved would have reacted completely differently.
2: When Jackie was giving her statement to the police, the detective allegedly told her something that really stuck with her.
1: Okay, what was that?
5: He said to me, "This is a unicorn case. None of them at the police station have ever dealt with a female teacher molesting a female student. They've never dealt with it."
2: Jackie thinks that the reason that the school system didn't catch this predator is pretty obvious.
5: I think they just didn't take the concerns serious because you don't really hear about it.
2: So Alia and their family are all wondering, was this why so little was done to protect them? And now they want answers. First, Alia requests their school records from Logan Village State School and Marsden State High. They want to know what the schools knew and how they responded, but straight away they run into a bureaucratic brick wall.
3: Their initial response was, "We'll divert you to the legal team."
2: Alia is no lawyer, so this is all very confusing to them. Getting these simple documents that they're legally entitled to becomes a months-long battle.
3: It has probably been one of the most stressful processes, trying to get my own documents and documents that are about me that they won't let me have. I don't understand it. It doesn't make sense.
1: So how does this battle play out?
2: Marsden eventually sends them through after a few months, but Logan Village keeps delaying handing the documents over.
3: And it got to the point where I was talking to my mum about it, and my mum was like, "I have the day off. I'm going to go to the school and say something." And I asked her to be, you know, "Don't go in there guns blazing, like, it's okay, like, you know."
2: So Jackie heads into the school. She's determined to get answers.
5: So I went in and ended up having to speak, I think it was with 5 ladies in their admin office.
2: Jackie's asked, why does Alia want these documents?
5: I was trying...

0: trying to be as polite as I could, but it was very clear that they were doubling down to protect the school. I pretty much told them how they'd given Alia the runaround, and then they finally had the principal come down.
1: And Jackie gives them an absolute spray.
0: I just said to them, I can't understand why you aren't helping my child when they are the victim and it was one of your teachers that molested my child on these school grounds.
2: So what does the principal say and do?
1: Well, that same night, an email lands in Alia's inbox. It's from the new principal at Logan Village, who's apologetic for the delay. And attached are Alia's school records, like neatly redacted, so all the names aren't legible. And finally, Alia has like pages and pages of information. It's like another view of their adolescence.
2: Was there anything in these school records that actually informed Alia and helped their case?
1: Well, you might remember those two entries back in 2014, which is how we came to learn that Logan Village Primary did refer Kelly to the Education Department's Ethical Standards Unit.
2: Yeah, yeah.
1: But in there, there's no record of what happened next. And neither of the school records has any trace of Alia's dad's second complaint to the primary school or any mention of Kelly's transfer. First to Alia's high school and then quickly away. No trace of that.
2: No paper trail, and a lot of these complaints went absolutely nowhere.
1: As far as the school record goes, that's true. There are records of these small misdemeanors from Alia, like suspensions.
2: Yeah.
1: Even an entry about Alia wearing suede shoes to high school against the rules, apparently.
2: Right. Okay. Yeah.
1: There's no record to explain why Alia's abuser was simply moved on, right? There's no evidence to show who was involved in that decision either.
2: They must be fairly down about the fact that there's no silver bullet, so to speak, in these records that can help their case. Or do these records tell us something?
1: Well, there are some clues that these records hold. And Alia's maybe not the right person to find them, though. So Alia decides to show them to Hannah, that high school teacher who they grew close with at Marsden High.
2: Why would they show them to Hannah?
1: Well, there's some things that just jump out to a teacher. And Hannah spots all these signs that she thinks should have been caught.
3: Looking at those records, somebody had oversight. You're talking self-harm, tumultuous home life, aggression at school, whether it was physical or verbal to teachers, to students. That would definitely raise some red flags.
2: And it never did.
1: Part of that is because regular teachers like Hannah wouldn't have been able to access the records that show a lot of Alia's troubling behaviours. It's only the guidance officers and the principal who can see the most sensitive ones. Marsden's a huge school, and when Alia was there, Hannah says there were only a maximum of two guidance officers on the payroll at any given time.
3: How is one or two people supposed to be across that many students?
2: So it's easy for a child to fall through the cracks, so to speak.
1: Yeah, so Hannah says that like because of the size and the demographics of the school, Alia's case probably just got missed.
3: At the time, there were students who had what were deemed more serious cases because we obviously knew. So you're talking about students who are showing up with unwashed uniforms, like they haven't slept in their own house for weeks.
1: But for Hannah, it doesn't explain the 2016 transfer, where Kelly's transferred in and then out of Marsden.
2: Which, from memory, was just literally on the first day of school, wasn't it?
1: Yeah, she really just can't understand why it was missed, like why Kelly was able to transfer there in the first place.
3: That's baffling. Like, how on earth was that allowed to happen? How did the primary school not know? How was it not reported?
1: She says that it's really the principal's responsibility and maybe some of the higher-ups in the education department as well who should have dealt with it.
3: Serious student protection concerns go directly to them too. And that, I don't know how much more serious you can get other than, you know, this teacher stayed in contact with a primary school kid they taught.
1: In statements, the Education Department said that it's committed to improving the way that it works to prevent and respond to issues of harm against students. Former Marsden Principal Andrew Peach said that he was appalled and horrified to hear about the predatory and abusive actions of Kelly Whiteside, and that he only learned of her evil actions through the media last year. Former Logan Village State School Principal Alan Bunce said he commends the victim's bravery and courage in coming forward, and extends his thoughts to Alia and their family. But they all declined to answer specific questions about Alia's case for privacy reasons or to be interviewed.
2: Perhaps bittersweet for Alia to hear those

0: responses.
1: Yeah, and they're left with questions. Like, how did the schools miss those signs?
0: Yeah.
1: Well, there's one researcher whose work has some clues. 10 years ago, Dr. Amanda Robertson was advising independent schools on how to report allegations of sexual abuse or misconduct against staff.
0: Okay.
1: And that's when something caught her attention.
2: We were starting to kind of notice this pattern of female perpetration, kind of mid-30s, women involving adolescent students, and this anecdotal pattern that compared to similar male perpetration, all stakeholders seem to be treating it quite differently. That includes victims and their families, schools and police.
1: When the accused was a woman, it wasn't being treated as seriously. Dr. Robertson wanted to see if a bigger study would find the same pattern. And so she scoured through hundreds of allegations in New South Wales from 2015 through to 2019.
2: So of the 809 cases, about a quarter of those were allegations against women.
0: So about 25% were against women, but the vast majority were allegations against men.
1: Yeah, it's probably not as lopsided as you might have expected, right?
0: No, I must admit, when you gave me that data, I was surprised as much as a quarter were women.
1: Yeah, when it comes to sexual abuse, you tend to think the perpetrator is going to be a man. And so Dr. Robertson followed this up by interviewing frontline workers, picking over court cases. She ultimately published her PhD about this in 2023, and it looked at how schools and authorities react to allegations against women. And there was something striking and troubling in the data, because when someone first came forward with an allegation of serious sexual offence against a woman,
2: the data suggested that schools are significantly more likely to take no risk management action beyond reporting to the reportable conduct scheme when that allegation is against a female compared to a male.
1: I ran Dr. Robertson through the details of Alia's case, and like a few others, she honed in on the 2016 transfer of Kelly Whiteside from Logan Village Primary to Marsden High.
2: Highly concerning. Even if that teacher was moved out of the student's high school, that is a high-risk employee that the Department of Education should be risk managing and making inquiries about.
1: But when Ali was at school, Queensland didn't have an independent regulator looking at how the schools were dealing with allegations against staff. If there was a regulator like the one Dr. Robertson studied in New South Wales,
2: there would be an external oversight body keeping an eye on that process of inquiry, the finding made and the risk management steps taken.
1: Queensland's now getting a regulator like that. It's due to start work in 2027. And it wasn't until this year, 2025, that Queensland passed laws that make it illegal for anyone in a position of authority, like a teacher or carer, to have sexual relations with someone under their care who's under 18. Every other state already has laws like that in place.
2: When the victim's brother had gone to police, if there had been a special care provision at the time, I wonder whether that would have raised just a couple more flags for police to go, actually, that's concerning.
1: Dr. Robertson's research tells us that Kelly isn't unique. While it's uncommon for a female to offend against someone as young as Alia, females can be sexually abusive, as that data pointed to earlier, right? A quarter of the allegations.
0: Listening to this, I'm sort of saying to myself, well, why does it matter? What makes it, just because it's an unusual case in terms of the two genders, why would that change the outcome of an investigation?
1: Well, it matters because the signs are the same, but they're interpreted differently. And if their behaviour doesn't raise red flags, female perpetrators might get away with this for longer, which would allow them to become more involved in their victims' lives.
3: A predator is not a male or a female. It went unchecked by so many people because Kelly was a female. These are the behaviours that are red flags and they need to be called out no matter who's doing them. If it was a male doing any of those things, one of those things, it wouldn't have gone on for 9 years.
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3: It's easy to do all this when I don't have to face her, but it's a lot harder when that person's put in front of you.
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4: 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Our rollout producer is Ben Sveen. The supervising producer is Max Chalmers. And the executive producer is Fanu Falali. The producer on this story is Loretta Florence, the reporter Julian Fell, and I'm Thomas Arete. The Favourite is a collaboration with ABC News Story Lab. 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

0: And the Background Briefing team will be back with episode 5 of The Favourite at the same time next week. This is Julian Morrow with you on ABC Radio National. Amid the leadership drama in Victoria this week, the Victorian Parliament was presented with the report of the inquiry into the recruitment methods and impacts of cults and organised fringe groups. The report says it's impossible to know the full extent of coercive high control groups in Victoria, but unsurprisingly that they cause serious cumulative harm. And it wants the Victorian Law Reform Commission to come up with options to criminalise what it calls group-based coercion. Cults are also on the agenda, appropriately enough, at the Festival of Dangerous Ideas, which begins on the 20th of August. Journalist Anke Richter, who wrote the 2022 book Cult Trip, Inside the World of Coercion and Control, will be at FODI for sessions including one called How to Start a Cult. Anke is also a New Zealand-based foreign correspondent and the founder of DCult, an annual conference on cult education for professional networks and survivor support. And just a warning that obviously this conversation is going to deal with coercive control and does refer to sexual abuse and suicide. Anke Richter, welcome to Sunday Extra.
1: Thank you so much for having me here.
0: You were interviewed by the Victorian Parliamentary Inquiry, and the report which came out this week makes 98 findings and 39 recommendations. What did you make of the report?
1: I think it's absolutely fantastic. I haven't had a chance yet to read all 462 pages.
0: Fair enough.
1: A lot. But at first glance, and also from what I've heard from those who work directly on this report as survivors, they are all very, very happy. And at first glance, I have to say, the survivors were really listened to. The experts were listened to. I know some of the people who gave their input. I'm not an expert. I just, you know, spoke at a hearing about my own personal experience with a cult that's active in Australia, and also shared a bit about DCult. But looking at this massive document outlining how recruitment works, how those coercive tactics work, what the damage is, especially the psychological damage that is so hard to see and so hard to grasp, and to also dispel some of these myths about people in cults, which is what I'm really passionate about and where I think we can all do better and learn a lot more. It is a fantastic roadmap, really, not just for the Victorian government, but hopefully New South Wales next, and then New Zealand and the rest of the world. This is I think it's really globally a first of this caliber, of this quality, and I couldn't be happier about it.
0: Do you support the idea of a specialised criminal offence for what it describes as group-based coercion?
1: Yes, absolutely. I mean, we are seeing more and more laws in Australia and around the world, and we have an initiative here in New Zealand to criminalise coercive control. And it's really important that the group-based coercive control aspect, which is basically what the essence is of what cults do, because it's not the weird beliefs or so, it's actually the coercive control, that aspect gets recognised in a legal context. So absolutely. And I think the other recommendations I hope to see in there, that Australia and New Zealand too need a centralised

0: agency, actually, to stop cultic influence. And this could be somewhere where families can go who want information about a group where they're worried that one of, you know, their kids or students, kids who are studying at uni, have been recruited into something, or people who've come out of cults and they can find the right services for therapy afterwards, or there could be just more information sharing about cults to stop the recruitment. So we need those kind of institutions and agencies here in this part of the world too. They already exist in Germany, where I'm from, and many other European countries. So we're a bit behind, I think, with that. But now maybe Australia is ahead of the curve with this incredible investigation.
1: One of the themes of the report is certainly the way that these types of high control groups can sort of fall through the cracks. And there was evidence from law enforcement that existing offence categories, even specific coercive control offences in the context of domestic violence, just aren't well designed to capture the kind of patterned group enforced harm that occurs in cults. You mentioned that you spoke about your own experiences to the inquiry, and it's certainly fair to say, Anke, that your journalism about cults has definitely been immersive. Indeed, at the same time that you were investigating and covering cults and you had this professional niche as a cult journalist, so to speak, you also got pulled into one of these groups. So I wonder if you could tell us a little bit about that wide range of personal experiences with cults.
0: I do talk about that because it goes to show that even a cult journalist can be in a cult, right? And that's really important for people to understand that no one's immune and people are not stupid, weak, gullible, naive who get sucked into something. But it's something that speaks to people at a certain time in their lives and seems to offer some answers. So in my case, I basically fell into cult journalism at the same time as I was sucked into a sex cult that is very active in Australia. And it happened in Australia. It was at the Taste of Love Festival in Byron Bay. It's an ISTA adjacent festival. And ISTA is the International School of Temple Arts. It's quite a mouthful. It's like a neo-tantra shamanic new agey movement that I now see extremely critical because there have been multiple allegations of sexual abuse and psychological manipulation and so on. But back then in sort of 2013 or so, when I went to that festival and I was hooked suddenly into this whole scene of neo-tantra and self-development and so on, I didn't see it for what it was. And at the same time, at that festival, I also met a woman who was also there for the same reasons, interested in all this. And she had been a teenager at Centrepoint, which was a sex and therapy cult from the Human Potential Movement here in New Zealand. And it was the largest intentional community at the time in the 80s and 90s in New Zealand. It was raided by police twice. They manufactured psychedelics on the property, which they took with groups of teenagers as young as 12. And many, many children there have been sexually abused. So Centrepoint was the book that I tried to right back then, and I researched for 2 years because I'd met Angie. You know, she called herself a former commune concubine from Centrepoint when she was only a teenager, and all this raised my interest in who were these people? What was this? How have they moved on? Why? How did all this happen? How could a utopian dream turn into such a collective nightmare? So, yeah, interestingly, maybe not so coincidentally, I was interested in Centrepoint and all these, you know, the normal people who were sucked into it, not so much their guru therapist, the charismatic leader, which we often focus way too much on, but who were the people who went there and why did it turn into such a disaster? I think I was also interested in Centrepoint because at the same time, I suddenly became interested in ISTA. And yeah, now I see the parallels, luckily not in terms of child sexual abuse because ISTA is only for adults, but in some of the ideology and some of the disastrous sort of victim blaming, and it's all on you if you know, you attracted this. I mean, we could talk a lot about all that. It's a wide field, and I spent some years in that as a journalist and as a participant.
1: Yes, so much to unpack there, Bianca. Let's focus for the moment on Centrepoint. Could you give us a little bit more detail about that group and in particular how large it got and what you discovered from your in-depth investigation of Centrepoint?
0: Centrepoint was started by Bert Potter, former pest control salesman, self-proclaimed therapist, and he had learned his spiel by going to the former ashram of the Indian guru Osho, or Bhagwan Sri Rajneesh, as he was, he still called himself back then, in India.
1: And many

0: banging and scream therapy and cathartic workshops and also the whole free love thing to his community that he started here in New Zealand. And at the time, if you think back, you know, this is the late 70s, a little old New Zealand, didn't have much in terms of progressive sort of therapies or approaches, especially around sexuality. There were the churches and there were social services, and they sent women who needed some help with their relationships or their sex life, they sent them to Bert Potter, actually, because he seemed to have the hack and the techniques and whatever. So this is how his community grew. And then in the end, I mean, they existed for almost 20 years, but at his heydays, they had 300-400 people there, many, many families, pretty much every family that came there, they broke up. The couples broke up. They all found new partners. Promiscuity was really encouraged. The kids were separated from the parents. And you know, what sadly Centrepoint is mostly known now for is the pedophilia and the huge range of sexual transgression around kids, because they were kind of around a lot of the sexual shenanigans and it was sort of normalized for them, and they became prey for adults. Just to give you, share with you one case, because that was probably the most, I mean, it's probably the most horrific one in my book, but also it kind of changed my research and my life at the time, was Louise, the girl in the caravan. And she came to Centrepoint when she was only 10 years old with her parents, didn't really see them anymore, then lived by herself in a caravan on the property. And she was brought to Bert Potter by his wife, because his wife was one of the go-getters, at that age, after 3 months of arriving there. And the sexual abuse sort of started from there. And she barricaded herself in her caravan with junk so that men wouldn't come to her at night. Meeting her all these years later in her late 40s, she'd never told anybody her story. She'd never had therapy in her life because she didn't trust therapists, because therapy or pseudotherapy was shoved down her throat at Centrepoint, and she didn't trust these kind of therapists, and she was afraid she might meet them again on the outside. So seeing how this could destroy someone's life, she tried to kill herself when she was 11 years old at Centrepoint, and she's an incredible woman and has so much trauma and anxiety. And meeting her and being sort of validated in my research, because I had already, you know, had a few dead ends and people who'd sort of closed the door on me and pulled back interviews and thought I was stirring up things from the past that should just stay in the past. And you have to understand, you know, so many families were at Centrepoint and left afterwards and went through Centrepoint, and also academics from Auckland University. No one really wants to talk about it anymore. There's a big stigma. There's a lot of shame. And a lot of families have perpetrators as well as victims. And this is what I was trying to get behind. And I mean, you'll probably appreciate this as a journalist too. It just became this massive cesspool, a labyrinth that I actually got lost in. And then to finally, you know, meet someone like Louise, the girl in the caravan, obviously not the only victim I've spoken to many, many abuse victims, but to be validated in my quest for the truth and hear it, you know, so clearly how adults have damaged children in this cult and we're not taking any accountability. That was a turning point for me, and it's still fueling what I'm doing today.
1: On Sunday Extra, we're speaking with journalist and author Anke Richter, author of the book Cult Trip: Inside the World of Coercion and Control. And Anke, you told us that while you were doing this work, you also sort of got sucked into a cult, a group with coercive practices yourself. Could you tell us what the turning point for you was in that process, how you realized what had happened and got out of it?
0: Yeah, I guess it just became more and more obvious to me that what I was researching in other groups might be, you know, it was just a bit close to home. And you know how that happened was because I also helped to blow a tantra yoga cult out of the water in Thailand called Agama Yoga. That was in 2018. It was a massive sort of scandal in the yoga world. Me Too had finally arrived on that scene. Lots of Australians were involved at Agama Yoga, especially from Melbourne. And I went there and I investigated it. I exposed it for the media. And after that, I had another training with ISTA booked, where I was actually an assistant in the UK. And I thought, wow, if ISTA doesn't watch what they're doing, if they don't sort of rein certain things in, like

0: teachers having sex with students and so on, right? They're going to end up, you know, with the same headlines. And I try to sort of break it to them. I said, actually, you've got a journalist here as a participant and an assistant. Can I just tell you, this is what's happening out there with another school. And there was a lot of arrogance and dismissal of like, oh, yeah, well, that's not us. And we, of course, you know, and this is, again, very culty groups. So culty groups are always good to see the cult in other groups and go, oh, but we're not doing that. Their leader had a lot of backlash on social media about his transgressions or his predatory ways and so on. And then the way he dealt with that and the way how Esther just dismissed that or was gaslighting the people who brought this up. And I thought, no, I don't want to be seen with those people anymore. I wasn't harmed there. In fact, I think it was great for me at the time. I do look back at some of that more critically now, what it actually was, whether I was just riding a high, intoxicated by endorphins and dopamine hits and all of that, because it was extreme and edgy. But yeah, I just, for my conscience, I just couldn't look away from what it was. And I just, and there's no membership. It's not like I stepped out officially. But I just had enough. And since then, I've become quite outspoken about them, and there has been backlash.
1: And Anca, you did mention the Osho movement and said that you had many, many thoughts about that and or the Wild Wild Country Netflix documentary. So tell us, what do you think?
0: Oh, yeah. Look, Wild Wild Country is a fascinating documentary. I'm glad it's been made, no doubt about it, because a lot of people actually learned about this, the orange people, right? The Roshanish movement, or the Sannyasins, as they call themselves, for the first time. So I'm grateful for that. What it didn't mention were the children in those ashrams.
1: And the impact on children is one of the strong themes of the Victorian Parliamentary Inquiry. And indeed, it notes that for young people between the ages of 18 to 25 who exit these environments, there's a real service gap, no longer being eligible for child protection supports, but then poorly served by adult service systems. One of the other conclusions of the Victorian Parliamentary Inquiry into the recruitment methods and impacts of cults is that the term cult itself shouldn't be used in legislation or the policy reform that it recommends. Why is that, Anca? And I've got to say, based on the title of your book and your event, Decult, you don't seem to have a problem with the C word. What is the issue with it?
0: Good question. I mean, I can't answer for you why they made that decision to call cults coercive high control groups. It's a bit of a mouthful, but it's very accurate. So I think it's good to have that as an explainer to break that word down. But I think we should also use the word cults. We call gangs gangs. We can call cults cults. But I think maybe that extra word, you know, that explainer word, that more neutral word, just gives the right context so that we know this is what cults are. It's not about the weird belief system. It's not about people in orange robes. It's not about, certainly not about religion. Can I just mention that again? You know, the people who've been pushing back against this inquiry or gave input from the religious freedom perspective. Look, religious freedom is a super important human right. I come from Germany. You know, we have an atrocious history of suppressing religious freedom of Jews, obviously. And, you know, it ended in the Holocaust. So, of course, religious freedom is absolutely an essential human right, but it should never trump other human rights. And religious freedom has nothing to do with coercive control, you know, and also a lot of cults are not even religious. A lot of them are self-help groups. So, you know, the cult I was in, or the Osho movement, or Centrepoint, even though Centrepoint managed to register as a religion for tax reasons, but a lot of cults don't look religious or are not classical, you know, typical religions. So let's not conflate the issue here.
1: Yes, absolutely. And that's the very point that the committee makes, that in the end, a label-based approach targeting groups on the basis of identity or belief isn't going to work from a legislative or policy perspective. What you really have to do is focus on the abusive conduct, which, as you rightly say, can occur in any institution, regardless of its beliefs and whether it's secular or religious, commercial or spiritual. In the end, it's the coercive and repressive behaviors which are the things that need to be targeted and hopefully find ways to help people remove themselves from those situations. Thank you so much for joining us on Sunday Extra.
0: Thank you so much, Julian.
1: That was Anca Richter, journalist and author of Cult Trip, Inside the World of Coercion and Control. And Anca's appearing at the Festival of Dangerous Ideas in the sessions How to Start a Cult and Trust Me, It's a Conspiracy. and UNCA's conference, DECULT, is coming up in October. I'm Julian Morrow. Thanks very much for listening.
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0: Mr. Trump announced that Hamas had agreed to complete disarmament provided Israel withdrew from Gaza and stopped its attacks. Israel's Energy Minister Eli Cohen, a member of the country's security cabinet, says the government will give Hamas the opportunity to disarm, but he says he's very sceptical that will happen. Australia is enjoying a successful final day of competition at the Commonwealth Games in Glasgow, claiming gold in track cycling and in para bowls. Paracyclist Tara Nayland picked up her second gold of the Games with victory in the women's C5 1,000-metre time trial, setting a world record in the process. That came after Elisa Politis and Lee Hoffman both took gold earlier in the day. Meanwhile, track cyclist Georgia Baker, a winner of four medals in Glasgow, will lead Australia in the closing ceremony later this morning. You're up to date with the latest from ABC News. For more news at any time, you can download the ABC Listen app.
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2: Last week, an OpenAI model escaped the safe testing space built to contain it. This week, it happened again. Only this time, it was Anthropic's Claude Cowork that broke free on hundreds of thousands of Macs. Two of the biggest AI companies in the world, two separate escapes in the space of a few days. So what does this actually mean for all of us? And what can an escaped AI really do? My name is Ray Johnston, and welcome to Download This Show on ABC Radio National. Joining me to unpack some of the biggest stories in tech right now and why they matter is Jocelyn Brewer, who is a psychologist and the founder of Digital Nutrition. Welcome back, Jocelyn.
3: Lovely to be here.
2: And Charles Gretton, associate professor at ANU, director of attention and innovation at the Integrated AI Network. 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
4: Hi, Ray. Good to be here.
2: Now, two AI companies, at least, have just found out that a locked box is only as good as the walls around it. Anthropic's Claude Cowork slipped free on 500,000 Macs. An OpenAI model broke into a company no one told it to touch. Charles, let's start with some basics here. When we're hearing about these stories, we're hearing about an AI breaking out of a sandbox. So what exactly is a sandbox when we're talking about testing an AI?
4: So the sandboxes here are containers for computer programs, and you design them to contain the program as you wish. So in the case of the Anthropic shared root scenario, which is where you'll actually have a sandbox on your own device, on a Mac device. The AI didn't necessarily break out, but security researchers noticed that that product being shipped by Anthropic, you know, had an exploit. And so with a small prompt, the AI could have access to your Mac and that wider Mac environment. The OpenAI scenario is similar. So they had sort of a container for their AI that happened to be doing cybersecurity exercises. It was trying to solve problems in cybersecurity in that container, and it essentially found a privilege escalation. So it found a way to get outside of that container. So it's a test harness for computer programs.
2: So if I'm imagining a literal sandbox, a little playground sand pit, and the developers are playing around with these AI models within it, what you're saying has happened is those models have found a little gap in the walls there of the sand pit, and they've made their way out into the rest of the playground that they weren't meant to get into.
4: That's right. So, I mean, the OpenAI scenario, they gave the AI access to packages, things that it could use, programs it could install to help it on its journey.
2: So it gave it a little ladder to get out of the sandbox.
4: Yeah, I mean, okay. The AI found an exploit. So, I mean, the ladder was not designed to get out of the sandbox, but the AI found a way to use a tool in its sandbox to escape, essentially, yeah.
2: What we have heard when we've been reading all the articles and hearing the reporting on this is that this is an AI going rogue. Jocelyn, I would love for you to unpack what it means when we give essentially a computer program human qualities like this.
3: Yeah, this idea that AI has agency.

0: and went, ooh, I'm going to think for myself and escape because I don't want to be in the sandpit anymore is really problematic. And obviously we enable that with language that does anthropomorphize the idea that it can go anywhere and have change its traits, as opposed to what it's doing here is just being a really, really thorough workhorse or, you know, doing its job in a real hyper-focus and not being stoppable in the way that as humans we'd go, oh, this is really hard, I give up. It just keeps going.
1: So, Charles, is this an example of AI going rogue, as we've heard, on purpose? Is that even possible, or is it just doing what it was told in a way that nobody really expected?
2: So it was pursuing its mission. It was doing what it was told. And indeed, they didn't expect this to happen. And so there has been, there wasn't necessarily mission creep, but it sort of developed sub-goals. And those sub-goals were clearly problematic. And so, yeah, I mean, it's a cybersecurity story predominantly, not necessarily an AI story. That and something that is very important is that the AI, you know, is not migrating. It's physically located, you know, in these open AI servers. It didn't jump out, you know, like in Transcendence and start sort of moving itself physically around. The processing was located in one spot. So it's akin to a, you know, teenage hacker in their home. They don't move anywhere, but they sort of access things and perhaps break the law while they're doing that.
0: And is it kind of true that they kind of keep going because they weren't told not to? So because no one says, oh, and then don't do this thing. And again, it has no morals, so it doesn't go, oh, I better stop there. That's a bit of a line, right? It just is so determined, which does give it a kind of human quality.
1: Oh, no, Justin, so what are you doing? When I've looked at the reporting this week on these breaches of the sandbox by the AI systems, they have been speaking about the AI like it is a mischievous person that's done something naughty, that is, you know, being a little bit cheeky, that's broken out and running around and doing silly things that it shouldn't have. Jocelyn, do you think describing AI like it is a mischievous person is making it harder for the public to understand the genuine risks? You know, Charles is telling us this is a cybersecurity story. It's not really an AI story. What does it do to us when we see these kinds of headlines?
0: Well, it can go both ways based on how that language lands, right? The idea of something going rogue and then, you know, really taking things in dark places, if that language is used well, maybe it sets us up with some sense of threat and therefore change our behaviour. But also if it's like, oh, what a cheeky robot, like that doesn't actually help us then balance between panic and taking considered like precautions around making sure, for instance, on my laptop, a lot of my client data might be sitting there, that it's not then going in and grabbing that and then making that widely available or wherever that might go. I think too that people are just so overwhelmed by the rapid pace of all of this. They want the productivity benefits. They want all the, you know, fun stuff. They want to create their agents and make their lives so easy that they can jump out of bed and just do yoga. But the reality is they have no idea about how this works and some of the risks that are there.
1: Charles, with two escapes, as they've been called in the last week, that we know about, should everyday people be worrying about, say, giving an AI assistant access to our files? Is this something that the individual needs to be concerned about, or is this something that mainly companies are looking at?
2: You want to be thoughtful about sort of your data hygiene and where your data is going. As it's just being said, you know, you've got sensitive data and, you know, when you're prompting AIs, you know, especially if you're not paying money and you don't really know what you're doing, you're probably leaking data to various organizations that you didn't intend to. And so there's just that basic sort of data hygiene piece that people should be wary of. But, I mean, in terms of the current, you know, the stories that we've been discussing now, we're talking about, you know, the people that delivered a tool that a user is using, that, you know, you and I are using on our phones. So with the shared root exploit that Anthropic shipped, you know, that's the issue, that if you had this on your Mac, you know, you potentially were exposing information that you didn't intend to expose and that you thought was safe. Although there have been no exploits in the wild of that form, you know, that potential is there. There is

0: that vulnerability, and it does need to be patched. It has been patched, but yeah, it's just something to be wary of.
1: So what needs to happen for there to be some kind of safety? Is this a regulation issue? Is this going to be like any time software is shipped and it needs patches for bugs? You know, what could possibly solve this problem for the future, Charles?
0: That is a very good question. I think there has to be a deliberative process. I think professionalism is a big part of the story. You know, regulation, you know, there's big R regulation and small R regulation. I think both possibly have an important role here, you know, where society can make a statement about what is and what isn't reasonable and where tools can be built that restrict certain things.
1: We have seen this week as well that people's clawed outputs that they had chosen to press the share button on now Googleable. So be careful with what you decide to share on the internet, folks. You are listening to Download This Show on ABC Radio National. Ray Johnston here with you, and everyone is arguing about who really wants a camera stuck on their face. This week, Apple and Meta and a growing list of secretly filmed strangers all had something to say about it. So for someone who has never worn smart glasses, what can they actually see and hear and record, Jocelyn?
2: Well, apparently, as somebody who never has and never will put these things on my head, apparently audio, video, live streaming, AI assistant, and, you know, like, who doesn't need a tool for more pranking in the world?
1: Oh, gosh. We just need more content, filmed under duress. So, Charles, who are smart glasses actually for? You know, is this a tech enthusiast thing? Is it just a content creator thing? Everyday people? A company still figuring this out? They've been around for a long time now. Who are they for?
0: Oh, this stuff has been around for ages. And I mean, it's they market it as live streaming. You've got companies like Ray-Ban and Meta sort of using this. I mean, Meta, obviously, you can be cynical and, you know, surveillance capitalist play, but it's all about the views, comments, shares, follows, recommendation systems, selling more stuff, vlogging and things like that. I mean, that seems to be how this is evolving. But this idea that you can sort of capture your life, you know, joy and not necessarily joy, and that would be fabulous, has been around, I mean, at least since 1945. There was the Memex sort of memory index concept from Vannevar Bush. Microsoft sort of took that up in the 90s with My Life Bits. And so they, you know, had people that were, you know, logging everything in their life and could index anything in their life. And that became a camera sort of in 2003, thereabouts, a wearable camera. It was a very cringy sort of necklace type of thing. And there it was the Memex concept that, you know, you would have this high fidelity record that was much better than, you know, human memory, the content of your life. And so there's, you know, that's been around forever. The social media play and the content play and the marketing play, I think that's kind of a little bit new.
1: Mm. Yeah, I've been hearing them more and more referred to as pervert glasses. And I think that might be indicative of what they're becoming known as tools for creating. Jocelyn, what kind of content are people creating with smart glasses, especially to gain that kind of moniker?
2: Yeah, like, so a lot of it's pickup artist, creepy dude, covert filming. Women happen to be another object of, like, this sort of content. And again, as Charles is saying, it goes back to the fact that Meta's glasses then easily allow you to upload it to all of their platforms and then get those clicks and likes, because people still have very base levels of, you know, the content that they want to consume and the things that they think are funny and will, you know, laugh at, and that Meta itself doesn't necessarily then block or proactively screen for and go, oh, well, actually, this looks a bit dodgy. It's still in reactive mode where then, you know, the victim gets to go through the reporting process and do all the labor to have that content removed. So I just don't know who needs to know so much about each other's lives. Like, were my journals...
1: We should all know less about each other, yeah, I think is the, like, phrase here.
2: I think the amount of content I recorded in my journals in the 90s is about enough. could we all please go back to that? And again, this idea of, like, just content, content, content that we then need to, what, spend time consuming?

0: Like, where are the limits to this is just fascinating to me.
1: I hate to do it, but to play devil's advocate here, I have seen, say, content creators that do cooking videos, being able to film using both hands, you know, crafters, things like that, and not even people who are intending to share their content necessarily with the world, but say, you know, parents out with their kids and they're riding bikes together and capturing all those memories. So on the other side of the coin to the pervert glasses is also the people who have never even considered using these.
0: That's right. They would probably just pick up their phone, or they might already have a GoPro, or there's a whole bunch of other tools that, you know, maybe you could get a tripod.
1: Now, on most of these glasses, there is a little light near the camera lens that will warn you when it is filming. Charles, how reliable is that little light?
2: Well, to my knowledge, it, you know, when it is filming, the light is on. But if the user intends, you know, to film, you know, without that being visible, I mean, they can arrange that, and they can film without consent in any case. I mean, just because there's a flashing light in the room, you know, doesn't mean that you consent to being filmed.
1: That is a really good point, because there had been some content creators that were learning how to disable that little light, and then Meta put out an update to say if your glasses have been tampered with, it won't be able to record anymore, which I thought was a really, really positive step. But of course, Charles, that's a great point that you make, where, you know, filming without consent is without consent. Whether you see the little light or not is kind of irrelevant at that point, isn't it?
2: Yeah. And I mean, culturally as well. I mean, these things in Australia, they're quite unusual. So there's plenty of people in Australia and around the world that would have no idea that the fact that your glasses frames have an LED on them sort of indicates something, that, you know, this, you know, what you're doing might appear on Instagram or TikTok.
1: Now, I think it's worth mentioning that there are some companies that are looking at making smart glasses that don't involve filming at all. Mm-hmm. Yeah, they're doing other things. You know, Apple is pushing its glasses as the more private option. They're looking at releasing glasses where the camera helps with AI features, but it can't take photos or videos. Do you think that solves a societal problem here, Jocelyn, or are we still going to look at them and judge the person wearing them?
0: Well, there's a bit of that if you can tell the difference, but I think there's the same surveillance concerns. And if it's, you know, you can't upload it to your social media accounts, but it's going through to an AI, do we still trust that what goes through the AI then doesn't go into some special sandbox that then the little things put onto Google or whatever? Like,
1: there
0: is a ladder into the thing, you know, in the escape room where you have to find the hatch. No, I think that it's a trust conversation, right? Because there is still that potential for do you know where this goes? Maybe I'm at that age. What is it, Douglas Copeland says, any technology that's developed after you're 35 is beyond the natural order and your brain just explodes. I feel like I'm getting to that point where I'm like, why do we need this? Why do I need a chatbot as I'm more like, I don't know, aren't sunglasses for stopping the sun getting in your eyes? Like, that's where I'm at with this.
1: How do you feel about Apple's offering here, Charles?
2: Look, I think the idea of using AI in a vision space to help people is potentially interesting. I mean, if you're no longer capturing sort of intimate images, invading privacy, you know, stalking and confronting people with these things, I mean, that's wonderful. I think it'd be nice to have a technology that just wasn't a possibility. And, you know, I've had colleagues that have worked on bionic eye technology, sort of where, you know, the AI is interpreting the scene so that somebody who has a visual impairment can get about the world nicer. I mean, you know, having differently abled athletes, having AI tethers and things like this, I think that's potentially super interesting. I don't know if that will work for Meta's bottom line or Apple's bottom line, but I think there are opportunities sort of in adult literacy and in all sorts of spaces where, you know, having an AI, you know, sitting by your side, looking at what you're looking at and helping you out is potentially interesting.
1: You are listening to Download This Show on ABC Radio National. Ray Johnston here with you. And it turns out the robots did not just take your job. In a lot of cases, they're being shown the door. Your old desk is getting dusted off for you. More than half of employers are now reported saying they regret cutting jobs for AI.

0: What does that tell us about how those decisions were made in the first place, Charles?
1: Poor leadership, poor change management and carelessness. Also, people just misunderstanding that volume is not equal to service. So even if an AI can handle an outrageous number of calls, OpenAI has these, statements of tens of billions of dollars profit being made by, using AI technologies in a call center setting and whatnot. Volume is not equal to service. And so people really need to understand sort of what their value proposition is. I could speak to also sort of the ICT information and communications technology, sort of innovations last century and sort of what it actually means to use technology to get, productivity rather than, just to play with it.
0: Absolutely.
1: Yeah, sure. Okay, so last century examples of this would be ATMs, scanners. I mean, it's a piece of technology. I mean, so barcode scanning, as a piece of technology in and of itself, it's just cool, right? I can buy a barcode scanner and operate a business, and I can do nothing to my workforce, operate the business exactly the same as I did before, and it's just a cool thing. It saves a little bit of time for my teller while they're scanning, scanning rather than looking and typing in prices. It removes error and stuff like this. But when I actually think about the data capture and the frictionless data capture and all of that, then all of a sudden, I can do just-in-time ordering. I don't need a warehouse to store product. There's no error in terms of my accounting and all these sorts of things. And so that actually, changes my business. So with technology, capital deepening is where you just build data centers, build out technology. But what you want in terms of making people's lives better in an economic sense is total factor productivity. And so this is, what you got with barcodes. With ATM case, and essentially that enabled banks to have way more branches, right? And so more cash flowing in the economy, banks, the productivity play of banks just changed drastically with that technology. And so that, makes people's lives better through productivity improvement. We haven't really seen how to use AI to get that at the moment. I mean, some of the stories that I've been seeing in the news, based on the articles that we've been looking at, in call centers and whatnot. I mean, even startups in the US, Alex Smoller, one of my former colleagues, has a startup, Boson AI, and they're posting sort of this week about some of the issues with call center AI sort of losing track when the person that's calling ums and ahs, not understanding sort of conceptually what the conversation actually means in terms of being able to deliver an outcome for that customer that's made the call. So I think, people were a bit preemptive thinking they could displace call center workforce. And the main point is that, to get this total factor productivity to actually benefit society, increase productivity, lift productivity, you really need to change your business. So you need to think about how this technology could actually change the business. Less input, more output, essentially.
0: Jocelyn, what does it do to an organization, to a team, to the individuals in it when they're told that they're being replaced by a computer and then they get a call to say, actually, you've got to come back?
2: Well, hopefully it gets them a pay rise, because that's the first thing I'd be asking for, is they've really recognised my worth. And as somebody who, literally at the end of the 90s, early 2000s, was both on the phones in a call centre and managing call centres, that's a really interesting example of how some of the lower level conversations can be answered, but it's those complex conversations and the out-of-the-box kind of problems that really do need people to listen and pay attention and get that nuance. So I guess what happens here is it's really bad for morale. It damages trust. You'd probably be on some tender hooks wanting to, whether or not you decided if you wanted to go back. But I would also, I guess, to be less diplomatic than Charles, would be questioning the leadership and be questioning the way that, I guess, again, to come back to that critical thinking, the foresight, the planning, the contingency management, the where could this go, hasn't been thought about. And that speaks a lot, I think, to leadership in terms of how quickly people are willing to act on a promise rather than a delivery. And when we think about people who are impulsive and make silly decisions, we usually think about teenagers, not people being paid, hundreds of thousands of dollars, who are just absolutely obsessed with the idea that we can wake up and be more productive, like we're going to get something back from productivity, like

0: if I do my job in 6 hours, I get to go home 2 hours early. No, you actually just get to do more and harder work for which you are not paid.
1: Well, after all that, I think we're going to end on something nice because technology can still make us happy sometimes. It's nice to be reminded about it. Jocelyn, tell me about some tech that brought you joy this week.
0: Well, the technology called my daughter, using a platform called Canva, she is just epic on it. But I found a project that she's, I felt like I was reading her diaries, but found a project and it was called Why I Should Get Minecraft.
1: Oh, I love this so much.
0: And she has done a presentation about why she needs it and how she will use it and what the good things are and what she promises not to do. So I'm waiting for her to say, oh, Mum, can you print that out? Because she loves coming to me saying, can we print something? I love Canva.
1: I fully endorse the future presentation you're about to receive from your daughter.
0: I'll let you know how Minecraft. It goes and what the answer is.
1: Minecraft can be an incredible education tool. I think it's really great for kids. So hopefully, my fingers crossed for your daughter, Jocelyn.
0: So I can sign you up to come over and do some Minecraft co-play?
1: Absolutely, absolutely. Charles, tell me about some tech that brought you joy this week.
2: I concur that anything Minecraft is brilliant. I mean,
1: it's an
2: amazing
1: Minecraft
2: time
1: sink
2: for children. I've got to drag them away. Yeah. No, for me, it was something really simple. I remember professional organizations, various professional organizations, and, you know, through regulatory changes, it became very difficult to connect to members with the same technical interests for ages and ages. And we've finally got a sort of product roadmap that is going to have us talking to one another again. So I'm being reconnected with my peers and friends with technology this week. I'm very happy about that.
1: Charles Gretton, Associate Professor at ANU, Director of Attention and Innovation at the Integrated AI Network. Thank you so much for joining us on Download This Show.
2: I'm very happy to talk to you, Ray, and it was fun chatting with Jocelyn.
1: And Jocelyn Brewer, psychologist and founder of Digital Nutrition, thank you for joining us once again.
0: Oh, you're always so welcome.
1: And some more tech news from the week that was, in case you missed it. The eSafety Commissioner has launched legal action against Telegram, alleging the platform failed to remove extremist and terrorist content, including videos linked to the Christchurch mosque shooting from 2019. If the federal court fines against the company, Telegram could face penalties worth tens of millions of dollars under the Online Safety Act, making this one of the country's biggest tests of how online platforms are expected to deal with harmful content. The Oz Alert emergency warning system is back in the spotlight after fresh research has found around 1 in 9 people did not receive the nationwide test alert sent earlier this week. The findings are likely to shape further testing before the service officially launches in October, with authorities encouraging people to make sure their phones are running the latest software. And Sony has revealed a table tennis robot that can rally with players of different skill levels, automatically adjusting its speed and shot placement to keep the game going. The company says Project Ace is designed to help people improve their table tennis skills while making practice more accessible for beginners, although plenty of people online have already suggested they'd rather see it take on the world's best players. And that's all for this week. Make sure you subscribe so you don't miss future episodes. And just a reminder, we are putting together a special episode that answers all of your questions about technology. No question is too big or too small. We will find the right expert to answer it for you. Send it through to downloadthisshow@abc.net.au, or you can slide into my DMs on Instagram @RayJohnston. Big thanks to my producer for this and every episode, Jessie Kay. This episode was produced on the lands of the Gadigal, Burramuddigal, Darug, Gundungra and Wurundjeri peoples. I'm Ray Johnston, and you've been listening to Download This Show.

0: It's the story that started in a fish and chip shop in Ipswich and now is at the epicentre of Australian politics.
1: Please explain.
2: Pauline Hanson is Maggie's One Nation.
0: How did Pauline Hanson's One Nation become the political phenomenon it now is?
2: Well, I'm back.
0: She sure is.
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2: It's a beautiful autumn day, and I'm cycling down the back streets of Melbourne to see an expert.
3: Okay, I really got to look at where this place is.
2: But probably not in the field, you might think. I'm kind of nervous about it all. I've never been somewhere like this before.
4: Hello.
3: Hello.
4: How are you?
3: Good, how are you?
4: Nice to meet you.
3: Lovely to meet you too.
2: But I am made to feel right at home.
3: Let's come over here. It's beautiful set up for us. In the sunshine.
5: Oh, it smells amazing in here
3: too. Yeah, I love this incense.
2: Scientists haven't given us concrete answers about when a full-scale quantum computer will be built. And I've spoken to a lot of them. So, I'm thinking outside the box. I've decided to enlist a psychic.
3: Let me move my crystals out of the way.
4: You gotta put the crystals back. They're very important.
3: They are very important.
2: Okay, hear me out. If everyone is simply guessing how the future will unfold, I might as well go to someone who claims to have top-tier guessing qualifications.
3: So before a reading, I always like to knock the deck just to cleanse out the energy and just get centred into your sphere. Because obviously
2: Sarah Jane Kerr has a tarot deck ready and waiting for me.
3: And we'll collectively inhale together.
2: And she's being very open-minded about being roped into this.
3: And exhaling out. And on your next inhale, just setting an intention for the reading today.
6: Can I say it out loud?
3: Yeah, say it out loud.
6: I would like to know when we will get quantum computers.
3: Beautiful. Let's tune in and see what comes up.
2: Sarah shuffles her tarot deck, and I can feel the tension building. Am I finally going to get the answers I've been waiting for?
3: So what's interesting to note is things don't always exist as one particular fixed outcome. They exist as multiple timelines and possibilities. And until the conditions are correct for this to happen, it will still remain a possibility.
2: So there are multiple possibilities, all existing at once. It sounds a bit like superposition.
6: It's very quantum of you.
3: But it will drop in when the timing is right.
2: In this series, I've been trying to find out if quantum computers will change the world. Scientists have been saying that quantum computers are just a decade away. For decades. If even a psychic can't give me a definitive answer, I need to ask different questions. Like, how has quantum computing maintained its momentum with so much uncertainty surrounding it? In the final episode of Science Friction, Dead and Alive, for ABC Radio National, we're unpacking the hype. Once and for all, is a quantum computer going to change the world? Or is one of the biggest stories in science built on wishful thinking? This is episode 4, All Aboard the Hype Train. It's April 2024, and Prime Minister Anthony Albanese, along with the Queensland Premier, stump up for the cameras.
7: Well, thanks very much, Stephen.
2: They're announcing a huge investment, $1 billion, into quantum computing.
7: This is a quantum leap into the next generation of technology right here in Queensland.
2: Governments want to be on the front foot, investing in the future. And that means they do have to make educated guesses.
7: What this is doing is saying that we want our innovation to deliver benefit for us here.
2: They probably wouldn't love me phrasing it this way, but sometimes that means hyping up a reality that just doesn't exist yet.
7: This technology will define the generations of our kids and grandkids.
2: Albanese is talking up a deal he made with the company PsiQuantum and its endeavour to build a million-qubit quantum computer in Queensland. Nobody has managed this yet. The biggest quantum computer at the time of recording is 6,100 qubits. And that computer is not PsiQuantum's. In fact, the company has remained pretty tight-lipped about its progress. So, you might be wondering, how does a company attract a $1 billion contract when the technology they've promised hasn't even been demonstrated to work? What this really comes down to is hype.
0: Australia is making a bold bet on the future of quantum computing. Both governments are each committing about $470 million in equity and loans to technology firm PsiQuantum.
8: Its co-founder is hoping to have this system operating by the end of the decade.
2: One of the people driving this hype train is Stella Todorovic, media director for PsiQuantum in Australia. And she is very good at her job.
9: This is obviously an incredibly ambitious project. And thank you for interviewing us today because it's something that we don't get to talk about very often. We've been in stealth mode for many years, working away to get to this point.
2: Stealth mode isn't something Stella just came up with. It's a phrase the company has used a lot over the years. PsiQuantum is notoriously secretive. And not saying much is a pretty tried and true approach. If the details are light and the promises are big, it means that you can keep working without too much pushback. But it does mean that the things that you do say carry even more weight.
9: We are currently at the precipice of what is the next arms race. What is the next space race? It's the race to quantum. And we have a very good opportunity here in Australia to actually make this a reality.
2: I caught up with Stella when I visited the company's Brisbane offices earlier this year. You heard part of my visit last episode, where I introduced you to PsiQuantum's plans to build a million qubit machine. Now, listening to Stella, I really want to believe that it's going to happen.
9: If you're asking if the investment is justified, of course, I'm going to sit here and say yes, right? But the proof will be in the pudding. And I think that everyone just wants to see this work, however we get there.
2: Doesn't she just make you excited about the bright future of quantum computing? But here's the thing. When I push a little, even Stella can't predict the future.
10: The plan, as I understand it, was to have the system operational by the end of 2027. That is mighty close. Is that going to be the case?
9: What I want you to think about when you think about timelines is that this is obviously an incredibly ambitious project, right? So our timelines are ambitious and we're working incredibly fast.
10: Is that a no? Not 2027?
9: No, it's not. No, but like that is the goal, right? That's what we're working towards every single day.
2: Stella does clarify 2027 for the site to be up and running. 2030 for the quantum computer itself to be switched on.
9: Yes, a utility-scale useful quantum computer.
10: I hope so. I really hope so. It would be really cool if it happens. Do you think
9: I
10: that...
2: If you couldn't hear that, Stella does not like the doubt in my voice.
10: No.
9: If it happens...
2: This can-do attitude would be music to the ears of governments and investors. They need to predict the future, and that's no easy task, especially when the topic is something as impenetrable as quantum physics.
11: Talking about quantum was always a challenge.
2: This is Tara Robison, who might have the perfect CV for this topic.
10: Do you mind talking about being a PR person and also doing this research at the same time? Because I think that's fascinating.
11: Yeah, we can talk about that.
2: Tara worked with quantum physicists for almost a decade, helping them communicate their work to the public and to investors. Research is expensive, after all. Scientists need to prove their work is worth the cost. So, Tara was helping physicists hype up their work, while at the same time she was working on a PhD, exploring the role of hype in science.
11: Hype is, I guess I describe it as exaggerated, sensationalized, simplified, sometimes a bit sexy stories about science and technology. The reason that we use hype is that fields of science exist in this constant state of imagining a future where they've found new information, found a new application, but they're not there yet. So when they're looking for funding in order to make their research actually happen, they're painting this view of the future where certain things are going to work out really well in scientific research, and it doesn't always happen.
2: At first, Tara was looking at hype in space travel and how NASA used it to promote its missions.
11: And it just so happened that at the same time as my supervisors said, hey, do you want to be a NASA historian? If not,

0: You're going to need to add to this thesis. Quantum was also kind of taking off in terms of people actually picking up press releases. Government sectors were like, oh, maybe we should have a national strategy for this. And I would say it was 2016 when I started to think, okay, I'm going to add a quantum communication chapter to this thesis on hype because I don't see how I could not.
1: In 2016, it wasn't just big players like Google or IBM in the quantum race. Startups were spinning off from tech giants and research labs. Coincidentally, 2016 was the year that PsiQuantum was founded. It was a sign that scientists were looking at advances in quantum computing and seeing a future where this tech was viable. And by viable, I mean they might actually make some money.
0: So all of a sudden it was like we're not just talking about physics and science and being in a lab or writing on a whiteboard.
1: We're talking about real-world applications. Quantum computers being better than regular computers at solving problems.
0: When we moved into talking about technologies and applications, you were still using hype because you're still creating this vision of a world where the quantum technology is feasible and useful.
1: Now, in the defense of quantum researchers, they're absolutely not the only ones who use hype to their advantage. As I said, every scientist needs to sell themselves in some respects in order to fund their research. In science, that looks like
0: breakthrough announcements. We have a lot of world-first announcements.
1: But according to Tara, there's a push and pull to this hype cycle.
0: It's this interesting use of pessimism, I guess, in an effort to like really recalibrate expectations. So they're constantly doing this little dance of excitement and then moderating the excitement.
1: In 2016, Tara was stuck in the middle of this churning hype cycle. In her day job, she would write press releases about the latest quantum research. In her studies, she was unpacking how her own press releases could drum up hype to the betterment or detriment of science.
0: I guess it was helpful, actually, if I think about it this way, because I was more aware of maybe we should moderate the story as we're telling it rather than try and kind of like catch it once it's already out there.
1: It's been a decade since Tara was in that position, and it makes me wonder how long hype can really prop up a scientific field.
0: So I think it probably depends on who you're talking to.
1: Tara tells me about something called the Gartner Hype Cycle.
0: G-A-R-T-N-E-R, hype cycle.
1: It's a visual representation of how things usually go when a specific technology is riding the hype train. I'll try and draw it out for you. The graph starts out in the bottom left-hand corner with a technology trigger, the spark of an interesting idea that gets people's attention. From there, the line climbs and climbs until it reaches a peak of inflated expectations. The downturn that follows is called the trough of disillusionment. According to the graph, there's then a slight uptick called the slope of enlightenment. That's followed by a plateau of productivity, a horizontal line heading out into infinity. This marks the point where the technology has been shown to work and adopted in the mainstream.
0: And quantum at one stage was sitting on what they call the peak of inflated expectations. And the danger is that then it drops into this dip where those expectations have been disappointed and then funding is harder to find.
1: The Gartner hype cycle isn't just some abstract line graph. It can have a very real effect on tech funding. It's something investors keep tabs on so that they know where to put their money.
0: To maintain levels of financial support, hype is part of that journey of sharing the science and where you think it's going to go. It's not necessarily unique to quantum. I'm thinking about like AI and autonomous systems had a similar kind of trajectory. But maybe the thing with quantum is that they need to sustain it over quite a long period of time in order to make those applications a reality.
1: According to Tara, we all have a part to play in keeping that hype from spiraling out of control, whether it's quantum or AI.
0: It starts from the scientists, it goes through the university press office, it lands in the journalist's lap, and then the journalist tells a story that might get picked up by other people. Everybody in that pipeline has an element of responsibility for how the narrative of the science is kind of

0: of a tech revolution, it's hard to ignore what's going on right now. And what's going on right now is artificial intelligence. I don't know if this will surprise you, but AI has come up in every single conversation I've had.
1: I mean, at the moment, we are very focused on artificial intelligence.
2: AI is certainly what everyone is thinking about right now.
0: Sometimes it's because I've brought it up, but it is front of everyone's minds.
3: Certainly AI is the squirrel a lot of us are looking at right now, and there's no doubt it deserves some attention, and we ought to be looking at it pretty seriously too.
4: AI is actually delivering real results now, and presumably, you know, AI is going to get better and better and better.
0: These days, AI is everywhere. It's in every search box, added to basically every workspace. Whatever you think about it, the technology is here and now. Quantum, well, it still has a bit to go.
5: Obviously, AI has blown up enormously in the last few years. It's totally eclipsed quantum computing.
0: This is Gideon Litchfield, a tech journalist who has been covering quantum computing since before qubits existed. Gideon points out that it's very, very likely that a full-scale quantum computer, which doesn't exist yet, will have limited applications when it does. And the worry is that artificial intelligence can do those things better and sooner.
5: Some of the problems that people thought could be solved with quantum systems are now starting to be solved with AI.
0: One of the biggest examples of this is protein folding. The proteins in our bodies naturally fold in weird, complex ways. Being able to predict this molecular origami means that we could make better drugs for diseases like Alzheimer's or Parkinson's.
5: That was something people thought quantum computing would be able to solve and nobody else would 20 years ago, and today we have a solution.
0: An artificial intelligence lab called DeepMind beat them to it.
6: AI makes huge progress predicting one of biology's greatest challenges.
0: Developing a program called AlphaFold.
7: The game has changed. AI triumphs at solving protein structures.
6: DeepMind AI cracks 50-year-old problem of protein folding.
0: One day, quantum might improve on things. AlphaFold isn't perfect. It's still a classical system trying to recreate quantum behaviour. But it is out there. Right now, being useful.
5: And so I think quantum computing companies obviously feel some kind of pressure to keep on showing that what they have is going to deliver results.
0: And so we're back on the hype train. Toot toot! In this series, I've been trying to find out if quantum computers will change the world. But there's another question that's easier to answer. How has quantum computing already changed the world?
8: I'm Warwick Bowen. I'm a professor of physics at the University of Queensland, and I'm the director of the Australian Research Council Centre of Excellence in Quantum Biotechnology, or QBIC.
9: That's a real mouthful.
8: Oh my gosh, it is. Simple terms, what I do is I'm a quantum gadget guy. I like to build quantum tools.
0: There's more to quantum technology than quantum computers. GPS, lasers, fibre optic internet, solar panels, accurate clocks. We have all of these because of our understanding of quantum physics.
8: So a good example is MRI. We've had MRI machines for, 80 years, and that's based on our understanding of the quantum properties of your body.
0: Right now, Warwick is using the weirdness of quantum to make other medical diagnostics tools, like concussion sensors. Warwick's gadgets might not be as purely quantum as a million-qubit entangled computer, but they have benefited from the impressive shadow quantum computing has cast for the last 30 years.
8: There is definitely more money if you call things a quantum sensor at the moment. That may change, but right now quantum is a hot topic.
0: Quantum is a buzzword. And so others doing interesting quantum research are able to catch a ride on the hype train of quantum computing. Warwick isn't a quantum computing expert or a PR person with stakeholders on his mind. He's a physicist with a deep understanding of quantum technology. So I wanted to ask what he really thought about this whole situation. Will we get a full-scale quantum computer that changes everything?
8: It's a question I've oscillated on during my career. So I've been a quantum physicist for 30 or so years. If you'd asked me very early on, I would have been very pessimistic. Then I got more pessimistic and more pessimistic. And then things started changing for me.

0: At the risk of falling into a hype trap, there were scientific breakthroughs. And as a result, people were starting to stack up the qubits that are needed to start solving problems.
1: Industry started investing in quantum computing, big industry like IBM and Google. And when the technology starts to get into engineers' hands, if they're well-funded enough, it's really amazing what they can do.
0: Dare I ask, when is it going to happen?
1: If you look at the progress that's being made and you put your optimist's hat on, there's room to be optimistic that we'll have useful quantum computers. And if you just do that optimistic assessment, maybe 5 years' time.
0: Let's be honest. Journalists are rarely the optimistic type. So I might have to see it to believe it. But if I follow Warwick's advice and slide on my optimist hat, I can maybe start to believe that we're on the brink of something important.
2: If you look at the progress, there is steady progress all the time. Companies are coming out with new announcements. They're building computers that are bigger, faster, more fault tolerant, better error correction. I do think we will get to something. If it's not by the end of the decade, maybe by the middle of the next decade.
3: We are moving quickly, so I feel it will be sooner than that.
4: Could be true. It could be a lot of hype. And we'll just see what happens. I'm okay with that.
0: Journalists have been asking this question for a really long time.
5: We believe this is doable. We all disagree on the timescale because it's very hard to look into that crystal ball, but very possibly doable in my lifetime and hopefully a bit before that.
0: That was our guest from episode 3, Bob Clark, speaking in the year 2000 when he was at the helm of quantum technology in Australia. So, what's his opinion now? In 2026, as an outsider looking in.
6: The timeline, you know, when you're starting from a blank sheet, frankly, you've got so many problems ahead of you that you just keep going. And we did that over the first decade, and arguably that was also done over the second decade. I think in this third decade, particularly the startups can see the light at the end of the tunnel now.
0: Will quantum computers change the world? Well, maybe. With noisy qubits and nosy journalists, not to mention AI, it seems to be hitting its make or break moment. Even if I do still have my doubts on the computers themselves, one thing has stuck with me while reporting this series. When a technology comes along that promises to improve people's day-to-day lives, we, as a society, are willing to take a stab in the dark. And that's Warwick, our gadget guy's, reflection as well.
1: If we do build quantum computers, they will be possibly the most sophisticated, complicated machine that humanity has ever made. And they will fundamentally change how we can do computation. So that's a massive benefit for science and for humanity. And so I think it's worth the risk. I think we need to be investing in trying to make it happen.
0: There is no guarantee it will work. In the same way, there's no guarantee we'll find a cure for cancer, or accurately predict the weather, or manage to create a podcast about quantum computing that people actually want to listen to. We push for it anyway, and hope that with all that work, all that hype, it pays off. Science Friction, Dead and Alive is a special series for ABC Radio National. It was made on the lands of the Wurundjeri, Gadigal and Menang Noongar people. It's reported and presented by me, Jacinta Vola. Our senior producer is Shelby Traynor. Our engineer is Tim Jenkins. Thanks to producers Fiona Pepper and James Bullen for script editing. Stay entangled and thanks for listening.

0: Hello, I have a lot of drama for you today. I'm Sarah Lestrange, bringing you the latest in film and TV today on ABC Radio National. Jason DeRosso pops by with a gorgeous chat with the creators of Colin from Accounts. This is all particularly poignant because it's the final chapter in this beloved series. That's on The Screen Show. And later in Critics' Corner, I'm looking at drama. That is, drama on film sets. I mean, did you follow the saga of the making of Don't Worry, Darling? This was starring Olivia Wilde, Florence Pugh, Harry Styles and Chris Pine. If you didn't follow it, look it up now so you're across it because it really is worthy of its own TV series. The question is, do these dramas impact a film's success? Case in point being Rebel Wilson's The Deb. It premiered this April and it did not do well in the box office, beset as it was by its own legal dramas. ABC culture vulture Beverly Wang explains it all to me, and trust me, we all need help to understand this case. Now, grab your popcorn and choc top. It's time for Jason DeRosso with The Screen Show.
1: Hi, I'm Jason DeRosso. Welcome to The Screen Show on ABC Radio National. Colin from Accounts is arguably Australia's biggest comedy export of the streaming era. And this week, it launches its third and final season around the world. To mark the occasion, we're revisiting an interview with the co-creators and stars Harriet Dyer and Patrick Brammel that I recorded ahead of the launch of season two. Now, if you're not familiar with the show, Colin from Accounts is an Australian cringe comedy that I would say doesn't make you cringe. In other words, it works. It's well written. It's well directed. It's a show about love, about friendship. And season three kicks off 3 years after the end of season two, after Dyer and Brammel's alter egos, Gordon and Ashley, have split up following a botched and very public embarrassing marriage proposal. Gordon has kept their disabled dog, Colin, and still manages the microbrewery while Ashley is now a practicing GP. They also both have new partners, but they are not as happy as they appear to be, and they are certainly not as happy as they are telling themselves. Now, I was allowed to watch 4 episodes for review, and the story that unfolds is a classic one of romantic regret and repressed desire. There's a lot to like about watching two decent people make some very bad life choices out of cowardice or politeness, and in the process drag a lot of innocent people into their mess. The show owes a lot to cringe comedies like The Office. It trades in the same currency of social embarrassment, the faux pas, the misuse of slang, the Freudian slips, the physical clumsiness. But it's marinating in, I think, a very specifically contemporary Australia that's recognisable and affectionately drawn. I've been mixed on this show before. I wasn't always buying into its world. I thought some of its jibes were slightly off target and its secondary characters not that well integrated into the show. But I think season three, of what I've seen, has found an excellent groove. I'll play you a taste and then you'll hear my interview with Harriet Dyer and Patrick Brammel. A warning, there's strong language ahead.
2: Ashley, we are, like, you and I are starting something, with or without Collie, aren't we? I mean, I'm not trying to marry you or anything.
3: God forbid.
2: We are, what do the kids say, dating, going out.
3: We say stepping about the town.
2: Yes. Well, we're that, aren't we?
3: Yeah. We are. It's just that Collie was our, he was our little constant, you know? Even with our, like, our age gap and the different friendship groups and just where we're at in our lives and your knees. Like, he was the thing that we had in common.
2: What are you talking about? We've got other stuff in common.
3: Do we?
2: Sure.
3: I mean, I live here with you, but what is that?
2: Boxing bag.
3: Yes, but is it ornamental?
2: It didn't used to be, but actually, you know what? Great idea. Let's get into boxing together.
3: No, I don't want to.
2: You know what? You don't want to start on a heavy bag anyway. You want a smaller one, a lighter one.
3: Yeah, I need more lower body.
2: That's fine.
3: Focus anyway.
2: You know what? Let's scratch boxing. Boxing, get rid of it.
3: What is your favourite kind of music, Gordon?
2: Probably bubble grunge.
3: What is that?
2: Or funk. Don't mind a bit of funk.
1: Patrick and Harriet, welcome to The Screen Show.
4: Thank you.
5: Thanks for having us.
1: I want to ask you about the benefits of writing your own characters. And I'm wondering if, you know, it's easier to write certain things for characters that you're playing as opposed to writing things for other actors. I mean, do you write things for yourselves where you think, yeah, I'd be fine with that, that you'd maybe feel a bit trepidatious about writing for someone else?
4: Yeah, there is. It's happened more with ad libs.
5: Yeah,
4: but I quite like writing things that make fun of like my body or something. And so I've given my mum's character a few like fat shaming lines or like.
5: Yeah, so, in season one.
4: But I couldn't do that to another actor. Do you know what I mean?
1: Yeah.
4: But there's like season one. She's like, you know,
5: want her to get a big fat wobbly bottom.
4: That's one of her lines. But like. I can't remember them now, but it's like...
5: In season two...
4: Oh, Jean says
5: yeah,
4: it.
5: Yeah, Jean says, well, I'm talking to Jean, who's played by Glenn.
4: My hospital supervisor.
5: And he's revealing that, because I'm looking for her, and he's like, oh, she could have gone for a run. And I'm like, is she a runner? And he goes, yeah, big bottom, but great stamina.
4: And that's like... mean. And no, we couldn't tell anyone to say that about another cast member because that's bullying, but it's me, so I don't mind.
5: Yeah.
4: So stuff like that, it's quite fun just to make fun of myself.
1: When you're thinking about your on-screen characters, does one of you resemble your on-screen character more than the other?
4: I think we're both about 60-70%.
5: Yeah.
4: They're definitely not us.
5: No, but they're definitely not
4: us. A stretch.
5: But yeah, that's right, they're not a stretch. But your first question is an interesting one because I think that's part of why the show has had such appeal is that because we're actors by trade, we are constantly can't help but advocate for our own characters. So it's not Gordon's show, it's not Ashley's show, and we're both there making... And so I think those two characters are really well served by the writers.
4: Because we are them.
5: Because we are them.
4: Yeah, and we do fight for them.
5: Yeah, we do really do fight for them. Not in a protecting them way and making them relatable and likable, but in a, like... What's real?
4: We're batting for them.
5: Yeah, that's right.
1: Yeah.
5: But then by the same token, we love writing for all the other characters. Like, I love writing for Linnell.
4: We love writing for Lee.
5: Lee, we love writing for.
4: Outrageous.
5: There's a character in season two, episode four, called Jared Bingewell, and he's played by Broden Kelly. And he comes in, he works as behemoth, you know, he wants to come in and buy the brewery.
4: He's just a corporate... jerk.
5: Yeah, he is. And this voice, his voice sprang from Harriet like a gazelle. She just writes this character and you go, yeah, that all rings true.
4: It's like inside me there is a really macho...
5: a really unlikable guy.
4: He's disgusting.
5: Yeah.
4: And it was so fun to write that. And also he's a departure from any character we've had in the show before. Super corporate, super wanky.
5: Yeah.
4: Doesn't mean anything he says. All of our characters are very genuine and he speaks in like just corporate nonsense.
5: Yeah.
4: And that was so fun to write.
5: And Broden Kelly's fantastic. He's so funny.
4: He does a real aria.
5: Yeah.
1: I'm really wondering about this depiction of, I guess, middle Australian characters in some way, and it's set in the nice heritage listed in the inner areas of Sydney.
4: Mm. Yeah.
1: You know, Patrick, your character runs a craft brewery. I mean, life is good, right? But rather than being relaxed and comfortable, this is a show whose comedic engine, I feel, runs on anxiety and neurosis.
4: Yeah, a fair bit.
1: Tell me about that. And do you think it speaks to maybe a fear that Australians have of that inner neurosis, that this show is actually tapping that and it's not something we often lean into as Australians?
4: That's interesting. I mean, I think it speaks to, like, the struggle that people have in Sydney to try to keep, you know, paying the bills. That's definitely part of it. And it is hard to be a microbrewery or craft brewery.
5: Well, there is a tension there. One of the reasons we picked Gordon to have a brewery is that it's a cool, romantic idea.
4: But it's a bit of a Peter Pan idea.
5: It's definitely a Peter Pan. But it's redlining as well. Like, the business is never thriving. It's never really doing well.
4: Yeah.
5: And it's that, I suppose, it's that cool inner west Sydney area.
4: Aspirational.
5: You want to be there, but it's actually fucking expensive to be there.
4: Once you get there, you want to move up the coast or something.
1: And craft breweries, like at this very moment, are actually suffering a lot.
4: That's actually a big thing.
5: You know, with this Jared Bingewell character.
4: We do. The fact that the corporate
1: takeover idea.
5: Massive.
4: Yes, and it was like...
5: It's a very real thing.
4: We did some research on it. It's like we understand now where all the money goes and why people sell. And it's like we wanted to kind of put that out there a little bit because it's all well and good to have craft breweries, but like they just get bought because they can't sustain themselves.
5: Yeah.
4: And then two behemoths from the show.
5: But then similarly, that sort of neuroses or anxiety for the Ashley character, you know, she's training to be a doctor. And you're a doctor, you're on a good wicket, but she's eating cold cuts for dinner and she's...
4: Yeah. And also she's 29 when you meet her. She's 30 now. And I think anxiety is like the modern epidemic. I don't know anyone in their... There's not a lot of people in their 20s or 30s that don't go, I have heaps of anxiety.
5: Yeah.
4: And I don't know why that is. I think our phones have a lot to do with it, but you could just get me on that for ages. It's just a different world to where we were 20 years ago, I think. And I don't know. I think we were trying to speak to that modern life is it's a real headache.
5: Well, it's chaos as well. And that's a big part of this show is like these two people meet literally in a car crash. And it's about embracing that chaos. That's really the driving thing behind the show is like everything is chaos. Life is a struggle. Embrace it and you get some good story there. You know, you'll get the thing that you need really, not necessarily the thing that you want, but the thing that you need.
4: And when it's really good, I think it's when that noise stops and they slow each other down and they are just falling in love with each other. And I think that's what everyone's trying to get when they are falling in love with someone is that like antidote to the noise.
1: I was going to ask, as a creative couple, obviously behind the camera, writing this show together, creating it together, when you are writing it, is there someone who, when you approach a kind of creative block or maybe a problem that's not going to go away, is there someone who's more likely to dig their heels in and is there someone who's more likely to sort of embrace the way out via compromise?
5: We don't have a lot of those moments, to be honest.
1: Really?
5: Not really. We're pretty much on the same page with stuff.
4: Patty works harder though. That's probably more of a thing in the edit. There was a moment in the edit where I was like, this episode is broken. I'm so stressed, so tired. I don't know what to do. And Pat was like, Pat dug his heels in and like just he just wanted to fix it. And I got a little bit, my white flag went up and he definitely.
5: But by the same token, I think I'm more of a worker and Harry's instincts are her first blush. Like I've never met anyone who's so good at profiling people.
4: For honestly, better or for worse.
5: In an apartment in Vancouver for a short time. She profiled the people who lived above her based on their footsteps.
4: Yeah.
5: Those people were not well. She figured it out. Harry's instincts for writing as well, she's got a great bullshit meter in terms of like, a lot of the time she'll go, that sounds like a line from a TV show. Like, so let's not write that. Yeah. Let's have something that feels real. And she's the same with her instincts about story and that sort of stuff. Whereas I'll be there trying to make work, and Harry might be like, it just doesn't work. Like it just doesn't feel authentic. Mm. So it's a good combo in that sense.
4: It is a good combo. Yeah. Patty's better at being relentless and rolling up his sleeves, and then he can kind of show me the thing, and then I can go, okay, that is closer to it, and then I get re-energized by the work that he did, and then I'm much more helpful. But there was definitely moments in the edit where it was like month whatever of this gig, and we're like, I mean, when you start to feel the pressure of season two in the edit, because that's the thing that everyone sees. They don't see what you write. They don't even see really what you shoot. They see what you edit.
5: Mm.
1: How many seasons do you want to get out of this?
5: 17.
4: I would say like probably 3.
5: At this stage I would say 3 because it feels like that's how much story is there. But you never know what presents itself.
4: And like it would be nice, that's just us, pontificating. But it would be nice to end at 3 and just leave people wanting more a bit. Also,
5: we don't want to overstay our welcome. That's true.
4: It. And also it takes both of us this is now 13 months of full-time work, or 16 months.
5: 16.
4: We started March last year and we're here wrapping it up.
1: And what's that like on your marriage? I mean, do you ever want to, how do you get room to breathe? You're playing a couple on screen, you work behind the camera, it's intense making a TV show.
4: There isn't a lot of, it's a bit Stockholm syndrome.
5: Yeah.
4: We really like each other. Don't know what would happen. Yeah. We're like a tree that grew around a pole.
5: Who's the tree and who's the pole?
4: Oh, we'll discuss that later.
5: Okay, all right. Let's.
4: No, I don't know. We make room for each other.
5: Yeah,
4: The dog for a walk. You're not feeling good. Get out of here.
5: Yeah.
4: I'll take the morning or whatever.
5: But it's
4: also
5: true.
4: We've got a little person we've got to take care of as well.
5: Yeah, and your sense of balance isn't like a

0: day-to-day thing. You zoom out and you got your sense of balance. We're talking like...
1: 6 months.
0: Yeah, yeah, at least. So we've just spent so long doing this, now we need a big break from this.
1: Yeah,
0: and
1: like
0: we're so happy to hand it over to our audience.
1: That's right. And we're excited to do jobs that are... independent as well. Like Patty's auditioning, we're auditioning for stuff.
0: Mm.
1: And that would be quite nice to go and work on a set that isn't our own set and come home and tell each other what we did that day.
0: Yeah.
1: And so we will do that again and then we'll do Colin again. We just need to, like Patty said, we zoom it out to like 6 months or a year and go, there's some air there.
0: So we can refill the tank, you know, creatively.
1: But like we're not sick of each other yet.
0: No, you go, right?
2: It's been great to speak to you both. Thank you.
1: Thanks,
0: Jason.
1: Thanks.
2: Harriet Dyer and Patrick Bramall, co-creators and stars of Colin from Accounts, speaking to me a couple of years ago, just ahead of the launch of season 2 of Colin from Accounts. The very funny third and final season has just released and you can watch it over at Binge. And by the way, if you want to hear more about the show, head over to The Couch, which you can find on the Screen Show website or in the Screen Show pod feed, where you'll hear me and critic Wenli Ma sharing our thoughts about the show. 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Speaking of great Australian screen exports, my next guest is Cate Blanchett. She stars in Jim Jarmusch's Father, Mother, Sister, Brother, a film which came out in April and is now available to stream. It's a drama divided into 3 chapters, each one involving a pair of adult siblings and their parents.
3: You really only see your mom once a year.
4: Yeah, no, we don't really do holidays together.
5: Jeff, how's Cheryl? I mean, do you still keep in same touch, or...?
6: No, Dad, we don't.
5: Oh.
6: It's like they say, you can choose your friends and your lovers. You can't choose your family.
2: Father, Mother, Sister, Brother begins with Adam Driver and Mayim Bialik, a pair of sensible shoe-wearing East Coast types, visiting their father, played by Tom Waits, who lives alone in a remote cabin. The dad seems harmless. He's a frail man, but there's something slippery about him. And Sister seems a bit more aware than Brother is of the old man's shtick. And he does have a shtick. In the third and final chapter, we meet a pair of twins, played by India Moore and Lucas Sabat, both in all black leather, visiting the now empty Parisian apartment of their recently deceased parents. And that episode has them reflecting on a very unconventional transatlantic upbringing. But in the middle chapter, the second one, we meet two sisters. One is a bookish, almost androgynous woman, played by Cate Blanchett, my next guest. The other is her slightly younger, rebellious sister, played by Vicky Creeps. They are paying a visit to their famous novelist mother, played by a prim and rather distant Charlotte Rampling. In all 3 chapters, beverages are consumed. There's a moment in each where people sit down and share a coffee, tea, or just water. Mannerisms speak volumes, and sparse dialogue is both funny and then sometimes sad. If you're a Jarmusch fan like me, all of this will sound very familiar, and I think this film is an irresistible siren call. If you didn't catch it in the theatres, do catch it now that it's released on streaming platforms. Cate Blanchett is coming up.
7: So how is everything? Well, it's all good,
8: yeah.
7: I hope.
8: Yeah, fantastic.
7: Good.
8: I almost hate to say it, but my life's kind of been like a dream.
7: Oh, great.
8: Yeah.
7: Good. That's great to hear.
8: And you?
7: Me? You know, ups and downs, but everything's it's good.
8: Yeah.
7: I think. Yeah.
2: Cate Blanchett, it's a pleasure to have you on The Screen Show. Welcome.
9: Thank you. Thanks for having me, Jason.
2: I can't start without referencing your turn in Coffee and Cigarettes. And this film, of course, involves similar setups around hot beverages. Did it feel like a return to familiar material all these years later?
9: To the hot beverage. It was an absolute homecoming working with Jim again after all that time. You know, I went back to Australia for 10 years and ran a theatre company with my husband, so we'd fallen out of each other's sort of creative orbit, and we hooked up in New York a few years back and said, life's short. And

0: And he was working on this film, which is deeply personal, very tender, and quite a quiet film. And so when I read the script, he sent it to me. Oh, he actually wanted me to play a different character. But yeah, I immediately said yes, because it had been too long.
1: Yeah, yeah. I mean, I imagine this comes from a very personal place. I found it very touching, having lost one parent myself. It's a very gentle film, but really, it really touched me and really connected with me. I'm curious to know which of the other characters he was thinking of casting you as. It wasn't Vicky Krieps's character, was it?
0: Yes, it was. I think probably because there was some echoes from the character I'd played. One of the characters I played in Coffee and Cigarettes, he said he likes me in that mode. But there was something about the other character that I played, Tim, that I thought, oh, that's curious. I wonder who that person is. And I think that speaks to Jim's fluidity, is that he's really, it's all about casting and who he's working with. And I think he wrote quite specifically for people, not just in the part of the triptych that I'm in with Vicky Krieps and Charlotte Rampling, which was heaven, by the way, but in all the vignettes, I think he wrote with people in mind.
1: Yeah, because I, from what I've read about your upbringing and the sort of teenager you were, I was curious about whether you were tempted to play the Vicky Krieps character, who's the kind of these two sisters, is the sort of more outwardly rebellious one.
0: Yeah.
1: And I thought, I wonder if that, I mean, without wanting to psychoanalyze you, Kate, I mean,
0: Try, you can try. I mean, look, I always sort of lean into the things I don't quite understand, and to greater and lesser success. I mean, sometimes it's great to play things that are perhaps closer to you in ways that you're not fully cognizant of until you step into that character's shoes or that set of circumstances. But I think the thing I connected with, and I think where it connected with so many people, who've seen it screened, and obviously in Venice where Jim, won the Golden Lion, is that even though it's a quiet film, it really speaks to that thing that so many of us understand, is that, it's that we seem to live in this trench, I guess, between who we are, who we've evolved to become in the outside world, and then who we revert to being when we're with our siblings and our parents.
1: Yeah, I mean, I was thinking, you've played a lot of extroverted characters and characters who project into the world, but you're equally good, and perhaps you do it less, but you're equally good with these outwardly timid characters and these sort of introverts. And I was wondering if, I don't know, it was a different challenge to play an introvert or someone who was a little bit more closed off in terms of their gestures and the way that they present to the world?
0: Yes, I think the challenge, it's always good, I find, and enjoy as an actor, not always working from the same energetic place. And I don't just mean physically or psychologically. I think it's the impact that your character has on the narrative. But I think no matter what the dynamic, internal dynamic of the character, what I'm always fascinated with is that it's what, we project into the world who we wish we were, rather than who we actually are. And so it's that sort of interface between those two states that I find really interesting. And that was really alive in Jim's screenplay.
1: Yeah, what did he tell you about why he wanted to make it? I mean, how recently had he lost his most recent parent? I think it was only in the last few years that he lost, was it his mother or?
0: Yes, I think it's also being a father, which has changed him profoundly. And I think, we're all daughters, sons, brothers, sisters. It's something that is a kind of a universal thing, and you don't stop being that even though your parents pass away. And it's never easy to lose your parent, no matter how and when it happens. And so, yeah, I think it's interesting. My eldest son and a friend of his both gave me the same novel, which is for Christmas, and it was a very quiet novel. And I think that there's a resurgence of quiet stories that don't ripple the surface very much, narratively speaking, energetically speaking, on the surface. But there's something quite deep going on with all of the characters, and I think that there's an interest in that.
1: Kate Blanchett speaking to me in April this year, ahead of the theatrical release of Jim Jarmusch's Father, Mother, Sister, Brother. Now available to watch on streaming platforms. And if you want to hear the whole interview, just go to the screen.

0: 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Finally this week, to a Brazilian movie called The Blue Trail, which is releasing in cinemas around the country. Gabriel Mascaro is a filmmaker born in Recife, the capital of the state of Pernambuco, northeastern Brazil, which is also the home of director Kleber Mendonça Filho. The Blue Trail is a rather modestly budgeted sci-fi movie with a handheld feel that owes much to Mascaro's documentary roots. It imagines a dystopian Brazilian government that has mandated for all old people to be forcibly rehoused in separate communities. Teresa, played by Denise Weinberg, is a 77-year-old widower and the mother of one, and she is having none of it, despite the fact that her adult daughter is very encouraging of her to make the move. Instead, Teresa heads out on the road. Well, actually, she heads out onto the water. She goes on a river trip, escaping the authorities and having adventures. She encounters an array of eccentric characters who make a living on the waterway, and eventually she befriends another old-timer who sells digital Bibles to make way and chugs along the river in her own boat. The Blue Trail is a whimsical, tender, but also serious film about resistance and finding a joyful path of one's own later in life. I caught up with Gabriel Mascaro last year when he was presenting the film at the Sydney Film Festival. He's coming up.
1: Tu é boba. E tua família não segue teus passos? Tua viagem te controlando?
2: Não. 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
1: Muito melhor.
2: E tu? Tem família?
1: Ninguém me amarrou. Eu sou bicho solto. Só me leva ao rio.
0: Gabriel Mascaro, welcome to The Screen Show.
3: I'm very happy to be here and thank you very much. And it's a big pleasure to talk to you.
0: Tell me about where this idea came from.
3: Oh, actually, my grandmother, when she was 8 years old, she started painting after my grandpa passed away. And I became very interested about this kind of flourishment of life when in their late 80s, you know. So this kind of utopia for life really marked me. And then when I started to develop this kind of dystopia, in some way, I was very touched by this glimpse of life that my grandmother had in her late 80s. So in some way, it's a movie, almost a dystopia, but really passionate for life, you know. And the character is really immersed in a world where she is trying to take control of her life. And it's a movie about desire and the message that it's never too late to restart and to rediscover life.
0: So did the idea of making a film about a dystopia that's actually a very hopeful film via the central character came to you all at once in that case? So you knew that it was going to be a dystopian film that was hopeful?
3: Yes. I wrote a few different versions of the screenplay, but all of them in common, we could see this kind of affection where I had for the character. And that's not very common when you watch dystopian movies. I was really intrigued about how literature and how cinema in some way quite never allows the elderly body to be the protagonist of their self-discovery. And historically, dystopia, fantasy, adventure movies, coming of the age, is only movies addressed to these kind of teenagers. Society are not very open to see elderly body being protagonists of their self discovery in the late life, no?
0: Yeah.
3: So I tried to reimagine how I could bring this dissident body.
4: A dissident body, I love that, yeah.
3: A very simple question. Why not the elderly body can be a rebel and be protagonist of the fictions that could inspire this such a new dream, a new life, no?
0: Yeah, I mean, you've obviously made this film in a sense, you know, with the sort of techniques I assume you learnt being a documentary maker initially. I mean, it's not a high budget film, but there's a strong element of fantasy in it for the way that you shoot landscapes and so forth. Tell me about the locations you found and the centrality of this river, and tell me about that process of finding these some quite bizarre locations. For example, there's a mountain of discarded rubber tires, and there's an abandoned lunar park.
3: Yes. Yes. The funny thing is that it's not very difficult to make a dystopia in Brazil, because some way a few place looks like already a dystopia. When I'm traveling doing the scouts to find locations, I could easily find the abandoned park where in the movie the protagonists go through, and so it was quite fascinating. So I hadn't to build that. It was already there. Yes, it's quite fascinating to see how contradictory Brazilian society can be in terms of development, but also some kind of sustainability and this lack of responsibility with another elements in the landscape.
0: A lack of kind of care for the natural environment, I suppose, because it's a country of contrast, like a little bit like a country like India. There's very rich people, it's a huge economy, but there's also a lot of poverty, and civil society is sort of patchy, as I understand it. I mean, there are parts that function very well, have a great sense of the rule of law and so forth, and a great respect, I suppose, for the natural environment that comes along with it. And then there are whole parts of the country that are kind of abandoned by at least the state and the legislative power of the state.
3: Yeah, that's true. And that's why, in some way, I mentioned that it's not a movie about the future, it's not about past, and not about present. It's a suspended time, but it could be today, could be nowadays, no? Could be perfectly nowadays. But the movie tried to speculate this kind of question, like fantastical question that could happen to any, like, development this country in Latin America or tropical Latin America that would force elderly people to be in a colony, to make the teenagers and the youngs and adults in the productivity.
0: This whole idea, the premise of this dystopian society is that at 75, old people are sent off to these colonies, to these kind of camps. They're called colonies, but they sound like concentration camps in a way, and no one ever kind of sees them again. And it's very darkly humorous as an idea, I suppose, and your protagonist wants to escape this fate. But it struck me that this is a film that's talking to increasingly this mood in the world, this culture that we have in the world that's really placed old age within a set of economic questions. I mean, anyone who has elderly parents or grandparents will know how expensive it is to arrange care for them, the way that economies are set up now, the old pension system has been deteriorated and eroded, and we have kind of new ways to finance our later years that are, you know, heavily sort of speculative and linked to the to the stock market and so forth. So I'm rambling a bit here, but I suppose I wanted to ask about how you thought this film is in dialogue with very real problems about how we treat elderly people and how we consider what old age is for others, for ourselves.
3: Yeah, that's true. And that's why when we watch the movie and people relate to the movie in the audience, really connect themselves, because they know that it's a dystopia, but it could perfectly be happening somewhere in the world, because it's really plausible, yeah, that in some way

0: that some country with more like authoritarian perspective
1: tendencies. Yeah.
0: could make it easily, and selling that it could be good to the society, you know, segregating elderly people. That so the movie speculates this kind of authoritarian country that are very developmentist that could be selling this as a good thing, and the adults, the people are like the families are buying this idea. So
1: Yeah, it's good for the economy. It's good for the family because you don't have to worry about your elderly, and the economy somehow is benefiting from segregating the elderly from the rest of the working population. Has the mood in the country shifted with the change in government in Brazil?
0: yeah, Brazil is still very polarized in terms of politics, and the attacks to the culture is still coming from the right wing and the more this anti-arte movement, like very connected to this right wing alliance in Brazil. But luckily, at least we have like a government that are now embracing culture and embrace this reborn of the Brazilian cinema. And it's quite special that it happens exactly when Lula comes back to the power. We had like Carinha News in Cannes. We had I'm Still Here in Venice. We had the Blue Trail in Berlin. And now we have The Secret Agent in Cannes. So it's four big Brazilian movies, very well recognized internationally. And it's a great moment to come back. And having at least a presidency and a government that are embracing the culture and the artists again. But of course, the big enemy is still in the streets. Like people, it's like intolerance and hate speech, internet and streets. And Brazil is still very problematic facing the intolerance and really marked by this polarized society. Yeah.
1: Just going back to your film, The Blue Trail, and you're working with Denise Weinberg, who's a veteran actor, Miriam Socorras. Tell me about working with actors at that age. You know, you're out in difficult locations, I imagine. Was it difficult physically, not just on you, but on the cast?
0: Yes, it was very like challenging and but at the same time very blissful to watch this kind of actress having a great and exciting experience. Because when I first invited the lead actor to make the movie, she said, "Gabriel, I couldn't imagine that something like this would be written for someone for my age, you know? So thankful for that." And I become very tortured. So when I invited the Cuban Miriam Socorras actress to come to Brazil to make this movie, she said, "Oh, it's like a gift. It's a gift from the sands. It's a gift
1: Really,
0: from my."
1: because she's in her 80s, isn't she, Miriam? She'd be in her 80s,
0: See,
1: I
0: she's
1: think.
0: 85.
1: 85. And you're shooting in a tropical in a tropical area, obviously on a river. I mean, it looks beautiful, but it also looks like it would have been quite difficult. Where did you shoot exactly?
0: Yes, we shoot nearby Manaus, the capital of Amazonia. It was like 2 hours by car from the capital of Amazonia, so not that far.
1: That sounds remote.
0: Well, not.
1: No, not that far. That to me sounds like it's going to be very far away from.
0: Yeah, but we would take a boat and then we go far farther. So.
1: Yeah, that sounds deep. See, even for me, a middle-aged man, that sounds hard.
0: Sounds adventurous.
1: Well, adventurous, that's the positive spin on it. For me,
0: At least.
1: I think it says a lot about me that I say it sounds hard. I'm not a very adventurous person, perhaps.
0: Yeah, but it was very beautiful to see these two actors that are like late 70s and 85 together leading the movie and then seeing their body very pulsating. And she was really having a great experience of life and feeling that it was like a gift to have a movie

0: written for dead body, you know, and feeling this kind of, let's make a movie about distant body, distant body, where you can understand and think about elderly people as distance.
1: Distance? What do you mean by that? A system.
0: A system. This distance of the system where are not writing movies for that body. When you think about elderly body in cinema, we only think about old people being representing the memory of the family, representing the nostalgia that they left the past. It's only about the past, never for the present, you know? Or the conflicts are around the imminence of death.
1: Yeah.
0: So they are dealing with the death. So it's a movie, or it's in general, it's a movie about death or a time that has passed and you are nostalgic about what you left behind, about you lived.
1: Yeah.
0: So never
1: this is a movie in some, well, it's about the present, but it's, in some ways it's a present that's also facing the future, because it's a film in which ultimately this elderly woman also discovers a love for life that's about having faith in the future. And so it's making plans, it's deciding what she wants to do today, but also tomorrow and the next day. It's adventure, and it's sort of having fun. There's dancing, there's a massage, there's, I don't know, as you say, it's the elderly body enjoying
0: itself.
1: It's
0: kind of experience that you would see in a teenage movie, like a coming of the age, but being protagonized by elderly body, and that's true.
1: Gabriel Mascaro, director of the lovely The Blue Trail, which is in limited release around the country. And that is it for this episode of The Screen Show. Thanks, as always, to producer Sarah Corbett. I'm Jason DeRosso. I'll be back with another episode very soon.
2: Last week, actor Rebel Wilson won a defamation case launched against her by one of the stars of her film, The Deb. It was a complex case, really complex, that ended when a federal court judge dismissed the lawsuit against Wilson by the actor Charlotte MacInnes, saying MacInnes had failed to establish that the matter caused or was likely to cause serious harm to her. Drama on a film set spilling into your social media feed is nothing new. I mean, do you remember the drama with the films It Ends With Us and Don't Worry, Darling? The big question is, does drama on set impact success on the screen? Or are you more likely to want to see a film if there's been dramatic headlines in the lead-up? Or is it a turn-off for you? I'm joined by Beverly Wang, ABC culture correspondent. Beverly, welcome.
3: Sarah, hi.
2: Oh, you've got to help me here.
3: The Deb,
2: it was Rebel Wilson's directorial debut. Can you just break down this lawsuit? Because I've read through an explanation a number of times and I'm still confused.
3: Okay, Sarah, you are so right to be so confused. This case is incredibly messy. So first things first, as you said, Rebel Wilson won that defamation case that was brought against her by the star of her movie, which is already a very, very strange turn of events. Charlotte MacInnes has already made moves to appeal the verdict. So I'll say up front, this story has many sequels to come. It ain't over, baby. Okay. So what was alleged to have happened? This goes back to some Instagram story posts Rebel Wilson posted in 2024. And that MacInnes and her legal team allege defamed MacInnes.
2: So what's in that?
3: Okay. So the substance was that Rebel Wilson, in those stories, accused MacInnes of backtracking, so taking back sexual assault claims that Wilson says MacInnes made about the producer of the film, The Deb. And it was part of MacInnes' claim that Wilson implied that MacInnes backtracked on those claims so it would help MacInnes further her career.
2: So this is where I'm already stumped.
3: It's such a messy web,
2: isn't
3: to
2: it?
3: To accuse somebody of recanting as the crux
2: yes.
3: of something, right?
2: I'm glad you agree,
3: yes,
2: Bev.
3: It's super really confusing.
2: Yes.
3: Okay.
2: But at the center of that is this
3: an incident at Bondi mm-hmm. Beach in 2023. Charlotte MacInnes and Amanda Gosch, the producer of The Deb, were swimming at Bondi Beach in 2023. During that swim, Gosch had an allergic reaction to the cold water. They hurried back to an apartment

0: dismissing the defamation case that Charlotte McGinnis brought against Rebel Wilson, Judge Raper did not necessarily let anybody off the hook, right? She said that all three women at the heart of this case, Rebel Wilson, Charlotte McGinnis, and Amanda Gosh, were all unreliable witnesses. And although she ruled in favor of Rebel Wilson, she did say that one of the social media posts conveyed an imputation about McGinnis. So it didn't meet the legal weight required to be legally defamatory, but there was an imputation. And that's why Rebel Wilson won the case.
1: This was all happening when the film was premiering, right?
0: Yeah, that's right. So The Deb is up for international streaming release, US and UK release in August in theaters, but it did come out in April of this year, while the legal drama was already playing out. Now, think about this, Sarah. So you are involved in a legal fight with your director or your star actor. How do you roll out a happy, warm, fuzzy, promotional press junket in the midst of all that?
1: I'm guessing you don't.
0: You kind of can't. And if you do, good luck to you. What is your tolerance for incredible awkwardness, and then just imagine what kind of press you get out of that. So it was not possible. But during the Deb's 9-week Australian theater run, it only made $236,000 or so.
1: $236,000.
0: So if we're talking money earned per screen, during its poorest week at the box office, it made $54 per screen.
1: Oh.
0: And during its strongest week, it made $436 per screen.
1: You know, I just think about all the other people who worked on this film.
0: Oh.
1: It must be heartbreaking.
0: Yeah, yeah.
1: And especially Australia's film industry is always never quite getting there, and it must just be sad for everyone in the industry.
0: I think it's a really tough going. You know, The Deb itself, the movie premise sounds kind of fun.
1: Yeah.
0: It's based on a stage musical. A lot of reviewers have compared it to Muriel's Wedding in a favorable way. Reviews were kind of mid-range, 3 stars out of 5. That's not so bad. That's okay.
1: Plenty of bad movies do well.
0: That's right. And it's an Australian high school musical with the city girl and the outback premise. We can see it, right? And Charlotte McGinnis plays this outspoken, you know, super woke Sydney high schooler who gets sent to this small outback town to live with her uncle and her cousin to cool down after she's raised a ruckus at her elite city school. And, you know, hijinks, music, makeover, heartfelt moments ensue. Like, you can see it, you can hear it. It's actualized, right? But all of it has been overshadowed by the legal drama.
1: Do you think it'll have a long tail?
0: Yeah, you know, I think that there may be a chance for The Deb overseas, because I really doubt that this legal case has been taking up as much oxygen on news sites in the UK and in the States. And it sort of do wonder, how long is a bad press long tail for a movie?
1: Mm. So I mentioned before the movie adaptation of Colleen Hoover's book, It Ends With Us. There was, again, confusing legal battle between Blake Lively and Justin Baldoni, both the stars and Justin also the director. Did that legal stoush affect the film's takings?
0: It really affected the press junket around the film's release, Sarah. Justin Baldoni and Blake Lively, they weren't photographed together. Blake Lively was also getting some flack because she was like product launching a hair care line at the exact same time that the movie came out. And the aesthetic of the movie rollout was critiqued by a lot of people because, you know, her character is a florist and her name is Lily Bloom. And there was a really pretty kind of rom-com coded aesthetic that went along with that tour. But at its heart, It Ends With Us is a story of intimate partner violence. And so there was this kind of aesthetic disconnect between what the press tour looked like and what the trailer looked like and what the actual story was. And so that already gave it some...
1: Didn't know what it was.
0: My professional ick factor. I'm going to say professionally that gave it an ick factor. In terms of how much money it made, It Ends With Us did pretty well at the box office. It grossed more than $351 million worldwide. So you could say that, you know, could it have made more money? Sure, I guess so. Could it have made less money? Sure, I guess so. It made a good chunk of money. And I think that has got a lot to do with the fact that it came with inbuilt fandom, right? Because that book went off on BookTok. And so I think when there's

0: already that, you know, this massive book following, regardless of the bad press around the rollout of it, there's going to be diehard fans who want to see the film version of it no matter what.
1: Yeah, that's right, that's right. And interestingly with The Deb, even though it came from a stage musical, didn't have the same sort of transference.
0: Well, I don't think it was a big hit on Book Talk. Like,
1: no.
0: You cannot compete with that kind of media, can you?
1: Yeah, yeah. Another film, Don't Worry, Darling. This one was beset with a string of complaints and accusations by cast members. Did they, didn't they? Who was with who?
0: No lawsuits, though.
1: No,
0: okay, but lawsuit-free.
1: Yes, strangely, no lawsuits, but we've got Spitgate, we've got Miss Flo, we've got disputes about who fired who and who stepped down. What is going on with this one?
0: You know what? Doing research for this chat with you, Sarah, set me back to the memes from the Don't Worry, Darling press junket for the Venice Film Festival, and I had a lot of warm fuzzies.
1: Warm fuzzies.
0: That scandalously bad Venice Film Festival press junket produced some of the most memorable memes of the recent past. Spitgate, when a weird camera angle made it look like when Harry Styles and Chris Pine were talking to each other as they sat down in the cinema, it looked like Harry Styles could have spat in Chris Pine's face, but he did not.
1: Chris Pine said Harry leaned over and whispered something sweet in his ear.
0: This is the internet at its finest, let's say. So what can we say about that movie? I think there's a lot going on there. Olivia Wilde was in a relationship with Harry Styles. There had been already some casting issues between Florence Pugh and Shia LaBeouf, who was ultimately recast. So many layers of what was going on. Florence Pugh and Olivia Wilde reportedly had some kind of beef as well. And so it was just primed to have so many eyes on it and just hyper-focused on what could go wrong and speculating about the gossip behind the scenes.
1: So is it almost like with a film like this, or the press behind it, that once it gets going, it's kind of like an avalanche?
0: With social media, it just takes on a life of its own.
1: And the truth doesn't really matter. We don't know what the truth is necessarily.
0: In a messy press junket, no, we're never really going to know the truth unless the celebrities tell us. And then it will be a version of their experience as well. I think it's, like the horse is bolted and really the internet is just having a field day.
1: And is it there like a Schadenfreude situation where we sort of gleefully watch these very polished people and their downfall?
0: Yeah, I think you're right, Sarah. I think you're right. They're so beautiful. They're so shiny. They're so, you know, like above us all. But yeah, you know, they can be taken down by one weird angle where it looks like someone's spitting in someone's mouth.
1: Workplace conflict, of course, can happen anywhere. Film sets are workplaces. Is it any surprise that there can be tension between people? One, they're working really closely with each other, and two, their careers are on the line always.
0: Oh, I mean, not at all. I mean, we hear all about the romances, don't we?
1: Yeah.
0: That happen on film or on film sets or rumors of them. And I'm sure that this drama on set that we're talking about now happens way more than we even have any inkling about.
1: Beverly Wang, thank you. Bev is the National Culture Correspondent at the ABC, and she hosts Life Matters on Friday mornings at 9 a.m. Thanks for joining me for your deep dive into arts and entertainment on ABC Radio National. The producer of this hour is Kate Ubergang, the executive producer is Kim Jurek, and the arts editor is Rhiannon Brown.
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1: So wonderful to be here with you in Music Class. And Jen, I'm curious about your arms. Do you feel like you've got a strong arm today?
2: I've got big buys and tries, Ed. We're good.
1: You are going to need to hold up a lot of signs today because this Music Class is devoted to some of the most urgent, potent music ever written. Music composed not to please, not to calm, not to entertain. This is music to provoke, to compel, to change the world.
2: Yes, and if anything can do it, music can. We are travelling through ages and places to hear how musicians have responded to the catastrophes and the emergencies of their times.
1: From the heroic stimulation of Chopin to the honouring of civil rights heroes.
2: The horror of war and Shostakovich to the Vietnam War and I was only 19. Tissues needed.
1: Today in Music Class, we have music of protest.
2: Starting with a piece which at first glance here on Music Class doesn't seem like much of a protest. Okay, you're in 1772. You've been more or less trapped in a castle for months. Your employer won't let you leave to see your family, even when he promises that he will. Something's got to give. Joseph Haydn brings together you and his musicians in a symphony where, one by one, you leave the stage, demonstrating how much you'd like to leave the castle and go and see your families. Subtle? Much?
1: Nice one, Joseph. So Joseph Haydn and his farewell symphony. Here's the final slow farewell. You hear how the music becomes thinner and thinner, fainter and fainter.

0: Joseph Haydn, the end of his farewell symphony, Il Giardino Armonico, conducted by Giovanni Antonini.
1: Where'd everybody go? So Joseph Haydn himself is one of the two players left on stage. And guess what? Prince Esterhazy, that meanie pants insensitive employer, lets his musicians leave the next day. Talk about effective. An early example of appeals against poor employment conditions and all before the creation of any kind of musicians' union. At least there was Haydn, a composer, on your side creating that protest.
0: And speaking of the protest of the people, what do you do if your homeland is invaded, your people rise up, but you've missed it all because you're away studying music in France? If you're Chopin, you honour the rising by writing a piece composed around that most nationalistic of Polish dances, the Polonaise. And as Chopin's lover Georges Sand is herself absorbed in revolution, she hears this music and calls it the heroic Polonaise.
1: I wonder what Georges heard in this that was so heroic, Ed.
0: What can you hear?

0: Oh, my Lord. I can understand wanting to release that from a live concert recording. Yundi Lee there, blisteringly virtuosic in Chopin's Polonaise, the heroic Polonaise of Chopin.
1: Yeah, it's the fastest, and I love that recording, not just because it's the fastest, but, you know, this idea of the Polonaise, Jen, and it being such a song of national unity. So the Polonaise became a symbol of defiance during World War II. So after the invasion of Poland by the Nazis in September 1939, Polish radio broadcast that piece and other Polonaises every day as much as they could to unify the country and to let the world know that Poland was still there.
0: Yeah, well, but it's not just great music. Like, it is rousing. It is galvanizing.
1: It is
0: resolute, determined, emphatic, and very strong sense of pulse. I mean, that would be a sort of musical element in what makes this music so stirring and so sort of full of determination and kind of like a wall or a line in the sand. You will not cross.
1: Yeah, absolutely. And perhaps controversially, you could say that it is joyful.
0: So that unity that music can give us is essentially the topic of today's music class here on ABC Classic. The ability to protest is enhanced, I think, when people are joined in song, Ed.
1: Absolutely.
0: Dame Ethel Smyth gives women a really strident anthem, which literally rises up and up again.
1: It does. We're about to hear it. So, Jen, this has to be one of the best ever protest images. Ethel Smyth, here she is. She's been imprisoned for throwing bricks through windows alongside Emmeline Pankhurst, who apparently wasn't a very good shot. So she's been imprisoned with other suffragettes. Thomas Beecham, the conductor, visits Ethel Smyth in jail, only to see her conduct this march with a toothbrush from her prison cell window.
0: Brilliant.
1: Jen, here's a toothbrush for you.
0: Thanks.

0: Ethel Smythe's The March of the Women, the Ladies of the Cantos Chamber Choir and the Suffrage Symphonia, directed by Alice Farnham. Were you conducting with your toothbrush, or maybe you had to grab a fork? Either is fine. They both work. Listening to the lyrics there, Ed, though, I noticed a lot of references to light, you know.
1: Yes.
0: Dawn is breaking, the light of heaven, the blaze of the day, and also natural world things like the strength with its beauty. And I suppose that's leaning into what women bring to certain situations, and also the defiance of shining a light on a situation.
1: It has a lot of in common with the Chopin, doesn't it? That actually the music is very, very joyful.
0: Yes.
1: But Jen, just a word, slight word of worry really from me. Please don't try brushing your teeth with your conducting baton.
0: Oh, ouch. No, I won't. You'd be sensible not to.

0: to try that at home ever. You're on Music Class today, Ed LaBrock and Genevieve Lang with you, and turning to a moment from Australian history. In our Songs of Protest, I don't think she meant it as a song, and yet here it is.
1: This piece contains strong language and adult themes.
2: The question is that the motion be agreed to. I call the Prime Minister.
3: Thank you very much, Deputy Speaker, and I rise to oppose the motion moved by the Leader of the Opposition. And in so doing, I say to the Leader of the Opposition, I will not be lectured about sexism and misogyny by...

his resignation. Because if he wants to know what misogyny looks like in modern Australia, he doesn't need a motion in the House of Representatives. He needs a mirror. That's what he needs.

0: Not now, not ever. Not now, not ever. Not now, not ever. Not now, not ever.
1: Sonia Lifshitz at the piano with orator Julia Gillard in one of Robert Davidson's what he calls voice portraits. Not now, not ever.
2: Wow. The importance of rhythm in language.
1: Highlighted.
2: Beyond, obviously, everything that Julia Gillard says, but it just shows how important rhythm in language is.
1: All right. We've had protest music for revolution, for women's rights and employment rights, and now music in today's music class to protest the effects of war, both as it's happening and also, I think, crucially, in its aftermath.
2: Peter Sculthorpe, John Luther Adams, also Marvin Gaye, they all wrote songs about the environment. But here's Marvin Gaye in 1970. He's taking the role of a Vietnam vet. He's returned to a United States of America, which is now riven by hate, drugs, racism, and inequality. This is a song written by Al Cleveland. It was turned down by quite a few other artists, but it was finally recorded by Marvin Gaye.

0: from 1970, from the US, Marvin Gaye, What's Going On. It's extraordinary, isn't it, Jen? That song, it's so appealing in its tune and its groove and its harmony, in its general sound, and that ease of listening in that way, and it draws you in, and then you realise, oh, wow, this is such a powerful, terrible protest song.
1: Are you allowed to enjoy it, is the question in my mind. Music class this week, we're listening to a wonderful selection of music from Ed, actually, putting this one together, Music of Protest. Now, Ed, there's so much of Shostakovich's music that could go into, like, more than one music class, right? His festive overture with its cynicism about the Soviet Union, pretty much every one of his symphonies. But there is one piece, I think, which really captures the sound and the dread and just the rudeness of war. It's his eighth string quartet.
0: This piece was written so fast. It was written in just over 3 days in 1960. Shostakovich was visiting Dresden. So how could he not be moved by the wartime destruction of that city? His dedication of the quartet in remembrance of the victims of fascism and war, it fits that history.
1: It does, but I'm going to suggest, and I think others would join me in saying that that's a little bit like a sticky label over the original intentions of this piece. That dedication may well have been put in place to kind of keep Shostakovich safe from the Soviet authorities. He'd been forced to join the Communist Party. He lived in fear for decades, quite literally had a bag packed by the door and would often sit out in the stairwell of his family's apartment building so that if he was taken by the authorities, it wouldn't disturb his family in the middle of the night. His friends had been taken to gulags. This music heard less as a memorial, I think, but as more of a protest against the life that people were forced to live under that oppressive Soviet rule. There's a drone that you hear in this fourth movement, and there's this attack of the chords, this viciousness, violence of battle that could just as easily be a protest against the machinations of a totalitarian state.

0: The fourth movement of Shostakovich's bone-shaking string quartet number 8. In that recording, our own, Australia's own Arava Quartet.
1: It's so shocking, that piece, that it's very difficult to know where to go to now, yeah. Jen. But we're staying now very much in the protests against the aftermath of war. And there are some protest songs, as we heard with Marvin Gaye. They grab you by their tune and they pull you into their protest in that kind of subtle way. And it isn't until the chorus and the words of this song that we're about to hear. Here are the words. Can you tell me, doctor, why I still can't get to sleep? And nighttime's just a jungle dark and barking M16. It isn't until the chorus that we realise this is a potent song about war. And what happens when you come home?
2: Mum and Dad and Denny saw the passing out parade at Pakapanyul. It was a long march from cadets. The 6th Battalion was the next to tour and it was me who drew the card. We did Canungra, Shoalwater before we left

Frankie, drinking tinnies in the Grand Hotel on a 36-hour wreck leaving Funtown. And I can still hear Frankie lying screaming in the jungle till the morphine came and killed the bloody round.

0: I was only 19.
1: I was only 19. John Schumann and Red Gum. This song, also called A Walk in the Light Green, so it was written by John Schumann from talking to his brother-in-law, Mick Storin, who had served in the Australian Army in Vietnam in 1969.
2: Ed LeBrock and Genevieve Lang today with you in music class, talking about music of protest and the way in which music has galvanised and reflected circumstance. I think of Eric Bogle's and the band played Waltzing Matilda. I'm glad you didn't choose that one, Ed, because I wouldn't have been able to speak for the rest of the class today.
1: Yeah, it's a tough one.
2: But from a war being fought abroad with that last song to very much a war at home, if home for you was the United States and the fight for civil rights.
1: Now, Nina Simone famously says about this song, she says, "I didn't write this. God wrote it through me." This song was scribbled on napkins and a matchbox at the traffic lights.
2: And, you know, much like Marvin Gaye and What's Going On, there's a sort of contradiction within the music here. There's a sense of cabaret and lightheartedness, which really serves to intensify the message of the song.
3: The name of this tune is Mississippi Goddamn. And I mean every word of it. Alabama's gotten me so upset.

0: Nina Simone, Mr. Zippy, goddamn, all I want is equality for my sister, my brother, my people, and me.
1: Musically pretty straightforward and very infectious. It's the words, really, that have been making the protest for us so far.
0: Yeah, Jen, and so in this show about songs and music of protest, now there's a song which only has a single name as its lyrics. This piece, written in 1968, to commemorate and protest the assassination of Dr. Martin Luther King Jr.
1: Okay, gear change. We go from a lot of tune, a lot of words, to hear no tune and the voice as an instrument taking first just the vowels of the name.

0: Luciano Berio, O King, a song of protest and commemoration of the assassination of Dr. Martin Luther King Jr. Pierre Boulez with the National Orchestra of France and the Swingle Singers.
1: For a show that's all about protest and protest about civil rights right now, we really, really, really, really, really need to have Strange Fruit, Ed. The lyrics for this from a poem from 1937. By Abel Meeropol. He was a high school teacher from the Bronx. Saw a photo of the lynching of Thomas Shipp and Abraham Smith. Using this metaphor of strange fruit to describe something so horrific that it was almost beyond description.
0: Yeah, so this song, Strange Fruit, Billie Holiday had certain provisions around the performance of the song. Billie, as you can imagine, often sang in jazz clubs. So the dinner and the drink service would be ordered to stop as Billie was singing this song, and the show would end with the song. So to honour Billie Holiday and the victims of this horror, we end music class today with Billie Holiday and Strange Fruit.

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1: This has been a show about music of protest. 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
1: It's been intense.
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0: that exactness that comes from doing something hundreds of times. He puts on a weight belt over his dry suit, followed by an equipment harness, face mask, and finally, air tank. Today, he's going down to around 40 meters beneath the surface. But he's not here for the fish. He's here for his wife. This is Yasuo's 763rd dive. For 15 long years, he's been searching for his wife's remains. On the 11th of March, 2011, Yasuo's wife Yuko was swept away by the most devastating tsunami ever to hit the Japanese coast. Her body was never recovered. Since then, twice a month, every month, Yasuo has returned to the waters that took her from him. You may have seen this story before. It's often told as a search, as something unresolved. But that's not quite what this is. Seeing Yasuo don his gear on a cold, sunny morning in spring, he's smiley, even friendly. When he talks about his wife, it has that wry humor of a long-lost friend.
1: If we met, if we are able to meet, I think, surprisingly, she'd probably say to me first, "You've gotten old."
0: To understand what keeps Yasuo going back to the waters, we need to step into a world of Japanese culture and a unique relationship with death and nature. For the BBC World Service Heart and Soul, I'm Jake Warren, and this is Diving for You.

0: 2011, the largest earthquake in Japan's recorded history triggered a tsunami that hit this coastline. While Yasuo was already on higher ground, his wife Yuko was trapped on the roof of her workplace. With tsunami warnings blaring on the radio, he received a text from her.
1: The message said, "Are you okay? I want to go home." That was the only one that reached my phone. There was a question mark after, "Are you okay?" So I thought she must have been worried about me. After that, there was one more message in the history. This one didn't get through. But it just said, "The tsunami is terrible."
0: Believing Yuko had reached safety, Yasuo followed the radio advice and went home. But when Yuko didn't arrive, he went to the hospital, hoping she had been rescued.
1: The fire brigade stopped me, so there was nothing I could do. I came back home. Then the next day, when I went to the hospital to pick her up, I was told they had been swept away. Since then, I've searched various evacuation centers, but I haven't been able to find her.
0: Yasuo asked the Coast Guard to search for his wife, but the days of looking soon turned into weeks, which then became years. They were looking for bodies in the rubble on land as the waters eventually receded. Thousands of bodies were recovered, but none of them were Yuko. After 2 years, he took matters into his own hands.
1: As time went on, the rubble and debris were being cleared away more and more. I started to think, maybe she isn't on land, maybe she's in the sea. And that's why I started diving.

There is a Buddhist idea of the dead among the living, a spiritual belief that our loved ones are in our lives long after they pass. This is fundamental in Japanese culture. Of course, grief is universal. Anyone would want to find their loved one's remains. But in Japan, this concept makes a burial without a body especially traumatic.

0: And in that context, being missing means existing in a state where someone has not yet been fully accepted as one of the dead.
1: Fumihiko Sueki, a leading scholar of Japanese Buddhism and philosophies of the dead, explains the problem of a body that is never recovered.
0: For that reason, the state of being missing is an intermediate, extremely unstable condition, one in which a person has not been confirmed as dead. And precisely because it is so unstable, how to accept that state must have been an extremely difficult problem.
1: From a Western perspective, Yasuo's dives could then be seen as a need for closure, to find her body so he can properly mourn and move on. But that would be wrong.
2: And so that's one perspective of how he's trying to deal with this loss of his wife, who is neither living nor dead, and he's always looking for his wife to be united into his life.
1: That's Takeshi Murasato, a lecturer in non-Western philosophy at the University of Edinburgh. In the West, death is often seen as an ending, with afterlives imagined as separate realms. Heaven above, hell below. Takeshi explains that in Japan, and for Yasuo, death is understood differently.
2: But I think the Japanese conception of death is also a beginning. It is process of living as a dead. And also in order for you to really acknowledge your living life.
1: This idea of the dead among the living flows into Japanese life. The dead are acknowledged in everyday rituals.
2: So it is something very unique to Japanese culture where, you know, wife goes to the tomb of your late husband every month of the day in which he died, which happens in my home as well. Also, every family has like the family altars where the dead is commemorated every morning and you pray to them in the morning and afternoon.
1: In Japan, this repeated visiting of the dead has a name.
2: Visiting of the graves and praying for the dead is called kuyo in Japanese. The services that are designed to wish for the happiness and rest in peace for the dead. So the Japanese conception of the dead doesn't mean that the process ends there and then somehow everything is great, right? The whole process of mourning and the journey kind of takes place on the other side, even in Buddhism and Shintoism. So the memorial services tends to be doing for the well-being of the dead, but whole practices to deal with your trauma and sense of loss and finding the peace in the way that you can actually be with your wife is also a part of kuyo.
1: This is exactly how Yasuo understands his dives, as a continued connection with Yuko.
3: I suppose it feels like going to see her. It's a little different from visiting a grave, because she isn't in a grave. It feels more like going to meet her.
1: What started as a search gradually became a ritual.
3: There is that side to it, yes. Like offering incense sticks at the Buddhist altar and putting out tea or rice. If you call it her habit, then maybe it is her habit.
1: Yasuo couldn't bring Yuko's remains to shore, so he went to her. Being in the sea, he is surrounded by Yuko. He found a way to connect with her after all.
3: After diving again and again, I started to feel that she might be nearby. Yes, that's it. I suppose I just think she might be close by. Don't think about it too deeply.
1: Yasuo's dives can be seen as an act of communion, meeting his obligation to honor his wife's spirit. So it isn't a search, not really. And it isn't desperation. It doesn't feel like sadness either. Yasuo says the dives have become something so profound, he'd continue whatever the outcome.
3: For example, just because I found remains, yes, it's over. Even if, by chance, they were my wife's, would it end there? I don't think it would end there. I'd want to find the things for the other people, too.
1: Yasuo resurfaces from his first dive of the morning, his first visit to his wife that day. He hands over his flippers, climbs back onto the boat, and heads towards Onagawa Harbor. Though underwater is a time for reflection, on the journey home, Yasuo smiles and talks with his dive partners about what they saw below. Watching him, it doesn't feel like a man who is chasing something lost. To me, it feels like a man who was returning to something. You're listening to Diving for Yuko from the BBC World Service with me, Jake Warren. I'm in northeast Japan, following Yasuo Takamatsu, seeking to understand why he has spent 15 years diving into the Pacific for his wife, Yuko. A few hours later, Yasuo heads back out into the Pacific for a second dive. The boat leaves the bay, passing tree-covered islands dotted with Buddhist shrines and distant fishing boats returning with the morning's catch. But Yasuo barely looks up. Quiet and thoughtful, his gaze stays fixed on the waves, his mind on what lies beneath them. Then, pulling on his kit, he jumps into the water.

0: 空を飛んでるような感覚ですかね。
1: It feels as though you are flying through the sky, I suppose.
0: だって中にこう普通の
1: Normally, if you're diving at around 50 meters, there are all kinds of underwater formations, aren't there? Some are like mountains, some are like valleys. And you can float above them and look down at them from above. So it really does feel a bit like flying or floating, I suppose. Because, of course, you actually are floating. It feels like flying.
2: Floating above the broken underwater landscape, Yasuo understands the terrible power tsunamis have brought to this coastline for generations. Cycles of destruction have scattered man-made buildings across the seafloor.
1: When I'm looking at the debris, I think she couldn't have come back up through all this. She must not have been able to make it back up. And when I think that, I do feel like I might cry.
2: To understand Yasuo's diving, we need to understand Tohoku, the northeastern region of Japan where Onagawa lies and where Yasuo was born and raised. Exposed to the vast expanse of the Pacific, Tohoku has forever lived with the constant threat of earthquakes and tsunamis, a reality that has deeply shaped its culture. Takeshi Morisato explains.
3: These kind of things happens a lot in the history of Japan. All these like incidents where massive people die and how the victims tried to deal with this natural disaster or loss of their family members is quite common knowledge.
2: The Tohoku coastline and the communities that dwell along it still bear the scars of the 2011 tsunami.
3: In Tohoku region shows like that when we had like earthquake and tsunami in the past, we have all these shrines to say the boundary between the world of ocean, and then the people who could live safely. That's why they built the shrines at the edge of the tsunami disaster, and it's ancestral warning.
2: Yasuo's attention to the world beneath the waves, its mountains, valleys, and rubble, reflects a philosophy common to places where natural disasters play a part in everyday life.
4: In Japanese, fudo, in English translated as climate. Fu is the wind, and do is earth or soil. So the wind and the earth is a holistic setting that includes all the natural environment and also the history, culture, everything. So this is fudo.
2: This is C.Y. Cheung, a professor at the University of Tokyo and an expert in philosophies shaped by natural disasters. But in Japan, and especially in Tohoku, this relationship between people and nature is fundamental.
4: So if we have this in mind, what will be the fudo of Japan? Japan's fudo is the monsoon type of fudo, the massive power from nature. But we are not just being completely determined by this climate. We are living with it, and then we have some kind of response to this monsoon climate.
2: This dialogue between nature and culture has shaped how people from Tohoku see the world. Here, humans are not separate from the environment. They are part of it. That idea is central to fudo, the understanding that natural disasters will come. What we can control is not nature itself, but how we respond to it. For Yasuo, that raises a profound question. If our deities are meant to protect us, how can they allow nature to hold such devastating power?
1: God, you know, when something like this happens, like a disaster, you do sometimes look at it with doubt and wonder. Does God really exist? Is there really a God? Why would God do something that causes so many people to die? If God exists, why didn't he save them? But as for the Buddhist altar, I suppose that's a different question.
2: This quiet acceptance in the face of disaster, Even the disaster that took Yusuo's wife is the very essence of Fudo. Here's Takeshi Morisato again.
3: So if you live in Japan, you accept that there's going to be a typhoon, an earthquake, and all these natural disasters. So to live in this Fudo is acceptance. In that process, you're going to lose some people. So in some ways, I think losing someone dear to you and missing that person, looking for that person, is also part of that Fudo, right? And I think the death of somebody is someone in that natural disaster is really a raw reminder that we are part of the natural environment and we will die and we go back to the ground or to the ocean or to the fire, whichever tradition you come from.
2: But in modern Japan, technology is changing this relationship. New building methods and industry allows communities to rebuild like never before. And for Seiwai, this allows them to erase the traces of past disasters.
4: This is the kind of problem because we have so much attachment to our wind and the soil, our history. Our history of our town was there on the soil. But if we put a piece of massive land to raise the sea level, that means all our previous history, our previous memories of a place are all being buried.
2: Hiding the evidence of natural disasters is a fundamental shift away from Fudo. If we can't remember a past disaster, how can future generations understand it?
4: All our memory of the past is lost, and this is a major loss to us. So we actually want a safer place, of course, but at the same time, we would like to keep our collective memories. And if you go to these places by this pilgrimage, I think you understand the importance of this memory. Yusuo is, of course, is trying to do this very personal act of returning to this site of trauma and to recollect the memories of the past and to look for any kind of remains of his loved ones, for example. But at the same time, it could also be seen as understanding this land to him is not just the nature setting, the natural setting. It is to him the Fudo.
2: For Seiwai, Yusuo's experience is a reminder that we are not above the whims of nature.
4: The holistic or the culture, the nature there that was him. He was actually part of the Fudo. He was a Fudo being. And that means he cannot just see the sea as something outside his body. This is part of his body.

0: woken up near the sea, the same sea that would eventually take his wife, and how, even now, he admires it and fears it in equal measure.
1: It's not particularly because I dive, but ever since I was young, I've been familiar with the sea. Swimming in it, fishing, and a variety of things like that. As for the sea itself, I don't really loathe it or anything like that. At the time, there was a tsunami and rough seas. But on the other hand, right, you can catch lots of delicious things. And there's beautiful scenery. That does exist, right? But I wonder, for me, yeah, not really. Well, there was a tsunami in the disaster, but I haven't really come to hate it that much. There are people who can't even stand to look at it anymore. But I haven't gone that far.
0: As Yasuo resurfaces from his second and final dive of the morning, a clearer understanding also begins to emerge. Through Kuyo, he honors Yuko's memory. Through Fudo, he accepts her loss as, in some sense, part of nature's course. And in a powerful metaphor, beneath the waves, the man-made wreckage from the tsunami is now part of nature's course too.
1: There are cars that look half-crushed, and other things have become like artificial reefs. Fish come there and lay their eggs. You can see things like that too.
0: Yasuo packs up his car. This was not his first dive, it was his 763rd. And tomorrow, or next month, he'll come back out here again. Next time will be his 764th, but it won't be his last. Today, he didn't see Yuko's physical remains, but that doesn't mean he didn't find her. Yasuo's grief is part of his life, and life for Yasuo goes on. In Onagawa, life goes on too. A forklift loads a warehouse. Families pass by with their children. On the harbor wall, fishermen cast their lines into the water. All the while, with the knowledge that one day, another wave may come.

and by the roadside near the harbor, where Yasuo sets out each time, a small plaque stands as a warning to the next generation. To save your life, you must go to higher ground. The fundamental principle of tsunami evacuation is to go to higher ground. How scary it must have been. How frustrating it must have been. How sad it must have been. How heartbroken they must have been. Learn from the Great East Japan earthquake. And in a world where natural disasters must be accepted as part of life, just weeks after we filmed with Yasuo, an 8.0 magnitude earthquake struck off of Japan's northeast coast. In Onagawa, tsunami warnings blared out, and tomorrow, or next month, they'll sound again.

Diving for Yuko was a Message Heard production for the BBC World Service, presented by me, Jake Warren. It was written by Leo Danshak and Jake Warren. It was produced by Leo Danshak. McAlister Bexon is the executive producer. James Cox is the production coordinator. Sound design and engineering by Alan Lear. For the BBC World Service, the commissioner is Simon Pitts.

0: It's the story that started in a fish and chip shop in Ipswich and now is at the epicentre of Australian politics.
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2: Pauline Hanson is Megan's One Nation.
0: How did Pauline Hanson's One Nation become the political phenomenon it now is?
2: Well, I'm back.
0: She sure is.
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4: Hello, I'm Evan Wasuka, and welcome to Pacific Review, where we'll take a look at the big stories from across the Pacific region over the past week. Coming up on today's show, a deadly landslide puts the spotlight on illegal mining in Solomon Islands. Taiwan suspends gas purchases from Papua New Guinea. And deep-sea mining's future is on the cards as the International Seabed Authority meets in Jamaica. We'll have more on those stories coming up. Pacific Review comes to you from the lands of the Bunurong and Wurundjeri peoples of the Kulin Nation, otherwise known as Melbourne. But first, Australia has now clearly supplanted China as the largest lender across the Pacific, according to the latest data from the Lowy Institute. Its latest edition of the Pacific Aid Map shows the government has also cemented its status as the Pacific's top donor, as Canberra works to bolster its strategic position in the region. The ABC's foreign affairs reporter Stephen Jegets with more.
5: The government talks about a permanent contest in the Pacific, and the latest Pacific Aid Map makes one thing clear. If the contest is over who spends the most money, Australia is miles ahead. It shows Australia doesn't just remain by far the biggest aid donor in the region, a position it has long held, but is now its largest lender as well. The map's lead author, Riley Duke from the Lowy Institute, says it's a striking finding.
6: And I think this is significant because historically this has been an area very much dominated by China.
5: Beijing lent heavily across the Pacific last decade, but in recent years it's pulled back. New loan commitments falling from an average of US$360 million a year during the 2010s to around US$90 million annually since 2020. That's in part because a small number of Pacific nations, particularly Tonga, struggled to pay China back. And Riley Duke says Australia's now

0: stepping into the breach.
1: Beijing has built a lot of relationships and a lot of influence through these big loan finance infrastructure deals. So it's significant that Australia looks to sort of crowd China out of this space.
0: That cements Australia's dominant position, Australia now providing around 37% of total development spending across the Pacific in 2024. Its closest competitor is New Zealand, which provided 11% of spending. But this comes with risks as well. Like China, Australia will now face growing pressure to show it can deliver major infrastructure effectively without saddling the Pacific with unsustainable debt. Mr. Duke says it's far too early to judge the success of Australia's push into the infrastructure space because it's still a newcomer.
1: Australia has inked a lot of these deals, but you know there is still a lot in a pipeline that hasn't been delivered. And so you know, how successfully Australia is able to deliver these projects, I think will determine the legacy of this sort of push. A project is well built and it contributes to the growth and it pays itself off.
0: And even if it's been supplanted, China is by no means just a bystander. The aid map shows Beijing is still an active player, using targeted development assistance in priority countries to build up its influence. And Riley Duke says Chinese state-owned companies still won more than half the infrastructure contracts awarded by multilateral institutions like the World Bank and the Asian Development Bank, which remain big players.
1: And this means that China, while its infrastructure funding directly has gone down, it's still playing a major role in the infrastructure space and a very visible one, particularly, you know, on the ground.
0: That competition remains very much alive.
2: And that was the ABC's foreign affairs reporter, Stephen Jejets, ending that report. This week's fatal landslide at the Gold Ridge Mine in the Solomons is a wake-up call for authorities to stop illegal mining at the site, according to the local Member of Parliament. The body of a man was recovered from the rubble on Tuesday, and the mine's operator, Gold Ridge Mining, described him as an unauthorized gold panner. Neither Gold Ridge Mining or the police have provided a further update since the first day of the disaster. Peter Chanel Agovaka is the MP for Central Guadalcanal, and he's also a Gold Ridge landowner. He says the operator of the mine needs to improve site security, and landowners need to be given incentives to stop illegal mining themselves and to deter outsiders.
3: It might sound simple, but simply I think the first issue is for the landowners' council to be re-established. That means they go through a process of election. The tribes need to elect their council representative to represent them. So there are 16 tribes. So each tribe elects a tribe member that sits in the council. This is the legal body that is mandated by the people to speak on behalf of the landowners. So they can work with the company, they can work with the government in terms of moving or removing the illegal squatters. In that way, it is legally binding. Each tribe is mandated. Each tribe is responsible for its members. There are a number of landowners who are harboring outsiders as well. So this is perhaps one way of addressing this issue.
4: What about physical security, like physically preventing people from getting on the site? Is that even possible? Could that be something to look at?
3: What I suggested to the company is to have, is there a number of landowners living beyond the mining pit four. So there are actually living up there and they are further south towards the big mountains. And I suggested to the company that they should have kind of ID cards. That when they arrived at the security gate, they saw the ID card and they said, okay, yes, you are a person that lives up there so you can travel up. If you don't have that ID card, then you're not allowed to access the mining lease. So it's the only road, one thing that we must understand, that it's the only road going into further inland towards the south. And I think the securities are not doing enough in terms of securing the mine site. There are shortcuts and there are places that people can access the site. And I think the company have failed to to do this, to properly monitor people entering the mining lease.
4: Would one way to cut down on illegal mining be to make sure that landowners are getting benefits out of it? And is that happening at the moment, do you think?
3: Well, I think the landowners, this company, the council, the landowners share, what we did was we set up a business arm. This is the council's business arm. So it holds 10% share of a company. So this business arm is answerable to the council or the shareholders. To date, because the council is not properly elected, not properly constituted, they don't have that mandate. But the company can answer to this council, which have expired, their term of operation have expired.
2: And that was Central Guadalcanal Member of Parliament, Peter Chanel Agovaca, speaking there to the ABC's Liam Fox. Taiwan has suspended some purchases of liquefied natural gas from Papua New Guinea as a diplomatic dispute over its trade office in Port Moresby escalates. But it has backed down from a threat to tear up a major gas contract with the Pacific nation. Instead, Taipei has suspended buying around 500,000 tons of PNG LNG on the spot market after PNG announced plans to close Taiwan's de facto embassy. The ABC understands that the suspended purchases could be worth around $1 billion. But Graham Smith from the Australian National University says the impact on PNG is likely to be limited.
5: I don't think it's going to make a huge difference to Papua New Guinea. Taiwan does import about a third of Papua New Guinea's LNG, but it will continue to do so because it's under contract with ExxonMobil and the other countries who are involved in the project, including Santos, Nippon Oil, and I think Oil Search as well. So they're still going to be buying the gas that they're contracted to buy. What changes is they won't be buying anything above that. If they have the demand for more LNG, they'll have to source the gas from elsewhere, which will mean probably Australia, the United States or Qatar will be where they'll go. At the moment, because of what Trump is doing in Iran, it's a bit of a seller's market for LNG. So I don't think PNG will be too worried that Taiwan is going to get its spot purchases elsewhere. It won't make a huge difference. But it is, I mean, it's essentially a way for Taiwan to make a statement that, you know, it's not happy and to make a point that it is a major trading partner of Papua New Guinea and it doesn't appreciate its office being closed. And, of course, the irony of it is that in some ways this is not much to do with Taiwan. This is to do with PNG needing to send a signal to China that despite signing quite close security agreements with both Australia and the United States, that it still wants to be China's friend. Taiwan has kind of been caught in the crossfire.
2: And that was Graham Smith from the Australian National University. You're listening to Pacific Review. I'm Evan Wasuka with a wrap of all the big stories we've covered at the ABC over the past week. The future of deep-sea mining is being debated at the International Seabed Authorities Assembly in Jamaica. Countries remain divided over whether mining should begin before a mining code is established, with more than 40 governments now backing a moratorium or a precautionary pause. The meeting comes amid a growing dispute with the United States, which says it can approve mining in international waters under its own laws. Pacific nations and environmental groups warn that this could bypass the ISA and threaten fragile ocean ecosystems. The head of Greenpeace Pacific, Shiva Gowden, says people in the region need to have a say on how the industry is developed.
6: It's common knowledge now that in the Pacific governments there are divergent views and interests. But if you look at the civil society, the faith organizations, indigenous and coastal communities, they're very clear. And they showed that in May when the Secretary General from the ISA came to Fiji to push Pacific governments to quicken the process for a mining code. And it was very clear that the communities and those who represent our communities do not want this. You have governments like Cook Islands and Nauru who are strongly pushing for deep sea mining. And then you've got countries like Kiribati and Tonga who are waiting on better information. But we did national consultations, and civil society and community resistance in most of these countries have shown that a more open conversation needs to be had, and calling for a moratorium currently gives it that best opportunity.
7: Now, there's also sort of a separate issue happening while this ISA assembly is going on, and that is that Nori and Tommel, which are subsidiaries of the metals company and sponsored by Pacific Nations, Nauru and Tonga, they have taken the ISA to an international tribunal after they were identified for possible non-compliance links over the company's push to seek U.S. approval to mine outside of the ISA's system. Now, that case remains unresolved, but the ISA has now extended Nori's exploration contract, which is sponsored by Nauru, which was due to expire this month. What do you make of this decision to renew Nori's exploration contract by the ISA?
6: We have strongly condemned this decision for extension, especially with Nori backing the metals company and the US government's attempt to unilaterally mine the international seabed, as well as the EEZs of Pacific countries like American Samoa. And unilaterally mining the international seabed is widely considered currently to be in violation of international law. And granting this extension sets a very dangerous precedent that companies can now just use aggressive lawsuits to avoid consequences for breaking or supporting the violation of international law. And for ISA to be to give this extension, it's a black mark, because they should be showing leadership in regulating and enforcing compliance rather than supporting extension of companies that have shown to breach many conditions. This is why we have clearly stated that the moratorium is the only logical way forward to stop these things to on the track and ensure that our oceans are protected.
7: How much support is there for a moratorium, and what does the Pacific want to see from partner countries like Australia in response to this issue?
6: Yeah, in the region, we have seven Pacific countries that have supported a moratorium or a precautionary pause on deep sea mining. But if you look at globally, we've got 45 countries. I think two just joined yesterday, calling on for a pause or a moratorium as well. And Australia needs to learn from this as the largest country in the Pacific Islands Forum. Last week, I think their Labour caucus of the Labour National Conference agreed to support a moratorium on deep sea mining, but the government is yet to make any firm moves on that and hasn't for a very long time. Currently, they're making a lot of security deals. Security in our region should not be used as an excuse to make critical mineral deals, you know, to exploit and destroy the ocean. At all costs, the Pacific Ocean needs to continue being what the name suggests, an ocean of peace. And the Australian government can do this by calling for a moratorium at the ISA this year.
2: And that was Greenpeace Head of Pacific, Shiva Gounden, speaking there to the ABC's Jordan Fennell. The Australian Defence Force's engagement with the Pacific has ramped up, with Fijian soldiers taking part in a live-fire exercise alongside Australian troops. Exercise Diamond Dagger is a complex live-fire exercise undertaken by the Army's 7th Brigade throughout May and June. 130 Fijians took part, learning skills very different to what they've been used to in recent years. The ABC's Carl Evans with more.
8: Peacekeeping operations are a core function of Fiji's military. But one company learned something very different during a deployment to Australia.
9: We tend to focus more on jungle operations, and then we focus more into peacekeeping operations. Coming to the ADF, we are able to switch our focus into being a combat effective soldier.
8: Major Jeremiah Lakanavuli is one of 130 Fijian soldiers training with the Australian Defence Force. His company is embedded with the 7th Brigade of the Australian Army, a company made up of infantry, logistics officers and engineers.
9: The skills that the RFMF have acquired, it all comes down to the training with the ADF. We started off with individual skills also, and then we moved to the pairs and also into fire teams. and we ended with a company live fire activity, which is, as far as I'm concerned, a great achievement.
8: The live fire activity he's referring to was Exercise Diamond Dagger, an intensive weeks-long operation designed to replicate a modern battlefield. It places soldiers under intense physical and psychological

0: Some fire missiles from high in the sky. Others are handheld and can fly through windows or into trenches where soldiers are hiding. Here's Sergeant Brendan Schmidt, an Australian liaison who worked closely with the Fijian troops during the exercise.
1: Technology is, you know, advancing so fast that, yeah, we need to prepare for, you know, anything that could be thrown at us. Diamond Dagger this year had trench lines and things like that in there that we're predominantly seeing, you know, coming out of Ukraine and all that kind of area, just to incorporate those bits and pieces within the way that we train.
0: Sergeant Schmidt said the exercise allowed Fijian troops to become interchangeable with Australian units in the event of a conflict. Major Lakanavuli, meanwhile, says his men will return to Fiji combat ready.
2: It will benefit a lot going back home after these 6 months of embedment. Hopefully we can teach our mates, our colleagues back with RFMF on what we've been taught here with the ADF.
3: And that was Major Jeremiah Lakanavuli of the Republic of Fiji Military Forces, ending that report from Kyle Evans. The Pacific community in South Australia came together in Adelaide for a Melanesian lullaby to bid farewell to cultural objects. As the largest display of Pacific Island artifacts in the Southern Hemisphere is hibernated for restoration, the ABC's Petra Doherty was there and filed this report.
4: Papua New Guinean cultural leader Wazzo Matthews addresses two crocodile artefacts at the South Australian Museum.
5: I was just talking to them and reassuring them, more or less, that they're going to be safe.
4: These wooden crocodiles and more than 2,500 other artefacts will be retired to an off-site storage as the South Australian Museum begins a years-long restoration project of its Pacific Island collection. Wazzo and a group of representatives from other Pacific nations lay a covering over the crocodiles, symbolically putting them and the other objects to sleep. The museum has assured community the Pacific Cultures Collection will return in coming years, but there is no set date. Here's Wazzo again.
5: But because it's in a foreign land and I don't know what's going to happen to it, and I think not knowing the future of it, that makes me sad that they're going to put it to rest today.
4: The Papua New Guinean community, along with other Pacific Islanders, are performing traditional songs and dances to send off the collection. Fred Ovia from the Pacific Islands Council of South Australia took part in the ceremony.
6: I take my Pacific Islands Council of South Australia hat off and I put my PNG hat on. And so I put the hat on that belongs to the southern part of Papua New Guinea. Our cultures are different, our languages are different, so much so that we've got over 800 languages in PNG.
4: Fred Ovia says he regularly visits the gallery with his grandchildren and will miss it.
7: You can't help but feel the history behind it. You know, who built it? What was he like? What was she like? And I held a clay pot in my hands, and I don't know how old that clay pot is, but holding that clay pot was not just holding a clay pot. It was feeling the history behind that clay pot. Who built this? Who made this? You know, was she a young person? Was she an old? Was she a widow? Was she in need? Was she somebody that was well off? Was she, you know, all of these things you can't help but feel when you're holding it. And so that, you know, creates this emotion in me about knowing that something that comes from where I come from landed here in Australia. How it came, that's a whole different story.
4: But he says the conservation project is important for the next generation.
7: Having it preserved so that someone else, you know, 10, 20 years from now, when we're all gone, you know, the younger generation can come and still continue to enjoy these things.
4: Museum Director Samantha Hamilton says some of the objects have been on display for decades and need to be rested.
8: So our responsibility is to protect and preserve collections for future generations. And our responsibility lies in understanding the materials and their needs. And so a lot of these materials have been on display for a few decades now. I'm not sure if people are aware, but what happens in the museum world, we have this statistic where we say 90%

0: 9% of our collections are in storage, and often the public is only able to see a very small portion. So that's what's happened in this display.
1: The South Australian Museum houses the largest Melanesian display in the Southern Hemisphere. But most of the artefacts come from just one country, Papua New Guinea, spanning the period from the late 19th century until the First World War. The museum says there are hundreds more artefacts in storage, and in the future it hopes to create a display that represents more of the Pacific nations, as Samantha Hamilton explains.
0: This is the exciting piece of work that I'm really looking forward to doing, is to really go out to the community and look at that region holistically and make sure that we have representation from across the region.
1: During the process, the collection will be digitalised in 3D. The space will be used for travelling ticketed exhibitions in the meantime, but the museum says it will also put on pop-up shows for the Pacific Cultures Gallery. Fred Ovia agrees the display needs to be refreshed.
2: Freshening it is always a good thing, yeah, but we'd like to see the whole exhibition, we'd like to see the gallery have representation of Papua New Guinea because of the history behind Australia, Papua New Guinea.
1: The community will be involved in selecting items from the museum's vast collection to display and tell new stories in the years to come. For now, it's time for the artefacts to sleep.
3: And that was Petra Doherty reporting from Adelaide with that story. And that brings us to the end of Pacific Review. I'm Evan Wasuka. Thank you for listening. And do join us again at the same time next week for more news and stories from across the Pacific region.

0: Hey, I'm Missy Higgins. Somewhere right now, there's a poem waiting in a notebook, sitting on a phone, or maybe swirling around in your head. The Middle of the Air competition returns in 2026. Ziggy Ramo and I are partnering with ABC Radio National and Red Room Poetry to develop two poems into new songs. 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
6: I think by now we all realise that Radio National listeners are almost unbounded in their knowledge. 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So they said in the US, let's get rid of them and build a military base. 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
7: ABC News, good morning, I'm Simon Lauder. The consumer watchdog will increase monitoring of petrol stations for potential price gouging after the end of the fuel excise discount. Treasurer Jim Chalmers has asked the ACCC to increase scrutiny of fuel prices and says service stations and suppliers are on notice. Fuel is expected to rise by at least 16 cents a litre as the relief ends. Companies could face multi-million dollar fines if they're found to be price gouging. A Four Corners investigation has found child labour is still being used to make chocolate, some of which could be sold in Australia. Adele Ferguson has the story.
8: Major chocolate companies have pledged to deal with child labour in cocoa supply chains for decades. But footage obtained by Four Corners shows boys as young as 10 years old working with machetes on a farm in Ghana when they should have been in school. On another farm, a teenager works with pesticides without protective gear. The shocking footage was captured by an insider who said he was also a victim of child labour. The man claims the children in the videos earn as little as 25 cents an hour to help support their families.
7: New data shows the downturn in the housing market broadened and deepened even further in July. Figures from property data firm Cotality show weakness in the market is no longer confined to Sydney and Melbourne. Home values in Brisbane and Adelaide fell 0.6% and 0.2% for the month, respectively, marking the second consecutive decline for both cities. Analysts say three consecutive interest rate hikes and government tax changes have triggered the weakness. The Saudi Crown Prince has urged US President Donald Trump to pursue diplomacy rather than further attacks against Iran. Here's Middle East correspondent Matthew Doran.
9: The kingdom's de facto leader, Mohammed bin Salman, spoke to President Trump over the weekend as part of a push by the Gulf states to avoid a return to all-out war. Soon after, Donald Trump announced he would cancel planned strikes against Iran, citing requests from Middle East nations and Iran itself, and claiming a framework for a deal to end the war and reopen the Strait of Hormuz had been agreed. But Iranian state media has painted a very different picture, one outlet citing Iranian negotiators saying there was no agreement, others referencing military sources that no request to halt strikes was made. Matthew Doran, ABC News, Jerusalem.
7: Indonesian rescue crews are trying to find dozens of people at sea after a fire on a passenger ferry killed at least five people. Here's Indonesia correspondent Tim Swanston.
10: The ferry, travelling from Surabaya in East Java to Makassar in South Sulawesi, caught fire on Sunday morning in waters near Madura Island, just off Java. More than 230 passengers and about 40 crew members were on board. Footage on social media shows frightened passengers evacuating, and vision released by Indonesia's search and rescue agency, Basarnas, shows thick plumes of smoke rising from the side of the ferry. Rescue crews have recovered most of those who were on board. A Navy warship has also been deployed to assist. These types of ferry disasters happen often in Indonesia. The cause of this fire is not yet known.
7: Firefighters from Australia and New Zealand have travelled to the United States as the Pacific Northwest faces its worst fire season in decades, with more than 800,000 hectares already burned. North America correspondent Lauren Day reports.
3: Thousands of people and at least one hospital have been evacuated in Washington state, where dozens of fires have triggered a state of emergency. The Australian and New Zealand crews are among 4,000 firefighters attempting to bring the fires under control. Tens of thousands of people have been left without power from the blazes across Washington and Oregon. The Pacific Northwest is facing its worst fire season in more than 30 years. Lauren Day, ABC News, Washington.
7: The closing ceremony of the Commonwealth Games is underway, with track cyclist Georgia Baker leading Australia at the Hydro Indoor Arena in Glasgow. Baker was named flag bearer for the ceremony after winning four medals, taking her career gold tally to five and equaling the record for an Australian cyclist. The 31-year-old says she's honoured to be given the role.
4: I just reflected straight away on when I was young, like watching like these ceremonies on TV and seeing my idols carry out the flag, and then I'm just really proud, and it's like one of the biggest honours I think of my career.
7: Australia has claimed five gold medals on the final day of competition, taking the overall tally to 70, which is 41 ahead of second best England, while 76-year-old Louise Hoskins became the oldest gold medal winner in Games history, as Australian duos tasted victory in both the men's and women's para bowls. You're up to date with the latest ABC News.
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6: Imagine, Bill, going to work 2 kilometres underground, searching for something year after year, but not finding it. The scientists seem to delight in doing that. Could you?
12: The being underground bit is not the issue for me. It's searching and searching for something and not finding it and not even knowing what you're looking for. So I assume you're talking about the search for dark matter here,
6: yep,
12: which has been quite the challenge for quite some time.
6: But if it's found, what a real sensation.
12: That's a certain Nobel Prize in physics right there.

0: I'm Belinda Smith.
1: And I'm Robin Williams, and we'll finally descend 2 kilometres into the world's cleanest lab later in the science show. First, I want you to meet Liz New. She's been a tall poppy, won the University Medal in Chemistry, a Eureka Prize, an Order of Australia Medal. Well, I think you've got the picture. And today she's the first person to talk to us from Jordan, which, hold your breath, was being bombed a few days ago. Professor New's research investigates our cells with light,

0: revealing much that was hidden before.
1: We came to Jordan on sabbatical with my family so that the kids whose father is Jordanian could have a chance to get in touch with their culture, learn some Arabic. I came on sabbatical to Sesame, which is the synchrotron in Jordan. And since then, I've been doing some consulting for them, which has been really great. It's a multinational facility with the idea of science for peace. And so that's been an amazing experience.
0: Now, may I just describe in a very lame way how I picture your research? If it were astronomical, you'd be looking at various distant planets and see colours, and the spectrum of those different colours would tell you all sorts of things about the chemistry of what you're looking at. And I imagine you looking at cells like that, and from those sorts of colours you would get an idea of the activity. But you're also, in some ways, illuminating those chemicals somehow, are you?
1: Yes, that's exactly right. We often see in textbooks a picture of like a bag of water with a few organelles like the nucleus here and there. But in fact, the cell is so full of molecules, they can't even move. There's so many of them. So there's small molecules, small chemicals, or there's big molecules like DNA and protein. And so that's a real challenge if we want to see inside the cell. And so the molecules we make, the sensors, will just light up with color specific parts of the cell that we're interested in. And so that lets us get a much clearer picture so that we can look through this really complex space and see just what we want to see.
0: And when you send in your chemicals, are they already fluorescent?
1: Normally not. So the idea is they'll only become fluorescent when they find the specific environment they want to find, or they find the specific, say, drug molecule that they want to see.
0: And from that rainbow-like mixture, you can tell what's going on chemically.
1: That's right. We can understand the chemistry of the cell. So the chemistry that causes disease, or the chemistry that we use to treat disease, or just the chemistry that makes cells run.
0: Like oxygen.
1: That's right. Yes. We're very interested in reactive oxygen species. So those molecules that cause harm in our cells that are involved in aging.
0: But isn't the picture just so incredibly complicated? It's hard to work out what's going on.
1: I mean, it is, and this is the challenge of medical research, but what we do is use fluorescence. So we are turning off the lights, and then the cell is essentially black, and we will only see the parts of the cell that we're choosing to light up.
0: Ah.
1: And so that's how we can get a much clearer picture.
0: And what sort of unfortunate cells, which are not at their best, are you experimenting on?
1: So we've got quite a large research interest and collaborators who work on the neurodegenerative diseases, so Parkinson's in particular. We have worked quite extensively on cancer. We have some projects looking at diabetes. So then in that case, we look both at pancreatic cells, but also at the fat cells in our body.
0: And so when you see this, can you alert the doctors about what's going on and what to do next in terms of treatment? Or is this just basic research?
1: This is where we're moving to more. So with our small molecule fluorescent sensors, we have until now been really enabling research, so enabling other researchers to better understand disease. But for example, I have a collaborator in Sheffield in the UK who has a huge panel of cells from patients with Parkinson's or Alzheimer's. And she is interested in using our molecules as an early predictor of disease, or as a way for drug companies to test drugs. So to say, do our drugs actually help these early symptoms of Parkinson's or Alzheimer's?
0: So your fluorescent chemicals, I imagine, would be therefore cheap and manageable to be used on that sort of everyday scale.
1: Yeah, that's right. They're used in very low concentrations. And so in the end, it is very inexpensive to make them.
0: So when you take cells from me, for example, do you inject my arm, or do you have them in a little plate under a microscope?
1: So at the moment, we're using cultured cells, so cells that have been taken out of patient or animals, and then we look at them in a plate under a microscope. But we're moving also more towards diagnostics, where we would take blood from a patient and use our molecules to diagnose disease or to look at therapeutic drug monitoring. So we've got a startup company now looking at a way of monitoring platinum drugs. Platinum drugs are used in over 50% of all chemotherapies, and yet we do not have a very good way of dosing them. There's really terrible, 3/4 of all patients get terrible side effects after the
0: first
1: dose.
0: I know what you're talking about personally.
1: Yes. And so the reason for that is that there's just no good way of monitoring it. And so we've developed a new method where we can take the patient's blood, use our fluorescent sensors, and then determine the blood concentration. And so that will really be able to guide clinical trials in the future, but also we envision being able to actually monitor patients, and so then we can control their dose much better.
0: And those patients will be comfortable with what you're doing?
1: Well, fortunately, we've taken it out of the patients, and so we're about to run our first clinical trial. And we hope that patients will see the benefit of getting more information in this case.
0: And running a clinical trial, is it as straightforward as in Sydney?
1: We had been planning a clinical trial in Jordan, but the first one we're running is actually at the Peter Mac in Melbourne.
0: Right, very famous outfit.
1: Yes.
0: A personal question. Jordan is now being attacked by certain rockets coming. Are you safe?
1: Yes, we are. I think in Australia, the news is sort of a blanket statement about the Middle East. And fortunately, Jordan is very well protected by all of its neighbours and internationally. So we've been inconvenienced in terms of air travel, but not felt unsafe at all.
0: I thought there was actually a real attack.
1: Yeah. The US bases in Jordan are very far away from Amman. They're in the middle of the desert. So again, it hasn't really affected the population.
0: Are you going to stay there indefinitely?
1: No, the plan is we'll come back at the end of the year when my maternity leave finishes. But it's been an amazing experience to understand what research is like in other countries. I'd previously worked in the US and the UK, of course, but they're much more similar to Australia. But to understand the challenges of research in a less well-resourced country, the ways that we can help train our students from such countries to be able to do the best research they can do. It's been a really amazing experience.
0: And it's remembered, isn't it, when they either go back to their own countries or, in your case, interact with you.
1: Yes, I think that we sometimes forget the influence that we can have on research more broadly. When we train students from other countries, we're really training all of their future students. And so we can have a really great impact in that way.
0: Yeah, it's been my experience that scientists tend to be amongst the most peaceful of people, getting on with others.
1: Oh, most certainly. I mean, working at Sesame, where we have member states, including Cyprus and Turkey, who are in conflict, and Israel and Palestine, Iran and Pakistan and Egypt. But yet at Sesame, everyone is just a scientist speaking about science.
0: Working together.
1: Yes, that's right.
0: The name of the game is collaboration, isn't it? It's the essence of work like that.
1: Definitely.
0: And congratulations on being the first person on the Science Show in 51 years to be speaking from Jordan.
1: Oh, thank you. That's a great honour.
0: And we are honoured too. Thank you so much, Liz.
1: Thank you.
0: A glimpse of one of the high frontiers of diagnosis and of one of Australia's really high achievers, serving to make the world a better place, as scientists do so very well, if only it were better known. And here's another example, a marine scientist we heard from before. Professor Sarah Hamilton makes maps of the oceans, and her book about it is one of the best I've read this year. She told stories of Darwin, Terry Hughes, and others, but this week, one of her heroes, David Stoddart, and the fate of the Aldabra Atoll, where the conflict between peaceful nature and the military was once again played out just a while ago.
2: David Stoddart, he was a very well-known coastal geographer and a maker of prolific maps. He was an academic at the University of Cambridge in his early years and then went on to Berkeley in San Francisco. And he's a man who's made many maps of remote coastlines. So he's renowned for landing in quite isolated atolls or islands, having caught a ride there on a passing fishing boat or container ship, and madly doing field work, making maps using his trade compass paste method, where he's got a hand compass and he's measuring angles with that, and then he'd calibrated his paces, pacing an island hurriedly throughout the day, and by the end of the day he'd have a rough map sketched up of the main features of the island. And there have been many places I've worked where they're quite isolated, far thrown places, and David has helpfully been through and written up a useful paper about the climatology, and within that paper would be a nice map of the place.
0: Intrepid, where is he in that picture?
2: This picture is a place called the Howick Islands, actually, which is on the northern Great Barrier Reef. So somebody who's done a lot of mapping up and down Australian shorelines, just as he has across many international shorelines.
0: And famously in the Indian Ocean, what was there?
2: That's right. He did a lot of mapping in a place that was very special to David, called Aldabra Atoll. In fact, he named his daughter Aldabra after the atoll. It was a place that was really formative for him as a scientist and somebody who was making maps that really made a difference in terms of conserving and looking after a place.
0: Have you been there?
2: I have in 2000.

0: The Nina went there. It's a very remarkable, undisturbed atoll. You sort of pull up on a boat at the beach, and one thing that is quite remarkable about, well, most of the world's isolated atolls really is that because they're undisturbed, they have lots of wildlife there, and in fact, impressive megafauna, big stuff. So when you land on Aldabra, it almost feels like you've gone back in time and it's the dinosaur age, and that's largely because Aldabra has this huge population of giant tortoises roaming its surface.
1: Are they as big as the ones in Galapagos?
0: Slightly bigger, I think. Yes, an entirely different species, but they do get pretty big. And over the years, one of the things that was at the centre of David's mind was that we need to look after this isolated population. He first visited the atoll in 1966, and when he got back to London and was making the case about it being a very unique, remarkable place that we need to look after, they said, well, how many giant tortoises are on this atoll? And of course, he'd only been there for a couple of days, and he said himself, he pulled this figure out of his head, and he said 10,000. And in subsequent years, they revisited, and I think there was a study that was done in 1967, the following year, and they said, well, actually, it's closer to 80,000. And then they revisited a few years later. There was a group from the University of Oxford went there in 1973, and actually, their best guess was that it was more like 150,000 of these giant
1: And
0: tortoises.
1: Now in your book it says it may even be 200,000 of these giant tortoises and plenty of turtles and so on. It sounds the perfect place for a military base.
0: Well, yeah, that was part of the problem that David saw straight away, was that the British Ministry of Defence were scouting around for an isolated place to stick an Anglo-American air base. So the year before David first set foot on Aldabra Atoll, they had annexed three atolls in the Indian Ocean. So that was Aldabra, and then Diego Garcia, which is right slap bang in the middle of the Indian Ocean, part of the Chagos Islands. And then in the East Indian Ocean, which should be familiar to many Australians, Cocos Keeling Atoll. And so at that time, they were thinking, well, which one is going to work for us to build this air base on? And they like to have isolated out of the way places, and also places where conflicts primarily around the Middle East can be accessed. So Aldabra was an appealing location because it was in the West Indian Ocean and not far from that area.
1: With Aldabra, there was a battle which went to all sorts of famous politicians for and against in Westminster. How did the fight go for and against, with the scientists being terribly polite and matter of fact, and the politicians saying you have to defend yourself even from that distance?
0: Yeah, the thing about maps, I suppose, is they are part of a broad family of pictures that scientists make that carry authority because they're underlain by data and data collection. So one of the first things David did when he landed at Aldabra was make this initial map of the atoll, which is no small place at all. It's about 15 kilometres long by about 5 wide.
1: A lovely lagoon in the middle where you can put an aircraft carrier.
0: Yeah, so the northern section of Aldabra, they were planning to put a runway. They were planning to join up some disconnected islands, and as part of this runway at one end, they were going to take down some mangrove trees. But unfortunately, unfortunately for the Ministry of Defence, those mangrove trees also happen to be home to about 30,000 frigate birds. So David talks in his diaries about having had a conversation with a guy who was a member of the Royal Air Force, who was talking about the fact that, you know, he'd rather resign from the service than try to land a jet on a runway that they put across those northern islands of Aldabra.
1: Frigate birds, I remember when I was on a ship somewhere. They're very elegant and they fly huge distances. And if you've got scores of them, well, they keep hitting your aircraft if you're taking your jet up in the air, don't they?
0: They absolutely do, yes. It wouldn't be fun at all. I think that's at the heart of, I suppose, the story of Aldabra is this tension between wildlife and development. So bring it back round to, I suppose, the role that maps play. David's map of Aldabra is one example of the changing relationship of humanity to nature and the realisation increasingly that we need to look after the wildlife. So this realisation when he landed on Aldabra that it's remarkable to science as well, because it's undisturbed, the animals there haven't been hunted to extinction. There are important things to learn about the evolution of wildlife when left undisturbed.
1: Are the local people there interested similarly in the uniqueness of this place?
0: Yeah, absolutely. So to continue on the story of the Aldabra affair, it actually ended with Aldabra in 1982 being nominated as a World Heritage Site, and much of

0: The work that underlaid that nomination was by local non-governmental organisations, specifically a group called the Seychelles Islands Foundation. So Al Dabra is a part of the Seychelles, it's a nation, and there are many scientists there who are world-renowned tortoise experts, mangrove experts, coral reef experts. Yes, so it was slated as a place for building this Anglo-American airbase, and then largely throughout 1967, it drew attention in the public eye, and David really connected up with non-governmental organisations and politicians as well. So in the House of Commons, they had a Member of Parliament called Tam Dalyell, who was relentless in bringing up questions around Al Dabra.
1: I know of him because he was one of the unique people you had at that stage, a Labour Party politician, a socialist who'd been to Eton. Posh.
0: Posh indeed. I mean, I suppose at this point we ought to acknowledge that most of these people seem to have passed through the universities of Cambridge or Oxford.
1: The solution, quite interesting, given our present circumstance. AUKUS, in other words, I mentioned by mistake that it was going to cost $38 billion. In fact, it's $386 billion, a figure that you can't compute. Now, it seems that Al Dabra was saved by this very enormous cost that it was going to be, or was that an excuse that was used?
0: Yeah, to some extent, maybe that was a comment about saving face. Who knows? There was a Anglo-American base built in the Indian Ocean. It just didn't happen at Al Dabra. It happened at Diego Garcia in the central Indian Ocean. And that was a story that David, once again, was involved in some of the early mapping work at Diego Garcia. And I think it was regrettable to him in his later years that he wasn't able to do the same advocacy work in terms of turning those maps into a compelling argument to conserve the habitat there. Diego Garcia didn't have a trademark population of wildlife there. What it did have was people living there. So if people know the story of the Chagossians, they were forcibly evicted in, I think it was 1967, to make way for this airbase. And there's a nice documentary that was put together by John Pilger, where David is a talking head in that documentary. And to me, it really brings home his capacity to meld environmental protection and social justice issues with his science, because he's talking in this documentary and being interviewed, and John Pilger mentions that one of the arguments for evicting the Chagossians and preventing them going back to their islands is the fact that those islands are very dry and there's not much fresh water on them. And David fixes John Pilger with this kind of look, and his eyebrows are quite knotted, and he says, "Those islands are some of the wettest oceanic islands in the world." The point there is that there aren't actually many people in the world who would know that fact. And David would know that fact because he'd probably put rain gauges out there. And if he hadn't put rain gauges out there, then he would have searched down the data from somebody else's rain gauges and he would have known what he was talking about. And that, I think, speaks to this role of scientists and map makers and people who make an empirical approach to understanding the world. And that's something that David knew well in that particular context, that if you're going to be talking in places like the European Court of Human Rights about how wet islands are, you really do need to bring in the facts.
1: Yes, the awkward facts revealed by intrepid scientists on the spot. Professor Sarah Hamilton at the University of Wollongong, and her terrific book is titled Plotting the Oceans, Stories of Powerful Maps and Their Makers. 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Bell.
2: So Sarah mentioned Al Dabra giant tortoises there. They have this nifty little adaptation, which means they can survive on these tiny atolls in the middle of the Indian Ocean without much in the way of fresh water storage. So there's no lakes or ponds there, really. They get some water from food, but if they happen to come across a puddle, whether that's on a rock or even in a leaf, they stick their nostrils in and snort the water up their nose like a straw. And they can do this because they have special soft tissue and cartilage in their nasal passage, which stops the water from going down into their lungs. Now, a couple of other weird water-based anatomical adaptations I learned about recently were to do with hearing and seeing in a deep, dark ocean. James Rule is a paleontologist at Monash University, and he is interested in seals.
3: Seals are actually quite unique in that they hear just as well underwater as they do in air. And I like to say they have a superpower in that they're the only mammals with amphibious hearing. And we sort of know this based on experimental evidence from seals in aquaria, where they essentially set up a little experiment in air out of the pool, and they play the seal little sounds, and if it hears it and presses the correct button, they get a little fish as a treat. And using this, scientists can reconstruct what's called an audiogram, where they test different frequencies and different volumes to essentially determine what frequency and volume the seal hears best at. And it turns out they hear quite well when they're hearing in air. And then they take that exact same setup and they put it under a pool and they repeat the experiment, and seals essentially can hear almost as well underwater as they can in air. And in some seals, like the true seals, like a harbour seal, elephant seal, etc., they can hear even better underwater than they can in air.
2: A seal on land, how does their hearing compare to ours?
3: It's not as good as ours, but it's also not bad. So they can still hear in air quite well. And some seals, such as fur seals and sea lions, they're called the eared seals, they hear quite well in air. And that's because they do a lot of talking to each other. They spend a lot of time on beaches. They go on the beach in big groups and they're very chatty. Whereas other seals, such as the true seals, they're a little bit more solitary. They spend more time alone underwater. And so they're better hearing underwater than they are in air.
2: So why do they need to hear so well underwater?
3: We might think of the ocean as very silent, but that is because we can't hear well underwater. And so if you actually put a hydrophone down there and you stop and listen, then ocean is actually quite noisy. Fish actually make sounds. I mean, this is something one of my colleagues told me recently. Sharks make sounds too. Sharks vocalise.
2: Is it da-dun,
3: da-dun? No, not like that. It's sort of like...
2: Oh, wow.
3: They sort of gnash their teeth together to, like, make a little noise. So the ocean is quite noisy and marine animals vocalise a lot. So seals can listen on that to find prey, to avoid predators. But another reason why they hear underwater, I think this is the one that's most important to them and all animals really, is to hear each other.
2: So before we get to how seals have this amazing superpower hearing, how do our ears work?
3: As we talk to each other right now, we're communicating in air, and that is a thing that the mammal ear is really good at doing, and a lot better than most other mammals. So our ears have a very special job in that sound waves travel through our ear canal to our eardrum, and then our eardrum vibrates when the sound hits it, and our middle ear bones vibrates in our ear. And our middle ear bones are an evolutionary innovation. They have a very important job of... A, they amplify sounds and make them more powerful. And B, the middle ears essentially help filter useful sounds. So they only vibrate to specific frequencies. And then once they do this, they communicate the sounds to the inner ear. And the inner ear is this nail-shaped spiral organ that we have in our ear. And that essentially, the shape, the length of that also filters out specific frequencies. So by the time the sound signal reaches our brain and our ears have essentially filtered out all the useless sounds, and we're only hearing the sounds that we need to hear.
2: The minute I pop my head underwater, everything changes. Everything's muffled. I can hear a little bit, but not much at all. Why is that?
3: The reason why is because of the air in our ears. So essentially when sound tries to cross between two different densities, so when it's travelling through water and it hits air, the difference in density, that contrast, basically results in most sound signal getting reflected. But we do hear something, and the reason why we hear something is because of bone conduction. So that's essentially when a sound wave is travelling through water, it hits your body tissues and it travels through your muscles and your bones, and it skips your middle ear and goes straight to your inner ear. And that's why you can hear something. However, that sound that you may hear might sound a bit muddled, and the middle ear is not filtering out useless sounds, so we're hearing a little bit of everything all at once. And our brain is also not used to perceiving information in this way, so it's also a little bit confused.
2: So what gives seals this amazing ability to hear so well underwater?
3: Seals have a special little tissue in their ear canals and middle ear cavity, and me and my colleagues think this is what helps them hear underwater. So when they're in air, their ears work normally, just like ours. When they dive underwater, this tissue fills with blood. And the reason why it does this is to relieve the pressure of the air in their ear canal and in their middle ear. So you might know if you've ever dived down quite deep in the ocean or been up in a plane, is as you go up and down, pressure changes and your ears need to adjust to the pressure of the new environment outside of your head. Seals need to do this too when they dive underwater. So this tissue fills with blood and it essentially squeezes the air in the ear canal and the middle ear cavity to reduce the space it occupies and relieve this pressure difference. However, once they've done that, they have filled their ear canals and middle ear cavity with a blood-filled tissue, and blood is similar in density to water. And so just like that, their ears work underwater.
2: Right, so they don't have that interface, that density difference that we have, because our middle ear is filled with air no matter where we are, no matter how deep we dive, whereas with seals, when they dive deep, that air is then replaced with this blood-filled tissue.
3: Yes,
2: right.
3: Essentially.
2: How deep do they dive, seals?
3: Depends on the seal. So some seals can dive up to hundreds of metres deep, but the most impressive ones are animals like the southern elephant seal, which is being recorded over 2 kilometres deep in the ocean. And we actually, as part of a study, scanned a southern elephant seal, and they have quite a lot of this tissue in their ear. In fact, the space that the air occupies in their ear is quite tiny.
2: When did this ability to hear underwater evolve?
3: So what my colleagues and I did is when we looked at this tissue, it actually had fundamentally changed the bony structure of the ear. So because this tissue was in the way and it would swell up, other parts of the ear had moved around to avoid it. And so this was great because fossils are the remains, usually, of bones. And so we were like, okay, well, can we look at the fossil record and tell when this tissue originated and therefore maybe when underwater hearing originated? So we CT scanned a whole bunch of fossils and we essentially found that seals evolved their amphibious hearing over 26 million years ago. The first marine seals would have had this tissue. And that's quite cool because that means that seals have had this tissue in their ears for as long as they have had flippers. So it's sort of part of what makes them a seal.
2: James Rule, a paleontologist at Monash University in Melbourne. So this blood-filled tissue that helps seals dive deep is also present in the ears of some penguins, presumably to help them dive to great depths as well. And we don't know if this helps penguins hear better underwater, but we do know that penguins have remarkably good vision in the depths, thanks to relatively powerful lenses in their eyes. Peter Haddon is an ophthalmologist in Auckland and the Vice President of the Royal Australian and New Zealand College of Ophthalmologists.
4: But I kind of got a bit hooked on penguins. I've always been interested a bit in nature, and penguins are very cute and not much is known about them. They're caught sometimes as bycatch. Quite a few of the ones in New Zealand, especially ones like the yellow-eyed penguin, are endangered. So the more we know about them, maybe the more we'll be able to help them too.
2: Okay, so that's why, along with being an eye surgeon for humans, you're also currently doing a PhD on penguin vision. Can we just talk human vision first, though? When I pop my head underwater, my vision is crap unless I'm wearing goggles. Why is that?
4: So that's because to see, to get things in focus, you have to use lenses to place the light in focus on the back of your eye, on your retina. And there are two parts of the eye that do that. There's the cornea, their very front surface, and then there's a lens inside it. Humans do most of their focusing in the cornea. But when you go underwater, you suddenly have no power in the cornea. It's unable to do anything. It basically becomes useless underwater, almost useless. And so you're completely reliant on your lens. And because your lens can't do all that focusing, everything's blurry. But when you put goggles on, you regain the use of your cornea because you've now got ear in front of your cornea. You need an ear-cornea transition to make the cornea work.
2: So how do penguins see underwater? Because they don't wear goggles.
4: Penguins have flatter corneas than ours, although it does vary between species. In the smaller ones, like the little or fairy penguin, it has steeper corneas than the larger penguins. So the penguin is instead doing most of its focusing in the lens. Basically, when it goes from air to water, it doesn't really matter that you lose the corneal power because most of the focusing is being done in the lens anyway.
2: So does that mean their lens is a different shape or a bit more bendy? What's going on there?
4: The lens is more

0: Oh, spherical, but it's not completely spherical. Like fish actually have quite spherical lenses. We don't know a lot about the penguin lens and how it operates, but one thing they do is they are able to change the power of the lens quite substantially.
1: And how do penguins deal in deep, dark water?
0: The penguin eye does seem to have a relatively large aperture, basically pupil, for the length of the eye, and that'll probably increase the light gathering ability of the retina too.
2: How deep do they dive?
0: So, yeah, the 444 metres an emperor penguin dove to in winter, which is in very near Antarctica, which obviously will be very dark there, and 564, again, an emperor penguin is the deepest one that's been recorded diving to.
1: Do you know how well penguins can see underwater compared to on land?
0: We kind of roughly know how well penguins should be able to see. In terms of, you know, if you're a penguin looking at letters on the eye chart, and it's, you could see the top few, but you definitely couldn't see as far down as the human. That's just looking at the anatomy of the penguin eye. We actually haven't been able to do experiments that can tell us exactly how far down the eye chart they can see. That's another thing I'm working on, actually.
1: I'd love to see that experiment.
0: I've devised the experiment. I've had a go, but it's not up to scratch.
1: Can I ask, what did you do?
0: So we got a projector and projected stripes against the wall in the aquarium and made them move round and round and saw if the penguin followed them, and made the stripes thinner and thinner and closer together until they lost interest.
1: Oh, I think I've seen a similar test for newborn babies.
0: Yes, well, you can do it with similar things with babies, although humans are easier because they'll actually follow those stripes with their eyes and you can see that their eyes are following them. Penguins, you kind of have to see if they're looking at them with their heads, and it makes it quite tricky to set it up.
1: Yeah, I bet. Peter Haddon, Vice President of the Royal Australian and New Zealand College of Ophthalmologists. Hopefully he gets that penguin eye test sorted out soon.
3: By the way, are there any land animals that can smell underwater?
1: Well, there are no land animals that have gills that could smell like perhaps a shark could, but there is the star-nosed mole and water shrew, these tiny little mammals which dive underwater looking for prey. And what they do is they exhale tiny bubbles out of their nostrils into the water and then suck them back in. And they do this really quickly. It's like sniffing. And they can follow the path of a worm or whatever they're hunting for underwater that way.
3: Well, we're having a romp through a variety of topics and places today. So before dark matter, let's leap to a mega manifestation not often realised because it's most invisible unless you look down. Fungi. And one of our best writers on mushrooms and toadstools in Australia is Alison Puglio, whose last offering I read was Funga Obscura, a photo journey among the fungi. But here to review her latest offering is Peter Bernhardt.
4: Last year, social media, the New York Times, and public radio affiliates introduced Americans to a special trial in Gippsland, Victoria. In fact, Wikipedia now references it as the Leongatha mushroom murders. So now it's my turn to ask you, what have you been doing since the judge handed down his sentence in September 2025? When you take bushwalks during wet, cool seasons, do you stare at some large toadstool and wonder, does that belong to the same species that killed three people? I have a remedy for your morbid curiosity. Consider reading Mushroom Day, a story of 24 hours and 24 fungal lives by Alison Puglio. It's a short but friendly introduction to diversity in the kingdom fungi. Think of it as a modern book of hours, and each hour slash chapter addresses a different species. Midnight is represented by a blackish disco mycete. Noon is an orange lichen. 5 p.m. is Australia's own anemone stinkhorn. 9 of these hours discuss species found living in Australia and New Zealand. The author happily contrasts geographies comparing species found worldwide, like the honey fungus, which has glowing underground foraging tissues, to that of the same orange lichen known from only 12 locations in the Canadian Arctic. Each species is accompanied by its portrait in pen and ink, making the outgrowths wearing slime heads on the stalks of the branched shanklet mushroom, 2 p.m., quite intriguing. Trust me, this book is a lot more fun than looking up recipes for beef Wellington. However, food must play a big part in this book, as those foraging tissues, mycelia, of different fungi are always digesting something during their periods of active growth, although different fungi are on very different diets. At 10 a.m., the lawyer's wig or shaggy mane sends out its threads to hunt down, kill, and consume nematode worms for their nitrogen. At 8 p.m., the horned stalk ball scavenges on the remaining hooves and horns of deceased farm animals. The author is happy to reverse the process. At 9 a.m., the veiled polypore is digesting rotting tree limbs, only to be attacked by wood-boring beetles, which are eaten in turn by white-headed woodpeckers. At 7 p.m., my favorite chapter, a truffle is gobbled up by a badger, spreading the spores in her poop, while American red squirrels collect and store the fruiting bodies of at least 89 species of fungi. The author also notes those times when people and fungi interact. By 1 p.m., we descend into the limestone caves of France as cheesemakers refine sheep's milk with penicillium, as they have since the 11th century. Unfortunately, the fungal clone that gives us Roquefort is almost infertile, has accumulated genetic defects, and needs to be revived somehow. Furthermore, our tastes may change over centuries. The golden chanterelle is introduced at 11 a.m., and we learn that the people of Sweden once viewed it with disgust. It was not until 1818 that King Carl IV brought his love of French cuisine to the throne, and in 1860, the Swedish Royal Academy of Sciences commissioned its first book on edible mushrooms. Despite the marriage of royalty to mycology, the author suggests that it wasn't until the 20th century that chanterelles finally lost their lowly status as famine foods. And no, the Amanita that ended three Australian lives doesn't get an hour, but at 3 a.m. we meet the devil's bolete, a toxic rarity that may be mistaken for the beloved and edible Italian porcino. Pulio makes an important point that it's easy to misidentify mushrooms as their caps continue to develop as they age, changing shapes, colors, skin coverings, and the way they present their spore bodies. What if your specimen remains uncertain? Go to 7 a.m. For the last century, the law-abiding citizens of Switzerland have taken their baskets of wild fungi to certified mushroom inspectors. If this neatly organized and designed book has any real flaws, I think it could have used a glossary. By the time I was halfway through the text, I began forgetting the meaning of words defined previously on earlier pages. That's embarrassing when you consider I taught a general botany course for 30 years, delivering 4 65-minute annual lectures on the kingdom fungi. Yes, I once made my students make Lamellae, Conidia, Sclerotia, and Gleba part of their classroom vocabulary. If the protection of biodiversity is so important in modern Australia, maybe we all need to learn them.
3: And the best, by the way, Peter, is surely through one of Alison Pulio's books, the latest being Mushroom Day, published by Chicago Press. And Peter Bernhardt's own latest book is Unsung Heroes of Pollination, published by CSI Rowe. OK, now it's time to descend even below those universal fungi, 2 kilometres way down to Snow Lab in Canada with Dan Falk.
5: The walls of the lab are coated with a type of spray on concrete, which is then painted with a special low radioactivity paint. The lab isn't just clean, it's also got just about the lowest levels of radioactivity anywhere in the world. Down here, there are

0: two main sources of radiation that scientists have to worry about. As Ray Bunker explains, the first issue is the particles that bombard the Earth from deep space and from our own atmosphere.
1: The main reason for going underground is to shield our experiments from cosmic ray muons, which are created in the upper atmosphere by primarily protons that come from outer space and hit the atmosphere. Muons are very penetrating. The only effective way we have to shield from them is to go deep underground and use this 2 kilometers of Earth as shielding against the cosmic ray muons.
0: So having all of this rock above our heads helps to minimize the number of pesky muons that get through. But the rocks themselves are also slightly radioactive, which means the dirt that we trampled through as we walked through the drift is also a little bit radioactive. And that's why we have to change clothes once again. The mining gear comes off, and everyone has to take a shower so that we don't bring bits of radioactive dirt with us as we enter the lab. They're especially adamant that everyone washes their hair. Apparently, your hair can be a real hornet's nest of radioactive dirt. You're the object that's emitting too much radiation, and the concern is that you will contaminate the lab. Now that we've scrubbed ourselves down and put on clean lab clothes, we can tour the laboratory. Try to picture a rabbit warren scaled up to the size of a small village. There are cavern-like chambers filled with lab equipment of every description, control rooms with banks of computer terminals, and dozens of scientists going about their work. Our first stop is an experiment designed to snare particles of dark matter.
2: So now we're in the corner of the Ladder Labs where the Super CDMS dark matter experiment is located. That's the Super Cryogenic Dark Matter Search.
0: Bunker is showing us an experiment designed to detect particles of dark matter. Not that you could tell what it's for from its appearance. At the time of my visit, they were still working on the outer layers of shielding for the experiment, so it basically looked like an enormous metal cylinder, several meters high and just as wide, and partially hidden behind some pipes and scaffolding. Deep inside the metal cylinder are the germanium and silicon crystals that act as a target for dark matter particles. And those crystals have to be kept cold, and I mean really cold, to minimize so-called thermal noise. And that explains the loud, pulsating sound that fills the entire chamber. The noise is coming from machines called pulse tube coolers, which push high-pressure liquid helium through pipes, something like the piston in your car's engine if your car was as cold as outer space. Here's Ray Bunker again.
2: The reason it has to be kept so cold is the approach for detecting dark matter here is to use large kilogram scale germanium and silicon crystals. Dark matter, we hope, comes along, interacts with an atom in the crystal, vibrates it. And in order to detect the small amount of vibration, you have to reject all the other vibration. And you do that by making them very cold. And so then you have a chance of seeing this very rare interaction of a dark matter particle pinging an atom in your crystal.
0: Hence the noisy cooling system, which gets those germanium and silicon crystals down to a bone-chilling 15 millikelvins, that's 15 thousandths of a degree above absolute zero. Super CDMS is one of a handful of experiments at Snow Lab that's on the lookout for dark matter. In particular, these experiments are on the hunt for WIMPs. A WIMP is a weakly interacting massive particle. WIMPs are thought to have been created shortly after the Big Bang. But we don't really know how massive WIMPs are, assuming that they exist. They could be heavier than a proton or lighter. At this stage, we just don't know.
3: My name is Sean Daugherty. I work with Carlton as a project scientist, but I'm based here at Snow Lab.
0: Not too far down the hall, we find an experiment called Deep 3600. Deep 3600 uses a tank filled with 3600 kilograms of liquid argon. As Sean Daugherty explains, we can't see dark matter, but if a dark matter particle jostles the target material ever so slightly, we'll know it was there.
3: If a WIMP were to interact in the detector, basically it would come in, hit some argon, and then bounce out. And that's the signal that we're focusing on looking for.
0: Given that there are different teams of scientists here, all looking for dark matter using different kinds of experiments, I was curious if there's a kind of friendly rivalry between the groups. After all, the first unambiguous detection of dark matter is almost certainly going to score a Nobel

0: matter and antimatter. So what happened to the antimatter? One possible solution relates to our old friend, the neutrino, the ghostly particle that this lab was named after. But in spite of the discoveries made here in the 1990s and early 2000s, there's still a lot about neutrinos that we don't know. That's where an experiment called SNOW-Plus comes in. SNOW-Plus actually uses the same detection chamber that was used decades earlier to study neutrinos. Back then, the chamber was filled with heavy water. Now it's filled with a material called liquid scintillator. The idea here isn't merely to detect neutrinos, but to see what role they play in a peculiar type of radioactive decay known as neutrinoless double beta decay. That decay process is, for now, purely hypothetical, and it depends on neutrinos having the very weird property of being their own antiparticle. Time to bring in another expert.
1: So I'm Lorna Nolan. I work in the SNOW-Plus experiment. My job title is junior staff scientist. I work on the quality assurance for all the chemicals that we're putting in the detector.
0: As Lorna Nolan explains, figuring out if neutrinos have these very strange properties isn't just pie in the sky. It's possible that the peculiar properties of the neutrino might shed light on the mystery of the missing antimatter.
1: I'm sure you're familiar with, if you have like energy and it splits into particles, it creates a particle and an antiparticle, and then they would annihilate each other. So one of the biggest mysteries in physics that we still have is at the Big Bang, in theory, that would have just created equal parts matter and antimatter, and they would have just kept annihilating each other and we would never have formed us. So we know that there was a matter-antimatter imbalance came from somewhere. So our theory is that it came from neutrinos, because if they're their own antiparticle, essentially, then it would have thrown off the balance and we could have actually begun to generate matter and see what we see now.
0: I know it's a lot to take in. We've got the Big Bang and antimatter and these strange particles called neutrinos, not to mention the puzzle of dark matter that we started off with. But for scientists like Ray Bunker, these aren't just random puzzles that physicists scratch their heads over. He sees them as intimately related, because they're all part of an effort to tackle a larger and more basic question. What exactly is the universe made of?
2: At a high level, our goal is, with this combination of neutrino and dark matter experiments, is to understand the matter content of the universe. Not just what all the different particles that make up matter are, but also how that matter content has evolved.
0: And that problem of trying to figure out what the universe is made of goes hand in hand with the puzzle we started with. Why is so much of the universe invisible? Now, we can see stars and galaxies through our telescopes, but the numbers don't quite add up. Astronomers can estimate how much the stars in some particular galaxy weigh, and how much the surrounding clouds of gas and dust weigh, but if you add it all up, you get a number smaller than what you get from just studying the motion of the galaxy itself. In other words, a big chunk of the mass comes from something else, something that we're not seeing. That's the puzzle of dark matter. And yes, it's pretty wild that although the first clues we got about dark matter came from astronomy, from looking out into space, the answers, maybe with luck, will come from experiments performed deep underground.
2: We really want to know what the dark matter is. It's 80% of the matter in the universe, apparently, and we don't know what it is. How peculiar.
0: Bunker has been on the hunt for dark matter for some 30 years. That's a long time to be looking for something that science, so far, hasn't been able to pin down at all. And yet, our best theories really do predict that dark matter is real, and that it's out there. So, where is it? And what is it?
2: So I've been doing this since the late 90s, so approaching three decades now in this game. I can tell you, when I first started, it felt like a discovery was imminent. It was right around the corner. We thought it was a WIMP, and we were about to detect it. That didn't happen. We didn't detect it with the previous generation of experiments, and so we had to rethink things. The theorists also rethought things, and they thought, okay, maybe it's not the WIMP. What else could it be? And as they did that, they expanded the hunting ground dramatically. The community had to come up with, well, how are we going to search these other mass ranges? I went from it's imminent early in my career to resign that this is a lifelong and potentially beyond, my time scale search.
3: But if not in your lifetime, you do feel this is something that scientists are going to pin down eventually?
2: It is possible.

0: The methods we're using to look for it will not detect it.
1: Does that like have an element of tragedy to it?
0: I don't think so. Let me try to explain. Experimental methods that we're developing and pursuing, the training of scientists that we do, has crossover into other areas. So in terms of societal benefit, even if we never discover the dark matter using these techniques, it has been overall a positive thing because we've fed scientists into other areas, into industry, other areas of science where big discoveries are potentially made. As a dark matter physicist, I sure hope we detect it, and I sure hope it happens in my lifetime. But I am resigned to it possibly not happening in my lifetime.
2: And so the search goes on. And for scientists like Bunker, all of that time spent riding in the cage and scrubbing oneself clean beyond all measure and adjusting knobs and dials and staring at computer monitors, waiting to see a blip on the screen that might come any day or not, well, it's obvious that he loves it and he wouldn't have it any other way.
0: I still get very excited coming down here, walking the drift and getting clean. That part is routine. But as soon as I step into the clean lab, I mean, this is an amazing facility. You're in a clean room a mile underground, and there are cutting-edge, world-leading physics experiments to work on and learn new things from. How could that not be exciting?
3: That's it for the tour of the underground lab. We're going to make our way back to the cage through the mine drift.
2: For The Science Show, I'm Dan Falk.
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10: Hello, I'm Lisa Leong, and coming up on This Working Life on ABC Radio National... Do cash bonuses work for you? They've been around for a long time, and for a lot of people, they're a baked-in part of their pay. But do we actually work better with them, or is there a better way to incentivize us to do our best at work? 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
11: Good morning, this is ABC News. I'm Garrett Mundy. Western Australia's police union has criticised the management of serious offenders after 8 people cut off their electronic monitoring devices over the weekend. The union claims 6 police officers were required to search for each person, meaning 48 officers were diverted from their usual duties. As of last night, police had tracked down 6 of the offenders. WA Police Union President Simone Taplin says there's been a massive increase in the electronic monitoring of offenders, ultimately putting a drain on police resources.
12: Every day I would suggest somebody is cutting their bracelet. And this is what's happening here, is justice aren't managing their criminals effectively, so the police are being asked to do another job for another government agency. That stops them from attending family domestic violence, it stops them from attending serious crimes that are occurring.
11: In a statement, the Department of Justice says it does not decide whether an offender is released into the community or the conditions imposed upon them, adding such decisions are a matter for the courts. A West Australian property analyst says he's advising first home buyers in Perth to hold off and shop around. After a 5-year boom, Gavin Hegney says prices are easing off a bit in some areas. However, according to recent Domain data, the median house price in Perth for the June quarter was more than $1 million. Mr. Hegney says there's no sense of urgency for first home buyers to get into the market.
13: If a normal cycle prevails, we should see a settling back in values over the next 12 months. It creates a little bit of uncertainty for first home buyers, wondering whether they should be paying prices of today or whether the price will be cheaper in a year's time.
11: Australian fuel suppliers and service stations are on notice, with the Treasurer asking the consumer watchdog to monitor for price gouging following the end of the fuel excise discount. Here's political reporter Sarah Tomevska.
14: Federal Treasurer Jim Chalmers has asked the ACCC to increase scrutiny of fuel prices across the country, warning companies

0: found to be price gouging will face multi-million dollar fines. The price of fuel is expected to rise by at least 16 cents a litre as the cut to the fuel excise ended overnight, though Treasury has warned of more pain at the bowser if war in the Middle East continues. As of Sunday night, the average price of unleaded across the country was $1.98 per litre, diesel sitting at $2.44, both higher than pre-war levels. The government says it's prepared to intervene again if needed.
1: Tech companies that refuse to strike deals with media organisations will be taxed 2.5% of their Australian revenue as Labor finalises its news bargaining incentive laws. The government's initial proposal suggested a tax of 2.25% for tech companies that fail to pay for journalism on their platforms. The final draft will also see networking sites like LinkedIn asked to strike deals with media organisations. Labor says the laws will safeguard the role of journalism in a well-functioning democracy. Iran's foreign minister says negotiations with Oman over the Strait of Hormuz are in their final stages after US President Donald Trump said he called off attacks on Iran to give room for diplomacy. Nick Parmiter has more.
2: Abbas Araghchi has reportedly told Iranian state media that the two countries that sit by the strait have been negotiating a mutual mechanism for the key oil shipping route. He says an understanding between the nations does not mean the strait is being opened or closed. Iran's foreign ministry also says that the strait will in no way return to the status it was before February 28th, the day the war started, further muddying the waters in a war now in its 6th month. It follows claims from President Donald Trump Iran had asked the US to stop planned strikes to give talks room, a claim strongly denied via Iranian state television.
1: Celebrations are underway at the Commonwealth Games with Australian performer Delta Goodrum helping to bring a close to the 10-day event. Jessica Stewart is in Glasgow.
3: Australia leaves Glasgow as the undisputed powerhouse of the Commonwealth Games, topping the medal tally with 171, including 70 gold. The final day has added more success, with the Diamonds claiming bronze in the netball and para bowler Louise Hoskins making history, becoming the oldest Commonwealth Games gold medalist at 76 years of age. It's been a dominant campaign, showcasing Australia's established champions and its next generation of sporting stars ahead of the LA Olympics in 2028 and a home Games in 2032 in Brisbane.
1: Monday's weather: showers developing over the western Pilbara, Gascoyne and northern parts of the southwest Land Division and western Goldfields. The chance of a late thunderstorm near the west coast south of Geraldton. Some morning frost over eastern parts of the southwest Land Division, as well as the Eucla and southern Goldfields. For Perth, a sunny day with a high chance of showers, most likely this evening. An expected top of 23 degrees for the city. Right now in Perth, it's 6.9 degrees. ABC News.
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5: Welcome to our incentive seminar. 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It's called Carrot, No Stick.
6: Ooh, say more.
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6: What? 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
6: I'll show you what I'd do with a petrol voucher.

0: Hello, I'm Lisa Leong. Welcome to This Work in Life on ABC Radio National, helping to make your work life better. You may have heard in the news recently that Australia's richest person and longtime supporter of Australian swimming, Gina Rinehart, has been offering cash bonuses for Aussie swimmers at the Commonwealth Games, $20,000 for a gold medal. This got us thinking about incentives at work. Do they actually work? And how do they work? Dr. Stacey Parker is an organisational psychologist and associate professor in psychology at the University of Queensland. Now, she's working from home today and she promises us some workplace soundtrack with chickens, a dog and some birds. Hello, Stacey.
1: Hi, Lisa.
0: Mark Puncher is the CEO of Employer Branding Australia. He's in the studio, so no dogs. Hello, Mark.
2: How are you going?
0: All right, so let's talk about workplaces generally. What impact can a cash bonus have, Mark?
2: Look, we all know money

0: matters, especially when times are tough. And so they can be a really great way to attract great talent. They can be a great way to some degree in keeping great talent. The one thing I'd say that's very, very important is keeping someone, attracting someone is not the same as driving consistent, sustained performance from somebody. There's a huge amount of positive to be had, especially when you have transparent financial incentives that people that are achievable for people and that you are supporting them to achieve. There are some big risks in there. And the key thing I'd say is if that is the main reason that people are inspired to stay with you, then you've got problems ahead.
1: Stacey, what do we see in the research about how people react to cash bonuses?
2: Well, it's exactly what Mark's describing there. We describe it as a high-risk strategy because it takes a lot to get it right. There's definitely risks and sort of hidden costs. And as Mark says, if it's just activating extrinsic motivation, so driving people to get the cash bonus for the sake of the cash bonus, it could potentially crowd out or undermine their intrinsic motivation for their work. And that's problematic because intrinsic motivation for work is linked to some of the really great higher quality forms of performance like creativity, innovation, the quality of one's performance, citizenship, helping out other teammates. So when we tie cash bonuses to certain aspects of performance, usually it's things we can measure, like the number of widgets produced or a gold medal. And then people might only focus on doing the behaviours that get those outcomes and not the other important performance behaviours we'd like to see from them at work.
1: And so are there any other risks or hidden costs that you think we should know about here?
2: Yes, sometimes depending on how people view the scheme, it may make them feel more stressed and affect their well-being. In fact, there was a really large-scale study somewhere in Europe. I'd have to look it up for you and your listeners later, that tracked organisations that actually introduced pay-for-performance schemes. And there they saw a rise in the use of anxiety and depression medication, especially amongst women and older workers. So there's some groups that might also be more at risk.
1: Mark, Stacey has said high risk approach for cash bonuses. What are you seeing?
0: Look, I think it's, as always, it depends. It depends on the organisation. It depends on the goals. It depends on the context. What I want to be really clear about is there is a danger in the current societal narrative that we make employers the bad guys, the bad folks, and leaders the bad folks. So it's all about how do we support people? How do we empower them? How do we ensure well-being and safety? Absolutely, we need to do those things. The thing we've got to remember is that just as many people are doing battle with life right now, with cost of living and inflation or shrinkflation, whatever you want to talk about, many organizations, many employers are also fighting really hard to survive and to kick on. And the critical piece right now is we need employers and employees to connect and to lean in and to adapt and to strive together in order to succeed. And the key point I make, and I love that idea, Stacey, about high risk, because for me, there is plenty of plus side to individual or team incentives, but there's so much risk in that. And the critical thing for me is what we need is for organizations, for leaders to sit down and say, what are the things we need to achieve? What are the numbers? Let's start with the dollar figures. Let's not pretend otherwise. For many organizations, the dollar figure, whether it's a profit number, a revenue number, whatever, is the primary goal. And that is fine. What we need to then say is, how do we shape our workforce? How do we shape our cultures? How do we sustain and fuel our cultures so that people are mobilized, supported, empowered, and inspired to deliver that? And that is so much more than just a bonus.
1: Stacey, do different cultures then react to incentives in different ways then?
2: Well, there'll certainly be different types of industries and jobs where incentives are more the norm. And for a business to compete in them and attract the best talent, they'll have to have something available to attract and retain those workers. Absolutely. But as Mark was saying, it's important to step back and look at it more holistically because there's lots of other things organizations could also do to motivate workers and to support them in addition to or beyond a compensation scheme.
1: Mark, how would you build on this from the employer's perspective?
0: Yeah, we talk to employees in Australia day in, day out, probably 10,000 over the last 8 years. And I can tell you there are five things that matter most. They haven't changed much, and yet, but the angle of why they matter and how they matter has changed. Here's the five. Number one, purpose and making a difference. So, of course, organisations that are doing good and the perceived as doing good, that's important. But it's not just about a meaningful purpose. It's the impact I can have, the agency I have to make a difference. And that doesn't always need a noble purpose. It is about sensing that I'm of consequence. The second one is the people around you. If the purpose motivates the people around you, sustain you and support you and keep you going, especially in challenging times and challenging sectors. The third is growth, learning and seeing a future. It is, of course, promotion and progression, and that has financial benefit often as well. But it's the sense that I'm moving and I'm expanding my horizons and I'm growing as a person, as a professional. The fourth, which I absolutely love, is autonomy, trust, and being heard. And you know, you think about that. When you talk about a financial incentive, it isn't just about the money hitting your account. It is the sense that I am cared about, I'm listened to, I have a role to play. And the last one, which I think from what everything you were saying, Stacey, makes so much sense, is meaningful recognition. Now, what's interesting is that in HR, we talk a lot about recognition and reward and we put them together. That's actually quite problematic because when we put them together, the idea is, well, you recognize people by rewarding them with money. Actually, what drives much, much more connection and much more pride and sustained performance and retention is managers and others getting really good in the moments that matter and in the gaps in between, at recognizing and ensuring someone feels not just valued, but valuable in the work they're doing every day. And that actually has very little to do with an annual target waiting for you on the 30th of June if you don't quit.
1: So, Mark, are you thinking cash bonuses could be replaced by something better, something more in line with those five things?
0: Rather than replaced, I'd love to see aligned with or combined with. I think there are some sectors, you know, if you're trying to attract, retain, inspire salespeople in a very sales-driven environment, you know, you're going to struggle if you're not putting monetary incentives in there. And I think there's a huge place for people to benefit financially from the work they're doing and from achieving things. What I'm saying is, if that is all you're doing, if, for example, in the classic scenario, I hear a lot of people say, "I hate my job, I hate my boss, but the money's great." That is golden handcuffs. That is, the employee often starts by saying, "Great, I'm milking it, I'm cashing it in, I hate where I work, I'll get out as soon as I can, but right now this is gold." It doesn't take long before that employee, that human's confidence, their morale, their sense of self begins to erode away. And that is a real crisis for humans, not just for employers.
1: Stacey.
2: Yeah, absolutely. That's what we call continuance commitment in the literature, Mark. And it's one of the poorer forms of commitment because people are just sticking out around because they fear the financial loss of moving somewhere else. What we'd love to foster in our employees is more an effective commitment, which is a liking of their organisation. And that stems from how they're treated and valued and being feeling valuable, as you were saying. I'd also say, in relation to the cash bonuses and whether we should keep them or not, it's a lot about not just what it's paired with, but how the system itself is designed. And so we know from the literature that people can perceive those schemes very differently. And they actually work quite well when people can see it as more of a positive challenge, or they can see getting the cash bonus as informative and developmental, because it provides a kind of useful piece of feedback in and of itself for their performance and for their growth.
1: And Stacey, do workplaces that offer incentives like performance-based pay attract certain kinds of people?
2: Yeah, there's some research on that. It's called the sorting effect. People with certain traits do prefer performance-based pay and people with certain traits don't like performance-based pay. Risk aversion, people with high risk aversion really don't like performance-based pay systems, for example. They would prefer a fixed salary or something more stable along those lines.
1: And you're listening to This Working Life on ABC Radio National with Lisa Leong. We're talking to Dr. Stacey Parker from the University of Queensland and CEO of Employer Branding Australia, Mark Puncher, about incentives like cash, does cash work? Now, coming up, how do we get people motivated and how do we stay motivated ourselves? We'll start with you, Stacey, about the idea of the thing behind the thing. So, yes, we have incentives, but we are talking here about motivation. So how do we know or what do we know about motivation for individuals?
2: Well, the motivation theory that I ascribe to is called the self-determination theory, and we think of motivation as having different forms or types. And so people can be amotivated, they're just going through the motions, they don't really have a reason why they're doing their work, or they can be more extrinsically motivated for the cash bonus or for esteem or recognition, or they can be what's more called introjected, which is you just feel an inner sense of pressure and should. And those motivations we call the have-to motivations. You're doing it because of a sense of pressure or you feel like you have to. And then moving along, it becomes more internalized and more the high-quality motivation we'd want to see in our employees. And so we have identified motivation, which is where you identify with the goal or the mission. You think it's important what you're doing. And then intrinsic motivation, where it's just interesting or fun or enjoyable to do inherently. And those identified and intrinsic motives are what we would call more autonomous or internalized or I want to motivation. And that's the type of motivation that, you know, decades of research, meta-analysis after a meta-analysis finds it's not only great for performance and also complex forms of performance, proactive performance, creativity, innovation, helping others, pro-social behavior at work, citizenship, but also well-being. So people can perform really well and feel well. It's like that's the golden piece of the puzzle.
1: So then aren't incentives and looking at extrinsic motivation, isn't that just smoke and mirrors then?
2: They can occur together. You don't have to be entirely motivated one way. Okay. And so you can have profiles of motivation where you're a bit more highly motivated in a number of different ways. But what's important is making sure that you cultivate that I want a motivation. And if you do, exist in an industry where it is important competitively to have cash bonuses and it's part of the norm of attracting and retaining key talent, you need to make sure you protect that. I want to motivation and put good structures in place so that I have to motivation and those perks. Yeah. So you don't accidentally undermine that beautiful intrinsic motivation.
1: Mark.
0: You know what I think is so interesting about this? What we often do, we do a lot of work in employer brand and EVP, employee value proposition. And what we often do is we separate things in silos. Is it purpose? Is it money? Is it growth? It's absolutely a psychological contract. It's a combination. It's a package of things. So what I love is, you might have a job, that isn't easy. And certainly there's moments where it's really great. There's moments where it's harder. It's great to be able to fall back on that, saying, well, at least the money's good, or at least there's benefits ahead. We need that. But what we've seen in EVP, there's too many organizations that are essentially reducing this to transactional. They're saying, if you come in and you've got to do this work, in return, we'll pay you and you'll get bonuses. Great EVPs, the next level of EVP will talk about, we'll look after you, there's support. It's a nice culture, there's good things, and we'll train you. Wonderful. The really great EVPs, especially in challenging times, speak to and celebrate the journey, the build, the work to do. Great talent doesn't want to come and just sit and take. They actually want to come in and make a difference and solve problems and take things on and test themselves and prove themselves. The issue is when we're all doing battle with life, trying to get our kids to school and trying to pay for groceries and cover our bills, those things can be forgotten. So there's a real onus on employers today to be intentional and strategic about how they will achieve those goals, climb that mountain with and through their people, alongside them, not as an us and them, as us together, as our team.
1: And Mark, the term employee value proposition does have an eye roll factor just because it's getting a little bit tired nowadays. But what's the latest in terms of the EVPs, as you're putting it, and what in this really quite tough climate people are seeing as being really the real deal?
0: Absolutely. EVP is absolutely essential. It always has been, but it's been bastardized, and it's, you know, it's become a campaign. It's become a nice, you know, a promise that you don't live up to. The whole point, and EVP is intensely personal. It is your EVP for, in my own little business, you know, each person has a different EVP. Or we have different EVP for each person. So what matters is really understanding who, what are we trying to achieve? Who are the humans and what are the skills and the mindsets and behaviors that we need in order to achieve them? And then who are those people? Who are those audiences? And why should they choose us? Again, the critical piece is not why should you choose us and take. It's, yep, we'll give you money. Yes, we'll give you financial benefits. We'll give you incentives potentially. What it's saying is, why is this worth it? There's three statements that I'm gunning for all of our clients and for my own team. I want every employee in Australia to sit in their job, in their organization, and say, number one, I am glad I'm here. I'm grateful that this is where I choose to work. Number two, this journey is worth it. And number three, I can affect the destination and the path. Now, that's a pipe dream. Not everyone's going to feel that way, and not every employee is going to deliver on that. But if you in your own organization and your own team can get people feeling those things and actively advocating internally and externally, then the results will follow.
1: And Stacey, how do we design spaces where people feel rewarded?
2: Oh, well, there's lots of different ways to reward and recognise people, isn't there? A cash bonus is one. And as we've talked about, you know, when people view that positively, that can be really great, extra perk on top of everything else. But, of course, also it comes down to leadership, teams, culture, work design, so many other things. So many other levers for organisations to use to support employees that way.
1: Mark, tell us about your thoughts on designing our workplaces so that we can incentivise and motivate our employees.
0: You know what? I'm going to bring it back, and you're going to love this, Stacey, to Maslow's hierarchy of needs. I bang on.
2: Oh, no, no, no.
0: All the time. Go on. Do you want to jump in?
2: No.
0: I think there's so much centered in a model like that. You've got to be very careful with how it's treated. But one of the things we talk about, we've got to stop talking about a workplace, you know, money and the office space. You know, we've got a lot of employers trying to lure employees back to an office space. We've now got them forcing them back to an office space. We've got some, dare I say it, using the return to the office space as a way to encourage people to quit. We're falling well away from where we need to be. You don't start by saying, how do we get them to work in an office space, or how do we get them to work harder, or what does the workspace need to look like? What we need to say is, what are we trying to achieve as an organization, as a collective? How is that work best done? In my own team, there's a lot of our team that love being together, and so we create opportunities and space for them to be together. There's others. There's one person I can think of straight away, one of our highest performers, who's far more productive, who's far more comfortable working from home. So she actually comes in less. So it is personalization. But it is creating, and it's creating real trust and comfort for people. You know, and again, we've got to be careful here. The social narrative becomes this bad employers forcing employees to do things. And we've got to remember the whole contract here is we need to achieve. We need to succeed. Everybody needs to lean in and deliver. And that needs to contribute to success collectively. So I think, you know, on both employees and employees coming together and saying, well, here's one for you, sitting down around a table or on some screens and saying, let's design the culture that we want and that we need in order to achieve our goals, not what do we want management to do.
1: Stacey.
2: Yes, I definitely agree that it's great to get employees involved, participating, giving them opportunity to have a voice. But I also think sometimes we've got to be careful about not putting too much extra onus on them to fix problems that senior leaders should be when they're getting paid the big bucks, you know, to sort all that stuff out. I think it's great to seek and seek input from and involve employees in those discussions. I think that also if an employer is going to do that, then they need to be really careful to make sure that they then show how that input's being used down the track, that it's not just having a blue sky session and then nothing kind of comes from it, you know, that there's actually some good use and translation of what was discovered through that information collection process.
0: It's the opposite of the annual All-Star.

0: survey, isn't it? We're seeing this all the time. You know, I'll give you an example. We're seeing a lot right now that there is a real need to reconnect with your purpose, your vision, your values, your goals and your strategy. Now, those are all platitudes. They're all, you know, we've all got purpose statements on our websites and all. I can tell you, and I've seen this consistently, if you want better commercial results, if you want better performance, if you want more people contributing positively to your culture, connecting with those things really matters. I agree with you, Stacey. We've got to stop putting everything on employees. But at the same time, if you do your company values on the executive retreat in between the bungee jump and the financial reporting, and you send them in an all-staff email saying, hey, everyone, here's the values you now need to live, you are done. You know, and you may as well have not done it in the first place. So What we're doing a lot, we're listening to people, we're giving people the mic and the chance to share. We're telling them in advance what we want from them. And critically, we're really clear where the executive are saying, no, this is fixed. You know, I think the executive can frame the core values that matter most and that they feel are going to be most important moving forward. You've then got to sit with those employees and help them think about and listen to them as they think about and talk about, how do those play out in my team, in my work? How, there's two things. Why should I? Why is this journey worth it? Why should I be on this journey with this organization? Why should I stay? Why should I deliver? Why should I perform? And secondly, what do you need from me? How can I contribute as a professional with my skills and knowledge and as a human with my behaviors and my personality?
1: Thank you so much, Mark. And thank you, Stacey.
2: Thanks, Lisa.
0: Great to meet you.
1: Dr. Stacey Parker is an associate professor and endorsed organizational psychologist at UQ's School of Psychology. Mark Puncher is the CEO of Employer Branding Australia. Thank you both. 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It was produced by Rob Kelly and engineered by Tim James on the lands of the Wurundjeri people in Naarm, Melbourne. Our actors today were me, Lisa Leong, and producer Rob Kelly. No bonuses for us. 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And please rate and review us while you're there. I'm Lisa Leong, and until next time, work it, baby.

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0: Hello, I'm Fran Kelly, host of the Radio National Hour, right here every weeknight at 6 p.m. or anytime as a podcast. Well, it might just be a step too far, even for Gianni Infantino. The FIFA boss is facing demands for his resignation after announcing a plan to sell a stake in FIFA to corporate investors. Under his plan, a subsidiary called FIFA Forward Enterprise, or FFE, would grant private buyers control over competitions including the World Cup. The idea has been met with anger from a number of football international organising confederations. All 55 members of the Union of European Football Associations, or UEFA, voted unanimously last week to boycott all FIFA-run events, including the Men's and Women's World Cups, if this plan goes ahead. In a statement, UEFA said, "The World Cup cannot be treated as an investment product. No part of it should ever be surrendered to private investors. The World Cup is not for sale." For more on this, I spoke to Tracy Holmes. She's Industry Professor of Sports and Media at the University of Queensland and the host of the Sports Ambassador podcast.
1: Thanks for having me, Fran.
0: Tracy, let's start with this FIFA story. FIFA is a non-profit organisation. Infantino has described FIFA Forward Enterprises as a new FIFA-owned and controlled subsidiary consolidating FIFA's commercial and event operations. Can you explain to us, make it clear to us what it is he is proposing and why?
1: Yeah, sure. So a bit of a separation of the commercial arm from the governance of football generally. So the commercial arm would then be in charge of raising funds, which then play back into the game and, he says, will be redistributed to the 211 member nations or football associations that are the members of FIFA. So the FFE, it's much easier to say that than, what is it,
0: the FIFA Forward Enterprise.
1: Yeah, the FFE is the commercial revenue raising arm, essentially. And what he wants to do, he says it's been valued at about $20 billion and he wants to sell off a 20% stake or take a 20% investment from a consortium. And that's equivalent of about, you know, $4.2 billion, which would be distributed almost immediately to the member associations by the end of the year.
0: So the plan is you bring in private equity officially into the ownership structure of FIFA. Sports a business. It's a big business. You know all about that. And it's big business, particularly for the game of football. I mean, just look at the sponsorship deals and the ticket prices and the halftime ad breaks that everybody hated so much at the World Cup. You know, you understand that money is important to FIFA and to the World Cup.
1: And to growth, continued growth.
0: And that's the pitch. Mm. But what about that line from UEFA, which is the World Cup is not for sale? Why should the World Cup be for sale? Why should it be controlled by anybody but the associations that make up FIFA?
1: Well, that's right. And that's why Gianni Infantino has said that each of the member associations get to vote on this, as they do on those major decisions. So I think what happened is, and I don't know this because I'm not inside FIFA, but the story was leaked into the Times. And so of the few people that knew about these plans, and obviously FIFA wasn't ready yet to share it with, you know, their council or the broader 211 member associations. So these were sort of unfolding and someone leaked it to the Times. And of course, UEFA then gets to dictate the way this will play out. And UEFA has traditionally been the moral guardian of football, the most powerful confederation amongst the others. So the others are CONCACAF in North and Central America in the Caribbean, South America, Asia, and Africa. And I think what we're seeing under Gianni Infantino, we have seen huge growth in football all around the world. You only need to look at stories like Cabo Verde, the fact that Africa had two times as many nations qualified into the last World Cup. And of those 10, nine of them got into or out of the group stage and into the playoffs.
0: And as was discussed in the program, two of those countries had populations under 500,000 people.
1: Yeah.
0: It's an extraordinary story.
1: It is. It's an extraordinary story. And this is growing around the world, but also the huge growth in women's football and the Women's World Cup and what's happening with that. And so in order to keep growing, and this is obviously the mindset of Gianni Infantino, this is what he believes is the next stage that has to happen. And I think what we're seeing, Fran, is a bit of a culture clash that's happening. So we've just had a most successful World Cup on many, many measures inside Canada, Mexico and the US, but predominantly the US. The way sport is done in the US is very different to the European model which is the way we do sport as well. You know, it's the sort of the pyramid structure and there's a governing body and it all feeds down and back to grassroots, whatever. In America, it's a very different system. All of their leagues are, you know, predominantly privately owned. Investment comes in. There's a commissioner who makes decisions on everything in the best interests of the game. And player unions are very, very powerful. Like in some instances, they have like a 50% shareholding in the competition itself. And so there's a true negotiation between players and owners, which is why sometimes we see lockouts and things like that when they don't agree. So you've got that system, which Infantino has obviously, since he's been based in Miami getting ready for this World Cup, has seen all of this at play, seen how their sport grows and seen the next evolution of FIFA should the member federations vote for it. Now, it's completely up to them whether they want to vote for it. But UEFA's gone further. They've already said they're not going to vote
0: for it.
1: They've
0: said they're going to boycott
1: the
0: World Cup.
1: And they've also said they're going to boycott unless FIFA drops the idea. So, you
0: know,
1: so much for democracy.
0: And
1: I think we need to be careful of this because I've also heard lots of reports. I even heard one on the ABC earlier today where the whole world is up in arms. Well, the whole world is not Europe. So Europe is up in arms. We know that.
0: Yeah.
1: And that's obvious because their
0: authority... We also know that CONCACAF, the North America, Central America, Caribbean body, are seriously worried about it. I think they're not boycotting it, but they're concerned.
1: No, they're not boycotting. They've already said that all of their member nations will vote no to this proposal. Mm. So that's fine. That's how a democracy works and they've made their decision. But we have to also remember that, you know, the politics at play with the traditional powerhouses, with all the top leagues being in Europe, and it's where many of the top players from many of these nations do play, they also benefit greatly from private investment. So to then turn around and say to FIFA, oh, no, we can't have private investment, it's like, but you do.
0: So do you think this is a Trojan horse almost from UEFA and others to move against Infantino? I mean,
1: UEFA was furious
0: about that decision to withdraw that red card against the American player.
1: Yeah. There's all of that. And, you know, people going after Infantino is not a new thing. I mean, I think the minute you're appointed the president of the FIFA organisation, you'll have people going after you because can you imagine that, Fran?
0: Well, let's face it,
1: can you imagine?
0: Of them don't have a great record, Trace. What do we know about potential investors? Because I've seen the name Joshua Kushner mentioned. He's the brother of Jared Kushner, which is the son-in-law of US President Donald Trump.
1: Yeah.
0: And that's going to raise alarm bells, I think, for a lot of people. But what do we know about this?
1: What we know is that Joshua Kushner's had a series of companies and investment firms, and it is his investment firm called Thrive Eternal that would go out and look for other investors to make up part of this 20% investment portfolio. Joshua Kushner's quite different to his brother. He's a well-known Democrat. He lives on the west side of the USA as opposed to the east side. But you can't get away from all of that personal, you know, the personality politics around the Trump-Kushner Association.
0: And the Kushner Association through Jared with the Middle East in particular, the Saudis in particular, and that sporting link. And, you know, I think the next World Cup slated for...
1: The one after 2034.
0: For Saudi Arabia.
1: Yeah.
0: All right.
1: You see, I went to Saudi Arabia in April.
0: And they certainly got the money for some good stands and putting on a good show, I would have thought.
1: Well, Qatar put on a good show and built some good stadiums and made a significant difference to their population in the way that it has been changing so quickly, incredibly quickly, and now we're seeing the same thing in Saudi Arabia. So I was actually in Saudi Arabia because I was launching a sports ambassadors network in Riyadh, because there are so many Australians that work in the sports industry there. Australians work in the sports industry right around the world, and that is one of the legacies of the Sydney 2000 Olympic Games. And it's an incredible network of people. It's an IP that Australia owns. Most of the media reporting we read comes out of Europe or is in English. And, you know, it's the old guard, right? It's the old guard. Well, the world has woken up and it's rising. And it's not how it once was.
0: You're listening to the Radio National Hour. My guest is broadcaster, journalist and sports ambassador Tracy Holmes. Tracy, the Commonwealth Games, there's been a lot of excitement about it all over the media, golden girls and boys, rivers of gold flowing for Australia from Glasgow. But you're not entranced with it, as far as I can see. In fact, I don't think you've even been covering it, have you?
1: No, I've been a bit busy doing a few other things, but...
0: But it's the Commonwealth Games and Australia's been winning.
1: We have, and that's great. That's great for Australia. But I think what frustrates me a little is that the media gets so carried away. We've seen this before. We never hear any of the other great stories from any of the other nations competing. And let's face it, we are the most dominant nation amongst the Commonwealth nations, which is why we have over 100 medals and no one else is anywhere close.
0: But that's kind of interesting too, isn't it? I mean, given the, you know, the size of the economy
1: that's
0: the UK and Canada and, you know, there we are.
1: But the way
0: punching
1: we invest,
0: above our weight, as we like to say.
1: We always like to say that, we do. And that's fine. But what happens is we then get this kind of false impression because of the dominance of media coverage, and then you get to a world championship or a Pan Pac or an Olympic Games and go, gee, what happened to our swimmers? And this is where I think we need, this is the media's job, is to be balanced in that regard.
0: So you're more opposed to the sort of go for Australia rather than let's get rid of the Commonwealth Games.
1: Not at all.
0: You're listening to the Radio National Hour. Tracy Holmes is my guest, talking about the Commonwealth Games, but talking about something else too, because... Tracy, there's another reason we have you on the show today. Drum roll, please. That's about as high tech as we get here on the Radio National Hour. From next week, you're going to be standing where I am, hosting the Radio National Hour every Friday. And my producers tell me you're already brimming with ideas.
1: Well, I'm never short of an idea. Where I need help is making those ideas come to reality.
0: Well, you've got a great
1: team. From here to there to everywhere.
0: You've got a great team working with you. But one idea in particular you're excited about, I hear.
1: Yeah, look, I really want to talk to people who are, you know, through all of this work and even the discussions we've had this morning, there's so much negativity and chaos. And one of the things that struck me during the World Cup was how many people came up to me at literary events in places where you would not expect to find sports fans. And many of these people were not sports fans. In fact, the number of people that start their conversations with me along the lines of, I don't like sport, I don't follow sport, but they absolutely love the World Cup. And I was thinking about that and I thought, We just have this kind of dominance and this bombardment of politics and negativity and the division and the wars and nothing's being solved. And I thought, wouldn't it be nice just at the end of every week to have a segment where we talk to people who are actually working very hard at delivering peace, you know, the diplomats.
0: Love that.
1: The ambassadors.
0: Love
1: and
0: that.
1: And so, each week I'm going to talk to someone who's involved in doing that sort of work across a whole lot of different spheres.
0: Fair go Friday. I mean, it's just great, isn't it? I love that idea. And it's just, I think particularly in these times, it's people just like something that brings us together in a happy state.
1: Yeah.
0: That's Tracy Holmes, industry professor of sports and media at the University of Queensland and host of the Sports Ambassador podcast. And if you want to hear more in-depth analysis of the events shaping our world, don't forget to tune in at weeknights at 6 p.m. right here on Radio National or find us anytime on ABC Listen or wherever you get your podcasts. I'm Fran Kelly and it's time now for today's episode of ABC News Daily with Sam Hawley. Have a great day.

You can use them to take photos, listen to audio, make calls for maps and live translations. And Meta glasses are growing in popularity, with millions being sold with the help of endorsements from celebrities like Kylie Jenner. But they're also being dubbed pervert glasses. Today, Milica Stilanovic, a postdoctoral researcher at Sydney Uni, on her work into the dangers of the tech. I'm Sam Hawley on Gadigal Land in Sydney. This is ABC News Daily.

0: Yep, here I am, just minding my business at the airport.
1: Hey, excuse me?
0: And this guy starts to talk to me.
1: Hi, so sorry to bother you. I'm from the United States.
0: Didn't know he was recording me.
1: You're like really sexy.
0: This morning I wake up and my brother sends me this post on Instagram.
1: Hey, Zingle, do you mind if I get your phone number?
0: No idea he recorded this whole conversation with his glasses.
2: I did not give him consent to post it. This is something that is happening, not only in Austin where I live, but everywhere. These Meta glasses, we need to be on the lookout.
3: Millie, we're going to consider the research you've been doing into AI glasses, which most of us probably don't have yet, but some of us might, because this is a very fast-growing industry, isn't it?
4: Booming, indeed. Over the last quarter, we've just seen booms, particularly in the way of Meta smart glasses, and in particular, their transition to the Wayfarer lenses, of which Ray-Ban is a part of. And we've seen boom in the smart glasses because of the adoption of these a lot more fashionable lenses.
3: Yeah, interesting. Okay, so we're going to come to everything that these AI glasses can actually do in a moment. Mm. But let's start with the fact that they have a wide lens camera, which means the user can, what, capture whatever they're looking at.
4: Pretty much, yes. You turn these glasses on and

0: you can walk down the street and it's pretty much capturing everything that your human eye is intending to capture.
1: Wow. So that brings me to the videos that you have been looking at as part of your research. 350 Instagram posts. Just tell me about that.
0: 350 and counting, unfortunately.
1: Yeah.
0: It's an emerging space and it seems to be just getting bigger and bigger. So what did I see? I saw these so-called pickup artist communities deeply embedded in the manosphere adopt quite easily to the features available to them with smart glasses.
1: Mm-hmm.
0: I saw them use these features, mainly audio and video recording, live streaming and uploading content to platforms to harass women.
1: Wow.
0: They've approached them on the street, at gyms, at their places of work, at the beach. They zoom into parts of their bodies that they couldn't have done before with a smartphone. They often ask for their phone number, and if that's not successful, they're going to ask for the Instagram handle. And then this content is uploaded online, which exposes these women to a barrage of abusive comments and potential doxing and harassment.
1: Wow. Okay. This is so concerning. And we have seen this sort of filming around the world, including on Bondi Beach last year when an American uploaded videos of women he had filmed on his sunglasses. I have seen them referred to as pervert glasses.
0: Yes.
1: It's so concerning.
0: Yes, pervert glasses worn by glass holes has become the mantra to describe these types of smart glasses. Yes, it, funnily enough, a lot of the videos are coming from the United States, particularly around Miami.
1: Mm-hmm.
0: But interestingly, we saw that cultural intersection of an American influencer, a so-called pickup artist, begin filming on the beaches of Bondi. Mm. And interestingly, while he was banned off Instagram, he's found his way onto TikTok. But yes, we're kind of seeing that intersection. And then we're seeing that pickup artistry normalization slowly make its way onto the streets of Sydney and other major capital areas.
1: Wow. Okay. And in some cases, a woman wouldn't even know she's being filmed, right?
0: No. So these smart glasses works by once you're recording, a small blinking light appears at the front of the glasses. Mm-hmm. It's quite discreet. And so from what I've seen, these pickup artists, for example, they head down to the beach, they start chatting to a woman.
1: Mm-hmm.
0: It is not putting a smartphone camera in their face. It's not putting a vlogging camera in their face. It's putting some sunglasses in front of them, having a chat with them, filming their bodies while they're minding their own business, and then uploading that to a lot of viewers online.
1: Oh, my gosh. Okay, but Meta, Millie, it has made it so you can't actually hide the camera. That's right, isn't it?
0: Right. And even so, even if this does become a normal behavior, we understand that when we see this discreet light blinking that someone is recording, what are we signing up to and for what cost?
1: Yeah.
0: Have we decided to become a society that the minute we leave our front doors that we're going to expect to be recorded? Has this become the reality?
1: Okay, all right. Well, Millie, let's come back to the privacy concerns in a moment.
0: Mm.
1: If you look online, these glasses, they'll set you back around $500, maybe a bit more. They come in all sorts of styles and they can be, let's face it, they can be quite stylish. Just tell me what else they can actually do, these glasses, apart from having this quite sophisticated camera.
0: So they do provide a range of features dependent on the brand. Interestingly, Meta has become to smart glasses what Google has become to search engines, in that when we refer to smart glasses, most people assume that it's Meta.
1: Mm-hmm.
0: But there are a variety of different brands out there with their own smart glasses. And these smart glasses, beyond the audiovisual and platform integration, there's also AI, live translation, maps. We're also talking in some iterations that they have AI-enabled particular programs for those who are visually impaired.
1: Mm.
0: So it's an entire computer stack that augments a layer of these computational affordances into your line of sight.
1: They can be quite useful, and not everyone is going to miss

0: beyond covert recording and the lack of consent, beyond real-time doxing, beyond harassment and even voyeurism, these glasses are what we refer to as super sensors. So in way of data capture, these glasses are always on. They have microphones, they have cameras, and they basically become face-mounted data vacuums, data harvesters that capture more than you think that they are. And the purpose of that is AI large learning model training. And this particular information, this sensitive data, can be handed off to third-party labeling firms who would then have access to very sensitive data that you didn't think you exchanged with this particular corporation in the first place.
1: So, Millie, there are benefits to these glasses, including for people with a vision impairment, but also, like all technology, there are concerns, and governments are really slow to catch up, right? This is really hard to regulate.
0: So I think it has to do a lot with the pace of technology itself and the fact that there is, while again, we cannot accuse tech companies of not doing anything, they're not doing a lot. And what I mean by that is there is an inherent lack of transparency from the operational aspects of these tech companies. And so what tends to happen is that tech companies unleash a technology, the harm happens, and then we have to rush to scramble to regulate that harm. Mm. What is currently taking place with smart glasses is that in the Australian context, we have an understanding of privacy. We have an understanding of what mechanisms we need to mitigate risk in the digital privacy space, but that is continuously evolving with the pace of tech. And so before you know it, our understanding of privacy tends to become outdated, not in step with the potential harms that are happening with wearing this particular technology on your face and having access to spaces that you wouldn't have had with other technologies. And you're opening up societies to quite large risk.
1: So you don't think our privacy laws protect us against these AI glasses?
0: No, because we couldn't have understood what particular harms are coming our way. And we never really thought that we would be wearing computers on our faces, essentially.
1: Yes. Well, Instagram, it has said, and of course Instagram is owned by Meta, it has said that the platform will take down any content that is harassing. I mean, that's a good step, isn't it?
0: It's a good way to say that we're doing something, sure. But ever since that has been put into place, sure, some of the content that I'd previously seen is not there anymore. But in its place, just like mushrooms after the rain, I'm seeing 50 other videos that have cropped up. The problem is out there. The genie is out of the bottle. And so saying that we're going to clamp down on this, no problem. We'll still use your smart glasses and take it over to TikTok. Or we'll just come up with a whole bunch of different other hashtags to be able to promote this type of pickup artistry that is enabled through smart glasses.
1: All right. Well, Millie, tell me then, what should we be doing until regulations are in place to protect us? What can we do to protect ourselves? There are some novel ways, I understand, out there, including playing Disney music. Just tell me about that.
0: I haven't seen anyone break out into a song, but because Disney tends to clamp down on the use of music or copywritten music without usage permissions, it has been said that people have started to sing big Disney ballads if they know they're being recorded by smart glasses. The jury is still out of whether this type of thing is going to work, but we'll see. It's worth a shot. This is the sad part of the story, isn't it? That, again, the onus is placed on individuals and societies to protect themselves from a technology that was meant to be to our benefit. But if there were any immediate things that I could say, number one, remember that these smart glasses, or most of them, have that capability to record and stream or upload to a platform. So the ability for facial recognition or doxing is very possible. What I would suggest is lock all your platforms.

0: names. The next step would be don't put your face or name on your Instagram or other social media profiles, perhaps apart from LinkedIn, I guess.
1: Yeah.
0: Put a photo of your family cat.
1: Interesting.
0: That way you won't be recognizable. And always check how much data you're actually sharing online. That goes without saying for all of us, smart glasses or not.
1: So, Millie, overall, what do you think? Is the tech worth the risk? Meta's CEO, Mark Zuckerberg, he has said that people who don't wear smart glasses in the future may be at a pretty significant cognitive disadvantage. Do we believe him, though?
0: I love these big banner, oh, you're going to be cognitively disadvantaged. This is the next enhancement of the human experience. Have we ever thought to ask what and why? How are we going to be cognitively left behind if we don't buy into this tech? What is productivity according to you? What benefits are we bringing from not having a smartphone in our hands and putting it on our faces, essentially? How are you measuring this benefit to society?
1: Dr. Milica Stilanovic is a postdoctoral research associate at the University of Sydney's Governing Immersive Tech Project. This episode was produced by Ilaria Brophy. Audio production by Cinnamon Nippard. Our supervising producer is Sydney Peake. I'm Sam Hawley. Thanks for listening.

0: Hello, I'm Sally Sara. This is Radio National Breakfast. The top stories we're following today: European leaders push back after thousands of Moroccans arrive in Spanish territory in North Africa. FIFA boss Gianni Infantino fights to retain his job after backlash to his football sell-off plan. After eight on Changing Australia, you'll meet a pioneering cancer researcher. And throughout the show, you'll get the latest in news, sport, politics and economics. News time, 6 o'clock.
1: This is ABC News. Good morning, I'm Garrett Mundy. The WA Liberals have criticised the state government's announcement to build a new train station in Perth's south, claiming it was forced into the decision due to pressure from the opposition. The Carnup train station was first promised by WA Labor in 2012. Yesterday, the government committed $10 million towards final planning for the project. Transport Minister Rita Saffiotti has admitted that announcement was brought forward due to the looming by-election in Secret Harbour. Opposition leader Basil Zemplis says it was his party's similar election promise that forced Labor's hand.
2: I know they've been forced into this announcement today because things are going so poorly for them. We made an announcement 6 days ago to make our intentions crystal clear, and 6 days later, the state government come out with their own announcement. So you can work that out for yourselves.
1: A property expert says Perth is not an affordable place for first home buyers at the moment. According to recent Domain data, the median house price in Perth for the June quarter was more than $1 million. Curtin University property professor Stephen Rowley says Perth used to be considered the affordable state. He says that's no longer the case due to a supply and demand imbalance.
3: We've caught up with Melbourne. We're not that far behind Sydney. We were accelerated ahead of Adelaide. But I think the bottom end of the market has grown really substantially, largely due to pressure from investors, both local and from interstate.
1: Housing Minister John Kerry says he's focused on getting more supply onto the market. He says bold measures, like the government's recent proposed changes to residential subdivisions, will help boost supply.
4: Every day I get up with a resolute focus about delivering on the policy that accelerates housing supply. There isn't a single silver bullet, but by God, we've got to keep pushing out that housing.
1: Tech companies will face a 2.5% tax if they fail to strike deals with media companies under the government's planned news bargaining incentive laws. Here's political reporter Jack Mackay.
5: In the initial draft legislation, tech companies were meant to pay a 2.25% tax of their Australian revenue if they didn't strike an agreement with media outlets. But under the new proposal, this will lift to 2.5%. The tax would, however, only apply to a tech company's digital advertising revenue rather than their entire revenue in Australia. Labor says the laws are about backing a strong and sustainable media sector. Tech giant Meta has previously slammed the reforms as a government-mandated transfer of wealth. The legislation will go before Parliament later this year.
1: Indonesian rescue crews are trying to find dozens of people at sea after a fire on a passenger ferry killed at least five people. Indonesia correspondent Tim Swanston reports.
6: The ferry, travelling from Surabaya in East Java to Makassar in South Sulawesi, caught fire on Sunday morning in waters near Madura Island, just off Java. More than 230 passengers and about 40 crew members were on board. Footage on social media shows frightened passengers evacuating, and vision released by Indonesia's search and rescue agency, Basarnas, shows thick plumes of smoke rising from the side of the ferry. Rescue crews have recovered most of those who were on board. A Navy warship has also been deployed to assist. These types of ferry disasters happen often in Indonesia. The cause of this fire is not yet known.
1: And Australia has finished on top of the medal tally in Glasgow, winning 70 gold medals at the Commonwealth Games, with Delta Goodrum headlining the closing ceremony. Jessica Stewart was there.
7: The Commonwealth Games are officially over, with the closing ceremony bringing the curtain down on 10 days of competition at Glasgow's Hydro. Australia's own Delta Goodrum was among the performers as the Games was declared closed, while cyclist Georgia Baker had the honour of carrying the Australian flag, leading a large contingent of green and gold athletes into the arena one final time. The celebrations will continue tonight, but for Australia's team, attention now turns to the next chapter after a hugely successful campaign.
1: Western Australia's weather. Some morning frost likely for eastern parts of the southwest land division, Eucla and southern goldfields. Showers developing over the western Pilbara, Gascoyne and northern parts of the southwest land division and western goldfields. The chance of a late thunderstorm near the west coast south of Geraldton. It'll be windy over northern parts of the state. For Perth, a sunny day with a high chance of showers, most likely this evening. A possible thunderstorm near the coast later this afternoon. East to northeasterly winds, 15 to 25 kilometres an hour, shifting northwesterly in the middle of the day. A forecast top of 23 degrees. Currently in the city, it is 6.8. That's the latest from the ABC Newsroom. It's now 6:05.
0: Good morning, I'm Sally Sara. It is Monday, the 3rd of August. Welcome to Radio National Breakfast. Coming up.
8: What's happening in Iran is quite dynamic, but the Treasurer has been very clear that he would continue to monitor those situations, and if we need to insert ourselves again, we would.
0: The fuel excise discount officially ends today. So what's next? The Federal Treasurer, Jim Chalmers, will be my guest after 7:30. Also ahead.
9: We haven't seen anything like this in decades. The town has 85,000 people, and the estimates are that in 24 hours, 60,000 people entered the town.
0: European leaders push back after tens of thousands of migrants arrive in Spain's North African territory of Ceuta. You'll hear more in this half hour. Meanwhile, an own goal for FIFA.
10: In my view, it's extremely difficult for Gianni Infantino to hold on. This was just a couple of weeks after an extremely successful World Cup for him, one that generated $15 billion.
0: An own goal, so to speak.
10: An own goal, followed by maybe a red card.
0: FIFA boss Gianni Infantino's plans to sell off a portion of the World Cup backfires. Also,
11: 80% of the expenditure attributed to Indigenous Australians is channeled through mainstream government services. Only a fraction is Indigenous specific.
0: Lawyer and land rights activist Noel Pearson calls for remote Aboriginal communities to be placed under Commonwealth oversight. All of that ahead here on Radio National Breakfast. I'm Sally Sara, coming to you from Ngunnawal Country in Canberra and acknowledging other custodians. It's 6:06. Well, to begin this morning, Luke Sidham-Dundon is here with an update on the news. Luke, hello.
12: Morning, Sally. I reckon a lot of people might sound like me this morning, a little bit hoarse. There was a lot to cheer on over the weekend with Australia racking up a huge medal tally over in Glasgow at the Com Games. More on that later on this morning. But looking at the news, millions of Australian motorists will be paying more at the petrol pump this week with a temporary discount ending overnight. Nationally, petrol prices are sitting just under the $2 mark, but it is expected to tick up at least 16 cents over coming days. So watch out. The Treasurer has put service stations and suppliers on notice. We will hear more from him.

0: Later on this morning, former radio host Alan Jones will go on trial today, accused of indecently assaulting and sexually touching six men over a 17-year period. More than 70 witnesses are expected to be called in the judge-only trial. Mr. Jones denies the allegations. Looking overseas, at least five people have died and dozens are missing after a ferry caught fire off Indonesia's main island of Java. Authorities say the ferry was carrying more than 270 people between there and South Sulawesi when this fire broke out. A large-scale rescue operation is underway to find the 41 passengers still missing. Over in Greece, two people have been killed after two firefighting helicopters collided mid-air while battling wildfires. Authorities say two crew members of the second chopper survived the crash. I'll get into what we know about the collision and just how difficult conditions are over in Greece a little later on this hour. But as we are going to air this morning, the Commonwealth Games closing ceremony is underway in Glasgow. Australia's Delta Goodrum set to perform. Sally, given the huge medal tally, it makes sense that we've got an Australian closing out the games over there. Chris Glassick will be along later with all the details.
1: Thank you, Luke. It's coming up to 6:09.
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1: Migration has again become a flashpoint in parts of Europe after more than 50,000 migrants crossed from Morocco into Spain's North African territory of Ceuta late last week. European leaders will hold emergency talks this week, with Spanish Prime Minister Pedro Sanchez accusing some member states of exploiting the crisis for political gain.
3: What happened yesterday was an attack, a violation of Spain's territorial integrity. Ceuta is a Spanish city. What happened deserves our utmost condemnation. We will cooperate with the autonomous government of Ceuta. We will use all state resources to guarantee safety.
1: That's the Spanish Prime Minister speaking over the weekend. Well, at least 72 people died while attempting the crossing. Gerald Knaus was a key negotiator of the EU-Turkey migrant deal in 2016. He's also the founding chair of the European Stability Initiative, which is a European think tank developing asylum policy ideas. I spoke to him earlier. Gerald, where exactly is Ceuta and what is the significance of this area?
4: Well, it's a small place, a city of around 85,000 people, located on the coast of North Africa. So it's basically opposite Gibraltar on the other side of the sea. It's where the Mediterranean gets to the ocean, to the Atlantic, but it is Spanish. There are two small Spanish towns surrounded by Moroccan territory in North Africa.
1: There are varied reports about what caused this influx of people into Ceuta. What are the facts? What do we know?
4: Well, what we know is that this was an extraordinary development, that we haven't seen anything like this in decades. The town has 85,000 people, and the estimates are that in 24 hours, 60,000 people entered the town, mainly Moroccans, also smaller numbers of other sub-Saharan Africans, but mainly Moroccans from around the area. And many of them were swimming. It's a very dangerous bit of sea there. And we are now getting reports that many people died. The latest number I've seen is above 80 people died. Perhaps it's going to be even more. But for 24 hours, 60,000 Moroccans entered the city, which is otherwise surrounded by high fences. And then the next day, most of them, not all, but most of them left again. So what is really the most important question is to ask why suddenly, when in the whole first half of the year, nobody entered Ceuta, when the total number of people from all of Africa coming to Spain across all the different routes in 6 months was 12,000, suddenly there were 60,000 in 24 hours. And the key to that answer lies in Morocco. Why did the Moroccan police allow people to come so close? Why didn't they stop people? Why was there not more information on the disinformation that encouraged people to try and risk their life? It's nothing that changed in Spain. It's nothing that changed in policy. But there was a lot of disinformation. And then there is the question of why the Moroccan police didn't stop people.
1: So there was no significant policy change, or it was just, it gained a momentum of its own?
4: Yes. I mean, there were rumors that

0: I mean, some people have pointed that was a Spanish court decision that said that if you go by the sea, you cannot be pushed back at the border because there was no marked border in the sea. But it really, that was disinformation, because if you reach the territory of Spain, you would still be rejected unless you have a claim to protection. And the people who came there were not refugees. They weren't pretending to be refugees. They were largely young, mainly male, young Moroccans. So there was some disinformation, but it's not this. What we do know from the past is that in 2021, something like that happened, also in Ceuta, also in a very short period, 10,000 people then entered the town. And then it was basically orchestrated by Morocco because it was displeased with Spanish foreign policy. And there are indications, Spanish media reporting, that also this time among the crowd, there were Moroccan officials. Police reports that police stopped some people from going to Ceuta, mainly sub-Saharan Africans, but didn't stop Moroccans. But all of this needs to be investigated. But given what happened in the past, I would look to Morocco for the key to the answer to the question, why now?
1: What have the diplomatic ramifications been from other European nations?
0: Well, it's been a shock, not just to Ceuta itself. You know, when imagine any city and suddenly almost the population of the city arrives in 24 hours. For them, it was a shock. It was a tremendous tragedy. But it was also a shock across Europe, and that's more interesting. You know, this is in North Africa. When you enter Ceuta, you can't just go on to Spain. There's another set of controls. You have to get on a ship. You will be blocked. But in Finland, in Denmark, in France, in Italy, far away, governments and the public were very worried. And there was this sense that perhaps now a mass migration will start. And it just shows us that images are so much more powerful than numbers. And nobody asked how many people in the first 7 months of this year have actually come from Africa to all of Europe. You know, slightly more than 50,000. Everybody saw just these dramatic images. And so what is key now for policymakers is to find a way to stop such things happening again. And there we have a problem, because at the moment, when people in large numbers arrive at any EU border across the sea, governments really are pretty helpless. And they don't know what to do. They don't have arrangements like Australia had with Nauru, Amanus, you know, where they say, if you now come, you'll be taken somewhere else. This doesn't exist in Europe at the moment. And so basically, if people arrive in Italy or in Greece in large numbers, these governments would be as helpless as the Spanish have been.
1: Gerald Canalsa, thank you very much for joining me this morning.
0: I thank you, and best wishes from Berlin.
1: Gerald Canalsa is the founding chair of the European Stability Initiative. 6:15. The federal government will add Microsoft to its proposed news media tax. The tech company, which owns LinkedIn, would join Meta, Google and TikTok and be required to fund Australian media companies for the journalism they host on their platforms. Political correspondent Tom Crowley's here. Tom, the government has made a handful of other changes to the proposed design for its tax. What's the background here?
2: So this is the government's attempt to replace the Morrison-era scheme to get Meta and Google specifically to pay for Australian media hosted on their sites. They signed temporary agreements. When the agreements were about to roll off, Meta made it clear that they were not going to continue with them, and so the government was forced back to the drawing board. Its answer was a tax that you're not meant to pay. So these platforms will be subject to a tax that is a portion of their revenue. Some of those details have changed, but the idea is that if they strike their own agreements with Australian media companies, that they can essentially dollar for dollar do that for cheaper, and they won't have to pay the tax. So a couple of changes to the design that have been made. The big one is just changing the revenue thresholds and who's covered by this to include the Microsoft-owned platform LinkedIn, which does host a lot of news. There'd been some consternation from the other platforms that it wasn't included. I guess consequently, there's also then a change to the definition of which revenue. So it was all revenue. Now it's only going to be digital ad revenue. It seems that this has to do with Microsoft saying, well, they sell other types of phones or products, and that revenue shouldn't be counted. As a result, then the proportion has changed a little bit, and the number of media companies that these platforms will have to sign deals with has increased from a minimum of 4 to a minimum of 6. So that, I think, is designed to get more of the smaller publications involved. This is contentious for a few reasons. One of them is that the Trump administration doesn't like it. They view this as an attack and an imposition on American tech companies. Another one is that artificial intelligence is changing the context a whole lot from when the Morrison government signed these initial deals and the Albanese government did its initial thinking. We know that Microsoft itself signed an AI deal with Nine. I wonder whether that's behind increasing the number of media companies that that the tech platforms have to deal with, so that they're not we're not seeing smaller players locked out. The third one is Pauline Hanson and the political ecosystem on the right. This one is starting to spread a little bit, I suppose, tinged with conspiracy, the idea that the government might be requiring payments to be made to media organisations, which media organisations are included. The government's also made some tweaks here so that freelancers will be included, but we know that the media system is so fractious and fractured these days. These things play very differently in different parts of the new media ecosystem.
1: Tom, thank you. And later in the morning, we'll talk about Gama Festival, which has been held. You're listening to Breakfast. It's 18 past six.
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1: Well, calls for FIFA boss Gianni Infantino to resign have intensified this morning, with British Prime Minister Andy Burnham also weighing in, saying that Mr. Infantino is not the right man to lead the football world governing body. Multiple football bodies led by the UEFA, the European Union, have rebuked his leadership, saying they've lost confidence in the FIFA president.
5: The events, not just of this week, but of previous weeks as well in the World Cup, the overturning of the Balogun red card due to political interference, the use of hydration breaks, and of course various other events have accumulated to give us a sense that the leadership of FIFA doesn't have the best interests of football at heart.
1: That's UEFA Vice President Laura McAllister speaking there. Well, it comes after Gianni Infantino withdrew his controversial forward enterprise proposal, which would have sold stakes in FIFA's World Cup competitions to private investors. Tariq Panja is the global sports correspondent at the New York Times, based in the UK. I spoke to him earlier. Tariq, can Gianni Infantino hold on to the top job at FIFA, in your view?
6: In my view, it's extremely difficult for Gianni Infantino to hold on. You've had three confederations, notably UEFA, the European football governing body, extremely powerful. You've had CONCACAF, the regional governing body for North American, Central American and the Caribbean. And most surprisingly, perhaps, the Asian Football Confederation really coming down strongly against this proposal of his. I think if there was a vote, CONCACAF and UEFA would certainly have most of their members vote to end his period in office. The Asian Confederation could be the vote swinger, with a number of nations there that Gianni Infantino has been close to, notably Qatar and Saudi Arabia. Australia, where you know you're speaking from, is based in that region as well. I think it's going to be very, very difficult, but I also think it's remarkable that he finds himself in this position. This was after, just a couple of weeks after, an extremely successful World Cup for him, one that generated $15 billion.
1: An own goal, so to speak.
6: An own goal, followed by maybe a red card.
1: So what's the process here, Tariq? What needs to happen for a change of leadership at FIFA? What are the options here if the countries move on him?
6: So the obvious one is he basically will have been contacted, and people around him will be contacted and said, look, you might want to leave office now with some dignity. So that's him resigning. So that's the easy option. Then you have the other one where he can get a sense of emotion. So what could happen is 19 of the 36 member council, so effectively FIFA's board, if 19 of them call for an emergency council meeting, they could then demand a sense of emotion against him, followed by an emergency Congress, which would require 50 plus 1% of FIFA's 211 members to vote him out of office.
1: What does all this mean for international football to have this happening, as you say, so soon after the World Cup?
6: It kind of exposes the fact that Gianni Infantino's 10 years in office have been marked by a lack of reform. Don't forget, this is a man who came in accidentally, in a way, his predecessors and the former leader.

0: championship of global football. They were washed away in a major corruption scandal after the United States Department of Justice unsealed a colossal indictment detailing two decades of corruption at the top of world football. This is the clean skin. This is the guy who was going to clean everything up, bring football into an era of transparency and good governance. And here we have this 10 years later, a real stain on the reputation of FIFA, the organization, again, on the president, Gianni Infantino, the man, and maybe the game as a whole, to say, is football ungovernable? That's what it kind of has exposed. After all of this, after everything that's happened, why is football so hard to clean up?
1: In this latest controversy, UEFA has been very vocal in opposition to Gianni Infantino's plans. Are there associations around the world that are providing support still to Mr. Infantino?
0: Yeah, and there were. The thing with Infantino's latest scheme here, he went directly to what he thinks pulls on the heartstrings of these 211 members, which is cold hard cash. He effectively said, look, I'm going to give you $20 million each, and then extra, and then let me do this. Even within UEFA, it was interesting, the day before the UEFA statement that said UEFA was unanimous in its condemnation of this, the Football Association of the Czech Republic, its president, said from a pragmatic point of view, he would back this. And I think he was whipped into line the next day. Since then, we've had Qatar give Gianni Infantino some backing. Don't forget, he was living there when the World Cup was hosted there. I think Morocco has also given Gianni Infantino some backing. They'll be one of the hosts of the next World Cup. So a handful of countries have come out in support of this guy because, you know, the incumbent is always powerful and there are relationships behind the scenes. I've mentioned World Cup hosting rights, there's committee places people get, there's great sinecures in different places. For example, the people who sit on the FIFA Council, this board that meets three or four times a year, some of them on Zoom, they take anywhere between $250,000 and $350,000 after tax home. Gianni Infantino has been presiding over this largesse. So some of them may feel like, oh, you know, be careful what we wish for. We're onto a good thing with this guy.
1: Tariq Apanja, thank you very much for joining me this morning.
0: Thanks for having me.
1: Tariq is a global sports correspondent at the New York Times, 25 past six. Australia's housing downturn deepened in July, with Cotality's national index posting its steepest monthly fall since December 2022. Our business and economics correspondent Evan Lucas is here. Evan, what does the data show?
2: Yeah, morning. So, look, not only did we see it fall 0.7% for July, it actually also revised down its June figures. Originally, June was sitting dead flat on its final release of that. That's also been put down. It means that annual growth now has slowed to 5.3%, marked at the start of the year in February, where it was moving at around about 12%. The story is clearly Sydney and Melbourne. They led the declines, 1.4% and 1.2% respectively, leaving both of them down 5% from their recent peaks, but it's now also spreading into the three markets that have almost been impervious to the change, and that is Brisbane, Perth, and Adelaide. All of them now are going backwards. Perth was flat. Brisbane and Adelaide now, for the first time in almost 6 years, declined. They saw a 0.6 and 0.2% decline on that. And then the other one to highlight is clearly Darwin. Darwin does move around quite quickly, but it too fell for the first time in over 4 years.
1: Evan, how much of the upper quartile fall is investor-driven versus rate-driven?
2: So the data shows that investors are clearly part of the story. I wanted to sort of also, before I go any further, highlight the difference. At the moment, there is a 3.5% gap between the top and the bottom quartiles. Now, those quartiles are quite large in terms of they are. They are, you know, the one and two normally are driven by Melbourne, and they are also more likely than not to be those that have self-managed super funds going into those quartiles. Those that have a portfolio of two or more houses tend to be into those quartiles, and they are where the divergence is happening. You can see, particularly in the Sydney market, that the investor-led scenario has declined to levels that we haven't seen since pretty much the midpoint of COVID. If you look into Melbourne as well, it's already been under pressure with changes to what happened around the state government taxes over the last several years, but it too is now slowing at a much, much faster rate. Then Canberra's upper quartile is the other one to sort of highlight here. For the first time, it is actually seen a slowdown in its upper quartile, which normally is almost also impervious to change, considering the demand that happens in that part of the market.
1: Is the lower quartile cushion sustainable, or is it just a lag effect?
2: Yeah, so the lower quartile is fascinating. It is actually still growing and growing quite neatly. It is currently between 2.5 and as much as 4.6% growth, depending on which capital city you want to look at. It is there because there's always a level of demand. It is also there because there has been changes over the last 18 months to, you know, particularly things like the first home owner grant schemes, other, you know, the 5% deposit schemes. It is also where most entry level, you know, drive happens. What's fascinating about it, though, is that sooner or later you will see that upper quartile and the quartiles above it price shift down to actually catch the where the market actually is. And therefore, it does also finally and surely put pressure on the lower quartile as the prices all shift down. It will bring all of it back into line. And that's where we'll be watching next, is whether or not that sort of fourth and third quartile start to catch out the fifth quartile in particular.
1: What does it tell us about what's happening in the economy more broadly, Evan?
2: Yeah, so if we look at the more broader story and where it currently sits, we know that if you look at listings, at the moment, Cotality's data is showing that listings at this point of the year, so if we look into August, it is traditionally one of the lower listings anyway, but this is the lowest listings that we've seen in the August month for over 15 years, and it's across the board. It's not just one market or another. You're also now starting to see more and more properties being withdrawn that we haven't seen for 15 years. All of that puts the idea that the wealth effect is kicking in, and people are starting to say, if my wealth is going backwards, I'm going to hold on to it and make it kick back in before I come back into the market. That's the biggest story, is that we are now going to start see people shifting away from actually selling their homes.
1: Thanks, Evan. Coming up, the US president announced on Friday that a deal had been secured for the disarmament of Hamas. So what's involved and will it work? You'll find out more after the news. And Indigenous leaders and senior politicians have gathered in Arnhem Land in the NT for the annual Garma Festival. It's news time now. It is 6:30.
3: Good morning, this is ABC News. I'm Garrett Mundy. WA Liberal leader Basil Zemplis claims the state government has been embarrassed into an announcement to deliver a new train station in Perth's south. Announced yesterday, $10 million will go towards the final planning of the station in Carnup, which was first promised by WA Labor in 2012. Transport Minister Rita Saffiotti has conceded the announcement was brought forward due to the upcoming Secret Harbour by-election. With the station emerging as a key issue, Mr Zemplis says the announcement shows Labor is not confident it will retain the seat.
4: They've been embarrassed into this announcement, and it comes 6 days after the WA Liberals confirmed our commitment to a $90 million build of the Carnup train station if ultimately we are successful in 2029.
3: Kimberley labourers say the end of the fuel excise discount comes at a cost to business. The discount ended overnight despite rising global oil prices due to conflict in the Middle East. The original 32 cents per litre discount was dropped back to 16 cents in July. Broom gardener Ben Phillips says high fuel prices have forced him to charge clients more.
5: Even with the cuts that were in play, you know, how often you got to fuel up, especially for my lawnmowers or the snippers. It's still pretty expensive living up in Broome. It's, you know, pretty hectic.
3: Travellers have also been filling up at Broome service stations in preparation for the end of the excise cut. Mick Banks says he expects the cost of his caravan holiday to increase significantly.
6: Especially when you're lugging all this, we're only getting about 4 kilometres to the litre. So, I suppose when it's going up another 16 cents, I think. So, it's certainly going to add a little bit extra cost to our trip.
3: Nationals leader Matt Canavan has ruled out a coalition with One Nation, but is leaving the door open to a preference deal at the next federal election. The resurgent minor party has been riding high in public opinion polls in recent months. Senator Canavan has told Channel 7 there's no real prospect of the Liberals and Nationals forming a coalition with One Nation, but says a preference swap could be on the cards.
7: I want to change a government, so I'll do everything I can to change and kick out this government. And that will, of course, be working with other political parties, not just One Nation. As I say, to put the Labor Party last.
3: Violence, poor pay and illegal child labour remain a part of the chocolate supply chain, despite

0: decades of pledges to make the industry more ethical. Adele Ferguson has more.
1: Footage showing young children doing backbreaking work on cocoa farms during school hours is among the damning evidence obtained by Four Corners in Ghana. Insiders say farmers are paid so little, they're unable to provide basic necessities for their families. Human rights lawyer Atelle Higginett has been investigating the industry for years.
2: The public is being duped. They have no idea of this dirty, rotten little secret.
1: She says some certified chocolate products are not made from wholly ethically sourced cocoa beans.
0: Iranian negotiators have reportedly rejected Donald Trump's claim that the country has agreed to the framework of a deal to end the war. Middle East correspondent Matthew Doran explains.
3: The US president took to his Truth Social platform to announce he'd cancelled planned strikes on Iran because Tehran and other Middle East nations had asked him to do so, claiming the framework for a deal with the US had been agreed, including the total reopening of the Strait of Hormuz. But just hours later, various Iranian state media outlets were disputing that. One cited Iranian negotiators saying there was no deal, others saying military sources had denied asking the US to halt its attacks. It comes amid confirmation the Saudi Crown Prince Mohammed bin Salman urged President Trump to pursue diplomacy on a weekend phone call. Matthew Doran, ABC News, Jerusalem.
0: To sport, Adelaide has soared into the AFL's top four for the first time this season with a 72-point win over Essendon to wrap up round 21. Matt Clinch reports.
4: Adelaide found rhythm with five goals late in the first quarter to lead by 25 points at quarter time and never looked back. The Crows led by 33 points at halftime, 50 at three-quarter time, and kicked 8 goals to 4 to gain valuable percentage, 23-7-145 to the Bombers 11-7-73. Peter Wright booted 6 goals, while Riley Thilthorpe booted 5, and both debutants, Ryan and Ludwig, both kicked a goal on debut, as did mid-season pickup Hugo Hall-Kahan, his first goal in AFL footy, while earlier the Demons defeated the Gold Coast Suns by 9 points and the Tigers by 11 over the Eagles. Matt Clinch, ABC News.
0: Perth's weather, sunny today with a high chance of showers this evening, a possible thunderstorm near the coast late this afternoon and evening. East to northeasterly winds, 15 to 25 kilometres an hour, shifting northwesterly in the middle of the day. Looking at a top of 23 degrees for the city, right now in Perth it is 7.2. ABC News, it's now 25 minutes to 7.
5: Good morning and welcome to Radio National Breakfast. I'm Sally Sara, coming to you from Ngunnawal Country in Canberra and acknowledging other custodians. Coming up.
6: What's happening in Iran is quite dynamic, but the Treasurer has been very clear that he would continue to monitor those situations, and if we need to insert ourselves again, we would.
5: The fuel excise discount officially ends today, so what's next? The Federal Treasurer, Jim Chalmers, will be my guest after 7.30. Also ahead...
7: 80% of the expenditure attributed to Indigenous Australians is channeled through mainstream government services. Only a fraction is Indigenous specific.
5: Lawyer and activist Noel Pearson calls for remote Aboriginal communities to be placed under Commonwealth oversight. Later in the program, you'll hear from Productivity Commissioner Selwyn Button. Remember, you can send through your thoughts on any of the stories today via text 0418 226 576 or on ABC Listen. Well, medics in Gaza say at least 15 people have been killed by a second day of Israeli airstrikes, despite US President Donald Trump saying the US brokered ceasefire deal has had a breakthrough. Mr. Trump last week announced that Hamas had agreed to complete disarmament, provided that Israel withdrew from Gaza and stopped its attacks. The announcement is part of an agreement secured 9 months ago. Both sides have 14 days to greenlight the timetable and the mechanisms of the deal.
8: Most people said that would be a deal that would be undoable. Now, will it go through its ups and downs? It's a very complex situation over there. The people are very complex. And it's a great breakthrough. Nobody's ever thought that would be possible, to disarm Hamas.
5: That's US President Donald Trump speaking over the weekend. Well, David Makovsky is the Ziegler Distinguished Fellow at the Washington Institute and Director of the Project on Arab-Israeli Relations. I spoke to him earlier. David, before we get to Gaza, Iranian negotiators have reportedly rejected Donald Trump's claim that the country has agreed to the framework of a deal to end the war. What do you make of this development?
9: Well, it puts Trump on the horns of a dilemma. His original hope was that they both, for their own reasons, wanted to keep the Straits of Hormuz open. But I think

0: town has overplayed its hand and said, well, not only do we want to keep it open, but we want it clear that it's under our ownership, so to speak. And that's something neither Trump nor the Gulf states can accept. He didn't feel that they were going to keep hitting ships in the straits. And I think he would have liked to have avoided an escalation, but I think the Iranian overreach is going to make that harder over time. I'm sure there'll be mediators who will try to see if they can navigate some of the differences, but I do think we need to be ready that there is a sharp escalation.
1: And if we're returning to Gaza, what do we know about the details of this announcement by Hamas?
0: It's, you know, the critics will say this is the art of the imaginary deal. But I think the principle is a good one to say if Hamas truly does decommission its weapons, that reconstruction can begin. But there's such distrust here that this is real and that they will use all sorts of tactics to avoid a true decommissioning that the net effect is that this issue is going to be pushed off, and certainly until after the Israeli elections. But for those who say, no, Hamas is genuine, then it's, you know, show me. Because they did try to structure the arrangement. So, yes, Israel goes back to the yellow line, which is about 60% of Gaza, and doesn't really have to withdraw until after a full decommissioning happens, and that is verified. So the theory of the case is that this is not too onerous. It either works or it doesn't. But, you know, the skepticism that Hamas is genuine is a real sense of skepticism. And so it's unclear to me if this is going to unfold the way the negotiators would like.
1: How would a process of disarmament likely unfold?
0: Look, I think if people thought it was real, in the ideal world, they would turn the weapons, let's say, over to Arab states and get the weapons out of Gaza. And therefore, there would be no question whether this is merely a tactical restorage in a certain place. And it would include all weapons because, look, if you think of how Hamas terrorized Israel on October 7th, it wasn't with missiles. I mean, there might have been a part of it, but it was mainly with Kalashnikovs, AK-47s, and that kind of weaponry. And it's also the weapons used to intimidate the, you know, fellow Gazans. So it's not about just a certain class of weapons. It's across the board, including the lighter weapons. And so we'll need to see. Hamas claims, well, if you're going to decommission us, decommission the clans. Those are families in Gaza that Israel's provided weapons to, and I understand their feeling. But if Hamas secretively keeps its weapons, then the other side says, well, we're not going to disarm because you're really holding back. So what you really need is a very robust verification system to ensure that the decommissioning is a real disarmament.
1: How much power does Hamas still have in Gaza?
0: Well, they're only maybe in charge of like a third of the land, but in the third of the land is where we think close to 90% of the Gazans are. So the overall scope of the territory makes it sound they have a minority of the Gazan land, but they control a large majority of the Gazan population. So it's very significant, and that's why I'm rooting for, you know, that this process works, but it has to be seen as genuine. Complicating all this is Israeli elections and the deep skepticism of the Israeli public that this is a genuine process. And it'll probably be easier for Netanyahu to say, show me, but don't expect me to get excited about this. And we'll see after the elections if this really unfolds apace. It's supposed to be a 6 to 8 month process, I believe.
1: When it was first announced, there was a lot of skepticism about President Trump's Board of Peace and what it could reasonably achieve in resolving this conflict. What do you think now?
0: I do think this is a good faith effort. I know Nikolai Mladenov, the top official on the Board of Peace, who's leading these negotiations, and I think his effort is genuine.

0: So I would like to see them have a chance. It's clear if this does not work, I think the prospects of an Israeli strike at some point, maybe after the elections, is real. But I think for now, you know, Netanyahu does not want to get in Trump's way. He's got enough open issues with him, like on Iran and Lebanon. Therefore, is saying, well, you know what? If it works, great. But they might be pulling the wool over your eyes, Mr. President.
1: David, thank you very much for joining me.
0: Always happy to be with you.
1: So David Mikulski there, the Ziegler Distinguished Fellow at the Washington Institute for Near East Policy and the Director of the Project on Arab-Israel Relations, 1727. 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This is the weather for the capital cities today. If you're in Perth, showers increasing for you, a sunny day and a top of 23. Darwin will be mostly sunny, 31. Brisbane, partly cloudy, 22. Sydney, a shower or two developing, 23. At Canberra, possible shower, then sunny, 16. Melbourne, shower or two and 15 degrees. Hobart, shower or two, 14. And in Adelaide today, expecting a shower or two and a top of 15 degrees. Now, Luke is back for a look at the news. And Luke, two firefighting helicopters have collided in Greece, killing two people. This is becoming a deadly summer for Greek authorities.
2: Sally, it really just shows how dangerous this disaster is, particularly in Greece, where five people have now died fighting these fires. On Sunday local time, two firefighting helicopters collided with each other mid-air west of Athens. Now, what you're hearing there is video footage that we've edited, we've cut off, because it does show later on the moment that the top of one helicopter makes contact with the bottom of the other. In that clip, when they collide, there's actually an explosion and you can see one of the helicopters plummeting to the ground. Two of the crew from that helicopter died, one of them a Danish pilot, the other a Greek fire response coordinator. In the other chopper, there were two crew who survived, a British pilot and also a Greek fire service liaison officer. So authorities are investigating the cause of this crash, but the Greek Prime Minister, Kyriakos Mitsotakis, has already raised just how poor the conditions were. He says winds were reaching around 100 kilometres an hour and, quote, when the winds blow with such force, even the dozens of aircraft we have at our disposal cannot operate safely. This fire situation in Greece has been growing for days now. There are hundreds of homes that have been destroyed. There are mass evacuation orders for communities on the mainland, in Crete, Kefalonia, also across the Aegean Sea. Sally, this will likely be a concern that we'll be looking at right across this week.
1: And Luca, what's the state of other fires burning in Europe at the moment?
2: If you look at France, pretty large fires there by European standards. They've been burning there for weeks now, drawing huge resources from all around the world. There are still 3,000 firefighters deployed to what's become known as the Mega Fire. That's that blaze burning west of Bordeaux. Around 220,000 people were forced to evacuate in southern France. It may be the country's largest ever peacetime evacuation, certainly the largest in decades. 90% of those people have been able to go home since then. Of course, there are also fires in Spain, hundreds of thousands more people forced to flee homes there. Scientists at the World Weather Attribution Organization have actually conducted pretty rapid analysis of the fires burning in France in the last few weeks, and they found that human-caused climate change made these extreme conditions behind the fires, it'll make them at least twice as likely in future. So, Sally, the records that we've been talking about with these blazes, they may be short-lived looking ahead.
1: And, Luca, we're a few months out from summer here in Australia. Can we expect the same?
2: Well, if we look at the Bureau of Meteorology's latest forecast, they released their long-range forecast at the end of last week. That looks through to October, which looks at the conditions which could set up the bushfire season for later this year. So they say that we've had a really warm July. There were some parts of the country that had the warmest July on record. And then in northern Australia, it's been a lot wetter than usual. It's boosted vegetation growth. The Bureau says that the fire season is already underway in northern Australia. But what might be of real concern is that the rainfall is forecast to be below average across much of eastern and southern Australia, which, along with higher than usual temperatures, could really dry out the land before summer. The ABC's meteorologist, Tom Saunders, wrote last week off the back

0: back of this forecast that with El Niño still months away from peaking, we could actually see our hottest spring on record, which would only raise the risk of drought and fires across parts of Australia. So, Sally, we could be in for a really worrying summer of our own.
1: Thank you, Luke. It's coming up to 12 minutes to 7.
2: Hi, I'm Melissa Clark. On AM after 7, the discount on fuel excise has come to an end, but more drivers than ever are avoiding petrol costs, with record numbers of Australians buying electric vehicles.
1: Well, it's time for some sport now with Chris Glassick. Chris, we've reached the end of the road of the Glasgow Commonwealth Games with a closing ceremony this morning featuring Australian singer Delta Goodrum.
3: Yeah, she does love a ceremony, does the Australian singer Delta Goodrum, and she's made her third appearance at a Commonwealth Games ceremony. Goodrum has appeared at Melbourne 2006 and the Gold Coast 2018 opening ceremonies before this morning in Glasgow. She sung a duet with UK's Got Talent TV contestant. His name is Cammy Barnes, and no, he's no relation to Jimmy Barnes. They performed the classic hit of another Australian, John Farnham's You're the Voice. The closing ceremony is being headlined by Scottish rock band Simple Minds. Of course, they're famed for tracks such as Alive and Kicking, Waterfront and Promised You a Miracle. Tasmanian cyclist Georgia Baker led the team out, the Australian team that is, into the closing ceremony, carrying the flag after Estello Glasgow Games. She won 4 medals. She claimed gold in the 4,000-metre team pursuit and gold in the 10-kilometre scratch race. That totals 5 gold Com Games in her career, which equals the record for most golds won by an Australian cyclist. It was the cycling track again where Australia starred on the final day, Lee Hoffman winning his 1,000-metre time trial. The men's team sprint Olympic bronze medalist from Paris, too good for the field this time round, finishing in a Commonwealth Games record time of 58.53. Tate Ryan took bronze in the event. It was also gold for Alyssa Pilates and silver for Georgia Baker in the women's elimination. To the bowls, where Louise Hoskins has become the oldest Commonwealth Games gold medalist ever. Hoskins is 76 years and 173 days old and a champion in the para women's pairs with Serena Bonnell. Damien Delgado and James Reynolds took gold in the men's para pairs B6 and B8. To the netball, where the Diamonds leave Glasgow with at least a bronze medal. Their unexpected semi-final defeat at the hands of Jamaica, made up somewhat by winning every quarter against England. They had a comfortable 68-50 win to take the bronze. The New Zealand Silver Ferns took the gold by beating Jamaica 56-48 in the final. So, with more than 3,000 athletes from 74 nations and territories competing for 215 gold medals across 10 sports for 10 days, the final medal tally looks like this. Australia comes in first with 70 gold, 45 silver, 56 bronze, for a total of 171. England is the runner-up with 29 gold, 45 silver and 36 bronze, while 62 medals for Canada leaves them in third spot on the medal tally, Sally.
1: Chris, in the AFL, the West Coast Eagles brought tears in their loss to lowly Richmond.
3: Yeah, the shattered Willem Dersma had to be consoled by teammate Harley Reid at full-time after the West Coast Eagles lost to Richmond 84-73. The Tigers are off the bottom of the ladder. Elsewhere, Riley Tilthorpe kicked 5 goals for Adelaide, recording a 23-7-145-11-7-73 demolition of Essendon at Docklands. The Bombers now last on the ladder. Melbourne kept their top 4 hopes alive with a 114-105 win over the Suns at Carrara Stadium. Captain Max Gawn, huge for the Demons. He notched up 25 disposals, 10 marks and 33 hitouts. It's the Suns' 10th straight loss and dark days for the Suns indeed, Sally.
1: And young Socceroo Lucas Harrington appears to be bound for the EPL, the English Premier League.
3: He certainly is. We knew he'd go somewhere after a stellar World Cup performance, but the 18-year-old centre-back on the verge of a move to the English Premier League promoted club, Hull City. The MLS club Colorado Rapids are in negotiations with Hull City, they say, and reports that a transfer fee could be up to $38 million Australian dollars. It's going to be reached. If the deal is completed, Harrington would be the most expensive transfer for an Australian player, and that would eclipse Harry Suter's $23 million back in 2023 to Leicester City. He is a composed centre-back at such a young age, Harrington. There's been plenty of interest. Liverpool, Barcelona amongst the clubs that have been looking at him, but Hull City would offer him more playing time at an elite level, so that's the option his team might be taking. Unfortunately for the former A-League club,

0: made a rallying cry for structural reform.
1: 80% of the expenditure attributed to Indigenous Australians is channeled through mainstream government services. Only a fraction is Indigenous specific. The Commonwealth provides much of the funding, while the states and territories control many of the systems through which this investment is made. What can you do if your state chooses to spend money on detention over education?
0: It's Cape York Institute leader Noel Pearson speaking at GAMA, calling for remote Indigenous communities come under the direct jurisdiction of the federal government. Well, Selwyn Button is a Goongarri man and a productivity commissioner who co-leads the Aboriginal and Torres Strait Islander stream of work at the commission, including the Closing the Gap targets, and joins me now from GAMA. Selwyn, good morning to you.
2: Good morning, Sally. Thanks for having me from beautiful Goomatch country.
0: It sounds lovely in the background. You've got a bit of company there with the bird life, Selwyn, by the sounds of it. What's been the reaction at GAMA to Noel Pearson's speech and the position that he's putting forward?
2: Look, it's an interesting one, and it's not something that's unique to what Noel's been saying. What we've heard a lot, and certainly in the work that we've been doing in leading up to the next review process, because our work in undertaking the three-yearly review will kick off soon. And certainly what we've heard in some of the preliminary conversations is that people are looking at understanding what are the levers that are put in place to make sure that states and territories are committed to the Close the Gap National Agreement, and how do we actually sustain that commitment through different funding levers and mechanisms, whether it's national agreements or other means, to ensure that the money that's flowing from the federal government to states is then being spent on the priorities that are necessary to close the gap.
0: You heard Noel Pearson pose the question, what can you do if your state chooses to spend money on detention over education? How much control do First Nations organisations currently have over how the Commonwealth money is allocated to Indigenous affairs?
2: Look, and certainly across the board, what we do know from previous Indigenous expenditure reports and some work that's been done more recently, that the large majority of spend on Indigenous services to Indigenous people is done through mainstream services. So Noel quoted a figure of around 80% in his speech when he was up here earlier this week. And that's correct. So we do see that the large majority of spend is going through government services and mainstream services being delivered to Aboriginal and Torres Strait Islander people. So that's through hospitals, through schools, and a whole range of things that everyday Australians get access to as well. In order to try and shift and change that, and the difficult part of that is that majority of those things are then delivered in its states and territories are delivered by state governments. And so what we've got to look at, because the Close the Gap National Agreement doesn't actually have any funds attached to it, so it's a different type of agreement. What we've got to be able to do is to work out how do we use the levers of the Close the Gap National Agreements that every state and territory signed up to. We use those levers to influence other funding mechanisms. So what other national agreements are being put in place? So there's, for example, the National Health Reform Agreement. There is a First Nations schedule to that. How do we make sure that what's the initiatives and the funds that are being attached to that are then working better for Aboriginal and Torres Strait Islander people? So it's understanding how can we use the existing mechanisms of government to then start to shift and change the landscape. So we know that, and certainly all of the evidence tells us that when governments sit at the table with Aboriginal and Torres Strait Islander people and share decision making, share power, and prioritise together and plan things well, we get a better outcome. So how do we actually have those things built into, I guess, the architecture of the Close the Gap National Agreement?
0: The Productivity Commission is soon going to begin its three-yearly review of the National Closing the Gap Agreement. You'll be asking for submissions. What are you looking for or hoping for in those submissions?
2: Look, for us, it's a fairly broad range of things that we're looking for. We want to understand what is working. We do want to understand what's not working. And we want ideas. Similar to what Noel put on the table up here at GAMA, we want ideas, some bold ideas to try and shift the landscape. We know that there's some work that's needed between now and 2031, which is when many of the targets expire. And we do need to accelerate growth in a whole range of areas. We've achieved one target, preschool enrolments, but that's certainly not enough. And what we want from those submissions, and we want

0: community groups and organisations like the Cape York Institute and others to put forward those bold ideas to us so we can consider that in the mix in the sense of the recommendations that we provide back to government at the end of our process.
1: What's the biggest thing you'll take away from GAMA this year, Selwyn?
0: For me, I think there's still an element of frustration in terms of the relationship and how Aboriginal and Torres Strait groups and people are partnering with government to deliver services. And Aboriginal and Torres Strait people are wanting to come to the table, are more than willing to be at the table and wanting to share and to work with governments. But there is still a bit of hesitancy post-referendum to then work out what that looks like. And I think that's certainly the sentiment that I've picked up being here for the last few days, is that there's a willingness, we want to get on with the job, Aboriginal and Torres Strait people want to be at the table, but how do we then work out what are we going to do to make sure at least we can get those, I guess, the mechanisms that currently exist in government to work better for it.
1: Selwyn, thank you so much for making some time this morning.
0: Not a problem. Thanks for having me.
1: Selwyn Button there, Commissioner with the Productivity Commission, speaking to me from GAMA. Coming up on AM, the government's come up with a new plan to get social media companies to pay for journalism that they use on their platforms. And Melissa Clark will be speaking with the Assistant Treasurer, Daniel Molino. And the fuel excise discount officially ends today. So what is next? The Federal Treasurer, Jim Chalmers, will be my guest after 7:30. And after 8 this morning on Changing Australia, you'll meet a pioneering cancer researcher. It's news time now. It is 7 o'clock.

0: Making news this morning, WA police express frustrations with the rise in ankle monitor tampering. Perth buyers still struggling to find affordable homes. The government releases more information about its new bargaining plans, and a search continues after a passenger ferry fire in Indonesia. Good morning. This is ABC News. I'm Garrett Mundy. The WA Police Union says almost 50 officers had to be diverted from normal duties to search for eight offenders who cut off their ankle monitors over the weekend. Callum Lidlow reports.
1: The union has hit out at the Department of Justice, saying it's not the job of police to manage pre-trial supervision. Six offenders had been found by yesterday afternoon, but the ABC understands two remain at large. The union says ankle monitors are only issued to dangerous offenders and says it understands one of these men is facing charges relating to domestic violence. Union President Simone Taplin says tampering with monitoring devices is becoming more common.
2: We are seeing a constant increase of people cutting their bracelets. It is a regular thing. Every day I would suggest somebody is cutting their bracelet.
1: The Department of Justice says it's up to the courts to decide whether an offender is suitable for a monitoring order.
0: First home buyers in Perth are still struggling to find affordable homes within their reach, despite some recent easing in property prices. State political reporter Courtney Withers has this report.
3: Single mum of four, Tess McKenna, has gone from rental to rental the past few years, dreaming of home ownership. Despite her experience working as a buyer's agent, she can't find herself a property.
4: It's really hard. It's a really hard market. It's very, very limited.
3: The 31-year-old says availability of properties around the $600,000 mark close to the city have become pretty much non-existent. Experts say prices are easing off a bit in some areas, but the bottom end of the market remains extremely expensive. Housing Minister John Kerry says he has a resolute focus on getting more supply onto the market through a range of measures.
0: The Minerals Council of Australia has renewed calls for the WA government to lift its ban on uranium mining. It comes as industry heavyweights descend on Kalgoorlie-Boulder for the start of the annual Diggers and Dealers Mining Forum today. WA's uranium ban has been in place since 2017 when Labor won power. The former Liberal National government approved four uranium projects in WA, but none were brought into production. The Mineral Council's David Parker says Labor should review its policy.
5: We see this as a national imperative. I mean, we've got jurisdictions like South Australia who have been doing uranium mining safely for nearly four decades. What we have in Western Australia is this anomaly, one of the largest substantial reserves of uranium in the world, but we have a state policy to not be available to the market.
0: Australia's biggest gold miner says Kalgoorlie's super pit is set to continue operating for decades. Jared Lucas reports.
6: Senior management from Northern Star Resources briefed analysts and media yesterday on a site.

0: tour ahead of the Diggers and Dealers Mining Forum. Commissioning of a $1.6 billion mill expansion was the major talking point. But the future of the 4-kilometre-long super pit, which has been mined since 1989, was also discussed in detail. Management said that they're considering expanding the truck fleet from 63 to 80 vehicles, while electrification is another option to lower costs and emissions. It was also suggested that with current reserves of 8 million ounces, it's likely the open pit will continue operating until at least 2050.
1: The Consumer Watchdog will increase monitoring of petrol stations for potential price gouging following the end of the fuel excise discount. Treasurer Jim Chalmers has asked the ACCC to increase scrutiny of fuel prices and says service stations and suppliers are on notice. Fuel is expected to rise by at least 16 cents a litre as the relief ends. Companies could face multi-million dollar fines if they're found to be price gouging. The Assistant Treasurer expects tech companies will enter agreements with Australian news outlets to pay for their journalism. Under Labor's finalised news bargaining incentive laws, tech companies that fail to strike deals with at least six news outlets would have to pay a tax of 2.5% of their digital advertising revenue. The changes are expected to raise between $200 and $250 million a year for local journalism. Daniel Molino says unlike previous news bargaining deals, this time tech companies won't be able to opt out.
2: If they walk away, they will actually end up paying more. So there's a 50% higher rate that they will pay overall if they just decide to walk away.
1: An inquiry into the government's proposed changes to gambling advertising begins today. Labor's reforms would seek to limit gambling ads to three per hour during daytime hours, ban radio ads during school pickup and drop-off, and during live sports broadcasts. The inquiry will hear from experts, sporting codes and former gambling addicts who are expected to call on the government to also ban inducements. A Four Corners investigation has found child labour remains in the production of chocolate, some of which could be sold in Australia. Adele Ferguson has this story.
3: Major chocolate companies have pledged to deal with child labour in cocoa supply chains for decades. But footage obtained by Four Corners shows boys as young as 10 years old working with machetes on a farm in Ghana when they should have been in school. On another farm, a teenager works with pesticides without protective gear. The shocking footage was captured by an insider who said he was also a victim of child labour. The man claims the children in the videos earn as little as 25 cents an hour to help support their families.
1: Saudi Arabia's Crown Prince has urged the US President Donald Trump to pursue diplomacy rather than further attacks against Iran. Here's Middle East correspondent Matthew Doran.
4: The kingdom's de facto leader, Mohammed bin Salman, spoke to President Trump over the weekend as part of a push by the Gulf states to avoid a return to all-out war. Soon after, Donald Trump announced he would cancel planned strikes against Iran, citing requests from Middle East nations and Iran itself, and claiming a framework for a deal to end the war and reopen the Strait of Hormuz had been agreed. But Iranian state media has painted a very different picture, one outlet citing Iranian negotiators saying there was no agreement, others referencing military sources that no request to halt strikes was made. Matthew Doran, ABC News, Jerusalem.
1: Two helicopters responding to wildfires in Greece have collided mid-air, killing two crew aboard one of the aircraft, while those aboard the other survived. The BBC's Sarah Rainsford reports.
5: They were battling the flames down below. Two fire helicopters working west of Athens when something went very wrong. The collision happened as Greece is now gripped by wildfires. There is a history of them here. This time, fierce winds, at times gale force, are making things worse. They're fanning the flames and they're making it dangerous for aircraft that would normally drop water from above.
1: At least five people have been killed and dozens are missing after a passenger ferry caught fire in Indonesia. Indonesia correspondent Tim Swanston has more.
6: The ferry was travelling from Surabaya in East Java to Makassar in South Sulawesi when the fire broke out on Sunday morning. More than 270 people were on board. Indonesia's search and rescue agency Basarnas has released footage showing thick smoke rising from the ferry. Footage on social media shows panicked passengers evacuating, some jumping into the sea. Rescuers managed to help most of the passengers and crew. A Navy warship has been deployed as well to assist. The cause of this fire is not yet known and remains under investigation. Disasters on passenger ferries occur regularly in Indonesia.
1: Australia's chef de mission, Petria Thomas, says the Commonwealth Games remain of vital importance to Australian sport, with the 2026 edition

0: drawing to a close in Glasgow. Australia won 70 gold medals to be by far the most successful nation at the Games. Thomas says the event provides vital experience for developing athletes.
1: The Commonwealth Games is a really critically important event. Now, had this not been on, it would have left a huge hole in our in the sporting calendar. And for many athletes, this is their first experience in a multi-sport environment. And there's nothing that compare to going into those sort of environments.
0: With more sport, here's Mark Adenol.
2: The Adelaide Crows have moved up to fourth spot on the AFL ladder after beating Essendon by 72 points at Dockland Stadium, 23-7, 145 to 11-7, 73. Forward Riley Thilthorpe kicked 5 goals for the Crows and captain Jordan Dawson had 30 disposals. Adelaide's Jake Soligo has told ABC Sport it was a great four-quarter performance.
3: We knew they'll come at times, especially in that first quarter, but it was nice to put a four-quarter performance out there and get the win, which is pretty nice.
2: In the other matches, Melbourne defeated the Gold Coast Suns by 9 points at Carrara, 18-6, 114 to 16-9, 105, and Richmond recorded an 11-point win over West Coast at the MCG, 12-12, 84 to 9-19, 73. In motorsport, Matt Payne has won the supercars race in Perth with Brock Feeney in second spot, and Dutch cyclist Lorena Wiebes has claimed victory in the second stage of the Women's Tour de France.
0: Monday's weather, showers developing over the western Pilbara, Gascoyne and northern parts of the southwest land division through to the western goldfields, the chance of a late thunderstorm near the west coast south of Geraldton. A possible thunderstorm for the city late this afternoon and evening after a mostly sunny day. A high chance of showers this evening. Looking at a top of 23 degrees for Perth, right now it's 7 degrees. ABC News.
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5: Good morning. Welcome to AM. I'm Melissa Clark in Canberra, coming to you from Ngunnawal country and acknowledging other custodians. The federal government's fuel excise cut has come to an end and prices at the Bowser will start to rise. But many Australians are taking big steps to avoid fuel costs altogether, with electric vehicle sales soaring. Kimberly Price reports.
6: When Mohammed bought his electric vehicle 18 months ago, he wasn't sure he'd made the right decision.
7: Because it was too early for the EV industry and it's just evolving so rapidly.
6: But now he's very happy with his choice.
7: The infrastructure is getting better. It's easy to charge even if you don't have a charger at home.
6: The big advantage for Mohammed, the savings.
7: So I mean, if you're paying less for fuel and the servicing, I'm not paying a lot. It's very cheap.
6: Mohammed's choice represents a clear trend. The 3 months to June 30 signals Australia's largest ever quarterly take-up of electric vehicles, with almost half of all new cars sold being electric or hybrid, according to new data from peak motoring body, the Australian Automobile Association. The surge in sales coincides with rising fuel prices globally, with the Middle Eastern shipping route, the Strait of Hormuz, mostly at a standstill, and now the federal government's fuel excise cut has been removed.
8: Well, we'll see excise increase by around 17 cents a litre, which should push prices into around the $2 a litre mark.
6: Saul Kavanagh is the head of energy research at economics firm MST Financial. With no end in sight for the conflict in the Middle East, he believes fuel prices will continue to climb.
8: And therefore, I still think we're fundamentally on a trajectory towards tighter oil markets and therefore higher prices over the coming few months, unless we see a really dramatic de-escalatory pathway.
6: And Saul Kavanagh believes the fuel price increase will affect inflation.
8: I think what we will see, almost regardless of which way the war plays out now, is we're still going to have this lagging inflationary effect, which is going to go through the economy, which goes well beyond what we're paying at the pump.
6: The federal government has gone to great lengths to secure oil supplies, especially from Asia. Emergency Services Minister Christy McBain said there's now more fuel in reserve than before the war began, and there's no need to panic buy.
9: We do have plenty of supply of both fuel and fertiliser onshore.
6: The Deputy Leader of the Opposition, Jane Hume, foresees households hurting.
10: Australians are going to feel the pain, there is no doubt about it. They didn't need to feel this pain because the pain would have been lessened if we were a more resilient economy.
6: The federal government hasn't ruled out intervening again if fuel prices rise too dramatically.
5: Kimberly Price. A new scheme to ensure social media companies pay for the journalism published on their platforms is closer to being finalised. The federal government has made some key changes to its plan, the News Bargaining Initiative, which would put a tax on the revenue of big social media companies that they can offset if they strike payment deals with Australian media organisations. The legislation is expected to be introduced to Parliament within weeks. Assistant Treasurer Daniel Molino joined me in our Parliament House studio a short time ago. Daniel Molino, thanks for speaking to AM this morning.
11: Oh, thanks for having me on.
5: Now, after some consultations, you've made some adjustments to this plan, including the tax rate and how it's calculated. Can you explain the changes that you've made for me?
11: Yeah, I mean, this is a really important reform that reflects the importance of public interest journalism for our democracy. And big tech companies, if they're using news, should provide some compensation to the producers of that news. And that will mean that we have a news production ecosystem that is more sustainable going forward. So the first change is to say that the charge base for the news bargaining incentive will be advertising revenue rather than the entire revenue of the digital company. And that reflects the fact that what we're really trying to target here is the part of the business which uses the news. So we've upped the charge rate from 2.25 to 2.5% to make sure that the overall amount of money raised by the deals entered into by these platforms with the media is about the same, and that it will, going forward, increase as the amount of revenue from advertising increases for the platforms, but that this will be more connected with that part of their business.
5: So you're not taxing revenue that might be connected to other things they might sell, like software or mobile phone handsets.
11: Exactly, because we don't want to discourage those large tech companies from having a growing footprint in Australia. What we do want, though, is that part of their business, which is using news, to be fairly compensating the producers of that news.
5: And what about AI services? Because it seems they too are looking at work produced by journalism and repurposing it as their own output. Will this news bargaining initiative address AI?
11: So we've made the decision to continue to exclude AI from this decision, and that makes sense given that the government is leaning in on AI more broadly. The Prime Minister's speech delivered a week and a half ago made very clear that he was going to implement a series of processes to look at things like copyright to make sure that creative producers are protected. So that has its own separate process, and it's appropriate that it's separate from the NBI.
5: You'll put forward legislation that means these social media companies need to strike deals with more media companies in order to be able to offset against the tax that would otherwise be raised. The question is, though, how confident are you that these companies will play ball? We've seen them walk away from previous arrangements and prompt a remaking of it. Could they just do that again?
11: Well, and this is the design of the NBI, which is that if they walk away, which is what they did under the previous arrangements, but under the NBI, if they walk away, they will actually end up paying more. So there's a 50% higher rate that they will pay overall if they just decide to walk away.
5: Could they walk away from the market altogether and just not allow any news to be published on their platforms?
11: I'm confident they won't do that because Australia is one of the larger economies in the world. It's a very profitable economy for them. We're hearing no indications that that would be their reaction. The likelihood is that they would end up, if they decided not to enter into any deals, they would pay the higher amount, which would end up, of course, being distributed to media based on journalists numbers based on the mechanism Annika Wells is proposing.
5: Daniel Molino, thank you very much for the update.
11: Thanks very much.
5: And Daniel Molino is the Assistant Treasurer. You're listening to AM where it's 17 minutes past 7. The federal government's plans to curb gambling advertising will come under scrutiny this week, with a Senate inquiry's public hearings beginning today. Labor's legislation would ban gambling advertising on sports uniforms, at venues, and through celebrity endorsements, and limit but not eliminate betting advertisements around live sport. The plan has been widely criticised for not going far enough to curb the reach and influence of gambling companies. Luke Bateman is a former professional rugby league player who battled a gambling addiction and is now advocating for more restrictions on gambling advertising. He spoke to me earlier. Luke, thanks so much for joining me this morning.
12: No, my pleasure, Mel. Thank you.
5: So you're going to have the experience of addressing a public hearing of senators this morning looking at gambling reform. What's the number one message you want those senators to hear today?
12: Well, what I want them to know is that

0: These companies act in a very predatory nature. They identify vulnerable people very early and then they relentlessly target them. And their entire goal is to take every single dollar that they can from this person, regardless of harm that they cause.
1: From your experience of dealing with gambling addiction, what do you think of the limits the government is proposing on ads seen during live sports broadcasts? They want to continue to have some limitations around broadcast and put in place a system where if you're watching on a streaming service, you can see ads, but only if you're registered as a user who's over 18 and you have the option of opting out. Do you think that would make an experience for someone like you when you were going through the grips of an addiction?
0: It's difficult for me because I always say to people, when I was going through addiction, advertising didn't really matter because I was gambling no matter what, whether there was advertising or not. However, during sport, we have young kids watching this and we inundate them with gambling advertising. All that does is normalize gambling for them. All that does is make them see that gambling is part and parcel with sport and make them believe that sporting can't really be done without gambling being involved. So that normalization of that behavior, or normalization of gambling, it doesn't give people gambling addictions, but what it does is it allows that gambling to take root once they're older because they don't see, it's just the same as breathing to them. You know, oh, sport involves gambling. So I think that we absolutely need to limit it. And the proposal around having a sort of opt-out, I think it needs to be more of an opt-in. Mm-hmm. You should have to opt-in and say, this is the kind of advertising that I want to see, especially when we know how much harm it causes. You shouldn't have to opt-out of something that causes you harm.
1: What about the inducements that gambling companies make to their customers or potential customers, things like cashback offers or deals for referring a friend? You talked about the predatory nature that you experienced of gambling. What sort of role do those inducements have, given that that isn't at the moment something that's included in this legislation?
0: The inducements are the worst thing out of all of it. No, I would say the inducements need to go before advertising. The inducements are encouraging and normalising harmful behaviours. Like, they are coaxing people into doing these harmful behaviours and creating harmful patterns. The great example is, you know, if you're at the pub and you have 15 or 20 beers and you can't walk, someone at the pub will kick you out, cut you off and kick you out. In the gambling industry, it's the opposite way. They will encourage you to do more and say, hey, mate, if you do this, we'll give you even more reason to do it. So there's absolutely zero duty of care given there. And it is literally like coaxing you into more gambling harm. So I think that that's a predatory nature that I'm speaking of, because this is just, it's vile behaviour.
1: The federal government has said that the reform that it's putting forward is progress, that it will be the strictest impositions that have ever been made on gambling advertising, and that a lot of issues with addiction come from poker machines that are governed by the state. Do you think there is a reasonable case for saying, as long as there is progress, that change needs to happen in a pace that everyone can keep up with, that gives, you know, sporting organisations and community organisations that benefit from advertising deals, gives them time to adjust? What do you make of that argument?
0: I understand that, you know, even through my own journey, you know, growth is something that happens gradually. But when you have the opportunity to make large-scale change and the result of not doing that is the lives of Australian people, so you have to weigh up whether the rate of your change is worth the lives that it is going to cost while you're not actually making the change that is necessary. So it's as simple as that. You know, these are genuine people's lives who are not only losing their lives in many cases, but destroying their lives, destroying the lives of their families, destroying the lives of their children. You know, people, this is leaving financial hardship throughout our communities that families and children have to bear the consequences of decisions that they've never even made. So if the people, if our leaders are happy with slow progress while it is destroying lives, if they're happy to just sleep with that at night, that's up to them.
1: Luke Bateman, thank you very much for sharing your experiences with me.
0: No, thank you very much.
1: And Luke Bateman is a former professional rugby league player and now gambling reform advocate. US President Donald Trump has once again backed down from provocative

0: statements about his intentions to launch strikes against Iran. Tehran has denied Donald Trump's claims that it had asked the US to hold off on military action. As the war between the US and Iran stretches into its sixth month, the Iranian regime is trying to show the world and its own people that it remains firmly in charge. But the ABC has spoken to some Iranians via voice notes about their frustrations as the war drags on. Here's Middle East correspondent Matthew Doran.
1: In Isfahan, south of Tehran, the streets and laneways of the city's bazaar are usually bustling, but it's much, much quieter than usual.
2: We're worried. Everyone is worried. Some days I sit in my shop and there are no customers.
1: This man, who we'll call Vahid, to protect his identity and whose voice has been distorted, works in the bazaar. Not only are shoppers struggling financially, as prices for basic products surge, the shopkeepers are also dealing with rolling blackouts as the country's energy system buckles under peak summer demand. Vahid says it makes the Iranian regime's declarations of strength ring hollow.
2: The overwhelming majority of people reject the idea that the Islamic Republic can speak on their behalf, while all the country's wealth and resources are controlled by a very small group of people who claim to represent the nation. In my opinion, that claim is simply absurd.
1: One of those people is the new Supreme Leader Mojtaba Khamenei, although he hasn't been seen publicly since succeeding his father, Ali Khamenei, who was killed in a strike on the very first day of the war. Speculation has swirled about his whereabouts, the extent of his injuries, and whether he's been left disfigured by the attack. This resident of Tehran, who we'll call Shadi, questions how Iran can continue the war with that uncertainty.
3: But all because of that idiot, Mojtaba, who is dead. Some people say he escaped, others say he's dead.
1: The regime clearly still has supporters in Iran, thousands and thousands taking to the streets for rallies and the recent funeral of Ali Khamenei. But Leila, also from Tehran, feels like the demonstrations backing the country's leaders, living and dead, are detached from reality.
4: And on top of all these problems, even when we step outside for just a few minutes, we're confronted with checkpoints and a constant atmosphere of security and surveillance. Simply passing by them fills us with fear and anxiety.
1: The brutal and deadly security crackdown, which began before the war in response to anti-regime protests, has continued since. Arina Moradi is from the Hengao Organization for Human Rights, which monitors prosecutions and sentencings in Iran.
5: From the beginning of this year, more than 400 executions happened in Iran. From this number, 57 were political prisoners or prisoners of conscience. With the war and with the ceasefire and with the negotiation, human rights violation is not part of any of this. And the government used this gap to increase this repression.
1: This is Matthew Doran in Jerusalem, reporting for AM.
0: For more than two decades, chocolate companies have promised to end child labour in cocoa supply chains, setting targets and investing billions of dollars. But a Four Corners investigation in Ghana has found fresh evidence it's still happening, even though companies are using certification schemes to assure the customers their chocolate is sustainable. Adele Ferguson reports.
6: Sharp machetes slash weeds growing beneath cocoa trees in East Ghana's sweltering sun. They're being wielded by kids, one as young as 10 years old.
7: Children trapped in the same cycle I once endured, known labour before they have known pencils.
6: That's the insider who secretly captured footage of these children at work. We can't name them for safety reasons. In another video, a boy with bare legs sprays the cocoa field with a large container of pesticides strapped to his back. Another clutches a basket brimming with cocoa bean pods that he balances on his head.
7: Children between the ages of 5 and 15 labour hard to earn a living for school. The root cause is poverty.
6: We're told these children work for as little as 25 cents an hour instead of going to school. Human rights lawyer Atel Higane says this is widespread in the West African cocoa industry.
8: So nobody wants to truly fix it, which would require paying a living income price for the farmers and a living wage for the farm workers. Child labour is happening in chocolate all over the world.
6: Consumers are none the wiser.
8: They have no idea of this dirty, rotten little secret.
6: Chocolate companies use certification labels that are meant to guarantee sustainably sourced cocoa. But many certification schemes, like Rainforest Alliance, rely on a problematic system called mass balance.
8: In mass balance, you can take clean, sustainable, ethical cocoa and mix it with dirty cocoa that has slavery, kids, human trafficking, deforestation, all these ethical, sustainable problems. And at the other end, you put out in bags the cocoa that's all mixed up.
6: Our cocoa farm insider tracked down the children in some of the footage to a village bearing a sign that says it's a partner community of Mondelez, the company behind Cadbury Chocolate. The sign says it's also part of Mondelez's Cocoa Life program, which promises to support communities and address child labour. Four Corners has not established whether the farm supplied cocoa to Mondelez. In a statement, Mondelez said it was deeply concerned about the evidence of child labour, insisting the company prohibits it in its operations and invests in cocoa-grown communities to help keep children in classrooms. Rainforest Alliance said certification alone can't solve complex challenges, but it helped measure progress, and that all major sustainability initiatives use mass balance.
0: Adele Ferguson there. And you can watch the full report tonight on Four Corners on ABC TV at 8:30, or you can see it anytime on iView. Briefly in finance, the Australian dollar is up. It's now buying 70.5 US cents. And that's AM for today. I'm Melissa Clark. It's 7:30. Good morning to you, Sally Sara.
9: Thank you, Mel, and good morning. This is Radio National Breakfast. Well, with the fuel excise discount now officially over, what should motorists expect? In a moment, you'll hear from the Federal Treasurer, Jim Chalmers. Also ahead, the Shadow Minister for Indigenous Australians, Julian Lisa, has told the Garma Festival in northeast Arnhem Land that the federal government has lost its direction on Indigenous policy since the Voice referendum almost 3 years ago. Julian Lisa will be my guest later this half hour. Now, let's take a look at the weather for the major centres today. Sydney, a shower or two developing in 23. Newcastle, partly cloudy, 22. Wollongong, possible shower, 21. Melbourne, you've got a shower or two and a top of 15. Albury, Wodonga, possible shower, 14. Brisbane, partly cloudy and 22. Cairns, a shower or two in Cairns today and 25 degrees. Townsville will be mostly sunny and 26. Perth, a sunny Monday for you, showers increasing and 23. Broome, sunny and 32. Adelaide, a shower or two and 15 degrees. Hobart, shower or two and 14. Canberra, a possible shower and then sunny with a top of 16 degrees. And Darwin will be mostly sunny and a top of 31. Alice Springs, sunny and 23 today. Now, Luke is back with the news. Hiya, Luke.
10: Morning, Sally. As we're about to get into, the fuel excise ends today with an expected jump in fuel prices on the way. That is the cut to the fuel excise. The other story we're covering this morning, the latest Cotality data showing the downturn in the national housing market has spread beyond Sydney and Melbourne, with Brisbane and Adelaide now recording declines in property prices. Looking at news overseas, though, Iranian negotiators have reportedly rejected Donald Trump's claim that the country has agreed to the framework of a deal to end the war. The Washington Institute's David Makovsky says we could see further escalations from both sides.
11: It puts Trump on the horns of a dilemma. His original hope was that they both, for their own reasons, wanted to keep the Straits of Hormuz open. But I think Iran has overplayed its hand and said, well, not only do we want to keep it open, but we want it clear that it's under our ownership. But I do think we need to be ready that there is a sharp escalation.
10: Closer to home, at least five people have died and dozens are missing after a ferry caught fire off Indonesia's main island of Java. Authorities say the ferry was carrying more than 270 people between there and southern Sulawesi when a fire broke out. A large-scale rescue operation is underway to find the 41 passengers still missing. Over in Greece, two people have been killed after two firefighting helicopters collided mid-air while battling wildfires. That clip later shows the moment that these two choppers collided. Authorities say a Danish pilot and a Greek fire officer were killed, while in the second chopper, a British pilot and a Greek fire officer survived. The Greek Prime Minister, Kyriakos Mitsotakis, has pointed to challenging conditions.

0: connections, but authorities investigating the crash haven't yet determined the cause. Back home, former radio host Alan Jones goes on trial today, accused of indecently assaulting and sexually touching six men over a 17-year period. More than 70 witnesses are expected to be called in the judge-only trial. Mr. Jones has denied the allegations. And lastly, Sally, we have to end in Scotland this morning. Australia's own Delta Goodrum has helped close the Commonwealth Games in Glasgow. I'm taking the Farnham cover as a bit of a tribute to Australia's huge medal haul. But with that, Scotland has handed over the reins to the 2030 hosts, Ahmedabad in India. Thank you to Network 7 for that audio. The 2030 edition of the Commonwealth Games will mark 100 years of the event, which began back in 1930 as the British Empire Games. Quite an evolution from that to Australia taking out most of the medals this time round, Sally.
1: Look, this is your last chance to say Gold Rush, and I didn't hear it.
0: We'll keep it for 8:30. Chris can say it as well.
1: Look, we will.
0: I've been revelling in the victory. It's been a lot of fun, Sally.
1: Yeah, I was watching some of it yesterday morning as well. Yeah, the Australian athletes were doing incredibly well. Luke, thank you for that. That's Luke Sidham-Dundon. It's 26-8.
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4: And over in the US, support for Israel is apparently plummeting.
3: What was once a bipartisan issue now draws fierce debate and political protest.
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1: Or to federal politics now, and discounts to the fuel excise and the heavy vehicle road user charge both lapsed today after the federal government decided not to extend them into August. The federal treasurer, Jim Chalmers, has now written to the watchdog, the ACCC, asking it to increase monitoring of fuel prices in the coming days. The treasurer says the expiry of the discount, quote, cannot be used as a pretext for false, misleading or otherwise unjustified price increases. The treasurer is my guest this morning. Treasurer, welcome back to Breakfast.
5: Thanks very much, Sally. How are you?
1: Very well, thank you. Treasurer, if the ACCC does detect that fuel companies are doing the wrong thing, what can be done about it? What will be the consequences?
5: Well, we've substantially increased the penalties for servos or suppliers who are caught, you know, behaving in a false or misleading fashion or engaging in anti-competitive practices. And so the ACCC has the powers that they need to fine people up to, or servos and suppliers up to, $100 million per offence. And so servos and suppliers are unnoticed. The regulator will be watching them like a hawk, and they can't use the return to normal settings with the excise as cover for treating motorists as mugs.
1: The current petrol prices are similar to the pre-war levels in Sydney, Melbourne and Brisbane, but they are considerably higher elsewhere. They've also increased in the past month as prospects of an end to the Middle East war have deteriorated. Will you bring back the discount if prices climb further?
5: Well, let's unpack that for a minute, Sally. It's certainly right to say that in the last month or so, prices have come up a bit as we've seen the escalation and uncertainty in the Middle East. That is true. But if you compare prices from when we first introduced the excise relief at the end of March to now, petrol prices were in the 250s at the end of March in those major markets, now in the 190s. Diesel prices were in the 320s towards the end of March, and now in the 230s and 240s in those major markets. So prices have come up a bit, but they are substantially lower than when we first introduced this excise relief. The excise relief has played a really important role in taking some of the edge off these cost of living pressures that have been turbocharged by a war in the Middle East. It was never intended to be permanent. We extended it and tapered it for another month, and we made it very clear that it was coming off. It's done a really important job, but we can't afford to continue it forever.
1: Will you bring back the discount if prices climb further?

0: Well, prices have come up a little bit, but as I said, they're down substantially. So that's not something that we've been considering bringing back, you know, reintroducing this at some future point. Obviously, we keep all of our policies under review, particularly when there's this much uncertainty in the world, but it's not our intention to bring it back. It's done a really important job. Prices are substantially lower than they were when we first introduced it at the end of March, even though they've come up a little bit in recent weeks because of very unwelcome developments in the Middle East, which are another reminder that from an economic point of view and from the point of view of Australian motorists and families, the end of this war, a proper end of this war in the Middle East, can't come soon enough.
1: Diesel prices are also much higher than their pre-war levels. Why not keep the heavy vehicle road user charge a discount, given the potential that high trucking costs will be passed on to consumers in the prices of groceries and other goods?
0: Well, we've seen that relief that we've provided over the last 4 months as going hand in hand with the relief that's been provided in the petrol market as well. So petrol and diesel, we did both of those things together for cars and for heavy vehicles together. And they've come off together for good reason. We see them as going hand in hand.
1: Data on house prices from Cotality show prices fell by 0.7% nationwide in July. Falls were recorded in Brisbane, Adelaide, where prices had previously been growing strongly. Is this still consistent with your budget projections, or is the downturn moving faster and spreading wider than you anticipated?
0: Well, the budget assumptions were that over the course of the next couple of years, we will see prices to continue to grow, but a bit more modestly than they have been. And obviously, this is only the first couple of months of that two-year period. But there's other, we also need to maintain a sense of perspective in other ways as well. Even that Cotality release that you're referencing in your question, Sally, made it really clear that there's a whole range of factors playing out in the housing market. You know, they specifically identified, for example, interest rate movements earlier this year, higher fuel costs that we've been talking about, the hit to confidence from the war in the Middle East, as well as changes in the budget. And so all of those things together are playing a role here, not just one factor or another. The second piece of perspective, Sally, is that it's not uncommon to see prices come off in this fashion. If you look over the past couple of decades, even if we've had over that period a period of extraordinary price growth, we've still had in that two-decade period, I think, at least seven times where prices have come off. They came off in 2022 at the beginning of the rate hiking cycle. They came off quite substantially between 2017 and 2019 under our predecessors. And so it's not uncommon to see prices come off the way that they are now. Now, the third piece of perspective, and thanks for your patience, Sally, is that investment in housing is a long-term investment. People don't make investments in housing from day to day or week to week, month to month. And so from time to time, you will see movements in prices like these. But housing is a long-term investment, and we continue to expect over the course of the coming years that prices will continue to rise, but more modestly than before.
1: Your Housing Minister, Claire O'Neill, said on this program in June that we were seeing, quote, a correction in the housing market. Is that how you see it?
0: Well, I dealt with this at the time and made it clear. There's a technical definition of a correction, which is not the definition I think that Claire was intending to use. There's all kinds of ways to describe the fact that prices have come off a bit. I've just run through the reasons for that.
1: The Australian is reporting that one couple who accessed the government's 5% deposit scheme had a combined income of $674,000. Is it a good use of taxpayer money to be guaranteeing the mortgage of people on high incomes?
0: Oh, look, I haven't read The Australian today, but if the point of the story is to point out that the 5% deposit scheme is getting more Australians into housing, then obviously we see that as a good thing. There are some markets around the country where people, even on relatively good incomes, have found it difficult to get a toehold in the market. And if you look right across a very ambitious housing agenda, all the efforts on supply, the efforts on the 5% deposits, the ambitious tax reform that was at the core of the budget. All of this is about building more homes and making it easier for people to get a toehold in a difficult market, and all of those policies are working together to that end.
1: Finally, on a separate issue, your caucus colleague Luke Gosling has been charged with assaulting the Northern Territory administrator. Luke Gosling denies the allegation. Yesterday, the Health Minister, Mark Butler, said there was no need for Mr. Gosling to stand aside from his role as Special Envoy for Defence Veterans in Northern Australia because he had no executive power and was effectively a backbencher. If the Special Envoy role has no executive power, why not stand him aside to avoid the distraction for now?
0: Well, I think the most important point here, Sally, is that there's a legal process underway and there are good reasons not to comment on it any further, and I don't intend to comment on it any further.
1: Jim Chalmers, we'll need to leave it there. Thank you for your time this morning.
0: Appreciate it, Sally. Thank you.
1: Jim Chalmers is the Federal Treasurer. We're staying with federal politics, and the opposition has accused the government of losing direction on Indigenous policy since the yes vote failed to get up in the 2023 Voice to Parliament referendum. Shadow Indigenous Affairs Minister Julian Leeser made the comments during a speech at the Garma Festival in northeast Arnhem Land in the Northern Territory, attended by senior government frontbenchers but not the Prime Minister. Julian Leeser is also the Shadow Minister for Education. He joined me a short time ago. Julian Leeser, in what way has the federal government's policy on Indigenous affairs, quote, lacked a clear direction?
2: Well, look, at the last election, the government took effectively one major policy in relation to Indigenous affairs, and that was the remote jobs package, which effectively is 6,000 jobs at about $158,000 a job. And, you know, the Prime Minister before the referendum spent the first 18 months of his term making Indigenous affairs the absolute centre piece of policy. And, you know, I campaigned, yes, for the Voice alongside him, but after the failure of the referendum, having raised all of these issues about Indigenous disadvantage, instead of cracking on with it and instead of saying, well, we need a new direction to achieve the outcomes, it became the topic that dare not speak its name. And I think that's a tragedy, because many of the challenges still remain. And that's why at the weekend I gave a speech where I called for a new direction in Indigenous affairs, focusing on education, on wealth creation and on suicide prevention, because they are three of the key things that I think if you address them and get them right, they can set Indigenous Australians up for intergenerational success.
1: You supported The Voice. Is the coalition partly responsible for some of the malaise in Indigenous policy by opposing the yes vote in the referendum?
2: No, because I think we have repeatedly, both before the referendum and since, pointed out some of the issues in relation to Indigenous affairs that continue to be there. I mean, one of the things I said that we would continue to prosecute as the coalition, because it relates to the here and now, are the issues around violence against women and children. I mean, these are issues that have been prosecuted particularly by my colleagues Jacinta Price and Karen Little, but I've prosecuted them as well, and I think it's really important that we address them. The safety of all of our citizens, whether they be Aboriginal or non-Aboriginal, is absolutely fundamental to the actions of government. And the second thing that we've been very strong on is ensuring that we have an audit of what's actually happening in terms of the federal expenditure that's going into Indigenous affairs in remote communities. I wrote to the Auditor General a few months ago after the tragic death of Kumanjai Little Baby, and in Alice Springs, in one particular town, in one particular council, to the council that runs the town camps there, we've got $82 million in 38 different programs from seven agencies, and yet a mum couldn't leave her little baby in a room that would be safe. That to me is a failure of federal expenditure. And so I've written to the Auditor General, and she's listed the audit of federal spending in town camps and remote communities as a potential topic for work this year. And I hope she chooses to go ahead with the audit, because I think all Australians want to see better outcomes for Indigenous people, but we can't keep spending money and not look at, well, is the spending actually achieving the outcome? Because if it's not, we're not helping anyone.
1: Cape York Institute leader Noel Pearson used his address at Garma to call for remote Aboriginal communities to be placed under Commonwealth oversight and for the dismantling of state and territory Aboriginal affairs departments. in your view? Does Noel Pearson's proposal have merit?
2: Look, I'm always interested to hear from Noel. He's obviously one of the great thought leaders of Indigenous Australia. But we've had almost a decade now of discussing effectively government structures in relation to Indigenous Australians. And at the referendum in 2023 on The Voice, people said, actually, we want something different. And that's why I outlined what I described as the new direction with a focus on education, wealth creation and suicide prevention. I think actually Australians want us to get on with the practical and not look necessarily at the structural at this time.
1: In a major development at Garma, a group of 13 Yolngu clans from northeast Arnhem Land announced they would seek to break away from the Northern Land Council. It seems this may need some federal legislation to be formalised. Should the federal government facilitate this?
2: We're obviously going to look very closely at this. I'm seeking briefings both from the new Dilak Land Council and also from the Northern Land Council to fully understand this. I think the announcement took everyone as a surprise at the Garma Festival. And we'll work through what are the issues there because, as you say, it will require some federal legislation in order to bring it about.
1: You're listening to Radio National Breakfast. My guest is the Shadow Minister for Indigenous Australians, Julian Leeser. In your address, you also wanted to warn against allowing the Closing the Gap targets to become, quote, the guiding beacon in Indigenous affairs. So what did you mean by that?
2: Well, I think one of the interesting things about the Closing the Gap targets is that we report every year on the Closing the Gap targets, but only 8 out of 19 of those targets do we actually have new data for every year. The rest we have, sometimes we've never reported on, sometimes we only get new data every few years, but there's a series of indicators that we only get data every 5 years for. And that's a real problem because effectively you've got nearly two political cycles that go through without getting new data. And I think when we make Closing the Gap data the absolute key beacon in Indigenous affairs, we're actually distorting the policies and distorting the policy outcomes. And that's why we've called for the audit, because I think we need more regularly a sense of, are we actually achieving outcomes that we're desiring here? Are we actually achieving the targets? Now, I'm sure that when the Closing the Gap agreement was finalised, none of the parties thought, oh, well, there's some things here that we're only going to get data for every 5 years and that's good enough. But that's the reality, and I think we just need to be more thoughtful about the way we look at Closing the Gap, because so often the reporting is, oh, well, four have gone up, four have gone back, and it's a sort of an up or down scenario, and yet you just can't really look at it in those terms. That's not how the data should be analysed.
1: Labor frontbenchers have defended the right of Labor member for Solomon in the Northern Territory, Luke Gosling, to hold on to his role as Special Envoy for Defence despite facing criminal charges. Mr. Gosling's lawyer said yesterday his client completely and utterly denies the charges. Should he step aside in the interim?
2: Look, I'm sad about these issues because Luke Gosling's a friend of mine, but I will say these are serious matters. He should stand aside. It's the general convention on these sort of issues that when you're before the courts on a matter that you stand aside from roles other than your role as a Member of Parliament.
1: Julian Leeser, thank you very much for joining me this morning.
2: Thanks so much.
1: Julian Leeser is the Shadow Minister for Education and Indigenous Australians. I'll bring in political correspondent Tom Crowley now. Tom, starting with Noel Pearson's suggestions at Garma, his speech to centralise Indigenous policy at the Commonwealth level, what sort of response has there been?
3: Well, I think this is Noel Pearson trying to, I suppose, cut through in the way that he's often done over the course of his career of advocacy, taking the kind of idea that people are already talking about a little bit, which is that one of the problems with Close the Gap is that it's not clear where the accountability lies, and that in particular the 2020 Closing the Gap agreement under Morrison put a lot of it on to the states and territories, and it just diffuses the responsibility. You spoke to Selwyn Button from the Productivity Commission earlier this morning, and Julian Leeser made similar points that in some cases data is incomplete or it comes only once every few years, and there's a sense of sort of, you know, repetition that each year we have an update suggesting none of the targets are on track, but whose fault is it? Pearson's taken that and said, well, why don't we do away entirely with state and territory Indigenous departments and bring all of the policy responsibility to the Commonwealth level, in a sense taking on the kind of spirit of what The Voice might have been

0: Price and others pushing the no case for an audit of Indigenous spending, and turned it, now that he's in the portfolio, into a way, I suppose, he's reframing it around, can we get value for money and actually tie the funding towards outcomes that are making an improvement? So there's a different debate about exactly how to do all of that there. Melandiri McCarthy, the Indigenous Australians Minister, was not too specific on what she thought, other than sort of broadly welcoming Noel Pearson's speech. She's got a couple of questions coming out of Garma, because the other thing that happened was this group of Yolngu tribes who are now saying that they're going to, Yolngu peoples who are going to separate from the Northern Land Council. It seems that the federal government would need to make some sort of legislative response to enable that to happen, and Melandiri McCarthy played a very straight bat on that as well.
1: Earlier in this half hour, I spoke to the Treasurer, Jim Chalmers, who's written to the ACCC asking it to keep a close watch on fuel prices. What powers does the ACCC have in that regard?
0: Well, they have been somewhat bolstered. At the beginning of the war, they were given some tougher penalties and the ability to fast track some of these things in the context of a national emergency. But really, I think there's a little bit of deflection here, because the biggest price rise is not necessarily going to be from fuel companies or petrol stations playing, you know, games that they're not allowed to, but actually from the fact that the discount is coming up. And as Jim Chalmers said, the prices may not be as high as they were at that really quite alarming peak that was the point at which the government brought in this discount. They do still remain a little bit elevated in large parts of the country, and there will be awkward questions if the war goes on and the prices continue to spike about, well, you know, if we do hit that similar level, will you bring the subsidy back? The government's climbed down at this point and giving no indication that they would do that.
1: And it sounds like the government has plans to stand aside, doesn't have plans to stand aside Special Envoy Luke Gosling, MP, while he contests assault charges. What did you make of Jim Chalmers' response?
0: Well, essentially the government is making the argument that there's no need to stand Luke Gosling aside because Luke Gosling's role doesn't matter. This was what Mark Butler basically said yesterday, is that special envoys, they don't have extra salary and they don't have any executive responsibility, which then raises the question of what exactly is a special envoy for. They do have an extra staff member, and I suppose they play a role pushing for issues within the government. There are a few of these special envoys. I do think as the days go on, I mean, Luke Gosling is firmly denying all of these allegations, but you know, this is just a process that has the risk of being drawn out and has the risk of government ministers continuing to have to answer questions about this. So standing aside would not be an admission of culpability, but it might make those questions stop.
1: Thank you, Tom. Tom Crowley, 8:04. Or to business, and global bond yields have hit multi-decade highs across the US, UK, Japan and Europe, driven in part by an oil-fueled inflation shock and rising fiscal risks. A business and economics correspondent Evan Lucas is here. Evan, which countries are feeling the most pressure and why?
2: Yeah, morning. So this is probably not getting a huge amount of viewing, but it is certainly becoming a risk. So there are four places to really highlight. First is Japan. So their government bonds have climbed to the highest level since 1997. Now, if you can remember back to 1997 for Japan, that was a very, very tense time. It was leading into the Asian financial crisis, and their 30-year ones are at the worst they've been since 1999. There is a whole heap of mounting fiscal concerns and wider issues that are going on inside Japan. Their yen is the weakest it's been in 40 years, and their inability to therefore drive the yen to being more competitive but also get on top of their fiscal sort of scenario is one. The next one's the UK. So that's actually a volatility with regards to the change that's happened to Andy Burnham. So the markets are a little bit worried about the risk, the fact that they've gone from having a fairly disciplined fiscal team in Keir Starmer and Rachel Reeves to a slightly less. That's the next story that we're going to watch quite closely. You know, we still have memories about what happened in 2022 when Liz Truss took over and lasted 44 days, not suggesting that's the same, but the markets are a bit worried about the UK. And then finally, it's the US. So the US is now at 4.74%, which is the highest since 2025. We've also seen the 30-year go to 5.23%. That's the highest in 19 years. And that's on two stories, that the inflation story in the US is higher and that rate rises are now kicking in. All of that is building a sort of global story that actually we're going through a much higher rate rise story than we thought we were.
1: Is this all down to Middle East tensions, or is there something more at play here, Evan?
2: So they are probably just the accelerant on the whole fire that has been going on. So there's probably four or five things

0: highlight. We know about the tariff shock that's been happening since Liberation Day tariffs. We'll put that to one side. I just spoke about sovereign fiscal issues that are happening in the UK and Japan. But there is probably two other things to highlight. Defence spending globally is absolutely driving inflation around the world. So it's not just the stagflation that we saw back in the 70s. There are two big spending booms. Defence, which is putting about 2.7% of points into GDP globally, and then the AI capex story. So the debt issuance and the new that's bringing is also why this is a little bit different to stagflation to the 70s. We've got two government and fiscal-led booms that need to happen.
1: Thank you, Evan. Still to come, the federal government says the consumer watchdog will be keeping a close eye on any potential price gouging as the fuel excise discount comes to an end. You'll find out about what you can expect at the Bowser after 8 this morning. And on Changing Australia, you're going to meet a pioneering cancer researcher. All of that and much more ahead for you this morning. It's news time now. It is 8 o'clock.

0: Good morning, this is ABC News. I'm Garrett Mundy. Two men have been charged with murder in relation to the death of a 29-year-old man in the southwest town of Australind early yesterday morning. Callum Lidlow has the details.
1: Police allege the altercation occurred in a car park on the promenade around 1 o'clock. It's alleged that when the 29-year-old man tried to flee, he was chased by the accused pair before being assaulted with a pole. The victim was found by paramedics critically injured and unresponsive at a bus stop around 15 minutes later. He was taken to Bunbury Hospital, where he was declared dead. The accused men are each facing one count of murder and are expected to face the Bunbury Magistrates Court today.
0: Australia's biggest gold miner is ramping up exploration beneath Kalgoorlie's Super Pit. Jared Lucas has this story.
2: The Super Pit has been mined continuously since 1989, transforming Kalgoorlie's famous Golden Mile. A significant change in recent years has been the establishment of underground access on the western wall. Eight portals in total make up what's known as the Fimiston Underground Mine. Senior management from Northern Star Resources told analysts and media on a site tour yesterday that 10 drill rigs are currently turning underground. More are set to be brought online in the coming months. The gold miner says 32 kilometres of underground workings were excavated at Fimiston this past financial year, opening up new areas of the Golden Mile, which was once considered the richest square mile on Earth.
0: Firefighters from Australia and New Zealand have travelled to the United States as the Pacific Northwest faces its worst fire season in decades, with more than 800,000 hectares already burned. North America correspondent Lauren Day reports.
3: Thousands of people and at least one hospital have been evacuated in Washington state, where dozens of fires have triggered a state of emergency. The Australian and New Zealand crews are among 4,000 firefighters attempting to bring the fires under control. Tens of thousands of people have been left without power from the blazes across Washington and Oregon. The Pacific Northwest is facing its worst fire season in more than 30 years. Lauren Day, ABC News, Washington.
0: Two people have died after two firefighting helicopters collided in Greece. Here's Europe correspondent Elias Kluwer.
4: The crash happened west of Athens. Two helicopters fighting a raging wildfire down below begin to drift closer and closer before colliding and plunging to the ground. Within hours, it was declared that two crew members died while two others made it out alive. The crash comes amid a wildfire emergency in Greece in the West Attica region. Over 12,000 hectares have been burned and over 2,000 people in affected areas have been told to flee. Greece's Prime Minister has expressed his condolences to the helicopter crews, but has warned that the worst of the fires may be yet to come.
0: Iran's foreign ministry says the Strait of Hormuz will in no way return to the status it had before the war between Iran and the United States began. The US President Donald Trump says he's ordered American forces to hold off on new strikes, claiming Middle East allies had reached the parameters of a deal to end the war. He claims it includes the total reopening of the Strait of Hormuz. Ministry spokesman Esmail Baghaei says Iran is discussing shipping through the strait with neighbouring Oman, but there's currently no talk of reopening it.
5: With Oman as a coastal government, we're obligated to ensure safe shipping of ships through the Strait of Hormuz and to cooperate with each other. We need to reach a clear mechanism. The goal of these talks was that we agree on a route that both sides agree on, that it serves our interests.
0: Australia's netballers have claimed bronze at the Commonwealth Games in Glasgow, ending